0: manipulated people?
1: Yes, yes.
2: And while Angel and Milton appeared to be a happy couple, his family knew the marriage was rocky. Almost from the get-go, they questioned Angel's story about what happened the night of the murder.
1: We all had our own suspicions.
2: At Milton's funeral, 9 days after his murder, his family thought Angel was somehow playing the part of the grieving widow.
1: She was wailing and crying the whole time.
3: She and I had words at the funeral. I had saved a seat for my husband, and she didn't like that I had saved a seat and informed me that that was where her support system would be sitting and that I needed to move.
0: A lot of people remember her weeping and wailing in dramatic fashion.
3: Not until the curtain opened.
0: As though it was showtime?
3: Showtime. Angel time.
1: She wanted to be the center of attention. She's lost the love of her life.
0: No question she was putting on a show for everybody.
1: Most definitely.
2: Angel's outpouring of emotion turned up to 11 fueled the suspicions her family had about her possible role in Milton's murder.
0: Your family believes to a person, I think, that she is involved in this in some way.
3: In some way, yes.
0: Nobody could put the picture together exactly.
3: No.
2: With everything they were hearing from Milton's family and from Isaac, the investigators wanted to speak with Angel again.
4: Coming up.
5: I think you know what happened. It was a plan. He's already told us it's a plan. You know he did it.
4: Angel, back in the interrogation room with a very different version of events.
6: And I said, I will never be with you. I will never be with you. You're terrifying me. I hate you.

0: 3 weeks after Milton Sawyer was found dead in his home, Isaac Melcher had been arrested and charged with his murder. Angel had no idea and seemed only too happy to show up at the sheriff's office when investigators offered to update her on her stolen jewelry, she not realizing that was all a ploy.
1: Originally, I had some jewelry stuff I wanted to show you today. And in a turn of events this morning, Isaac has been under arrest. He's come in this morning.
2: Good. She says, good, and she just kind of nods her head.
0: Good.
2: Good.
0: How do you read that?
2: That she knew.
1: Well, he's said a lot of stuff about you.
3: About me?
1: Uh-huh.
3: What?
1: Well, that's what we need to talk about. He's told us stuff about the affair.
2: I think that it was pretty clear that if he was obsessed with her, it was reciprocated.
1: Be truthful about the relationship. There's more. Y'all did more than talk. It was sexual, correct?
3: There were two times.
1: There were two times. Okay.
3: Yes, sir.
4: Where did that happen?
3: At the clinic and behind COA. And it was actually three times. There was like a parking spot on the highway on 17.
5: When you watch it as a big picture, you've got her literally with sincerity saying, I would never cheat on my husband. And then, you know, a short time later, well, yeah, I did, but, you know, it was only a couple times.
0: She repeated that Isaac was obsessed with her and crazy, like on that Memorial Day weekend when he showed up at the beach.
3: That's why he kept, to quote Milton, stalking us. I was just as freaked out as Milton was.
0: She insisted she was always going to stay with Milton.
3: I said, because I don't want to be that woman who's divorced twice. And then he started messaging like, well, what if you were dead? I would be willing to do that for you. And I said, I don't want you to do that.
1: But my point is, I think you know what happened. You were there, you know what happened. It was a plan. He's already told us it's a plan. You know he did it. There's nothing you can say to me that's going to make me believe anything else.
0: Angel pushed back, claiming she had no idea the masked assailant, dressed head to toe in black, was Isaac.
3: And when he came in, it did not click with me, honestly, who it was, because it happened so fast until he was on top of Milton, and I was begging him to please stop, and I said, I will never be with you. I will never be with you. You're terrifying me. I hate you.
1: That's all he's saying. But he's saying, I'm telling you, he's saying it's all pre-planned between the two of you.
2: And then she does acknowledge discussing Isaac murdering her husband, but she never thought it was going to happen.
0: If it was not all pre-planned, then why didn't Angel call the police to report Isaac Melcher once she realized it was him? And why, they asked, did she make up a story about a home invasion?
3: He told me, if you don't stick to the story that you're broken in, I will find you and I will kill you.
4: Why did you steer us away from him? Why did you claim to have seen
3: jewelry? Because he said he was going to kill me and my kids if I didn't.
0: The investigators said Angel had lied about the affair, lied about planning to murder Milton, and sprinkled false leads, such as pointing the finger at sketchy treasure hunter customers as suspects, leads that led away from Isaac Melcher.
6: So we started to ask her about some of the information and false leads that she gives us. She does come clean to some degree.
4: Just the perception is that you've lied to us from the beginning.
3: I understand.
4: Which you have.
3: Understand.
4: So why should we believe you, who's told us at least two or three sets of lies?
3: I don't blame you for not believing me.
2: Eventually we confront her with, are you acknowledging that the fact that you've done these things, creating things for us to do that you know weren't true, was manipulative? And she says yes.
3: I'm sorry for not coming forward. I understand how it looks.
4: Mm-hmm.
0: But it was too late to bargain.
4: Unfortunately, we have a warrant for you.
3: I understand.
4: So we're going to have to serve that, and from now forward, you're under arrest.
0: Angel and Isaac were now both under arrest, both charged with first-degree murder.
7: I remember getting a call that they were arrested, and it was like a weight lifted off my shoulders.
0: It's not a high-five moment, because we're talking about the killing of your dad, but there is something of that.
7: Yeah, there's some sort of satisfaction, but in the end, my dad was still gone, yes.
0: Angel and Isaac were in jail, awaiting trial, Isaac having fully implicated himself on the calls with Louie.
8: So Isaac legally is done.
5: He's done.
0: But in Angel's case, what Isaac had said about her in those recorded calls with Louis could likely not be used against her in court. And Isaac, still obsessed with Angel, wanted to shield her from prosecution.
8: Your thinking is, how do we use this guy, Isaac, to get her?
5: Yes.
0: To get Angel, the prosecutor needed Isaac's testimony in court. And that might mean making a deal with him for a lesser sentence.
8: So you as a family have to make a decision. The prosecutor says, look, if we're going to go for justice here, what we need to do is go easier on Isaac so we can get her.
7: Yes.
8: That's a terrible choice.
7: Very, very hard choice.
5: Do we risk her getting a slap on the wrist and him getting life? Or do we really kind of turn the tables?
8: But he, Isaac, is the hands-on killer.
5: Yes. We sat down all together and talked as a family. What matters more at the end of the day to us? And, I mean, it was unanimous. Everyone knew what needed to be done.
8: Go for Angel.
5: Mm-hmm.
0: Milton's family told the prosecutor if she had to make a deal with Isaac to get Angel, she should do it. As it happened, Isaac and Angel were able to continue their relationship in jail. Breaking jail rules using a third party to merge their calls, they were able to talk. Conversations that were recorded. ADA Kim Pollini listened in.
5: He starts apologizing to not loving her well enough. Angel asks Isaac to get a pencil, and she starts giving him scriptures to look up.
9: Okay, can you write down John 15, verses 12 and 13?
10: John 15, 12 and 13?
9: Mm-hmm.
5: So I'm, you know, of course, breaking out the Bible app so I can look up these scriptures as she quotes them. And one of them was, there's no greater love than to lay your life down for another. Like, if you really love me, you're going to lay your life down for me.
8: The right thing is for you to take the fall here. Huh?
5: Right. That message just floored me. And also, at the same time, she's still at least portraying herself as being a victim and innocent.
0: And while Isaac seemed to still be a guy in love, it wasn't the same for Angel.
10: I'm very sorry for everything that's happened. Angel? Are you there? What the f***?
11: The caller has hung up.
0: Who knows if the sudden end of their call was the moment their relationship fell apart. But as Angel's case headed to trial, Isaac had a change of heart. He decided to testify against her.
12: Coming up.
13: She wanted me to hit her to make it look like more realistic.
5: She was the impetus, she was the motivation, and she was a participant.
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0: In September 2021, 3 years after Milton Sawyer was found strangled in his home, his wife Angel went on trial, charged with his first-degree murder. Meanwhile, Isaac Melcher remained in jail awaiting his own trial. After he apparently fell out of love with Angel, prosecutor Kim Polini planned to use him in court to argue Angel was the driving force behind the murder.
1: In the range of possibilities, the jury might find her not guilty.
2: Absolutely. That was always a risk. And I explained to the family, you are gambling when you go to trial.
1: Your star witness is a self-acknowledged killer.
2: Yes, he may not be believable. So they still wanted to go for it.
0: There were no cameras in the court to show Angel as she was let in.
1: How did the self-proclaimed most beautiful woman of Elizabeth City look in court?
2: After you spend about 2 years in jail pre-trial, you're going to look rough. So she looked pretty severe.
0: The prosecutor planned to argue Angel had manipulated Isaac into murdering her husband, that she had planned the killing, participated in it, and tried to cover it up. Caleb testified. He told the court his dad had confided in him that he was depressed because he believed Angel was having an affair with Isaac Melcher.
1: When you were on the stand, did you ever try and look at her in the eye?
3: I tried to look at her in the eye as much as I could.
1: Is she returning your gaze?
3: She avoided it as much as possible.
0: Then it was Isaac Melcher's turn to testify.
4: You just want to be the good guy. You want to be the person that protects.
0: Although there were no cameras in the courtroom, this is video of Isaac with his beard grown out, telling investigators the same basic story he would tell the jury. He came forward before Angel's trial, maybe to try to get leniency in his own case. The prosecutor argued Angel had gaslighted him into murder.
2: Once the facts started coming out, it's very clear that he was used and thrown away.
1: Did he ever get it that she was using him?
2: Oh, yes.
0: The prosecutor said Angel's manipulation of Isaac started during the PT sessions as she played the victim of spousal abuse.
4: She would talk about how when they would argue, it would just be very abusive.
0: As their friendship grew, they flirted, he testified, and Angel made suggestive sexual comments.
4: She would talk about very personal things, such as, I lay next to him, you know, naked all night long, and he doesn't even look at me.
0: Polini, the prosecutor, said it was in December 2017 when Angel made her move.
4: She brought up again, oh, you know, I'm out in the hot tub naked, and that turned into her sending me a picture.
0: If a naked picture wasn't far enough, Isaac said Angel shocked him in a PT session when he asked her to change into a robe and he stepped out of the room.
4: And I came back in and she was pretty much almost naked.
0: Isaac said that was it.
4: My ability to step away at that point was gone. We started into a relationship.
5: You were kind of hooked at that point?
4: Yeah.
2: He bought it hook, line, and sinker.
0: There was sex, lots of it, he testified, not the three times Angel had fessed up to.
4: And then it was a matter of finding time and places to do it.
2: My goal was to basically bury her in the lies that she had told, because none of it was consistent with innocence.
0: Isaac claimed he tried to break off the affair, but Angel told him she couldn't live without him. And even though Milton was suspicious something was going on, Isaac and Angel used Facebook encrypted messaging to keep him in the dark. And as for that chance meeting at the beach on Memorial Day weekend, it wasn't a chance meeting at all. Isaac testified Angel engineered it.
4: She took it upon herself to also go to Shakespeare with her husband, and he saw me there and freaked out.
0: Once Angel had her hooks firmly in, the prosecutor argued, Isaac said they talked about being together.
4: One day, she contacted me and said, I can't leave because if I do, he'll kill me. The only way that I will ever be able to leave is if he dies of natural causes.
0: That became the starting point of a murder plot, he testified.
1: So the murder train is leaving the station here?
2: Yes. He became convinced that Milton was not going to let Angel leave.
4: She claimed that he would track her down and either bring her back or kill us both.
0: He told the court the first idea before the home invasion plan was to kill Milton with drugs.
2: Melcher's preference was to drug Milton, you know, put pain medications in his alcohol or beer.
1: And Angel would be the bartender?
2: Yes.
0: He testified Angel even did a dry run, putting pills into Milton's drink, and nothing. Milton slept through most of the following day.
2: However, he said that Angel really preferred the idea of doing some staged home invasion. Melcher didn't love that idea because he's the one who's going to have to do the hands-on, so you're putting him at more risk.
0: On the night of the murder, Isaac drove to a church at the back of Milton's home, stole through a wooded area, and across the backyard. He said he put on his mask, used the back door key Angel had told him was there, and went inside. Then he described the moment he killed Milton.
4: Slid my arm around his neck and attempted to put him into a rear naked chokehold.
3: That was probably the toughest part, just hearing people talk about, you know, Dad being on the floor and tied up and not being able to do anything, and just thinking about what Dad would be thinking in that moment.
4: He didn't have a pulse. So I kind of slumped over to the side, pulled my mask off.
0: Angel was right there in the bathroom, he said.
2: I was very afraid that the jury would get caught up on the fact that she didn't actually physically hurt Milton, like her hands were not on him. I argued the arm around his throat may have not been hers, but she put it there. Like, she was the impetus, she was the motivation, and she was a participant.
0: The prosecutor argued Angel was an accomplice who'd planned the murder and also helped cover it up. That head wound was just a part of the staged home invasion. Isaac told the story.
4: She wanted me to hit her to make it look like more realistic, I guess. So the first time was not enough. And she knelt down and basically smacked her forehead against the corner of one of the drawers that we had pulled out.
5: She gets mad with Isaac and says, "You didn't hit me hard enough." So then she actually kind of pushes Isaac out of the way, and she hits her own hit to create her injury.
1: And that's how she gets bloodied up.
5: Yes, she was mad at Isaac that the hit wasn't good enough, that this injury would never be believable for this story.
0: All the while, Angel, her grown children in court to support her, was listening to Isaac testify against her.
1: Did she do eye voodoo on him or pull out the waterworks?
2: She did not cry, and I was very surprised about that. I really anticipated a bit more drama.
0: Isaac seemed to have delivered for the prosecution.
1: And he puts her under the bus, but good.
6: Yes. For someone that I have such a disdain, hate for, he did so well in court. Was very clear and concise, stuck to every detail. You know, every detail was exactly as he had said it all along. His story never wavered.
0: Then it was Angel's turn. She chose not to testify, but her trial strategy was to discredit Isaac Melcher as an unreliable witness who testified against her only to get a lesser sentence. Her attorney said Isaac admitted being obsessed with her, that Angel never wanted her husband dead. And as for the idea of drugging Milton to death, there was no evidence, argued her attorney, that she'd done a dry run. And what's more, Isaac Melcher had admitted that he had strangled Milton. It wasn't Angel, said the defense attorney, who murdered her husband. That was Angel's defense. Now, it was up to the jury.
7: Coming up.
3: All of my emotion came to the head.
6: We are literally all holding hands in tears.
2: You don't know what's going to happen.
7: What would the verdict be?
1: Man, this would be a bad case to lose.
2: Yes, I was very worried.
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0: I think you've wandered too far, mate.
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4: At the Pasquotank County Court, the jury was deciding if Angel Sawyer was guilty of her husband's murder. Would the jury believe the man who admitted being the killer, or the woman accused of manipulating him into murder?
5: You just wait. It is pretty awful. You sit there and you try to entertain yourself. It is the worst time because you don't know what's going to happen and you have no control. You second guess yourself the entire time.
6: But man, this would be a bad case to lose. If she walked,
5: it would have been horrible.
6: You were the one that didn't get her.
5: Yes. I was very worried. You know, the family was so nice and they were very involved, but I had explained to the family ad nauseum, look, this is a gamble. We cannot guarantee what's going to happen at trial.
4: The minutes ticked by.
6: The jury is not very long.
5: No.
7: Longest 20 minutes of my life.
6: Tell me about All Rise, Here They Come.
7: It's been 20 minutes. Is that a great thing or is that an awful thing? Do they go in there and say there's no way that we're going to find her guilty of first degree? I mean, we are literally all holding hands in tears.
8: That was where all of my emotion came to the head. I tried to be the guy and the head of the family for my sisters, so disguise my emotions, but at that point, I couldn't hold it back.
4: Here it was, the verdict.
5: When they said guilty, I was thrilled for the family.
4: Angel was found guilty of first-degree murder and conspiracy to commit murder.
7: We burst into tears.
9: Very happy. I think the result was the absolute best we could have hoped for.
10: Yeah.
4: Danielle looked at Angel across the courtroom.
6: How did she take the news?
7: She never looked up. Never looked at us. She looked at her children that were there.
6: So who was this woman, Danielle?
7: She sure doesn't follow her name. She sure was not an angel.
4: But how to make sense of it all?
6: You know, when you talk about crimes like this, you're usually talking about money and some kind of grubby circumstance. You have the story of his obsession, but it just doesn't quite add up. Do you feel that same way?
8: Well, I think the money did have some play in the story. She believed that Isaac was a very well-to-do therapist. She asked him if he could buy a house at the beach, if he could support her four kids. So I believe that she was moving from
6: moving
8: dad
6: on down the line, huh?
8: To a bigger and better someone who could make more money and she could keep living the same lifestyle without being a twice-divorced lady.
6: Thanks, Milton, but it's over. Next.
8: Exactly.
4: For Milton's brothers, it was something else.
6: What makes her tick?
9: Narcissism. Control.
10: Yeah. I'm the hottest girl in the room.
4: Angel was sentenced the same day. The judge gave her life in prison without parole. The sentence upheld when Angel appealed her conviction. As for Isaac, he'd rolled the dice by coming forward and testifying in Angel's trial. His gamble paid off. After Angel was convicted, he made a deal with the prosecutor for a second-degree murder plea. He got a 20 to 25-year prison sentence. His wife, Darlene, who'd supported him on that call with Louie, divorced him.
9: We as a family knew deep down inside that he was manipulated by Angel.
10: I think they should both serve life, but that's the way the justice system works.
4: And there might have been no justice at all if not for Louis.
6: If you take Louis out of the investigative equation altogether and he never does what he does, would you be in a different place now altogether?
9: Very different.
10: Yeah.
9: Yeah.
4: In August 2022, Louis and his wife Lori traveled to Elizabeth City and met with Milton's family.
11: Milton's kids had a huge impact on me. Big impact. And I could see their pain. It hurt. It really hurt. Meeting with them was the closure that I needed.
4: While in Elizabeth City, Louis also visited Isaac in prison.
11: And the good thing is Isaac knows that I made the right decision too.
4: He says Isaac has forgiven him for turning him in.
6: Isaac is in your life to stay?
12: I believe so. Yeah.
4: Milton Sawyer may no longer be here, but while his son Caleb says he misses him dearly, he says his father is somehow never far away.
6: When do you miss your dad the most, Caleb?
8: I think about him every day. I wish I could go back and ask him questions and do things that I never had time to do.
4: And he takes comfort from the video memories captured by his mom, the early days of happiness.
8: We look at them pretty often. My sisters will come over and we'll rewatch, you know, for the most part, Christmas videos.
6: Is it tough to see images of your dad still alive?
8: Oh, no. I love talking about Dad. I love seeing pictures, videos. That is very helpful to me.
13: That's all for now. I'm Lester Holt. Thanks for joining us.
14: The school was calling her, and she didn't pick up.
15: Denver 911.
16: Please, my wife's not breathing, please.
14: He said, "Stacy's dead." I said, "What?"
17: It appears she had fallen in the shower and somehow drowned. None of us are seeing anything that says this looks like a murder.
18: What happened when the autopsy came back?
14: Undetermined death. She was 44 years old, young and healthy. You don't just die. You have to die for a reason.
19: Did you have anything to do with it?
20: Absolutely not. I left my wife apparently.
21: There were red flags. There was a dating site open on the computer.
17: People shower with a watch on, but I wouldn't think this type of watch.
14: I was sitting at the grave, and I had a chill come over me. And she said to me, "Susan, something's not right. Could I have done something? Could I have said something?"
22: I was not going to stop until I got justice for Stacy.
13: Get ready to learn about a murder that didn't look like one. Until someone took a closer look. I'm Lester Holt, and this is Dateline. Here's Keith Morrison with The Sisterhood.
23: Some cases come together so quickly, the puzzle pieces just snap into place. The fingerprints, the blood spatter, the DNA. That is not this story.
14: At this point, it feels like a bad dream that I can't wake up from. It's been a journey.
23: Yes, a long journey. But more than that, a fight for answers, for the truth.
24: There's no way a 44-year-old woman who's otherwise healthy die for no reason. So then it was like, okay, something is not right.
25: That doesn't make sense. That doesn't happen.
23: It would take 7 years and a chorus of voices, women, friends, family, even strangers stepping up. A sisterhood bound by one goal. To answer the dreadful question, what killed Stacy Feldman?
26: I knew immediately when I saw the date that that was the reason she was dead.
23: She grew up Stacy Melman in Muncie, Indiana, the youngest of three sisters. In the middle was Susan.
14: The three of us were very close.
18: She was the baby.
14: And she was the baby of the family. Daddy's little girl.
23: She was girly, reveled in it. Loved the color pink, and loved to have fun.
18: What was she like?
14: The life of the party, giving, loving, I mean, just fun.
23: Stacy spent her mid-20s in Chicago, where she met Jan Goldenberg. A mutual friend introduced them.
25: She opened the door and was so warm and welcoming that I instantly felt comfortable, and I could say that probably from that day on, we were inseparable.
23: In 1998, Stacy moved to Boston to help out her sister, Susan Altman, who had just given birth to her first child.
0: And she was our nanny for 6 months.
23: When it came to children, Stacy was a natural. And as she entered her 30s, she was itching for a family of her own. She wanted more than anything to be a mom.
18: So was she actively looking for a mate?
0: She was. You know, her friends were getting married, they were having children, and the time was ticking for her.
23: It just so happened a friend of Jan Goldenberg was eager to play matchmaker.
25: Because, as I said, everyone loves Stacy, and she lit up a room with her bright blue eyes and her blonde hair and her smile.
23: Stacy agreed to the setup with a man named Bob Feldman.
0: After she went on her first date with him, she came home and she was very enamored of him.
25: He was charismatic. Yeah, he made his way into her heart.
23: They got married at the Ritz in Montreal. It was like a fairy tale.
0: She had a crown as part of her veil. She really wanted that.
23: And of course, she wanted children. A year later, she got her wish, a girl followed by a boy. By then, the family had settled in the suburbs, the Denver, Colorado suburbs, where Stacy, as usual, made new friends, like Linda Blaustein.
1: We were part of this Jewish baby university that they have there, which is basically just, you know, your childbirth class plus a little bit of, like, Jewish, I guess, education, you know, for parents thrown in. We hit it off right away.
23: Stacy and Linda joined a music class with their new babies. Brenda Case was there, too.
24: When I met Stacy at our baby music class, you know, we had all just had babies, so you couldn't fit in clothes anymore.
23: Stacy said she needed a dress for an event.
24: And I said, I've got this dress, like the amazing dress. You can wear it if you're size 6 or like size 14. It doesn't matter. And I said, come over to my house and try it on. So we just kind of connected.
23: Their very own sisterhood of the traveling dress.
24: So she borrowed it multiple times throughout, you know, our friendship.
23: The Feldmans doted on their children. Bob was a soccer coach for his son. Stacy, president of the parent-teacher organization at their school.
24: I would always say, I wish Stacy was my mom. I mean, she was just good at it all.
23: Stacy did struggle with some medical issues like rheumatoid arthritis and chronic neck pain.
0: She was a soldier. You know, she marched ahead.
23: When it came to her kids and her community, Stacy was all in.
24: You're having a surgery. I'm going to cook for you. I'll come over. I'll hang out. We'll watch movie. You know, she just wanted to just do things for people.
23: A backyard pool happens to be a bit of a rarity in Denver. But Bob and Stacy were lucky enough to have one of their own, a secluded oasis surrounded by tall trees.
24: Their pool, I mean, it was just a revolving door of friends and family coming over.
25: Stacy loved holidays.
2: Doesn't matter which one.
25: Doesn't matter which one. Any reason to celebrate and cook and enjoy each other's company. She would make the most out of every holiday.
3: Still in the game.
23: The celebration of Purim is one of the most festive Jewish holidays. It's an extra special one for kids, marked by costumes and carnivals.
3: Try one more time.
23: Special dessert treats called hamantaschen. March 1st, 2015 was a big day. The Purim Carnival at the Feldman Synagogue. Bob said he dropped the kids off for religious school at 8:30 that morning, and then the plan was for Stacy to pick them up at noon and take them to the carnival. But pickup time came and went.
0: And she didn't arrive, and so the school was calling her, and she didn't pick up.
23: So they called Bob, and he fetched the kids and took them to the carnival. He said they all got home around 3 p.m., The shower in the primary bathroom was running. Bob went upstairs.
0: And then he says that's when he found her.
3: What do I do? Please help me.
23: What happened to Stacy Feldman?
13: Help arrives within minutes, and soon so does a detective.
17: None of us are seeing anything that says this looks like a murder.
13: But this was odd.
17: It's gold and silver, a dress watch. And there are people that shower with a watch on, but I wouldn't think this type of watch.

0: It was 3:21 p.m., March 1st, 2015.
1: Oh, my God, I need help. Please help me. Please.
0: The man on the phone, desperate, panicked, was Bob Feldman.
1: Please, my wife's not breathing. Please.
0: Who told the 911 operator he'd found his wife, Stacy, collapsed in the shower.
2: Count out loud so I can count with you.
0: Over the phone, the operator instructed Bob in CPR.
2: Help is on the way, sir.
0: Fire and paramedics arrived within minutes. They found Stacy on the bathroom floor, unresponsive. They attempted every life-saving measure to no avail.
3: There was no signs of life.
0: Not from the get-go?
3: No.
0: This man is Randy Dennison. He hurried over there pretty quickly when he heard.
3: This is reported initially as some type of medical event, that she had fallen in the shower and somehow drowned.
0: Not the sort of case he'd hear about in the normal run of things, given that Randy Dennison was a veteran Denver police homicide detective. But something unusual about this medical event.
3: Just the fact that she was only 44 when she died, and she was reportedly found in the bathtub.
0: Dennison arrived at the Feldman home an hour and a half after the 911 call.
3: I met with our officers that were on the scene and was briefed by them.
0: Detective Dennison found Bob downstairs, surrounded by relatives and clergy members. So he pulled Bob aside, asked him what happened that day. Bob, still upset, told what he could remember. That he drove the kids to religious school. That when Stacy failed to pick them up, he did, then took them to the carnival.
4: He told you that he left at 8:30 that morning.
3: Yes.
4: And didn't come back until 3 or so in the afternoon.
3: Right. And returned home to find her unresponsive in the shower with water running, and the water was cold.
0: Bob said he pulled Stacy out of the tub and called 911. But fog of panic, maybe? Details were fuzzy.
3: He told me he couldn't remember if she was face up or face down.
0: Bob told Dennison he and Stacy had attended a party the night before, and she'd taken some marijuana edibles.
3: That was about the time, too, that marijuana was legalized in Colorado, and there was a lot of problems with it originally.

0: its nature to see.
1: And there was nothing to indicate that some intruder had broken in and done this, or there was no area where you saw a fight and blood spatter or, things knocked over, anything like that.
0: So he went to the primary bathroom, where Bob said he'd pulled his wife out of the tub. The floor was dry by the time Dennison saw it. In the tub, a damp washcloth was crumpled on the drain. A metal shower caddy shelf had fallen to the bottom of the tub, and some shampoo bottles were scattered about. Then he went into the bedroom, where the first responders had tried and failed to revive Stacy. Her body was still there, and right away he was struck by her injuries.
2: What kind of injuries?
1: Mostly bruises and abrasions, just really all over her body. Her face, her nose, her forehead, her arms under her bicep-tricep area, and then abrasions along her abdomen area. So there was quite a bit.
0: Bob did say he had to pull Stacy out of the tub.
1: And she had some abrasions on her body that could be consistent with being drug across the rail or the frame for the shower doors.
0: And then he spotted them. Stuck on Stacy's body might explain everything.
1: She had two transdermal fentanyl patches on her.
0: Fentanyl? A valuable painkiller, yes, and perhaps these were treating Stacy's nerve pain, the issue Bob told him about, but why two?
1: I thought, well, maybe we have an accidental drug overdose here. Maybe she put two fentanyl patches on and she shouldn't have had that much.
0: So maybe this wasn't a case for him after all. He didn't see any reason to treat this as a crime scene. Seal the house, start recording interviews, nothing like that.
1: None of us are seeing anything that says this looks like a murder right now.
0: And then something quite odd caught Detective Dennison's eye. Stacy had been wearing a watch in the shower. Must have been. It was still on her wrist. And not just any kind of watch either.
1: Gold and silver, a dress watch. And there are people that shower with a watch on. But I wouldn't think this type of watch.
0: So, drug overdose? Accident? Medical issue? Something else altogether. Detective Dennison needed to send this body to autopsy. A medical examiner could get to the bottom of things. Maybe.
3: Coming up.
4: I was sitting at the grave, crying, and I had a chill come over me.
3: A message from Stacy?
4: And she said to me, "Susan, something's not right, and you have to do something about this."
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1: Stacy Feldman's sister, Susan Altman, was at home outside Boston when the phone rang. It was her father, and the news was unthinkable.
2: He said, "Stacy's dead." And I said, "What?" And he said, "Stacy's dead." And I was waiting for him to say she was in a car accident, because I just talked to her the day before. She was going to a party. She was feeling good. And he said, "I don't know." And I hung up the phone and was hysterical.
1: In Denver, Stacy's friends traded messages of shock and grief that within a few minutes had morphed into a plan to do for Stacy's family what she had so generously done for them.
3: I thought, okay, what do we do? How do we help Bob? How do we help the kids? So everybody just all hands on deck, like, what can we do? It was unbelievable because there wasn't really an understanding of what happened.
1: It seems strange somehow. Announcements of sudden death often include a reference to cause, heart attack, stroke, overdose, but not the sudden death of Stacy Feldman. Cause unknown. As her sister and family raced to Denver and struggled to make sense of it.
2: Her health wasn't the best, and she spent the last year not feeling so great. She had a ski accident and hurt something, and she fell off a ladder at the school and, you know, broke some ribs.
1: And the investigators found those two fentanyl patches on her skin, so maybe without intending to, she'd overdosed. Or maybe her death was just a pure accident. Falls in the shower are not uncommon. Sister Susan heard Stacy had slipped on the ice the night before. Maybe she'd hit her head.
2: You know, a brain injury that you don't go to the hospital, but it kills you.
1: The list of possibilities was depressingly long. Detective Randy Dennison hoped the medical examiner's office could provide the answer.
4: I attended the autopsy the following day. They're examining the body and looking at everything really carefully.
1: But they'd have to wait for the final autopsy report. And meanwhile, Stacy's family made arrangements for her funeral and gathered in Denver to say goodbye.
5: We are spinning from the shock of her sudden and tragic death.
1: This is audio from the funeral service, where the rabbi sounded as lost as friends and family.
5: There are no explanations. There is only a numb silence.
1: Two young children, now motherless, sat beside their father.
6: And to you, Bob, these moments are not fair. May all that you have had with her, all those memories, may they bring you strength in days to come.
1: All those people Stacy touched filled the room to pay their respects.
3: I was wearing the dress for her funeral.
1: The dress. The one they shared for so many happy occasions.
3: Over the years, we would always do these amazing things and wear it. And then, you know, I couldn't believe it, but I was going to wear it the day that we buried her.
7: I couldn't own what was happening. It was watching her family and her little kids. Nobody should go through that.
1: Susan stayed in Denver for 2 weeks. And the day before she left, she visited Stacy's grave with one of her aunts. One last chance to say goodbye.
2: And I was sitting at the grave crying. And I had a chill come over me.
1: She felt like her baby sister wanted to tell her something, almost as if she could hear Stacy's voice.
2: And she said to me, "Susan, something's not right. And you have to do something about this."
8: Coming up.
7: We were quite surprised to see that there was a dating site open on the computer.
8: A marriage in trouble. Somebody was stepping out.
7: It was an ugly, ugly situation.

0: Hey, this is Freddie Coleman from Freddie and Harry. 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
1: To right field, and it will leave.
0: From the first pitch of the season to the stretch run,
1: and that's the ball game.
0: We've got you covered with analysis, storylines, and

0: Susan Altman sat at her sister Stacy's grave and thought about things. Things that never did feel right. Ever since Stacy married Bob Feldman.
1: It was always a struggle for her.
2: It was always a struggle.
0: Mind you, opposites sometimes attract, and Bob was a devoted father. But when she thought about hard-working, community-minded Stacy, and then him...
1: What was his level of ambition in life, as far as you could tell?
2: He didn't have any. I mean, he was always trying to get a free buck.
0: Little stories Stacy had told her, like how Bob would sometimes bring a broken suitcase to the airport.
2: And then take the suitcase off, you know, the carousel.
1: Sure.
2: And then he would take it to the customer service and say, you broke my suitcase and I want a new one. And because of my pain and suffering, I want a more expensive one.
1: Would he get them?
2: All the time.
1: Wow.
2: All the time.
1: What did she think about it as she realized what he was doing?
2: She put up blinders. She wanted those children so badly, and she was getting older, and she just wanted to make it work so badly.
0: Bob worked for a wholesale meat distributor, but the couple struggled financially.
2: Supposedly he was a salesman, but he never made enough money.
0: So Stacy went back to work for a charitable organization.
3: She stopped being a stay-at-home mom. She got herself a job.
1: How'd she feel about that?
3: She did what she had to do.
0: Stacy's commitment to Bob, to the kids, was never in doubt. But Bob, on the other hand?
3: A few years into their marriage, it was a special birthday of mine, and another girlfriend from Chicago and I flew out to Denver to celebrate.
0: Jan and her friend decided to check the dating website they'd been using. So they borrowed Bob and Stacy's computer.
3: And we were quite surprised to see that there was a dating site open on the computer with his profile.
1: His profile is somebody actively using a dating
3: actively using.
1: Site.
3: In fact, he had a date that evening.
1: Wait a minute. He's married to your friend.
3: I was shocked. As much as I had concerns, my concerns were more, he's not holding up his end of the bargain here in a relationship. He's not working. He's not
1: supporting
3: his...
1: He's gone on a date, for God's sake.
3: Well, and so that took it to a different level.
1: Sure. Like, did you tell her?
3: We did not. We discussed it. We discussed it with others who were close to her and decided that let's wait. Let's play this out. Let's see what happens.
0: Oh, it did play out. According to Jan, Stacy said one day a woman showed up on her doorstep and told her Bob had been giving her money.
3: And, of course, having been with her sexually, it was an ugly, ugly situation.
1: She must have been, completely, what is it they say, gobsmacked. She had no idea.
3: Blindsided. Disgusted. Actually disgusted. Hurt, of course. Hurt and devastated. And shocked, but she couldn't fathom getting over that and ever being able to go back to having feelings for him.
0: Stacy told friends she thought about leaving him, and they separated a few times. She even saw a divorce attorney at one point.
2: He always lured her back. He would say, I'm going to change, and we're going to go to therapy, and, you know, we're going to have the life that you always wanted.
1: Hmm. You keep dangling the thing in front of her that she
2: wanted.
1: I'm going to change.
0: But he didn't.
2: Their house was only in his name.
0: Hmm.
2: The credit card would say Robert Stacy Feldman instead of Robert and Stacy Feldman.
1: Well, well, well.
2: He controlled her financially, emotionally, and just had that power over her.
0: She told her friends she was too scared to leave him.
3: He told her that he would leave her with nothing and take the kids. He threatened her in a way that really scared her. She was afraid.
0: The threats were never physical, or as anybody knew. But in hindsight, Stacy's sister and friends believed she was being emotionally abused.
3: She needed those children to live in a warm, loving home. So she just kept it at bay. And again, hoping he would change, hoping things would get better, hoping for a new lease on life, I guess.
0: And now Stacy was gone. Susan sat at Stacy's grave and thought about all those things and knew she had to do something. The feeling she'd had for years was too strong to ignore any longer.
2: And I got in the car with my aunt, and I told my aunt, and she said, you need to call the homicide department right now.
0: She phoned Detective Randy Dennison.
2: I talked to him for an hour and a half, and I told him why I thought Bob killed her, and he probably thought I was a grieving sister.
0: Maybe. But a few things had been troubling Dennison ever since he saw that bathtub. Not exactly suspicious, just odd. It just didn't look the way he thought it would if an adult had taken a tumble in there. Sure, that metal shelf and the shampoo bottles apparently went flying, but everything else was neatly in its place.
4: There was a towel really neatly hung there. And then on the inside railing door, there was some shampoo and products still on there. You know, my thought was, it's funny that these things weren't disturbed.
0: Also, if Bob did pull his wife out of the tub, wouldn't the floor be wet?
4: There wasn't water on the floor that you would expect.
0: And that washcloth sitting on the drain?
4: If this tub had been full of water, you would expect that to be totally saturated. And it wasn't.
0: Mind you, he'd arrived an hour and a half after Bob called 911. Still, the scene, all those injuries on her body. Curious.
5: It's all kind of gray area stuff, right? Like, maybe suspicious, maybe not.
4: Right. It still could be medical, so we have to really wait till the autopsy report comes out.
0: And then, 2 months later, it certainly did.
6: Coming up, Stacy's friends and family grow increasingly frustrated.
2: She was 44 years old, young and healthy, the day before. People don't just die. You have to die for a reason.
6: When
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0: Susan Altman suspected her brother-in-law, Bob Feldman, had something to do with her sister Stacy's death. She thought Stacy's autopsy would prove it. It took 2 months. And then...
1: What happened when the autopsy came back?
2: Undetermined death.
0: Susan couldn't believe it. Didn't believe it.
2: She was 44 years old, young and healthy, the day before. People, you don't just die. You have to die for a reason.
0: The forensic pathologist who conducted the autopsy found dozens of scrapes and bruises on Stacy's body, but determined none of them would have caused her death. The autopsy did reveal Stacy had yet another underlying medical condition that might or might not have explained what happened. Stacy had a mild case of hardening of the arteries.
3: There's a somewhat enlarged heart. I don't think there was any medical opinion that she was in grave danger of heart failure or anything like that.
0: There were also curious findings in the toxicology report. Bob said Stacy had taken a cannabis edible the night before she died, but there was no trace of it. And the fentanyl patches found on her body...
3: She had no fentanyl or system, so certainly wasn't caused by that, an overdose of fentanyl.
0: A supervisor at the medical examiner's office reviewed the autopsy report and agreed. The cause of Stacy's death could not be determined.
1: As a detective, when you get a result like that, what does that do to your investigation?
3: Well, it kind of halts it. You know you're going to need more.
0: What could he do? Well, for one thing, talk to Bob again, see if his story held up.
3: So I had called him a couple of times, and he returned my call, started recording the conversation.
4: Did you come, were you back at all during the day?
5: I went.
4: Until you found your wife.
0: The detective asked Bob to go over that day again, beginning with taking the kids to religious school at the temple.
1: The first story was he left at 8:30. He didn't come back till 3.
3: Yes.
0: But now, in this call, he added a stop or two.
4: What time do you think it was about that you were home?
5: It was probably around noon.
4: Okay.
5: I actually cleaned out the garage. There was a shelf that fell. I fixed that.
3: According to the friends, that garage was pretty much a mess, I guess, all the time. And when I saw it later, it didn't look very orderly.
1: The idea that he'd stop in the middle of his day to clean it up didn't make any sense.
3: No, it didn't. It did not.
0: Bob said after he cleaned the garage, he went to the park to work out. Even though it was a very cold day, there was still snow on the ground.
5: Some jogging and walking and in between, like the benches, I'll lay down and do push-ups and things.
1: Was that a regular activity of his?
3: No. We found out later in interviewing friends and neighbors, that would have been unusual.
0: Dennison also talked to the director of the religious school, who said that when Stacy failed to pick up her kids as arranged, one of them called Bob.
3: She tells the school, I talked to my dad, and he'll be right here to get us.
0: According to Bob, he would have been working in the garage at home or exercising in a nearby park around that time. But almost an hour passed before he showed up at the kids' school.
1: Is the house a long, long way from the school?
3: No, it's about a mile and a half. I did a Google map search on that, and I drove it several times myself, the same time, basically, he'd be driving it, to make sure there's not a lot of traffic, and there's not.
1: Certainly isn't an hour-long drive.
3: No, absolutely not, no.
0: Bob had also told him that earlier in the day, after he dropped the kids off at school, he hung around to attend a ceremony there. So the detective checked that out, too.
1: There wasn't a service, even though he said there was.
3: Right.
1: So right there is a lie.
3: Yes.
0: Dennison wondered, why the shifting story? And why, when Stacy failed to pick up the kids at school...
3: Why don't you go home and check on your wife? That's my thought. And even if you're not concerned about her, you might be upset. Like, hey, you messed up our day here.
0: The detective had to put the question to Bob. Did he know more about his wife's death than he was letting on?
4: Well, let me just ask you here, Bob, did you have anything to do with it?
5: No, I did not, absolutely not.
4: Okay.
5: No, I love my wife dearly.
0: Detective Dennison wasn't so sure. Before he got Bob on the phone, He had spoken with first responders, who said...
3: It looked like he was overacting. I mean, they're constantly around families that have just lost a loved one. And they're expressing the same thing, like it was an act.
0: All very interesting and suspicious. But Dennison was a homicide detective without a homicide. The autopsy still said the cause of death cannot be determined. Stacy's sister shared his frustration.
2: I became kind of obsessed with watching murder mysteries, and I would call him in the middle of the night, and I would say, you know, please watch episode so-and-so, because maybe it's this or maybe it's that.
6: How often did you call that detective?
2: About once a week, on Friday usually.
6: Yeah, he always took your call?
2: Mm-hmm.
0: Detective Dennison was good about that, taking calls, just as well. After all, how else could he know about the other woman and what she was going to tell him?
7: Coming up.
8: He just grabbed me and kissed me really aggressively, and it just shocked me. I pushed him back.
7: A match made online. What was the connection to Stacy's death?
8: I knew immediately when I saw the date that that was the reason she was dead.
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0: Detective Dennison wasn't expecting it. A message left at the office from a stranger. A woman who claimed to have an urgent story to tell about Bob Feldman and the day his wife Stacy died. Information that could shed a whole new light on the case.
1: And I called that person, Susan McBride.
0: Susan McBride. Back in February 2015, Susan was single, lived in Denver. She thought she had just met a great guy on Tinder. His name was Bob.
2: There was a nice picture of him with a big smile and a, as I recall, a green polo shirt. Looked like he was barbecuing.
0: They swiped right on each other, and hours later, they were knee-to-knee in a crowded coffee shop.
2: He was very personable and likable, and he smiled a lot and laughed a lot.
3: Before you met, did he explain much about his circumstances?
2: No, I didn't find out until we met for coffee that he had been separated for a couple of years and was planning to file for divorce.
0: Before she knew it, an hour plus slipped by. They agreed on another date.
2: We walked outside to the front of the coffee shop, and he just grabbed me and kissed me really aggressively, and it just shocked me. I pushed him back, and he said something like, I couldn't help myself or something. And I remember walking away thinking, you know, it was just really off-putting to me.
0: But she decided to give him the benefit of the doubt.
2: And I thought, well, I'll just, you know, see how a next date goes, because I really did like him.
0: Later, he emailed her, gushing.
2: I think I'm supposed to wait 3 days before I say something. I don't follow the rules. Wow, you're wonderful.
0: He offered to bring wine to her place that night. She said no.
2: I basically thought, there's no way I'm letting this guy come over until I know his last name. And so at some point in the email conversation, I said, so what's your last name?
0: It took all day for him to answer. One word. Wolf. Bob Wolf. She Googled him, exhaustively. She didn't find anything with that name. But eventually she landed on something.
2: A LinkedIn profile came up for a Robert W. Feldman, and his picture was on the LinkedIn profile.
3: And bingo, that was him.
2: Yeah, that's when I discovered his last name was Feldman.
0: She also found the name of his wife, Stacy. They seemed to still be together.
2: I sent him a message saying, you're a lying Bob Feldman. Don't contact me again.
3: Well, that's direct.
2: Yeah, I felt it was deserved. It was warranted.
0: Bob did not. He lit up her phone.
2: After many rings, I finally picked up and I said, what? And he said, please let me explain.
0: It was a scary story. He had a stalker at one point, he told her, and that made him leery of sharing his full name. He wanted to tell Susan more, he said, so maybe over dinner. He came to her place.
2: He brought me a salad and a half-drunk bottle of wine, and I thought that was really cheesy. Anyway, we talked for a long time. He told me that his wife was an absentee mother, and she just kind of did her own thing.
3: Absentee mother. Something you don't often hear, that phrase.
2: That's what he called
3: it. That's the phrase he used.
2: Yeah.
0: Bob insisted they were separated. They took turns spending time in the house with the kids. Susan felt he was pouring his heart out. Her anger melted.
2: He made me believe that he was a very cautious person, that he really wanted a relationship.
0: They slept together that night and made plans for the coming weekend. But when Saturday rolled around, Bob abruptly said he couldn't make it.
2: I immediately responded, to be honest, Bob, it seems like you were just looking for a hookup. And as I indicated, I was not. I think we better just move on. Your life seems way too complicated right now anyway. Good luck. And no response whatsoever from him.
0: All her doubts about Bob came flooding back. She went online again, this time to check out his stories about Stacy.
2: I found then that she was actually the president of the PTO of the grade school.
3: I see. That doesn't sound like an absentee mother to me.
2: No. It just really made me angry that he would say that about her. And I thought, should I tell her? Should I not tell her?
0: She did. In an email.
2: I said, my name's Susan McBride. You don't know me, but I met your husband on a dating site called Tinder. He told me you had been separated for quite some time. If you're not separated, you should know that he's cheating on you.
3: Boy.
2: She wrote back and she said, no, we are not separated. And I wrote back and I said, I'm so sorry, Stacy. Here's my number if you'd like to call me.
0: Within minutes, Stacy was on the phone to Susan.
3: What was she like on the phone?
2: She was so sweet and kind, and she wasn't angry. She said, I'm so sorry he did that to you.
3: That sounds almost more like somebody who knows that's happened before, and this isn't the first time she's had to go through this.
2: Right, and she said, I'm done with him.
3: I'm sorry, what did she say to you?
2: She said, I'm done with him.
0: And that was that. Susan didn't communicate with Stacy or Bob again. And then, one sleepless night, months later, she got into Google, just curious, and found Stacy's obituary. It hit her like a bomb. Stacy died on March 1st, 2015, the very day they had talked.
2: I got physically ill. Physically ill. It was like something out of a movie.
3: I mean, you didn't cause it, but did you think somehow that maybe you'd done something?
2: Absolutely. I knew immediately when I saw the date that was the reason she was dead. And I didn't know if she committed suicide or something, or if something else happened or he killed her. I really didn't know.
0: She called Crime Stoppers, spoke with Detective Dennison, told her story.
3: It's like somebody suddenly opened the curtains and let the light in. Now you can see what maybe happened here.
1: Yeah, you certainly have a motive.
0: He also found out that Bob collected on a $750,000 life insurance policy after Stacy's death. Bob was living off the money and seemed to be enjoying himself, too.
4: All Stacy wanted was to take her kids to Disney World. She never had enough money to take her kids to Disney World.
3: And then he went.
4: And then he took them. And not only did he take them to Disney World, it was like first class Disney World, the most expensive hotel, the guide that takes you to the front of every line.
0: So now Dennison knew that Bob was a confirmed cheater who spent extravagantly after his wife's sudden death. So maybe he could prove the guy was a creep, but that didn't make him a killer. And then another woman came forward, and her story? Creepy would be the least of it.
5: Coming up.
6: He says, because my house is so secluded, you could scream as loud as you would want and nobody would hear you.
5: Alarming words. And she says worse.
6: At that point, I went into survival mode.
5: When Dateline continues.
0: It was tragedy that brought Stephanie Galvin into this story. A tragedy in her life.
6: In 2012, my stepson took his life, and he was 13 when he passed away.
0: And after, Stephanie and her husband separated. Then her young daughters were struggling. The counselors at school recommended a center that offered grief counseling classes. And that's where Stephanie met a father who was there with his own two kids. His name, as you may have guessed, was Robert Feldman.
6: He was very kind, and he was very interested in having a conversation with me. He seemed pleasant with his kids.
0: So when Bob asked for her phone number, she said yes. Except he didn't call. Until several months later, long after the class ended.
6: Out of the blue, he calls and says, hey, my kids are going to be at summer camp for about 3 weeks, and I thought it'd be nice if I took you to dinner. And then the community that I live in, we have a community pool that everyone goes to, so we could go swimming and then go to dinner.
3: A swimming date?
6: Yeah, I guess so.
3: A little unusual.
6: It was summertime, though, so.
0: Stephanie was game.
3: How are you feeling on the way over there?
6: I was nervous because it had been a while since I had gone on a date. I had the normal jitters of this, you know, this is exciting, it should be fun, and I was looking forward to just having a good time out with someone.
0: But then she walked in the door.
6: And almost instantly, I felt something was off.
0: For one thing, this wasn't a community pool. It was Bob's private backyard pool.
6: And so I'm thinking, oh, I'm overreacting. I don't know him, so everything's, you know, fine. Give him the benefit of the doubt.
0: They made their way to the backyard patio, where, she said, he told her his story.
6: He had told me that his wife had suddenly passed away from cancer.
0: Cancer? Which wasn't true, of course, but Stephanie didn't know that.
6: He was like, you want to go swimming? And so I was like, okay. At this point, I'm still very nervous, and I honestly didn't know what to do.
3: You're questioning yourself more than you are him at this point.
6: Yeah.
0: And so she pushed aside her discomfort and had an awkward swim with Bob Feldman. They sat on the patio again afterward.
6: And I noticed it was getting kind of late. It was around dinner time, and he still hadn't mentioned anything about going to dinner. At that point, my concern started to grow.
0: Eventually, they went back inside, and Stephanie changed out of her swimsuit in the primary bathroom. No way for her to know. It was the same room where first responders found Stacy dead more than 2 years before.
6: And then when I had come out, he was in the room, and he started to kiss me. You know, I was like, okay, it's a bit fast, but...
3: This was unexpected.
6: It was a little unexpected.
3: And you're in his bedroom.
6: I'm in his bedroom. He had wrapped his arms around me and had squeezed my shoulders tight. I knew that something was going to happen. And the feeling that I had when I first got there of something in my gut was saying something's off here kind of just hit me really hard. And at that point, I went into survival mode. I knew, okay, there was no dinner. This was his intentions all along. And now I have to do what I can to play calm and just act like I'm okay. So it happened.
0: Bob raped her, she said.
6: I wouldn't have been able to get him off if I had tried, because he put a lot of weight on me. And during that time, I was out of my body. I was looking down at myself. It was the weirdest thing. I've never experienced that ever.
3: Were you afraid? Were you terrified?
6: I wasn't terrified at that point. I was afraid, and I felt like a coward. I was like, I should have left when I first felt something was off.
0: When it was all over, she said, he asked her to look out on his patio.
6: And he says, see all these houses and everything around here? Because my house is so secluded, you could scream as loud as you would want and nobody would hear you.
3: Well, there's a message.
6: Yes. From that point on, it was, I need to get out of here. And my way out was, he had made a comment of, oh, I'm supposed to meet with some friends tonight at the bar, but I'm having such a good time with you, I don't want to leave. And then I said, well, I do have other things planned for tonight, so you can go ahead and go with your friends. It's fine. I should probably get going. And walked out and never looked back.
0: 3 weeks after the incident, Stephanie thought she was getting an infection. According to medical records she provided to Dateline, her doctor prescribed drugs to protect against sexually transmitted infections. The next day, she began to feel sick, went to the emergency room, where she reported intercourse against her will.
6: They have to report any kind of rape, obviously, or sexual assault.
0: So the police came to ask their questions and tell her something that shocked her.
6: One of the officers had told me that they had been investigating him for a murder. I had no idea about that.
0: Through his attorney, Bob Feldman denied sexually assaulting Stephanie. She decided not to press charges against him. As for the murder investigation, it was stalled. Lack of evidence. Evidence that just might be hiding in plain sight.
5: Coming up.
7: I zoom in to see if there are any injuries that were missed or misdiagnosed or misdescribed by that forensic pathologist.
5: Were Stacy's injuries caused by the effort to save her? Or was it something more sinister?
7: So she had so many blows to her head, she had bleeding underneath the scalp. This was a prolonged assault with multiple blows, multiple impacts over her entire body.

0: For more than 2 years, it ate at Stacy's family and friends. That autopsy that labeled her death undetermined.
1: I've been talking about this and, you know, the possibility of Bob killing her for years. But this one particular relative did not know about it.
0: The relative happened to be a clinical psychologist.
1: And she said, it sounds like domestic violence, and it sounds like somebody where my friend works should talk to you.
0: Where her friend works is an organization called the Training Institute on Strangulation Prevention. Attorneys Gail Strack and Casey Gwynn are co-founders of the Institute. And they told us strangulation is a crime often missed.
2: You can strangle someone to death and have no external marks on the victim's body. If you want to kill somebody, shooting them or stabbing them is a bad idea. But you want to kill somebody and nobody knows how it happened, strangulation and suffocation are great go-tos for a killer.
3: And there are many reasons why we miss strangulation. We had no training, no laws, no protocols. It wasn't on our radar screen.
0: That's why the Institute puts on training workshops that include staged crime scenes like this to teach medical professionals and law enforcement across the country.
1: I was willing to let them be involved.
4: And the more time goes by, the less likely it is you're going to be able to solve it.
1: Right.
0: She also alerted her pal, Detective Randy Dennison.
5: Strangled unconscious.
0: He and a Denver prosecutor set up a meeting with the Institute's medical expert, a guy named Bill Smock.
5: A scarf was put around her neck and she was dragged up.
0: Smock is a doctor of emergency medicine with a fellowship in forensics. He's participated in thousands of autopsies, crime and accident scenes. He's trained police and pathologists alike.
6: Where do we see pressure being applied?
0: In 2021, Dr. Smock testified for the prosecution in the trial of Derek Chauvin, convicted of the murder of George Floyd. Smock agreed to review Stacy's case, which meant examining in granular detail the crime scene and the autopsy photos.
7: I zoom in to see if there are any injuries that were missed or misdiagnosed or misdescribed by that forensic pathologist. And in this case, there were several injuries that weren't even mentioned in the autopsy report, but are clearly there.
4: How can you tell from a photograph?
7: The photographs, particularly now with digital photography, we can zoom in and look at that close-up detail.
0: For example, the trauma to Stacy's face.
7: She had a chipped tooth.
4: What's a chipped tooth have to do with this?
7: So something happened to Stacy Feldman the day she died, that there was friction to her nose, trauma to her mouth, inside and the outside.
0: The injury spoke volumes to Dr. Smock. That chipped tooth, he said, was caused by a blunt force trauma. He believed someone had pressed against Stacy's nose and mouth, trying to suffocate her. He also noticed the telltale sign of strangulation in something called petechial hemorrhages, little red dots from burst capillaries in her eyes.
4: Why wouldn't the pathologist see that?
7: The pathologist saw them, but called them rare. I don't consider more than 100 petechial hemorrhages rare.
0: And he said Stacy had venous congestion caused by pressure to her chest and neck, blocking blood flow back to the heart.
7: The blood pools in the skin, and your skin would become red.
0: And remember all those bruises and abrasions that the pathologist identified? Most were inflicted while she was still very much alive, said Dr. Smock.
4: You found lots and lots of injuries.
7: Found a multitude of injuries, actually more than 80 separate injuries.
0: The pathologist believed some of these injuries were probably the result of efforts to resuscitate Stacy or move her body out of the tub, but Dr. Smock had a different interpretation.
7: So she had so many blows to her head, she had bleeding underneath the scalp. This was a prolonged assault with multiple blows, multiple impacts over her entire body.
4: Could you explain those kinds of injuries with the application of CPR?
7: Absolutely not.
4: CPR does a lot of damage. It can do.
7: It can do. But actually, she had no where you would apply chest pressure. She had zero injury right there.
0: She took a terrible beating, said Dr. Smock. And evidence on her body said she fought for her life.
7: On the back of both Stacy's right and left hands were multiple bruises, abrasions. This is what you typically see as a defensive injury. How else do you get bruises in this
4: Somebody's
7: case,
4: still hitting you and hitting you.
7: Someone
4: hitting
7: is
4: you.
7: Trying to hit you and you're trying to protect yourself.
0: Dr. Smock noticed more details he believed told a story. Marks from a bra strap on Stacy's shoulder and what he called pattern imprints on her skin.
7: Which is when you have an object that is pressed so hard into the skin, it leaves a mirror image of that object. In this case, stitching or a weave of clothing on the skin.
0: His conclusion? Stacy was still dressed when she died. Only afterward, according to Smock, did the killer remove Stacy's clothing and place her body in the tub on top of that collapsed shelf.
7: On her right lateral chest was the imprint of a caddy, a metal shelf. But what's unique about this imprint is there is no bruising or abrasion associated with it, which tells you it was a post-mortem imprint.
0: Smock studied the autopsy materials for 2 months, and at the end came to a very different conclusion than the medical examiner's office.
7: The cause of death is going to be asphyxia, which means the body was deprived of oxygen from a combination of suffocation and strangulation.
0: In plain language, murder.
8: Coming up, would the DA see it the same way?
9: 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You know, a lot of time had gone by, and Bob is a sneaky guy.
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0: It was the answer Stacy Feldman's family had been waiting for. Dr. Bill Smock called her death a case of strangulation and suffocation. And that could mean only one thing. Stacy's husband, Bob, killed her. Detective Dennison took Dr. Smock's report to the DA.
1: Did that finally give you enough for the arrest?
2: Yeah. After reviewing Dr. Smock's report, they said we'll prosecute. And we got an arrest warrant for Mr. Feldman.
1: Big moment after all that time.
2: It seemed like a long time coming.
3: We had a plan that they were going to let us know that he was going to be arrested so that we could be there for the children.
1: And so you got that call?
3: So I got that call.
1: What was that like?
3: Best day of my life.
0: It was February 13th, 2018, 2 years and 11 months after Stacy died.
4: Denver police have made an arrest in a mysterious death of a 44-year-old woman who died 3 years ago.
0: A few days later, Bob Feldman was charged with first-degree murder. For Stacy's friends and family, it wasn't just about seeing Bob in handcuffs. It was also about the children. Since Stacy's death, Bob had kept them away from Stacy's loved ones.
1: He saw you as the enemy.
3: Oh, yeah. I was the enemy.
0: The children were 10 and 11 when their father was arrested. After the arrest, they went to live with Stacy's family.
1: Was it a relief?
5: Yeah. You know, the kids also hadn't really been in touch with her family much over the years. So it was emotional to have the kids. It was huge. It was a long time coming.
3: I don't think many people in my family thought that this was ever going to happen. You know, a lot of time had gone by, and Bob is a sneaky guy.
0: Their sense of relief didn't last very long. The judge initially ordered Bob to be held without bail, but then came the preliminary hearing where the prosecution had to show its evidence.
6: There's nothing other than proof that this guy is a philanderer, a no-good guy, who deserves no respect, but it doesn't mean that he's a killer.
0: Robert Gottlieb was not involved in this case, but he is a seasoned defense lawyer who tried a very similar case about a woman supposedly drowned in a bathtub, a case Dateline covered. This is him at that trial.
7: He sees his wife in the bathtub, and he pulls his wife out of the tub, and he calls 911. And he applies CPR.
0: Gottlieb said in Stacy Feldman's case, there was not very much evidence Bob killed her, but plenty of evidence something else did.
6: You know she has an enlarged heart. You know she has hardening of the arteries. You know that she has been sick. So it makes sense. And it's not beyond reason to think that she could have been taking a shower and slipped.
0: At the end of the preliminary hearing, the judge agreed. He ruled that the prosecution didn't have sufficient evidence to justify holding Bob without bail. He did set a high bail, $2 million, which he later lowered to $1 million. And Bob used a bail bondsman to post bail and walked out of jail. Back to the house with the swimming pool.
1: What was it like when you found out?
3: Devastating.
0: Court documents revealed Bob was using Stacy's insurance money to pay for his criminal defense. Stacy's family sued.
5: There is a Colorado law called the Slayer Statute that keeps the killer from profiting on their crime.
0: Nicole Vapp covered the case as an investigative producer for NBC affiliate 9 News in Denver.
5: A judge originally ruled in the family's favor and froze all of the life insurance money.
0: But Bob appealed, and in 2019...
4: A Colorado Supreme Court decision today has a lot of people angry and asking why.
0: He won.
4: The court ruled that Robert Feldman, a man accused of killing his wife, can use money from her life insurance policy to fund his defense.
0: Free on bail, Bob was in no hurry to stand trial.
5: This case had so many delays. Every time we went to court, it seemed like there was another delay.
0: At times, it seemed the whole world was conspiring to slow things down.
8: Today, Robert Feldman's trial was pushed back for a fifth time due to concerns about COVID-19.
0: There was another delay when key witness Susan McBride moved to Italy and applied for citizenship.
9: Bagnone is the name of the town. The people were so warm and welcoming, and I have very good friends there.
0: So many years since Susan Altman first sat by Stacy's grave and resolved to find the truth. So many stops and starts in her long fight for justice.
1: So what's it done to your family, to you, to have to wait all this time?
9: It's been really, really hard. I haven't been able to breathe deeply or sleep well at night or be a good friend or a good family member. Certainly, my kids have suffered from me being absent. Every time we would get a notice that the trial was going to happen, I would get my hopes up.
0: The whole time, remember, Bob was at home, not in jail. Although the judge had made very strict rules.
10: He had an ankle bracelet. He was not allowed to leave his house unless he had a medical appointment. He could meet with his lawyers. He could also go to the grocery store, but that was it.
0: Or was it?
11: Coming up.
10: That may have been one of the weirder news tips we received.
11: A pool party hosted by an accused killer.
10: One of the neighbors reached out to us and said, there are people in his swimming pool. I'm like, what people?

0: Maybe Mr. Feldman was enjoying the outdoors, too.
1: A man accused of killing his wife is now in trouble for pool parties.
2: That may have been one of the weirder news tips we received.
0: Nine News producer Nicole Vapp got a curious call about some splashy activity at the Feldman home.
2: One of the neighbors reached out to us and said, there are people in his swimming pool. I'm like, what people? And we did a Google and we found that address on an app that was used during the pandemic to rent out swimming pools.
0: Stacy's friends and family knew that pool, had been there often. And now the man accused of killing her was using it to make money?
3: Having pool parties.
4: Not so much justice there. That's not how it should be. While they're still suffering without closure.
0: Oh, but that was not all Bob was up to. Not even close. This woman is Tracy Fagan.
5: I've been divorced like several years and went on a Jewish dating site to, you know, just meet someone and to go on a simple date with. And he pinged me right away.
0: Tracy and Bob met up at a local park. He'd been in the news plenty by then, but she hadn't seen it.
5: He seemed like a normal, regular guy, you know, showed up on his bike for the date, which, again, in Colorado is completely normal.
0: Bob's profile noted that he was a widower, so she was careful about what she said. And then, while they were walking and talking, Bob added that he had two kids, too.
5: And they live in Connecticut, and I thought, that seems kind of odd.
0: Still, she decided to see him a second time.
5: He called me and he said, can you come to my house tonight? I thought, oh, great, this guy doesn't have a car or something. And he said, well, no, I have some legal troubles and I can't leave the house. He said, well, I can, you know, I can explain it to you when you come over. We can talk about it. We can sit up by the pool.
0: Pool or no pool, legal trouble was one strike too many for Tracy. Bob was out.
5: And I was like, yeah, no, I'm not. I just said I'm not comfortable coming over to your house.
0: But then Bob didn't stay at home either. As Nicole Vapp and her colleagues learned, even though staying home was a condition of bail,
6: Bob Feldman is charged with murdering his wife, Stacy. Still, Nine Wants to Know found he gets out often.
2: This anonymous neighbor reached out to us and said that Bob has been out on his bike. He writes he'll go away for hours and not come back. He's not supposed to be doing that as part of his bond.
0: Stacy's friend Jan Goldenberg went on TV to express her outrage at Bob's escapades.
7: Why isn't someone stopping it?
0: A few days later, she said, there was a call on her landline from Bob.
4: I saw the area code. But it was too quick for me to put two and two together. And I answered, and he said, don't you think that my children watch the news? And I just hung up. So I presume he was slightly agitated, which is fine. People have been agitated by his actions for many years.
0: The court increased its scrutiny of Bob's behavior on bail, but by the spring of 2022, more than 7 years after Stacy's death, the focus shifted to his murder trial, which was finally set to begin.
8: Coming up.
9: The evidence is clear. The injuries that Stacy had are the result of assault that resulted in homicide.
8: And in the courtroom, Susan still fighting to get justice for her sister.
10: I wanted her to know that I was still there with her.
11: Still felt her presence at that point, huh?
10: Yep. I needed to be with her till the end.
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0: pink flag sprang up overnight in the park near Bob Feldman's house. Greetings as he went on trial for first-degree murder, Stacy's favorite color. The flag's a show of support from her friends in the neighborhood. No doubt where Susan Altman had stood all along, that her sister Stacy didn't die accidentally, that Bob killed her, and that he had to be held accountable.
1: Nobody thought it would come to this, but I knew deep down in my heart that it was, and I never for a minute wavered from that.
0: But though Susan and Stacy's friends were convinced, a jury was another matter. Proving Stacy's death was murder and that Bob did it might not be so easy. Former Denver prosecutor George Brockler didn't work on the case, but followed it for Dateline. He said Bob's prosecutors faced a significant hurdle because the investigation was not treated as a homicide at first.
2: When you're in the business of needing to prove somebody's guilt beyond a reasonable doubt, if you don't get it right early on, the risk you run is you aren't going to get it right anywhere.
0: After all, this was a case with no damning DNA, no obvious murder weapon, no eyewitnesses. So prosecutors leaned hard on Bob's shifting stories and his behavior the day Stacy died. Starting with that 911 call.
3: Help me! Help me!
2: If you listen to his words are not about his wife as much as they are about him. Help me, not help her. I think that could be telling.
0: The 911 operator testified that Bob didn't sound out of breath while he claimed to be performing CPR.
3: Please, baby, please, please, please, please.
4: Sir,
3: please,
4: pumping her chest.
5: So in other words, he wasn't out of breath. He wasn't trying to do CPR as far as the person listening to the call could determine.
2: That's what they're saying. And I think, too, the absence of him engaging in that active CPR as he's being talked through it by the dispatcher suggests that he knows she's already dead.
0: Detective Dennison told the jurors, Bob seemed disinterested in how his wife died.
6: He said, I don't think we want an autopsy.
5: He volunteered it.
6: Yeah, it seemed kind of odd.
0: And the fact that Bob later changed his story about that day?
5: What was the importance of that for a prosecutor?
2: Well, listen, the statement that you give during this traumatic event, the moment after it happens, you would expect that one to be the most credible. And then to, at a later date, during a formal interrogation, to change up the facts of that, incredibly suspicious.
0: Stephanie Galvin, who had accused Bob of rape, also took the stand. And though in court documents, prosecutors mentioned evidence of sexual assault, an assault Bob denied, they decided not to ask the judge to admit that evidence. Stephanie did testify that Bob told her Stacy died of cancer, which of course was just not true. But one witness just might cut through any uncertainty about Bob Feldman, his behaviors, and perhaps his motive for murder. Susan McBride flew in from Italy to testify for the prosecution.
7: When they told me to point him out, as I got up on the witness stand, I pointed right at him and looked him right in the eye, and I felt strong. And it felt really good to show him that I wasn't afraid of him and that I knew he did it.
5: Did he look back at you?
7: He stared right at me, no expression whatsoever.
0: She reread her emails for the jury. Emails that described their brief relationship and that fateful email to Stacy just hours before her death.
7: I had every email, and it's lucky I did because Bob had gone in the day of Stacy's death and deleted all the emails from me. Apparently, I found that out at the trial.
0: Susan McBride testified that Stacy told her she was done with her husband. The prosecution told the jury Bob wasn't about to accept that. And their star witness, Dr. Bill Smock, gave his version of what Bob did to Stacy next.
8: She has trauma to her face, particularly her nose and mouth, and she also has evidence of strangulation.
0: Dr. Smock exhaustively documented Stacy's 80-plus injuries, some of which, she said, the original pathologist missed, explaining how they couldn't come from a single slip and fall, but from a prolonged and brutal assault. He even climbed into the well of the courtroom and demonstrated with mannequins, a show and tell he repeated for us.
8: Stacy had some unique injuries. On the insides of both upper arms were large bruises.
0: Dr. Smock said Bob likely killed Stacy by straddling her body and then smothering and strangling the life out of her.
8: Pressure is put on the insides of both arms.
9: By the knees.
8: By the knees. So during the assault, Stacy had both pressure on her face and pressure on her neck and on the insides of her arms.
9: And all those injuries you saw to her nose, to her teeth, to her they could have been achieved that way.
8: Yes, exactly. We have blunt force trauma on the lips.
9: Just pushing down very
8: just
9: hard.
8: Just pushing down. The evidence is clear. The injuries that Stacy had are the result of assault that resulted in homicide.
0: Smock believed Bob then undressed Stacy and put her in the tub, forgetting to remove that expensive watch. He told us he also had to wonder if Bob placed those fentanyl patches on Stacy's body to make it look like a possible overdose. Susan Altman, of course, was familiar with the details of Stacy's death, but she'd never seen those photographs before.
1: I didn't stare at the pictures for very long. I needed to be there with her while that was happening to her. And I imagine that she was thinking about me and thinking about her family, and I wanted her to know that I was still there with her.
5: Still felt her presence at that point, huh?
1: Yep. I needed to be with her till the end.
0: At the end of 7 days, the prosecution rested. It said Stacy Feldman died a horrible death at the hands of the man she once loved and trusted, her husband.
2: The victim in this case had had enough, and she was made to pay for it, not just with a beating, but a beating that precipitated her death. That's the theme that they had.
0: But the defense had a theme, too. A story with the same evidence, only different voices, whose expertise even the prosecution could not deny.
10: Coming up, will there be justice for Stacy?
5: The medical examiner left the conclusion that the cause of death was undetermined, which sounds like a crack in the door for a defense attorney, frankly.
11: Oh, it's more than a crack. It is a nuclear explosion.
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0: Susan Altman led a strange kind of army in the years since 2015. A group of people allied for her sister, Stacey Feldman. Together, they gathered on the wooden benches of a Denver courtroom to face a man they saw as a longtime enemy.
1: He was a beast. He had no expression ever the whole time that he was there. No remorse, no guilt, nothing. The guy was stone face the entire time.
0: To her, Bob's guilt was obvious. But to a jury? After all, Bob had a crack defense team. Attorney Robert Gottlieb thought Bob's lawyers did exactly what they needed to do. Reinterpret the evidence and condemn the investigation itself.
2: Just a terrible, amateurish investigation.
0: The defense hammered Detective Randy Dennison, pointing out he didn't even suspect foul play at first and, therefore, didn't collect critical evidence.
2: You take anything and everything. That means blood, fingerprints, any physical evidence. Nothing was done here.
0: Mind you, he wasn't there. And Detective Dennison, an experienced and competent man, was.
3: Unless you're looking at something that really appears to apparently be a homicide, a murder, you're not going to rope everything off and kick everyone out of the house.
0: The defense also took issue with the way the prosecution characterized Bob's behavior on that 911 call and in the house that day, and Gottlieb wholeheartedly agreed.
2: No one is going to convince me today that the way somebody reacts at the scene of a murder, that there's only one way for you to behave, or there's only one way to respond to an EMT's question while you're there trying to save your wife.
0: The prosecution's theory of motive was also weak, said Gottlieb. The defense argued that Susan McBride's testimony that she told Stacy about Bob's infidelity didn't prove Stacy confronted Bob, let alone that he killed her.
2: So there was an absence of any credible testimony that would have led ultimately to the confrontation leading to her death.
4: I guess she had known that he had cheated on her before, and so maybe this wouldn't be terribly big surprise.
2: Right. She knew that it had happened before. They reconciled. And if this really was the straw that broke the camel's back, you would have expected her to call her best friend. You would have expected her to call somebody.
0: But what then to make of Stacy's battered body? Well, here the defense turned the evidence to its advantage, saying she was likely still alive when Bob tried repeatedly to pull her from the tub to save her.
2: And in doing that, you can be sure there would be contusions and trauma against the side of the bathtub, the faucet, or otherwise.
0: The core of the defense argument, Stacy was not murdered. And to prove it, they called a witness who would normally be testifying for the prosecution, the forensic pathologist who performed Stacy's autopsy.
4: One of the things that was interesting about this case was that the medical examiner left the conclusion that the cause of death was undetermined. It sounds like a crack in the door for a defense attorney, frankly.
2: Oh, it's more than a crack. It is a nuclear explosion.
0: The pathologist, her supervisor, and an elected coroner from another county all told the court they could not rule Stacy's death a homicide. They continued to insist this was an undetermined death.
2: The only thing that changes 2 years after the autopsy is that at the behest of the family who did their own research, the police then contact this Dr. Smock.
0: Dr. Smock, the defense tore into the prosecution's star witness.
4: They called you a charlatan. So how are you not a charlatan?
5: I have the same training that the forensic pathologists have. I have participated in thousands upon thousands of autopsies.
4: Without ever being an actual pathologist?
5: Correct.
0: The defense told jurors to see Stacy's multiple injuries as evidence of a valiant effort to save her life, not end it, and asked the jury to listen to the three pathologists, impartial government employees, who continued to insist the cause of death was undetermined and find not guilty. It had taken 7 years, one setback after another, to bring Bob Feldman to trial. It took the jury less than 3 hours to reach a verdict.
1: Never in a million years did we think that that was going to come the same day that we had closing arguments.
0: Stunned, they filed back into the courtroom. The verdict, swift, just like the deliberations.
6: Within the last few minutes, we learned a jury has found Robert Feldman guilty.
0: Guilty of first-degree murder.
1: I think I was living an out-of-body experience, I have to tell you. I didn't burst into tears when I heard the guilty verdict. I knew it was coming. I felt relief and justice.
3: It's a relief, but it really isn't so much a personal for me. It's not about me. It's not about the prosecutors. It's about that family.
4: You guys in that detective business are a bunch of softies, you know?
3: Yeah, I believe so. Pardon me.
0: The sentence was immediate. Life without parole. And after, the women who'd seen Bob Feldman for what he was found reasons to be thankful. Like Stephanie Galvin, who believed Bob used a grief counseling class to prey on her and is convinced he could have done much worse.
7: I'm okay with how I handle things because I'm alive.
4: That's kind of important, isn't it?
7: I did what I needed to do to get out without anything happening more than it had.
0: Susan McBride, too, is thankful.
8: We met for the first time today, and it was amazing. It was amazing to be able to touch her and hug her.
4: Meeting now.
1: This was the first time we got to touch and hug.
0: That's right. Our cameras brought these two Susans together in person for the first time. Both women have suffered in these years since Stacy's death, but also feel empowered now to help other victims of domestic violence.
8: He was a con man, and I think he was able to con her over and over again, as well as me, as well as many other women.
1: We need to make domestic violence in the spotlight. We need to talk about it. We need to save our loved ones.
4: Having met, will you meet again, do you think? Is this it for you, too?
8: Oh, it's not it.
1: Oh, it's this not is, it.
8: No. We're sisters now. Absolutely.
1: Susan McBride is part of our family.
4: Very nice.
0: A family determined to get justice for Stacy, and which is fighting for her still.
1: She knows that we did right by her, and that she knows that our family is taking amazing care of her children, and that they will grow up to know what an amazing mom they had. And they'll be surrounded by love, and they're going to be okay.
9: That's all for now. I'm Lester Holt. Thanks for joining us.
10: I'll never forget it till the day I die.
11: This home invasion, a young woman shot and killed, a man injured.
10: It was beyond tragic.
12: Did you feel for him?
10: Yes, I did.
12: What was Nick telling you?
10: That they pushed and pulled back and forth with a shotgun.
13: The gun went off. No, it hit Heidi. And she went straight down.
14: There's a lot of pain there.
15: There was a lot of pressure on the police department.
12: You guys essentially hit a brick wall.
15: Yeah, it was extremely frustrating trying to track down this intruder and figure out who had done this.
12: You're with a man whose wife had just been recently murdered. You had a lot of questions.
16: Yeah, I think that anybody would. I started to do my own investigating.
17: I feel like I don't know the full truth.
18: She made those recordings. She risked a lot. She wanted to know once and for all what happened to Heidi.
9: Who killed Heidi? Secrets and Lies in a Minnesota Mystery. I'm Lester Holt, and this is Dateline. Here's Blaine Alexander with 65 Seconds.
19: Mm-hmm. Sunday morning in St. Paul, Minnesota, is so often a picture of peace. But not that Sunday morning, April 25th, 2010. The call came in just after 6:30 a.m.
20: State Patrol 911.
19: A young woman, Heidi Furcus, was on the line.
21: Someone's trying to break into my home.
20: What city are you in? St. Paul?
21: I'm in St. Paul.
20: Hang on.
19: Seconds later, there was a loud noise. The call dropped. Then Heidi's husband, Nick, called 911, frantic.
22: 911.
23: We're in shot. Somebody broke into our house. I've been shot.
22: You've been shot?
23: Yes, please.
22: What's your name?
23: What is
22: you, Nick?
23: No.
22: Nick? Yes. Stay on the phone with me, okay? You said your wife is shot also?
23: Yeah, she's not moving. Oh, please.
22: Nick. Nick, listen to me. I've got help coming.
23: Hurry.
19: Seven minutes passed before officers went into the house with guns drawn. The intruder was nowhere to be seen.
24: I got the call Sunday morning. My boss told me that there had been a home invasion shooting.
19: St. Paul Police Sergeant Jim Gray raced to the scene.
25: How fresh was the scene at this point?
24: The officers who initially responded commented that they could smell the gunpowder in the air.
25: What do you remember when you first arrived here at this house?
24: Crime scene tape was up. There's a lot of officers coming and going. The St. Paul fire medics had already transported Nick to Regents Hospital.
25: So by the time you got here, Nick wasn't even in the house anymore.
24: No, he had been shot, so he was in a lot of pain. He was quite hysterical.
19: Gray stepped inside the...
24: Just a few feet away was the shotgun that was used to shoot both Heidi and Nick laying on the ground. And then if you look further into the house, you can see in towards the kitchen, and then that's where Heidi was laying there.
25: What did you think when you first saw Heidi lying there on the ground?
24: It was beyond tragic. Obviously, it looked like they were sleeping, and they were woken up by this intruder trying to gain entry into their house.
19: Heidi, just 25 years old, was dead. Her last words uttered in panic.
21: Trying to break into my home.
24: She was obviously scared. You could hear it in her voice.
25: Anything about that call that stood out to you?
24: Well, just the main thing that stood out for me is just the way it ended. You can hear a loud noise, which is presumed to be the shotgun blast, and then the phone goes dead.
25: What did you think when you heard that?
24: That's her last moments on this earth. And we're trying to figure out who is responsible for that.
19: Sergeant Gray figured an intruder might have seen the house as the perfect target.
24: It's got the enclosed porch in it, which makes that if somebody was trying to attempt an entry into the house, it made it a little more difficult to see or hear if you were walking by.
25: Make it a little easier for somebody to possibly break into this house.
24: Yes.
19: He took a closer look and noticed tool marks on the door frame.
25: What sorts of evidence were you trying to lift from the house in that initial walkthrough?
24: You're obviously determining, okay, we need the fingerprint and trying to get DNA evidence from the door lock itself, and then also get DNA evidence from that shotgun to try to locate this intruder.
25: When you did that, were you able to lift fingerprints from the shotgun, from the lock, from the door jamb?
24: Yeah.
19: The manhunt was on.
24: Our main primary focus is trying to find that individual and get him into custody as quick as possible.
25: What were officers doing to find this guy?
24: The initial officers, along with the canine team, tried to track this intruder, then started knocking on the doors in the neighborhood to see if anybody had seen or heard anybody running through the neighborhood.
19: But Gray was already facing tough odds. While the house does sit on a main road, an alleyway in the back was a perfect route for someone to escape. Home security cameras were not common then, and it was early on a Sunday.
24: A lot of people were either asleep or else just waking up. The neighbors didn't have a lot of information for us.
25: Kind of stuck.
24: Yes, stuck before we even got started.
19: Maybe Nick could get the investigation unstuck. He was at the hospital, alive, getting treatment for a horrific-looking wound, telling investigators about his fight with the intruder.
26: The gun went off again, and that's when I got hit.

0: At the hospital in St. Paul, Minnesota, Nick Furcus was getting urgent care for the shotgun blast that tore through his thigh. Even so, he fought through the pain to give investigators bits and pieces about the intruder he said broke into his home.
1: He was a lot bigger than me.
2: When you got shot, can you describe when you were wrestling with a gun with him?
1: It was fast. He just came in and I tried to push him away. That's when the gun went off and that's when Heidi fell down.
0: Just 5 miles from the hospital, Heidi's dad was arriving at church. A grim-faced pastor, who had been called by police, was waiting.
3: The pastor had pulled him aside to let him know.
0: Heidi's brother, Pete, and his wife, Jolene.
3: And then offered to take my dad home, where my mom was still getting ready for church for that morning. And so my dad then gave the news to my mom.
0: Next, Heidi's dad called Pete.
3: I could tell something was not good. He was really upset.
0: What did he tell you?
3: He told us that there had been a home invasion at Heidi and Nick's house, and that they had both been shot, and that Heidi was dead.
0: He told you Heidi was gone?
3: Yeah.
0: Did you even believe him in that moment?
4: No.
3: No, because it just...
4: surreal.
3: Yeah. Mm-hmm. Made no sense to... Yeah. Why anything like that should even be happening in their life and in their home.
0: Heidi's close friend Krista got a call from her dad, too.
5: He had told me that something had happened at the house and that Heidi didn't make it.
6: This is somebody that you've known since your earliest memories.
5: Mm-hmm. I was in shock. And I dropped the phone. I was devastated. It didn't seem real.
0: Meanwhile, Sergeant Gray was busy ramping up his search for the killer and learning more about the young couple.
7: They were in love. They lived in an apartment for a little while before buying this was going to be their first house that they lived in. So they've only been married for a short period of time.
8: They seem happy together?
7: Yes, very happy. Everybody we came into contact had nothing but good things to say about both Heidi and Nick.
0: Growing up in St. Paul in the late 1980s, Heidi was the youngest of three siblings and the only girl.
8: When people see Heidi, what's the first thing they notice about her?
4: I think her smile.
3: And she brought a lot of joy everywhere she went.
9: She was always very caring, outgoing, quirky, spunky.
0: And with a maturity well beyond her years.
4: She always pushed us to think a little bit deeper.
3: Yeah. And she just carried herself with a lot of confidence, but not in a overbearing way. She was very comfortable in her own skin. She would just kind of lean in and make you feel important just by her being with you.
0: What did family mean to her?
4: I would say Heidi put family before anything.
0: Pete found that out after he moved away from Minnesota. Heidi wasn't happy, and she let him know.
3: She wanted to have a little come to Jesus talk about that.
8: She thought
3: that.
8: You weren't spending enough time
3: with
8: the family.
3: Yeah, and kind of caught me off guard, have my younger sister kind of calling me out.
8: Like she was getting you in line.
3: Oh, yes, yeah.
0: Another centerpiece of Heidi's life was her deep Christian faith.
5: The faith that she had radiated to other people.
8: Did you see that drive her in a lot of the things that she did, that faith?
5: I did. She spent a lot of time in the youth group, Sunday school, volunteering.
0: It was while volunteering that Heidi met Nick, the son of a successful local businessman with a home improvement company.
10: His desire to uplift everyone around him was at the heart of who he is.
0: Nick's longtime friend, Preston.
10: Nick loves people, and he's very good with people.
8: What types of things did he like growing up?
10: The outdoors, blue sky, nature.
0: An ideal companion on a fishing trip, says Erica, also in Nick's circle of close friends.
11: There were things I didn't want to do. I didn't want to touch the fish. That was his job.
0: Nick and Heidi's relationship blossomed.
10: They were deeply in love. And from very early on, they were interested together in growing as a couple.
12: Heidi Marie Erickson.
0: After Heidi graduated from high school, she began studying at the University of Northwestern in St. Paul, taking courses in graphic design along with Bible and theology. Krista took classes there too.
5: We were getting lunch together, and she had told me during lunch
6: that he proposed.
5: Yes.
6: And she said yes.
5: Yes. She was very excited.
0: They tied the knot in 2005. Nick was 22, Heidi just 20. She ended up working with her dad at a financial services firm while Nick ran the carpet cleaning division of his dad's company. Never too busy for others, says his friend Andrew.
13: He was volunteering with Urban Homeworks, and he was on the board of a couple of different nonprofits and taught some classes in the evenings to people coming out of incarceration.
0: In 2007, Heidi and Nick bought a home in an up-and-coming neighborhood of St. Paul.
5: So she was excited to get started on that.
6: That felt like a big first step in this new chapter.
5: Yes.
0: But Heidi was on edge about crime.
9: I think that was a concern of her in general, you know, how we all have our own little personal fears.
0: Heidi told friends she wanted a new place, somewhere she could feel safer. She was a planner and started looking at apartments here in Minneapolis, preparing for a new chapter.
5: They were looking to move so that they could start a family.
6: Did Heidi want to be a mom?
5: She did.
8: Pete and Jolene remember Heidi doting on their son, Henry.
9: She was such a good aunt that there's no way she wouldn't have been an amazing mom. So I know that that was important to her, just family life.
0: But in April 2010, those plans were in pieces. And Nick was in the hospital, suffering from that gunshot wound. In spite of his trauma, he was about to sit down with Sergeant Gray, determined to play his part in tracking down Heidi's killer.
7: He's a victim and also a living witness to this incident. He's the key to this whole case.
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0: 3 hours after Heidi's death, Nick Furcus had been treated for that close-range shotgun blast. And even though he was hobbling on crutches, he went straight to the St. Paul Police Department to speak with investigator Jim Gray.
1: Did you feel for him?
2: Yes, I did. Obviously, he's been through a traumatic incident with his wife being shot and then him being shot as well. I tried to put him at ease.
3: Noah, this is a very traumatic situation, okay?
0: Gray began by asking Nick what he and Heidi did the day before the shooting.
3: What time did you wake up on Saturday morning?
4: I think we got up around 10 a.m.
2: She went with one of her coworkers, and then they went shopping at the Mall of America.
0: Nick said when Heidi got home, they ordered burgers, delivery, then watched the movie Avatar and ended up going to sleep after midnight.
3: Did you lock up the house or anything?
4: If I'm honest, I don't know if I remember to throw the bolt after the delivery guy came. I think I just shut the door.
0: At about 6 a.m. on Sunday, Nick said he woke up.
4: So I got up and went and got a glass of water from the bathroom. Go back to sleep, but just kind of fitfully sleep. And then I heard the screen door open.
2: Nick told me he heard somebody fiddling with the front doorknob. And then he then woke up Heidi and told her that somebody was trying to break into the house.
1: What happened after that?
2: Nick went and grabbed his shotgun that he was storing in the closet of their bedroom, loaded it with 2 shells, and then he escorted Heidi down the stairs as she's trying to call 911 on her cell phone. So Heidi was going first down the stairs, and then he was following behind her.
4: I said, let's go out to the garage. Let's get out of here.
3: Why go to the garage? Because
4: that's where our car is.
0: Nick said they were passing through the entryway, heading to the back door to escape, when the intruder pushed open the front door.
4: And so I try to shut the door shut, but it gets forced open.
3: What did this guy look like?
4: He was a black guy with a dark hooded sweatshirt that was drawn up pretty tight.
3: So how much do you think he weighed?
4: Maybe it was 215, 220.
0: And more than 6 feet tall, Nick said the intruder, who was wearing gloves, grabbed the shotgun.
1: At one point, you pick up one of his crutches.
2: I wanted to have a better idea how Nick and this intruder struggled over the shotgun. So then I used Nick's crutch as kind of a prop and grabbed a hold of it and asked Nick a variety of questions about where the intruder's hands were at and then where his hands were at as they struggled over the shotgun.
1: So you're holding up his crutch saying, was the shotgun like this? Was it like this? What was Nick telling you?
2: That they pushed and pulled back and forth with each other in the shotgun.
4: He pushes it up against my chest, and the gun went off. I know it hit Heidi. I don't know where it hit her, but I know it hit. She was running away, and she went straight down, and that's when it went off the second time and hit me in the leg.
3: After you get shot, what happens next then?
4: He's gone.
3: He takes off up there?
4: I fall down. He's gone.
2: Nobody deserves anything at all like this, and to be violated in your home like this is just absolutely horrible.
0: As the nearly three-hour interview progressed, Sergeant Gray switched gears and asked Nick about his marriage.
3: Any problems you guys have going on?
4: Just our level of intimacy in our relationship.
3: Are you stepping out at all by chance?
4: To other women?
3: Yeah.
4: No, absolutely not.
3: Any concerns that she was stepping out at
4: you? No, absolutely not. We had a lot of trust in that part of our relationship.
3: You guys got insurance policies on each other?
4: No, we don't.
3: You guys have any problems or anything like that?
4: Just the normal stuff, like, stresses about finances.
0: Nick told the investigator he and Heidi, like so many who had been beaten down by the 2008 recession, had gotten deep into debt, that their home had been foreclosed on, and they'd been preparing to move out.
4: We're both kind of dealing with the shame of the whole thing, because we're embarrassed.
0: So embarrassed, he said, that he and Heidi hadn't told anyone.
4: None of our parents or none of our friends.
3: No one knows about this except you and
4: Heidi.
3: And Heidi.
4: That's right.
0: Still, despite all of the stress, he told Gray, he and his wife were rock solid.
4: We're still best friends. We're having a great time Saturday night.
0: During his interview, Nick seemed to be in denial. He spoke about Heidi in the present tense and seemed to avoid asking about her condition until the interview was winding down.
1: Did he think there was a chance that his wife was still alive?
2: I think he was hoping.
4: I just want to know the final answer on Heidi.
3: Well, this is, there's a couple parts of my job that I really hate, and this is one of them. She didn't make it.
4: I figured that.
2: He started crying a little bit, and it was at that time that I decided to take a little break. Let him obviously process that information.
0: Police often look at the husband first, and even though Nick had no criminal record and had been shot himself, Gray felt he had to ask the tough question.
2: If I don't ask that question, I might not get another chance to ask it.
1: You decided to ask it?
2: Yes, I did.
3: Do you have anything to do with this?
4: No, absolutely not.
3: Okay.
4: Absolutely not.
0: As the interview wrapped up, Nick's family was allowed into the room.
2: I hugged his mother, started crying in her arms for several minutes.
1: Lots of tears.
2: Yes, a lot of tears.
0: As emotional as he was, after Nick left the police station, he decided to do something extraordinary. Something that would change the trajectory of the entire investigation.
1: This is kind of your first big lead at this point.
2: Yes.
1: You now have somebody to look for.
2: Yes.

0: Just outside St. Paul is Calvary Church. It's large, able to seat about 600 people. But 5 days after Heidi's murder, the church was overflowing. That's how many people came to say goodbye.
1: I didn't even realize it till we walked out.
0: Heidi's friend, Krista.
1: The whole sanctuary was full, and the lobby was full, and down the hallways were full. And it was all the people that she had impacted.
2: Was it amazing to you to see how many people your friend had touched?
1: It was. That was part of Heidi. She was a best friend to a lot of people.
0: A church that for years had given so much comfort and joy to Heidi's family was now holding so much of their pain.
3: I remember hugs from friends and family when we got married there, and you know, when Nick and Heidi got married there, and on that day, like, it was a lot of the same people were giving us, you know, were giving us hugs for, you know, the...
2: To comfort you.
3: Yeah, for the worst scenario.
0: Nick's friend Preston recalls watching Nick put on a brave face to put others at ease.
2: How was Nick that day? I know he spoke.
4: It was very difficult for him, and what he wanted to do was just tell the story of Heidi. And I think he did that quite well under the circumstances. He does have a tremendous ability to say, okay, this is what I need to do for the next hour. Mm. And for the next hour, I'm going to be what I need to be here. And alone in private when he gets home, something else.
2: He may break down.
4: Yes.
0: It was that emotional seesaw that worried Nick's family. They thought, at the very least, he should have legal counsel. They hired attorney Joe Friedberg.
2: Take me back, if you would. Do you remember your first conversation with Nick?
5: It was unequivocal denial of being involved in his wife's death, other than as a co-victim and a witness.
2: Do you remember his demeanor in those early days? How did he appear to you?
5: Appropriate with being a victim. Hmm. I think he was in shock. His affect was flat at some times, and other times he was very mournful about the death of his wife, who it's apparent he dearly loved.
0: To Friedberg, it was obvious Nick was in no state to talk with Sergeant Gray.
5: If you remember that he was shot, violence and trauma screws up people's memory and their perceptions. I told him that he'd be crazy if he talked to him again. He wanted to continue cooperating with the police.
2: He wanted to keep talking.
5: Sure he did. And it wasn't easy to convince him not to continue with the police.
0: Friedberg says Nick grudgingly took his advice, but insisted on helping in other ways. When police asked for fingerprints and DNA, Nick gave them. When they wanted him to sit down with a sketch artist, he agreed to that too. But Friedberg had some conditions.
5: I thought that was a good idea as long as it wasn't the police sketch artist, because the cops would be there and they would use that as another opportunity to get into details and contradictions.
2: You thought they'd use that to question him?
5: They'd use it to question him, and that's their job.
0: Instead, Friedberg and his team reached out to Nancy Molnar, a veteran courtroom sketch artist.
6: He said, well, Nick is a client of ours, and we'd like to have a sketch drawn of the suspect.
0: Nancy says she agreed to take the job, in part, because she felt bad for Nick.
6: To me, he was a man who had just lost his wife and was trying to help the police to get this suspect, this intruder, to get him captured.
2: You were thinking that you were helping them solve this crime, possibly.
6: That's right. Yep. I was thinking that I was helping justice.
0: The session took place at Nancy's house. As she worked at her easel, Nick stood over her shoulder. Again, he described the intruder as black, around 6 feet tall, over 200 pounds, and wearing a hoodie.
6: Nick told me that the eyes needed to be a certain way and that I didn't have them there yet. Nick said they needed to be more wide open than I had them, and I'd never done that before in a sketch.
2: Wide eyes, you mean?
6: Right, wide eyes, either frightened or angry, but he had me make them wider and more open and kind of bug-eyed. And that surprised me. I hadn't expected a detail like that.
0: He also wanted her to tweak a few key features, like the man's nose and skin.
6: He asked for more age, and that the skin was not smooth. It was pockmarked and kind of rugged.
7: Very distinctive features.
6: Yes.
7: Do you think that that helped make this portrait, make this sketch, more recognizable?
6: That was the goal.
7: That this could be used to find a murderer?
6: Right. The description he gave me would result in a sketch that the police department could use to find this person who did this terrible thing.
0: About 2 weeks after his wife's murder, Nick, still on crutches from his gunshot wound, came back to the police station and gave the sketch to Sergeant Gray.
7: How significant was that sketch in your investigation?
8: It was pretty imperative. The individual that we were looking for, who was allegedly responsible for this crime.
0: And with that, Nick's lawyer said, that's it. That's all Nick could offer to the investigation.
5: I almost had to twist his arm to stop him from cooperating with the police, because if I let him cooperate with the police, I should send my license over to the police department and quit practicing criminal law.
7: Did he have more things that he wanted to say?
5: No, he was just wanted to keep answering their questions.
7: He wanted to help?
5: Yes. I told the police, I'm making these decisions. He's talked to you 3 times already. That's enough.
0: He says his client needed to be left alone to heal, needed to surround himself with family and friends, old and new, including a woman who surprised just about everyone.
9: One of their best friends just died. And here I come. I know enough to know that that was probably super hurtful and hard for them to watch.
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0: Nick Furcus had just handed police a detailed sketch of the man he said attacked him and killed his wife Heidi roughly 2 weeks earlier. Sergeant Jim Gray hoped it would lead to a break in the case.
1: It was released both in the print for the newspaper and then also released through the local news stations here in St. Paul.
2: Nick gave police this detailed sketch of a black man in a hoodie.
3: Did that give them a sense of hope, her parents?
1: Yes, they were looking at the sketch thinking, okay, this is a person who might have killed their daughter.
0: Now, Gray just had to wait for it to generate leads. Meanwhile, Nick tried to put the whole investigation on the back burner and focus on rebuilding his life.
4: How did he seem to be processing everything?
5: Quietly.
0: After Heidi's murder, Nick's closest friends say the way he handled the tragedy was classic Nick in a crisis. He put his head down and powered through.
5: He was grieving, and he was grieving inside.
4: Is that characteristic of your friend?
5: That is.
0: Another of Nick and Heidi's friends came up with a plan to help him.
6: She knew that her best friend's husband was mourning his wife, Heidi, and Rachel, her younger sister, was in the process of divorce and separation and just her own personal life.
0: Rachel Sanchez. Erica says they encouraged Nick to spend time with Rachel. She was also newly single and struggling after leaving a difficult marriage.
6: She needed to find her voice, and in her finding her voice was through this relationship, through this friendship.
4: What did Rachel represent for Nick? What did Rachel bring to Nick?
6: I mean, new life. It made all of the feelings that him losing his wife, losing Heidi, it gave him validity of, I still am a human being.
4: You connected with Nick less than 3 months after his wife was killed.
0: This is Rachel.
4: Did he seem like somebody who was still very much in mourning?
7: He didn't talk about it much. He was told that he wasn't allowed to talk about what happened. So there wasn't really a question and answer ever.
4: Did you ever get the sense that maybe that was his trauma response or how he was dealing with this loss?
7: Oh, for sure. I think that I didn't see anything of it. So my perspective was, all these people are dealing with this death, and, you know, some people deal with it differently than others.
0: As weeks passed, Rachel found herself, quite unexpectedly, falling in love.
4: Was there ever a voice or a thought in the back of your head that said, maybe it's too soon for him to be getting involved with somebody after his wife's death?
7: I think that more than anything, it was other people saying that to me. I was just like, I don't understand why you're not happy that he's happy.
4: You were kind of defensive of what you guys had found with each other.
7: Yes. Mm-hmm.
0: And yet, she says she couldn't help but feel a twinge of guilt when she thought about Heidi's friends and family.
7: They were still grieving that, and here I come, and I know enough to know that that was probably super hurtful and hard for them to watch.
8: I didn't know what to make of it. I probably just wasn't ready to go there, you know.
4: For you guys, was it painful to see Nick seemingly moving on with his life so soon after Heidi's death?
8: Yeah, it didn't feel fair, you know. Yeah.
0: Down at the police station,

0: All based on that sketch?
1: Correct. We received a few tips, but nothing panned out, unfortunately.
2: 3 months into the investigation, Gray moved to another division and handed over Heidi's case. By 2012, 2 years had passed without an arrest, really no developments at all. Nick and Rachel's relationship had developed. They quietly got married.
3: It was in his parents' backyard. Some family, some friends. It felt like beauty from ashes.
0: Like a phoenix rising.
3: And yeah, just like two horrible stories that now can have hope.
2: Rachel says she and Nick found their own version of domestic bliss.
3: We found a church that we loved, and we would go Sundays, and we had friends, we had community within that church.
0: Did you feel like that kind of gave you guys a grounding, just a group around you?
3: Yeah, I mean, the people at my church were the ones that have always grounded me and stuck by and all of that.
2: A year after their wedding, the couple welcomed the first of their three children, Nick's friends, Brian and Dina.
0: Was Nick a good father?
4: Yes.
3: So good.
4: He looks them in the eye, spends time with them. He loves to fish, and so he taught his kids to fish, and he found so much delight in watching them catch a fish.
2: But those closest to Nick were concerned for him, especially as more time passed without an arrest in Heidi's case. His friend Eric says local media coverage often cast doubt on Nick's account of the murder.
5: Rachel would specifically tell us and other friends, like, hey, there's stories coming out, just so you know. And also, she would say, don't click on the story on the internet, because the more clicks that come up, the higher the story goes on.
6: The more attention.
5: Whatever, the more attention.
0: So was she defending him?
6: Yes.
0: Yeah. Trying to shield him from any accusations?
6: She was trying to protect him.
5: Because the stories would put, you know, Nick in a bad light, and she wholeheartedly believed that, no, he was incapable of doing this and didn't want that for Nick and for her and her family.
2: Heidi's family, on the other hand, didn't need sporadic news stories for painful reminders. For them, the past was always present.
7: They were grieving a great deal, and there was a lot of pressure on the police department to try to figure out who did this.
2: In 2012, 2 years after Heidi's murder, Sergeant Jake Peterson became the third police officer to lead the investigation. Even though that sketch hadn't yielded any results, he thought it was still the best way to keep Heidi's case alive.
7: I wanted to continue running with that, and that's one of the things that I did over the course of the next couple of years, was try to get that sketch out into the public, and is this a person in our community that we could be looking for?
0: So you guys really put a lot of effort in trying to get that sketch in front of as many eyes as you could at this point.
7: We did. We met with the news media regularly, and we did frequent news releases with our local newspaper.
2: He says every year, a few tips would trickle in. None panned out. In 2015, on the fifth anniversary of Heidi's death, Peterson, his expectations low, once again released the sketch to the media. And once again, his phone rang.
7: I remember it pretty clearly.
2: This time, the caller told Peterson she knew the man in the sketch. It appeared Nick's detailed description of Heidi's killer was about to pay off.
7: It was fantastic. We thought maybe this was it. Maybe this was kind of that one puzzle piece that we were missing.
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0: It was 2015, 5 years after Heidi's murder, and for her family, 5 years of a tortured existence.
1: Nobody has been arrested. Nobody's been charged. Nobody's been found at fault for killing your sister. What are these days like for you, the not knowing?
2: Yeah.
3: It felt helpless and frustrating, kind of all together.
4: I think there was just a low-grade anxiety about it, too. Just the unfinishedness of it. But I also feel like, you know, our faith really helped us along.
0: Sergeant Jake Peterson and his team were still working the case. All they had was that intruder sketch, the one based on Nick's description. One day, Peterson got a phone call from a woman.
5: And she had said, "Are you the detective that's working on this case?" Said yes. She says, "Well, I know who is in that sketch. I know who that is."
1: What did you say when you heard that?
5: I was a little bit shocked at the time, but of course I grabbed my notepad and said, "Well, who are you?"
1: You're madly scribbling.
5: Absolutely.
1: This is the first time in 5 years that you've gotten any sort of tip. This is really the biggest tip you've gotten at this point.
5: Yes, it was.
1: And what did she tell you?
5: I met with her and she said, "I know who's in the sketch. His name is Michael Pye. I know him from the downtown St. Paul area." She had very great detailed information and she was very certain of it.
1: How groundbreaking was this for you and for this investigation?
5: It was fantastic. We thought maybe this was it. Maybe this was kind of that one puzzle piece that we were missing.
0: Finally, some good news for Heidi's family.
5: And I remember calling to say, "Hey, we got a good tip." Like, I couldn't wait to share it with them that the newspaper article had worked and maybe we had something.
0: Now Peterson had a new mission, to find Michael Pye.
1: Did you go after this with everything that you had?
5: We started to immediately figure out, who is Michael Pye and where is he and where can I find him and where can I talk to him?
1: What do you learn about him?
5: We have a database that shows us where people are at, what kind of crimes they've been convicted of, what they look like, and it was perfect. He looked identical to the sketch, and he'd been convicted of violent burglary crimes.
1: He had a pretty long rap sheet.
5: He did. And we went to talk to him so that we could find out all about him and what he was doing on the morning that Heidi was killed.
1: Where did you find him?
5: We found him in the Department of Corrections. He was locked up in jail, and I went to interview him as soon as I could.
0: Pye was serving time for 3 counts of burglary and 1 count of kidnapping when the officers came to visit.
1: And how did that play out?
5: I think he was shocked to have a visitor. We came unannounced, and I'm sure that he had no idea why we were there. And here we're wearing suits, and we identify ourselves as homicide investigators from St. Paul. So I think he was reeling from the get-go of why are these people here talking to me?
1: He heard homicide.
5: Absolutely. So he was a little bit taken aback, I think, by it. And we introduced ourselves and told him that we were investigating a case that happened in 2010 and started to learn a little bit about him.
0: Peterson says Pye gave him a rundown of his criminal history, his burglaries, and how he did them.
5: In 2009, 2010, around that time period, he was breaking into homes when the people were there, and he would pound on the doors and he would charge them and attack them, and it was eerily similar to almost identical to what had happened to Heidi.
0: Almost identical, except no one was killed in those robberies. Even so, the more Peterson talked to Pye, the more he believed he had found his man. So he decided to try a little test.
5: During the interview, I pulled out the sketch. I had brought a copy with me, a full-size copy with me, and I showed it to him.
1: What did he say when he looked at that picture?
5: He said, "That's me."
1: Did that stop you in your tracks?
5: It was fantastic. It was just a lift of hope that you're on the right track here, and this is what you live for as a homicide detective. You look for these moments and these clues and these opportunities that now you can charge forward.
1: So you're sitting in the cell with this guy who is a dead ringer for this sketch. Are you thinking, we did it, we got him?
5: Yeah.
0: Did they have him?
6: You've broken into homes, you've committed crimes. Have you ever killed anybody?

0: When Sergeant Peterson first met Michael Pye, he thought he had finally found the man who killed Heidi Furcus. We went to meet him.
1: I was born and raised in Detroit.
0: Pye told us he grew up in a big family there with a fairly happy childhood. But his life of crime, he says, started early. From age 11, he was in and out of juvenile detention.
2: By the time you were 17, 18 years old, what did crimes look like for you then?
1: Yeah, it was armed robberies.
2: Armed robbery?
1: Yeah. I only snatched the purse one time. I snatched the purse and got caught.
0: Pye served time for that robbery and others. He says when he got out of prison and moved to St. Paul, he stayed on the right side of the law for about 15 years. But by 2009, he was in his early 50s. Times were rough.
1: I lost my apartment. I lost my car. And it was wintertime on the streets. And I just went back to what I knew how to do. Mm. You know, that was home invasion.
2: So describe to me what that looked like.
1: I would go up to the door, and if it had a screen door, I would cut the screen and unlock the latch and close the screen door back and then ring the doorbell. So they would open up the front door thinking that the screen door is locked. And I would just rush in there and tie them up and rob them.
2: Would you ever bring guns in when you did this?
1: No, never.
0: But the police weren't buying his story.
3: We started to dig more into Michael and find out more about him.
0: Pye was in the middle of serving a 10-and-a-half-year prison sentence when the officers came to visit.
2: Now, this is familiar to you.
1: Yeah, that's me.
2: Is that you? When you saw that sketch back in 2015, when police laid that down in front of you, what did you think?
1: When they put it on the table, I said, that's me, but what y'all trying to do, give me another case or something?
2: But there's no denying that that was your face.
1: No doubt. No doubt. Them eyes just look, and that's crazy.
2: And your nose is spot on.
1: Yeah.
2: Did you think that they were talking about another home invasion or something that you had done in the past?
1: I didn't know, but I knew it was something that I hadn't did because they said it was a murder involved. And I said, well, I ain't kill nobody.
3: That's exactly what he said. He said, that's me, but I didn't kill anybody. I never killed anybody.
2: Did you believe him?
3: It was too coincidental that his sketch was the one that was released.
0: Peterson still suspected Michael was involved. He just wasn't sure how.
3: We started to dig more into Michael and find out more about him, and we discovered a major problem. He was locked up in jail the day that Heidi was killed.
2: He couldn't have done it.
3: And I remember we actually wanted to double check with the jail records because I just couldn't believe that he was really locked up at that time.
2: He really had the perfect alibi.
3: There was nothing we could do about it. He could not have done this.
2: So in an ironic way, the fact that he was in prison in April of 2010 possibly saved his life.
3: Absolutely. Absolutely it did. And kept him from being blamed or wrongly accused or wrongly charged for this crime.
2: Do you think about what would have happened if you were not in prison when that murder happened?
1: Yeah, I'd have been locked up and everybody would be talking about, you know, Mike did that.
2: Think you'd still be in prison today?
1: Yeah, and wouldn't get out. I'd probably be in there the rest of my life.
0: Instead, when Michael Pye walked out of prison in 2017, he never looked back. He says he looked to God, joining a Christian ministry in St. Paul and turning his life around.
2: Do you feel like a whole new person?
1: Oh, I am a new person.
2: Yeah.
0: Peterson felt terrible that the wrong guy almost took the fall. And the whole Michael Pye episode was a tough setback for his investigation.
3: It was really disappointing. It was really sad.
0: But it did lead to a sort of breakthrough as he started wondering more and more about the person who led them to Michael Pye in the first place.
3: Why does somebody release a sketch that looks identical to somebody committing crimes in the community? Why would you do that, or where would you get that sketch from? So that kind of opened up a whole new door.
2: Your mind shifted to Nick.
3: Correct.

0: Sergeant Jake Peterson was at his wit's end. He had just seen his best lead in Heidi's murder case fall apart.
1: I know that the guy in the sketch was locked up at the time of this. He wasn't involved in this crime in any way.
0: Peterson's thoughts turned to Nick.
1: You released a sketch of a innocent black man who was locked up at the time of this killing.
0: Nick still wasn't talking, but Peterson learned something interesting. It turned out, in the months before Heidi's death, Pye's crimes had been in the news. The investigator suspected that Nick saw those stories and Pye's mugshots and hatched a plan to frame Pye.
2: Did you feel that Nick had led you down this five-year path to nowhere?
1: I think that's what we all thought, is we were chasing a ghost that didn't exist. And so now our efforts need to change and go a different direction.
0: But as Peterson shifted his focus to Nick, he found himself hitting the same roadblocks.
1: We had all the physical evidence that we were always going to have. We had no contact with Nick. We had no contact with his family. And we were still left holding nothing.
0: Peterson worked on the case for four more years until he was promoted out of the homicide unit to commander. A new lead investigator was brought in.
3: What I hoped to do was bring it to a conclusion.
0: That was Sergeant Nikki Sipes.
4: You are the fourth detective to take this case.
3: Correct.
4: Three others had been working this for almost a decade. Did you think that you could solve this case?
3: To be honest, I always thought the case was solved.
4: So you thought you already knew who did it?
3: I believed I did.
4: Who?
3: I believe Nick Firkus killed his wife.
0: She wasn't alone. Both Gray and Peterson thought the same thing. They just hadn't been able to prove it.
4: You really felt a personal connection to this case.
3: I did. I really had a problem with the idea that there was no justice in this case and that someone could do this and just be walking around and living their life. It became very important just for the sake of giving the family a sense of closure.
0: When Sergeant Sipes went to speak with Heidi's family, they told her they'd had questions about Nick from the beginning.
5: I think what we've been taught our whole lives of thinking the best of people, we didn't want it to be Nick.
4: But you already had your suspicions.
5: We had our suspicions.
0: And Heidi's family had some advice for the investigator. Follow the money, or the lack of it. Remember, when Nick spoke to police, he told them about the financial problems he and Heidi were having.
6: It's a hard place for us. We foreclosed on our house.
0: Not only that, they were due to be evicted at 12 noon the day after Heidi's murder. Nick told police he and Heidi were embarrassed and kept the news from their loved ones.
6: None of our parents or none of our friends.
7: No one knows about this except you and Heidi.
6: And Heidi.
7: That's right.
0: Heidi's family told Sergeant Sipes that when they learned about the foreclosure after Heidi's death, it was a huge red flag.
5: Super shocking.
4: When you heard that, did that change your thoughts of Nick?
5: Yes.
8: That wouldn't be something that she would be able to keep to herself.
4: She would have told you, her parents.
8: Yeah.
4: Family.
8: Yeah.
4: Somebody.
8: Correct.
5: That was a line in the sand moment for sure.
4: A line in the sand.
5: Mm-hmm.
0: What's more, they say if she knew about the eviction coming the next day, Heidi, the planner, would have packed everything up to move out. But nothing was packed. All their clothes were still in the closet. Sipe says she went through Heidi's texts and emails to Nick in the days before the murder.
3: When you examine that and you see that between a husband and a wife who are losing their home, that there is no communication about moving. Moving is not something you do on a whim.
4: Right.
3: Right? So we were looking for even these tiniest little of clues to say, well, did she know something was up? Mm. And we just couldn't find them. What we could see is that she had knowledge there was something wrong financially with their bank account. We could see that. But we could also see her asking him to take care of it over and over.
4: And what did that tell you about their relationship, about the way that they interacted?
3: It told me everything I needed to know, and the fact that Nick was handling the finances. He was telling Heidi what he wanted her to know, and she believed him. He was her husband. They were young. They were in love.
4: She had no reason to doubt him.
3: No reason to doubt him.
4: Once you got all of that information, what did that tell you? How did that impact your investigation?
3: It confirmed to me that Heidi did not know about the mortgage and the foreclosure and the eviction.
4: And this just pokes holes in Nick's story.
3: Correct.
0: Sipes was just getting started. And then in 2020, barely a year after she took on the case, the investigator heard some big news. Nick and his second wife, Rachel, had recently divorced.
4: What do you decide to do?
3: Oh, I want to talk to Rachel.
4: Immediately.
3: I want to do that more than breathe. Yes.
4: Yeah. Talk to her. Hear what she had to say.
3: Well, now that I know that they're divorced, you know, she's going to be my best person to get some insight into Nick and who he has been for the last 10 years.
0: Still, Sipes didn't know if Rachel would even give her the time of day. But the investigator went by her home, left a business card, and to Sipes' surprise, Rachel called and agreed to a meeting.
3: So she came in the evening, and we spent a couple hours talking.
4: Sounded like she had a story to tell.
3: Yeah, right. And she tells me this story. You know, I'm blown away now.
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1: Sergeant Nikki Sipes had finally scored a key interview that could possibly jumpstart her investigation into Heidi's murder. Nick Firkus's ex-wife, Rachel, was talking.
2: Rachel is she's a truth teller. I mean, she will tell you that herself. She is a truth teller.
3: I was pretty straightforward about saying, listen, I'm not a bitter ex-wife to sit here and tell you how I feel about it. I have a lot of feelings about it. I have my own experiences.
1: Rachel told the investigator about falling in love with Nick, marrying him, and raising three kids, all in the aftermath of Heidi's murder. For years, Rachel had been Nick's biggest defender as the cloud of suspicion lingered over him. But as time went on, Rachel says she started to notice something about Nick.
3: I started to see lying consistently happen.
1: She says at first they were small lies, like when Nick would say he ate dinner at home, but she found fast food containers in his car.
3: It just seemed so bizarre to me. The times I confronted him were probably around 15 to 20 times. Of the small things. And there were times where I knew he was lying and I was just like, I can't prove it. There's nothing I can do.
4: How did that make you feel?
3: Insecure. Questioning who you're married to. And it sounds dramatic, but to me, I think being trustworthy is a huge piece in any marriage. That's the father of your kids, that you've trusted with your stuff. You want to be able to trust that person, and I was beginning to question that.
4: That trust for Nick was faltering.
3: Yeah.
1: Rachel says many of Nick's little lies had to do with money. When they first got married, Nick told her he'd had financial problems in the past, but assured her he'd gotten out of debt.
4: You thought, hey, he's come through it. He's kind of beat that part of his past now.
3: Yeah.
4: He's better now.
3: Yeah, I thought that.
1: But now she was starting to wonder.
3: And so I started to do my own investigating. Like, what else could there be? If there's so many of these lies, what else could there be? And I would get collection calls, and I would confront him about those, and he would, lie
4: like
3: about
4: financial
3: those.
4: Collection.
3: Yeah, that we were in collections, and he would... I remember hearing one of his excuses, and it was somebody else's fault. It was always somebody else's fault. So it was, I tried to call them, but they wouldn't call back. And if anybody's been in collections, you know that you don't have a hard time getting a hold of them because they will get a hold of you every single day until you pay, because that's how it works. And so that seemed off to me.
1: Rachel says she kept investigating, trying to find out what else Nick might have been hiding, and found a series of unpaid bills that Nick had tucked away. Then came the big discovery.
3: I found a letter in his top drawer that said that we didn't pay our property taxes and that our house was going to be foreclosed on in 2020 if we didn't pay them.
4: What did you think when you saw that your house was facing foreclosure?
3: I was terrified because I'm naive to how any of that works because I literally had never had a credit card in my life. I only used the money I've earned. And I didn't do the house process. I don't know a lot of that stuff, but I knew foreclosure isn't good, and I knew that not paying your bills isn't good.
1: As Sergeant Sipes listened to Rachel, she began piecing it all together.
4: When you look at this pattern of, financial issues, lies, does this shed new light on your investigation into Heidi's death?
2: Well, absolutely. It was just such a roadmap to us that we were on the right track, right?
3: Yeah.
2: Like, he's done that. I mean, to me, I probably had almost as big of an epiphany as she did, right? When she finds it, I'm like, oh my gosh, he did this a second time? Like, now we have a pattern This wasn't just something that happened. Heidi, it just reaffirms everything to me that I believed to be true up until then. That he did this on his own to Heidi, that Heidi didn't know. Because now he's done it on his own to Rachel, and Rachel didn't know.
1: Rachel told the investigator she could see the similarities too. Knowing what had happened to Heidi, Rachel was in a panic.
3: I was stressed. I couldn't believe that was what it came to. Because I knew about, you know, his finances with Heidi. And I don't believe she knew. And to me, this just showed all of that. She's not here anymore. And I'm sitting here dealing with the same things or similar things that she did. And now what? I've got 3 kids. I mean, it was stressful. It was not a fun discovery.
5: Did you start to feel scared for your safety?
3: I did. There's so many thoughts in my head. The things that reel in your mind when you discover something like that. It was a whirlwind.
1: A whirlwind, she says, that took her to a dark place.
3: I'm questioning whether he killed somebody or not. And I personally can't live knowing that I'm questioning that.
1: Rachel told Sipes that after she found those documents, she took the kids and left their home to stay with her sister. But there was something Rachel had not told Sipes. She had documented Nick's lies so friends and family would believe her.
3: I didn't want to be the victim of something anymore.
1: Rachel had confronted Nick and secretly recorded him.
6: Why didn't you tell me that? I've never heard that once in my life.
1: And for investigators, those recordings would be a gold mine.

0: Rachel Ferkus's story and its similarity to Heidi's was riveting to Sergeant Sipes, but the investigator needed more to arrest Nick. So Sipes turned to the FBI to help her figure out exactly what happened inside the house that Sunday morning.
1: The FBI was beyond helpful with the resources that we would have not had access to otherwise.
0: First, FBI agents focused on Heidi's 911 call.
2: State Patrol 911.
0: They enhanced the audio, and the new audio told a different story.
3: Someone's trying to break into my home.
0: There's Heidi's panicked voice, then the sound of a gunshot and a scream. But in the background, nothing. Sipes says that told her everything.
1: Where is the struggle between him and this intruder? There's no Heidi run. There's no, get out of my house. There's nothing to precipitate that shotgun blast. And that to me is more indicative of Nick Ferkus stepping out behind his wife, raising the shotgun, and shooting her.
0: The investigator's suspicion grew when she used a scale model created by the FBI to take a closer look at the story Nick told police.
1: So this figure represents Heidi, the light blue. The dark blue represents Nick, and then the gray represents the alleged intruder. And then this is approximately where he and the intruder struggled.
4: Right in front of the table.
1: Correct. In the photos, you're able to see that there were a lot of items on this table, to include a set of candlesticks, stainless steel water bottle, even a receipt, and none of that was disturbed.
5: I actually was brought to the home just to see it myself.
0: Ramsey County Prosecutor Elizabeth Lamon.
5: And when you step in, you do not appreciate how tiny that space is and how it would have been impossible to have a life and death struggle with a shotgun in that table that's in that entryway not be knocked over.
0: For investigators, the FBI's analysis of the crime was the missing piece in a decade-long puzzle. It proved to them, once and for all, there was no intruder. Finally, the prosecutor was ready to charge Nick with intentionally killing Heidi.
5: I said, we cannot wait any longer. We got to get it together. We have to charge immediately. This man cannot be on the street anymore.
0: On May 19th, 2021, just before dawn, a SWAT team moved in and arrested Nick Ferkus for murder. But so many years after Heidi was killed, the case wasn't a slam dunk.
4: What were some of the weaknesses?
5: One is the question everyone asks, right? What took so long? Right?
4: So just the sheer passage of time was an obstacle.
5: Exactly.
4: People who had just moved on weren't available to come testify.
5: For a variety of reasons, yes.
0: Then, 6 months later, the case got a massive boost when Rachel Ferkus called Sergeant Sipes to tell her something she hadn't told her before.
4: When she called you that day, what did she tell you?
1: She said, I have these recordings that I think you should hear. And I was like, okay, how quickly can you get them to me?
6: I want to believe you. I really do.
0: It turned out in 2018, after Rachel left Nick, she decided to confront him about their finances, Nick's lies, and Heidi's murder.
7: This is really hard.
0: And record it all.
4: Why was it so important for you to have recordings of these conversations?
6: I didn't know how he would respond. And if there was going to be a confession, then I would have it.
4: Did you feel that you could be putting yourself at risk by confronting him?
6: I think before the conversations I did, but going into them, there was something in me that was so determined to be strong for myself for once that I wasn't scared in the moment.
4: Did you struggle with whether or not to turn over those recordings?
6: The recordings were just pieces of my story that I was handing over. It wasn't Heidi's story. It was my story. And it looked similar.
8: You made choices to lead me to this, like to make me question. I feel like you had to have known that the choices you were making about with your money would have caught up with you.
7: Okay. Keep going.
0: She started with the unpaid bills at home. Nick fessed up. He'd deceived her.
7: I never paid our 2016 property taxes because we were in that weak, struggling really hard. And I didn't have the guts to talk to anybody about it. And I ignored it.
0: So Rachel wondered, had Nick also lied back in 2010 about his and Heidi's finances and losing their home?
8: I feel like you haven't given me the details that are, like, important.
7: That's such a fuzzy, fuzzy, fuzzy, fuzzy time for me. I don't have vivid memories from back then.
8: See, that's what doesn't make sense, because you did. That when you talked about it, it was, like detailed of what happened. And so that's, you keep saying that, but that's not true. Her parents didn't know. And her friends didn't, like, nobody knew. That's just so bizarre to me.
7: Heidi and I decided together that we would figure this out together. Mm-hmm. Because for two reasons. One, we thought we could. And the other reason is because we were embarrassed.
0: That's when Rachel got to the heart of it.
8: I do not want to think these things. I don't. But your actions have caused me to just distrust you completely. Makes me think
7: that I could murder my wife.
8: That you could lie about something.
7: That I could murder my wife.
8: Yes. There was a lot of silence. Because what I wanted was, okay, if I'm going to say this to you, try and prove me wrong. Even if you have, you know, bitterness or resentment with somebody, you don't want to believe they killed somebody. Yeah. So I wanted him to convince me otherwise, but it just wasn't happening. I feel like you're so shocked for me thinking this, but yet you made choices to lead me to this.
7: Intellectually, I understand what you are saying. I don't know. There are 100 things going through my mind right now.
8: Are you wanting to say more?
7: I don't know. I probably need to go.
4: When you listen to the totality of those recordings, what is it that really kind of was pivotal in this?
1: It was Nick's failure to deny killing Heidi. He's evasive. What he does is, you know, I'm not sure about Heidi. You think I killed her? He doesn't say I didn't kill her. He basically just repeats back to her the things she says to him.
0: Armed with Rachel's recordings, the prosecutor was confident she could convict Nick Firkus of murder. But Nick's defense team was ready with a blow that threatened the prosecution's case.
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0: 12 years, Nick Furcus insisted he'd had nothing to do with murdering his wife, Heidi. As his case headed to trial, he faced life behind bars if convicted.
1: Show of hands, going into the trial, who believed that Nick was going to be exonerated?
2: I did.
3: Yeah.
0: Nick's friend, Emily.
4: In order to believe that Nick did this, you have to believe that a good man with no history of violence killed the woman who he loved more than anything for no reason at all.
0: And that's what Nick's lawyer, Joe Friedberg, wanted a jury to see. He recruited defense attorney Robert Richman, and together they landed their first punch. In a pretrial hearing, they argued Rachel's whole story about Nick and her recordings didn't prove that he murdered Heidi and were too prejudicial. The judge agreed and ruled Rachel could not testify.
5: How big was that for you?
6: It was very important because it really had nothing to do with this case.
7: Did you feel like you were being silenced?
8: Yes, 100%. Because that's what I knew they wanted. They didn't want my testimony in that trial. It didn't feel good.
0: On top of that, the judge ruled Michael Pye's story and that sketch were also inadmissible. In January 2023, Nick Furcus went on trial. Prosecutors Rachel Crocker and Elizabeth Lamon laid out their case. They argued Nick killed Heidi, shot himself, and blamed the whole thing on a fictional intruder.
9: We were trying to disprove Nicholas's story about this alleged intruder.
10: He pushes it up against my chest, and the gun went off.
7: One of the things that was a crucial piece of evidence was your initial conversation with him.
11: It was one of the foundations to build the rest of the case, showing that obviously things could not have taken place the way Nick told me back in 2010.
0: Remember, Nick told police he was awakened by the sound of an intruder pushing at the front door. Prosecutors said that wasn't possible and played a test conducted back in 2010. Okay. When Sergeant Gray tried that door, officers in the upstairs bedroom couldn't hear a sound.
7: You had doubts about that from the beginning.
11: Yes. Yes, we did.
0: Nick's story about a struggle in the entryway, likewise, didn't make sense, said the prosecution. And they wheeled out that scale model created by the FBI.
7: Essentially, you wanted to transport the jury into that house.
9: Yeah. I actually made a motion to physically transport them, but that wasn't going anywhere.
7: They couldn't take a field trip to the house. But this was the next best thing.
9: Yes.
7: For them to feel this space.
0: It wasn't just the undisturbed items on the table, or that there was no sound of a struggle in Heidi's 911 call.
12: Someone's trying to break into my home.
0: An FBI analysis showed the shot that killed Heidi was fired from shoulder height.
13: And it was at the same height and the same angle as if you were actually standing and shooting a target.
7: It didn't indicate somebody who was struggling. It didn't indicate a gun that was going up and down and being tussled over.
13: No.
0: That fed the prosecution's broader theory that Nick planned to kill Heidi.
4: We think it's possible that maybe Nick Furcus did wake Heidi up, tell her about this alleged intruder, but that he was then downstairs waiting for her.
7: That he didn't actually walk down with her at the same time. That he was surprised when she walked down the stairs and he found her on the phone.
4: He then became aware she was talking to someone and maybe didn't know who.
0: They argued he shot her while she was still on the line. Then picked up her phone and scrolled through it to see who she'd been talking to.
4: The evidence does show that he looked at the previously dialed numbers on her phone.
0: The prosecutor said Nick then shot himself and made his own frantic call to 911.
14: Please, somebody just broke it down.
0: His hysteria, said prosecutors, was all an act. Just hours later in his police interview, he was calm, almost nonchalant.
4: And when the jury was reacting to those moments, it really confirmed for us that they were getting it and that they were starting to doubt Nick Furcus.
0: Krista also testified about Nick's deceit, saying he duped Heidi into believing they had a bright future.
15: She was making plans, thinking that they still owned a home. She didn't mention anything about a foreclosure.
7: Their home had already been foreclosed upon.
15: Right. I don't think she had any idea.
7: So much of this case comes down to what did Heidi know and what did she not know?
4: Right.
7: And you had to comb through every piece of paper, every file, anything that could have possibly given her any indication of what was going on.
9: Yes.
2: They said the fact that Heidi didn't sign any foreclosure documents, didn't show up for an eviction hearing, and didn't tell her family and friends was proof she had no idea, along with the emails and texts between Heidi and Nick that made no mention of moving out of their home.
13: Not about finding a storage unit. Not about where are we going to sleep tomorrow. Not about, hey, honey, can you pick up some packaging tape on the way home from work?
2: The prosecutor said Nick's lies were about to be exposed, and that became his motive for murder. Rather than face humiliation, he killed his wife, shot himself, and blamed an intruder. All to appear as if he were a victim.
7: You're asking a jury to believe that this man, who, by all accounts, is an upstanding member of the church, a devoted husband, would rather shoot and kill his wife in cold blood than face shame. That's a pretty tall hill to climb.
9: I mean, that was a concern.
7: This isn't about insurance money. This isn't about another lover. At the end, it comes down to embarrassment.
4: It certainly involves embarrassment, but I think that it really comes down to just that exposure of who Nick Farkas really was.
9: He presents himself as this incredibly, you know, competent, calm, moral, supportive, loving husband, but in fact, he's a narcissist, a liar, you know, someone who's full of shame and guilt.
2: After 10 days of testimony, the prosecution rested. Now it was time for the defense.
7: What story were you trying to tell to the jury? What picture were you trying to paint here?
6: The story was the same story that Nick had told the police. Everyone who knew them knew that Nick and Heidi loved each other, and Nick had no reason to kill his wife.
3: I was confident because it is the state's burden to prove guilt beyond a reasonable doubt.
6: And we don't think that they negated that there was an intruder who shot his wife.
2: The defense attorney said those tool marks on the doorframe indicated an intruder. And as for that undisturbed table,
7: how do you explain that?
6: Is it possible that the struggle could have happened 3 or 4 feet away from the front table? Yes.
3: By the way, 4 body-armored, armed policemen came charging through that door, and the table wasn't disturbed.
2: The defense called a neighbor to the stand. He'd told police back in 2010 that he'd heard a gunshot that morning, then a voice.
3: What he heard after one of the shots was a male voice say, "Either you shot her or you shot me." If he's telling the truth and he has no reason to lie, there was another person there.
6: It is consistent with the evidence, consistent with what the next door neighbor heard, consistent with the tool marks on the door, which reflect someone trying to break in.
2: What's more, they argue Nick couldn't possibly have murdered Heidi and made it look like a home invasion because he didn't have enough time. After Heidi was shot, they said Nick didn't stage a crime scene. Instead, wounded and traumatized, he tried to call for help and accidentally dialed numbers in Heidi's recent calls list until he eventually reached 911.
3: He was shot, and it was a very painful wound. He's also in complete shock because of the apparent death of his wife. He had gone and turned her over on the floor. You can tell by his emotional reaction on the telephone.
14: Please, please, somebody just broke it down.
3: It always sounded genuine to me.
2: Finally, as to the state's theory of motive, Friedberg said that didn't make sense either. Heidi would have known about the eviction.
3: Can you imagine how many telephone calls those banks must have made during this time period? She would have had to consciously avoid the notifications that came out, and there would be no reason for her to do that.
7: If she was aware, why wouldn't there have been signatures? Why wouldn't she have been present at hearings?
6: There was no hearing at which she was required to be present, and so she wasn't. There was no document that she was required to sign, and so he signed.
2: The defense closed with this. Nick loved Heidi. He needed her.
6: Nick's situation did not become better because Heidi was dead. It did not cause an influx of cash to Nick. It did not prevent the foreclosure. He still had to move out of his house, but now he didn't have his life partner to do it with.
2: After seeing the defense poke holes in the prosecution's case, Sergeant Sipes was nervous, wondering if she had done enough for Heidi's family.
16: I had a couple of moments where I felt like, have I now set these people up to believe that we're going to get justice, and what if it fails? And that was very overwhelming at times.
2: As the defense rested, prosecutors would have one last chance to sway the jury. They decided on a bold move that could either help win the case or completely backfire.
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0: In February 2023, as Nick Ferkus's murder trial reached its climax, prosecutors had the final say in closing arguments. They attacked the defense's argument that Nick didn't have enough time to commit the crime by trying to prove he did.
1: I think the most important thing for a jury is to answer the most obvious questions that they're going to have. In this case, is there enough time for what the state says happened to have happened?
0: They focused on the alleged window of the murder, the 65 seconds between the end of Heidi's 911 call and the beginning of Nick's.
1: You hear 65 seconds and it sounds like a very, very short amount of time, especially to do something so awful.
0: So Rachel Crocker decided to reenact the crime right there in the courtroom. The move was highly risky because she hadn't rehearsed it, and if she got it wrong, it could upend her case. There were no cameras in the court, so the prosecutor showed us what she did when she stepped in front of the jury.
1: I demonstrated as if I were Nick Ferkus, having a gun raised level towards where an imaginary Heidi would be down the hallway. And when that gunshot went off, Elizabeth started the time clock.
2: So that clock starts, and what did you do?
1: So the clock starts, I put the gun down, walk down to where Heidi would have been on the ground, bend down, turn her body over, feel for a pulse, then take her phone, which she had used to call 911, scroll through it, which is what the evidence indicated, put it in my pocket, and then come back to the door, grab the shotgun that had been left, brace against the door, hold the shotgun, and fire that shot into the left thigh.
2: And all of that was in less than 65 seconds.
1: It was in much less. There was plenty of time for that to occur.
2: And then he calls 911.
1: And then he calls 911.
0: And with that, the jury started deliberations. Pete and Jolene wondered if the prosecution had done enough.
3: We'd gotten far enough along in all of this to know that there's so much that's just outside of our control that we had to be open to the possibility that it may not go our way.
4: Were you nervous that he might go free?
5: Yeah, that was definitely a thought of ours.
3: Mm-hmm.
0: About 4.5 hours later, the jurors filed back into the courtroom with their verdict. Pete and Jolene held their breath.
5: Yeah, it was intense. You could hear a pin drop. It was so quiet in there.
0: Nearly 13 years after Heidi was killed in her home, the judge read the jury's decision. Nick Ferkus was found guilty of first and second degree murder.
4: Are there any words for that moment when you finally heard the words guilty?
5: Grateful.
3: Yeah, definitely grateful. Yeah.
2: Were there a lot of hugs, a lot of tears that day?
6: There were. Yeah. We got onto the elevator with the Ericksons. You know, they started to cry, and we did too. I normally don't do that, but in that particular moment, it just kind of came out.
3: There was just a real shared sense of relief and just a weight being lifted. It felt very real at that point.
7: Ultimately, it will probably be the most important thing that I do in my career.
4: Bringing justice to Heidi.
7: Yes, and I hope Heidi knew it happened.
0: Nick's close friends were deeply shaken by the verdict and are standing by him.
8: I think some of our tears are from a place where when we believe Nick is innocent.
0: 2 months later, at his sentencing hearing, Nick Ferkus continued to deny he killed Heidi.
9: I do maintain and will maintain to my dying breath my innocence of this crime.
0: Reflecting on the past, Pete spoke for Heidi's loved ones about the years of painful memories.
10: The truth is, we've relived them every single day since April 25th, 2010. Every birthday, every holiday, each and every family gathering, we recount our memories of Heidi over and over and over again. And while there are plenty of good ones, the evil end to her story has always cast a shadow over what would otherwise be bright.
3: I think my mom said something to the fact that we were all given a sentence of life without Heidi. And I think, to me, that says it perfectly. I wanted them to know we're all missing out on an amazing person, an exceptional person.
11: I'll ask you, Mr. Firkus, to please rise.
0: On April

0: joyful, adventurous, and creative spirit, the spirit of Heidi.
1: I feel like this gives us a new opportunity to move forward and just give our focus to Heidi.
0: Being that light in your family.
1: Yeah.
2: Yeah. She always looked for the best in everything she did and the best that everyone else did. And yeah, I miss that about her. That was something that no one else had. Yeah, and I can't be replaced.
3: That's all for now. I'm Lester Holt. Thanks for joining us.
4: You could see where she'd been dragged across the carpet into the garage.
5: We made the assumption that whoever had done this killing knew the victim. What happened leading up to these events?
6: Her and Lewis got into a fight Monday.
7: She says she hurt a scratch.
8: Your girlfriend was very badly hurt the other day. Someone shot her.
9: Oh my God, that's not me.
4: He says, you've got to help me find the murderer. And I'm thinking to myself, I'm looking at the murderer right now. He was the dark side. He was a very jealous and controlling individual.
10: I couldn't see that guy hurting a fly. There's no way possible.
4: She took on our victim's name. She kind of took over our victim's persona.
5: Plan A was stuff the body in the trunk and then leave.
4: Now Plan B went into effect. We saw those videotapes. That was like an aha moment.
11: That's when a bright light goes off.
5: We're both shaking our heads going, there's something wrong here.
3: I'm Lester Holt, and this is Dateline. Here's Josh Mankiewicz with The Breakup.
12: A Wednesday morning. Bright and sunny in Palmdale, California, about 60 miles north of Los Angeles. The perfect day for two girlfriends to hang out. Except this ordinary afternoon was hiding something.
13: It really just blew my mind. I couldn't believe it.
12: A plot so sinister, so stunning, it took even seasoned detectives by surprise.
5: The lights start to go on that we're heading in the wrong direction.
12: The sun was setting as a woman rushed into the Palmdale Sheriff's Station. She was frantic, her clothes covered in blood. The woman said the horror began when she'd walked barefoot into her friend's garage. It was dark inside, and she slipped on something wet.
14: And then I turned around. It was like plastic bags, and I slid on the bags.
12: She fell, and as she sat there, a terrible scene began to come into focus. There was blood everywhere.
14: I'm looking at the blood, and then when I looked, I saw her legs.
12: She told deputies she recognized her friend's pedicure and took a closer look.
14: And then when I walked around the car, she had a bag over her head, and I'm sitting there like, oh my gosh.
12: Her friend was lying face up on the garage floor next to her car.
14: And I ran over there, and I picked her up.
12: The woman making the report was Lorraine Austin. Police snapped these photos of her that night while the blood was still on her. The victim, she told deputies, was her friend of 10 years, Linnell Barsock. 1 hour later, the call went out to homicide detectives.
4: I had actually taken my tie off, had dinner, and the call came in, put my tie back on, and off I went.
12: Detectives Joe Espino and Bob Kenny of the L.A. County Sheriff's Homicide Bureau were on call that June night.
5: And the person on the other end of the phone told me to wake up, get dressed, and get pretty because I was heading out to the beautiful city of Palmdale.
12: They made their way from L.A. to Palmdale and to Linnell's house. Now an active crime scene.
11: What can you tell early on just by your first walkthrough?
5: The house was a very nice house, very large. I believe it was 3,400 square feet. It was a nice area of Palmdale.
12: Investigators discovered Linnell and her live-in boyfriend, Louis Bonner, had just bought the house less than a year before.
4: And they were still in the process of filling on the house. A lot of the rooms were empty. They were still putting up window shades and things like that.
12: as they worked

0: their way through the home, nothing appeared to be out of place. Well, almost nothing.
1: So you go from the living room into the family room, and the family room looks like a normal family room. The only thing that's odd about it is there's a void on the floor. And it looked like there had been an area rug there, but was gone.
0: It wasn't until they came to the laundry room that odd turned to alarming.
2: There was several bloody towels on the floor and several clean towels on top of a washer and dryer, but they were all in disarray as if they'd been like tossed around.
1: And there was blood on the floor, and that looks odd.
0: Detectives made their way from the laundry room to the garage. On the floor, more bloody towels, the plastic sheeting Lorraine said she slipped on, and trash bags filled with what appeared to be bloodied bedding.
2: The victim's car had been parked in the garage back in, and the trunk was open.
1: We walk around the car, and we find the body with the head towards the rear wheels and the feet are towards the front of the car.
0: 29-year-old Linnell was pronounced dead at the scene. The cause? A gunshot wound to the head.
3: She had a black plastic bag over her head.
2: Yes.
3: What does that say?
2: It says a couple things. Whoever put this bag on her did it for two reasons, I think. Number one was to contain the amount of blood.
0: And reason number two?
1: Usually when somebody puts a plastic bag or any type of covering over a victim's face, it means they don't want to see that person or they don't want that person who is deceased watching them. So we made the assumption that whoever had done this killing knew the victim.
0: They soon learned they might be right about that. The sergeant who'd taken down Lorraine's statement arrived at the crime scene to brief detectives. Lorraine recounted how almost immediately after discovering Linnell's body, she'd heard a noise.
4: And then I heard somebody walking upstairs.
0: And in the same moment, realized she wasn't alone in the house.
4: And he was like coming down the stairs and I looked and I just ran out the door.
0: It was a man. Lorraine said she instantly recognized him.
5: Do you know the guy's name?
4: Yeah, his name is Lewis.
0: As in Lewis Bonheur, Linnell's boyfriend of 4 years. Detectives would learn Lewis was one half of a relationship that was already on life support.
4: She said, Lewis tried to run me off the road, Mama. And she was screaming.

0: Detectives Kenny and Espina were trying to piece together the short life and brutal death of Nurse Lynell Barsock. It was an unthinkable end for a woman devoted to helping others. Lynell grew up in South Los Angeles. Friends told detectives she had a bubbly personality and was always smiling. She was also ambitious and worked hard through nursing school. That's where she met friend Marcel Fomatar.
1: We're taking the pre-nursing classes. Lynell wanted to be a registered nurse. She was actually a licensed vocational nurse, and she wanted to further her career by becoming a full nurse.
0: Marcel had recently immigrated from Cameroon when he and Lynell first met.
1: You know, when we leave Africa, when we come here, it's kind of challenging to integrate the society. And for me, she was that kind of person who was willing to help.
0: And he wasn't the only one Lynell helped. Louis Bonheur came here from Haiti and had only been in the country about a year when he and Lynell met. He was taking English classes at the same school and was waiting for the bus one day after class when Lynell offered him a ride home. Soon, the two were inseparable.
2: The relationship blossomed, the love blossomed between them.
3: You could tell they loved each other.
2: Yeah.
0: Philippe Louis Jean is one of Louis's oldest friends. The two met when Louis first arrived in the U.S. back in 2005.
2: The first time we went out to a nightclub, and I think it may have been his first time going out in America in general. And the look on his face, just the appreciation to be partaking in something like this and to be free and safe and happy listening to music. And it was just pure innocent joy in his face that you don't often see in an adult male.
0: It was that innocence that made Philippe a little worried for his friend when Louis told him about the new woman in his life.
2: She was an American woman, and I would often tell Louis maybe a little bit too much for him to handle.
0: It didn't matter. The couple was smitten. They dated a few years and eventually moved in together. By then, Louis worked for the maintenance department for the city of Hawthorne, while Lynell worked at a health center in L.A. In 2009, they bought that house in Palmdale together. There were even plans for marriage on the horizon. That bliss would not last.
1: I believe she was in love with him, but over time, you know, you could tell that it was waning, and their relationship got strained.
3: How could you tell that?
1: So she would talk about the fights they would have, and she eventually would talk about the fact that she doesn't want the relationship anymore. And she even went further to tell me she was no longer intimate with him. And I think that was towards when she died.
3: What were they fighting about?
1: She would talk about finances. She didn't think he was managing his money well, and she was not too happy that he wasn't really serious about building a career for himself.
0: Was there trouble in paradise? Investigators were definitely getting that old familiar feeling.
4: There was a dark side that people didn't know about Louis, and that was that he was a very jealous and controlling individual.
0: Those closest to Lynell told detectives Louis kept close track of his girlfriend.
4: We were told by several people that he would get Lynell's phone, and he'd go through it to see who texted her. He would call numbers he didn't recognize. He would go to her work and stake her out at lunchtime to see who she went to lunch with. He would ask to see if she even showed up at work in case she was playing hooky.
0: In April, just a few months before Lynell's murder, sheriff's deputies responded to a domestic disturbance call at Lynell and Lewis's home. It hadn't gotten physical, so no charges were filed. After her murder, Lynell's mom, Bobby, told them about another, more troubling incident that same month.
5: She called me on the phone. She said, Louis tried to run me off the road, Mama. And she was screaming. The door and all the windows were shattered. I was on the glass.
4: Lynell told Louis that she was leaving him and she left in her car. And Louis chased her in his truck and tried to run her off the road. It actually collided into a broken window and scraped the side of her car.
0: Now Linnell was gone, and the prime suspect, her oh-so-jealous and yikes-so-controlling boyfriend, Louis Bonheur. And one more thing. Louis wasn't the only person investigators wanted to talk with, because detectives discovered, although Louis's obsessive behavior had made him a suspect, it turned out he was actually onto something.
3: So Louis was clearly acting jealous, controlling, possessive. But he wasn't wrong. There was another guy in Linnell's life.
6: Yes, there was.
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1: ...6 a.m., the morning after Lynell Barsock's murder. Detectives were speaking with their most helpful witness so far, her friend Lorraine. She'd spent all night at the sheriff's station.
2: Now, she go by Crystal or Lynell?
3: I just call her by her middle name, Crystal.
4: We didn't know much about Lorraine Austin at that point, other than the fact that she was supposed to be a very good friend with the victim. She also knew Lewis, the boyfriend.
1: Lorraine told detectives she and Lynell, or Crystal as she called her, met in high school in L.A. Now she lived near Lynell and Lewis, and said she saw firsthand how the couple's fighting had escalated in the days leading up to the murder. Lorraine said it was all because of one man.
3: Lewis found out about Ike.
1: Lynell and Ike were literally a four-month fling.
5: They met on a site called fling.com, and they started dating. And Ike worked in Sacramento as a flight nurse, and he would come down on his days off to Palmdale, and he would visit Lynell whenever Lewis wasn't around.
1: Detectives learned that a couple of months before the murder, Lewis overheard the two on the phone and became furious. Ike said he could hear Lewis screaming on the other end of the line. He's the one who put in a long-distance call to 911.
4: Ike became very concerned about Lynell's safety, so he called the local sheriff's department to have them respond.
5: And they resolved it without an arrest being made.
1: That did not settle it, Lorraine said. She told detectives the couple continued to argue right up until the week Lynell died.
3: Her and Lewis got into a fight Monday. He was in her face, and he was like something...
2: 3 days ago.
3: Yeah, that if she was cheating, she said she was scratching him.
1: And she told detectives the day before Lynell died, Lewis learned about a secret phone she was carrying.
5: There was a cell phone that Ike had given Lynell so that they could communicate secretly.
6: That alone takes you past the friend zone.
5: Yes.
1: Lorraine said a big argument ended with Lynell promising to no longer like Ike.
6: You got a pretty classic love triangle going on here. Am I wrong to think that at some point you would have looked at where Ike was and what he was doing at the time of the murder?
4: Oh, we had to figure out where Ike was.
6: And he had an alibi.
4: Yes, he had a very good alibi.
6: Which was what?
4: He was interviewing for a job at University of California at Davis.
6: So he was there near Sacramento, and you talked to the person he was interviewing with?
4: Correct.
1: That cleared Ike as a suspect. So detectives turned back to Lewis. Ike, they thought, provided him with all the motive in the world.
6: What he believed was happening with Ike was happening. They were both competing for the same woman.
4: Correct.
1: Detectives wanted very much to know where Lewis was and what he was doing on that last day of Lynell's life. Lorraine told detectives Lewis was home when she arrived sometime after 9:30. She was going to weave Lynell's hair. An hour later, Lorraine said Lewis headed over to her boyfriend's house in L.A. to get his truck fixed.
4: On a good day, it's an hour and a half with no traffic.
1: As Lorraine braided Lynell's hair, the subject of that secret cell phone resurfaced. Lynell said she couldn't find it. It turns out, Lewis had taken it with him.
6: Lewis has this phone.
4: Lewis has it. He was told the phone was dead, and he finds out the phone is not dead. Somebody has added minutes to it. So he turns around and goes back to confront Lynell with this newfound information.
6: Because now he's got proof that she's actually still continuing this relationship with this other guy.
4: Correct.
5: He shows up around 11:30. The argument ensues. Why is that phone turned on? You told me, you promised me that it was going to be off.
1: Linnell snatched the phone from Lewis. Then she and Lorraine decided to get out of the house. They drove to a nearby beauty supply store to get some hair products. At 12:05 p.m., the shop's security video caught these last images of Linnell Barsock.
5: She's there for 12 minutes, purchases some products. She comes out at 12:17. Lewis had followed them to the store.
1: Lorraine told detectives the two had it out until Linnell finally handed the cell phone back to Lewis. That seemed to be enough to calm him down. Then they got back to the house, and the fight restarted. After about an hour of them going at it, Lorraine said she'd had enough.
3: I left so they could talk. I told her, I said, look, y'all have some issues, and y'all need to talk, and I don't want to be here.
1: She told them she walked to a nearby park and stayed there for a few hours before returning to the house around 6:30 p.m. and finding Linnell dead.
4: At which point she sees Lewis, who is at the top of the stairs.
1: Lorraine said she ran out to her car in a panic and couldn't find her cell phone to call 911. So she drove straight to the sheriff's station. She also said Lewis wasn't done.
5: Well, en route, she sees that now he's chasing her in his truck.
6: And she says, no question, this is Lewis.
5: Absolutely, no question at all. 100%, it's Lewis.
1: Lorraine told detectives Lewis stopped following her as she got closer to the station. Now, he was nowhere to be found. So the search for Lewis Bonheur was on.

0: Detectives were looking hard for Louis Bonheur. He turned up at Linnell's mom's home in L.A., sleeping.
1: Louis comes out.
2: Very agreeable, not a problem at all, walks outside. While I'm still talking to him on the phone, he's very cooperative.
0: While a squad car drove Louis to the sheriff's station, Detective Kenny gave Linnell's mom the terrible news that her daughter had been murdered.
1: How'd she take it?
2: She didn't take it very well on the phone. She got very emotional.
0: The questioning of Louis Bonheur began.
3: What's your girlfriend's name?
4: Amy Augusta.
3: What happened to her?
4: She was gone.
3: You don't know?
4: I need the house early to go fix my car.
0: Louis admitted he returned and that he did follow Linnell and Lorraine to the beauty store. But then he said he met up with Lorraine's boyfriend 90 minutes away in L.A. and spent the afternoon at auto supply stores before driving to Linnell's mother's house, where he slept to avoid a long commute in the morning. Linnell's mom mentioned her son had seen Louis that night on the computer, making bank transactions and looking up flights to Miami.
5: So we thought right away, here's Louis. If he catches a flight to Miami and he catches a subsequent flight from Miami to Haiti or a boat, he's gone. And then him making the banking transactions, we're thinking, okay, he's financing his escape.
0: Now facing detectives in that little interview room, Louis was about to dig a deeper hole for himself.
3: Tell me about your relationship with your girlfriend. You guys happy?
4: Yeah.
3: Your relationship is good?
4: Honest with you, I'm okay with her.
3: Is she okay with you?
4: She's okay with me. She's been telling me she's loving me all the time.
1: And in fact, you know everything already. You already know law enforcement's been called to that house before.
5: Right. He said that there was no issues. He loved Linnell. Linnell loved him. She wasn't seeing anybody. Everything was perfect, hunky-dory. But I noticed that Louis has a scratch on the side of his face.
6: Okay, got a question for you. You got a scratch on your face. Where did you get that?
4: This one?
6: Yeah, the one right across your cheek. Who scratched you?
4: Oh, that was Linnell across me.
5: And then he says, well, okay, Linnell did scratch me. We did get an argument. But even then, he downplays. He waters it down. He says, it was over. Linnell got jealous because she saw me on Facebook and thought I was communicating with some girl.
0: Remember, detectives heard the scratch was the result of an argument because Louis was the jealous one. Now they ask him about Ike.
3: Who is this guy named Ike? Who is he?
4: Okay. Ike?
3: Ike.
4: I can tell me Ike is his friend.
0: Louis said he was unaware of any romantic involvement between his girlfriend and Ike. So detectives confronted him with a piece of evidence they'd found on their initial walkthrough of the house. Something that smelled a lot like a smoking gun. It was a breakup letter addressed to Louis, signed Linnell. A letter that, to Louis, must have been as informative as it was insulting. It read in part, "Dear Louis, I am leaving you for Ike. He makes more money, so you can do whatever you want to do with the house. I am moving out of state with Ike. We're getting married, so just leave me alone. I have been sleeping with him for 4 months now. Good luck in life. Goodbye, Linnell." Short and sweet. And one more thing. Louis said he'd never seen it before.
3: What did it? I'm talking about the little letter it was telling you. She's going bye-bye.
4: I don't know about that.
0: Almost half an hour into the interview, they laid it out for him.
3: Your girlfriend was very badly hurt the other day. Are you aware of this?
4: When?
3: Yesterday.
4: How?
3: Someone shot her.
4: Oh, my God. You said this? Where she is right now?
3: She's at the coroner's office, sir. She did not survive her wounds.
4: Really?
3: Really.
4: Oh, my God. That's we not why you...
3: We understand that this happened.
4: That's not me. That's not me. Why did you do that? Oh, my God.
0: Louis did sound genuinely inconsolable. At the same time, evidence against him was stacking up.
4: Find a person for me, please. I'm begging you, find it, you guys.
5: He says, you've got to help me find the murderer. And I'm looking at him and I'm thinking to myself, I'm looking at the murderer right now. At that point, we left, and he was subsequently booked for the murder of Lynell Barsock.
0: The only thing missing was forensic evidence. There wasn't any. Lewis didn't even own a gun. Detectives went back to the crime scene. Inside the garage, they found a pair of bloodied black latex gloves and a plastic container with a bloody fingerprint. And inside Lynell's car...
5: There was a pillow in the victim's trunk that had a bullet hole in it, and it had stippling around the actual bullet hole, which is unburned gunpowder.
1: Meaning somebody, like, held the pillow over the gun and used that like a silencer, like in the movies?
5: Exactly.
0: They also found this.
2: There's a very large area rug that's stuffed into the back seat of the car.
0: The rug had a bloody footprint on it. And though the bulk of the evidence was concentrated in the garage, detectives theorized the murder had taken place elsewhere in the home. Remember that void in the family room?
2: We're looking at the rug, and then we're looking at the void going, that looks like that fits over there, and come to find out it fit exactly.
0: They performed a luminol test, searching for blood. What had looked like a spotless floor suddenly lit up, showing a clear trail of blood that started in the family room.
5: You could see where she'd been dragged from that spot across the kitchen floor, across the hallway, across the laundry room, and into the garage.
0: Also in the family room, a single empty shell casing. Investigators sent everything to get tested, certain it would all lead back to Lewis. At least they were certain of that before they saw this grainy security footage that was about to change everything.
1: And that's when kind of a bright light goes on.
2: The lights start to go on that we're heading in the wrong direction.
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2: Louis Bonheur was living in county lockup in L.A., accused of murdering his girlfriend. His best friend, Philippe, was on a business trip when he heard the news.
3: No, this isn't true. Not Louis. It's not possible.
4: Not knowing any of the facts.
3: Yeah, not knowing any of the facts.
4: You immediately did not believe it.
3: No, I couldn't see that guy hurting a fly.
2: He didn't believe it. Others did.
5: I thought he was likely the person who killed her because he had shown that he was jealous and probably didn't want the relationship to end.
2: Detectives were building their case, which meant looking at the alibi Louis had offered. He said that around the time detectives determined Linnell was killed, he was more than an hour away in L.A. buying auto parts.
6: I got arrested for everything I buy.
7: Oh, for the parts?
6: Yeah, yesterday.
2: So detectives went to the auto parts store to see their security video. And there was Louis Bonheur. At 2:50 p.m., he was at a Cragen auto parts store. Then later at an AutoZone. And then back at Cragen.
3: We saw those videotapes. That's when, that was like an aha moment when I said, well, maybe he's telling the truth.
2: The videos made it clear Louis had not lied about being in L.A. that afternoon, but could he have been in communication with an accomplice? Detectives really wanted to check Louis's phone, a process that requires a warrant and can take some time. And so Louis sat in jail for days, which became weeks. Finally, the cell phone records came through. They showed Linnell called Louis at 2:30 p.m. that day. It was the last time anyone heard from her. By the time her mom called her at 4 p.m., Linnell was no longer answering her phone.
3: There's no way that he was there in Palmdale at the time that Lorraine is telling us that he was at the top of the staircase and chased her down. And there's no way that he could have committed the murder because as of 2:30, which is the last time we know our victim was alive, he was in L.A.
2: Which meant Louis Bonheur was not their murderer.
4: Time to let him out.
8: We believe he did not do this murder, and we need him out of jail.
2: Detectives Espino and Kenny were there when, more than a month after his arrest, Louis was set free.
8: We were not expecting a very warm welcome from Louis.
4: Because you locked him up for something he didn't do.
8: We had put him in county jail for murdering a woman he loved. Louis came over to us, and he had tears coming down his face, and he hugged both myself and my partner, Joe Espino.
3: To be honest with you, I was expecting a lawsuit to come our way. Instead, I got a hug. He shook my hand, he hugged me, and he said, thank you, thank you, thank you. He told us that in his countries from Haiti, if the police arrest you, they throw away the key. There's no way that you get out of it. So he said that he thought that would happen to him here in America.
2: It's safe to say no one was more surprised by his release than Louis himself.
9: And he said, okay, Louis, we're sorry about that. We didn't find nothing from you, and we really apologize, so you're free to go. I'm just looking at everybody. I say, really? He said, yes, you're free to go. I say, okay, thank you.
2: Despite that 911 call to his house and the stories Linnell told loved ones about his bouts of jealousy, Louis said he was not the angry man detectives thought he was.
4: Who did you think was responsible? I mean, if it wasn't you, then who was it?
9: I ask myself the same question when I'm in jail. Who did it? I would like to know who. I ask myself the same question all the time.
4: You couldn't figure it out?
9: I can't. I didn't see no one in the picture.
2: Now detectives went back to square one starting with their first witness, Linnell's friend, Lorraine.
3: She says she leaves our victim's house at 1:25 in the afternoon, and she goes to a park that's 1.3 miles away.
2: Lorraine said she'd gone to the park because Lewis and Linnell were fighting.
3: And this is the middle of June.
4: So it's how hot?
3: I would say it's in the 90s or 100.
2: Lorraine said she returned to Linnell's house around 6:45 p.m. That meant she would have been sitting in that park, in that desert heat, for close to 5 hours.
3: And we asked her, well, what are you doing at the park? And she said that she sat there watching the children play.
4: Wait, she's watching other people's children play in the park all by herself for 5 hours in what's got to be 90-plus degree heat.
3: Correct.
2: Another strange thing detectives noticed. The morning after the murder, Lorraine bumped into Linnell's mom, Bobby, in the hallway of the sheriff's office.
8: Lorraine went over and hugged Bobby Barsock. And then we had Lorraine escorted down the hallway, and Bobby Barsock asked us, who is that woman?
4: And you said, that's your daughter's best friend.
8: That's your daughter's best friend. They've known each other since high school. And she said, I've never seen her.
2: There was more. The night a bloody Lorraine rushed into the sheriff's office, deputies found two bullets in her purse. So Detective Espino checked the state registry to see if Lorraine owned a gun, and he found nothing. Now, with Lewis cleared, they brought Lorraine in again and began to question the story she'd told.
7: But did you kill your friend?
10: I did not kill my friend. I have no reason to kill my friend. I love my friend.
2: About a week after that interview, Detective Espino once again ran Lorraine's name through the same state database. Maybe it had just been updated. Because this time, he got a hint. Lorraine owned the same caliber of gun that had killed Linnell.
3: A 9mm bullet killed our victim, and it turns out that Lorraine had purchased a 9mm Smith & Wesson semi-automatic pistol on February the 18th of 2010. That was 4 months before the murder.
2: There was one piece detectives were still missing. Any possible motive. Why would she do it? 4 months after the murder, they found an answer. It came from Lorraine's cell phone records.
3: She was lying to us. Lorraine and Linnell had not known each other for 10 years.
4: How long have they known each other?
3: Just for a few weeks.
2: What exactly happened over just a few weeks that somehow wrote the ending to Linnell Barsock's life?
11: This is the sound of Claire cooking dinner at home. And that's the sound of a fraud alert from Wells Fargo flagging a charge for a pricey restaurant in Paris. Considering Claire isn't in Paris right now, that seemed odd to the bank and to Claire. Two taps later, Claire says nope to the charge and Wells Fargo is on the case. However you make money work, Wells Fargo can work with that.
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0: In the months after Lynell Barsock's murder, police began zeroing in on her friend, Lorraine Austin. Once detectives obtained her cell phone records, Lorraine's story began to unravel.
1: Lorraine and Lynell had not known each other for 10 years.
2: How long have they known each other?
1: Just for a few weeks.
2: How did they meet?
1: They met through Craigslist. Lorraine had put an ad in the personal sections, Women Seeking Women, and Lynell answered that ad, and they developed a friendship which turned into a romantic relationship.
2: They were involved?
1: Sexually, yes.
2: Lewis had no idea?
1: No, he did not.
0: Then, just a few weeks after their relationship began, Lynell ended it. That was just 5 days before her murder. In a text, Lynell said she wanted to stay friends. "I'm getting quite serious with my boyfriend, and I don't want anything sexual with you anymore. I enjoy your friendship, and will like to keep it that way." Lorraine seemed to agree. "I understand. I'm just seeking friendship as well. I think you're a cool person to hang out with." Detectives came to believe that breakup set Lorraine Austin on a murderous course, and she killed the woman who'd broken up with her. She, and not Lewis, was the killer they'd been looking for. Armed with an arrest warrant, investigators got to work tracking down Lorraine. Surveillance teams worked around the clock and came up empty. Lorraine was on the run, and for months, detectives searched for her. After nearly a year, someone called in a tip to America's Most Wanted. Lorraine had been spotted in Belize. She was arrested and brought back to the U.S. in handcuffs. August 2015, more than 5 years after Lynell's death, Lorraine stood trial for her murder. Prosecutor Jason Carino painted a very different picture of the woman who'd at first seemed so helpful to police.
3: The way we went about it was to show Lorraine Austin's true character, which was someone who was extraordinarily infatuated with Lynell Barsock.
0: So much so, he said, Lorraine started impersonating Lynell when she was dating other women.
3: And that was shown by the two different women that Lorraine dated. One saying that she had assumed the name of Crystal, which is Lynell Barsock's middle name.
0: Posing as Crystal, she met a woman named Tina.
1: So she took on our victim's name, and then she also told Tina that she had just purchased a blue BMW, which is the car that our victims own. So she kind of took over our victim's persona.
0: And who wouldn't want to be Lynell? Beautiful, professional, ambitious, successful. Lorraine, on the other hand, hadn't held a steady job in 2 years. She was in debt and still lived at home with her mother.
3: She absolutely saw Lynell Barsock as someone who could take her out of that and give her a better life, and was infatuated with that and really, really wanted that. And when it was taken away from her very quickly, in an instant, she ultimately lashed out and decided to kill Lynell as punishment for it.
0: This is what he says really happened on the afternoon of Lynell Barsock's murder. Lewis did leave Palmdale around 12:30 p.m., and Lorraine never went to that park. Instead, she stayed behind doing Lynell's hair. Lynell called Lewis at 2:30 p.m., and they spoke. Detectives believe it was shortly after that call that Lorraine grabbed that pillow, held it to the back of Lynell's head, and executed her as she sat getting her hair done. Then, Lorraine dragged her body into the garage.
2: Did she intend to frame Lewis for it?
4: No. I really believe that plan A was stuff the body in the trunk, drive out into the desert, dump the victim.
1: That plan changed with that phone call at 4:44.
0: According to detectives, that's when Lorraine's boyfriend called to say Lewis was on his way home.
1: Lorraine had not finished cleaning up everything, so now plan B went into effect.
0: Suddenly, in a panic, they said, Lorraine decided to pin it all on Lewis.
4: So I'm going to frame Lewis.
2: Wow.
4: And I'm going to drive to the sheriff's station and tell them I saw who did it. I saw the guy in the house.
2: And she didn't realize that Lewis wasn't coming back to the house.
1: Exactly. That's what foiled her plan.
0: Remember that breakup letter that helped convince detectives Lewis had done it? At the trial, a handwriting expert testified it was in Lorraine's handwriting. Lorraine, they said, planted that letter at the house before rushing to the sheriff's office. What's more, prosecutors said, all the forensic evidence pointed to Lorraine. It was her DNA on the black gloves at the crime scene, her bloody fingerprint on that plastic container, her footprint on that folded-up rug, and those bullets in her purse.
1: The two live rounds had the exact identical extraction marks as the expended casing at the crime scene.
0: Which meant all three bullets had been inside the murder weapon at the same time. When it came time for the defense, Lorraine's attorneys argued detectives had it right the first time, and Lewis was the murderer. Jurors weren't buying. They found Lorraine guilty of murder in the first. She's serving two terms of 25 years to life.
2: Lorraine tried to frame you for murder.
5: That's what I heard.
2: Why would Lorraine do that?
5: Still now, I don't know. I don't know why.
2: You're married now and you have a son.
5: Yes.
2: Pretty good for a guy who was looking at life in prison.
5: Yes, that's a blessing. I got a lot of good people around me, and I can see my wife, my son, and a lot of siblings, my friends. And it's a blessing from God. It's a blessing from God.
0: Marcel still holds on to Lanelle's memory.
6: I'm really honored to talk about my friend. I miss her, but she's alive with my daughter.
0: His firstborn child is a girl named after his friend Lanelle.
2: What are you going to tell your daughter about Lanelle?
6: That I named her after an amazing woman, a woman who believed in helping people. A woman who was hardworking, and a woman who believed in human beings being better versions of themselves. And I hope my daughter can be that person as well.
7: That's all for now. I'm Lester Holt. Thanks for joining us.
8: He told me he loved me. I told him I loved him. He said he'd be right back.
9: I could hear a commotion of some sort. And then I remember hearing gunshots.
8: To see him lying there, it was bad.
7: It's the website where lovers go to meet and cheat.
10: This was someone looking to have an affair.
7: But this affair was about so much more than deceit.
11: You couldn't write this as a movie. You couldn't write this as a book.
7: This affair became a game. A wife and her lover spying on her husband and his lover.
9: You just think, well, what else have they done?
7: And then this spy game turned deadly. One of the four lovers was gunned down.
10: This obviously was not something that was random.
7: Waiting at the scene, a man with a strange story. And waiting for detectives, a strange video.
12: How creepy was that video?
10: It was very creepy.
7: An affair to remember.
9: He was the one.
7: An affair to forget.
13: I shouldn't have done it.
7: And one more secret still to be revealed.
11: She said, I need you to sit down. I have something to tell you. The hairs on the back of my neck stood up.
7: I'm Lester Holt, and this is Dateline. Here's Andrea Canning with Tangled Web.
14: Sarasota, Florida. The perfect backdrop for romance. Beautiful beaches for long walks, gorgeous sunsets, and the slow rhythm of a gentle Gulf tide. Stories of love abound in this city by the sea, but not all have ended happily ever after. Like the one that unfolded here back in the summer of 2012, when secrets, lies, and infidelity led to murder.
15: 911, location of your emergency.
16: I'm having a shock.
12: It's really a twisted love story.
17: It's so twisted. It's tangled. It's a knot.
13: I'm not sure that it will ever come undone, but I do know that there is more to the story than has been told.
14: It all began back in 1998 when a 26-year-old local firefighter by the name of Sam Dreher met the love of his life, Danielle Laborvo.
11: They were just the ideal young couple. They held hands, they looked at each other dreamily over dinner. He seemed crazy about her.
14: Sam's older sister, Cindy Lutz, was thrilled when she found out Sam had a serious new girlfriend.
16: What was your first impression?
11: She was really sweet. She seemed crazy about him. She liked the outdoors. She liked to travel. So they just had a lot in common.
14: So it came as no surprise when Sam announced he was ready to pop the question. As for how he proposed, the firefighter didn't disappoint.
11: He had hired a sand sculptor to build a rather large sand sculpture of a treasure chest. And then he had placed the engagement ring in the box.
16: So there was some real pirate booty.
11: Right, right. He pulled the ring out, got down on one knee and proposed to her.
16: Sam's a romantic.
11: He is, isn't he?
14: The lucky in love newlyweds would become equally successful at work. Sam quickly climbed the fire department ladder, rising to the rank of lieutenant at the young age of 33.
11: He loved the fire services, absolutely loved it, loved being a paramedic.
14: Danielle was just as ambitious, finding her stride in the administrative office of a local hospital.
11: She became the regional marketing director for the whole hospital corporation.
14: Sam and Danielle didn't have children, but they had the next best thing, Sam's great niece, Aubrey Cake.
13: You're like the daughter we never had. They always told me that.
14: Aubrey, who attended college nearby, often spent weekends with the Dreers.
13: Sam was the best ever. He really took me in as family right away. He was just like a regular dad. He really just cared. Focus on school. Don't let those boys ruin your life. You know, they're no good. Don't let those boys get around you. And he's like, and you're never allowed to date a fireman.
16: What's wrong with firemen?
13: Oh, he just worked with them. He knew how they were. So,
16: did Danielle also take you in like you were one of her own?
13: Yes. Yes, she was as welcoming as he was.
14: Aubrey listened to their tales of romantic trips to exotic lands.
13: They traveled the world together. They had so many good times and so many great experiences.
16: I would imagine they were almost like role models to you.
13: Yeah, they were. They were.
11: The perfect life, perfect wife. Everything just seemed great, you know, for both of them.
14: But all that changed in August of 2012. It was a hot Saturday afternoon in Sarasota when registered nurse Trish Murphy heard a disturbance coming from the stairwell just outside her apartment.
17: It sounded like somebody was being chased, and then I heard somebody yell, "Oh God, no."
14: The unmistakable sound of gunshots followed, four of them in quick succession. Trish immediately called 911.
18: 911, what's the location of your emergency?
19: I just heard gunshots and somebody screaming outside and somebody running outside.
17: I think my heart was probably going a gazillion miles a minute, you know.
14: Trish slowly peered out of her apartment door and saw a man lying in the stairwell bleeding. She knew he wasn't a resident of the apartment complex.
17: I had no idea who he was. My concern was to get him over on his side because he was face down in a really big pool of blood.
14: Trish wasn't the only one at the scene. Her upstairs neighbor, Diane McKnight, also tried to aid the victim.
20: There was just blood everywhere. And I just didn't know what to do. I ran back into my apartment and got towels.
14: As the minutes ticked by, Trish began to worry the shooter might still be in the area.
17: Then all of a sudden you start to think, well, wow, I wonder where the person is that did this. And for all I knew, the person upstairs shot him.
14: But those questions would have to wait. Soon, paramedics arrived on the scene. They learned the victim was one of their own. It was firefighter Sam Dreher. The paramedics immediately airlifted Sam to the nearest trauma center as word of the shooting spread.
11: And it's Danielle. She is screaming into the phone, "You have to come. He's been shot. He's been shot." And I said, "Who's been shot?" And she screams out, "Sam."
14: Cindy jumped in her car to be at her brother's side. 1,000 questions swirled through her mind. Why Sam? Who shot him? And why was he at that apartment complex?
7: A firefighter gunned down. But this seemed like more than just a random shooting. When we return...
10: There's some infidelity going on, and there's a reason, a cause for concern.
7: When Dateline continues.
14: As Cindy Lutz raced to the hospital, all she knew was that her brother Sam had been shot.
17: It was a nightmare. It seemed like we were traveling 1,000 miles. We just could not get there fast enough.
14: When Cindy finally made it to the ICU, Sam's wife Danielle was already there, waiting in the hallway.
17: She started crying. And I said, "Is he alive? Just tell me he's alive." She said, "He's alive."
14: But the prognosis wasn't good.
17: And the doctor said he was shot 4 times. And I'm thinking, wrong place, wrong time. I didn't know what happened.
14: The responsibility of finding out what happened fell to detectives Chad McDonald and Yarik Shalbarak, who began gathering pieces of the puzzle as soon as they arrived on scene.
16: This case was personal to you.
3: In our area, law enforcement and firefighters are very close. In this case, it wasn't just another victim. This victim was part of this larger brotherhood, and it kind of hit home.
14: First, they interviewed the two neighbors who found Sam lying in the stairwell.
3: Whenever we work a crime, that's usually where you're going to start with is your 911 caller.
14: Trish Murphy told the detectives this normally quiet, upscale, gated community had never experienced anything like this before.
17: It was a nice, quiet place to be.
14: But she did remember seeing something that troubled her one evening just a month before the shooting. A man standing in the woods across the lake, staring at the building.
17: I thought to myself that that was an odd thing. Who would just be standing there?
14: Detectives then turned to Trish's traumatized neighbor, Diane McKnight. They learned Diane was holding onto a secret.
16: It turns out that the witness, Diane McKnight, was a lot more than just a witness. She was very important to this case.
10: Yes, she was.
14: Diane revealed that she knew Sam intimately.
10: She admitted that they were boyfriend and girlfriend. She had stated that they had only been dating for a few months and stated that they were in love.
16: So Sam was having an affair?
10: Yes.
14: Which is why Sam was at the apartment complex that day.
10: There's some infidelity going on, and there's a reason, a cause for concern.
16: Did you ever think that you'd be the kind of person to have an affair?
17: No.
14: Diane told the detectives her affair with Sam started, as affairs so often do, with an innocent encounter at a bar.
17: He asked me, you know, like if I was married and had kids, and I told him that I was and that no kids. I'm like, what about you? He said, yes, married.
14: In fact, Sam had been married for 13 years. But according to Diane, it took just a month for Sam to fall in love with her. And, she said, the feelings were mutual.
16: What was it about him that made you fall so hard?
20: He was just the most thoughtful person. He was just comforting. And I just couldn't wait to always just be around him.
16: Did you still feel a little guilty?
20: Oh, yes.
14: But Diane said there were already issues in her marriage.
20: I just thought, if I'm doing this, my marriage is definitely already over.
14: A few months after the affair began, she decided it was time to tell her husband she wanted a divorce.
20: I remember just saying, we need to talk. Nobody ever wants to hear that. And he looked at me, he said, are you having an affair?
16: Wow.
20: And I said, no.
16: Why didn't you just be honest at that point?
20: I didn't want to hurt.

0: That's when she remembered a strange visit a month before the shooting from a man claiming to be a plumber. He said he was looking for a water leak in the building.
1: He needed to check her pipes or something along that line.
2: I said, okay. Thinking, what am I doing letting this strange person in my home? I just had this feeling of this just isn't right.
0: 5 minutes later, the plumber was done and on his way.
2: Did you ever check with your super? Yes. I called the office and told them the incident, and they said there should not have been anybody at my door.
3: Oof, that must have been just a
2: it was
3: weird feeling.
2: Very unnerving.
0: The following day, the same man appeared again, right below her apartment balcony.
2: He was standing down there on the ground by a tree and looking directly up, right at me.
3: That's creepy.
2: Yes.
3: Now are you thinking I'm being stalked?
2: Yeah.
0: Diane then saw him a third time, this time immediately after Sam had been shot.
2: That same man.
3: That just gave me chills.
2: Came running up the stairs towards me. I just looked at him and I said, what are you doing here?
1: She recognized him, and you can hear her on a 911 call.
4: I didn't see who. I don't know. What are you doing here?
2: I remember him just kind of making this motion like, whoa. Then he ran off.
3: Did you start to think in those split seconds that this mystery man was really after Sam?
2: Yeah, I mean, it was definitely a suspicion.
3: It must have been such a puzzle.
2: Yes.
0: Puzzling, too, for detectives.
1: We needed to know what this connection was.
5: Coming up, more secrets waiting to be revealed.
6: She said, I need you to sit down. I have something to tell you. And the hairs on the back of my neck stood up.
5: When Dateline...
7: 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Two taps later, Claire says nope to the charge and Wells Fargo is on the case. 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
0: While Sam Dreher clung to life in the ICU, Diane McKnight remained at the crime scene, wondering who could have been responsible for his shooting.
3: How scared are you knowing that there's a shooter on the loose?
2: I was terrified.
0: Diane told detectives about the strange man she had seen multiple times around her apartment complex, the same man who appeared moments after Sam was shot.
2: They said, could you describe him? So I described him.
0: Little did Diane know, a man fitting that very same description had just been arrested. He had approached sheriff's deputies moments after they arrived on scene and confessed to the shooting.
16: The deputy that had him in the back of the patrol car already told us that he made statements that he was the shooter.
3: Did you feel like this could be an easy one, case closed, or did you think there's got to be more to this story?
16: There's never an easy one. There's always more to the story.
0: The man.

0: and identified himself as Michael Miner. Detectives McDonald and Shalbarak immediately brought him down to the sheriff's office for questioning.
1: He's very distraught, but he's willing to talk to us, and we were very much ready to listen to him.
0: Michael outlined for detectives the details of the shooting. He started by insisting it was all an accident.
2: I never intended to pull that trigger.
0: But detectives weren't so sure. After all, Michael shot Sam not once, but four times. One of the shots was to the back of Sam's head.
3: So Sam is laying here, and Michael is right on top of him, basically, giving him the final shot?
4: He would have had to have been. That's what the evidence indicates.
1: One shot might have been an accident, not the three or four shots that he actually fired. That was no accident at all.
0: But detectives wanted to know, if this wasn't an accident, why then did Michael shoot Sam?
1: You got all these pieces to the puzzle, and you tried to fit them all together.
0: That's when Michael revealed something that would turn the case on its head. He told detectives about an affair, but it wasn't the affair between Sam and Diane. It was an affair he was having with the victim's wife, Danielle Dreher.
5: They had been having an affair for 4 years.
0: It was a mind-spinning moment. Detectives had just discovered the victim, Sam, had been cheating on his wife, Danielle. Now they were learning Danielle had also been cheating on Sam.
1: Everybody here is involved with somebody else. It was interesting, to say the least.
0: And challenging for detectives, who now had to contend with a second affair. Michael Miner, the plumber, 13 years younger than Danielle, told them the two had met on Ashley Madison, a website for husbands and wives looking to cheat. The website's slogan, "Life is short, have an affair."
5: This was someone looking to have an affair.
3: They both were.
5: Yeah.
0: But Michael insisted this was no casual fling. After all, the affair had lasted 4 years. What's more, he told detectives he had fallen in love with Danielle.
2: It was like I really found my soulmate, man. It was so wonderful. I really had every intention of marrying this girl.
5: He was smitten. I mean, he was totally obsessed with her and in love with her.
0: He went on to say that on the day of the shooting, he decided it was finally time to talk to Sam, man to man. He wanted to come clean about his love for Danielle.
5: He wants to confront Sam and basically tell him that he's the other man.
2: I concocted this scheme to go up there and tell him, you know, yeah, I'm seeing your wife.
0: That day, Michael said he tracked Sam down and found him in the parking lot of Diane's apartment complex. He also said he brought a gun because he had no idea how Sam would react.
2: He's bigger than me, so I just, you know, I brought my firearm, you know. I intended to just go up there and just scare him.
0: But according to Michael, his mano a mano with Sam didn't go as planned. When Sam saw Michael was armed, he fled.
2: Like, don't run, you know, and I'm trying to, like, freaking force him to talk to me.
0: Michael ran after Sam up these stairs. He said at some point, while the two were in the stairwell, Sam turned.
5: Michael claims that he was in fear and closed his eyes and just fired his gun.
2: Then he, you know, comes toward me and I closed my eyes and I just pulled the freaking trigger and I'm so sorry.
3: With all the things he's telling you, he's in a relationship with Danielle. Do you start to think, we need to talk to Danielle Dreher?
1: Yes. So the next step was, let's find out. Let's hear Danielle's story.
0: So Detective Shalbarak left Michael and headed to the hospital where Danielle had been waiting for updates on Sam's condition. All Danielle had been told was that Sam had been shot. No one told her by whom.
1: When I got over there, she was crying. She was very upset.
0: Detectives recorded the interview.
6: We're trying to piece together what all happened.
7: Okay, calm here.
0: At first, Detective Shalbarak didn't reveal that he knew about Danielle's lover, Michael Miner, or that it was Michael who shot Sam. Instead, he started by asking Danielle about her marriage to Sam. Danielle candidly described it as troubled.
7: We have been not getting along for many months.
0: Danielle also explained that she knew Sam was having an affair, despite Sam's best efforts to conceal it.
6: Did you know where he went today?
7: Today, I'm sure he went to his girlfriend's, yeah. But he always goes to her house. I'm not surprised by that.
0: Danielle then admitted that she, too, was unfaithful.
1: She was pretty straightforward, told me about the affair.
7: I was wrong. I shouldn't have done it. Nobody should cheat.
0: Little by little, the detectives led Danielle to believe they were focusing their investigation on her lover, Michael.
8: So it would kind of shock you if Michael went and confronted them?
7: Yeah.
8: That's what happened.
7: Really?
8: And we have Michael.
7: Do you?
0: It wasn't the reaction the detective was expecting. He found Danielle's tone to be strangely flat and unemotional.
1: That was troubling to me. That was disturbing to me.
7: I cannot believe he did this.
0: Danielle went on to say she had no idea Michael planned to talk to Sam that day.
1: So Michael never said anything about going over there?
7: No, didn't.
0: But detectives were skeptical. They wondered if Danielle knew more about Michael's intentions than she was letting on.
1: At this point, I don't know if to believe her or not.
3: You're not done with Danielle Dreher.
1: Oh, we're not done with her.
0: For the time being, Shalbarak left Danielle at the hospital to be with Sam's family. It was up to Danielle to reveal the identity of the shooter and explain the sordid details of how she was connected to him.
9: She said, "I need you to sit down. I have something to tell you." And the hairs on the back of my neck stood up.
0: First, Cindy learned Sam and Danielle were getting a divorce. Then, that both Danielle and Sam were having affairs. Most shocking of all, it was Danielle's lover who shot Sam.
9: Did I just hear what I just heard?
0: Four adults ensnared by lies and deceit, one clinging to life. But this tangled story was about to get a whole lot more twisted.
10: Coming up.
1: Danielle was just totally obsessed with what Sam was doing, which went beyond anything that I've seen before in investigations.
10: When Dateline continues.
0: ...24 hours after Sam Dreher had been shot, his condition began to deteriorate rapidly. Sam's sister Cindy was there when the family decided to take him off life support.
9: Oh, I hated it. I thought of him like he was one of my children. I loved him that much.
3: Were you able to be with Sam? Were you able to hold his hand and say goodbye?
9: I did.
3: What did you say to him?
9: I made him a promise that the people responsible for his murder would pay for it.
0: The news of Sam's passing hit Diane McKnight hard.
11: In my mind, I'm still thinking maybe there's still some hope that he can survive this. But when I heard that, I knew that I was never going to see him again.
0: Sam's great-niece, Aubrey Cake, didn't make it to the hospital in time, but she made sure to be at Sam's funeral.
12: The bagpipes, I still remember to this day.
3: Did it make you really proud in that moment?
12: Yeah. I'm still proud of him.
0: Full fire department honors were bestowed upon the admired young lieutenant.
9: It was like the whole community came out to pay their respects. It was very humbling. Very, very humbling.
0: But along with the tears, there was tension. By now, Sam's family and friends had learned Danielle's lover had shot Sam.
9: No one could believe it, that she even had a boyfriend or that it was her boyfriend that killed him.
12: People didn't even want her at the funeral.
13: But the drama didn't end there. Sitting not far from Danielle was the other woman.
3: Was that awkward with Danielle being at the funeral? The wife and the mistress?
14: Yes,
3: it was. But I felt it was more important for me to be there than worry about how awkward I felt.
0: To her surprise, Sam's family embraced Diane.
14: They all received me well. In fact, they invited me to come up and sit with them.
9: She's truly a lovely person, and I think she made him happy, and he deserved to be happy.
3: You've come down pretty hard on Danielle for her affair. Sam was also having an affair.
9: Yes.
3: Do you condemn him for that behavior as well?
9: No, I don't think he intended to meet someone. I don't think he intended to have an affair. He met Diane. He had known her 3 months. That's a far cry, you know, world apart from Danielle seeking a man on Ashley Madison and having a long-term affair with him for 4 years.
13: In the weeks following the funeral, Detectives McDonald and Shalbarak continued their investigation. They had their shooter, but they also had lingering questions about whether Danielle may have somehow been involved.
5: Obviously, one of the first things that comes to mind, the wife has a hand in this. She's linked. She's got to have something to do with it.
13: And as McDonald and Shalbarak sifted through the evidence, they became more confident they were on the right track. What they discovered stunned even these two seasoned investigators. For over a month, Danielle had been spying on both Sam and Diane.
1: Danielle was just totally obsessed with what Sam was doing, which went beyond anything that I've seen before in investigations.
13: What's more, it appeared to them that Danielle had persuaded Michael to help her.
5: They had basically stalked them.
1: They actually put a tracker on their vehicles.
3: This is spy equipment.
1: Correct.
13: Sheriff's deputies discovered it in the wheel well of Sam's pickup. Police also found evidence that both Danielle and Michael were taking surveillance photos of Sam and Diane. This is a photo taken of them on Sam's boat. In this one, they're on Diane's balcony.
15: Michael would have been somewhere across the lake there, and that's where he would have been hiding in the bushes.
3: It seems like a perfect spot, actually, if you wanted to spy on someone.
15: Absolutely.
13: But detectives said the couple only got bolder from there. They discovered evidence Michael had brazenly broken into Diane's apartment and videotaped the inside.
16: Inside the belly of the beast.
5: He's narrating. I believe his first words were, "I'm in the belly of the beast." And his first thing where he pans over was of the alarm pad where it wasn't armed.
16: That could have been bad, huh?
13: As Michael documented every aspect of Diane's personal life, poking around her drawers, her refrigerator, even inside her bathroom, police said Danielle played lookout. In this text message to Michael, Danielle wrote, "Get out of there if you aren't already. Getting bad feeling."
5: And he's doing it at the request, basically, of Danielle.
13: But what detectives found most alarming were the text messages Michael and Danielle sent each other.
3: Michael Miner writes, "I want to blow his head off and then put two on her just for good measure."
13: He goes on to say, "Bang, bang. Done. I won't, though, because it's wrong." Danielle later responded, "You would not and could not because that would be illegal."
1: That was definitely disturbing.
13: In another text, Danielle referred to her handgun, which she called Daisy. She wrote, "I am so close to introducing them both to Daisy." Michael responded, "Haha, we can do it together as a date, smiley face." In yet another, she wrote, "I hate them with every inch of me. Revenge will be mine, and it will be very, very sweet."
1: It was very obvious that Danielle had some kind of hatred towards Sam, that there was, that she wanted to hurt him.
13: And based on those text messages, it seemed clear to detectives that she had persuaded Michael to feel the same way.
5: I absolutely think she poisoned Michael's mind as far as what Sam was.
1: Everything he knew about Sam was that he was a violent person. He was described to him as a drunk, as a cheater, as a liar. That knowledge came from one person and one person alone. It was Danielle.
3: Did you have any evidence as you kept investigating that Sam was abusive or violent toward Danielle?
1: There was no evidence of that whatsoever. Danielle definitely had control over Michael Miner. She did manipulate him. Did she manipulate him to the point of killing Sam? I don't know.
13: Detectives McDonald and Shalbarak realized they needed to pay Danielle Dreher another visit.
1: We're going back to find out, what is your intent? What is your involvement in this?
10: Coming up, did someone have a million reasons to commit murder?
1: There was a substantial amount of money that she was going to gain if Sam turned up dead.
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9: You couldn't write this as a movie. You couldn't write this as a book. It wouldn't be believable. Who does this?
13: Tracking devices, surveillance photos, sneaking into an apartment sounded more like a couple of private eyes than a plumber and a marketing director. Diane recalled a time she and Sam were eating at this restaurant when out of nowhere, Danielle appeared.
14: All of a sudden, this woman comes up from behind Sam and she said, "I'm Danielle, the soon-to-be ex. You must be the next."
12: Whoa. Awkward.
14: Yeah. I just wanted to get out of there.
13: Danielle then left them without incident.
3: Did you think you were being followed?
14: No, I thought it was just a big coincidence and out of all the places. Like, now I know why she was there.
3: This is like marital espionage.
9: Exactly. It's exactly like that. They were playing spy games.
13: Now, it was up to McDonald and Shalbarak to find out if all those spy games somehow developed into a conspiracy to commit murder.
1: I became very suspicious that she had part in this homicide.
13: Detectives sat down with Danielle and recorded interviews with her on three separate occasions. From the very first interview, Danielle willingly acknowledged that she and Michael had been tracking Sam and Diane.
8: Where did you put the tracking device on the vehicle?
7: I put it up under the driver's side rear wheel.
8: Okay.
7: And I've been tracking him for about a month and a half.
13: Danielle also admitted to helping Michael take those surveillance photos.
6: Who took the pictures?
7: Michael did.
6: Okay. Whose camera?
7: Mine.
13: But Danielle denied that all this elaborate spying escalated into a murder plot. Instead, she said it was simply preparation for her pending divorce.
7: And I told the attorney about it, and the attorney said, "Whoa, you're good," because he said that's good evidence.
5: She wanted to be able to just have leverage and be able to embarrass him.
13: Danielle told the detectives another reason was plain old curiosity.
7: I had to see for myself that it was a girl. It broke my heart.
6: How did you?
7: I don't know why, because I was cheating on my
21: husband. Well, and that's the big question, right? You were doing it for 4 years, and why did it break your heart?
7: I think I still love my husband. I still had feelings for him.
13: What's more, Danielle said she and Michael had stopped their spying weeks before the shooting. Detectives also asked about those text messages, which they found so troubling. Danielle said they were all in fun. They first questioned Danielle about the text Michael sent her.
6: "I want to blow his head off and then put two in her, just for good measure. Do you remember him saying that?"
7: "I don't." But he said it before. He would say things like, "I'll kill him."
21: "Did you ever think he was serious?"
7: "No."
13: They then asked Danielle about the messages she sent back to him.
6: "I'm so close to introducing them both to Daisy."
7: "I remember saying that. I didn't have Daisy with me, though."
6: "Okay.
4: at the time.
6: What?
4: Nor would I do anything with a gun. I mean, I think I was trying to impress Michael in a weird way.
3: Do you think that they're joking with each other, or do you think it's real?
1: I asked Danielle that very question. Why are you saying this? And she just said, oh, we just, you know, I'm just trying to sound tough. So she denied this to be for real.
13: But that's not the way Sam's sister saw it. When detectives showed those texts to Cindy, she was dumbstruck.
9: I could not believe what I was reading. This is someone who's been in my family for almost 13 years. Even talking about it with you now, I have chills.
13: Those texts, she said, proved just how much Danielle hated Sam and wanted him out of the way. And she's convinced Danielle manipulated Michael to feel the same way.
3: Do you think that Danielle had anything to do with your brother's death? Was she somehow directly associated?
9: I think she is. I hold Danielle Dreher as much, if not more, responsible than the man that actually shot him.
13: Cindy told detectives she believed hatred wasn't Danielle's only motive, but she was also driven by that age-old incentive.
9: I believe it was the money. To divorce him and split half of it is one thing, but to get all of it, I think it was money. I think it was always money.
13: Just over $1 million, in fact.
1: There was a substantial amount of money that she was going to gain if Sam turned up dead. And that's exactly what happened.
13: We asked Danielle Dreher to sit down with us for an interview. Both she and her attorney declined. But during Danielle's interview with the detectives, she emphatically denied having anything to do with Sam's murder.
4: I would never kill my husband. I would never kill another human being.
13: And the man who pulled the trigger supported Danielle's claim of innocence in no uncertain terms.
2: I've acted on my own. I did. This is all on my own. And, you know, I just...
19: So, you're indicating then that Danielle's only involvement was in order to help you basically get dirt on her husband to help with the divorce. Nothing to do with harming him?
13: But Michael's response didn't sway Cindy Lutz.
9: I didn't believe him. I think he was protecting her. I think he would have done anything for her.
13: Cindy believed that included lying about Danielle being involved in Sam's murder. And Cindy wasn't alone.
22: Do I believe that she was part of the murder scheme? Yes.
13: Sarasota County lead homicide prosecutor Karen Fravelig believed Danielle manipulated Michael to kill Sam.
22: She's a very manipulative person, and she was able to manipulate Michael Miner. And there's a dead man because of that.
13: The question now before the prosecutor, could she prove it in court?
10: Coming up, will one lover betray another?
1: We were hoping that he would contact us and said, hey, I want to tell you the truth.
10: And the lover left behind ponders what might have been.
23: Was he the one?
24: He was the one, without a doubt. He still is the one.
10: When Dateline...
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18: 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And that's the sound of a fraud alert from Wells Fargo flagging a charge for a pricey restaurant in Paris. Considering Claire isn't in Paris right now, that seemed odd to the bank and to Claire. Two taps later, Claire says nope to the charge and Wells Fargo is on the case. However you make money work, Wells Fargo can work with that.
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11: Of all the homicides Karen Fravelig has prosecuted, she found the case of Sam Dreer's murder especially frustrating.
22: It's hard to remain unemotional in a murder, and the murder of an innocent person who did nothing except fall in love with another woman.
11: Michael Miner may have shot Sam, but prosecutor Fravelig believed Danielle manipulated him to do it, and that her motive was more than just money.
22: I think there was a financial motive, certainly. Probably the most overarching motive was just jealousy. Despite the fact that she was conducting an affair of her own, I think that she was just completely enraged that Sam started stepping out on her as well.
11: But in order to prove that in court, Fravelig felt she would need something she didn't yet have, a statement from Michael saying Danielle acted as his accomplice. So she waited, thinking time would compel him to come forward and admit Danielle was involved. He never did. Michael maintained Danielle played no role in Sam's murder.
12: Was this possibly a twisted act of chivalry?
22: I think that certainly one of his motivations, if not his sole motivation, was trying to protect the woman that he loved.
12: Did you say to him, why are you protecting her?
22: Yes. And he said, I'm not. He said, I'm not protecting her.
1: We were hoping that he would contact us through his lawyers and said, hey, I want to tell you the truth. I want to tell you what part she had in it. That never happened.
11: 2.5 years after shooting Sam, Michael Miner agreed to plead no contest to second-degree murder.
14: And it will live with me forever, and it will haunt me forever.
11: In exchange for his plea, Michael received a sentence of 30 years.
22: I would not give him anything less than that. I mean, he pulled the trigger, and he didn't pull it once. He pulled it 4 times.
9: I was glad that he was going to jail.
15: Michael Miner didn't just kill our brother. He has mortally wounded our entire family.
11: Michael Miner never wavered in his statement that he acted alone. In the end, prosecutor Fravelig felt she didn't have enough evidence to charge Danielle as Michael's accomplice.
22: I cannot just charge someone based upon my speculations, the family's beliefs, and even the ugliness of these text messages is not enough unless I can show that there was a conspiracy. Michael Miner never gave me that information.
3: What is your gut telling you, that Danielle was indirectly involved, directly involved, or...
5: She wasn't involved.
3: Had no part in this whatsoever.
5: She wasn't involved in that homicide.
11: News of the decision not to prosecute Danielle for Sam's murder made Sam's sister Cindy furious.
9: Do I think it's a tough case? Yes, absolutely. But you know what? Their job is not to prosecute cases that are easy. Their job is to prosecute criminals.
11: But just when everyone thought Danielle was free and clear, prosecutor Fravelig said, not so fast. Remember Michael Miner's videotape break-in of Diane McKnight's apartment? The prosecutor believed Danielle not only helped plan the break-in, but she also instructed Michael to steal some of Diane's possessions. Danielle was charged with burglary and theft. At trial, the defense argued Danielle never asked Michael to steal anything. The jury didn't agree. She was found guilty as charged and sentenced to 3 years in prison.
22: This was a very satisfying verdict, to see the woman be punished for her actions.
3: Is the murder of Sam Dreer an open case or a closed case?
22: No, it's a closed case.
11: But not for Cindy, who continues to mourn the loss of her brother. She keeps his uniform close by for comfort, and with it, a lifetime of memories.
9: He was loving, he was caring, he was the peacemaker. He was always doing for others, and he was just sweet.
11: Cindy once felt the same way about her sister-in-law, Danielle. Now, there's bad blood between the two. Cindy fought Danielle in court over benefits from Sam's life insurance. They ultimately reached a confidential settlement. Cindy also keeps a watchful eye on Danielle. According to Cindy, Danielle was dating another man before she went to prison.
9: She was living with a firefighter. As a matter of fact, one of my brother's supposed fire brothers.
12: What's your advice to this guy, this firefighter?
9: Watch your back. You know, the last two guys involved with Danielle, one's dead, one's in prison.
11: As for Diane, she's now left to reflect on a life with Sam that could have been.
12: Did you two talk about marriage?
4: Yes.
12: And was that in the cards?
4: Oh, absolutely.
12: Did you ever feel like I'm being punished for having this affair?
4: Oh, yes. I might have said those exact words to myself.
12: It all started in a club with an innocent conversation.
4: Mm-hmm.
12: Was it all worth it? Falling in love with Sam?
4: I would never change having met Sam.
12: Was he the one?
4: He was the one. Without a doubt. He still is the one.
10: That's all for now. I'm Lester Holt. Thanks for joining us.
6: She didn't deserve this. To kill someone over months and months and months. There's a lot of ways to kill someone, but I've never seen anything like this.
10: A devastating mystery illness.
7: She was in a lot of pain. She was in excruciating pain.
8: I saw her walking. Did she walk
4: like a zombie?
8: Like a zombie.
7: I knew she was gone.
10: What was happening to this young mom?
16: So when you're seeing this,
20: we're like, oh my gosh. Someone said, could this be a poison?
7: This is the kind of stuff that was used by Russian KGB agents. Who in their right mind would even think of this?
6: You need to search those computers. You need to search those phones.
20: This is being done to her on purpose, and she is in danger.
8: This evil came into our lives. How can this be?
10: A murderous plot, a confounding mystery. Could anyone solve it in time? I'm Lester Holt, and this is Dateline. Here's Natalie Morales with the Prussian Blue Mystery.
21: From the moment the ambulance arrived at the San Diego emergency room in March 2018, the situation was frightening and desperate. Triage nurse Laura Comstock took one look at the young woman on the gurney and knew something was terribly wrong.
23: She was losing her vision. She couldn't feel her extremities, her feet and her hands. She couldn't even see the water that I was giving her.
21: The patient's name was Brigida Uto. She had just turned 28, yet she seemed to be near death.
16: At that point, I mean, she was very, very sick.
23: Oh, she was probably the sickest patient in the ER at that time. I had told my coworkers that, you know, she might code on me.
21: Whatever was killing Brigida wasn't evident. There were no bruises, no wounds, no obvious signs of infection. And yet, when Dr. Jeff LaPointe examined her,
20: she was critically ill. She was very ill.
21: So began an unusual detective story. First, the doctors had to unravel a medical mystery. And soon enough, real detectives would be on the case, too. But at that moment,
20: we saw someone who was almost apathetic, didn't have a personality. I mean, she could barely talk and tell us anything. It was really hard to get a history.
21: Looking for clues, Dr. LaPointe dove into her medical records, and they were extensive. Brigida had been suffering for months, nausea, fatigue, excruciating pain. She had been in and out of doctor's offices and ERs repeatedly. Her sister Olga says Brigida's illness would come on suddenly.
7: She was all of a sudden violently sick. Had to call out from work and just sick for days.
21: Various doctors had come up with theories, from fibroids to cancer.
7: There was one doctor that actually told her that,
0: oh, you just have really bad menstrual cramps. Because she felt like one of her symptoms, she felt that her ovaries were about to fall out of her body. And she called me and she told me this and she was crying and she was upset. She's like, I don't know what to do. And I'm frustrated because no one can tell us what is wrong with her.
21: Brigida had wondered if stress could be making her sick. She had a toddler to chase around, a husband in the Navy who was trying to find a new career, and a new job teaching special ed. It was thrilling, but overwhelming. So doctors put her on medication for depression. But then she got sick again.
8: Then she kept going to the doctors. And she kept feeling worse and worse and worse. And then she started losing a lot of weight.
21: Brigida's mom, also named Olga, felt helpless as her daughter's illness progressed.
2: Were you getting more and more worried, seeing
8: yes.
2: your daughter waste away?
8: Yes. Oh, yes. I guess she was getting tired of going to the doctors and them finding nothing. She says, Mom, I give up. I'm not going to go to the doctors anymore. I said, no, you can't. You have to go back. You can't give up. She was not even walking normally anymore.
21: Just when it seemed things couldn't get worse, a disturbing new symptom.
0: I went next door to see her, and we ended up on her kitchen floor, and she was crying to me, and she said she had pulled out a chunk of her hair, like just in the shower. It came out.
21: Brigida's beautiful dark brown locks started falling out by the fistful.
2: When you're seeing her lose her hair, yeah, she felt that yeah. that was her most beautiful trait. How concerned were you?
8: We were very concerned. I think March 5th is when she called me in the morning and said, Mom, I need to go to the hospital because I can hardly breathe.
21: Brigida lived in the country in a house right next to her parents. And yet that morning, she couldn't really see her way to their place. And the pain in her legs was so bad, she could barely get into her mother's SUV.
8: So I tried to help her by raising her leg, but even the touch was painful. She screamed.
21: Her mom raced her to the Naval Hospital in San Diego.
8: She said, Mom, just drop me off as close as you can to the entrance. And I still remember. I saw her walking, and she walked like a, you know, the walking dead.
2: Like a zombie.
8: Like a zombie. It was horrible.
21: But the Navy doctors couldn't figure out what was wrong either. Brigida's husband took her back to their family doctor, who called an ambulance when he saw how sick she was. Now, at Kaiser Hospital, she was Dr. LaPointe's mystery patient.
20: One of the emergency physicians who was working, he saw her and said, it's just not right. And from there, our team was called.
21: Dr. LaPointe has board certification in medical toxicology, a rare thing in an ER. As it happened, his expertise would prove critical.
20: As a medical toxicologist, I'm a little bit more in the detective, like, role.
21: So what was causing Brigida's hair to fall out? Not to mention the severe pain, vision loss, and weakness.
2: The doctors, when they first saw her, said, oh, it could be, you know, lupus.
20: Right. She had like this chronic kind of withering, slow course. And so autoimmune stuff was on the list. Malignancies on the list. Although cancer doesn't make you lose your hair. It's the chemotherapy that makes you lose your hair.
21: Dr. LaPointe knew he had to solve this mystery fast. Brigida was fading. The clock was ticking.
0: When I saw her and I knew she was dying, she was in a lot of pain. She was in excruciating pain. And I remember being in the hospital room, and she's like, I want to be close to my sister. And she, like, put herself through insane amount of pain just to turn her body so she could look at me.
2: How close was she to dying?
0: I watched my sister almost die. I knew she was gone.
10: When we come back, a race to unravel this mystery.
2: Your daughter's getting weaker,
8: weaker
2: and weaker.
8: And weaker and weaker.
2: She was losing her vision.
8: She was losing everything.
10: Were her husband and young son in danger too?
20: I have a child in the equation now. I have a spouse. Let's make sure the child's safe. Make sure that they haven't been exposed.
10: When Dateline continues.
21: here at Kaiser Permanente Hospital in San Diego, Brigida Udo was so weak she couldn't even conjure up the energy to care about what was happening to her. Doctors have a term for patients in this apathetic state, la belle indifférence.
20: You've lost your hair and you can't walk and you're wasting away. You're so sick, you don't have the insight to go, oh my gosh, I'm really sick. It's almost just like, oh, it's fine.
16: And that tells you right there, like, she was as sick as she could get and possibly was near death.
20: I think so, yeah.
21: Dr. Jeff LaPointe didn't know for sure what was making Brigida sick, but to his toxicologist's mind, her symptoms indicated she might have been exposed to a toxic chemical. And he realized she might not be the only one.
20: There's so many moving pieces. I have a child in the equation now. I have a spouse, and let's make sure that we're observing them, make sure the child's safe, make sure that they haven't been exposed.
21: He had Brigida's husband and son admitted to a separate hospital for testing. And for safety's sake, he banned all visitors from Brigida's hospital room, even immediate family.
13: And there was a time where you didn't know what was happening with your sister. Mm-hmm. Did you think, this is it? She might be gone already and nobody's telling us?
0: Yeah. Oh, yeah. I was like a zombie, a walking zombie, just going through the motions and hoping that she's okay. Knowing that if they hadn't called me to tell me that she's gone, it's because she's still here.
21: Olga is 2 years younger than Brigida. They've always been close.
0: We shared a bedroom when we were little, so of course we had, like, every night was like a sleepover. We did everything together. We literally were there for each other for everything that happened through our childhood, teenage years, adult life. You know, she was my go-to person.
21: Their dad, John McInvale, had worked for U.S. Customs at the border. They had grown up in rural San Diego County.
2: There's no real dangers. It's a safe, idyllic upbringing for your daughters.
17: It's safe. Every place has its dangers. I mean, over the years, we've had, you know, a rattlesnake here or there, or, you know, somebody came through and stole the pickup truck. There's dangers, but that goes with anywhere, you know. You can't protect them from everything.
21: From their dad, the girls learned caution. From their mom, they learned the importance of faith.
8: I put them in a Catholic school. They teach you a lot of moral values and things that are important in life.
2: And Brigida would beg to go to church during the week. Is that true?
8: During the week, yes.
21: The little girl who begged to go to church grew into an accomplished young woman who ran cross country and excelled in school.
2: Did she put a lot of pressure on herself then?
8: Oh, yes.
2: To be perfect.
8: She's always been that way. Even in kindergarten, they used to get a lot of homework. And she's the type of girl that if she made a little mistake, she didn't want to have her pages show that she had erased something. She would start all over.
21: Near the end of her senior year in high school, Brigida met a young man named Race Udo, a runner like she was, a grade behind her, but ambitious and determined to go to the Naval Academy in Annapolis.
2: When did you first hear about Race?
0: I was 16 years old. I remember she met him at a car show. She was there doing the event for her graduating class. He didn't go to our high school, but he was there. And I just remember her saying something afterwards, like, I met this guy, basically. And I was like, oh, okay. I didn't think much of it because my sister didn't really, like, date that much.
21: But as Olga got to know him better, she thought Race might just be the guy Brigida needed.
0: Because she was always very, like, into her books, very, like, she stuck to the rules. He took her to that adventurous part of her life.
2: Kind of got her out of her shell?
0: Oh, definitely got her out of her shell. I saw a different side of her when she was with him.
21: Race made it to the Naval Academy like he wanted, but he suffered a hernia that never healed properly, and eventually he had to withdraw without graduating. He did join the Navy, though. Then, in 2014, Brigida and Race married, and very soon she was pregnant with their son. Everyone was thrilled when the baby came.
0: We were all excited, really. We'd sit there like when we were little, and we had a little doll, and we'd hold my nephew, and we'd take turns, and, like, you know, like, I'd take care of him while she's sleeping or trying to rest, and watching her learn and, like, experience being a mom for the first time how she wanted to be, it was beautiful.
21: Then, just before her son turned 2, Brigida got sick. Soon, she could barely pick up her child.
2: And your daughter's getting weaker and weaker.
8: And weaker and weaker.
2: and she can barely walk. She was losing her vision.
8: She was losing everything.
21: Now, in the hospital, toxicologist Jeff LaPointe developed a chilling suspicion about what was wrong with Brigida.
20: We're all just like, you think, oh my God.
10: Coming up, a rare and devastating diagnosis.
1: Highly toxic.
20: Highly toxic.
1: This was your very first case.
20: Yeah.
10: Growing danger at the hospital and a sudden alert at the FBI.
14: We're notified immediately. That's something that we're very concerned about.
10: When Dateline...
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0: Like any good detective, Dr. Jeff LaPointe was keeping his mind open, letting the clues lead him to a theory about what might be killing Brigida.
1: I just got to figure out what's wrong and get the treatment started.
0: Most of her symptoms could have been caused by a range of toxic chemicals like arsenic, cadmium, or cesium. But to Dr. LaPointe, one particular symptom stood out: sudden hair loss.
1: That's the telltale sign. I mean, I think that any medical toxicologist, if you tell them that you have a young woman who has lost her hair and now can't walk because her feet hurt so bad, thallium's going to be on our list. It's like straight out of the books.
0: Thallium is a heavy metal, atomic number 81 on the periodic table of elements.
1: It was discovered late 1800s and then quickly began being used medically in early 1900s as like a depilatory agent. If you had lice or something, you wanted a child to lose their hair, they would give them thallium.
2: Oh my gosh.
1: Right?
0: Dr. LaPointe also knew that for decades, thallium had another use as an ingredient in rat poison.
1: And it was really, really good as a rodenticide. And so that was outlawed in the 1970s. It's really good at killing things. At the end of the day.
2: Highly toxic.
1: Highly toxic.
2: You had never treated anybody else for thallium poisoning.
1: No.
2: So this was your very first case right there in front of your eyes.
1: Yeah.
0: Yet there was no quick way to confirm his suspicion. Hospitals rarely see patients with thallium poisoning and don't have a way to test for it.
1: So no hospital is just going to put a drop of blood in and have it come back. Yes, thallium, right? So you have to send these things away. So now I'm looking at a 2 to 3 maybe day delay.
0: Days that he knew Brigida might not have.
1: We have like a really scary situation where I have a test that's infrequently ordered that I need now, that is a send out, right? And it's scary, it's serious, it's infrequently done, and it's exotic.
2: You're in a race against time when it comes to trying to save her life.
1: Yeah. So I'm like trying to advocate to all these different people, lots of hours on the phone, just trying to get someone on the phone and be like, this woman's going to die. So as soon as we sent the test, we said, how do I get the antidote?
0: He wanted it ready to give her as soon as results came in.
2: What is the antidote?
1: So the antidote is called Prussian Blue.
0: You've probably seen Prussian Blue in paint. Yes, paint. It's been used as a pigment since the 1700s. You can see it here in Vincent van Gogh's Starry Night over the Rhone. But it wasn't until 1965 that scientists discovered Prussian Blue could be used as an antidote. It works by speeding up elimination of certain poisons, such as thallium. But while you can buy blue paint in any art shop, pharmaceutical-grade Prussian Blue is nearly impossible to find.
1: And so we started calling pharmacies around town at different places. We started calling the Navy, or, you know, we called our local public health people. We got in touch with the CDC, and we finally found a storage. They're all like confidential storage sites, but we found one up in Los Angeles.
0: Prussian Blue is so hard to get because it's also an antidote for radiation poisoning. The U.S. government keeps it under close guard, stockpiled in case of a nuclear attack.
1: So no one really wants to give me an antidote before I've proven it, right? Because we don't just throw around Prussian Blue, but keep them in stores in case there's a dirty bomb.
3: We have several tripwires set up. In this case, the patient was here in San Diego, and we were notified immediately of the Prussian order.
0: John Gill is a special agent with the FBI in San Diego. His focus is weapons of mass destruction. A request for the antidote to thallium poisoning put his office on alert.
3: In the past several decades, there's been instances where thallium has been used as an assassination weapon against former spies and former dissidents.
2: So that's what you're thinking when you get this call first is, uh-oh, what is happening here in San Diego, right?
3: Right. That's something that we're very concerned about in the United States.
0: All this just as President Trump was days away from a trip to San Diego to talk about the border wall.
2: You triggered all kinds of alarm bells.
1: I triggered all kinds of alarm bells, yes.
4: Coming up.
2: So when you're seeing this,
1: we're like, oh my gosh.
4: A deadly substance in Brigida's system. But how?
1: I said, I think I have a poisoning case. And I'm proceeding like this is an intentional poisoning until proven otherwise.
4: When Dateline continues.

0: Brigida's mom couldn't visit her daughter in the hospital. No visitors were allowed. So she waited and she prayed. That's all she could do. 30 miles away at Kaiser Hospital, Dr. LaPointe was waiting too. 3 days had passed since he sent out Brigida's samples. Brigida in pain the whole time. Finally, the lab results came back. Just as he suspected, it was thallium, a lot of it. Brigida's husband and young son seemed to be clear of the toxic metal, but she was in serious danger.
1: Her levels were off the charts.
2: Yeah, they're really high.
0: More than 1,000 times the acceptable level.
1: Wow, that's unbelievable.
0: A hospital staffer had driven through the night to get hold of Prussian blue pills. Dr. LaPointe started Brigida on them immediately. But with so much thallium in Brigida's system, Dr. LaPointe worried Prussian blue would not be enough to save her. He also put her on dialysis to filter her blood. It was a slow process. When FBI Special Agent John Gill arrived to question her, Brigida was still desperately ill.
1: How would you describe her condition at that point in time?
3: It's a very serious condition. She struggled with answering simple questions.
0: Sick as she was, he knew he couldn't wait.
3: She looked very bad and is concerning because at that point we didn't know if she was going to make it.
0: He needed to figure out quickly how she'd been exposed to thallium. Brigida did her best to help.
3: She brought up several points where she thought she could have been exposed to thallium. She had received holistic medical treatments in Mexico.
0: Or maybe, she said, she could have been exposed at the school where she worked. It was an old army base. There might be traces of old rat poison there.
3: So some of these older school structures, they were used during World War II. And that's the time when they used thallium-based rodenticides.
0: Investigators followed Brigida's leads. The holistic treatment, nothing there. San Diego Sheriff's Detective Brad Farr checked out the school.
4: And I talked to some other teachers that work in the same area she worked. There had been some rumors that the previous year there were some teachers that went out sick a lot. So I had to look into that. It turned out to be not in any way, shape, or form involved with this.
0: Meanwhile, a hazmat team searched the Udo house.

0: She would never do this to herself.
1: And as a mother of a young child, no. I would imagine much less.
0: No, and she always wanted to be a mother. She always wanted to have a family. She wouldn't throw it away like that.
2: As they eliminated all the other possibilities, the detectives, along with Dr. LaPointe, came to a sinister conclusion.
3: I'm proceeding like this is an intentional poisoning until proven otherwise.
1: Why would somebody choose thallium?
3: Someone would choose thallium because it looks like a medical mystery. It presents as someone just having a slow decline and withering away and dying that you would associate with a chronic illness. It's poison to get away with it.
2: The next step to solving this mystery was figuring out how Brigida had been poisoned. Dr. LaPointe did his own kind of detective work.
4: And you see this kind of really bright spots everywhere, like all throughout.
1: Those little white flecks.
4: Yeah, those little white flecks.
2: The little white flecks are thallium in Brigida's digestive tract.
1: So when you're seeing this...
4: In the context of what we're seeing, we're like, oh my gosh.
1: Yeah. Telltale sign. If it's in her gut, what does that tell you about how she was getting
3: it? Yeah, I mean, food is, right.
1: Somebody's feeding it to her.
3: Yeah, she's eating it, someone's giving it to her, yeah.
2: It was what Dr. LaPointe had feared when he took that unusual precaution that left Brigida's family in the dark.
3: I cleared everyone out of the room because everyone was bringing gifts and food, everything out, everyone out. A lot of people get poisoned, come to the hospital, and get worse if someone else is bringing them more poison. So I just want all the variables off the table.
2: So far, Dr. LaPointe had done a lot of things right. But he knew, against thallium, that might not be enough.
3: In a lot of these cases, people don't recover. A lot of these cases, people can't feel their legs again, or they never grow their hair back.
2: Even if Brigida survived, there was no telling if her life would ever be the same.
5: Coming up, who could be behind this?
1: Your circle is narrowing. You're looking at her family, you're looking at her sister, and of course, you're looking at her husband.
6: Absolutely.
5: When Dateline continues.
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0: Dr. Jeff LaPointe believed someone was determined to commit the perfect murder by feeding bits of the highly toxic metal thallium to his patient, Brigida Udo. For tense hours and days, the doctor and his team fought to save Brigida's life. She'd consumed more than enough thallium to kill her. And yet...
1: I don't know why I'm here. I don't know why I'm still alive. And that's scary.
0: Meet Brigida. She's still with us.

0: Did you feel like you were dying?
1: I did, but I was too afraid to admit it to myself.
0: What kept you alive in that time?
1: My son, wanting to see my son.
2: As the antidote took effect, Brigida, in essence, woke up. She found herself in a hospital bed with only wisps of hair on her head. But she couldn't walk or really see, and doctors couldn't really tell her what to expect.
1: They pretty much were very open about not knowing what was going to happen.
2: But then, one day, her cell phone came into focus. Days later, she caught sight of something else.
1: I was really excited because I could see the TV, like what brand the TV was, across the room.
0: The small victories.
1: Right. At first, my goal was to be able to walk with my walker to the door of my room. And then after that, it became, you know, walk to the nurse's station and then come back. And sometimes they would have to wheel me in.
2: While Brigida continued to make a slow physical recovery in the hospital, she also had to face the hard truth that someone had plotted against her.
3: We asked her, is there anyone that has an agenda against you or anything? And she vehemently stated that, no, I don't think there's anyone in my life that would attempt to poison me.
2: But Agent Gill knew that intentional poisoning was usually personal.
3: Statistically and historically speaking, when you do have a poisoning, it's either a close family member or a close friend.
2: Sitting alone in her hospital room, Brigida found herself terrified at the thought of doctors lifting their ban on visitors.
0: Did you start to become more fearful as you started to then realize that this was intentional poisoning?
1: Yeah. I started getting fearful. I started thinking about what would happen when I got out of the hospital, if I got out of the hospital, and who would I have to protect myself from.
0: And I imagine at this point, your circle is narrowing as to who could have done this. You're looking at her family, you're looking at her sister, and of course, you're looking at her husband.
3: Absolutely.
2: They talked to everyone, including Brigida's husband, Race Udo.
4: He was a very friendly, very cooperative individual throughout the entire investigation.
5: Was he at all concerned about his wife?
4: When we first talked to him in the hospital, he did have some tears, and he kept saying, I just wish I could do something to help her.
2: He said the right things to detectives, but Special Agent Gill learned quickly that something about Race Udo seemed off.
3: Some of the medical staff had expressed some concern over Mr. Udo's behavior at the time. It came out that he wasn't acting as a concerned husband should be acting. He was asking the wrong kind of questions. He didn't seem concerned about what was happening to her.
2: Suspicious as detectives were, Brigida couldn't go there.
0: At this point, are you suspecting your husband at all?
1: No. Anybody who had suggested that idea had started, why would you think that that my husband would do something like that? Like, I don't know. He's the one that brought me here. How does that make any sense?
2: It was true. Race was the one who took Brigida to the doctors that day she was transferred to the hospital. To Brigida, that was an act of an innocent man. She also remembered how Race cared for her as she fell ill.
0: As you were getting more and more sick, did he show that he was concerned by bringing you food? Was that part of his way of taking care of you?
1: That was his way of taking care of me. When I started staying home, he would bring me breakfast sandwiches in bed. He would make sure that I had food.
0: And you're thinking, wow, he's showing a side. He's taking care of me.
1: Yeah, he's taking care of me. He really loves me. He really cares about what happens at this point.
2: But Brigida also told the detectives something else about her husband. It turned out Race had a very strange hobby, collecting the types of plant seeds that are used to make poisons.
0: And when you hear this, are alarm bells going off?
3: Absolutely. this isn't a normal amateur hobby to have. So obviously it's very concerning for us.
2: 16 days into Brigida's stay at the hospital, detectives had enough evidence to get a search warrant for the Udo home. Race was there to greet them.
3: He was wearing these dark sunglasses. No reason for anyone to wear sunglasses, especially inside your residence.
2: He was fidgety, but seemingly candid.
3: We asked him, well, if we image your phone, is there anything in your search history that is going to be kind of any concern to us? And he said, no, not at all. By the way, I'd recently erased all the search history of all my electronic devices.
2: That made the detectives even more suspicious. They took his electronics, they scoured the house, the garage, and then they got to his car.
3: And then within the hole for the spare tire, we find an odd mix of materials, a canister of acetone, packets of exotic seeds.
2: Still barred from visiting, Brigida's family was at home. Sister Olga called the detectives over. Earlier that day, her mother had seen Race toss out a black trash bag.
6: And I was like, okay, I'll go get it.
3: She's a great junior agent. She actually went dumpster diving.
0: What'd you find in that black bag?
3: Some of the more serious things. So we found receipts for some of the exotic seeds that he had ordered. We saw some of the crude filtering mechanisms that he had. We found solutions in which to purify and refine some of the poisons.
2: Agent Gill says they found evidence Race had tried to grind up castor beans to make the poison ricin. He says they also found rosary peas like these, a seed that makes another deadly poison, and seeds like these from something called the suicide tree of India. And on Race's electronic devices that he thought he'd wiped clean, they found two books, Criminal Poisoning and The Poisoner's Handbook. As bad as it all looked, there was one thing they didn't find, thallium. Not a trace of it. Without that, detectives felt there wasn't enough evidence to make an arrest. At the end of the search, Race Udo remained a free man. But Detective Farr knew he needed to warn Brigida.
4: So I went to the hospital and we had a very long talk and I showed her some of the stuff that we found and basically lay it all out for her that if you get out, you need to not go back to your husband.
7: Coming up, would investigators get the proof they need?
8: I think he thought he had it beat.
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12: 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Two taps later, Claire says nope to the charge, and Wells Fargo is on the case. 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
2: By now, the doctors and nurses and law enforcement all believed they had to protect Brigida from her husband, even if Brigida still couldn't wrap her mind around it.
1: I finally had gotten to the point where I told investigators, fine, you know, I'll continue with the investigation, but I need proof.
2: So did law enforcement. They kept digging and learned Ray Sciuto had a secret life. There was a girlfriend who thought his wife was dead.
3: He had taken his son with them on so many of their dates that the son was actually calling her mom. Mr. Sciuto painted this picture like he was a former Navy SEAL, and he specifically mentioned he wanted to work for the FBI and the Poisons Department.
0: Kind of like what you do.
3: That's very ironic, yeah.
2: Then they found another girlfriend.
3: He specifically told that girlfriend that he wanted his wife to get hit by a bus and for her to die so he can get sole custody.
13: Ready to come in the room here?
2: Investigators decided it was time to confront Race. They asked Race to take a polygraph.
3: And he's a person that seems to have gotten through life by talking himself out of situations.
2: It started off easy, almost a casual chat.
13: And what are your hobbies? We're here for fun. We're not working. I think you spend time with your son.
14: Spend time with him. I like to, when I could, surf.
2: Then he got more serious.
13: Can you pass this test if I ask you if you poisoned her?
14: Yeah. I wouldn't hurt her.
2: The sensors were strapped on.
13: All right, so we're going to get started.
15: His demeanor during the first half was confident. I think he thought he had a beat.
2: Paul Risen was the prosecutor on the case.
15: It almost looked like, all right, I got this. I'm getting through this. We're good.
13: Please remain still. The test is about to begin. Are the lights on in this room?
14: Yes.
13: Regarding poisoning your wife, do you intend to answer truthfully?
14: Yes.
13: Were you involved in poisoning your wife?
14: No.
13: Did you poison your wife?
14: No.
13: Please remain still. The test is about to end.
2: Nine times the investigator asked the same questions. Every time, Ray Sciuto assured him he did not poison his wife. And he seemed sure he passed.
15: Testing went on. The polygrapher eventually stopped, let him take a break, came back in.
13: You have a seat in the regular chair there.
14: Sweet.
15: Confronted him and said, I don't believe anything you're saying.
13: So you failed your test. Not only did you fail the test, you failed miserably.
15: And that's when he confessed.
0: Right then and there.
15: Right after the polygraph.
2: Race broke. The details of how he tried to kill his wife began tumbling out.
13: When did you start giving this stuff to her?
14: I can't really remember. Most of it's a blur.
2: Race told the investigator that the first time he fed thallium to Brigida, it was in a sandwich.
14: There's a egg, cheese,
13: bread. And the second time, walk me through what you did.
14: Threw it in with a soup.
2: Race told law enforcement he doled out the poison based on Brigida's weight, starting with 1 gram of thallium in late summer 2017.
13: You thought that based off her weight and what you read, 1 gram would kill her the first two times?
14: Like a lethality kind of level.
15: Brigida got sick, but she obviously didn't die. So he upped it the last time. He upped it up to 5 grams. He thought that was going to do it.
2: It should have been a lethal dose, but Race didn't factor in his wife's will to live.
0: All the doctors, the nurses, the detectives say it's your quiet strength that allowed you to pull through. You believe that too?
1: Yeah, I struggle with that.
0: Don't be humble. Don't be humble.
1: Thank you. I mean, I would hope so. I would hope that I have that to give to my son. But I think it's all the work that they did together that has helped me be here now.
13: You are going to be arrested today.
2: Police arrested Race immediately after his confession.
13: Do you have anything in your pocket,
5: 8 months later, Ray Sudo pleaded guilty to 3 counts of attempted murder. He's serving 21 years to life.
6: My parents saw him as their son at one point. I saw him as a brother, and he took advantage of us wanting to be open and caring with him.
16: It was upsetting, and I couldn't believe it for a while. I said, how can this be? Right under her nose, he was doing all this to our daughter. And I thank God that they're right next door, because I think if they had been living someplace else, she would have died. I'm sure of that.
0: So then you start going back in your head, and you're replaying all the times he brought you food, made you food. Was there an instance that stands out in your mind?
1: He had made a breakfast sandwich and taken it to the bedroom for me. And my son climbed up and wanted a piece. And immediately his reaction is, no, don't give him any of it. I think about that all the time.
2: A moment that could have easily gone a different way. It haunts her.
0: Emotionally, how are you doing?
1: It's rough. It's still hard to stop and think about what happened, the amount of deception. I can't really trust people. And what I've discovered is, you know, trusting myself is difficult too.
2: Before they were married, Brigida told Race that as a Catholic, she believed marriage was forever.
0: How do you feel about divorce now?
1: Yeah. I love the idea.
2: This strong woman who once couldn't walk is now running again.
6: It's been hard when at first I couldn't even walk without a walker. So it's been a very slow, slow progress.
0: Is this your therapy now?
6: Yeah. I remember being in the hospital and finding everything out and being so angry that I couldn't get up to go for a run.
2: Right now, though, Brigida's focus is on embracing life and all its thrills.
1: I've gone skydiving. I mean, I've done different things.
0: You're living life to the fullest now.
1: Absolutely.
17: And that's all for now. I'm Lester Holt. Thanks for joining us.
18: She was my first friend. I remember walking by her classroom that day. That was the last time I saw her.
19: What did you think had happened?
18: I didn't know. I was scared, though.
7: She vanished one October afternoon. 10-year-old Amy Maholovic.
20: Is Amy there? Is Amy there? She never came home from school.
21: She was going to meet somebody and go buy a present for her mother.
22: Whatever is wrong, just have her come home.
7: It's been a mystery for more than 30 years. Who took Amy?
19: These are photos of a lot of your evidence.
7: Now investigators are opening their files to us.
19: This is more like your Ted Bundy type.
23: Correct.
7: And you'll get the chance to help crack this case.
23: We want to hear from you.
24: Just call with that minute piece of information.
25: You pick and you pick and you pick and boom, it's solved.
18: There's still a killer out there, and somebody has to know something.
7: I'm Lester Holt, and this is Dateline. Here's Josh Mankiewicz with What Happened to Amy?
26: You see here, these are all boxes of leads, and they're all numbered. So the first lead we ever got in this case, going all the way down to, we're well past 10,000 leads.
19: And so these have all been checked out?
26: These have all been checked.
27: Mark Spetzel was a patrol officer here in Bay Village, Ohio, when Amy Maholovic disappeared. He worked the case for decades, along with a team of investigators, including Detective Jay Elish and FBI agent Phil Torsney.
19: I know it kind of goes against your creed to be opening up the evidence locker and showing pieces of evidence to reporters.
24: We feel that the benefit would be to show people what we have and what we're looking for.
19: you're willing to listen to anybody about anything involving things they remember from back then.
3: There's a lot of evidence. There's a lot of good work been done on it, but these things always involve one missing piece of a puzzle. And if somebody can bring that to us, even now, we're happy to get it and we want it.
27: It's a piece they've been searching for ever since October 27th, 1989, the day Amy's mom came home from work to find her daughter missing and called everyone in the neighborhood.
19: And she sounds different.
20: Hysterical. Hysterical. Is Amy there? Is Amy there? Please tell me if Amy's there. No, she's not. I'm sorry. Where is she? Why are you looking for her? She never came home from school. She never came home from school. I don't know what to do.
27: It's a day Amy's father, Mark, has lived with for more than 30 years.
4: Talking to a customer, somebody, oh, you're Amy Mahalovic's father. And I still get that today even.
19: And what do people say?
4: Oh, I'm so sorry. And sorry to hear that. I didn't realize you were Amy's father. And one thing I never do, I try not to. Oh, you were? No, I'll never answer that way. I said, no, I am Amy's father. So.
27: And it's a day these investigators have pored over for decades. Here's what they've learned and what they want you to know about the day Amy Mahalovic disappeared. October 27th. 1989.
8: She went to school about 7:20. She rode her bike from her home. Usually she rides with a friend. On this particular day, she did not.
27: One of the friends Amy normally rode with was Christy Sabo.
18: I lived further from the school than Amy, so I would bike to her house, grab her, and we would bike to school.
19: Tell me what you remember about Amy.
18: I remember her being really sweet and really fun. She was awesome, my first friend, my first sleepover.
19: And you guys were inseparable.
18: Yeah, we were.
27: Christy's home was just a few streets over from Amy, who lived in this quiet cul-de-sac with her mother, Margaret, her dad, Mark, and her big brother, Jason.
4: It was a town where everybody knew each other growing up. You knew your neighbors. It was a great place to learn how to ride bikes.
27: Amy made the short trip to school. She parked her bike in the rack and headed in. That day, Amy was wearing short black boots, along with silver and turquoise earrings shaped like horses' heads. You can see them in these drawings. Just normal school kid items that, as you'll see, would become vitally important in the months ahead. At 7:45 a.m., the bell rang. Amy began her day in the fifth grade gifted class. She was a good student and loved to read. Here she is giving a book report.
9: They're trying to get to their Aunt Sybil's house because their mom left them.
27: Amy adored animals, especially horses, and her dog Jake, and wanted to be a vet when she grew up. She also loved to draw and would leave little notes for her dad, Mark.
19: Dear Dad, you're the specialist person in the world, so for that I bring this little gift. How old was she?
4: I don't know, probably fourth grade, maybe.
19: I like how she signs it, Amy Mahalovic, as if, like, otherwise you won't know who it is, right? Yeah.
20: She was very accomplished for her age. Kristen came in with this little girl and said, "This is my new best friend, Amy Mahalovic." And I said, "Well, hi, Amy, how are you?"
19: And with that, you were kind of Amy's second mom.
20: Oh, absolutely. I adored Amy.
27: During one of Amy's classes that day, a young patrol officer visited the school to give a talk about safety. Amy sat there and listened, along with her friend, Christy.
18: If anybody calls you, don't go with somebody who calls you. And if somebody tries to pick you up in a car, don't go with somebody who's in a car that you don't know.
19: Amy was there for that.
18: Yeah.
27: That young officer, Mark Spetzel, rose through the ranks to become chief of police.
19: You have to have looked back on that talk to those students.
8: I do, and it's one of those things, you know, is there something else I could have said?
27: Lunchtime. Up to this point, it had just been a regular day at school. Then, in the cafeteria, Amy mentioned something to one of her friends, something she said was a secret.
21: In talking with her friends, we learned that Amy received a call or calls from a male. This male wanted to take her to go buy a present for her mother, who had received a promotion at work, and that they were going to go to the mall with $45 and buy this gift.
19: Did she say that the man had told her to keep this a secret?
21: Yes.
27: That secret would become the focus of intense investigation for the next 30 years.
17: Coming up.
19: She didn't say anything about her plans that day.
5: No, she didn't say anything out of the ordinary at all.
3: She's seen walking down toward that shopping center as if she's walking with a purpose.
7: The kidnapper's plot is set in motion.
21: The two 10-year-olds, actually, that saw this both described that a male walked up to her, engaged her in conversation. They looked away, and when they looked back, Amy was gone.
7: When Dateline continues. Just before noon on the day she disappeared, Amy Mihaljevic told a friend during lunch at school that she had a secret. A man had called her at home, she said, and offered to take her shopping to buy a surprise present for Amy's mother. Amy was going to meet the man after school. Her brother Jason knew none of this.
19: She didn't say anything about her plans that day.
5: No, she didn't say anything out of the ordinary at all. I wish she would have.
27: Amy didn't mention anything to her friend Christy either.
18: I remember walking by her classroom that day and looking in her classroom and...
19: And you saw Amy?
18: I saw Amy. That was the last time I saw her.
21: After school, which ended at 2:04 in the afternoon, instead of riding her bike home like she normally would, she walked with a couple friends to Bay Square. Bay Square is a very small kind of strip mall shopping area. It's only a quarter mile from the middle school. So kids would often walk from the middle school to the Bay Square. There was a Baskin-Robbins ice cream store there.
3: He was right on time. And
27: FBI agent Phil Torsney.
3: She's seen walking down toward that shopping center as if she's walking with a purpose.
27: Amy walked to the plaza with another little girl and mentioned the man to her. That girl later told Christy about the conversation.
18: She told me that Amy told her, you know, I'm going to meet a friend. And she thought nothing of it. She was like, okay, have fun. I'm going shopping with one of my friends.
10: And she would have just walked down the sidewalk here to the plaza to the right.
27: Detective Jay Ellish retraced the very few steps Amy took that day.
19: So she would have felt completely safe walking over here and hanging around.
10: Very safe. A lot of kids from the middle school would have been here. People shopping. You can see how many cars are here. It would have been just like this in 1989.
27: At 2:15 p.m., two kids saw Amy in the plaza, standing by this black pole.
21: She seemed to be waiting for somebody, and they both described that at some point a male walked up to her, engaged her in conversation. They looked away, you know, carried on their business, talking with their friends, and when they looked back, Amy was gone. The two 10-year-olds, actually, that saw this helped provide a composite drawing of the individual that they saw.
27: These are the composite sketches, based on descriptions from two 10-year-olds who each had different memories of the man. They were widely circulated and came to symbolize the face of Amy's abductor. But police want you to know they may not be entirely accurate.
11: These were done by recollections of a couple 10-year-olds who were standing at opposite ends of this shopping area, down here and down here, with Amy standing in the middle.
27: Investigators do believe the man is a white male with a medium build who was 30 to 35 years old at the time. He would be about 60 to 65 years old today.
19: So you want to hear about anybody, even if they don't match the sketch, and even if they didn't look like that then.
11: That is correct.
27: Police say the man was somehow able to gather enough information about Amy to get her to trust him.
21: That's a key to determining who did it. Right, is to figure out what is his method of operation that he's able to identify the mother with enough information to use their employer's information and also know the child's name.
27: However the man did it, it worked. Amy walked off with him, willingly, right in front of everyone. The spot where Amy was taken was directly across the street from where the police station was. Barely 500 feet away. This was Mark Spetzel's view from his old office window.
2: Amy was standing about four posts down, right down that sidewalk there when she was last seen.
6: You literally could have seen it happen if somebody had been looking out the window at that moment.
2: Yeah.
27: Just after 3 that afternoon, Amy's big brother Jason got home from school and noticed Amy wasn't there.
5: I walk in the door where she would have normally been in, you know, the TV room, watching TV or doing homework outside with Jake. Sort of noticed that she wasn't around there, so I looked at the house, looked in her room, made a phone call to my mother about, hey, where is she?
27: Their mom, Margaret, was at her job, working for a local newspaper called Tradin' Times. She wasn't too concerned because Amy had told her earlier that she'd be at choir practice that afternoon.
5: Hang up, go back to doing my own homework and whatnot.
27: Not long after that conversation, another phone call would become one of the most haunting moments in the case.
21: At 3:30, Margaret gets a phone call from Amy.
4: The kids would call Margaret at work when they got home and were safe.
19: And so Margaret assumed that call came from home.
4: Yeah, exactly.
19: What did Margaret say?
4: Hey, good to have you home, Amy. Make sure you get a snack or something like that. There was no sense of urgency.
27: In that moment, Margaret did not realize that phone call, at the time almost too routine for her to remember, would be a call she would never forget.
17: Coming up.
3: When Amy calls her mother, she doesn't appear upset. There's no indication anything's wrong.
17: That phone call from Amy did not come from home.
19: He lets Amy call her mom. I mean, he's taking a huge chance.
3: He's willing to take risks.
19: This is somebody who can come across as charming and ingratiating. More like your Ted Bundy type.
3: Correct.
21: You're talking about somebody who's intelligent yet will commit a heinous crime. It's a very unusual pairing.
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0: At 3:30 p.m. on the day she disappeared, Amy Mihaljevic called her mom to check in the way she always did, even though she was, at that moment, with her kidnapper.
1: When Amy calls her mother, she doesn't appear upset. There's no indication anything's wrong. There's no red flags up. She doesn't say anything to her mother.
2: That shows an astonishing amount of daring and planning by that man. I mean, he's taking a huge chance, and yet he goes ahead. He lets Amy call her mom. He has no idea how that conversation's going
1: to
2: go.
1: He's willing to take risks, but risks he's comfortable with. And people do that when they plan things out.
2: Suggesting that he knew that if Amy's mom received a phone call, she wouldn't start looking for her right away.
1: Right. And he bought himself also some time to make sure Amy still felt comfortable.
0: Police don't know where Amy was when she made that call because back then, local calls within an area code weren't even logged. They do know this. Amy was in the hands of a calculating and devious planner.
3: You're talking about somebody who's intelligent yet will commit a heinous crime. It's a very unusual pairing.
0: FBI agent Phil Torsney wonders if Amy might have called from the Westgate Mall, which was about 6 miles from the shopping plaza where Amy was last seen.
1: It's very likely during the initial part of this abduction, she's still shopping.
0: Torsney says a woman gave a detailed description of a little girl who looked like Amy in the Westgate Mall that day between 3 and 4 p.m., roughly an hour after Amy was taken. She said the girl was with a man.
1: It was really her walking through a food court into the mall with a white male.
0: Now, police want to know if anyone out there remembers seeing anything similar at the Westgate Mall that day.
2: And even though this is 30 years old, you're kind of hoping maybe somebody remembers them.
0: 5:30 p.m. That's when Amy's mother returned home from work and realized Amy wasn't there. She raced to the school and to a horrifying sight. Her daughter's blue bike was still parked in the rack.
3: We immediately took it at face value that, yeah, this child was missing.
0: Amy's dad, Mark, arrived home from work to a chaotic scene.
4: Margaret was running around the house. You know, Amy's not here.
2: Could you tell something was really wrong?
4: Or yeah.
2: You didn't think this was Margaret overreacting?
4: No, this was the real thing.
0: Mark took the family dog and went right out to search for Amy himself.
5: He took Jake down to the shopping center and had him try to find Amy.
0: Neighbor Gene Silver rushed to the local NBC station with Amy's class photo.
6: And I said, look, I'm not leaving until you put this picture on. And I didn't leave until they put the picture. And I drove in the yard. I heard this primal scream. Margaret was screaming because she saw Amy's picture on the television.
2: And realized, all of a sudden, she's that mom and this is that kid.
6: Yes, she did. She was heartbroken.
0: Amy had been missing for about 5 hours in the company of a man who'd lured her with lies. A man who'd meticulously planned the whole thing. Who was he? Investigators have an idea about his profile, and now they want you to hear it too.
2: So that's another thing that you want viewers to think about, is who was around back then who likes kids, can get kids to trust them, is a planner, is manipulative, and is methodical and not impulsive.
1: All those things. Manipulative is the key. And may be able to interact socially with other people. Some of the people that are like this, people even find them somewhat charming.
2: So you're not looking for some frightening freak. At least that's not how they present themselves. This is more like your Ted Bundy type. This is somebody who comes across or can come across as charming and ingratiating.
1: Correct.
0: As the sun began to set that October night, Amy's parents hunkered down, desperately hoping to hear from their daughter.
4: We had a phone in the kitchen, a wall phone, and that's where Margaret slept that night, right underneath that phone.
7: In the kitchen, on the floor?
4: On the floor. Yep.
0: The long night passed, and the call Margaret longed for did not come.
8: Coming up.
3: We wanted to know if anybody else out there, any other school children of this age group, had received similar phone calls.
9: Was Amy the only target?
10: The person on the phone introduced himself as my mom's boss by name.
9: Two women speak from the shadows.
11: Just the unknown is scary.
7: There had to be a moment where you thought to yourself, this could be me on the posters.
9: When Dateline continues.
12: We have called everyone we know.
0: The day after Amy Mihaljevic was taken, her parents went on TV asking for help.
12: Just find her. Tell her to come home. Whatever is wrong, just have her come home.
13: If anybody has seen her get into a vehicle, we need, I think that would help quite a bit.
0: Detectives pushed forward with their investigation, looking for any information about the man who'd called Amy at home.
3: We wanted to know if anybody else out there, any other school children of this age group, had received similar phone calls.
0: They sent out a letter to thousands of local students and received a frightening response. In the months before Amy disappeared, two young girls living in a neighboring town received calls almost identical to Amy's. Police believe the girls may have actually spoken with Amy's kidnapper. Those two girls are now grown women. Even all these years later, they've asked us to shield their identities. A measure of the lasting damage this crime has inflicted on so many. They still wonder if that man is out there, watching.
10: The person on the phone introduced himself as my mom's boss by name.
7: He knew your mom's boss's name?
10: Mm-hmm.
0: We're calling this woman Pam. She was just 10 years old when the man called her.
7: What did he want?
10: He expressed that my mom was getting a promotion. He's really excited about it. And he wasn't sure what to get her for a gift. And they wanted it to be a surprise. And he wanted to pick me up after school to go pick something up because they wanted to get something special.
0: But when the man overheard Pam tell her brother about the call, his tone suddenly changed.
10: He was like angry almost, like, you're going to ruin it. And at that point, I was like, well, I'm sorry, I can't go.
7: You really saw several different sides of this guy, because at the beginning, he's sort of, you know, trying to charm you.
10: It was like excitement and wanting to collaborate and all that. And then it was, oh, wait, she's not an easy target.
11: Just the unknown is scary.
0: This woman, who we'll call Katie, spoke with the man several times before her older sister made her hang up.
7: These calls would only happen when your mom was out of the house?
11: Yes.
7: As if the person knew that your mom was out of the house, or just a coincidence?
11: I think they definitely knew that my mom was out of the house.
0: Katie says she noticed a car parked outside her home around the time the man was calling and remains convinced he was watching her.
7: There had to be a moment where you thought to yourself, this could be me on the posters.
11: Over the years, I've thought about that a lot. I mean, I pray on it, and I pray for my family, and I pray for Amy, and I pray for Amy's family. And, you know, it ripped the family apart, it ripped the town apart.
0: Armed with this new information, investigators searched for a link between the children who'd been called. They got all the families together in a room and had them fill out questionnaires.
3: Did they shop at the same places? Did they go to the same dry cleaners? Did they use the same dentist? Did they get their car fixed at the same place? You know, where did they frequent? So we asked all these questions to try to draw comparisons and commonalities to see if we can get some investigative leads.
7: Great idea. Did it go anywhere?
3: Unfortunately not.
0: There is one undeniable link. The story the man told about knowing each girl's mother. It's his signature. And it's unique. Investigators want to know if that MO rings a bell with any other law enforcement agency out there.
14: It's not going to be something that this person is going to just be able to turn off.
8: after he abducts Amy. It would most likely be a person that maybe did it before, because he did a very good job of luring Amy to the shopping plaza on October 27th of 89.
7: So maybe what you're looking for is a case like this that happened before that, that wasn't as refined, and that this was, the Amy case was him getting better at it.
8: Very possibly. Maybe not a case where someone was abducted and killed, but maybe a case where this guy had some type of sexual relationship with a child and got away with it, or maybe he did do time for it and he was out at that point.
0: Fall turned to winter. There was still no trace of Amy.
14: Snow-covered ribbons remembering Amy shiver all over town.
15: Life changed a lot. There was times when we would cry and just be scared. Not knowing what's going on. Talking about when is she going to come home.
0: December 11th was Amy's 11th birthday. She'd been missing for 45 days.
16: Margaret invited me in on Amy's birthday.
0: Connie Deacon was a reporter for NBC station WKYC and lived just down the street from Amy.
16: She still believed that Amy was alive and she was going to throw this birthday party that she hoped that if there was some publicity, someone would see this and would decide to let her go. There were birthday presents stacked up on the fireplace.
17: It's very difficult to have a birthday party without the birthday girl.
16: I was holding back tears, so was my photographer.
0: Even Christy Sabo, just 10 years old, did her best as she reached out to her friend the only way she could.
18: Happy birthday, Amy, and I hope you're still alive, and I hope you can hear me, and I hope you come home soon.
7: Weird feeling to be talking to your friend through television?
15: It was weird. I was nervous.
16: I felt for Jason. When we were off camera, he would just cling to Jake. He was there, the dog, big black dog.
5: A lot of the way I handled it was to not be in the way. A lot of days were spent riding my bike with Jake, going up to the lake, and just sort of watching the water.
0: Mark tried to keep to the family routine as best he could.
4: Amy had a paper route. It came out every Thursday. And I would get up before I went to work, and her and I... her and I and the dog would go deliver the papers before school.
7: And after she disappeared?
4: I kept the paper route running for maybe 3 weeks, but I still delivered the papers on Thursday morning, me and the dog.
7: So she'd have something to come back to?
4: Yep. Yep, we delivered the paper. So.
0: For Margaret, there was the added torment that the kidnapper had used her name to lure Amy away.
19: It's the constant pain. It's the constant torment. No wondering what she's going through, where she is, and why. And keep asking why.
0: It would be months before Amy's mother would find out what had happened to her little girl.
14: Coming up.
20: I talked to Mrs. Mihaljevic this afternoon.
16: She was adamant. Connie, it's not her. It's not Amy.
14: A discovery on a country road. Heartbreak in Bay Village.
15: I remember just putting my head down and crying.
14: And how you can help solve this case.
7: So one of the things you're looking for is whether anybody has seen these earrings or a pair of child's boots like that.
3: Correct. But these items are extremely unique items that if anybody had ever seen them before, they'd probably recollect it.
21: This is the sound of Claire cooking dinner at home. And that's the sound of a fraud alert from Wells Fargo flagging a charge for a pricey restaurant in Paris. Considering Claire isn't in Paris right now, that seemed odd to the bank and to Claire. Two taps later, Claire says nope to the charge and Wells Fargo is on the case. However you make money work, Wells Fargo can work with that.
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0: Reporter Connie Deacon was at work when the news broke on February 8th, 1990.
1: Into our newsroom, we had the scanners going all the time. And the word was that a body had been found about 50 miles south of town in Ashland.
2: Connie, this is far more than a news story to you.
0: Deacon had become friendly with Amy's mother, Margaret, and called her right away.
3: I talked to Mrs. Mihaljevic this afternoon.
1: She was adamant. Connie, it's not her. It's not Amy. She honestly thought Amy was somewhere in the area being cared for by someone who wanted a child.
0: Within hours, authorities had their answer. It was Amy.
4: It all came to a heartbreaking end about a quarter of a mile down this quiet country road.
5: He came home and the chief of police was at the house. Our minister came to the house. I think somebody from the FBI came to the house. And we all sat around and held hands and they explained what they found.
0: Christy heard the news at school.
6: We all found out it was Amy, and there was guidance counselors in school, and I remember just putting my head down and crying.
7: You went to the funeral?
6: Yes. Yeah, it was huge. It was my first funeral for my friend.
7: All of Bay Village there?
6: Mm-hmm. Then some. It was packed. It was... Oh. Her poor mom and dad and brother, their poor family.
5: The thing that still sticks in my mind is going past the Bay Village Police Department and seeing the flag at half staff. And after that, then it was just the police all the time, always questioning, always asking, always looking for something. They never stopped.
8: For 105 days, we were looking for Amy. We weren't looking for a killer. We were looking for Amy. The day her body is found, we're now looking for a killer.
0: That search began here, County Road 1181 in Ashland County, 50 miles from Bay Village.
2: Perpetrator more than likely is comfortable with this area to dispose of a body.
7: Because this isn't just a place you'd stumble onto or drive by.
2: Not at all. It's well off the highway. It's not as if you take a couple rights off the highway and you're there. It's very rural, very out of the way. Yet, for some reason, this perpetrator chose that location.
0: Investigators collected every bit of debris within a mile of where Amy was found. Her body yielded few clues. There was some indication of sexual assault, but nothing conclusive. Medical examiners believe she'd been in the field for a while and was most likely killed shortly after she was taken. Amy had been hit on the head and stabbed in the neck. The most telling clue might be what was not found at the scene. Her backpack wasn't there. It contained a Buick binder like this one, which her dad had given her from his job. It said, best in class, on the clasp. Also missing Amy's boots and those horsehead-shaped earrings, the ones she put on that last morning.
7: Is it reasonable to believe that the items that were missing from Amy, her backpack, the binder, her boots, the earrings, that those were retained by her killer?
9: It's possible. Possible they were kept as a trophy.
7: So one of the things you're looking for is whether anybody has seen these earrings or a pair of child's boots like that.
9: Correct.
2: But these items are extremely unique items that if anybody had ever seen them before, they'd probably recollect it.
0: The decades have brought many theories about what happened to Amy Mihaljevic. Recently, the case was in the headlines again with a possible person of interest. No arrests have been made, and police say their overall investigation continues.

0: whether they worked there in 1989 or if they started after that. And it's something that we never will forget about.
1: There is one more clue, a very important one, that investigators want you to know about. It might just be the key to solving this whole case.
2: Coming up, that clue revealed at last. Will you be able to help?
3: It's so unique that we're hoping that somebody can identify that. If you saw it someplace, we want to hear from you.
0: We think that it would be someone that would recognize it and say to themselves, you know, I suspected this guy maybe of this. It's like a needle in a haystack, but we're hopeful.
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0: When detectives found Amy Mihaljevic in this field, they gathered every shred of evidence they could find.
1: Anything that didn't grow there, we basically grabbed up. Could have been cigarette butts, papers, whatever.
0: Including this green curtain.
1: It's very unique. It's a homemade curtain. Almost looks like a bedspread was made into a curtain.
0: The curtain, along with all the other evidence, was periodically tested over the years. Because maybe the constant march of DNA science might one day yield a clue. And in 2016, it did.
1: What we found was there were minute hairs identified on this curtain, and these hairs were identified as being dog hairs.
0: And not just any dog hairs.
1: When Amy went missing, one of the things the investigators did was they took samples of their dog Jake's hair for later comparisons.
0: Jake is long gone. His hair outlives him, carefully collected and preserved in this vial for decades. A lab compared it to the hairs on the curtain. The result was a huge leap forward.
1: So the dog hair and the hair on this curtain matched up. So based upon that, there's the theory that possibly she was wrapped in that curtain.
0: Jake, Amy's constant companion during her short life, may have provided a crucial key to finding her killer.
2: She loved Jake very much.
3: And now Jake may help solve her murder.
2: 10-13 years after his death, he's still trying to save Amy. He was a good dog. He was the best dog.
0: And now the curtain has yielded a new clue, one detectives are revealing for the first time. Further

0: Testing uncovered even more hairs. This time, they were human. And they were Amy's. Strengthening the theory that Amy was wrapped in that curtain and that the killer may have used it to transport her body. Investigators really want you to take a close look at it.
1: It doesn't look professionally made.
2: Yeah, it's not something that back in the day would have bought at Sears or JCPenney, certainly. It's somebody made it just quickly out of something they had. But it's so unique that we're hoping that somebody can identify that.
1: You want our viewers to look at that curtain and say whether they have seen anything like that before.
2: Yeah, if you saw it in a house, you saw it someplace, we want to hear from you.
0: Remember, the curtain may have been a brighter green back in 1989. The quilting and design are unique, as is the crude way in which it was sewn together.
3: We think that it would be someone that would recognize it and say, you know, I remember that curtain being in so-and-so's house or that curtain being in so-and-so's barn. We're hopeful that somebody will see that curtain and say to themselves, you know, I suspected this guy maybe of this. Oh, and by the way, I remember seeing that curtain on his property. It's like a needle in a haystack, but we're hopeful.
0: We are not made to bury our children. It leaves parents shattered, sometimes unmendably so. Shortly after Amy disappeared, her parents' marriage fell apart. Mark says the relationship was already on the rocks before the abduction. 12 years after Amy's disappearance, Margaret died. She was only 54.
1: Whoever killed Amy kind of killed Margaret, too.
4: Oh, yeah, definitely. Then Margaret sold her house and moved out to Las Vegas, where her mother lived.
1: She was broken by that.
4: Oh, yeah, she was broken.
0: Mark Mihaljevic keeps in touch with the investigators.
4: Will the police solve it? Yes.
1: You're convinced they will?
4: Yes.
0: Mark Spetzel, who spoke with us before he retired as police chief, kept Amy close right up until he left.
1: You still have the poster of Amy in your office?
2: I do. Yeah, I don't need it as a reminder, but I keep it there just so she knows we're still doing it.
0: Phil Torsney retired from the Bureau and moved away, but still works the case when he can.
5: Well, I've been doing this a long time, and here's what I know. The only time a case doesn't have the potential to get solved is if nobody's doing anything. And I feel good about it. We're doing something, and we're always doing something. And
1: I hope this is some help.
5: I hope it's the last interview I have to do on this before it's solved.
0: Amy's bike still sits in a small room at the Bay Village Police Department. Her case notes remain front and center. She's been gone for more than 30 years, but Amy Mihaljevic is still here, and she's waiting for justice. Maybe you can help her find it.
6: If you have information you think might help with Amy's case, please call the Bay Village Police at 440-871-1234. Investigators are offering a $50,000 reward for information that leads to an arrest and conviction. That's all for now. I'm Lester Holt. Thanks for joining us.
7: That was so smoky. I could see flames. I was hysterical. My house was on fire. My mom's in there. I wanted to save her.
8: She was dead before the fire was set. This was not an accident. This was a murder.
9: I couldn't think of anybody that would want to hurt her.
7: I was terrified for my own life.
10: We have the clocks frozen. It's burned in the fire. There's our timeline. Boom.
11: Did you ever ask your dad if he was involved?
9: Nope.
11: Why?
9: I didn't want to believe that that could even be true.
10: I had to ask him a lot of very sensitive questions, a lot of painful questions.
12: They cast a wide net on suspects.
7: He had a explosive temper. You could hear him from our house.
13: He's done some really horrible stuff.
14: Did you think that April was putting the blame on her husband to try and save herself?
10: You have to.
9: It was a complete cover-up.
7: Somebody's not telling me something.
15: Some things are very challenging to prove because they're just so bad and make no sense.
7: It becomes an obsession to provide your mom justice.
6: A victim with no enemies, a police department with no answers, and a pair of siblings with no shortage of determination. I'm Lester Holt, and this is Dateline. Here's Blaine Alexander with Justice for Joy.
16: We're going to get a family portrait. Everybody smile, wave.
17: If only they could freeze this moment in time. David, Joy, and Angie Hibbs. That's Dad, Charlie, behind the camera.
16: And I am coming over there.
17: A young family facing a future they never saw coming. Just 11 months after they took this home video, Joy would be gone.
9: Just life itself had been changed forever for me.
16: And cut!
17: Bristol Township, Pennsylvania, April 19th, 1991. The day David Hibbs can never forget.
9: This is a normal morning. You have a new puppy in the house. Walk me through that morning.
7: My dad woke up and he put the puppy in bed with my mom. And then he came and scooped me out of bed and put me in bed with my mom so that we had a chance to play with the puppy for a little bit before we had to get up and get ready for school.
17: David's dad, Charlie, left early for work. His big sister, Angie, headed off to high school. David took the bus to his elementary school and had a pretty good day.
7: I was actually issued an honor roll certificate. I was so excited to get home and show my mom.
17: School was out early that day, and 12-year-old David rushed home, hoping to catch his mom before she left for work.
9: What's the first thing that you noticed when you stepped off the bus?
7: I saw my mom's car in the driveway, and I was thrilled because I knew we didn't miss each other.
18: As I was headed down the driveway, I noticed black smoke coming out of the vent on the side of the house there.
9: Right at the top.
18: Yeah. It wasn't until I ran around the back and opened the back door that I was met with that big plume of black smoke.
9: Sure.
18: And I saw flames.
17: David couldn't see his mother anywhere. He ran, screaming for help. As a neighbor called 911, David raced back to the house, hell-bent on saving his mom.
7: A neighbor grabbed me and held me. I was kicking and punching and trying to escape her grasp. Once the fire trucks and the medics arrived, a medic grabbed me and put me in the back of an ambulance.
9: Were you still fighting to get away,
7: yes,
9: to get inside?
7: I was locked in the back of an ambulance, and I was desperately trying to get out. I was banging on the door, and I wanted out. I wanted to rush back in and save my mom.
17: Firefighters Tom Tryon and Kevin Brannigan were quickly on the scene.
19: So we're down on our knees. We're starting to crawl. So as I'm going in the kitchen, past the stove, I notice that the four burners are on. So I turned them off.
17: 16-year-old Angie was still at school when she heard about the fire. She hurried home, having no idea how serious it was.
9: My mom and I just purchased my prom gown. Mm. And that's what I was thinking about on the ride home. You're thinking, is my prom dress okay?
20: Yeah. Yeah.
9: Did you have any idea that your mom was still home?
20: No, not at all. That didn't even cross my mind. No.
17: Back inside the house, firefighter Brannigan had made his way into David's room.
9: And you turned and you saw something.
19: All I saw was a body charred. So I tapped my buddy on the back. I said, smoke. There's a body. He shut the hose down and we got out.
9: Why did you get out immediately?
19: Well, because there was a body there, so there's going to be an investigation, so we didn't want to interfere with anything.
21: They don't prepare you for that when you're going through training, you know.
9: You never expected that?
21: No. It changed the dynamics of that fire real quick.
9: Could you tell it was a woman?
19: No.
9: It was that badly burned?
19: Yeah.
9: Yeah. The second that you started talking about it, you got emotional.
19: Yeah.
9: I can see that affects you. It affects you still today.
19: Yep.
17: David was still locked in the ambulance when the driver broke the news.
20: Do you remember what he said to you?
18: Something to the effect of your mom didn't make it.
20: When you heard that, did you even believe him in that
18: moment? I didn't
20: moment?
18: Believe him. No. It was impossible.
20: Yeah.
18: And I kept thinking that any minute my mom would come running out of the building, coughing and but would be okay.
20: And that she would be fine.
17: David finally got out of the ambulance, found the puppy, and then his sister.
20: He was frantic and said, "Mommy is still in there." And I thought to myself, how? How do you have this puppy? How did the puppy get out of this house and not my mom? It didn't make sense to me. None of it made sense. And I remember my dad coming and him walking up towards our house. I think he tried to get up the side of the house to go that way.
3: He was trying to go in the house.
20: I believe so, yeah.
17: But her father and everyone else stopped cold when first responders brought out Joy's body.
18: I remember him leaning up against her car and he was sobbing. And I had never seen my dad cry before.
20: What did you think when you saw your dad crying for the first time in your life?
18: I was scared.
17: That fear would grow as David and his sister learned the true cause of their mom's death.
20: I couldn't believe what I was hearing. Like, it wasn't true.
17: It was the beginning of a journey that would haunt them for decades and reveal a world of betrayals on the road to justice.
4: I mean, there were lies upon lies upon lies.
22: We're going to go pedal the metal. They're going to be scorched earth behind me, so be it.
20: Do you believe that this was just gross incompetence, shoddy police work, or that they intentionally looked the other way?
18: There's only one explanation.

0: It's one of the last videos ever taken of Joy Hibbs. She's in David's room. It's a simple, silly kind of moment. There's Joy playing with the hamster. And David just being a kid.
1: Well, this is my bedroom. Mom, get out of my bedroom, please.
2: Excuse me for living.
0: Here is that same room after the fire.
3: I just thought, no, there's no way. She would have climbed out of a window. She would have did anything to get out. She's strong. She can do this. She can get out.
4: I thought it was the computer or the aquarium or something that I had plugged into my room had caught fire, and that she died trying to put out a fire that essentially I had caused.
5: You're sitting with this unbelievable guilt, thinking that you, in some way, were responsible for your mom's death.
4: Yes.
0: And yet, as firefighters moved from room to room, they spotted something suspicious.
6: It looked like that there was multiple fires, like fire here, fire there. That was the only thing that seemed odd to me.
0: Fire investigators combing through the wreckage noticed the same thing. Chief Fire Marshal Kevin DiPolito.
7: Talk to me about that walkthrough. What did that show?
8: It showed there was no physical connection between the fire in the bedroom, the fire just inside the kitchen at the trash can, and the fire on top of the stove.
7: That means that they were all set separately.
8: Absolutely.
0: They paid particular attention to the stove, where all four burners had been left on.
7: How was the fire set on the stove?
8: The stovetop was set by piling normal combustibles on top of one of the burners. Investigators at that time found what looked like junk mail and a container of carpet cleaner, maybe even a table cover, a plastic or vinyl table cover, was put on top of the stovetop, and all four burners were turned to the high position.
7: So somebody piled a whole lot of flammable stuff on top of the stove.
8: Correct.
0: This was arson. And when the autopsy results came back, they confirmed something even more horrifying. It wasn't the fire that killed Joy. She was murdered.
8: The autopsy revealed no smoke in the lungs, which indicated that Miss Hibbs had passed away prior to the fire being set.
0: The details were brutal. Her rib cage was crushed. She was stabbed 5 times and was likely strangled.
3: I remember the adults talking and overhearing things that were being said amongst them.
7: What did you overhear?
3: That she was murdered.
7: Hmm.
3: And the house was set on fire intentionally to cover it up.
6: That room was burnt pretty bad. The only evidence I saw there was just that body. I mean, like, there wasn't going to be no fingerprints, no footprints.
7: You knew there wouldn't be much for investigators
6: right.
7: to work with.
0: Murder, arson, and a victim who was beloved by family and friends. Who would do this? None of it made sense, especially to her children.
3: Beautiful smile. The smile is, it's everything.
4: The kindest person you would ever meet. She was from the South, and she had a beautiful, charming Southern accent that everyone just adored.
3: Everything outdoors. Fishing, camping, all our vacations were outdoors. Gardening. She didn't wear a whole lot of makeup, but she did like doing her hair. Her hair had to be perfect with the hairspray and...
5: She took time on her hair.
3: Yes, she did.
5: Yeah.
3: She would hide her hairspray from me.
5: So you wouldn't use it?
3: Yes.
5: Would you go in and try and use her hairspray?
3: I did all the time. She had to start buying me my own because, you know, so I'd stay off of hers.
5: Yes. Was that your way of trying to be like her?
3: Yeah.
0: David says he and his mom were inseparable.
4: Some of my earliest memories, I would follow her around the house. I would grab a hold of her nightgown and just follow her wherever she went. I never left her alone.
5: You were like her shadow.
4: I was the shadow.
5: You were stuck to her.
4: Yeah.
5: Yeah. Even as a child, could you tell that that bond was something special?
4: Yeah. I mean, of course, she was my mom and she took care of me, but I thought she was my best friend, not just my mom.
0: Joy and their dad, Charlie, met in high school in Florida. They got married after graduation, had the kids, and settled in Bristol Township, Pennsylvania. By 1990, they had come a long way.
4: She had various jobs in the past, and she made a choice to go back to school to become a medical assistant and get a certification. And my sister and I were so proud of her.
5: What about your dad? What did he do for work?
4: My dad worked in construction.
5: Talk to me about the dynamics between your mom and your dad.
3: They loved each other. She loved him. He loved her. And my dad was very protective of her, even with us, you know, even if he thought that we were talking back to her or mm-hmm. getting, you know, out of line with her, you know, he wasn't having it.
0: There she is, coming home from work. Charlie, again, manning the camera.
9: Here she comes. Hell, she's in a good mood, too.
10: I got you a stress.
9: Baby, I got all kinds of stress. Say hi to Grandma and Pop-Pop.
10: Hello.
9: All right, here we go. She got change, and then we'll get back to this. Here we go. Look at that body. 35 Why? Years old. Look at that body. New hairdo. She's going California style now.
5: What do you think your mom saw in your dad?
4: All of the things that my mom enjoyed doing, my dad also enjoyed doing. Mm. So fishing, being outdoors. She loved riding on the back of his motorcycle with him.
0: Charlie was an avid biker. And back then, he dressed the part.
3: Long hair, very long beard, jeans, flannels, t-shirts. On the occasion that my mom would make him get dressed up to go to a family function or, you know, he wasn't thrilled about having to dress up because
5: he liked his normal look.
3: He sure did.
5: Who would you say was in charge between your mom and your dad?
3: My mom.
5: Your mom?
3: Absolutely.
5: Hands down.
3: 100%.
5: What did that look like?
3: Keeping us on schedule, making sure everybody had everything that we needed for our day.
5: She kept it all together.
3: She was the glue that kept everything together, yes.
0: But now, Joy was gone, and her murder was fast becoming more than one family's tragedy. The whole town was reeling as investigators frantically searched for the killer in their midst.
11: You didn't know if the murderer was right here in your neighborhood.
5: We had no idea who the murderer was.
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0: When David Hibbs' mother was murdered, his childhood all but ended.
1: I was terrified for my own life.
2: Thinking that whoever had done it could possibly come back.
1: Yes. I mean, it changed my entire life. Nothing was ever the same after that.
2: This isn't something that pieces of it become less clear over time.
1: No, that day is burned in my memory forever.
0: News of the murder quickly spread.
3: Sunday morning, my mom came in to wake me up with the local newspaper in her hands, and she said, "Colleen, Angie's mom was murdered."
0: Colleen Kelly was a friend of Angie's and just 16 years old when she had watched the house burn, not knowing at the time that it was a crime scene.
4: This was something that went beyond the Hibbs family. This hit everybody.
3: It did. It caused a sense of fear in the entire town that I don't feel we've ever felt before. You know, you didn't want to walk down the street at night by yourself because there was a murder that happened right on the same street that I grew up on.
4: And you didn't know if the murderer was right here in your neighborhood.
3: We had no idea who the murderer was.
0: Investigators didn't have much to go on. They found no sign of forced entry, although they did find Joy's empty wallet in the living room, which led them to believe the killer also took her cash. But between the water damage and the overwhelming heat, forensic evidence was almost non-existent.
4: How intense was this?
5: The bedroom reached what's called full involvement, meaning it was flames from floor to ceiling, wall to wall, venting out the windows and also extending down the hallway. That room would have easily exceeded 1,000 degrees.
0: Joanne Chiavaglia with the Bucks County Courier-Times has reported extensively on the Joy Hibbs case.
6: To have been murdered in the way that she was murdered, that's a lot of anger to take out on someone who didn't appear to have an enemy in the world. This was a community where people knew each other and cared about each other. And for one of their own to be murdered in such a way and then the house set on fire, people were frightened.
0: Joanne has examined the last hours of Joy Hibbs' life. Joy had to be at work at 2 p.m., so she ran her errands in the morning. She went to the bank and got some cash.
6: Then she went grocery shopping. From shopping, she came home about 11 o'clock a.m. The neighbors know this because they saw her walking around 11 o'clock in the neighborhood.
0: And then, just after 11, Joy had some visitors, a pastor and his assistant from a local Baptist church.
6: A few weeks earlier, Joy had attended the Easter services at that church, and she was thinking about joining, and she had signed a card saying that she would be open to having a visit. Mm-hmm. They were coming to talk to her about joining their church and about her religious faith.
0: They were the last people known to have seen Joy alive.
7: I don't know who they were. I never had met them that I recall. Nothing.
2: Do you remember that ever being something that police asked you about?
7: They did. They asked me, but I didn't have much to offer them.
0: The ministers told police they left around 11:45. By the time David got home, more than an hour later, his mother was dead.
4: So investigators were able to narrow this down to a pretty specific time frame.
6: Yes, using receipts and neighbor witnesses.
0: And there was something else. David's clock was stopped at 12:54, the time burned in from the heat of the fire. Police believed Joy was killed between 11:50 and 12:50. Given that the ministers had been at the Hibbs home close to that time frame, police wanted to know more about them.
4: How much were they in police crosshairs?
6: My understanding is they were eliminated pretty quickly because they both had tight alibis. The pastor said he had a dentist appointment right after. So, you know, the alibis checked out.
0: A dead end. Police continued to search for people who might know something about Joy's murder. A neighbor, a friend. Colleen Kelly saw something earlier that morning
8: She brushed it off then, but now?
9: What did you notice? What stood out to you?
10: The car that was parked in front of the house was parked in an odd way.
8: Whose car was it, and what was it doing there?

0: What do you remember about Joy, Angie's mom?
1: She was a absolute sweetheart. Just someone you knew you could always go to and talk to if you needed to.
2: Everyone says they loved Joy Hibbs. But police were hearing about a series of troubling incidents that suggested otherwise. It all began 2 months before the murder, when someone threw a brick through the Hibbs window. At the time, Joy and Charlie thought, maybe it's just kids.
3: I think my dad at one point thought it must have been like one of my sister's friends or, you know, that had a beef with her.
2: They shrugged it off, but the vandalism didn't stop.
3: One day, my mom came to my school and got me out of class. And what I learned was that she had come home from work and our rear door had been kicked in and it was like hanging on its hinges.
4: And she came home to find this?
3: Yes. And she was afraid to enter the house and came to my school to ask me if I knew anything about this or what happened.
4: What did you tell her?
3: I didn't have a clue.
5: I was asked by my parents if I was feuding with any of my girlfriends or any friends that would want to do this. We came up empty-handed, no answers.
2: Just a few weeks later, someone vandalized Joy's car.
3: We awoke one morning to find that all four tires of her car were slashed.
4: And this happened overnight?
3: Yes.
4: Did you ever find out who did this?
3: No.
4: So the back door was kicked in. Later, your mom's tires were slashed. Did it ever feel like somebody was targeting your family?
3: At the time, I don't know that I put all that together. It happened several weeks apart, and I think they just seemed like sort of isolated incidents.
2: Now police wanted to know if there was a connection between the vandalism and Joy's murder.
5: They asked for a list of names of my friends, first and last names, anything about my mom and dad's relationship.
4: At that time, did you have much to tell them?
5: Not really, no. She's never hurt anybody or anything. I couldn't think of anybody that would want to hurt her.
2: Bristol Township Police pulled together a list of potential suspects. In addition to those classmates of Angie's, police investigated a sanitation worker who was seen walking toward the back of the Hibbs home before the murder. They interviewed and did background checks on people who might have seen Joy at the grocery store and followed her home.
6: Detectives also looked into other people who may not have known the family personally, but had been in the area of the home at the time that this happened.
2: Vinny Vella is a reporter for the Philadelphia Inquirer. He's covered the case for years.
6: Through that line of investigating, they found that there was a mailman who was filling in for the usual mail carrier on the day of Joy's murder. So as they're pulling at all these different possible strings, they're quickly ruling out a number of people.
2: Police interviewed more than a dozen people. None of them seemed to rise to the level of suspect. But there was something Colleen Kelly saw around the time of the murder.
0: So when you're driving down this street, you know this is Angie Street.
1: Mm-hmm.
0: What did you notice? What stood out to you?
1: The car that was parked in front of the house was parked in an odd way, and it was facing the opposite direction, and the tail end was sticking out from the curb.
2: As if someone had pulled up to the house in a hurry, too rushed to park correctly.
0: What kind of car was this?
1: It was a blue Monte Carlo.
0: When you saw that, did you think, something's off? Did you think something was wrong, or did you just think, that's strange, and just kind of brush it off?
1: I thought, that's strange, and I brushed it off.
2: But later, as she watched the house burn, she thought she should say something. David was huddled there with his sister.
3: I was standing with her and several of her friends, and one of her friends had mentioned that just before the fire, they saw a blue Monte Carlo parked outside of the house. Without even thinking much of it, I said, April drives a blue Monte Carlo.
2: Colleen also told the police, who learned that April was April Atkins. She was a close friend and former neighbor of Joy's, who used to live two doors down. The two women spent hours together in Joy's kitchen, just talking.
5: They would hang out. I remember her and April, my brother, would be sitting at the table.
3: April had a small child, like I think he was about 2 years old at the time. And my mom loved children, loved babies. I can remember her holding April's son. Yeah. And it was just a natural connection, I think, as two women, neighbors, hitting it off.
7: David remembers, as a kid, he liked April. Her husband, Robert Atkins, not so much.
4: When you think back to that time, as a young boy, do you remember much about her husband, Robert?
3: I remember that he had a explosive temper.
4: You knew that even as a child?
3: Oh, yes.
4: Had you seen it?
3: Yes. You could hear him. You could hear him from our house.
7: And David remembered another time when he heard that voice in a mysterious phone call between Robert Atkins and Joy.
3: That's when I said, "What's going on?" And she couldn't not tell me because I had heard it, and she knew she had to, you know, tell me what was happening.
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0: As they continued to chase leads that went nowhere, detectives turned their attention to Robert Atkins. He knew Joy Hibbs, and a car similar to his had been seen near the burning house. But it was David's story about a phone call he overheard just weeks before the murder that really caught their interest.
1: She was standing in the kitchen. She had the receiver a couple inches away from her ear. And I knew right away, I could tell who it was because, you know, I used to hear Robert Atkins screaming at April, you know, two houses down. I knew his voice.
2: You could tell immediately.
1: Oh, yes. Yeah. Screaming at my mom. She was shaken by this. And that's when I said, what's going on? And she couldn't not tell me because I had heard it and she knew she had to, you know, tell me what was happening.
0: It had to do with marijuana, which was a delicate subject for Joy and David. They had talked about it before.
1: She described it as like sort of like drinking, like it's not okay to drink, but sometimes parents do that. And she just sort of normalized it for me.
0: After hearing that phone conversation, David said his mom told him she and Charlie had bought some marijuana from Robert.
1: There was a dispute over the quality of the marijuana they received. And I can specifically remember hearing my dad say something to the effect of, it's all seeds and stems. And then she told me that your dad wanted me to return this marijuana that wasn't good. And now Robert Atkins is threatening me.
2: And this is somebody that you're already scared of.
1: Yes.
2: You knew he had a temper. What did you think when you heard that conversation?
1: I knew my mom was shaken, but I don't think she took it serious because it's a, you know, $20 marijuana deal.
2: She didn't think it would escalate beyond that.
1: Right. And that's how he communicated. And that's how he spoke to April.
2: He was somebody who yells. That was just normal.
1: Yes.
2: Did you think about it after that much at that time?
1: Not really, no. Yeah. It wasn't until about, it must have been maybe a week or two later, that my mom said, and she confided in me, that he had also called her at work and was threatening her at work. And that was more concerning for her because, again, she's trying to be a very professional person, and it was really embarrassing for her to get these phone calls at work. When they asked me, is there anybody who would want to harm or hurt your mother, he's the only person that came to mind.
2: So you told police all of this?
1: Right from the start.
0: By then, homicide investigators knew a little about Robert Atkins.
3: According to the people who knew him, Robert Atkins was a fairly straightforward guy, somebody who kept to himself, had certain interests, and didn't really venture far outside of them. At various points, he was a bouncer. He drove trucks. He had sort of a fledgling sports memorabilia business.
0: Police learned that Robert had a criminal record, but it looked like a few minor offenses. And killing someone over a $20 weed deal did seem unlikely. But still, they wanted to talk to him.
3: Police initially approached Robert Atkins, and he said that it was true that he had sold marijuana to Joy Hibbs, and that in the weeks before she had been killed, there was a bit of a dispute between the two of them over the quality of the marijuana. But at that point, he was very adamant that he had nothing to do with the fire and her murder.
0: By the time of the killing, Robert and April had moved to an apartment 8 miles away. Robert told police that during the window of the crime, he received a phone call on his landline at home. Then he and April took the kids on a trip to the Pocono Mountains, about 2 hours away.
3: The Atkinses provided an alibi. They said that there was no way they could have been near the scene at the time that the fire and the murder occurred because they were up in the Pocono Mountains at a hotel.
0: Police went to the Poconos to check out their story. Turns out they were there Friday afternoon, just like they said. But what about that blue Monte Carlo, the one that was parked so haphazardly in front of the Hibbs home? Was it April's?
4: The police came to my house and interviewed me. And in the interview, I did mention the car. That same day, they took me to a parking lot to look at a car. And the car that they showed me was not the car that I saw outside of the house. It was a Monte Carlo, but it was not the color of the car that was out front of the house.
0: That Monte Carlo, police showed to Colleen, was black, and it belonged to Robert and April Atkins. Police figured the blue Monte Carlo she saw in front of the Hibbs home must have belonged to someone else. Just one more reason to remove the Atkins from the list of possible suspects. And as that list continued to dwindle, police narrowed their focus to one particular person.
5: My dad.
2: Did you ever ask your dad if he was involved? Did you ever ask him directly?
6: Nope.
2: Why?
6: Because I didn't want to believe it.
0: Charlie Hibbs was about to find himself in the crosshairs of the investigation.
2: One of the things that came up during the investigation was that you could have a temper, but sometimes you had a short fuse. Would you consider yourself someone with a temper at times?
7: Hey, everybody. 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

0: close up.
1: Police investigating Joy Hibbs' murder had hit a wall as leads dried up. They had already questioned Joy's husband, Charlie, but in the absence of other suspects, he became the focus of their investigation.
0: Get ready to give a grand tour of your bedroom or garage.
2: Let me straighten it up, okay?
3: Tell me how you found out that police were possibly looking at him.
4: The way it was explained to me at the time was that the husband is always the first suspect, and that they were doing their due diligence, and that was just a normal process. But I never thought more of it.
3: Did you have any thought that maybe my dad had something to do with this?
5: No.
1: But detectives discovered something about Charlie. His anger.
3: When you look back, Angie, on growing up, did you ever fear your dad sometimes?
5: I think there was a healthy fear.
3: That means what? You didn't dare step out of line?
5: I tried not to.
1: She said her mom shielded her.
3: She was kind of stepping in, defending you when necessary.
5: Correct.
3: Would your dad ever have a temper sometimes?
5: Yes.
3: What did that look like?
5: Hollering, the voice, the tone, the eyes was enough.
3: The way he'd look at you?
5: Mm.
3: Do you remember the types of questions police were asking you?
1: This is Charlie Hibbs.
6: They asked me about extramarital affairs. They wanted to know if there was anyone that we owed money to. Was there anyone that Joy made extremely mad?
3: During all this time, what are you telling them?
6: Everything they want to know.
1: He felt police zeroed in on him because they didn't like the way he looked.
3: What did you look like back in those days?
6: Some people would say a scary-looking guy, scruffy.
1: With lots of tattoos.
3: So you had a biker look about you.
6: Well, I did.
1: Even though Charlie and his biker buddies did charity work, he wasn't exactly warm and fuzzy.
3: One of the things that came up during the investigation was that sometimes you had a short fuse. Would you consider yourself someone with a temper at times?
6: I probably did have somewhat of a temper, but, you know, tried to control it around family especially.
1: He struggled to keep his temper in check, as the police never seemed to let up.
6: I was taken back in for more questioning. I believe I had 3 polygraphs and weeks of questioning.
3: About your work, about what you were doing that day.
6: That was a continuing question, was your timeline of that day.
1: Charlie said at the time of the murder, he'd been doing construction work about 20 miles away in downtown Philly with coworkers.
3: What you're saying is you had a very strong alibi.
6: It couldn't be any stronger.
3: Names, times, people to talk to.
6: Absolutely.
1: What's more, he insisted he loved Joy. And as soon as he heard about the house fire, he raced home.
6: I was hysterical for many, many hours. I can't remember what I thought at that time. I was devastated.
3: How did you finally realize that Joy didn't make it?
6: When they brought her body out.
1: With no evidence against him, Charlie seemed to be off the hook, and the investigation stalled.
7: By about the 3-month mark, anybody who was considered a person of interest had been cleared. All of their alibis had been checked. Everybody's seemed to be solid, and there was little they could do beyond that.
1: Gradually, the Hibbs family picked up the pieces of their lives. Charlie rebuilt their burned-out house and gave himself a makeover.
6: I cut my hair, shaved. I wanted my appearance to be a little bit more decent.
3: Why'd you do that?
6: Just to represent our family and maybe not be so scary. I don't know.
3: You were stepping into a different role, essentially.
6: It was a whole different world. I didn't even know how to write checks and pay mortgages.
3: Joy handled all that.
6: Yeah, everything.
1: The weeks dragged into months, then years. Charlie stayed in Pennsylvania and kept working. David went off to college in New York, then moved to Oregon and started a business as a nurse practitioner. And Angie got married, started a family, and got a job with an industrial safety company all without joy.
5: There's not a holiday or a celebration that went by that wasn't affected with her not being there. Raising my kids, just life itself had been changed forever for me that day.
4: You have to put all of this behind you at times in order to move forward, but you never forget. And it always comes back to the fact that police couldn't solve this.
3: At this point, were you frustrated with Bristol Township Police?
4: I was always frustrated with them.
2: David's frustration would compel him to keep looking for answers. Answers that, years later, would recast doubt on a familiar figure.
4: What could my dad have gotten into to cause this?
3: So you started to think that my dad could have been involved in my mom's death.
4: Yes.
8: Did you interview Charlie Hibbs yourself?
9: Yes.
8: And then you get a call?
9: I get a call.

0: 2006 marked 15 years since Joy Hibbs' murder. The case had gone cold, and her son, David, by then 27 years old, had lost faith it would ever be solved by the Bristol police. So he decided to try and solve it. On a trip home, he stopped by the police department and asked for a copy of the case file.
1: What I was urging them to do was to release some of that information. I wanted somebody else to come in and take a look at the evidence that they had.
0: He said the police rejected his request. But a lieutenant did tell David something that turned his world upside down. The name of the person he thought was responsible for killing Joy.
1: In his opinion, it was my father. He was certain that it was my father's fault.
2: How did you feel when you walked away from that conversation?
1: I was angry. I was angry at my dad because I never thought my dad killed my mother, never. But now I had this new piece of information that made me question everything I thought I knew about my father.
2: Now you thought this might be possible. Did you ever rationalize in your mind how you thought your dad could have possibly been involved?
1: All the time.
2: What did you think?
1: That he pissed somebody off or had a beef with somebody. It was never him directly, but it was always like, what could my dad have gotten into to cause this?
2: Did you ever ask him directly about it?
3: He pulled completely away. We barely communicated. I didn't know that it was the police that was causing the problem.
2: Did you see that rift between the two of them?
4: Yes. Yes. I don't know. It wasn't good. Yeah. Of all times, we needed to be together and stick strong. And that's not what we were doing at that moment, no.
0: Desperate for answers, David decided to shake things up. In 2014, 23 years after the murder, he gave an interview to the Huffington Post and accused the police of botching the investigation.
1: You get to a point where you're just willing to put everything on the line and hope that the criticism towards the police would kind of create some kind of movement.
2: At this point, you really are the biggest advocate in this.
1: Yeah, it becomes an obsession. It becomes your mission, and you're just driven to provide your mom justice.
0: The story, also covered by Dateline's Cold Case Spotlight digital series, happened to coincide with new county efforts to solve cold cases. The police department assigned a new detective, Mike Slaughter.
5: I understand you really wanted to take this case.
6: Yes.
5: What was it about this case specifically that really interested you?
6: Here was this working class family living the American dream. Wife, mom gets murdered. And I don't even know about it. Many of us didn't even know about it.
0: Slaughter, who is now a sergeant, had been on the force for 17 years and worked narcotics before becoming a detective. He spent weeks poring through the old files and said much of the case was solid police work. However,
6: surprising to me, there were no recorded interviews. There were no cassette tape interviews. There were some documented interviews of people, typewritten and handwritten, but there weren't many.
0: Also surprising, the lack of cooperation he received from the

0: Why?
1: You'd have to ask them.
2: Slaughter began working through the list of potential suspects. First up, Joy's husband, Charlie.
0: Did you interview Charlie Hibbs yourself?
1: I did. I had to ask him a lot of very sensitive questions.
0: Yeah.
1: A lot of painful questions, a lot of graphic questions, a lot of questions regarding other people, their adult lifestyles.
2: Charlie answered them all. And Slaughter could find no connection between Charlie and the murder.
1: Charlie Hibbs was thoroughly vetted, multiple sources. And Charlie Hibbs is totally clear of this case.
0: Did you feel that the attention was finally starting to shift away from you?
3: Yes, with Slaughter I did, yeah.
2: So what about Robert and April Atkins? Slaughter needed to look at them, too. And that part of the investigation would take the detective into a maze of blue walls, forcing him to confront former cops and bosses.
1: I'm going to need a minute.
0: Okay.
1: I'm sorry about that.
0: No, it's okay. Why did you have to take a break?
1: It's cops on cops.
2: Sergeant Mike Slaughter was working his way through the list of potential suspects in the Joy Hibbs murder case. Next up, April Atkins and her husband Robert, who had that dispute with Joy over marijuana. They were now divorced, so Slaughter had to track them down individually.
0: When you first got this case, did you interview Robert Atkins?
1: We did.
2: Robert gave him the same alibi he'd given detectives back in 1991. He said he had proof he was home at the time of the murder.
1: He talked about how somebody had called him or he had a phone call and then how they went up to Poconos that day.
2: When he interviewed April, she confirmed her ex-husband's story. But there were things about their conversation that raised the detective's alarm.
1: She minimized her friendship acquaintance with Joy Hibbs, stating that they hardly knew each other. We knew then that her relationship with Joy Hibbs was much more than a neighbor two doors away.
0: Mm-hmm.
1: And then she says, I had nothing to do with Joy's demise, which I just thought that was odd.
0: How did you leave things with her?
1: Try to leave on a polite note, just as we did Robert, gave my card, phone number.
2: Slaughter wanted to know what April had told police years earlier. But strangely, it appeared she'd never been interviewed back in 1991.
0: For there to have never been an interview of April, was that a failure in this initial investigation?
1: It's easy for me to go back in time and critique somebody else's work, but I would have liked to think that April would be one of the main people that they would have interviewed and would have documented for it.
2: What's more, he discovered that Robert's 1991 interview was done by two narcotics detectives, not homicide detectives.
1: It seems to me like the narcotics unit was running this investigation. That's a problem.
0: Is that unusual?
1: It's not usual. That's a problem because this is a homicide investigation.
2: He wondered what was going on. Slaughter reached back out to one of those former detectives who'd brushed him off. Someone who, years after the murder, became Bristol's chief of police and was now retired.
1: I put the word out that I needed to speak with him and would not speak with me. I said, one way or another, we have to talk. I'll go there every day. I'm going to the house every day. I'm knocking on the door, knocking on the window until he talks to me.
0: And now, he was that resistant to talking with you.
1: Now, this is somebody who was the police chief that I was hired under. So imagine, I'm a little bit terrified of this. And there's still a power grip.
0: Sure.
1: So finally one day, another retired officer brokers that meeting. This is after many months. This is almost a year, I believe.
2: The former detective told Slaughter that he started to pursue Robert Atkins back in 1991. But then something happened. He got an order from his boss.
1: He said that he was told to stay away from that person, from that suspect.
0: He was told to stay away?
1: Yes.
0: From Robert Atkins?
1: Yes.
0: Why?
1: Robert Atkins was an informant.
0: A police informant.
1: Correct.
2: Robert Atkins had been working with police on drug cases.
0: and he was instructed

0: not to go down that road, not to pursue him as a suspect.
1: Correct. I don't need a minute.
0: Okay.
2: You want coffee, Sergeant?
3: No, I'm good.
4: I'm sorry about that.
0: No, it's okay. It's okay. It's okay. I can see it impacts you today.
1: Yep.
0: Why did you have to stop? Why did you have to take a break?
1: It's cops on cops. And I have an affection for these officers before me who trained me, taught me, hired me. I live here now. We're invested, my family and I here. We love this township, love the police department. To hear that this may have been a murder suspect that was traded in exchange for drug deals, which are not a dime a dozen, they're a penny a pound. We get drug intel all the time. It doesn't make sense in my brain. In 1991, they knew that Bob Atkins was an informant for our police department. They were told to stay away from Bob Atkins, and they did. And they have to look in the mirror at that.
5: That seismic revelation brought into question the entire investigation. Slaughter discovered the original detectives hadn't investigated Robert Atkins thoroughly. He says they never pulled phone records that could have confirmed his alibi or figured out if he drove a blue Monte Carlo in addition to the black one he owned.
1: I think after that interview, I realized we're going now. This is it.
0: We're
1: going
0: to solve
1: this. Pedal the metal. Whether it ends up in an arrest or something else, it's not important. We're going to go pedal the metal. And there can be scorched earth behind me, so be it.
5: Slaughter set out to check Robert and April's alibi himself, that phone call, and the trip to the Poconos. It didn't take much investigating to discover the alibi had a big hole. Joy was thought to have been killed shortly before 12:50 p.m., but it turned out Robert didn't have proof he was home during that time. The person who called him on that landline said the call could have been as late as 1:30.
1: There's still plenty of time for the violent murder to have occurred at his hand, for him to set fire to the home of the Hibbs family, and then for him to be back at the Village of Pembroke Apartments receiving this landline phone call.
5: As for the Poconos, yes, they'd gone there that afternoon, but April didn't sign the hotel register until nearly 5 p.m., more than 4 hours after the murder.
0: How long of a drive is it from his house to the Poconos?
1: It's less than 2 hours.
5: So neither the Poconos trip nor the landline phone call accounted for the couple's whereabouts at the time of the murder.
1: They're not alibis. They're not alibis. They're post-crime.
5: Robert and April's alibi was falling apart. But if the detective was going to crack the case, he was going to need help.
0: Let me ask you this, April. Why did you want to sit down with us today?
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5: Sergeant Mike Slaughter had worked the Joy Hibbs murder case for the better part of 2 years. He was convinced that Robert Atkins and perhaps his wife April were responsible.
0: They rose to the top of your list of persons of interest.
1: As the case starts to thaw out, they're the only two names left up at the top.
5: Slaughter wrote up his findings, including what he learned about Atkins being a confidential informant and about his lack of an alibi. He handed the case off to the district attorney's office, not knowing if he had enough for an arrest.
0: And then you get a call.
5: It was September 11th, 2016, a few months after he'd passed off the case. An officer at the station had urgent news.
1: He says, hey, there's some woman here who says it's really important. Her name's April Atkins. I said, I'm on my way.
0: You run down to the station.
1: So 15 minutes later, I get there.
3: This is Detective Slaughter, Bristol Township Police. I am in the conference room with April Atkins. April, are you here by your free will?
14: Yes.
3: And you have something in your hand there. What's that in your hand there?
14: This is your card I've been keeping. Yes.
5: April was there to tell the detective a secret she'd been keeping for 25 years, a story she also agreed to tell us.
0: You were ready to tell the truth?
14: No, you're darn right.
5: April said she met Robert in high school, where she was bullied. She hoped he would protect her, but she said it didn't work out that way, even after they got married and had kids.
14: I've been through a lot with this man. You know, he's done some really horrible stuff to me.
5: Still, she said, she was not prepared for what he told her the day Joy died. She was getting ready for her shift at a special needs school when Robert walked in the door around lunchtime.
14: I'm in the kitchen, and he comes to the top of the stairs. And when I looked at him, I said, what happened to you? He was covered. He was covered in blood.
0: He was covered in blood?
14: Yes, he was filthy. He was absolutely filthy.
5: And then she said he said something that stopped her cold.
14: He said, I stabbed somebody and lit a house on fire.
3: He says he stabbed somebody and he had set a house on fire?
14: Yep.
3: Did you ask him, like, what do you mean? What happened?
14: No, I did not. I was very scared.
0: What are you thinking as you're hearing this?
1: This is a eureka moment. This is a big, big moment.
0: Then what happened?
14: Told me I had to call out of work, get the kids ready. We're going to the Poconos.
5: April said her husband threw his clothes in the wash and showered. Then she packed the kids into the car.
14: He drove so fast it was road rage all the way. It was so scary.
0: Did you ask who he stabbed?
14: No.
0: No.
14: I couldn't say very much of anything. Because if he did that, who's next? Me and my children.
5: After a night at the hotel, she said Robert bought a new pair of sneakers. Then he took the family on a walk.
14: We followed him straight into these trees. He said, stay there. And he left. And he was carrying a bag. When he came back, that bag was gone.
5: She thought he'd gotten rid of evidence. Maybe his bloody sneakers. It wasn't until she got home and two detectives showed up to question Robert that she learned Joy had been murdered.
0: You knew Joy. You all were friends. You had spent time in that house. What did you think when you found out that that was the house that had been burned down?
14: I was disgusted.
5: Even so, April didn't say anything to police. She said she was afraid.
14: He carried a knife on him all the time. He would tap, and I would know.
0: So he would tap on his pocket where he kept his knife.
14: To remind me, right?
0: Was that his way of threatening you?
14: No.
0: When you put that together, April, and you realize that the person who had been killed was Joy. Did you have a hard time with that, with staying silent?
14: I would have discussions with him, trying to tell him, why don't you turn yourself in and do the right thing? It would get to the point where he would say, I'm going to tell him that it was you. Every time I would get beaten. Oh, geez.
5: What about when Slaughter interviewed her in 2014? Why hadn't she said anything then?
0: At this point, the two of you were divorced.
14: Yes, it didn't even matter. It didn't even matter.
0: He still had control over you.
14: Of course.
0: What did you tell the detective?
14: I gave him Bob's story.
0: You knew it was a lie.
14: Oh, yes. One thing I don't like to lie. Lies are not me. Someday I needed to make that right.
5: April said she finally decided to come forward after she lost someone she loved. It made her think of Joy's husband, Charlie.
14: I can imagine what that felt like for Charlie. You know, that pain.
0: You started to really feel for Charlie Hibbs.
14: I felt for them the whole time. I was always on their side. Always. In here and in here.
0: Mm-hmm.
14: My heart.
0: Even with all of that, I have to ask, did you ever think that April was possibly just putting the blame on her husband to try and save herself?
1: You have to. We have to explore that she was possibly the person who had done this.
5: But when Slaughter considered all the evidence, he was convinced April was telling the truth.
1: She wasn't the drug dealer. She wasn't the one heard on the phone by David Hibbs. It's Robert.
3: April, I want to thank you for coming in, okay?
14: You really believe me?
3: I believe you.
5: After April left the station, Sergeant Slaughter sent the interview to the prosecutor's office, marked urgent.
1: This just happened. This sounds pretty damn important.
5: He was confident he had done everything he could. He left the case with the DA's office and trusted they would act quickly. But nothing happened. The Hibbs family was in the dark about the investigation and April's confession. 1 year passed, then two, then five, with David believing Sergeant Slaughter's investigation had gone nowhere.
15: I just assumed that he hit a dead end.
0: Again?
15: Again.
0: During this time, were you angry with the Bristol Township Police?
16: I don't think angry is the right word. Totally frustrated.
5: By 2021, Charlie had retired and moved to the Northwest. He and David had reconciled, but the years without Joy had taken a toll.
16: There were just too many moments that were lost. I would have been a happier person, a better person, having her with me.
5: But he never gave up on solving the case. On the 30th anniversary of her murder, he used his retirement savings to post a $25,000 reward for information leading to a conviction. The Hibbs family agreed to a TV interview, which led to a meeting with the district attorney.
15: When you show up to the DA's office with an entourage and a camera crew, the doors open for you.
0: They start to feel some pressure. Things started moving.
15: Yeah.
5: Soon, Robert would face new questions, not from police, but from April. And detectives would secretly record every word.
17: This is Bob.
18: Hey, we need to talk about something.
5: For 5 years, there had been no movement in the case since Sergeant Slaughter handed off his findings to the DA's office. But he never stopped hoping.
1: I have the utmost confidence in their office that it'll happen when it happens.
5: Then, in the middle of 2021, it finally happened.
1: Come to find out that they're investigating Robert Atkins.
5: The Bucks County DA's office assigned their own detective, David Hanks.
19: Everything looked like it was pointing towards Robert Atkins.
0: So now you just needed to prove it.
19: We needed something to push it over the edge.
5: So the detective reached out to April, who agreed to help.
19: The next step was to ask her if she would consent to making a recording with Robert, which she agreed to do.
5: In December 2021, Hanks accompanied April to a hotel to secretly record phone calls with Robert.
0: This is a person who has spent years terrified of this man. Was she fearful during this process?
19: Obviously, it was in the back of her mind.
5: Getting evidence against a former police informant could be tricky.
0: Are you hoping that Robert Atkins would in some way implicate himself?
19: Yes.
2: You ready?
14: I am.
2: Deep breath.
14: Okay.
17: This is Bob.
18: Hey, we need to talk about something.
5: Right from the start, Robert seemed combative.
18: Are you paying attention to me?
17: I wasn't, but I am now.
19: We try and tickle a conversation.
0: Tickle a conversation?
19: Tickle a conversation.
0: You have to tee it up.
19: You have to, yeah. Especially if somebody hasn't spoken about an event for years and years and years.
5: The tickle was a made-up story.
18: The police from Bucks County are in the parking lot downstairs.
5: April told Robert police had shown up asking about Joy Hibbs, and she wanted him to tell her what to say.
18: I'm asking you, because you helped me last time, what to say.
17: I didn't do anything. I don't know what the you're talking about.
0: You could hear his anger coming through on those tapes.
19: You could really hear it coming through.
17: What would you like me to tell you?
5: Robert continued to deny that he had coached April in the past.
18: It'd be helpful if I had words to say.
17: What the are you talking about? I have no clue what the you're talking about.
0: Do you think he knew that he was being recorded?
19: He was very suspicious.
17: You do realize your phone's probably tapped, right?
5: And he warned April while demeaning her.
17: You don't even have to say anything. You've already said enough, and you know they got the Fifth Amendment for a reason. I can't help it you're mentally disabled, eh? I mean, you just tell them that you don't want to be bothered with the
14: so, see how far that takes me.
17: You still got rights, you know.
14: Yes,
17: you seen China.
5: Robert yelled that he had an alibi.
17: Your friend called, and I'm the one that answered the phone. And that was before we even left. We went upstate to the Poconos. If you can't remember that you were at upstate, well, I don't know what to tell you. I keep telling you, you can't be at two places at one time. It's impossible.
0: You were hoping that in some way he would implicate himself. Did he ever directly implicate himself in those tapes?
19: No.
5: But he did say this.
17: The district attorney's office is the one that would file a warrant.
19: He said that they're probably preparing a warrant. And he gave his children the impression that he was getting arrested for something that happened 30 years ago.
5: The next month, January 2022, prosecutor Jennifer Shorn, now the Bucks County District Attorney, impaneled a grand jury to hear the evidence against Robert Atkins.
20: We in Bucks County have been very successful at breathing life into some unsolved cases.
5: She would later add Deputy DA Kristen McElroy to her team.
0: Old cases can be notoriously difficult to prove in court.
20: I mean, it's been 30 years. A lot of people forget things, forget details.
0: Have passed on.
20: Exactly.
21: When you found out that this was going before a grand jury, what was that moment like?
15: I was excited, but there was still a lot of information I didn't know.
5: David was a witness and got access to key testimony from the DA. And that's when he got this revelation.
15: I learned that in 2016, April Atkins came forward on her own accord and confessed that her husband, Robert Atkins, murdered my mother. I was angry.
5: He was even more angry to learn that Robert Atkins had been a police informant and that his alibi was no good. He says in the past, he'd begged the lead investigator to check into it.
15: He repeatedly said that we thoroughly investigated Robert Atkins, but that he had a solid alibi. We now know that he had absolutely no alibi.
21: These are easy mistakes, simple things that could have been checked.
15: You don't have to be a detective. You don't have to have any training to see that this timeline makes no sense.
21: Do you believe that this was just gross incompetence, shoddy police work, or that they intentionally looked the other way?
15: For years, I always suspected that this was just gross mishandling and that they botched this case. And now there's only one explanation, that they turned the other way and they covered this up.
21: They covered up whatever they needed to have their informant.
4: Do you think they were protecting him?
21: I do.
4: How did you feel?
21: Betrayed.
5: In May 2022, after 5 months of testimony, the grand jury recommended first-degree murder, arson, and robbery charges against Robert Atkins, and he was arrested.
6: Today,
5: journalists hit the then district attorney with the two big questions the Hibbs family had. Why did it take so long for the DA to take the case? And what happened with the investigation back in 1991?
22: Was his alibi checked out thoroughly at the time?
6: That's a fair question, Joe. Perhaps other people that were situated differently back then accepted his alibi and maybe didn't look under every rock as thoroughly as we have now.
23: Can you explain why it took from 2016 till last year for this to sort of start in motion? If you had a statement sort of directly implicating Atkins?
6: There is no great reason, no specific reason, Vinny. We have many cases and some tend to take priorities over others. There's no perfect answer as to why we didn't pursue this in 2016, but we're here now and I'm grateful for that.
21: When Robert Atkins was finally taken into custody, talk to me about how that was received with your family.
15: We were only partially relieved because we kept wondering, like, how is the system going to fail us again?
5: David's instincts turned out to be right. Another big blow was just around the corner.
15: It felt like a make or break moment and that this was going to break the case.
11: 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Oh, hey, Watson. 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
5: After Robert Atkins was arrested, the news made its way to his family living down south.
19: Our office started to receive calls from family members.
5: And they had quite a story for Detective Hank's investigation. They said when Robert was 15 years old, he was sent to Tennessee to live with his grandparents. His aunt Charlene lived nearby.
19: One day, according to his brother, he went to Aunt Charlene's trailer, strangled her with a telephone cord, and then stomped on her chest, knocking her out.
20: She was found naked and wrapped in a carpet and left, in my opinion, for dead.
5: Robert Atkins was arrested for the attack and convicted as a minor
0: spending time in a juvenile facility on probation. Because of his age, his record was sealed, which is why police didn't know about the assault on his aunt. We're talking about the same type of brutal attack, almost down to a T.
19: Almost down to a T on the same type of victim.
5: But even with the new evidence, David wasn't feeling confident.
21: How did you feel approaching trial?
15: I was very nervous. We're sort of just kind of waiting for the carpet to be ripped out from underneath us.
5: And that's what happened. In pretrial motions, Robert Atkins' attorney convinced the judge to throw out significant pieces of evidence, including what Atkins had done to his aunt.
1: The judge ultimately ruled that was too prejudicial to come in the trial.
5: The judge also threw out part of April's story, those critical words Robert said just after the murder.
1: And when he came home, covered in blood, disheveled, and said, "I just stabbed a woman and set her house on fire." I mean, that is the confession that prosecutors obviously are going to want in the trial. It was not admissible in court.
21: How devastating was that for you?
15: It felt like this was going to break the case.
0: There was no eyewitness putting him at the scene, no DNA, no fingerprints. A lot of the initial investigators had since passed on. How were you going to win this case?
20: It was, bar none, the most challenging prosecution, you know, I have ever encountered.
5: On January 29th, 2024, Robert Atkins went on trial in Bucks County, Pennsylvania. He opted for a bench trial, a judge, but no jury. Prosecutors laid out their theory of the crime, that Robert killed Joy after that marijuana deal. David testified about overhearing Robert on the phone in a rage.
15: Screaming at my mom.
21: Do you remember what he was saying?
15: I specifically heard, "I will kill you and blow up your house."
5: Charlie Hibbs, once a suspect himself, testified about those incidents of vandalism before Joy's murder. He suspected Robert Atkins, who was facing him in the courtroom, clutching a Bible.
2: "If eyes could kill, I'd have burned a hole right through them then. I looked him in the eyes and called him a bad name, and the judge reprimanded me on it. I wanted to walk over and rip the Bible out of his arms and beat his head with it like a meatball. And you can cut that if you want, but that was just my feelings. The man never touched a Bible in his life."
5: The prosecution argued that after the murder, Robert Atkins drove home, where he found April and took his family to the Poconos.
20: Thinking he got away with it because all news media reports say family loses their mother in a house fire, and discarded evidence and prepared a story.
5: That story became Robert Atkins' alibi.
20: There were lies upon lies upon lies, and what he claimed to be an alibi was clearly not an alibi.
5: Back in 1991, his alibi wasn't thoroughly checked. The lead homicide detective testified he was ordered to leave Robert Atkins alone.
0: What impact did that have in the courtroom?
20: It felt tense and heavy. I mean, I could see the judge had a visceral reaction to that.
5: What's more, according to the prosecution, there was evidence that placed Robert Atkins at the scene of the crime.
0: There's one car that keeps coming up in this, a blue Monte Carlo.
1: It was so specific in that multiple people had seen this car outside the house.
5: In spite of those witnesses, back in 1991, police did not link a blue Monte Carlo to Robert Atkins, only a black one. But
20: multiple sources who didn't know one another knew that Robert Atkins had access to, or his grandmother owned, this blue Monte Carlo.
5: Robert's cousin testified she saw him driving a blue Monte Carlo. She even said that a family photo taken about 2 weeks before the murder showed his blue Monte Carlo in the background.
1: The Monte Carlo just became such a focus that it's clear it's his car.
5: Even though parts of April's story were excluded from trial, she was still the prosecution's star witness.
0: When you took the stand in the courtroom, did Robert ever look at you?
14: He had this death look that he has, and that was intimidating.
5: She described seeing Robert come home in filthy clothing and that rushed trip to the Poconos.
3: It's not an exaggeration to say that April Atkins' testimony might be the strongest evidence against him.
4: You call me with this.
5: The prosecution also played those recorded phone calls.
4: You've already said enough.
20: It just crystallized what April said. You know, he's a menacing, threatening, violent individual.
5: But did Robert have a motive to murder Joy?
0: You're asking a judge to believe that a man committed this unthinkable crime over a $20 marijuana deal.
20: Yeah.
0: That's a pretty steep hill to climb.
20: There are some things that are very challenging to prove because they're just so bad and make no sense.
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16: 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Considering Claire isn't in Paris right now, that seemed odd to the bank and to Claire. Two taps later, Claire says nope to the charge and Wells Fargo is on the case. However you make money work, Wells Fargo can work with that.
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5: Years after Joy Hibbs was murdered, Robert Atkins was on trial, facing life in prison or even the death penalty. His defense attorneys set out to demolish the prosecution's case by attacking the investigation, starting with the crime scene. They said that for the first 24 hours, investigators believed Joy had died in a house fire. Reporter Joanne Chiavaglia.
29: Firefighters were in there tromping all around. Evidence could have been, you know, tampered with or washed away. I think at one point the defense attorney said that he's never seen such little forensic evidence in a murder case.
5: As for that blue Monte Carlo, the defense argued prosecutors invented it because they needed to place Robert Atkins at the crime scene.
0: Did police ever find that car?
29: No, the police never found that car.
5: And the defense said that family photo proved nothing. The blue object in the background wasn't a car at all and was more likely a nearby building.
3: I am not a forensics expert. I struggle to see the car in the photo myself, which was an argument that the defense attorney made vigorously.
19: The Monte Carlo is always going to be a little bit of a mystery.
5: But the defense saved its strongest firepower for the police investigation, turning the tables on the prosecution.
3: A key strategy from the defense was to try to discredit Bristol Township Police as a whole, including Sergeant Slaughter, who was reinvestigating what had happened.
5: In an extraordinary turnaround, Sergeant Slaughter, the detective who'd broken open the case and called out the 1991 investigators for backing off a murder suspect, became the defense's sole witness.
6: I was taken aback when I was named as a defense witness. I was called as a defense witness.
5: The defense used Slaughter to argue Robert Atkins didn't get a fair shake precisely because the 1991 investigation and subsequent investigations were so badly done.
6: The 500 or 600 questions I prepared for, they threw four or five at me that I never saw coming. And I left that stand going, oh my gosh, that's how intense this case was.
3: Among the forensic evidence that the defense attorney criticized was a cigarette butt that survived the fire that was never tested and still to this day has not been tested for any remaining DNA.
5: And the defense insisted police in 1991 failed to pursue other possible suspects.
3: One of the potential suspects that the defense highlighted was a suspect in a house fire and domestic murder in New Jersey around the same time that Joy Hibbs was killed. He was never questioned or even looked into at all by the Bristol Township detectives.
5: The investigation wasn't just botched, said the defense. It was worse.
3: The defense attorney was cross-examining one of the lead detectives from 1991 and essentially asked him, why did you feel like you were able to not do your job? Intimating that police corruption was involved.
0: Did that feel like a turning point in this trial?
29: It just raised questions.
4: We were going away.
5: And as for those secretly recorded phone calls?
4: We went upstate to the Poconos. If you can't remember that you were upstate, well, I don't know what to tell you.
29: Rightfully, they said he never implicated himself. In fact, he denied it and denied it and denied it.
5: While the defense attorney didn't cross-examine April, he said she wasn't credible. She'd admitted that she lied, so how could anyone believe her now? He argued there was so much reasonable doubt that his client should be found not guilty.
0: The defense rests. Now the case is in the judge's hands. Do you feel that your team has done enough?
20: I do. I feared, what degree of homicide, even though second degree would have been a life sentence. We wanted for the family first degree.
5: After just 2 hours, the judge came back with his verdict.
2: We were all holding hands, and I just emotionally started crying.
5: Robert Atkins was guilty of first degree murder.
21: When you heard the guilty verdict, what was that moment like?
15: I still don't believe it. I think it's going to take me some time to even acknowledge that this is real.
11: My mind just froze there. It just froze. Nothing else mattered at that moment. Thank goodness.
2: There's still a big hole in my heart, but I felt justice for Joy, finally.
5: The following day, the judge sentenced Robert Atkins to life without parole, plus up to 30 years for setting fire to the home.
21: Your family could have asked the DA to pursue the death penalty. You decided not to. Why?
2: I was done. He's not getting out of jail. We came here to fight a fight. We fought it. We won.
5: Robert Atkins denies ever threatening or abusing April. His lawyer says his three children stand by their father. Even though Atkins is now behind bars, troubling questions hang over the 1991 Bristol Township police investigation.
29: Even the judge in sentencing Robert Atkins said he felt that the police at that time had prioritized a confidential informant over a murder victim.
5: Dateline asked the former lieutenant who'd overseen the case in 1991 why the lead detective was told to back off of Atkins. He declined to comment.
15: I feel like there's still so much that needs to be explained and so much that needs to be answered for.
21: Do you know why, even with that story from April Atkins, still, for several years, nothing happened?
15: I don't.
5: Detective Hanks, who investigated the case after Sergeant Slaughter, says he doesn't know either.
19: I'm just happy we are where we are, and I have no explanation for the Hibbs for many things.
0: Do you think that they will ever get those answers?
19: No.
0: No.
19: No, I think they're going to be playing it through their minds for years and years and years.
1: Wave bye.
5: But a weight has finally been lifted.
21: How are you all doing as a family?
15: Today I can tell you we are stronger than ever. Nothing brings a family together than fighting for a cause you can all get behind.
21: When you think about your mom, how do you feel when her smile comes to your mind?
12: I miss it.
21: What do you miss the most about your mom?
12: Her love and support.
2: I miss my partner.
21: What do you think she would love to do today?
2: We'd be working in the garden, running the dogs on the beach, digging for clams.
21: David, your story in so many ways is really about fighting for her, about never giving up. Do you think your mom would be proud of you?
15: I do. I think she would also say, move on. Get a life.
13: That's all for now. I'm Lester Holt. Thanks for joining us.
14: She said, oh, Mom, Lisa's missing. What do you mean Lisa's missing? This is just unfathomable. She can't be missing.
22: We started an immediate search of the surrounding area.
23: Things happen so fast, we need to find her.
24: So her body was found?
22: Right in here.
14: Why would anyone do this?
25: Motives were thrown out, like jealousy, some kind of love triangle.
24: Did you keep getting new tips in all the time?
26: Tips were coming in.
24: But kept hitting dead ends?
26: Hitting dead ends.
27: A massive law enforcement project that had gone on over 25 years.
22: God, could you give us a little something here? We just got to keep going.
30: For the first time, we had a face to put with the boogeyman.
24: What are you thinking?
31: I took a big, deep breath, and my mind began racing.
24: Your jaw must have dropped.
31: To say the least.
22: I picked up a rose, and I put a card on it. It just said, Lisa, it's done.
13: I'm Lester Holt, and this is Dateline. Here's Andrea Canning with The Music Box.
5: It's a pretty little thing, whimsical, frivolous. But three decades ago, this music box became something else. A symbol of deadly intent.
0: Did that give you chills, seeing
32: yes,
0: that music box?
32: Absolutely.
5: A gift from an evil soul.
22: He had bought the music box prior to her being abducted.
5: And a clue for the homicide investigators who never gave up on this case.
27: Women grew up afraid, having heard this story, and they deserved an answer. The whole community deserved an answer.
5: Agawam in western Massachusetts is the home of Six Flags, New England's biggest theme park. The town itself is small, with a wholesome vibe. Generations of families have grown up here. But on April 16, 1992, Agawam was in the spotlight for all the wrong reasons.
0: Is this just like any typical day? You're just on your way to work?
32: Exactly, just another typical day.
5: Just another typical day, until it wasn't. Sophia Maynard, back then a clerk at Brittany's card and gift shop, noticed something strange as she pulled up to the store that Thursday morning, a parked car that shouldn't have been there. It belonged to Lisa Ziegert. Lisa worked evenings at the store. During the day, she was a teacher's aide.
32: Drove in and really couldn't quite figure out, you know, why she would be there. At that time, she would be at the Agawam Middle School.
0: Was that odd, teaching. Seeing her car?
32: Definitely was odd, yes.
5: Sophia parked and went inside.
32: The door was unlocked, and the music was on, the lights were on.
0: So that's weird.
32: Yeah.
0: Like maybe she had opened the store.
32: Maybe she forgot something there and, you know, maybe had a break between classes or, you know, whatever. Something, maybe.
5: She called Lisa's name. No answer. Went up and down the narrow aisles, past the coffee mugs, the porcelain knickknacks, the music boxes and cards.
32: I walked around the counter where the cash register was, and her purse was there. So then I kind of started thinking, that's odd. It's odd.
0: Why would her purse be there and she's not?
32: Exactly.
5: She checked the back of the store, saw that one room was a mess.
0: Were you worried that you were going to look into one of these rooms and possibly find
1: Lisa in there.
32: That was the first thought in my head, was if something had happened to her, that I was going to find her there.
3: But 24-year-old Lisa Ziegert wasn't there, wasn't anywhere in the store.
11: So is your heart pumping?
32: Yes, I was scared. Pretty panicked at that point. I knew something obviously happened to her. So I just, my first instinct was to just run and call the police.
3: She ran to a store across the road to call 911.
22: They told me that I needed to go down right away to Brittany's card shop.
3: Detective Wayne Macy of the Agawam Police Department was assigned the case.
11: You head over there right away?
22: I did.
11: How much information do you have? Very little at this point?
22: None at the time. Just that somebody was missing from that store.
3: Once inside, Macy saw Lisa's coat, as well as her purse, the messy storeroom, the untouched cash register.
11: And it doesn't take a detective even to know when someone's belongings are all left behind like that. It's not a good sign.
22: Right. It's not. You know in your heart and in your mind that when those kinds of things are left behind, obviously this is not going to be a good thing.
3: Macy and his colleagues had their video camera out, searching for clues. Meantime, the news spread to Lisa's mom, Dee Ziegert.
14: I got a phone call first from the school.
3: The school where Lisa worked during the day as an aide.
14: She said, hey, Dee, do you know where Lisa might be? She didn't come in. And I said, I don't know, maybe she overslept.
3: Dee didn't think anything of it. But then Lynn Rogerson, Lisa's older sister, got a call. This one from a friend who told her that Lisa was nowhere to be found.
4: My anxiety was through the roof. I was completely
11: right away.
4: From the phone call onward.
11: Is this because her personal belongings were left behind in her car? Is that
4: And the store was open. Yeah.
14: She would never do that. She would have never left that store at risk by leaving it unlocked, ever.
3: Lynn raced over to her mom's office.
14: When Lynn came to the office to tell me, she said, oh, Mom, Lisa's missing. And poor Lynn, my response was, what do you mean Lisa's missing? This is just unfathomable.
11: Yeah.
14: It's just unfathomable. What do you mean she's missing? She can't be missing.
11: Just not at all what you're ever expecting to hear in Agawam, Massachusetts.
14: No.
4: No, not at all.
14: No.
3: But what was coming was even more incomprehensible and almost more than they could bear.
13: Coming up.
22: We started looking in the store for clues as to what could have happened there at the scene.
13: Detectives are about to turn up evidence of a fierce struggle in the back of the gift shop, triggering a massive search for the missing Lisa.
22: There was a door that actually had what appeared to be a heel mark in it, and there was a little bit of blood spattering.
6: You don't know what you're going to find, but you just keep looking.
13: And later, a picture of a killer painted by DNA.
11: It doesn't tell you who the killer is, but it can tell you what the killer looks like.
7: Correct.
3: Lisa Ziegert disappeared in April 1992 during her evening shift at a gift shop. Detective Wayne Macy was called to the store the next morning.
11: You're worried immediately?
22: Very much so. So we started looking in the store for clues as to what could have happened there at the scene.
3: Police swarmed the place.
22: And it was a back room. There was a door that actually had what appeared to be a heel mark in it, where somebody might have kicked it. The boxes were actually flattened down, like somebody might have been on those boxes. And there was a little bit of blood spattering on some of the boxes.
11: So you're looking at the beginnings of an abduction.
22: Yeah.
3: They believe the boxes, the dent in the door, and the blood spatter all pointed to a struggle.
22: We started an immediate search of the surrounding area, dumpster areas, back alley areas behind. This was kind of a strip mall type area, and there was a lot of little nooks and crannies that somebody could put somebody. So.
11: Did your team find anything?
22: No.
3: They talked to everyone who was in the area that night.
11: Did anyone see anything?
22: There were not of any significance.
3: Detectives developed a timeline.
11: What time are you thinking this happened?
22: We're thinking somewhere between 8:30 and 10 minutes to 9 on that evening.
11: That's a really accurate small window.
3: The last transaction on the cash register was at 8:20 p.m. A customer told police she came into the store at 9, but it was empty. She thought she heard a noise in the back and left.
11: So she was about 40 minutes from closing when this happened.
1: Yes.
3: They soon had a working theory of what happened.
1: There was an assault that took place in that store to gain some kind of control over Lisa. There was also a side door, and the side door led to an alley. And they probably went out the side and just pulled the car out and left from there.
11: And then just vanished.
1: And then just vanished.
3: But where was she now? The Agawam PD, the Massachusetts State Police, and the FBI launched an intensive search. Lisa's parents, Dee and George, her siblings and friends gathered at the family home to wait. They were terrified. Who would hurt their fun, friendly Lisa? The girl with the cornflower blue eyes.
14: She was bubbly, and as Lynn will be quick to say, when she'd laugh like this.
4: She always covered her.
14: She always like, yeah. But if she was laughing, you were laughing too. She had an infectious giggle, and she was small, but her personality was pretty big.
11: I did hear she has a bit of a mischievous side to her.
14: Oh, yeah, she does. In fact, we found a paper where she had written when she was supposed to be writing a poem for an assignment. And she obviously had writer's block. So she wrote this whole paper, piece of paper, on why she was wasting time. You know, she just wasted an hour on this piece of paper, and she wasted a piece of paper, and she had nothing done. Nothing. Nothing, she said.
3: Lisa's life was full, packed with her many interests.
11: So this is Lisa's artwork?
14: Yes, yes, yes. Some of it. Some is from college, some is from high school.
11: These are pretty colors.
14: It has to have blue. Everything has to have blue in it, according to Lisa.
11: And she was always sketching in her spare time.
14: Yes.
11: This is just something she loved to do.
14: She did.
3: Something else. Lisa loved to dance. Here she is at her parents' anniversary party a year before she vanished. Kim Murray, one of her oldest friends.
4: We would go out, you know, to clubs, and we would listen to music and dance, and she had her favorites. But if we were in a car, even driving, and a song came on that she loved, she would pull over to the side of the road into a parking lot and just turn up the radio and get out and dance. So it was
11: really?
4: Cute. Yeah, no, she really would.
11: Yes. She would pull the car over?
4: Yes.
11: This sounds like a dance like everybody's watching.
4: Yeah, kind of like that.
11: Instead of dance like no one's watching.
4: Yeah.
3: The middle school kids Lisa taught were drawn to that zany, fun-loving spirit. David Ziegert is her younger brother.
7: I think that she decided to become a teacher because she always liked to be around children. You know, I mean, she was kind of a big kid herself. She was ready to enjoy life and see the silliness in things and, you know, to be able to relate to kids that well.
3: At the time she vanished, Lisa was in love. Her boyfriend, Blair Masoya, worked with computers. He lived in a house with a bunch of roommates, including Ed Borgatti.
11: Was your house kind of the gathering place for all the friends, parties, dinners?
6: Yes, we're young, so yeah. All the friends would come there, and we had a lot of fun. We had a lot of different parties and had family over a lot, which was unusual for kids our age.
3: Ed and Blair were good friends and co-owners of the house.
11: Were you happy that Lisa and Blair found each other?
6: Oh, absolutely. I've never seen them happier. She seemed really happy. They were great together. Everyone talked about it.
3: Lisa's sister, Lynn, was another roommate.
11: So you all knew each other, really. This was a tight-knit circle of friends.
4: Yes, yeah. Very, yep.
11: So had Lisa spent a lot of time at your house?
4: Yes.
3: In the days after she went missing, Lisa's friends formed their own search parties. Ed went out with Lisa's boyfriend.
6: I remember it was raining and cold, and we walked through the woods, and he didn't want to stop looking. And I said, you know, we're soaking wet. And I says, he didn't want to stop looking, and I wasn't going to stop. So we just kept looking.
11: What was the mood like?
6: It was stressful, like that sick feeling that you don't know what you're going to find, or, you know, you wonder why are we doing this or what happened. Like, she must be somewhere. But you just keep looking.
11: Did you think that maybe she was okay, or were you starting to lose hope?
6: I don't know. Things happened so fast. We need to find her.
4: Those were probably the longest days of our lives. I mean, there was a lot of, in order to help the police, there was constant calls from them with questions and, could you come down and look at this? Or, you know, does any of this sound familiar to you? I think there was so much of that, that your anxiety was kind of on high all the time.
14: And that was especially hard for her group of friends.
5: 4 days passed in a heart-thudding, hand-wringing, miserable blur. And then, on Easter Sunday, the Ziegerts got the news they never wanted to hear.
13: Coming up.
2: There were tire tracks that had been going in and coming out of here.
4: Possibly from the person who took Lisa here?
2: Very possible, yeah.
13: One mystery about to be solved. Another just beginning.
8: This could be someone you knew.
4: Yes.
8: That's a scary feeling.
4: It's very scary.
25: Our parents were...

0: It was Easter Sunday, 1992, 4 days after Lisa Ziegert disappeared.
1: I think we were all in kind of disbelief at the time.
0: Stephanie Barry, who later became a reporter for the local newspaper, The Republican, was just 20 years old when Lisa disappeared, working at a restaurant in town.
1: And of course, we were trying to sort through, is it really true, sifting through the rumors. We just couldn't really believe it because Agawam is such a sleepy little town, and it's very insular.
0: Detective Wayne Macy was worn out that day. He and his team, along with the state police and the FBI, had been working long days searching for Lisa. Then they got the call that changed everything.
2: The call came through to dispatch that a man walking his dog after dinner had actually observed what he believed to be a female body laying in the woods on a small hill.
3: And do you head right over there?
2: Yes. The four of us jumped in a car and we headed over there to that location.
0: It was a scant 3 miles from the gift shop where Lisa had been abducted. When they got there, they found a dirt path leading into the woods.
3: But a path that you could easily miss if you're just driving past
4: here. Yeah, simply, especially at night, simply a curb cut. And we suspect that the suspect knew exactly where he was going because you'd have to you'd go right by it otherwise.
0: The landscape has changed since that gray spring day. It was much more open back then and muddy.
2: And it was had been rained on for basically 3 days and some sleet and a little bit of snow. So what we did was the four of us that came in here, we walked in each other's tracks all the way
5: down. Not to disturb the ground.
2: Right. We were about up to our ankles in mud.
5: Wow.
2: Going out here.
5: And there were tire tracks.
2: There were tire tracks in, that had been going in and coming out of here.
5: Possibly from the person who took Lisa here?
2: Very possibly, yeah. That's what we figured.
0: They didn't have to go far before they came upon a grisly scene.
5: So her body was found?
2: Right in here.
5: Right in this area?
2: Right in this area, yeah.
5: And what is the scene telling you?
2: Well, she is partially clad. She had a pair of boots on, and some of her clothing had been pulled down.
5: Sexual assault?
2: Obvious sexual assault, defensive wounds on the hands, things like that.
5: Do you believe she was still alive when she came here?
2: There was evidence that there had been a scuffle in this area and that she had ended up over there, and that's where the assault actually took place, where she was killed.
5: How did you know for certain it was Lisa?
2: We had a description of her on that particular evening, what she was wearing, and also a particular charm bracelet that we all were aware of, and the charm bracelet was still there.
0: A young woman with her life ahead of her, brutally assaulted and stabbed multiple times. Detective Macy had the dreadful task of telling the family.
2: I can remember jumping into the car and racing at a very high rate of speed down to the Ziegert's house. Because I thought that if I ever slowed down or stopped, I

0: might turn around and let somebody else do it.
1: But he kept his nerve and kept driving until he got to the Ziegert house.
0: And when I got there, as I was walking up to the door, I can remember thinking to myself, what is the easiest, the safest, the best way to say the word dead?
1: Dee Ziegert spared him that.
2: Wayne came to the front door, and I looked at him, and I said, you found her? He said, yes. I said, she's dead, isn't she? And I to this day, I think how brave he was, what courage that took to come. I went down to my knees, and it was something you really didn't expect to hear. Your mind doesn't let it go that far. It's always like, it could be this, it could be that, but it's not going to happen. It's not going
3: to
2: happen.
3: I actually did something similar to Mom, and I almost went to my knees, and then I took a deep breath in and said to myself, I got stuff to do.
1: There was a lot of stuff to do. Sad stuff. Hard stuff. That night, investigators brought Lisa's body out of the woods, and the Ziegerts began making arrangements so a shattered community could say its goodbyes.
4: How many people do you think came out? Strangers, loved ones, friends?
2: Strangers.
3: Thousands. And it was raining. They stood in the rain.
2: Yeah, they stood in the rain outside the funeral home. Mm-hmm. And were so good. And you couldn't talk with anyone, but yet you didn't feel like talking.
5: For Lisa's brother David, who had flown home from California, it was a reminder of the tight-knit community he knew as a child.
6: When big tragedies happen, communities kind of join together and have each other's back, and Agawam is no different. They did that. They did that for us. They put themselves in our position. Imagine if my daughter or my sister or one of my family members had this happen to them. How would I feel?
5: A sleepy little town learned about real fear after Lisa's murder.
7: Our parents were horrified, and they started not letting us walk to our cars, you know, after dark alone. Some of the parents wouldn't let their daughters even go to work for a few days after she was kidnapped.
5: Everyone knew there could be a killer living among them, someone who knew the area, its side alleys, its unmarked pathways.
8: This could be someone you knew.
7: Yes.
8: Could be a resident of Agawam.
7: Right.
8: Right. That's a scary feeling.
7: It's very scary. It changed the way all of us functioned. Definitely had a huge impact on our safety, feeling safe alone, feeling safe just being a woman.
5: Many women felt the same way, signing up for self-defense classes and carrying mace.
9: I know that I stopped talking to many of my male friends at that time. You know, I was afraid to even carry on friendships with people because I didn't know what had happened to her.
5: Investigators worked flat out for months. Little did they know that decades later, they'd still be at it.
10: Coming up.
0: We found DNA and the analysis came back.
8: So this could be your ace in the hole.
0: This could be our suspect. Exactly.
10: A possible motive.
7: Motives were thrown out, like jealousy, some kind of love triangle.
10: And a possible suspect.
7: I would hear that definitively, that he was the one who killed Lisa Ziegert.
5: The lonely wooded area on the edge of Agawam where Lisa's body was found was lonely no more.
11: We have no less than 15 detectives assigned.
5: Investigators fanned out across the muddy patch of land, searching for anything that would help them catch Lisa's killer.
11: At this time, we're analyzing all of our evidence. We're continuing to follow up on leads, and we have investigators assigned to work around the clock.
12: First piece of evidence we have is a button.
5: They found buttons from Lisa's clothes and her denim skirt. They took molds of the track spotted on the pathway, and they studied the autopsy report, which said Lisa died of knife wounds to the neck. But her body had another story to tell them.
8: Did you find male DNA on her?
0: We found DNA, and the analysis came back. We always assumed at the time that it was going to be a male.
8: Yeah. So this could be your ace in the hole.
0: This could be our suspect. Exactly.
5: As they question Lisa's circle of friends, investigators ask the men to give DNA samples. They scrutinize the boyfriend closely, as they always do in cases like this. But Blair's DNA wasn't a match, and he had an alibi. They ruled him out. The Ziegerts and their friends, for their part, never once suspected him.
8: Was there any part of you or anyone else who had to at least look at Blair?
13: No.
8: Like, just because?
13: I mean, no. I can honestly, no. Never, ever.
5: In fact, as investigators drilled deep into Lisa's life, there seemed to be nothing troubling.
8: Did you learn anything about Lisa as far as like a, maybe an angry ex-boyfriend, an enemy, somebody that may have wanted revenge on her?
0: No. A lot of cases we find out that there were some difficult situations in the relationships. With Lisa, that wasn't the case. She was just a regular person, a school teacher, person who worked nights. She had a lot of friends. She had a great family.
5: One account did give them pause. Lisa's good friend, Kim Murray, told investigators that Lisa often talked about an eerie feeling that she was being watched.
9: Yeah, that night, or Thursday night before all of this happened, I stopped by the store and she was there alone. And I remember standing in front of the big windows in the store and she said that she was having that feeling again.
8: That someone was watching her.
9: Yeah, and I said, there's nobody out there.
0: We never really got much more information out of Kim or anybody else in regards to the particulars about that feeling. In this particular case, it was probably significant.
5: Significant, maybe, but not enough to go on. And anyway, Agawam's detectives were swamped with tips. They followed up on every one.
8: You found Lisa. Your job now is to find her killer.
0: Right. That's correct.
8: And there's, I can't imagine what else was much more important than that in Agawam.
0: Nothing at the time that was going to be more important than this particular homicide. You have to understand, as a police department, as small as we were, we still have a lot of other information coming in about other things that are happening that have to be investigated. So, but we had a dedicated force of officers that were just specifically assigned to this case. And we worked around the clock, sometimes 6 a.m., until 2 a.m., we would go home and get a few hours sleep and shower up and come back at 6 a.m. and do the same thing for 6, 7, 8 weeks in a row, 7 days a week.
5: But as the days passed without an arrest, some of the locals became obsessed with the terrible thing that had happened in their town.
7: They would gather at the little coffee counter.
5: Stephanie Berry.
7: And at the time, you could smoke in a restaurant, so they would smoke endless cigarettes and drink endless cups of coffee and just talk about theories endlessly.
5: One theory about the killer's identity tore through town.
7: I do vividly recall people saying, that kid, his father owns EB's. Oh, he did it.
5: EB's was a popular restaurant in town, just steps from the gift store where Lisa was working when she was abducted. The owner of the restaurant was Ed Borgatti. His son is Ed Borgatti Jr.
7: I would hear that definitively that he was the one who killed Lisa Ziegert.
5: The same Ed who owned the house with Lisa's boyfriend. The same Ed who helped search for her, who comforted her family after her death, and who helped carry the coffin at her funeral.
7: Motives were thrown out like jealousy, some kind of love triangle.
0: People were calling and stating that he might have been involved in this crime in one way or another.
8: Why did they believe he might be involved?
0: Well, in a small community, there's a lot of imagination and a lot of active minds. And I think a lot of people assume some things about people and then start to make decisions in their mind about what could have happened because of these assumptions.
5: Detective Macy says many of the callers pushed the love triangle theory, but it was a triangle with a twist.
0: The rumor that was coming in from an awful lot of people was that Ed had a relationship with Lisa's boyfriend, and that at one point Lisa might have come home and found them in a compromising position, both Ed and Blair, and that now something would have to be done with Lisa. This is what we were getting.
8: A possible motive.
0: Exactly. And everything had to be investigated to its fullest.
5: Ed Borgatti was so close to the Ziegerts, he was like one of their own. Could this be possible?
10: Coming up,
0: people were calling from Agawam stating that it was because his father was a police chief, which he wasn't, that we were hiding it.
10: A link to police leads to accusations of a cover-up.
8: The dad was a detective.
0: He was a detective. And we're going to cover it up because of somebody's relationship with somebody on the police department.
8: That is a direct and serious allegation against you.
0: All of us that wear the uniform, to think that anybody would do that.
10: When Dateline continues.
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22: Ed Borgatti was one of Lisa Ziegert's close friends. But now, many in the community believed he may have killed her.
8: Did you have anything to do with Lisa's death?
23: Absolutely not.
22: But Ed says he understands why the police had to look at him in those early days after Lisa was killed.
23: I mean, that's what the police have to do, and they had to talk to all of us. I mean, you got to start somewhere, and I was more than happy to talk to him, tell him anything I could tell him.
22: While Ed was cooperating with police, the rumor mill went into overdrive.
8: One of the rumors that persisted was that you were in a relationship with Blair and that Lisa caught you together, and so you had to get rid of her
23: again,
8: for that reason. What's your reaction to
23: that?
8: The
23: reaction is ridiculous. It's a rumor, and that's all I'm going to say. It's just even ridiculous to even address that.
22: The Borgatti family name was well known in town. Ed's father, Ed Sr., was not just the owner and namesake of the family's restaurant. He was also a retired Agawam police detective and a prominent member of the community, says his daughter Shelley.
24: My father was on the town council. He has a park named after him. He did a lot for this town.
23: So I think it was an easy target, easy name to remember because the name was known in town, and then it just spread. It just snowballs it out. So I really think that's what happened.
22: Shelley says the rumors about her brother were hard to ignore, particularly whenever someone called the restaurant to threaten or confront him.
24: We're going to egg his car. You know, why did he do this? And what's the frustrating part is you can't stop it. You can't stop it, and they didn't even have social media. I don't know how it went around that fast.
22: Making it even more frustrating, says Shelley, is that she knew it was impossible for her brother Ed to have killed Lisa.
8: Where was your brother that night?
24: He was here working with me and a whole crew of people.
8: Never left? Never disappeared
24: left.
8: For
24: never left. Nope.
8: A time?
24: No, absolutely not. He was here working with all of us. There's plenty of witnesses.
22: Not only did Ed seem to have a solid alibi, he also had the Ziegert support.
8: So how did you feel when his name started emerging in public as the person who may have killed Lisa?
3: I was angry with people who were making the comments. Very angry. Because I knew he never did it.
5: But the chorus of accusations against him was almost deafening, says Detective Macy.
8: When you have everyone beating the drum in the town that this guy did it, you can't ignore that.
0: No, we wouldn't until we absolutely were sure that he had no involvement in it.
5: They had to follow up on information that his truck was similar to a suspicious vehicle seen by witnesses. And of course, they had to ask him for DNA.
8: You took a DNA sample from Ed Borgatti?
0: Yes.
8: Was it a match?
0: No, it was negative. And his father, who I knew very well, Ed Sr., had come up and said, Wayne, can't you just go forward and let the community know that Ed didn't do it? And I told Ed, you know I can't do that. The policy of the department is not to admit to who your people of interest are, period. Because at some later date, something happens and you have to change the story.
5: They had to consider whether Ed might have had an accomplice or that evidence could surface implicating him later. He wasn't crossed off the list.
23: But it was so frustrating when you're in that position and they're spending the time on you and you're thinking to yourself, this guy's getting away.
5: But for those who thought it was Ed who was getting away with Lisa's murder, the rumors turned into conspiracy theories.
0: So many people were calling from AGWAM stating that it was Eddie Borgatti, and that it was because his father was a police chief, which he wasn't, that we were hiding it.
8: The dad was a detective.
0: He was a detective. And we're going to cover it up because of somebody's relationship with somebody on the police department.
8: That is a direct and serious allegation against you.
0: All of us that wear the uniform, to think that anybody would do that.
5: Many in AGWAM continue to believe Ed Borgatti was involved in Lisa's murder. But detectives had to move on. They had other tips to follow, other leads to pursue, hoping that one of them would reveal Lisa's killer.
10: Coming up.
0: There was one thing missing in the abduction of Lisa, and that was a key off of her key ring. So we assumed that very possibly the suspect had the key.
10: Detectives may have unlocked the mystery.
0: One of his keys fit the lock.
8: That's kind of an aha moment.
0: Well, yeah, then I'm saying bingo.
8: Did you think that you might be looking at the killer?
0: Absolutely.
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0: Despite having DNA from Lisa Ziegert's likely killer, detectives tasked with solving the case had so far come up empty. But it wasn't for a lack of grit.
1: We had 10 to 12 in our immediate detective bureau meeting on a daily basis.
0: And it also wasn't for a lack of tips. Those kept pouring in.
1: Each one of those tips had to be followed up and discounted or kept going, one of the two.
0: One such tip led investigators to bring a local man in for an interview. Along with the questions they had for him was an unusual request. They wanted to see his keys.
1: There was one thing missing in the abduction of Lisa, and that was a key off of her key ring. A key belonged to her apartment. So we assumed that very possibly the suspect had the key.
0: Detectives had taken the lock from Lisa's apartment and brought it to the station. Whenever they interviewed someone, they would see if one of the person's keys fit the lock. And this time, it worked.
1: One of the other officers came in and whispered in my ear that the key fit the lock.
2: Ooh.
1: One of his keys fit the lock.
2: That's kind of an aha moment.
1: Well, yeah, then I'm saying, bingo. I came up with the key and I said, what is this key for? And he said, that's the key to my apartment. And I said, well, then let's go to your apartment.
2: Did you think that you might be looking at the killer?
1: Absolutely.
0: But when they got to the man's apartment,
1: the key fit his lock. It was the key to his apartment.
2: Wow.
0: Turns out the man's key also fit Lisa's lock because their buildings were run by the same management company, which sometimes used the same locks. It was a deflating moment.
1: We had so many of those moments.
0: Like the call about a man who seemed fixated on the women coming in and out of Lisa's health club. Or the tipster who said a man borrowed his truck only to return it with bloodstains all over the inside. Detectives determined neither of those men killed Lisa.
3: Just let your whole body relax.
0: They also used hypnosis to help two women try to recall the license plate of a suspicious vehicle they'd each seen the night Lisa was abducted. Nothing. And with the help of Interpol, they traced an SUV from Agawam all the way to Russia to check its tires against the tracks left at the crime scene. No match. Macy even met with FBI profilers hoping they could help focus the search.
2: So what were they telling you as far as who the profile of who this could be?
1: It would have been somebody between the ages of 22 and 30, probably on the lower end of that age, who was from around the area of where the dump site was, where he left Lisa, and also the card shop.
0: But the FBI profile didn't get them any closer to Lisa's killer.
1: In an investigation, you usually start out getting this much information, and eventually it starts to go like this. And you come to the point where you actually have the person involved. This investigation kept going like this.
2: It's getting bigger.
1: Getting bigger and bigger and sending us in different directions. And every one of those directions has to be followed up.
0: Whether they wanted to or not, Detective Macy and his team found themselves tangled up in bad breakups and ugly divorces as numerous women called in tips pointing to their husbands and boyfriends as Lisa's killer.
1: Some of them had ulterior motives, whether their husband had beat them or abused them, or the ex-boyfriend had gone with another girl.
2: Like revenge reporting.
1: Right. And we actually had to kind of make a determination here as to what we were dealing with.
0: Case in point, the call that came in from an attorney across the country in Seattle.
1: He stated that both he and his private investigator had come across some things that they thought might be of interest to us.
0: Kevin Healy was that attorney. He was calling on behalf of his client, Joyce Shera, who confided in him her darkest fears about her estranged husband, Gary.
4: She thought he was involved in a murder.
0: Lisa's murder. The couple lived in Massachusetts when Lisa was killed, one town over from Agawam. And despite having no connection to her or the Ziegert family,
4: anytime any news came out, she said that he would be glued to the television. He needed to know every single little detail about the murder and the progress of the case catching the murderer.
0: Joyce and her husband were going through a nasty divorce, fighting over custody of their young son. And Healy knew full well the lengths spouses sometimes go to gain the upper hand. But he says it was different with Joyce.
4: Everybody makes allegations. But she had a visceral response that was so pained. It was clear there was something more to it. It wasn't like she was just pulling something out of the news to use it as ammunition in a custody battle. It was real for her.
0: That's why Healy felt compelled to reach out to the Agawam Police Department.
2: This is the first time you're hearing about this man.
1: Right.
0: Detective Macy wanted to speak with Gary Sherrup. He didn't wait long, because the same day Healy called, so did Gary.
1: He calls the station and wants to know if he is in fact a suspect.
0: Eager to clear his name, Gary said he'd come by the next day to meet with Macy. But instead, Macy heard from another lawyer. This time, it was Gary's divorce attorney. She said Gary wouldn't be talking to police because the accusations against him were a setup concocted by his estranged wife.
2: And you had seen a bunch of those before.
1: Oh, yeah. We had seen a number of those.
2: With all these girlfriends you talked about calling in and saying their boyfriend had done this or that.
1: At some point, the credibility of the witness comes into question.
0: That credibility took another hit after detectives spoke with Gary's friends, who described the demons Joyce was struggling with.
1: She was an alcoholic. She was depressed. So many things entered into this.
2: So where does this lead go then at this point?
1: At this point, we take it as far as we can. And barring anything else coming in, we don't have enough to get a search warrant or a subpoena to get Gary in and have him give us his DNA. So it kind of goes on the back burner.
0: Another name, another accusation, with no direct evidence implicating him in the murder. And so it was filed away among the boxes of expanding case files, and the detectives moved on to other leads. In the fall of 1993, a year and a half after Lisa's murder, the investigation got a national boost when the TV show Unsolved Mysteries aired a segment devoted to the case.
5: Agawam, Massachusetts, near the western Connecticut border, is a small town.
2: Did the show give you hope?
1: It did.
2: It had such a wide reach, and it was a popular show.
1: We were ecstatic when they agreed to do the show.
6: We picked it up because it was the family who was affected and the town that was affected. I mean, the more we looked into it, it became a crime against the town.
0: The show generated hundreds of tips, many again pointing to Ed Borgatti.
2: Were you aware that after Unsolved Mysteries aired, that more tips were called in about you again?
7: I was aware of that, and again, that frustration of they're spending all that time, you know, answering the phone about me when you just want them to get tips on somebody else, like, move on. But for some reason, it just wouldn't. I don't know why.
0: Ultimately, the show failed to provide the breakthrough investigators were hoping for.
1: At this point, we're getting used to letdowns. We just got to keep going and keep moving ahead with any and all information that's coming in.
0: While investigators kept searching, kept following leads, filling more boxes, Lisa's family kept hope and her memory alive.
8: We want people to know that we will not forget, we will not give up. Someone knows something, and we hope that they will find the courage to come forward.
9: Coming up.
1: Sometimes you have to know when to pass on the torch and to give it to somebody else.
9: A new face on the case.
10: Even after 10 years, did you keep getting new tips then all the time?
11: Tips were coming in.
10: But kept get hitting dead ends.
11: Hitting dead ends. But then you pick up another file and you run with that.
9: And later, a message from the killer himself.
10: Your jaw must have dropped.
12: To say the least.
9: When Dateline continues.
0: The years moved slowly for the Ziegert family. Each anniversary of Lisa's murder marked by a vigil with no arrest. Chronicled by NBC affiliate WWLP.
13: They come every year to sing, to pray.
14: Yes, it was 6 years ago today that Agawam native Lisa Ziegert disappeared from the card shop.
15: The investigation into Lisa Ziegert's murder is an active one despite the passage of 9 years.
0: The Ziegerts found touching ways to mark the milestones. Lisa should have been the maid of honor at Lynn's wedding.
16: My husband and I went to the cemetery and brought her a bouquet that she would have carried.
2: That is a really nice way to include her in your wedding.
16: Yeah.
8: They all had an extra bouquet for Lisa.
0: The family raised money for scholarships in Lisa's name and helped dedicate memorials to her.
2: There's memories and reminders of Lisa everywhere.
8: Yeah, she still makes a difference.
0: At every vigil, every press conference, every event, there was Lisa's mom standing front and center, the face of a determined family.
12: We want people to remember Lisa for what she was and also to remind people that this is an unsolved case.
2: No one has led the charge more than you to ensuring that it stayed active and that people cared and people were paying attention. This is a real mother's love right here.
8: I never refused an interview. I never refused working on something so that if they saw me, then they saw Lisa. They remembered about Lisa.
16: I think it was helpful in keeping Lisa's story relevant. It kept it very real to everyone.
17: For a number of years, we did a memorial golf tournament. And we raised money for, you know, scholarships for kids at Agawam High School.
0: But Lisa's brother David says at times, the family paid an emotional price for their efforts.
17: It became so much of kind of a mental drain for my family, because all it reminded us is, oh, another year has gone by and we still have no answers. She's gotten no justice. So it just became too much and we stopped it.
0: Lisa's unsolved murder also weighed heavily on Detective Wayne Macy, who, with the passage of time, had grown close to Lisa's parents, Dee and George Ziegert.
2: This family that started off as strangers really became like family, too.
1: From that first day sitting on her steps, from that day on, I have so much respect for both George and Dee, mainly because I don't know how Dee does it.
0: And Lisa herself held a special place in his heart.
1: I never met Lisa, but I know her. I know her picture because it's in my mind. And I visited the grave quite often during the investigation, just talking to her, letting her know we're not giving up.
0: But after a decade of investigating, Macy had still not been able to solve the case.
2: Did this case haunt you?
1: It did. There were 8 murders in Agawam that I remember. And we had 7 arrests and 7 convictions. Lisa's was the only one that was unsolved.
0: Macy had worked tirelessly to find Lisa's killer. Investigators had crossed oceans running down leads. They had built a massive case file filled with names of potential suspects, names of people who had been cleared, names of people who had refused to submit DNA samples. All those boxes and file cabinets, proof that the case never went cold.
1: It was never far from all of our thoughts in the forefront, really, because even though you have a larceny or a bank robbery or whatever other crime you're going after, Lisa's the number one case.
0: The effort wasn't lost on Lisa's family.
16: I think that you do feel like, well, they can only give resources to it for so long. It's not their fault that there is nothing there to find. So I think it was always astounding and yet a comfort every time that they would remind us that this will never be a cold case.
0: But despite Macy's best efforts, he would never see an arrest on his watch.
2: You retired in 2003 with this case unsolved. That's a bitter pill to swallow as you walk out the door of that police station for the last time.
1: I had thought about that in thinking about not retiring, but I had truly had enough. Sometimes you have to know when to pass on the torch and to give it to somebody else with some fresh energy, some new ideas. Just give it to them and let them fly with it.
0: That somebody was Sergeant Mark Pfau.
18: You were a patrolman on this case from day one. And now, fast forward 10 years, you're in charge now of the whole case.
11: That's correct. Wayne Macy retires, I get promoted, and then when he leaves the Detective Bureau, the case is assigned to me.
18: So much to do.
11: So much to do. So much to do with regards to where the case stands.
0: Pfau faced an enormous task of combing through file cabinets and boxes filled with evidence and leads, rereading every note and document that was gathered.
11: Throughout the years, a lead, a tip, a phone call would come in and the investigators would take it and they'd start a file on that individual. And they'd work that file. as far as they could take it at that time.
10: So even after 10 years, did you keep getting new tips then all the time?
11: Tips were coming in.
10: But so kept hitting dead ends?
11: Hitting dead ends. But then you'd pick up another file and you'd run with that.
10: How frustrating was that, hitting so many walls?
11: It was very frustrating because you saw the time and effort of the previous investigators and your team are working hard. And you kept the faith that it was that the answer was in these files. And it was just going to be a matter of time.
0: Time, it turns out, was on their side. Another decade passed. But then, a groundbreaking tool in DNA analysis emerged. And investigators were about to take a giant leap toward identifying Lisa's killer.
9: Coming up.
19: These facial images represent a new and significant development in this investigation.
9: A picture of a killer drawn by DNA.
2: What were the physical characteristics and traits coming from this profile?
20: Brown hair, brown eyes, fair skin, and European ancestry.
17: For the first time, we had a face to put with the boogeyman.
9: Who would it lead to?
2: What do you think when you see that sketch?
0: It was 2015. Anthony Galluni was the newly elected district attorney for Hamden County. Galluni may have been new to the job, but he was no stranger to the Zeigert case.
2: How old were you when this murder happened?
21: I was 12 years old, and I grew up in an adjacent place.
2: You remember the case?
21: I do.
0: As a lifelong resident of Western Massachusetts, Galluni understood what was at stake.
21: That I now have inherited this investigation and have an opportunity and a responsibility to investigate this case and make my best efforts and my team's best efforts to bring justice for Lisa and her family was a remarkable realization at the time.
0: Galluni also realized the asset he had in Detective Pfau.
21: Detective Pfau had more experience certainly with this case and had an institutional and historical perspective on the case that very few had at the time.
0: Galluni decided their best chance to crack the case would be to match Pfau with an investigator who could bring with them a new perspective and the latest investigative tools. Enter State Trooper Noah Pack.
10: You're the newest member to this investigative team.
22: Mm-hmm.
10: What did you think about the case?
22: I thought it was a massive law enforcement project that had gone on over 25 years. Hundreds, if not thousands, of reports, hundreds, if not thousands, of witness statements. Hundreds of DNA samples had been taken. Dozens of law enforcement investigators had worked on it. Quite frankly, it was overwhelming.
10: What are you seeing with your fresh eyes?
22: I'm seeing a lot of names. Names coming out of files, names of people who have come up, and it becomes a task of trying to figure out whether or not we've looked into these people, if they've been eliminated, and whether they should be looked into in greater detail.
0: Pfau and Pack got to work, seamlessly combining their different skill sets and years of experience to focus on finding Lisa's killer.
10: I love the dynamic, too, of the young guy gets paired with, please forgive me.
23: That's okay.
10: The old guy.
23: Yep. Yeah.
10: And you guys come together and have unique approaches to this that complement each other perfectly.
23: It really did. It really did. And it was a friendship that was formed as well. I mean, it was a partnership, but a true friendship that was formed. And a lot of respect to the young kid and a lot of respect coming back to the old guy.
22: And he did get called my dad on an airplane once.
23: We can leave that out.
22: No, we can't.
0: Along with a fresh approach to the investigation came a new take on how to approach the DNA. The DA decided to try something called phenotyping.
21: So DNA phenotyping is essentially reverse engineering DNA.
10: It doesn't tell you who the killer is, but it can tell you what the killer looks like.
21: Correct. Certain characteristics like hair color and eye color and skin tone, including ethnic background.
0: Galluni had the DNA from the crime scene analyzed by Parabon Labs, the leaders in DNA phenotyping technology. But with a nearly 25-year-old sample, there was no guarantee the process would work. If it did, Parabon would be able to create a composite sketch of what the person with that DNA might look like. The authorities hoped they, or someone, would recognize the sketch.
21: Morning.
0: It took a year and a half,
18: but Parabon was able to complete its report.
19: To thank you all for coming. To thank in particular the Ziegert family who's here.
3: There was all of this kind of intrigue. We have a big announcement regarding the Lisa Ziegert case, so we're all in pins and needles.
19: Today, I am releasing the snapshot composite sketches as developed by Parabon to the public.
18: Two composite sketches were generated, one of the person at age 25, and the second of what he may look like today.
19: These facial images represent a new and significant development in this investigation.
18: Could these sketches help ID Lisa's killer?
3: When they released that sketch, perhaps because I didn't understand the science behind it, I will confess, I kind of rolled my eyes. Like, that guy looks like lots of people. I was expecting more from this big announcement.
2: What do you think when you see that sketch?
16: Disappointment that I didn't know who it was by looking at it.
17: Watching movies and TV shows, you think that you're going to see this profile picture and you're going to say, I know that guy. And then I looked at the picture and I went, nope, I got nothing. He doesn't look like anybody that I can recall. So that was a little deflating thing after being so anxious to see what this picture looked like.
18: But David says the sketches still made a huge impression on the family.
17: For the first time, we had a face to put with kind of the nebulous, the boogeyman, you know, for lack of a better term, this kind of mystery person who had done such a horrible thing and then disappeared into the mist.
2: What were the physical characteristics and traits coming from this profile?
20: Brown hair, brown eyes, fair skin, and European ancestry. And that effectively, statistically eliminated people who didn't meet that criteria.
2: So that's a helpful tool.
23: Very.
18: The authorities, like the Ziegerts, weren't able to match the sketches to any single individual, but plenty of people around town felt they could.
20: We got somewhere to the tune of 170 tips that came in after the initial press release related to Parabon.
2: Did Ed Borgatti's name get called in again on a tip?
23: It did.
2: Anything different from before?
23: Nope, just basically the same stories that would never go away with regards to his involvement in the case.
18: But soon after taking office, D.A. Galluni finally dismissed those stories.
21: There were suggestions that Ed had romantic relationships with people around Lisa.
2: Lisa's boyfriend.
21: That was something that was explored and found to be totally false.
18: False, as well were those rumors linking his truck to the suspicious vehicle seen that night.
21: There was concrete forensic evidence against that theory of the case.
18: Ed Borgatti, accused and hounded for 2.5 decades, had nothing to do with Lisa's death.
2: Did you tell Ed Borgatti this?
20: No. Law enforcement does not make statements eliminating suspects prior to the case being resolved.
18: But investigators felt they were now one step closer to that resolution. Armed with an idea of what Lisa's killer might look like, they went back to those file cabinets, started by Macy and his team, and took a long look at all those names. They culled the names down to only those men who matched the Parabon profile, but had refused to submit a DNA sample.
23: Is one.
2: Where do you go from there?
21: Because these individuals had refused to provide their DNA voluntarily, we were essentially going to go to the court through a grand jury proceeding to essentially compel them to provide their DNA sample.
18: The grand jury voted to order the men to provide their DNA. 11 men were in the first batch. Trooper Pack began knocking on doors, serving the papers. Some of the men were more familiar to investigators than others, including one who made quite an impression over the years.
4: Hey, here, it's acting like a rust door.
9: Coming up.
23: We did a short interview with him with the hopes of getting a sample from him. And he was cordial. He was polite. He says, I got no problem sitting and talking to you people, but I'm not giving my DNA.
9: A bizarre reason for not providing a DNA sample.
23: He stated he was afraid of cloning.
2: That's got to be a new one, a first for you.
23: There was a first and last.
9: When Dateline...
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24: It was August 2017. A grand jury decided 11 men who fit the Parabon profile should turn over their DNA to investigators. One of the 11 was Gary Shera. Trooper Pack went to his home. Shera wasn't there. So Pack asked his roommate to deliver a message.
22: We have some important paperwork that we need to serve him. Here's my card. Please have him call me as soon as possible.
24: No one had matched Shera's face to the sketch. But Shera's name wasn't new to detectives. Remember, police looked into him in 1993, months after Lisa was murdered.
22: Gary Shera's name first was reported to the Agawam Police Department by an attorney who was representing Gary's soon-to-be ex-wife.
24: Her name was Joy Shera, and she suspected that her husband murdered Lisa.
22: There were a number of concerns that she had represented to her attorney that then got relayed back to us about his potential connection to this case.
24: One of her concerns was that he had an unusual interest in the case.
22: Anytime the news was on,
25: Ziegert's body was found just
22: and this story came on,
26: officials say they've got several leads and are hopeful for a break in this case,
22: he would come running in from the other room to see what was being said on TV.
24: Back then, he wouldn't talk to police, and detectives were told Joyce wasn't credible. They also received lots of similar calls.
2: You had a lot of ex-wives, girlfriends, seeking almost like revenge.
23: Exactly.
2: On their partners.
23: Exactly.
2: Or ex-partners.
23: Yes.
24: So the tip from Joyce's attorney went into the massive file, along with all the others. It went on like that for years. Investigators methodically following up on hundreds of persons of interest. It wasn't until 2002, 10 years after Lisa's murder, that Sergeant Pfau followed up on that tip and called Gary Shera in for an interview.
2: What happens? He's willing to talk this time?
23: In 2002, he's willing to talk. We did a short interview with him with the hopes of getting a sample from him. And he was cordial. He was polite.
24: The detective brought up Lisa's murder. Shera was vague.
23: He danced around it in a sense. Like, I think I remember that. I think I remember reading about it in the paper.
24: And when the detective asked for DNA, Shera refused.
2: What's your gut telling you that he's not willing to give up his DNA?
23: It was odd, but yet it wasn't odd because it's your constitutional right to not give it. And numerous people through the years refused to give it. Now, his reasoning was odd. He stated he was afraid of cloning.
2: That's got to be a new one, a first for you.
23: It was a first and last.
24: That made an impression on the detective. But Shera had no criminal record, no connection to Lisa, and there was no evidence linking him to her murder. So Shera remained in their file, and investigators again moved on. 6 years later, in 2008, detectives spoke to him again.
23: The list is getting smaller, and names are coming back up again, and Gary Scherer's name comes back up again. So let's try to get him back in again.
2: Do you do the interview this time?
23: I talked to him out in the lobby, but I do not conduct the interview. And as we walked in, he says, "I got no problem sitting and talking to you people, but I'm not giving my DNA." And I was like, "That's fine. We just want to go over a few things with you." And put him in the interview room, and two other investigators did the interview.
24: This time, it was recorded. Investigators kept it friendly, low-key, hoping he'd change his mind about the DNA.
4: Okay, thanks. Okay, here, it's Detective Mike Rustar. Okay, things were just doing, speaking to him, his name popped up on Ziegert's
24: door. Shara appeared relaxed, even friendly.
23: He was a very personable guy.
4: Did you know Lisa at all? Not at all, no, we're not. Best my knowledge of his name. Did you have any kind of, memorabilia or anything like that, newspaper articles or anything about Lisa's murder? We don't really read newspapers even today. I just scan the headlines and read the sports pages, magazines, anything like that. I did not know.
24: While Shara said nothing about Lisa, he said plenty about his ex-wife.
4: Somehow he said he got dragged into something with her, probably.
0: Yeah, this is so kind of a long, convoluted story.
4: Okay, can you explain that? What happened past?
24: Shara told them about his relationship with his wife, her drinking problem, and their acrimonious divorce and custody battle.
2: Was that just kind of a normal thing, I guess, somebody venting about?
23: Yeah, he was the ex-husband, so he's not going to talk favorably with regards to the ex-wife.
4: I think this is maybe the first time we get to hear that story as to how was she linking you to the homicide back here?
0: I really don't know. That's what I mean. She comes out in court, or actually her attorney comes out in court and says, "This guy's a person of interest in a homicide," and I'm like, "What? What are you talking about?"
2: Anything jump out at you?
23: He was afraid of the DNA. He would not touch anything. He kept his hands to himself. I mean, to the point where he wouldn't even lean in, and have any part of his torso touching the table.
2: Would he accept a drink, a water?
23: No drinks. The investigators came back with 3 bottles of water, I think with the hopes of if they started drinking, he would start drinking. I mean, he didn't even push the water aside. He just left it where the investigators put it on the table.
24: 9 years after that interview, Trooper Pack was standing outside Shara's door, delivering the message to his roommate. Pack had no idea if Shara would turn out to be Lisa's killer or just another dead end.
9: Coming up, a suspected killer friends never suspected.
1: Just a regular everyday person.
22: By all accounts, Gary lived an unremarkable life. He kept to himself. He worked a low-profile job. He lived in a low-profile location.
9: And a musical clue.
8: He had claimed that he had purchased it in that shop.
24: After all these years, investigators hoped that Gary Shara would be forced to turn over his DNA. If it turned out that Shara really was the killer, he'd done a great job of hiding it.
22: By all accounts, Gary lived an unremarkable life. He kept to himself. He worked a low-profile job. He lived in a low-profile location.
24: Aside from the months he was in Seattle, Shara lived most of his life near Agawam. He was a shuttle car driver for a rental car company. But in the past, he'd also worked in bars and restaurants.
1: Just a regular guy. Just a regular everyday person.
24: Shara worked in Joe Stevens' restaurant in the late 90s, after Lisa's murder. Joe knew Shara's father. That's how he first met him.
1: His dad, who was an executive for a local company, said, "I have a son." And he says, "He's looking for a job." I said, "We'll send him by." Just a great, handsome young man, very outgoing.
24: Shara also had rave reviews from another restaurant, so Joe hired him.
1: He was one of our dining room managers. For about 2.5 years, he was with us.
24: Shara got on well with his customers.
1: They enjoyed him. He was very personable to everyone. Good conversationalist, could talk. He'd big into sports, loved his sports. He could converse with almost anyone.
24: Not only did his customers take to him, Stephen's daughters did too.
1: Well, they would play together. Gary would chase them around the dining room. They would be giggling and pick them up, throw them up in the air.
24: But remember, there was a very different side to Gary Shera. If you believed his ex-wife, Gary was a monster. Not only did she tell her attorney she thought Gary killed Lisa, she also told her siblings, Jeff and Janice McDonald. Janice says Joyce called her the morning after Lisa disappeared.
3: And she told me Gary got home really late and he seemed really amped up and he couldn't give her a definite answer where he was. He kept saying, I was just out. Her instincts were, I think he was up to something no good.
10: She's convinced that he had something to do with the disappearance. I remember her kind of telling that night that he came home super duper late in the middle of the night. He was really

0: So again, over a couple of weeks, 2 or 3 weeks, it all started coming together of maybe there actually is a link.
1: And there was more. Joyce shared her suspicions about a gift she received from her husband, a music box. She said he told her it came from Brittany's gift shop.
2: It was a little carousel music box with a blue horse. And Joyce loved trinkets, but she said that was the only trinket that she never liked because she felt like it had something to do with Lisa's disappearance.
0: That stood out to her. He had claimed that he had purchased it in that shop before the actual murder of Lisa.
1: And Healy says Gary described the woman who sold him the music box.
0: Well, he told Joyce, as she told me, that it was a little old lady, gray-haired, which apparently doesn't fit an employee that was there.
3: Were you able to confirm that it came from Brittany's card shop?
4: We were never able to confirm that definitively. We wound up interviewing an employee who had worked at Brittany's card shop around the same time. She did say that this was consistent with the type of music box that was sold at Brittany's at that time.
1: So was that Shara's connection to Lisa? The detectives didn't know. But even if it wasn't enough. If they were going to prove Gary Shara was Lisa's killer, they needed his DNA. Trooper Pack, who went to Shara's home to deliver court papers, was waiting for him to call.
3: Does he call?
4: No. The next thing that happened with Gary Shara was we had a surprise visit at a state police barracks in Westfield.
5: Coming up, a special delivery.
4: He wrote in his note that he had been fascinated by certain types of violence for his entire life.
3: What are you thinking?
6: I took a big deep breath and my mind began racing.
5: And a suspected killer on the run.
7: You just knew that this was the guy. It was just that feeling in your gut.
4: We had to find him for two reasons. The first is now he's a fleeing murder suspect. And the second is he was thinking about harming himself. So we had to find him before he was able to end his own life as well.
5: When Dateline
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1: Gary Shara never called Trooper Noah Pack after the detective visited his home. But what happened next was straight out of a cop show. Shara's girlfriend showed up at the state trooper barracks the very next evening. She had a stunning story to tell them.
4: She told us that she left early in the morning to go to work. He was expected to leave after her to go to work. And when she came home at the end of the day, his personal belongings, which he normally would have taken with him, were on the counter. And she found the letters left behind for her.
1: Those letters left detectives reeling.

0: filing and cracked the case wide open.
1: There were three separate letters. One of them was essentially a confession letter.
0: The confession was staggering. It said, "I abducted, raped, and murdered a young woman approximately 25 years ago. I had no intention of killing her when I grabbed her, but events spun out of my control. I have never regretted anything so much."
2: Were you shocked by this?
1: Yes. We knew that we were going to solve this case with a DNA match. We didn't expect to solve this case by somebody writing confession letters.
0: Shara added, "I hated what happened. I despised myself. I thought of turning myself in hundreds of times over the years, but I truly am a coward."
1: Another letter was a last will and testament. He also left a apology letter for the Zeger family.
0: It was short. "I can never apologize enough for taking your daughter and sibling from you," he said. "I have regretted it and hated myself every day since."
3: You read the letters. You just knew that this was the guy. It was just that feeling in your gut.
2: You had been chasing an unknown attacker for decades.
3: For 25 years, and here we are with the state police, in the state police barracks, with these notes in front of us. It was a surreal feeling.
2: Was there one thing that stuck out from those notes, aside from the obvious, which is a confession?
1: The violence. He wrote in his note that he had been fascinated by certain types of violence for his entire life. That stood out to us as being very unique.
0: "I've never really been or even felt normal," he wrote. "From a very young age, I was fascinated by abduction and bondage. I could never keep it too far from my mind for long. On that fateful day, I let myself do something terrible."
2: Did he say why now, why Lisa?
1: The notes didn't say why he had chosen Lisa as a victim. There was some indication that she was chosen perhaps to fulfill one of his fantasies that he had clearly struggled with.
2: Your jaw must have dropped.
4: To say the least. I was at home and I received a phone call on my cell phone.
2: What are you thinking?
4: I gasped first. I took a big deep breath and my mind began racing.
0: Then he received the letters on his cell phone.
4: I got very emotional, very excited, and very hopeful that this was the moment that was going to take this case in a different direction.
1: Dozens of investigators had worked thousands of hours and sleepless nights on this case, and after 25 years, we finally knew who did it, and we just had to go out and get him.
0: It was a race against time, because in his confession letter, Shara also wrote that he knew detectives were closing in on him. "The state police were at the house with some important papers for me. That will be a warrant to take DNA, and that will send me away for life. Today, it will all end. I'll either take my own life or face the music, as it were."
1: We had to find him for two reasons. The first is now he's a fleeing murder suspect, and the second is he was thinking about harming himself. So we had to find him before he was able to end his own life as well.
3: So we started pinging his phone, and investigators located him down in Connecticut.
0: It was almost 10 at night, 4 hours after reading those letters, when police found Shara's car in a hospital parking lot. They saw a suicide note on the dashboard of the empty car. The note read, "To whomever finds my body, I apologize for any psychological trauma incurred. Call Mass State Police. Thank you." It was an ominous note. Did it mean there would be no justice for Lisa?
5: Coming up, a race was on to catch a suspected killer before it was too late.
2: Did someone find him in time?
5: And a long road finally reaches an end for a family.
6: 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It's been 25 and a half years. It's kind of like you're stunned."
5: And a detective.
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13: Police found Gary Shera's car in a hospital parking lot. Inside the car was a suicide note. There was no body, but investigators soon found Shera. He was in the emergency room.
1: He took a large quantity of over-the-counter pills.
2: Did someone find him in time?
3: He actually drove to the hospital and parked his car and walked into the emergency room, basically checking himself in.
13: While Shera was recovering in the hospital, detectives searched his home. Even with that confession, they still needed his DNA to prove he was Lisa's killer. They took his toothbrush and had it tested. The result came back the next day.
1: The lab representatives worked around the clock.
2: Did you have your match?
3: We had a match. When I got that call, it was unbelievable.
14: Blue denim skirt.
13: It was Gary Shera's DNA at the crime scene. The DA and his team delivered the news to Dee and George Ziegert and their family.
15: There was about six of them that came in to our kitchen.
2: Did you faint?
15: No, I sat there like this and I went, really? It's been 25 and a half years. It's kind of like you're stunned. Stunned is the word. And they're waiting for us to jump up and down and we're going, are you sure?
2: It's almost too good to be true.
15: Exactly. It's like, after all this time, it's really going to happen?
3: I grew up in the town of Agawam. The Ziegerts represent Agawam, you know, and so to be able to say to them that we found them, it was powerful.
13: September 18th, 2017, DA Galluni made the announcement.
16: Today, I am informing the public that the search for Lisa's assailant is over. An arrest warrant was issued for Gary E. Shera, and the 25-year-long search for answers is over.
15: You know, We waited for this day for a long time, but it came.
2: Did anyone at the press conference know the name Gary Shera?
17: No.
15: No, not our friends, no.
18: Gary, did you do it? Did you kill Lisa Ziegert?
19: Sir, it's alleged you did commit murder, aggravated rape, and kidnapping.
13: Now, he was behind bars, but despite the rock-solid evidence against him, his confession, his DNA. Gary Shera pleaded not guilty. The detectives had to get ready for a trial.
1: After Gary Shera's arrest, we had to essentially work the case backwards.
13: That meant traveling to the West Coast, where the Sheras had lived briefly after the murder.
1: We're trying to create a picture of who Gary is and who Gary was before he was arrested.
13: The detectives reviewed thousands of pages of court documents from the Shera's divorce and custody case. And they discovered a remarkable statement from Joyce. She wrote, Gary claimed that he could only have sex with me if he was controlling, was wearing his Batman costume, and held a knife to my throat. Gary has proven himself to be vicious and merciless, and often sadistic. At the time, Shera denied it. But decades later,
2: The similarity to Lisa's brutal death was eerie.
1: Knife-related sexual violence was emerging as a theme in Gary Sharrow's relationships with women.
3: Yeah.
2: And he had written 25 years later, "From a very young age, I was fascinated by abduction and bondage."
1: It's very possible that this was an expression of Gary's deviant fantasies that he wrote about in that letter.
2: As Gary Sharrow languished in jail, both sides got deep into trial preps. But then, a bombshell.
17: "You solemnly swear that you will give true answers to the questions the court shall ask of you, so help you God. Thank you."
2: September 2019, almost 2 years to the day after Gary Sharrow pleaded not guilty to Lisa's murder, he was back in court. This time, acknowledging the mountain of evidence against him.
20: "Yes, sir. Tell me then in your own words why we're here."
21: "We're here to make a change of plea."
20: "To guilty to murder in the first degree. Do you understand that?"
21: "Yes, sir, I do."
20: "All right."
2: It was huge. Gary Sharrow was changing his plea to guilty. The Ziegert family was there to watch him do it. As the proceedings began, Dee and Lynn were nervous.
22: There was a lot of anxiousness around the fact that until he actually said the words, he could change his mind at any moment. That was his right to do that.
2: Finally, they heard the words they longed for.
20: "So we're clear, you're pleading guilty to murder in the first degree of Lisa Ziegert. Is that correct?"
21: "That is correct."
2: 27 years after Lisa vanished, after Dee got the awful news on her front porch, 27 years after the Agawam police force got the case, her family finally got justice.
15: It was really good to hear him say the words that we know that would put him into jail for the rest of his life without chance for parole.
20: "Anything further?"
23: "No, Your Honor."
15: And it's like, you're done. You're done.
2: But one question lingered. Sharrow never explained why he targeted Lisa.
1: "I think we'd all like to know more about what happened in the store, why Gary went in the store, and why Lisa was chosen. We can speculate as to what he went in there with the intentions of doing, but what matters is that the outcome resulted in Lisa's death, and it was a very violent crime."
2: The estranged wife of Gary Sharrow is kind of the hero in this.
1: Gary's ex-wife is definitely an unsung hero in this case. If she had not made the initial report to her attorneys with her concerns back in the early 90s, he might not have come up any other way.
2: Sadly, Joyce wasn't there. She died in 2014.
24: "My sister knew all along. You know, she's unfairly painted as just, you know, a person with struggles that was just trying to blame him."
25: "As you heard her spirit and her
2: you were the 12-year-old boy who followed this case. And now, more than two decades later, you're the district attorney who helped solve the case."
4: Surreal. Just an incredibly gratifying moment as I realized that this was coming to an end, and a very gratifying process to bring justice to the Ziegert family.
2: There was one more ordeal for Dee that day. After all the years of speaking out, thanking law enforcement and rallying the community, it was her turn to talk publicly in court about her private pain.
17: "She is gone. I'll never hold her, talk with her, laugh with her, or share important occasions with her. This never gets better. We just handle it better. One does not get over the death of a child."
2: Lisa's friends were in court that day, too. Kim Murray.
26: "Do you still think about Lisa all the time?"
27: "I do, all the time. You know, I talk to her when I'm in the car, going somewhere."
26: "What do you say to her?"
27: "Or if I'm having a bad day. I just talk to her like she was there, you know."
26: "She's with you?"
27: "With any of us, I think. I really believe."
2: Ed Borgatti was also there.
26: "What would you say to Lisa's family for standing by you when not everyone did, and the rumors got really bad?"
28: "I'd say thank you, and that they don't even know how much I appreciate them, and I can't. Just, I appreciate it."
13: When it was all over, Detective Wayne Macy, who caught the case the day Lisa went missing and tried so hard to push it over the finish line, had some business to take care of. First, he went to the Ziegert home.
0: And we hugged and we cried. And we just talked about how great this was that it happened. And that the guy was finally caught. And I went to Stop and Shop, picked up a rose, put it in a little wrapping, and I put a card on it. It just said, "Lisa, it's done. Rest in peace." And I put it on a stone. And it was done.
13: The young woman with the cornflower blue eyes, the dancer, the artist, the teacher, Lisa Ziegert, full of fun and laughter, at peace at last.
15: I suppose I want people not to think of the horrible thing that happened to her. I want them to think of her as smiling down on all of us and giving the joy that she shared when she was here. That's what I want.
5: That's all for now. I'm Lester Holt. Thanks for joining us.
16: He was born with a gift. He spoke to the animals.
5: A dog trainer to the stars with a beautiful wife.
6: He was totally crazy about her.
5: But an ill wind was blowing through paradise.
7: The kennel dogs were very, very upset. It was a huge ruckus.
6: They told me, "We haven't seen Marv," and I knew in my heart something terrible had happened.
5: Where had the dog trainer gone? A trail of sinister clues.
7: There was 3 wet blood spots in the hallway.
8: There was all sorts of ammunition and guns, firearms on magnets behind tapestries, firearms in drawers all over this house.
9: He has his arms around a big roll of plastic, and my brain goes, "There's a body."
5: Could anyone put it all together and sniff out the truth?
10: What did that say to you?
8: Well, it says a lot to me.
5: I'm Lester Holt, and this is Dateline. Here's Keith Morrison with The Man Who Talked to Dogs.
11: October 28th, 2009. Routine call, middle of the day. Dispatch sent a squad car to talk to the 2 ladies who'd phoned it in. What was it they said? 2 cars where they shouldn't be? Someone moving something bulky from one to the other? Back when it started, the lovebird should have known, probably, that it was too good to be true, or too good to last, anyway. After all, he seemed something of a self-made mutt. And she, the purebred heiress type, the golden-haired daughter of a wealthy alpha male. Whatever. By the time they promised their eternal love, the clock to its end was ticking. Inaudible to them, of course, like a whistle only a dog can hear. Which, come to think of it, begs the question, how did he, of all people, miss it? His name was Mark Stover, and he discovered quite early that he had some special, eerily mystical connection with dogs. When he talked to them, they listened.
16: He was born with a gift.
11: Stover had become known as Seattle's dog whisperer.
16: I mean, it's not as simple as just giving them treats or clicker training or something like that. He spoke to the animals.
11: With talents that amazed his loyal clients, Starbucks chairman Howard Schultz, Pearl Jam's Eddie Vedder, Major League outfielder Ichiro Suzuki brought him their dogs.
3: you know, one of his phrases was, we train everybody in Seattle from Nordstrom to Nirvana. But he was much more than a dog trainer to the stars.
10: You ready?
3: Okay.
11: A longtime employee.
10: Come on, Samson!
3: He trained everyone, you know. It didn't matter to him who they were. It was about the person and the dog and the relationship between the person and the dog, not who they were.
10: Stormy, come.
11: This woman liked him so much as a client, she went to work for him.
10: He would connect with you. He'd find something that he could talk to you about, and then he'd help you train your dog.
11: And the setting for Mark's dog whispering business? Incomparable.
12: Oh, it's beautiful. It's a wonderful place.
11: Kikid Island is what it's called. An 84-acre teardrop of primeval forest and meadows and beaches, plunked a few feet offshore, a 90-minute commute north of Seattle.
12: The dogs could go swimming in the water there. There's plenty of trail walks, and it was just really, really outdoorsy and beautiful.
11: Outdoorsy and beautiful are words which also happen to describe the human love of Mark's life, Linda Opdyke, the willowy blonde daughter of Wally Opdyke, the wealthy investor who once helped found Chateau Saint-Michel Winery. Linda seemed a perfect match for Mark, according to the clients and friends who knew him best.
14: She was Mark II. You know, I mean, they were peas in a pod. They had similar hobbies, hunt and fish, you know, go camp somewhere, you know, that kind of stuff.
18: He just thought she was the most wonderful thing since sliced bread, basically.
11: Very protective of his Linda was Mark, as clients could clearly tell.
18: He just thought she was beautiful, wonderful, smart. Never, never, ever said anything bad about her, never.
19: Seemed to be in love.
18: He was totally, totally crazy about her.
11: It was Linda's father, Wally Opdyke, who owned Kikid Island. Mark and Linda lived there on Wally's island and grew their very successful business together. And then, in 2002, they made their union permanent, an intimate wedding ceremony in the presidential suite of the Las Vegas Four Seasons.
20: And Mark, welcome to the Opdyke family.
11: But maybe nothing is forever. It was just 3 years later when Linda told the employees she was taking an extended vacation. Alone.
3: And that vacation kept extending and extending, and she just never came back.
11: So, separation. There was a brief affair, Linda with one of Mark's best friends. And then divorce. About as ugly as divorce can be.
14: I was shocked. I really was.
11: So was Mark, apparently, quite thoroughly devastated by all accounts, because now he had lost not just the love of his life, but he had to leave Kikid Island, too. Losing her, losing all this, it was, we hardly need say, a black period just about here. Some quite disturbing episodes, actually. Get to those later. Suffice to say for now that eventually life went on. It was just divorce, after all. Not death. Not yet, anyway. Mark found a new property in nearby Anacortes, Washington. And if it wasn't Kikid Island, it was not bad. He moved into a new house, new kennels, new start.
18: He had found the place that was going to be perfect for him, and it was going to be all his. And I think he was very much looking forward. He wasn't looking back.
11: Eventually, there was also her. Her name is Teresa.
18: On our third date, though, he let me know that he wanted to marry me.
28: Third date?
18: I was pretty shocked, yeah.
28: What was it about you that he liked?
18: He liked that I listened and that I was careful with the information that he gave me. Not just information, but with his heart.
28: Which had been really badly damaged. And he worried about that. Didn't want it to happen again. He saw a safe harbor in you.
18: I think so.
11: Safe harbor? Well, maybe she was, as they made plans for a life together. But even then, in the fall of 2009, an ill wind was picking up. Mark's employees couldn't help but notice it. He was off somehow.
3: He was very different, and he told me that he was very paranoid
1: he'd actually been locking his doors.
11: Even though, as everyone knew, Mark's highly trained guard dog, Ding, would have protected him from anything.
1: I asked him why he was locking his doors because he had Ding. And he said, I don't know, I'm just a little weirded out about something.
4: He didn't say what?
1: No, he didn't say what. And Mark, it would take a lot to spook someone like Mark. He was always very aware of his surroundings, mm-hmm. almost dog-like. And if there was something there, someone there, he knew it.
11: And then, October 28th, Mark stopped calling Teresa. No explanation.
18: So I hadn't heard from him all day, and I thought this, towards the end of the day, it started seeming odd. But then the next day, when I hadn't heard it from him by 9 o'clock, I got one of the employees on the phone, and I said, "What is going on there? Where's Mark?" And so they told me, you know, we haven't seen Mark. We didn't see him all day yesterday. And I knew in my heart something terrible had happened.
11: But what? Well, there's the puzzle. Does anybody know, even now?
5: Coming up, strange goings-on at Mark Stover's place. Dogs are restless, and neighbors are about to find out why.
10: It took my breath away.
11: Mark Stover was a bit like one of his well-trained dogs. He was a creature of habit, always on time, never missed an appointment, in bed early, up with the sun. And every Wednesday, Mark hit the road for the hour-and-a-half drive south to Seattle for sessions with his loyal clients, a schedule which employees Amber...
1: We always joke that he was up, he'd beat the rooster out of bed.
11: And Beth...
17: He was usually on the road by 7.
11: And Stephanie...
17: He had his breakfast and
19: beat Seattle traffic.
11: Knew very well. But on the morning of Wednesday, October 28th, 2009, nothing was routine. Nothing at all. First, Stephanie, whose own house is right next door to the kennels, woke up to a chorus of barking dogs. It was, she thinks, about 6 a.m.
10: And the kennel dogs were very, very upset. It was a huge ruckus next door.
4: Occasionally that sort of thing would happen.
10: Very seldom. Very seldom, to that extent.
11: Then, 8 a.m., Amber arrived at the kennels, and still the dogs were upset.
1: They would not settle in that morning.
11: Odd. Then someone told her Mark was still around. He mustn't have left yet for Seattle.
1: And I thought that was strange, because he had supposed to be gone over an hour prior.
11: She walked to the house, where Mark made a habit of leaving the carport door unlocked so the employees could use the bathroom.
1: And I'd noticed a little bit of blood in the driveway. I was afraid that his dog had opened her stitches because she'd had surgery.
11: Mark's dog, Ding, wasn't just any pet. She was a highly skilled protection dog.
4: A lot of blood? Little blood?
1: A little blood.
4: But noticeable?
1: Noticeable. And I proceeded towards the house and tried to go through the back door, and it was locked, which was very, very odd.
11: Then, not long after, Stephanie arrived and noticed, perhaps 100 yards from where she stood down in the field, Mark's station wagon was backed up to the carport area of his house.
10: I was kind of surprised that it was parked where it was parked, because it was never parked there. It was really hard to get it into that position to begin with.
11: Anyway, why hadn't he left for Seattle? It was then she noticed, must be Mark up at the house.
10: Someone who had Mark's hat on, you know, which I thought was Mark, was bringing something big into the back of the car.
4: Big, big, big?
10: It looked like, to me. So I was thinking he was carrying Ding and putting her in the back of the car.
11: Ding, who, remember, was recovering from surgery.
10: And then he went to get into his car. He was wearing Mark's hat, Mark's coat, and closed the car door and then proceeded to, like, scream down the driveway, which Mark would never have done.
4: Did you call out to him or wave?
10: I waved and I went, "Oh, I hope that's Mark.
11: I hope that's Mark." Well, of course, it must have been, Stephanie thought, rushing a bleeding Ding to the vet. About 20 minutes later, Stephanie walked up to the house to use the bathroom. This time, the door was unlocked. But this was weird.
10: Before I even got to the door, there was this immense smell of bleach.
4: Bleach?
10: Yeah. Like, it took my breath away.
11: And inside the house?
10: There was three wet, what looked like blood spots in the hallway that had obviously been just cleaned, and they were still drying.
11: Perhaps Ding had bled on the carpet and Mark had cleaned it up? But why would he take the time?
10: He wouldn't stop and spend half an hour cleaning. His main thing would be getting Ding to the vet, then getting to his appointments.
11: But other than those wet spots, everything else appeared to be the way Mark would have left it.
10: I was looking for bloody towels. I was looking for bloody paper towels. The bathroom was immaculate. There was absolutely nothing in the washing machine. There was nothing in the tub.
11: Stephanie wasn't sure what was going on, but it all felt kind of creepy.
10: My thoughts were, well, that was freaky, and I got out of there, and I didn't go back up to the house the rest of the day.
11: You went on with the day.
10: Mm-hmm.
11: But a strange day it was, and as the hours ticked by, there was no word from Mark. No one could reach him by phone.
1: It was very odd that we had not talked to him. It was very strange.
11: The following morning, October 29th, still no sign of Mark, no word from him at all. Again, Stephanie went up toward his house.
10: And I looked up, and there stood Ding by the back door. And she was obviously hurt. She was growling. And so I started talking to her nicely, thinking, oh my God, what is she doing here and what's gone on? And I backed down the driveway.
11: At about the same time, the phone rang in the kennel. It was Mark's fiancée, Teresa.
18: When they told me Ding was out, there was blood. Ding is never out. Ever. She's either in the house or she's with Mark. She's not just out barking at people.
11: No Mark. Injured dog. Teresa, frantic now, called the Skagit County Sheriff's Department.
12: All of those circumstances were very suspicious.
11: Dan Luvera was the detective assigned to the case.
12: Oh, I immediately thought, foul play. This is huge. There's more to the story. And there definitely was.
5: Coming up. More to the story? Yes, there apparently was, starting with the secret history stories of a marriage's ugly aftermath.
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11: It was evening, October 29th, 2009, the day after Mark Stover disappeared. Skagit County Sheriff's Detective Dan Luvera stood in the dark and looked at Mark Stover's big new house and just knew something very bad happened here. But what?
0: There was no signs of a struggle. There was just a little bit of blood here and there.
11: Of course, Mark's protection dog, Ding, was clearly injured. That could explain those bits of blood. But in here, earlier that day, just inside the carport door, Luvera's investigation team had been knocked back by the overwhelming odor of bleach. And here in the bathroom off the hall, they found Clorox bottles. Looked like someone tried to wash away evidence. This had to be more than just an injured dog. Mark Stover's employees told about the strange events the previous morning. The barking dogs, the odd business of the locked carport door. The man wearing Mark's clothes, roaring down the driveway in Mark's white Chevy station wagon. Mark never drove that fast. It didn't look good. The policeman poked around, sniffed, measured. And still, no Mark Stover. The evidence, even without a body, seemed clear. This was homicide. So by now, a couple of days after Mark's disappearance, his employees were shifting from puzzled to shocked to grief-stricken.
1: Mark took a role in my life, like a surrogate father. And I truly love Mark as a parent and a friend and a family member.
11: Sometimes the clues in a mystery such as this can be very personal. More about relationships than fingerprints or DNA, as Detective Luvera knew full well. And in the days after Mark Stover's disappearance, the detective repeatedly encountered a disturbing story. These former lovers were afraid of each other. What happened to that marriage, the one on the Heavenly Island? In fact, there was a record, the detective discovered, and it was more hell than heaven.
0: Well, Mark had issues with Linda, and Linda had issues with Mark.
11: To put it mildly. Here's the story Mark's fiancée Teresa told the detective, the story she said Mark told her. That Linda seemed to be doing her level best to destroy Mark's dog training business.
6: She had been calling key clients and saying really horrible things about him to damage the business. She called and tried to shut the website down, tried to shut his phones down.
11: Which is why, again, this is the story Teresa said Mark told her, why he snooped in her garbage one March morning in 2008. This was a three-hour drive from his own house. He went there, said Teresa, to look for a paper trail to prove Linda wanted to destroy his business.
6: You know, divorce is never pleasant, right. But theirs just became very visible. And the fighting involved the business. And
7: he was afraid of losing it.
6: Very much so.
11: After the garbage incident, Linda came up with a whole slew of accusations. That Mark had been harassing her ever since she left him. A domestic violence protection order was issued against Mark in April 2008. Mark was later charged with criminal stalking. He swore up and down that many of the allegations were not true. But he was caught going through her garbage, and he eventually took what's known as an Alford plea, which means he agreed to plead guilty, conceding a judge or jury would probably convict him, even though he claimed he didn't do it, much of it anyway. But here was the deal, and this was important. As part of that arrangement, Mark was ordered to give up his guns. For most people, that might be easy. But for Mark, he had dozens of guns. He loved his guns.
6: It was a passion for him. He loved his hunting.
11: No guns, no contact with Linda. And Mark agreed. Here's what Teresa says Mark told her.
6: This will make it all stop.
7: In other words, he was telling you, I'm going to let her win.
6: He said that was important, that she needed to win.
7: Huh. Was he afraid of her?
6: Oh, yes.
11: Still, after that, things seemed to settle down. Mark's business thrived in his new location here in Anacortes. He continued to service his clients in Seattle. And of course, by then, he had found Teresa. But then, in the summer of 2009... two strange 911 calls came into the Skagit County Sheriff's Office. An anonymous male caller claimed Mark Stover was transporting drugs in his car.
8: There is a crime that's going to take place in the morning.
11: Police pulled Mark over, found a small amount of marijuana and cocaine underneath the car. But he was not arrested. Mark told police he believed he was being set up. Those were not his drugs. Mark wasn't charged with any crime. He was terrified.
9: He was terrified that someone was trying to set him up to be charged with transportation of these drugs and facing jail time or prison time or both.
11: Not long after that drug incident, Mark opened up to a longtime client. Told her, she said, that he was convinced his days were numbered.
18: He totally shocked me by saying how every time he leaves his house in the morning, he checks under his car to make sure there's nothing like a bomb. He was a shaken man.
11: And then about a month later, she said, he called her on the phone, frantic.
18: It was just breaking him, just totally breaking him. Because he knew that he wasn't going to survive. He knew it.
11: Wow.
18: He knew his life was over. He just knew it, and that there was nothing he could do about it.
11: As Detective Lavera talked to friends and Dogoni clients, he heard all about Mark's fears those last few months.
9: He kept on pointing the finger at Linda, but again, there was no evidence to prove that or suggest that, I guess. But he was concerned, and he had this feeling that something terrible was going to happen.
7: What did he tell you about Linda?
18: He told me that she will not rest until I'm dead.
11: And it wasn't just Linda Mark fretted about. He told friends he was afraid of her father, too.
7: Why was he afraid of them?
18: What I can say is often he would comment that they always win, and they always get the last word.
11: And so, according to his friends, Mark Stover spent the late summer and early fall of 2009 in a state of mortal fear, even escaped secretly to Montana, says Teresa.
18: He would only use cash. He would call me from payphones. He was very worried. And he even called me and said, you know, if things happen, this is what I want you to do. And I said, Mark, how will I know if something happens to you? And he said, you'll know.
11: And now, of course, she did. Now everyone knew something happened to the dog trainer to the stars. And they might never have known more than just that, a mystery unsolved. Except for the strange events in a remote parking lot and two sharp-eyed women who now had a story to tell.
5: Coming up.
13: He's bent over and he has his arms around a big roll of clear plastic. And my brain goes, there's a body.
11: Murder investigations are the top of the craft in the police business, mostly because they can be tortuous. It can take years to pry loose a single useful lead. But on the day Mark Stover disappeared, two women saw something that didn't belong and called it in.
9: They were a huge part of starting this whole process.
11: Just a few hours after the employees at Mark's house watched his car drive away.
13: I pulled forward and there's two vehicles behind the chain.
11: Tammy Gilden and her mother, Sharon Larson, called the sheriff's department to complain that someone was trespassing in the locked parking lot of a grain hall just a half mile from Mark's house. In fact, they said they saw two cars. One, ID'd by the license number, was Mark's white Chevy station wagon. Parked back to back, said the ladies, with a black Suzuki SUV. And they saw someone moving something between the cars.
13: And he's bent over and he has his arms around a big roll of, you know, clear plastic. And my brain goes, there's a body. Oh, Tammy, no, there's not a body. You've been reading too many good murder mysteries.
11: The man transferring the plastic and whatever was in it drove off in his SUV, the ladies reported, leaving Mark Stover's station wagon behind. The sheriff's dispatcher sent a deputy to have a look. And sure enough, the deputy found Mark's car inside the apparently locked parking lot behind this chain, except the lot wasn't exactly locked anymore.
9: When the deputy looked closer to the chain link, he discovered that one of the links had been cut and that link was placed and attached to the other links, making it appear that it was intact.
11: And then, this was pure chance, really. The deputy spotted the SUV just down the road and pulled it over. peered around the driver into the back of the SUV.
9: There was a lot of stuff in the back of his car. It appeared to be camping-type stuff or tarps and plastic-type stuff.
11: The man identified himself as Michael Oakes, lived a good 5 hours' drive away, worked in internet sales, consulting a bit of writing, denied ever being behind the Grange. His word against the ladies. The deputy let him go.
9: The deputy just gave him a warning, said, don't go back there. You know, go on your way.
11: It was just a minor trespassing incident after all. But now, a day later, it didn't seem so minor. Time to find both cars. The dog trainer's car was no longer at the Grange Hall, but an alert detective noticed it here, in the parking lot of the Northern Lights Casino, 3 miles from the place where the ladies had seen it. Looked like blood on the back of the car. And when investigators ordered up the casino's surveillance video, they saw this. 6:21 p.m., October 28th, perhaps 7 hours after the ladies saw the car at the Grange. Here was someone driving Mark's car onto the casino parking lot. Whoever it was, abandoned it. And now Dan Luvera's investigation was moving very quickly.
9: Immediately started trying to find out who this Michael Oakes guy was that was seen behind the Grange by the two witnesses.
11: Once police had Michael Oakes' ID, they discovered he was spending time with Linda Opdyke, Mark's ex-wife. So now, two officers from the Okanagan County Sheriff's Department paid a visit at Linda's house here in Winthrop, Washington. And sure enough, there was Michael Oakes' SUV in her driveway. Once in the house, the officers asked to speak to Oakes. He agreed. But then, he said, he needed to find his pills.
9: He became agitated or frustrated, kept on asking for his medication. And the chief, not knowing if Michael was having some sort of a medical issue, allowed him to look around for his medication.
11: And, well, supposedly hunting for pills.
9: Michael then secretly snuck out the basement area of the house and went to his vehicle. It just so happened that the sergeant was standing on the deck above the driveway and observed Michael Oakes walking outside to the driveway.
11: Oakes, apparently not aware he was being watched, took a white bag out of his car, said the officer, and tossed it over a 20-foot embankment outside Linda's house.
9: He immediately questions Michael about what he threw over the embankment. Michael said it was garbage.
3: Garbage?
9: Garbage.
3: But they went to retrieve that bag of garbage, and what was actually in it?
9: It was a gun.
11: Inside Michael Oakes' garbage was a .22 caliber Browning pistol. Also in the bag, a bloody swatch of carpet and an overwhelming odor of bleach. And then, here's what they found inside Linda's house. Bizarre.
9: Oh, there was all sorts of ammunition and guns. Firearms on magnets behind tapestries. Firearms in drawers. Loaded guns all over this house.
3: Including semi-automatic weapons and...
9: Yes.
3: Big-time stuff.
9: Big-time stuff, yeah.
3: Why? Was an explanation provided for this?
9: No.
11: Before police left Linda Opdyke's house here in Winthrop, they arrested Michael Oakes on suspicion of murder. And back in Western Washington, a local buzz began to grow. If Michael Oakes did kill Mark Stover, was someone else involved somehow? Buzz is discouraged, however, in police work in favor of actual evidence, which in this case arrived in a phone call to police from her. Michael Oakes, it turned out, had an ex-wife who volunteered a remarkable story about disturbing visits and puzzling messages from Mr. Oakes.
3: What did that say to you?
9: Well, it says a lot to me.
5: Coming up, as one person opens up, another goes suspiciously silent. Both get detectives' attention.
3: What did you think?
9: Oh, I thought, wow, huge red flags.
5: When Dateline...
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0: Sometimes the worst thing a person can do is try to influence his own fate. As Michael Oak sat in the back of a police car, under arrest on suspicion of the murder of dog whisperer Mark Stover, he was given an unusual opportunity. He was allowed to make several calls from his cell phone. He decided, for reasons of his own, to place one of them to a woman named Jennifer Thompson, his ex-wife. Why? Well, we can only speculate that the result of that call may have been the very opposite of what he intended. Here's what happened. Not long after Oakes phoned her from the police car, Jennifer placed a call of her own to the county jail. She asked to speak to an investigator. And not long after that call, this was the story she told in an audio taped interview. On October 24, 2009, 4 days before Mark Stover disappeared, Michael Oakes stopped in to see her at her place in Western Washington, not too many miles from the Stover Kennels, and talked to her about a job he was supposed to do.
1: He didn't give me a lot of specifics. He just said he was here on a job, a signed job, that there was risk involved, possible injury to himself, that it was fairly dangerous.
0: At which point he left for a few hours, then contacted her again.
1: He texted me and said, job failed, I'm okay, no pay though.
2: No pay?
3: No pay.
2: What did that say to you?
3: Well, it says a lot to me. It says that
2: somebody's paying him.
3: Somebody's paying him. Somebody's hired him.
0: Does that sound like Michael Oakes was a hired killer? Well, wait, there's more. Jennifer told the police that after Michael left on the 24th, he told her in an email he'd be back in the area later that week. And sure enough, on October 28th, not long after that deputy pulled him over to investigate the trespassing incident, Oakes called again, said Jennifer, came to meet her. He asked her to drive to a spot near the water, she said, where they could talk.
1: Yeah, because he just was sitting there in a frenzy, just stressed out, and he just seemed very agitated. And he mentioned that he may be in trouble.
0: And then, another reference to a job. A job gone bad.
1: He said, well, I made an error. I was doing a job, and I made an error. And when I realized the error, I tried to get out of there. But when I was getting out of there, two old biddies saw me. I said, well, why is this a problem? And he said, well, now when the hits the fan in the next 24 to 48 hours, they have my name. There's a 50-50 shot of getting questioned. If he gets questioned, he's guaranteed a trial. And if he gets a trial, there's no one that's going to stick up for him. And he's pretty much going to prison. He said, looking at felony, 10 to 15 years.
0: So, big trouble, he told Jennifer. There was evasive action to take. Work to be done.
1: He was really concerned about getting pulled over with the things in his vehicle. He wanted to get them home and get them sterilized. And he said, if anyone sees this now, I'm going in right away.
4: Going in meaning he would be arrested right away, he felt.
0: And of all

0: and it seems there was a plan in store for Linda's ex-husband.
1: And they would basically use Linda as sort of bait to lure the ex-spouse toward her, and then they would be able to show signs of hurting her, killing her, then they would take him out.
2: Okay, and by taking him out, you meant, or you understood that to be they would kill him.
1: Right.
0: Linda and her father? Could that be Wally and Linda Opdyke, the police wondered? Mark Stover's ex-father-in-law and ex-wife plotting to kill him? It was a wild story, Jennifer told, and of course horrifying, given what seemed to have happened. Jennifer said she told Michael back then, don't do it, walk away. But he wouldn't listen. And that's when things started going bad.
3: Well, Jennifer and Michael's marriage started to unravel because Michael had considered taking this job. And Jennifer knew that this was a kill for hire. And she didn't want to have any part of it.
4: And thus didn't want to be married to a guy who was going to do such a thing.
3: Exactly, yeah.
0: But remember, awful though it sounded, this was an ex-wife's story. And all due respect to Jennifer,
4: maybe she just had a vendetta against him because, after all, he was the ex. Didn't she want him back desperately? He wouldn't come back.
3: Yeah, she still had feelings for him.
4: So maybe she would just want to get him.
3: No, Jennifer was very, very well-spoken, very articulate, very believable. She was the type of woman that you'd want to take home to your mom and dad. She was just very sweet.
0: Of course, for Dan Luvera and his team of investigators, this was all pure gold. Or so you'd assume, wouldn't you?
5: Coming up.
6: He wanted to provide a little a twist, a surprise.
0: Yeah.
5: And boy, would he.
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0: Jennifer Thompson had just told police a story that, if she was telling the truth, would seem to implicate her ex-husband in the murder of Mark Stover. Detective Dan Luvera thought her story sounded believable, but in his line of work, that's rarely enough. Assumptions are not the same thing as evidence, and
1: we didn't have any evidence to support that Linda or Wally were directly involved other than what Jennifer Thompson had told us.
2: Why not just call them in and ask them?
1: They wouldn't talk to us. We got a letter and a phone call from Wally's attorney immediately after Michael Oakes' arrest stating that

0: Wally Opdyke would not talk to us.
1: What, had you asked him by then?
0: No, we haven't even requested to interview Wally. We hadn't even called him.
1: What it did was you just, think? I
0: thought, wow, huge red flags. I thought, wow, this guy, we haven't even asked to talk to him, and he's already got an attorney, and the attorney's already contacting us, telling us not to contact Wally Opdyke. It was crazy. Same with Linda. She hired an attorney right away.
2: Linda invoked her Fifth Amendment right to remain silent. A judge ultimately ordered her to sit for a deposition. Still didn't say anything.
0: Pretty much every question we asked her, she took the fifth on.
2: So, there was one defendant in the murder of Mark Stover, Michael Oakes. But he certainly didn't look the part of a hired killer. All 5'6" of him, soft-spoken, understated, articulate, father of four, grandfather of one.
3: Yeah, he's not your Hollywood casting for a hitman.
2: But cast as defense attorney, Seattle's colorful and irrepressible John Henry Brown.
3: He's a really kind, compassionate, loving guy.
2: But early legal skirmishing seemed sometimes to merely add confusion. Was it murder? Oakes a hired gun? Or was it something else altogether? And besides that, how intimate was Oakes' relationship with Mark Stover's ex-wife, Linda? And who was paying for his famous defense attorney?
3: The Opdykes are behind this.
4: Because
3: the Opdykes are behind this. And, you know, and they hired me. I'll tell you, if they hired me, I wouldn't be wearing my Timex. Okay? You know, that's ridiculous.
2: John Henry Brown settled into a local hotel and set to work deconstructing the prevailing public view of defendant Michael Oakes.
5: The copies.
2: Here in court, Brown sucked up the attention.
6: And I would suggest counsel come to trial and she'll find out.
2: Naturally flamboyant.
7: I don't think I have a dog in this fight.
2: Well, the client seemed to disappear into the woodwork behind him. A client who, said John Henry Brown, was not at all the villain the prosecution seemed determined to portray.
8: What we have is a man who has, on his own, raised very successfully four children.
2: It became, shall we say, a theme. Michael Oakes, single father of four, grandfather of one. Well-spoken, mild-mannered. But certainly not any ordinary salesman or consultant. Oakes, Brown admitted, is a recognized expert in close-quarters combat, knows firearms so well he's written numerous articles for gun magazines, has even trained police SWAT teams, but has no criminal record. And, insisted Brown, he isn't a murderer. Still, he must have done something to Mark Stover, didn't he? Well, here's where it all began to get tricky. If Stover was really dead, said John Henry Brown, and if the prosecution could prove Oakes killed him, then and only then Oakes might provide an explanation.
9: Again, I don't see anything.
2: Through the legal fog, a little hint came popping out. The prosecution had already indicated it would introduce into evidence a bulletproof vest found in Michael Oakes' SUV. Now, Attorney Brown seemed to be suggesting that vest would be important to any claim the defense might decide to make.
8: And just to make things clear, Your Honor, it's not just the vest, it's a bullet that was found in the vest.
10: Coming up, a very different portrait of the victim emerges.
3: Mark Stover was a domestic violence terrorist.
10: And then the defendant tells his story to Dateline, even before he does in court. When Dateline continues.
2: September 2010. Michael Oakes was set to stand trial for the murder of his girlfriend's ex-husband, Mark Stover. And as the proceedings started, no one really knew where things were headed here. Even John Henry Brown quite deliberately broke one of his own cardinal rules. He decided not to make an opening statement to the jury.
3: I have what I call my famous 10 rules of trial. And I think it's rule number 3 is never, never, never, never, ever waive an opening statement. That's a rule.
11: Good morning, everybody.
2: But this time the defense would lie in wait while the prosecution made its case that Michael Oakes was a first-degree murderer. Here's how their story began, with this video. A security camera about 5:30 a.m., the Mount Vernon Walmart. There's Michael Oakes. It's the morning Mark Stover disappeared. Receipts found in Oakes' car showed he'd purchased ankle weights, anchor line, shin guards, camouflage clothes. Also found in his car, that bulletproof vest. Prosecutors argued Oakes arrived at Stover's house a little later that morning. Mark's employees were called to testify about what they saw and heard.
4: I was woken by the dogs in the barn next door.
2: They saw the spots of blood, smelled the bleach, saw Mark's car racing down the driveway.
5: Both back ends were open to each other.
2: And then the trespassing incident at the Grange Hall near Mark Stover's house, as called in by those two concerned women, now witnesses.
11: There was a guy standing between the vehicles, and he had a big, huge wad of plastic, a big roll of plastic.
2: That someone, Michael Oakes, as identified by his license plate, and that wad of plastic. The suggestion was, of course, that it shrouded Mark Stover's body. And remember, there was a chain behind the Grange that appeared to have been cut that morning, and here were receipts found in Oakes' car showing he bought and later returned a bolt cutter from a Lowe's hardware store the day Mark Stover disappeared. A state DNA expert testified Mark Stover's blood was found in the back of his car and in the back of defendant Oakes' SUV.
12: Are you aware that Mr. Oakes purchased a .22 caliber pistol at your store?
13: I am.
2: This former hardware store manager testified he sold Michael Oakes that .22 caliber Browning. He'd been interested in it for a very specific reason.
13: He told me, well, I have a barrel that I can interchange on that that has a threaded end that I can put a suppressor on.
2: Silencer, that is. Then an expert matched bullet casings found outside Stover's house to Michael Oakes' gun.
14: I was able to identify all three fired cartridge cases as having been fired from the Browning pistol.
2: Proof that Michael Oakes' gun was fired at Mark Stover's house, where DNA showed more of Mark's blood was found. Blood, but no body. To try to answer the question of what Michael Oakes might have done with Mark's body, prosecutors presented this surveillance video. Shortly after 12 noon, October 28th, the day Stover disappeared, an SUV, looked like Michael Oakes' Suzuki, slowly cruising by the waterfront casino 3 miles from the Grange.
15: Right here, it's the dark color SUV.
2: Detective Dan Luvera testified the vehicle spent about 16 minutes back there by the casino, out of range of the camera, on a road that leads to this channel, open water, and this dilapidated dock. Later, detectives and divers searched, but
1: didn't find a darn thing.
0: Didn't find a darn thing.
2: Then, of course, there was one other key witness for the prosecution, Jennifer Thompson, Michael Oakes' ex-wife. Remember, she'd claimed that Michael Oakes told her he'd been offered a job to take out an ex-husband, that he'd been asked by a father of someone named Linda. And that Jennifer was convinced that meant this was a killing for hire. But because that alleged conversation took place when Jennifer and Michael Oakes were married, that made it privileged. Couldn't be used in court. The prosecution would have to make do with just part of Jennifer's story. The judge would not allow her face to be filmed in court, as she told the jury about her visit from Michael just days before Mark Stover disappeared, when he talked about a job he was supposed to do. And then there was her meeting with him on the 28th of October, not long after that trespassing incident when the police officer pulled him over. Jennifer said he looked a little frumpy. And what was that on his jeans?
16: There was a rusty reddish stain on his right knee. To me, it looked like blood. I just said, it looks like you have a dirty knee there. And he took his finger and he touched it. And he said, yeah.
2: But most startling in Jennifer's testimony, all those things she claimed he said, that he was doing a job and something went wrong, that he wanted to sterilize his car, and his fears about what would happen if the cops questioned him.
16: Something that was not planned. He said, if there's a trial, it's not going to be good.
2: All very methodically, the prosecution appeared to have cornered Michael Oakes, seemed to have met a certain burden of proof, and no one had a clue what Oakes or his attorney would do or say to respond. Oh, but John Henry Brown knew exactly how he'd respond, and it was a bombshell he had in store.
3: We wanted to be the the people who brought light into this case.
17: You wanted to provide a little a twist, a turn, a surprise.
3: Yeah.
18: Good morning. Be seated, ladies and gentlemen. The defense team is reserving their opening statement.
2: Experienced observers here in the Mount Vernon courthouse were puzzled. What was lead defense attorney John Henry Brown up to?
18: Coming up,
3: the reality is you can't negotiate with a terrorist. And Mark Stover was a domestic violence terrorist.
19: I just knew that wasn't true about him. There was nothing in him that was malicious or vindictive.
2: As the prosecution put on its case against Michael Oakes, rolled out chapter and verse of the evidence pointing to Oakes as the murderer of dog whisperer Mark Stover, the defense said practically nothing. Why? Strategy, said John Henry Brown.
3: We put them through the task of putting on a lot of evidence, and it was just kind of boring them, and so we wanted to be the people who brought light into this case.
2: So, what was the light in this case, the secret twist?
3: The evidence shows and demonstrates beyond any shadow of a doubt for any reasonable person that Mark Stover was a domestic violence terrorist.
2: Terrorist? The villain was not his client, Michael Oakes, said Brown, but the victim, Mark Stover. Remember, Mark's friends and clients had nothing but good things to say about him. But now it was clear Oakes' attorneys would use whatever evidence they could to paint the dog trainer as a threatening, gun-loving predator, someone Michael Oakes would have feared. And here the real work of the defense began. They focused to a large degree on Stover's behavior with his ex-wife. Linda Opdyke, said Brown, was stalked and harassed for years after leaving Stover. It wasn't just the incident in which her ex-husband was caught rummaging through her garbage. He made a habit of showing up at her house uninvited, said Brown, exposing himself, appearing in her bathroom as she got out of the shower, pointing a rifle at her through a window, leaving handwritten notes, threatening voicemails.
3: The fact that he goes into Linda's house with a .45 and puts it on a pillow and threatens to kill himself or her, the fact that he breaks into her house, the fact that he steals her journal, the fact that he steals her garbage, the fact, you know, all of those things are facts.
2: And so, when it came time for the defense to finally make its case, Brown's co-counsel Corbin Vullis did his best to drive the allegations home.
20: When Linda said she wanted to be separated from Mark in 2005, he did not take it well. He was
2: what
20: very
2: followed,
20: angry.
2: Claimed the defense, were many examples of bad behavior. Mark following her into a beauty salon.
20: Mark Stover walks in unannounced. He gives a card to Linda saying he will never let her go.
2: Mark showing up at her place uninvited.
20: He grabs her by her shoulders and says he can't let her go.
2: Apparently spying on her. When Linda slept with Mark's ex-best friend.
20: The next morning, Linda gets a phone call from Mark Stover. And then, to Linda's horror, Mark Stover begins to describe in graphic detail the intimacy that Linda had been sharing the night before.
2: And sitting in his car outside her home,
20: she's calling him on the cell phone. He's following her. She's pleading with him to stop it and quit following her.
2: That time, said the defense, Linda called the cops. And he responded, according to her, by sending her a form canceling her health insurance, which was still in his name. Controlling, threatening, suggested Oakes' lawyer.
20: Mark Stover has scrawled across the front, "Next time, do not call the cops on the guy that controls your health care."
2: And then the defense attorney showed the jury this video from Linda's surveillance cameras in the middle of the night. Here's a man the defense claimed is Mark Stover creeping around Linda's house.
20: What you see is Mark Stover walking up the driveway and under her house out of view of the camera.
2: But that wasn't all. There was a series of odd and threatening voicemail messages, said the defense, many with a similar theme. Mark seemed strangely obsessed with getting his wedding photos back from Linda. Just one of many transcripts of these calls the attorney read from.
20: "Send those dang pictures of the wedding. I know you're into the wedding. You don't give a d*** about me. I don't want anything showing that we were married or anything else."
2: The defense told the jury that Linda's attorney told Mark to stop contacting her directly, only go through his office.
20: But of course, he keeps contacting her and contacting her and contacting her because Mark Stover is dogged in the pursuit of his prey.
2: Prey? An interesting word, very deliberately picked by the defense. Because now they would argue that Michael Oakes also became prey for Mark Stover, would claim that a terrified Oakes believed something unspeakable would happen if he didn't try to appease Linda's ex. I mean, the fact of the matter is, you talk about domestic violence terrorists, the person who's dead here is Mark Stover.
6: Yeah.
2: He's the one against whom the violence was committed.
6: Here's something that we've learned in this country, haven't we? You don't negotiate with terrorists. Michael didn't know that. Michael felt he could negotiate with terrorists. Linda felt she could negotiate with terrorists. The reality is, you can't negotiate with a terrorist. And Mark Stover was a domestic violence terrorist.
2: Mark's friends and clients had by now gathered around the courthouse here in Mount Vernon, determined to tell the world, anybody who would listen, that those claims were both unfair and untrue.
21: Most of all these reports that we hear are filed by her alone and by her eyewitness alone and absolutely no one else's. So you got to weigh that in at some point, too, that it doesn't have that much meat to it.
19: I just knew that wasn't true about him. There was nothing in him that was malicious or vindictive.
2: And perhaps to answer them, a surprising and extremely unusual strategy. In mid-trial, John Henry Brown brought his client to see us. You're on the outskirts of Little Mount Vernon. Michael Oakes, before even talking to the jury, would make his case here. Preparation for his own testimony? Yes, probably. But also a wild bombshell of a story. An audacious claim.
18: Coming up...
22: 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And I won.
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0: It was early evening, thermometer dropping in the gathering dark, when Michael Oakes came to talk to us. Partway through his trial for murder, he came with a message about himself, which he delivered, more or less in the following manner, over and over again.
1: I'm a single dad. I cook 3 meals a day for my kids. I bring them to dance. I bring them to school. If this has been my life.
0: And in case we didn't get it.
1: The lens I look at the world through is really that of a single dad. I'm a nurturer. I'm a father. I'm a very peaceable person. I just happen to be a single dad who's kind of in a very unfortunate limelight right now.
0: Well, yes. Charged with first-degree murder. So how did he get to this place? The story began, he said, when someone asked him to contact a frightened woman he did not know. That's how he made that first call to Linda Opdyke.
1: And she said, I'm dealing with a really frightening stalking situation.
0: Michael, remember, was a security expert. He'd trained SWAT teams in close-quarters combat. He offered to help.
1: She put in my hands this very thick file, including video recordings, audio recordings, police reports, page after page, threatening voicemails.
0: Linda told him she'd been stalked for years by her ex-husband.
1: Get out of the shower, and there he is standing in the bathroom with a gun in his hand, and you thought your house was locked. How many of those occasions does it take before you go, any room I'm in, any moment, I have to be ready? And that's the scenario that Linda lived in for at least 2 years.
0: And then, as he worked out a protection plan for Linda, he said, something unexpected happened.
1: We really resonated, really worked well together, and connected on a very heart and soul level.
2: So it was a romance?
1: It definitely became a romance.
0: And so Michael, the diminutive single dad and security expert, and Linda, the beautiful, tall, golden-haired daughter of privilege, embarked on a life together, along with his kids. And then one day in late May 2009, said Oakes, he was getting into his car in a Costco parking lot in a town called Kennewick, Washington, when he was confronted by Linda's ex, Mark Stover.
1: I was approached by Mark Stover, out of the clear blue. I had never met the gentleman prior to that, never spoken to him before. He did not introduce himself. And he,
2: take your time.
1: I got up every morning, you know, and took my kids to school.
2: Right.
1: I had my son in grade school. And my daughter in middle school.
2: Yeah.
1: And,
0: There was a long pause while Oakes composed himself.
1: Sorry. He said he needed me to do something. And he told me what my daughters were wearing that morning to school. And they had to have been there when my girls got out of the car at their schools, 2 schools. And he said that there was a... no other choice for me but to do what he wanted, or something bad is going to happen to my kids. And he said that he was in a very tight relationship with the cops, and if as soon as I called, he would know. And he said I was going to do what he wanted.
2: Which was what?
1: He told me I had to get wedding photos, believe it or not. Wedding albums, photos. And I had to get them to him or else.
2: What'd you say?
1: You know, I was, my head was spinning. I was so much in shock, I didn't say much. I listened to him. I think I nodded several times. I don't remember saying anything.
0: But Michael Oakes, the security, weapons, and hand-to-hand combat expert, the trainer of police SWAT teams, did feel something, he said.
1: For 6 months of 2009, I lived in a perpetual state of fear.
0: Too afraid, even, to call the police.
1: I didn't have video proof. I didn't have audio proof. I didn't even have a witness.
0: And so, according to Michael, he tried to appease Mark Stover and looked for the wedding photos.
1: I just found the romantic relationship that I had been seeking my whole life, just putting it together. And in the middle of this, I'm supposed to say, hey, I'd really love to look at your wedding pictures with your ex who's stalking you and driving you crazy. Where would you happen to have those? I'd really like to look at those. So,
3: Wait a minute. You didn't tell her that he'd confronted you and asked for these wedding pictures?
1: Oh, no. Oh, no, no, no.
0: Instead, he says, he armed his own daughter, trained her, if anyone comes into the house, keep firing until they stop.
1: My very first responsibility, over and above anything or anyone, is the safety of my children.
0: And then he claimed he agreed to Mark Stover's demand to meet, supposedly to talk about wedding pictures, at Mark's house October 28th. Went there armed with deadly force and wearing a bulletproof vest, and did it, he claimed, only to protect his children from an out-of-control madman.
3: Really? Any rational person would know you don't protect your children by taking a gun to somebody's house to meet with them when you think that maybe there'll be gunplay. You don't do that if you're a dad.
1: No,
3: Keith. Dads don't do that.
1: No, Keith, you know what would happen if it was you and you were in the situation based upon that comment? You would be standing right now on the edge of two graves, and you'd be looking at it, and all your friends would tell you, it's okay, Keith. There's nothing you could have done. Well, that. Because there was something I could do, and I had to play patty cake with this guy for 6 months to keep my kids alive.
3: And then you went and shot him.
1: I went and I got shot. And I won.
3: Oh.
1: So because I won the gunfight, I know that I will not be standing on the side of my children's graves. And people aren't going to be patting me on the back and saying, there's nothing you could have done. I did.
0: Oakes claimed Mark Stover shot first. Thus, the claim he now made, it was self-defense. Even though no evidence ever surfaced to suggest Stover was in possession of any firearm at all, or that Stover had ever arranged any meeting with Oakes. And as for the story that he was a hired gun for the Opdykes, just not true, said Michael Oakes.
3: A great many people believe that one or both of the Opdykes are involved. Were they involved?
1: Not at all.
0: But of course it was all Michael's story, about a crazed dog whisperer, threats to his children, all that fear.
3: I mean, who else says that besides you? And what evidence is there that he ever said such a thing?
1: Said such a thing as?
3: That he was, you know, threatening your kids.
1: Well, Keith, it's been the problem. I survived that day in October. I was still alive. My life continued on. And we have yet to see if the state is going to finish the job for him or not. And I understand I'm in a bit of a fix.
4: You solemnly swear a firm testimony about to give this matter be the truth, whole truth, and nothing.
0: So now, he'd tell his story to the jury. Would they believe it?
5: Coming up, the story comes complete with dramatic reenactments.
1: My name is Michael Oakes.
0: The task, as Michael Oakes took the witness stand, was not going to be easy, and he seemed to know it. He had to admit he did, in fact, kill dog whisperer Mark Stover, but somehow persuade the jury it was only in self-defense. You've heard what he told us, his allegations that Stover confronted him, threatened his children. He told the jury about what he claimed was Stover's weird determination to get those wedding photos. Oakes' version of the deadly events? After a series of meetings with Stover about those photos, He demanded Oakes come to his house October 28th, and he obeyed. Drove in the middle of the night across the state to Stover's house. He admitted buying all those supplies at the local Walmart early that morning on his way.
1: I was very, very concerned about possibly needing to make some sort of on-foot escape through the woods from him and his dogs.
0: He bought the anchor line and weights, he claimed, to help him scale up a nearby water tower in case he found himself running away from Mark's watchdog. And those shin guards? They weren't armor to fend off a watchdog, he claimed, but just a gift for his ex-wife Jennifer's young son. At 7 a.m., Michael testified, he knocked on Mark Stover's door. He said Mark ordered him, stand in his hallway bathroom. And Oakes simply obeyed. And then when he told Mark he couldn't find any wedding pictures,
1: he got more and more animated and got very close to me and was very angry and very loud.
0: And then
1: he came around the corner with a gun in his hand. We tangled and I got shot.
0: John Henry Brown had his client put on the bulletproof vest and show the jury what he claimed happened next. Courtroom show and tell.
6: He's Mr. Stover. He's holding the gun out. He's fired at you.
1: Mm-hmm.
6: What do you do? That was amazingly fast, Mr. Oakes. Is that the way you did that?
1: That's how I was trained.
6: Mr. Stover was shot with his own gun.
1: Yes, he was.
0: So now Mark Stover was dead in the hallway of his home. And soon after, said Oakes, he went outside and was confronted by Mark's dog, Ding.
1: I shot a couple times until it stopped coming at me.
0: Why didn't he call the police?
1: He had said he owned the cops, and it seemed like there was some evidence that that might be true. I just didn't think they would believe me at all.
0: Then Michael said he wanted to see his kids before, as he said he assumed, he'd be arrested. So then he said he tucked Mark's gun into his vest pocket, carried the body out to Mark's station wagon, got in the driver's seat, put Mark's hat on his head, and went down the driveway.
1: I drove around for a while and just stopped a couple places and sat there thinking about how the heck can I get to my kids.
0: He said he thought maybe he'd leave Mark's car and the body behind that Grange Hall, but there was that locked chain, so he went and bought the bolt cutter, returned to the Grange, and those ladies saw him transferring Mark's body to his own car and called the cops.
6: And when that police officer pulled you over, was Mr. Stover in the back of your Suzuki?
1: He was.
0: He went to visit ex-wife Jennifer, he said, because he wanted to see her two sons, though he never did. Nor did he drive to see his own children, who he said were in Battleground, Washington, a four-hour drive away.
1: I realized that I couldn't drive to Battleground with Mr. Stover in the back of my rig.
0: So instead, he said he ditched Mark's car at that casino, looked around for a place to dump his body.
1: There's a kind of a dilapidated-looking dock thing, and I got my car as close to that as possible and muscled him out and dropped him in the water.
0: An area investigators had searched but never found anything. Then, he said, he drove across the state, not to his kids, but to Linda's house. Though he insisted he did not tell her any of what had just happened. Didn't tell her what he'd done.
1: I just said I had a really bad day.
0: And when the police showed up the next night, he admitted, he did try to throw out some evidence.
6: What was your intent?
1: I needed one more day. I was trying not to get arrested just yet.
0: But of course, he was arrested and charged. And now it was Prosecutor Rich Wyrick's turn to challenge his story. About, for example, that morning at Mark Stover's house.
7: Did you hear the gun go off?
1: You know, I don't recall anything, really.
7: Who pulled the trigger?
1: I believe I did.
7: Okay. Was his finger still on the trigger?
1: I do not know.
7: Where were you when you pulled the trigger, Mr.?
1: I don't know.
7: Where was the bullet hole?
1: I don't know.
7: You weren't curious enough to look?
1: I was very disturbed.
0: And despite all those people who testified, they were knocked back by the overwhelming smell of bleach.
1: I don't recall smelling any bleach.
7: Did you use any bleach?
1: I did not.
7: Did you attempt to clean up anything?
1: No.
0: Didn't try to erase evidence, he claimed. And as for those odd supplies he bought at the Walmart...
7: So why did you need camouflage?
1: If I was going to make my escape through the woods to the water tower, camouflage is quite useful for that.
7: You would have the camouflage in your backpack that you would quickly change into as you ran through the woods.
1: No, I would change into quickly and then run through the woods.
7: But would this is assuming that Mr. Stover has taken the time not to chase you.
1: I'm very fast.
0: And finally, the prosecutor asked, if he was so afraid of Mark Stover, why not tell someone? Why go over to his house?
7: You never took one step to enlist anyone's aid.
1: That is correct.
7: And you walked into Mr. Stover's house on October 28th.
1: I did.
7: And he tried to kill you.
1: That is correct.
7: And you did nothing beforehand to try to avoid that.
1: I think I did a lot to try to avoid it.
0: What the jury made of the story, no one knew. But wait, the defense wasn't quite done. There was one more person, very important to all of this, who until mid-trial had refused to say one word in public. The woman at the center of it all, Linda Opdyke.
4: Miss Opdyke, you'd raise your right hand.
0: Whose long silence was about to end.
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8: And he had a pistol in his hand and laid it on the pillow next to my head.
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0: For months and months, since the murder of Mark Stover, his ex-wife Linda Opdyke had maintained absolute public silence. In the face of questions from police and prosecutors, she invoked her Fifth Amendment right. So this, at the end of Michael Oak's murder trial, was quite a surprise. Linda Opdyke, defense witness.
8: I felt this is an important part of the story that I could tell about a dangerous stalking situation, and if there's any information that I could offer up, I wanted to do so.
0: And as she began, it was clear she was here to join the defense's campaign against victim Mark Stover's character.
6: Would you agree that Mark Stover was dogged in pursuit of his prey?
8: Yes, I would.
0: The defense claimed Michael Oakes knew Linda Opdyke had been stalked by her ex-husband, and that went to his state of mind when he acted in self-defense. So now Linda told the jury some stories she'd earlier told Oakes. Her claim, for example, that Mark appeared in her bedroom one night.
8: And he had a pistol in his hand and laid it on the pillow next to my head and was very disturbed.
0: And another time, she said, when she looked out her bathroom window.
8: I see Mark on a hillside behind my house. He's looking through the scope, pointing the rifle at me.
0: And once, said Linda, long after she left him, after Mark agreed to plead guilty to the stalking charge, she visited their abandoned paradise, Kicket Island, to retrieve some personal things. And she said she found in a cubbyhole in the master bedroom a wedding candle that she'd thrown away during the divorce.
8: I found the wedding candle in there with a .22 bullet casing and a picture of me along with that in the cubbyhole.
0: Was it a message? A threat? In her cross-examination, it was pretty clear that Prosecutor Rosemary Kahola-Kula was deeply skeptical about Linda's fears and allegations. No proof at all for Michael's claims. And Linda hadn't seen or heard a word from Stover in the year and a half before he was killed. So what were she and Oak so frightened about?
16: The last time that you ever saw Mr. Stover or heard from Mr. Stover was at the protection order hearing in April of 08, correct?
8: That is correct.
0: But she certainly saw a lot of Michael Oakes.
16: You continue to have romantic feelings, intimate feelings toward Mr. Oakes and vice versa.
8: Yes.
16: And in fact, I think that you said that in our interview last week, is that you loved him, correct?
8: I don't recall if I said that or not, but I do. Yes.
0: And hadn't her new lover done her a favor, asked the prosecutor, by getting rid of the ex-husband she accused of causing her so much trouble?
16: The fact is that in this case, you don't have to worry about Mr. Stover now, do you?
8: It appears to be that case.
16: And in that sense, the defendant helped you out, correct?
8: No.
0: Prosecutor Kahola-Kula also asked Opdyke about her refusal to answer certain questions in the case.
16: Now, it's correct, isn't it, that throughout the investigation of this case, you've been concerned about your own potential legal liability in this case?
8: Yes.
16: And you refused to speak with my office, correct?
8: Under legal counsel, yes.
0: And this testimony now, in court, suggested the prosecutor, sounded like a woman with an obvious and selfish motive to support Michael Oakes' claim of self-defense.
16: Isn't it true that if this is a case of self-defense, it gets you off the hook, too?
8: What do you mean by that?
16: You indicated you were concerned about your own potential liability in this case. If a jury were to find that this was self-defense, you wouldn't have any more liability either, would you?
8: I have no liability in this case.
16: Nothing further.
0: And the witness left the stand. Dateline wanted to talk to Linda Opdyke, but she did not respond to our interview request. And as for her father, Wally Opdyke, his lawyer emailed this statement. Wallace Opdyke had absolutely no involvement or prior knowledge of Michael Oakes' murder of Mark Stover. Rumors and innuendo to the contrary are baseless and unfair.
17: Mark Stover was a domestic violence terrorist.
0: John Henry Brown closed with a powerful recitation of his theme, that Mark Stover was the bad guy. But even so, he said, Oakes didn't want or plan to kill him.
17: You don't premeditate up just to the point of shooting somebody. You premeditate the entire scenario. And what happened after this tragic event is absurd. He has absolutely no plan. None. And if there's no plan afterwards, I think it leads you to the conclusion that there was no plan beforehand.
0: Really? Here was the prosecutor's closing.
16: I will say this. The more charitable view of motive would be that Ms. Opdyke and Mr. Oakes, perhaps they really did fear for their safety for some reason, but the evidence doesn't support it. Now, the less charitable view is that the defendant set out on a path of a cold, calculated execution. Was it because there were some feelings of revenge after this incredibly contentious divorce? Was it to prove himself to Ms. Opdyke for some reason? And the fact is, we'll never know, because the defendant has taken all steps necessary to obscure the truth. And the deceit needs to stop now. Thank you.
0: Up to the jury, then. And as the hours became a day, and then two, and then three, it seemed perhaps they were having trouble making up their minds. Mark Stover's loyal friends and clients kept vigil, hoping for conviction, eager to tell whoever would listen that Mark was never the abusive villain the defense contended. Michael Oakes, his children and extended family, were joined by Linda Opdyke. They waited in a rented waterfront house. And of course, neither they nor anyone knew what drama was coming with the reading of the verdict.
4: I understand the jury has reached a verdict.
16: Yes, we have, Your Honor.
5: Coming up, emotions boil over.
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0: Here it was. Nearly 1 year after Mark Stover disappeared, the moment had come. The verdict. The courtroom was packed. On one side, Mark's supporters. On the other, Michael Oakes, his children, his grandchild, and his love, Linda Opdyke, all waiting to hear Oakes' fate.
20: We, the jury, find the defendant, Michael Glenn Oakes, guilty.
0: Guilty? Not self-defense. Murder. The Oakes children, the ones Michael claimed he'd been trying to protect when he killed Mark Stover, cried, screamed, fell apart. As they watched their father taken away in handcuffs.
21: All right, please.
0: And then the next month, in a more ordered courtroom, the convicted killer stood before the judge to be sentenced. Though first, Michael Oakes had a thing or two to say.
1: I wish to express the sincere and heartfelt remorse that I carry due to my actions, and I apologize to all that I've harmed through my poor judgment. First, I would like to apologize to the members of Mr. Stover's family and all those friends and clients who clearly cared so much for him. I also wish to apologize to the members of my own family who've cared for me all of my life and who have now sacrificed everything for my legal representation and to enable my bail pending trial.
0: But Oakes did not withdraw his claim of self-defense. He stuck to his story. And the judge just didn't buy it.
2: And I believe we're still a long ways from the truth as to what actually happened on October 28, 2009.
0: And the truth, as the judge told the court, seems elusive still in the stories of Michael Oakes.
2: Large parts of your story I just flat do not believe and never will. If it was self-defense, why not provide the gun and the body that matches the story and matches the bullet in the vest? Because with those simple things, law enforcement would have done an investigation, and that probably would have been the end of the story.
0: So, why did Oak shoot and kill his lover's ex-husband? The judge floated his own theory.
2: How does the knight win the hand of the princess? He goes out and he slays the dragon that's chasing the princess. And I think at a starting point here, Mr. Oakes believed he could free Miss Updike from whatever was in her past, whatever dragons were chasing her, and by so freeing her, perhaps win her hand.
0: The judge gave Michael Oakes the maximum, 26 and a half years in prison. Now imagine how things might be different had those two women, the biddies, Oakes called them, not happened by the Grange that morning in October.
19: I guess we were ended up being the main, you know, characters in the whole drama, I guess.
0: Two ladies who thought Oakes was where he shouldn't be and looked suspicious. They did what anyone would have done, they said, when they called police. Though now that they've been thinking about it some.
19: To be honest, I look at it this way. God put us where he wanted us. We saw what he wanted us to see. He protected us from what could have happened.
0: But of course, a lot did happen. Dreadful things. Paradise lost. Life taken. Reputation besmirched by a murderer intent on blaming his victim. He was, said his friends, smart, funny, generous, unfailingly loyal, ever reliable. He could tame wild beasts with his whisper. Not so easy to bring a human heart to heal.
22: That's all for now. I'm Lester Holt. Thanks for joining us.
23: What I focus on when I'm working a case, what drives me the most, is the victims. I wanted to speak for them. I wanted to speak for Helene.
24: I just turned on the news. Woman found murdered in Denver, Colorado.
25: I just grabbed my son and screamed and cried.
24: Was it somebody she worked with at the radio station? Could it be the boyfriend that she just broke up with in December?
26: You're giving the detectives names of people.
24: Yes, we looked at everything. I was even like, where was Ted Bundy at that time?
23: We have to look under every stone, every pebble.
26: You're talking about hundreds of names here.
23: Hundreds, thousands.
27: She's driven. Her tenacity is just remarkable.
23: I knew I was going to find him. It was a competition between him and I.
28: The heart is pounding like, oh my God, this is real.
23: I said, I found him. I know who killed Helene.
22: I'm Lester Holt. And this is Dateline.
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29: 40 years is a long time. That's 40 winters here in Colorado and countless snowfalls. It was on a day like this that a young woman disappeared. Her name was Helene, and Helene had a friend named Kimberly, a friend who kept her word.
26: You have any idea how many years you were signing up for when you made that promise?
24: No.
29: For those nearly four decades, Kimberly LaTourette kept her promise. 40 years looking at faces. 40 years meeting with detectives. 40 years retracing Helene's steps.
24: When I make a promise and make a commitment, I follow through.
29: Helene never knew it, but she had another friend.
26: You never met Helene. You feel like you know her?
23: I do. I feel like I know her well as I possibly could.
29: Shannon was 3 years old when Helene disappeared. It wasn't until 2019, that she accepted a challenge.
23: I had to win. I wanted to win for Helene.
29: Helene Pruszynski grew up as the baby daughter in a close-knit family of five in Hamilton, Massachusetts.
27: Everybody that met her liked her company.
29: Janet was her older sister by 9 years.
26: But you didn't treat her as like this annoying younger sibling. You guys were pretty tight.
27: We were. She is my best buddy. She was a surprise, I think, to the family. And she just brought sunshine and life to our household.
24: I met her my freshman year of high school. She was a sophomore. We both were part of a singing group called Harmony. And that's really where I got to know Helene very well.
26: She loved to sing.
24: Yes, she loved to perform.
3: I'm involved with Harmony, which is a musical group at the regional.
29: Helene spoke about

0: Kimberly's older brother, John.
1: There was a real feeling of camaraderie, but also dedication to excellence in our singing.
0: He remembers the day camaraderie turned to something else.
1: We started talking, and for me, there was an immediate spark. It was that kind of fluttery feeling that you have when you know you're talking to somebody that you realize you really like immediately.
2: They were just in love. They were, you know, each other's first loves in high school, but very genuine.
0: It didn't last beyond high school, but John and Kimberly both kept in touch with Helene after graduation. Helene attended Wheaton College in Massachusetts, where she sang in another group, the Wheatones. There she is in the back row with the black dress on. One more thing. As much as she loved her singing, Helene had another passion, journalism.
3: What did you think was going to happen to her? Where was she headed?
2: For great things. I saw Helene the Christmas, December of 1979 at church. She told me that she was going off to Denver to do this internship to further her interests in journalism. And she was very excited about it.
0: Helene arrived in January 1980 to begin that internship at a radio station in Denver, a long way from home. Fortunately, she had some relatives nearby.
3: Your family didn't worry about her going off to Colorado because she wasn't going to be alone and she was staying with your aunt and uncle.
4: Exactly.
0: Then came that day, January 16th. Helene had barely been there 2 weeks when she grabbed the bus from the radio station around 6 p.m. to go back to her aunt and uncle's house. She'd made the commute before without a problem. That night, Helene Pruszynski never made it home.
4: My parents called me and said they had just gotten a call from my aunt and uncle, and this was, I think, maybe 10 o'clock at night.
3: What did you think had happened?
4: We had no idea, because this was so unlike Helene. Something had to be wrong.
0: The next morning, the news, none of it good, made its way back to Massachusetts.
2: That was the first thing that came up. Hamilton woman found murdered in Denver, Colorado, and then from there it was just horror and chaos.
4: I went crazy. My son was 16 months old. I just grabbed my son and screamed and cried, and I just couldn't believe it was happening. Not to Helene.
0: That moment would launch a 40-year quest for justice to find Helene's killer and to learn what happened on that wintry night.
5: When we come back, detectives, family, friends, desperate for clues, grasping at straws.
3: She gets off the bus, and then she just disappears.
6: She just disappeared.
2: Was it somebody that she worked with at the radio station? Could it be the boyfriend that she just broke up with in December?
1: I thought I would be a suspect, actually.
5: When Dateline continues.
0: In Helene Pruszynski's small Massachusetts town, her family and friends sat stunned. She'd been found murdered in a snowy field in Colorado.
1: She was my first love, so she had a very special place in my heart. And what happened to her was so devastating.
2: Her wake was just horribly sad. I mean, no one could even speak. What could you say?
4: You just go through the motions. And then when it's all over, then you sit and you still say, I can't believe it's happened.
3: Murder changes everything.
4: Oh, it does.
0: It changed the mood in rural Douglas County, Colorado. A high-profile murder case will do that.
7: As snow began to fall in the field where the body of young Helene Pruszynski was found, obliterating any clues, authorities...
0: Back in 1980, Tony Spurlock was a rookie sheriff's deputy in Douglas County, Colorado. Today, he's the sheriff.
3: What was Douglas like then?
6: You know, Douglas County was a completely rural community between Colorado Springs and Denver.
3: Not a lot of homicides back then.
6: Maybe one every 4 years.
0: Investigators determined Helene was last seen alive getting off that bus after work.
6: From the bus driver, we knew that

0: She got off that bus from there.
1: And nobody got off with her. She didn't have any trouble on the bus.
0: There was no indication from any witnesses there that she was in any distress or anyone was following her.
1: She gets off the bus and then she just disappears.
0: She just disappeared.
2: Helene's body was found the next day in a field nearly 9 miles from that bus stop. She'd been stabbed 9 times. An autopsy revealed she was also raped.
1: What'd you learn from the body, the scene, the autopsy?
0: A number of her clothes were missing. She was wearing a mid-size winter jacket for Colorado at that time and a scarf. She was lying on her back. She had no defensive wounds, but she had wounds on her knees and lower leg area, which would tell us that she had either crawled on her knees at some point into that rough area of the grass based upon the injuries.
1: And she didn't have defensive wounds, suggesting that she was not fighting her attacker. She was trying to go along with him, maybe get him to let her go.
0: Right.
3: And some of the forensics that they shared with us led some of us to believe that it wasn't a stranger, that it must be somebody that she knew.
1: But she didn't know anybody there, did she?
3: She didn't know anybody there, but she was working at a radio station. So was it somebody that she worked with at the radio station? Could it be somebody that she turned down for a date or a ride or something that got angry?
2: Helene's friend Kimberly started thinking about the men in Helene's life. They were mostly just friends, but she passed their names to investigators anyway.
1: You're giving the detectives names of people and saying, you need to check out this guy and this guy and this guy.
3: Yes. We said, could it be the boyfriend that she just broke up with in December? Could it be, you know, I looked at my brother. I said, John, you know, could it be you?
2: Of course, John was Helene's ex-boyfriend. As John worked through his own grief, it occurred to him, police might come knocking.
4: I thought they would. I thought I would be a suspect, actually. But they never contacted me.
2: That's because investigators quickly determined John was in Massachusetts when the murder happened. Back in Colorado, investigators focused on what little evidence they had.
1: Different world of law enforcement back then. No surveillance cameras, no license plate readers, none of that.
0: Yeah. This was during the age of law enforcement where we still did not have DNA. There was no technology that would help us track where she was at.
2: Their old-school police work did turn up something. A witness had seen a young man of medium build in his 20s or 30s. 5'9", maybe 5'10". He was standing by a car at the side of the road. It wasn't much. Investigators wanted more from the witness.
0: Investigators put that person under hypnosis and used a sketch artist to draw a rendition of the person that she saw standing next to a car on Daniels Park Road, which would have been 100 yards or so away from where the body was found.
1: That works, putting somebody under hypnosis?
0: Here's the thing. I've been doing this business for 40 years, and I heard where it worked, and I've heard where it didn't work.
2: The result was this sketch. Was it the killer? And would it lead anywhere?
5: Coming up, a chilling new possibility.
3: I was even like, where was Ted Bundy at that time?
5: Could a serial killer have committed this crime?
6: You're being questioned in connection with the crime of homicide.
1: These prolific serial killers, that certainly fit.
0: It certainly fit.
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0: In the weeks after Helene Brzezinski's murder in 1980, police at last had a possible image of their suspect, except it wasn't leading them any closer to her killer.
1: You start showing that sketch around and you put it up every place and nobody knows who that is.
2: That is correct. No one came forward and said, oh, I know who that guy is.
0: Months went by and detectives just hit a dead end.
2: It was clear that they had exhausted all of the leads by the winter time of 1980, going into 81. The case had gone cold.
0: For a victim's family, there may be no greater frustration than having a loved one's case go cold. Often someone needs to play the role of the tireless advocate. Even at only 26, Kimberly realized that and made her promise.
1: Which was?
3: I saw Helene's parents and I just promised them that I would not stop for as long as I was living and doing everything in my power to find Helene's killer.
0: Everything to Kimberly meant constantly calling detectives, generating press coverage. Anything to keep a laser focus on the case.
3: I didn't want to see her parents or her sister or her brother have to not only deal with just day-to-day living, take some of that burden off of them, and for them to feel good that somebody was still actively working on it and keeping that case alive.
0: And then in 1983, the case did seem to gain new life. Throughout the 70s and early 80s, a number of serial killers had been grabbing headlines.
3: We looked at every serial killer. I was even like, where was Ted Bundy at that time? You know, was he in Colorado? And so we even looked at every known serial killer that was active at that time to see if they could possibly have been in Colorado.
0: And then there were these two men, Henry Lee Lucas and Otis Toole. They were drifters, arrested and jailed in the early 80s, and began telling law enforcement something astonishing, how they had killed more than 200 women in a dizzying spree across the country.
4: Crime analysts there had painstakingly recorded hundreds of details of dress, mode of travel, and method of killing in the Lucas Toole murder cases.
0: That's Dennis Murphy reporting on the pair for NBC Nightly News.
4: They're known as serial killers, and according to law enforcement officials, there are at least 35 of them roaming the country now.
0: And these two admitted killers told police about one particular victim in Colorado.
2: They confessed to committing the murder of Helene Brzezinski. What was unique about them is that detectives often thought that there might have been another person maybe in the car waiting for whoever they took out into the field. That was one of the theories.
1: And so these two guys who worked together, these prolific serial killers, that certainly fit.
2: It certainly fit.
1: It's pretty seductive when a couple of serial killers who are on the hook for a lot of other murders confess to your murder, because you can close a lot of cases if you can link them to these guys.
2: That's right. Obviously, they were like, this is awesome. We've got a confession.
0: Colorado investigators headed for Texas to interview Lucas themselves.
5: You're being questioned in connection with a crime of homicide.
0: The detectives showed him a map and asked him to pinpoint where he and Toole picked up Helene.
5: We stopped her on the street and took her out of the car. And we took her on way out in the country. After a bunch of rocks and stuff out in there. She was stabbed to death and raped and covered up with, a sheet and some plywood.
0: Then Lucas added another detail.
5: She was stabbed to death and shot once, I think, in the head.
6: I shot her
5: in the head.
0: At that moment, they had a problem. Helene was stabbed, not shot. To detectives, this confession was starting to sound phony. They dug deeper, looking into Lucas and Toole's long trail of arrest records.
2: We could link them to other jurisdictions by other legal documents that could be authenticated, that there would be impossible for them to be in two places at one time.
1: So they weren't in Colorado at the time that Helene was killed?
2: They were not in Colorado at the time she was killed.
1: Why would somebody confess to a murder that they did not commit? What would be in it for them?
2: They were becoming famous. And they knew that they were going to spend the rest of their life in prison, if not on death row. And so
1: why not be there as the most prolific serial killer in the country?
2: Exactly.
0: As for any other serial killers on the prowl back then, none could be placed in Colorado at the time. Ted Bundy actually had spent time there in the late 70s, but he was behind bars in Florida at the time of Helene's murder. The serial killer leads had dried up.
1: Was that disappointing when that didn't pan out?
2: That was disappointing because we knew at that point we were again back at point zero with nothing to work on.
0: It wouldn't happen quickly, but over time this case would go from point zero to 100 with a young detective up for a challenge.
6: Coming up.
7: What I focus on when I'm working a case, what drives me the most is the victims.
6: A new investigator and a bold new approach.
1: You're talking about hundreds of names here.
7: Hundreds, thousands. I knew I was going to find him. Really, it was a competition between him and I.
6: When Dateline continues.
0: Helene Przinski's murder had become the textbook example of a cold case. But in 1998, a ray of hope sprang up. It came from a somewhat newer textbook. The use of DNA evidence had become a revolutionary tool in criminal investigations. And Douglas County detectives realized there was DNA from their suspect in evidence.
2: There was body fluids on these pieces of material or swabs from the autopsy that had not been tested. And so we were very excited at that time because we had an abundance of DNA evidence available to us.
1: Evidence that had been preserved even though you weren't testing for DNA back then. No one was.
2: No one was. And to this day, I give the credit to the Colorado Bureau of Investigation crime scene techs that collected that evidence, had no idea what was going to be into the future. But they collected it, they properly stored it, and properly packaged it to where in 1998, we could open it up and scientists would say, oh, that's perfect. Let's use it.
0: Investigators were able to put that DNA kit into the FBI's database of criminal profiles, known as CODIS.
1: That's a huge lucky break.
2: Very huge.
1: Except it doesn't match anybody in CODIS.
2: Doesn't match to anyone.
0: Spurlock and his team were disappointed, and so was Kimberly, but always mindful of the promise she'd made. Kimberly wasn't about to let the case freeze up again.
3: I would jump on it and shake the trees, and I was never met poorly. I was always met with welcome arms by the Colorado detectives.
2: She was key in connecting us to other people that we felt was very important to the case.
0: In 2004, Kimberly was arranging a reunion concert of their singing group, Harmony, to celebrate Helene's birthday, when she had an idea.
3: I said, it's time, we need to get this solved. Let's fly out on the anniversary of Helene's murder and retrace her steps in real time.
1: I mean, you know that detectives had done that before, probably right after the murder and probably a bunch of times since. What did you think you were going to get out of it that they hadn't done?
3: Create a media stir in the news, hoping that the killer would see us, would know that there's eyes still on the case, make a lot of noise.
6: Four high school friends of a young woman murdered 26 years ago say there is still hope that their friend's killer will be found.
0: The plan worked. They made all the local newscasts.
3: 30 of us decided to band together to do whatever we could to make sure that this case is reopened and solved.
0: They also set up a website about the case, hoping the killer might click on it and reveal his internet address.
3: That was our hope, was just to get the worm to crawl out from under the rock.
1: That didn't happen. The worm stayed hidden.
3: He did.
0: In 2009, Helene's brother died. Then her mom and dad followed in 2012. Sister Janet was the only one left.
1: You've settled into this life where you don't know.
8: Right. It was heartbreaking.
0: By June 2019, Helene had been dead almost 40 years, the coldest of Colorado cases. That's when a new detective, Shannon Jensen, was assigned to the case.
7: What I focus on when I'm working a case, what drives me the most, is the victims.
0: Jensen had been a competitive rower at Cal Berkeley before she enrolled at the police academy and joined law enforcement. She got to know Helene through all the pictures and information in the case file. And she was hoping to get to know someone else.
1: What do you know about your unknown suspect? You know it's a man. You know he's between the ages of...
7: We don't know his age. We know that the witness said he was in his early 20s, but ultimately nobody else saw him.
0: Detective Jensen decided the key to all of this was that DNA profile. She decided to consult with a genealogist and upload the suspect's profile into a website called GEDmatch, a site people use to track down relatives.
1: But it's also a tool for law enforcement.
7: Absolutely. They allow law enforcement to upload kits or DNA. That DNA is matched with other kits who opt in, who want to assist law enforcement.
0: So Jensen started looking for any people with DNA similar to that of the suspect. This is not just a matter of plugging jumbles of code into a computer. It's the equivalent of old-fashioned shoe leather detective work, but for the 21st century. That's because a similar DNA profile is just another lead that needs running down. So instead of knocking on doors, Jensen was picking up the phone.
7: Interesting. Thank you for returning my call.
0: Asking for cooperation from possible distant matches.
1: You're this disembodied voice on the phone saying, tell me about one of your relatives who might be a murderer, and I need you to help me. And I need you to give up some personal information.
7: Yes.
0: Would they be willing to share their entire family history on the chance they were related to a murderer? It's a big ask.
7: And I would contact these matches, and they would give me their family trees and any family history that they had so that we could fill in, say, for adoptions or unknown pregnancies.
1: You're talking about hundreds of names here.
7: Hundreds, thousands. And the people that spoke to me about it all said, hey, if this is somebody in my family that did this, then they should be arrested for the crime. There should be justice for this young victim.
1: What's it like for you, knowing you're sort of pursuing this cipher?
7: Having been a competitive athlete most of my life, I think really it was a competition between him and I. I knew I was going to find him. I wanted to win for Helene.
0: And by the fall of 2019, Detective Jensen seemed to be making progress. After speaking with contacts through the database and building those family trees, she had found a woman whose DNA was so close to that of the killer, she might be a first cousin. There was just one problem.
7: That first cousin didn't really know her family. The family wasn't close.
0: Would there be any way to fill out that possibly critical family tree? The cousin put Jensen in touch with another cousin.
1: When you talk to that woman, you think, this is it, we're getting close?
7: Yeah, and I knew, this is it, I'm on the right track, and I'm going to figure out who he is real soon.
2: Coming up. She's like, I know who did it. I'm like, did what? And she's like, I know who the killer is for Helene.
9: The beer mug that just might seal this case.
2: I mean, the heart is pounding like, oh my God, this is real. This is the guy.
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0: Kimberly LaTourette had spent years determined to help solve her friend Helene's murder, and she was nothing if not resolute. That said, fate tends to keep its own schedule. Kimberly, with a husband and kids, learned that in 2010.
3: My older one went off to college right the same week that my husband died, his dad, and my younger one was 15 and fell into a deep depression. I didn't know how depressed until he went off to college at Northwestern University and ended up taking his own life.
0: It was a 1-2 punch that would have crushed a lot of people. Despite that, Kimberly never lost sight of her friend Helene.
14: Certainly no one would blame you for saying, I still want to solve Helene's murder. I still want to help the police. But that's on a back burner now. I have other things to deal with.
3: Well, maybe that's when I became obsessed with Dateline episodes, because any tiny thing that I could pick up on an episode, I would immediately call Douglas County or the Colorado Bureau of Investigation and say, did you think of this? Did you look at that?
0: At her desk in Colorado, Shannon Jensen was asking some questions of her own, with a computer screen and a telephone as her tools. And she had tracked down a promising lead. She spoke with someone whose DNA profile was close enough to that of the killer that they were likely cousins. That cousin told Jensen about two men who'd been estranged from her family for years.
7: There were two brothers, and essentially I had to look at both of them.
0: And as she started digging, something stood out about one of the brothers.
7: Out comes a criminal history for Curtis Allen White.
0: Curtis White was convicted of rape in the late 70s.
7: He served time for a rape before he was paroled here to Douglas County.
0: Douglas County, Colorado, where Helene Pruszynski was murdered. It all fit.
1: He was how old at that point?
7: 21 when he was paroled here.
1: Same age as Helene.
7: Yep.
0: It was time to tell Lieutenant Tommy Borella, then boss of the cold case unit.
15: And I come around the corner, I see her, and she's like, I know who did it. I'm like, did what? And she's like, I know who the killer is for Helene. And I'm like, no, you don't.
0: Borella knew all about the investigative dead ends in this case. He'd seen plenty of them over the years.
15: I'm like, how do you know you do? And she understood the DNA. She understood the genealogy. I didn't. So she had to explain it. Well, then there's still that little bit of doubt. You know, like, ugh, do I go upstairs? Don't I? So I did.
0: Lieutenant Borella and Detective Jensen made the walk upstairs to face the sheriff.
2: And they say, we believe we've got him. This is the guy.
1: You'd been on the business end of a few other this is the guy conversations where it didn't pan out.
2: I was.
0: Detective Jensen laid out her case. Two brothers, only one in Colorado at the time of the murder. And there was another thing. As Jensen dug through White's criminal history, she discovered an old mugshot from 1998. Remember that initial witness sketch drawn with the help of a hypnotist?
1: You get that booking photo from 1998 in Florida. And it looks like the sketch, doesn't it?
7: It looks like one of the sketches, pretty remarkably.
2: Those two, you could lay them over each other. It was the mustache, the hair, the eyes. I mean, it was so eerily positive.
0: The sheriff was sold.
2: I was convinced very quickly by their determination, and I think also their confidence in what they had learned through this genealogy that this was the one we needed to go after.
15: I mean, the heart is pounding like, oh my God, this is real. This is the guy.
0: They needed to find Curtis White and tracked him to Florida, where he'd been living under a new name, James Curtis Clanton.
7: He became James Curtis Clanton and just went on with his life, got married, had a child, built a career for himself, and just went on with his life as if nothing happened.
1: And stayed out of trouble?
7: Yeah, pretty much.
0: Douglas County detectives went to Florida to watch him.
15: He's living in a trailer on somebody's property. We see his van. He had a white van with a shark on the side of it. We knew that was his van. We see it. Okay, we got his house. We got the van.
1: When you're down there and you're surveilling this guy, the first time you see him, you think, that's Helene's murderer right there getting into his truck.
15: Yes.
0: They surveilled the newly minted Mr. Clanton as he drove to a local bar to grab a beer. Then, investigators asked the bar's owner to save those mugs.
15: He grabbed them, put them in bags for us, and met us at the back door and handed them to us.
1: Three beer mugs.
15: Yes, sir. Three beer mugs.
0: The detectives brought the mugs back to Colorado.
1: Do you say to the DNA lab, this is it, step on it?
15: They knew. Colorado Bureau of Investigations, they had been working on this case since 1980.
0: Everyone waited until finally Shannon Jensen got the call.
7: The lab tech said, hey, it's a match. One of them had your suspect's DNA sample on it, and it matched the semen that was left on the coat.
1: What's that like?
7: I don't even know if I can describe what it's like. It's extremely rewarding.
0: And then the bad news. The statute of limitations had expired on the rape, meaning Clanton could admit to that with no consequence and then deny the murder. To make their case stronger, detectives needed to get Clanton to talk with them. So Barella and his team came up with a strategy.
15: The plan was to go talk to Mr. Clanton to see if we can get him to come down voluntarily to talk to us and kind of slow play into why we're really there. The technique we used was that his social security number had been used in a large identity theft case.
0: The officers wore body cameras.
11: Would you mind voluntarily coming down to the sheriff's office here in Union County with us just to talk in a video recorded interview room for a few minutes?
0: After four decades, what would he have to say?
9: Coming up.
16: You've never lived or done business in Colorado. I lived in Colorado many, many, many years.
9: Would Helene get justice at last?
8: I lost it. I really, really freaked out.
3: I just was paralyzed. I couldn't even breathe.
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0: Colorado investigators were finally in the room with the man who might have killed Helene Pruszynski more than 40 years ago. James Clanton thought he was there to answer questions about an identity theft ring.
16: Have you ever lived or done business in Colorado that we're not aware of?
17: I lived in Colorado many years ago.
16: Okay, well, that's helpful. When was that approximately?
17: 79, 80.
0: That was important. Clanton was now on tape saying he'd been in Colorado when Helene was killed. It was time to change the subject.

0: in the ocean. And I think I want attorney now. You're accusing me of something else, I know.
1: Clanton stopped speaking with investigators. It didn't matter. His DNA spoke for itself.
2: I do have a warrant for your arrest.
0: For what?
2: First degree murder and kidnapping. That's what we
0: got. You got the wrong guy.
2: We actually have your DNA in her head on her.
1: Later that day, Janet Pierzynski looked down and saw a Colorado number on her phone. It was Sheriff Spurlock.
3: He said, "We want to tell you that we have found the murderer." And so I lost it. They were saying that. I really, really freaked out. It was the realization that after 40 years, there will be justice served. And it was just hard to comprehend.
4: Because it's a relief, but it's also a reliving.
3: Exactly.
1: Lieutenant Tommy Barella began escorting Clanton back to Colorado. As they spoke, the detective began gaining his trust.
4: You're building a rapport with this guy.
5: Kinda, yeah. I'm just a personable guy, yeah.
1: Their suspect had clammed up in that interview room, then suddenly seemed to have a change of heart.
4: He wants to talk.
5: He wants to talk, and they want to talk. By gosh, gotta let him talk.
1: As they drove to the airport, Barella grabbed his iPhone and pressed record.
6: My name is Lieutenant Tommy Barella. Jim advised me he'd like to talk to me about the crimes that he's being accused of.
1: Clanton told Barella he wasn't surprised when detectives asked him about Helene.
7: Because I knew that was going to come up and get me one day.
6: Why was it going to come up and get you? Did you murder someone?
7: I did it.
6: Okay, you did what?
7: I killed the girl they're accusing me of killing.
5: And at that moment, I was like, holy crap. It pinched me. He just admitted it. Like, oh my God.
1: Clanton laid out the details of that cold day in January 1980, how he'd seen Helene getting off the bus and forced her into his car.
7: I put my arm around her and had a knife in my hand and showed it to her.
6: Did she say anything?
7: She said, "I'll go."
1: Helene, he said, was cooperative, which explained the lack of defensive wounds on her body. He confirmed that he raped and stabbed her multiple times, then left her in that snowy field.
5: The fact that she was alive and on that bus was the only reason that he kidnapped, raped, and murdered her.
4: And he's going to pay for that.
5: Yes.
1: And Clanton had one more thing to say. He claimed his life of crime could have been much worse. He said it wasn't, because something about Helene had haunted him.
7: You know, I got a conscience, and in my mind, I had actually took the step over to become a serial killer with Helen.
6: Right.
7: And I couldn't because of who she was, and so I'm a serial killer of one.
1: Kimberly, who'd made so many calls trying to keep the case alive, now received a call herself.
8: I couldn't even breathe. It wasn't jumping for joy. It wasn't crying. It was just pure shock. I just was paralyzed.
1: After 40 years, the end came quickly. There was no trial. James Clanton pleaded guilty to Helene's murder. Many of her friends and family traveled to Colorado in July 2020 to speak remotely at his sentencing hearing.
9: Helene was never forgotten. Her spirit never died.
10: Mr. Clanton, I sentence you to a sentence in the Department of Corrections for the rest of your natural life.
1: And then they had a reunion of sorts with some of the many investigators who'd worked Helene's case over the years.
11: It was amazing to sit across the table from them all and just soak in who Helene Pierzynski was in their minds.
1: When we last spoke, Janet said she still thinks about her baby sister every day.
4: You're doing okay. You have grandchildren now.
3: Two grandchildren, yes. Yes, and one of them was born on Helene's birthday, my granddaughter.
4: What do you tell them about Helene?
3: Oh, well, we have pictures of Helene in the house. She's only five, so I haven't said too much yet, but she will know a lot about Helene.
12: You finally have justice for Helene and her family, all the victims that were left behind. It's
4: kind of why you got into police work, isn't it?
12: It is.
1: After a 40-year crusade for answers, it was the truth that connected two women. The detective who took on a quest and the friend who never forgot.
8: Helene needed to be heard. She needed people to know what happened to her, so she's not alone anymore.
13: That's all for now. I'm Lester Holt. Thanks for joining us.
14: I could not believe it. I couldn't imagine anyone that would ever want to hurt her. I had no idea what could have happened.
13: Married to her high school sweetheart, family meant everything to her.
14: There was always a lot of talk about children. She wanted grandchildren fast.
13: But it all went up in smoke the night she died in a mysterious and monstrous inferno.
15: It was to the right of the mattresses that we found the remains of Julie.
13: Shocking as the blaze was, it was nothing compared to what investigators found in the embers.
16: It's a bullet.
15: Yes.
16: So this woman's been shot to death.
15: Yes.
13: The obvious suspects, neighborhood thieves.
17: There were half a dozen house burglaries unsolved.
13: Investigators also dug into a favorite theory. The husband did it.
18: I was angry. I felt that the detectives were on a manhunt and they were after my dad.
13: Then up popped a text that might just be a clue.
16: You could say, well, maybe she's driving events here.
15: That's correct.
13: The truth beyond twisted. Leaving behind smoking ashes and burning questions.
19: I physically started shaking and I start crying. I want to know why.
13: I'm Lester Holt and this is Dateline. Here's Dennis Murphy with Consumed.
20: The Canterbury Hills subdivision in Paducah, Kentucky, is a good place to raise kids. Tidy homes kept up by neighbors living ordered lives. So as the front porch lights winked out on just another day, what happened one cold January night in the wee hours was especially alarming. A roaring, all-consuming fire was devouring one of the nice homes.
14: It was awful. Half of the house was gone.
20: What would rise from those ashes was far more than a fire marshal's investigation into cause. There would be a probe into the deepest roots of a treachery beyond most people's comprehension.
15: It's not true. No way.
20: What had they all missed?
18: A monster, a liar, a cheater.
14: He's destroyed my entire family.

0: Before it became charred rubble, the house was home to a longtime Paducah couple, Keith and Julie Griffith. Church-going, golf-playing, high school sweethearts, 36 years into a marriage that had produced two sons, Aaron the older.
1: They were very supportive parents. They were loving. They loved my kids.
0: Aaron took after his dad, athletic, easygoing, level-headed. Younger brother Zach was more of a firecracker like his mom. There was the time, for instance, in the sixth grade, Zach grabbed a shovel and started digging a hole for a koi pond in the backyard.
2: My parents come home, they're like, what are you doing? I'm like, we're going to have a pond.
3: Were they okay with it?
2: Yeah, they were fine. And they were kind of like, well, this is going to be a nightmare.
0: When Aaron and Zach flew the nest, the Griffiths' lives seemed to only get busier. They joined a motorcycle class through their church, and frequently were a golf foursome with friends Craig and Temple Bradley.
4: Everybody that knew Keith loved him. Great guy.
3: Did he become your best friend?
4: Yeah, definitely one of my very best friends.
0: Temple felt that way about Julie, too.
5: She had a heart of gold. She would do anything for you. But she also wasn't afraid to tell you exactly how it was, either.
3: Did she get people's feathers ruffled?
5: Oh, yeah. Yeah. Yeah. But everybody loved her.
0: After early retirement from the water company, Keith found a second career as a traveling lawnmower salesman, which left Julie to spend a lot of nights alone in the house. But Keith never worried for her well-being in a safe neighborhood, their own door watched over by their beloved Great Dane Cleo. Aaron's wife, Allie.
6: They would leave and go to dinner or go to town and leave the door unlocked because Cleo was the guard dog.
0: Fulfilled as the Griffiths' lives seemed to be, Keith and Julie were transformed when Aaron and Allie brought into the world their first daughter, Aria.
1: When I had that first child, it was the greatest day of her life, I think.
6: Julie lived for my little girl. She wanted to be a part of everything that she did.
0: And Julie was there for Allie when she went into labor with their second daughter, Annalise. Her white-knuckled dash to the hospital earned Julie the affectionate nickname NASCAR Nana.
6: The flashers were going and she was honking the horn.
3: And what is she saying to you? Is she talking you through
6: it? She says, don't have a baby in my car. She says, keep your legs crossed, don't have a baby in the car.
0: Everything seemed to be going great for the Griffiths in 2013. Keith had weight loss surgery and dropped more than 100 pounds. Julie was over the moon with two granddaughters. But also that year came the rift. Zach disclosed to his very religious conservative parents that he is gay.
2: It was definitely hard. I mean, I went from my mom was my best friend and going from talking to her multiple times a day to just being completely shut off.
0: Julie visited Zach that fall. They tiptoed around the elephant in the room, but the time together gave Zach hope.
3: Was that the step as you look back to patching things up between you and your mom?
2: Yeah.
3: There was a way forward.
2: There was definitely a way forward. We just needed more time.
0: But then came that cold night in January.
7: 911, where's the emergency?
8: There is a house on fire in Canterbury, and there's not a fire truck here.
0: A deputy drove toward the Griffith home, his dash cam recorder catching this quick glimpse of the blaze. Then the fire trucks arrived. Matt Carter of the McCracken County Sheriff's Office received a call in the middle of the night.
9: This is a bad fire.
10: Very hot. That whole left end of the house was just completely consumed with fire.
0: It took about an hour for firefighters to knock down the flames. Hours more for them to make their way through the block and wreckage of the house to what seemed to be the heart of the fire, the master bedroom. Ghastly what they would discover.
11: What they found in the embers would rattle the neighborhood and shatter the family.
10: Everything was just consumed by fire to the point that things were unrecognizable.
11: When we come back, investigators make a pair of discoveries and realize they're dealing with both a tragedy and a mystery.
12: He had recovered a projectile.
3: A bullet?
12: Yes.
11: When Dateline continues.
0: Daybreak revealed the grim aftermath of the blaze at 307 Tudor Boulevard. Wisps of smoke rose from the black water-soaked wreckage that was once the Griffith home. Detective Matt Carter.
10: This entire structure had crumbled. It was a pile of ashes that was on the ground. We didn't even know if anyone was home or not. We knew that they were in and out of town a lot.
0: As firefighters carefully walked through what appeared to be the fire's epicenter, the master bedroom, their worst fears were confirmed. Julie had, in fact, been home that night.
10: It was to the right of the box mattresses that we found the remains of Julie. They were unsure initially that it was human remains. We knew
3: even
10: that there
3: with
10: was,
3: all their experience.
10: Yes, everything was just consumed by fire to the point that things were unrecognizable.
0: As for Keith, he was away calling on customers in Indiana. Word of Julie's death spread almost as fast as the fire had raced through the house.
5: I'm getting ready for work. Have the TV on in the background.
9: We are live in the Canterbury Hills subdivision on Tudor Boulevard.
0: Then Temple Bradley's phone rang. It was a friend who also knew Julie.
5: She said, "Did you know there's the fire?" And I said, "Yeah, it's all on TV." And she said, "It's Keith and Julie's house." And I just sat there.
3: Did she know at that point that Julie, in fact, was gone?
5: She knew. And so she told me.
0: Temple's husband immediately tracked down Keith as he was making the three-hour drive home from Indiana.
13: He said, I'm on my way. I'm probably, 2 hours away. I said, "Are you all right?" He goes, "Yeah, yeah." I could tell he was in shock.
0: The news hit Zach Griffith particularly hard. Since coming out to his mother, his relationship with her had been strained. And now, this.
3: I guess you're just beating yourself up something terrible, that you've been sideways with her.
2: Yeah, and I know that if we were just given more time, that we would have been close again, that we would have been, that mom and son duo that we were. But we didn't have the time. It was ripped away from us. And never get it back.
0: Aaron, the elder son, had more of a take-charge reaction.
14: I got to take care of my brother. I got to take care of my dad. And
3: got logistics before the grief, the news can even get absorbed.
14: Huh? Yeah, for me, it's just kind of the way my brain is wired, I guess.
0: Within hours, the Griffiths would head from all directions toward what used to be an anchor in their lives, the family home.
14: Just gave my dad a big hug, and we were both crying. We're like, "I can't believe this. You know, what happened?"
0: Keith's good friend, Craig Bradley, was there to lend his support.
3: And how was he doing? This is the first time you have a chance to see him eye to eye.
13: I could just tell he was shaking.
0: As if the news couldn't get any worse, the Griffith's Great Dane Cleo, along with a second pet, Daisy, had also perished in the flames. Craig and Keith walked the property, surveying the damages.
13: And then we get to the koi pond, and he's like, got to get those fish out of there. Julie, kill me if something happened to those fish. I was like, let's not worry about that right now.
0: Overwhelmed by loss, the Griffiths were faced with the question, how could this have happened?
6: The first thought was that it was the new heating and air unit. It had just gone in.
0: The unit had been installed just days before the fire, adjacent to the master bedroom.
4: That was my very first thought, that somehow the new heating and air unit wasn't put in properly.
3: Faulty installation.
4: Yeah.
0: As for the cause of Julie's death, that was left to the county coroner's office. Deputy Coroner Ben Bradford.
3: What were you working with?
15: A very charred body. I could not very well identify it being a person.
0: The cause of death seemed obvious. But just to be sure, Julie's remains were sent on to the medical examiner for an autopsy. What he discovered was as deeply troubling as it was unexpected.
12: He had recovered a projectile in the remains.
3: A bullet?
12: Yes.
0: Suddenly, what was thought to have been death by smoke inhalation was now a homicide. Closer examination revealed 3 bullet holes in all in Julie's torso. The deputy coroner immediately called the sheriff's office.
15: I said, "We need to get some people back to that house because this is going to be a homicide."
3: What'd you think? Wow.
4: Absolutely.
3: Lady in a nice neighborhood, good house.
4: Right.
3: And now she's got 3 bullet wounds.
4: That's right. On a who did it crime.
0: Back at 307 Tudor Boulevard, fire equipment pulled out as sheriff's cruisers pulled in. Would the charred wreckage of a home, once filled with joy and laughter, now hold clues pointing to a killer?
11: Coming up, could Julie's murder have been a burglary gone bad?
3: Somebody's looking for the laptop or whatever jewelry, and the thing goes down.
4: Right.
11: And then this detective spies what could be a critical clue on someone's phone.
3: Ping, up comes a text message.
4: That's correct.
11: When
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0: The theory that Julie died by accidental fire had collapsed as suddenly as the Griffith House itself. For Detective Matt Carter, a .45 caliber slug recovered from Julie Griffith's torso turned the charred rubble into the scene of a homicide.
3: So I'm guessing your day has changed a whole lot here, Detective.
10: It's changed a lot.
0: Despite more than a decade on the job, the detective had his work cut out for him.
3: No hair fiber, bloody footprints, none of that stuff.
10: Right. You know, you've got an arson that's destroyed any chance of obtaining any of that from the scene.
0: For Detective Carter, the most obvious theory, this homicide was the work of a home intruder.
10: A burglary gone bad.
3: Somebody's looking for the laptop or whatever jewelry and
10: the
3: thing goes down.
10: Right. We had some burglaries within a few miles of this area.
3: What, within weeks or months?
10: Within weeks.
0: As police canvassed the neighborhood for leads and witnesses, the investigator also had to consider the perpetrator may have been someone Julie knew.
10: You're not ruling anyone out or in. You're simply going through the motions. You're speaking to immediate family first and working your way out.
0: The sheriff's department did not tell the Griffiths Julie had been murdered.
6: We were not told anything by the police at that point.
0: But anyone at the scene might have guessed foul play was somehow involved.
14: There was just cops all over the property.
3: So you said, why are the
14: exactly,
3: cops
14: here? Exactly, yeah.
0: Naturally, the first person Detective Carter interviewed was Julie's husband, Keith.
23: First of all, we are sorry for your loss. Appreciate this.
0: At first, Keith talked about what everyone perceived was the cause of the inferno, an accidental fire set off by a newly installed heating unit.
23: You had a new gas pack put in Tuesday? Mm-hmm. Okay.
24: I mean, it was a whole new system.
0: Keith explained the contractor was a friend of his who'd done the work just a few days earlier.
24: They put a rush on it. I mean, that's kind of what friends do for each other.
23: Okay.
24: And I hope to God that this problem is not his.
0: But eventually, without giving details, the detective revealed Julie's death was no accident.
23: The investigation is showing that foul play is involved.
24: Okay.
23: I do not believe at this point in time that this was any kind of an accident. I'm going to ask for your cooperation on several things, okay?
24: Okay.
0: One of the first things Detective

0: 4 o'clock and just went and got a donut and a Coke. Like I say, I get up pretty early.
1: And what about weapons? Did Keith own a gun?
0: I have a .45 ACP in my work truck that I just got, and it's never had any. I mean, it's never been loaded.
1: As part of standard protocol, the detective asked for Keith's clothes. They would be tested for gunshot residue.
2: What you're wearing now, was that fresh clothes from this morning whenever you...
0: This is what I wore yesterday.
1: Before wrapping up the interview, the detective took a look at Keith's cell phone.
3: While I'm reviewing this phone, I see that he obtains a text message, an incoming text message from a lady by the name of Deanna James.
4: Ping, up comes a text message?
3: That's correct.
1: The message read, "Did you make it home okay?" Keith was quick to point out his relationship with Deanna was completely platonic.
0: She's more like a guy friend.
4: No big deal, nothing sexual.
3: No big deal, that's right.
1: After that, Keith was released to go and grieve with his family. Detective Carter, meanwhile, set out to verify Keith's story.
3: He had a receipt where he'd stayed.
4: So that puts him 3 hours away from this house fire and
3: correct.
4: The death of his wife.
3: It showed his check-in time and check-out time.
1: A quick check of Keith's gun showed he was telling the truth about it as well. The gun looked as though it had never been fired.
4: So maybe he's not the guy.
3: He may not be.
1: So then, who was?
5: Coming up, the detective sits down with Deanna. Was she really like a guy friend to Keith?
4: You could say, well, maybe she's driving events here. Maybe she wants to get rid of the wife.
3: That's correct.
5: When Dateline continues.
1: Julie Griffith's family had hardly had time to absorb the horrific news of her death in a house fire when disturbing rumors started reaching them that investigators thought her death was foul play. The sheriff's department kept details of the murder quiet for days.
6: I could not believe it.
1: Daughter-in-law, Allie.
6: I couldn't imagine anyone that would ever want to hurt her, much less...
1: Hard to hear the line of questioning that he recounted. What was up with his marriage, his alibi, the gun he owned?
7: He had been questioned to the point that he almost felt like that they thought he had done this.
1: Son Aaron also got called down to the station that same evening, and he too was questioned about his parents' marriage.
8: Noticed anything lately in their relationship as far as any problems or anything like that that you're aware of or anything on?
9: Nothing. Was there any money troubles? Was there any relationship things that we knew of?
1: But to a person in the Griffith circle, the very idea that Keith might know something about Julie's death was, well, just flat out crazy.
10: I knew he didn't do it.
7: There wasn't any way that Keith was involved in this. I remember sitting there and looking over at Keith and just watching him for a while. And then finally I just said, "You can't even grieve, can you?" And he said, "No, they've taken it all away."
1: The friend's working theory was a botched break-in. They'd heard about the neighborhood's recent rash of burglaries. Maybe that's what happened to Julie.
7: They come in and they startled Cleo.
4: Dog started to bark and go for them.
7: It caused Julie to wake up, and they got scared, and they shot her.
10: It made perfect sense.
1: But for Detective Carter, the burglary theory of the crime wasn't panning out. Even as they sorted through the rubble, detectives at the scene found untouched valuables, two safes, a cache of guns, and Julie's purse sitting in plain sight.
4: You think an intruder would have grabbed it?
3: You would think so.
1: So Carter set out to follow the most promising lead he had. Who was this woman, Deanna? The text messenger who wondered if Keith had made it home okay. He had described her as a guy friend.
3: There was just something about that text message that seemed to stick out, and it seemed to create that question of, you know, what's missing here?
1: Carter had called ahead to the authorities in the Indiana town where Deanna lived. They'd arranged to bring the woman down to an interview room. She was waiting.
11: My name's Matt Carter.
1: Deanna was about to tell the detective a story that would dramatically reshape his investigation.
4: Is she a guy friend?
3: No, it was more than that.
1: Deanna shared the same story with us.
12: He wanted me to love him.
1: Deanna says she and Keith first met years earlier at a vendor fair. She was the CFO of an IT company. Keith, the Road Warrior lawnmower salesman, had a booth there.
12: Keith was sitting there, and I guess I caught his attention right away.
4: You noticed he was...
12: Right, I noticed.

0: noticed he was staring at me, and so I kind of, you know, just smiled.
1: She says he asked her to dinner. They quickly discovered how much they had in common.
0: He talked about both his sons and being a grandpa. So I just really connected because I had grown kids too.
1: After several dates, Deanna says, Keith expressed interest in a relationship, but she wanted to keep it just friends. They stayed in touch but didn't see each other for a while. Then, just a few months back, he sent her a flirty text message.
0: The text just said, "Did you cast a spell on me?" And I'm like, I looked down at my phone, I'm like, "What?" He says, "Well, I was in a party last night and this woman was chatting me up." He goes, "And all I could think about was you."
1: Deanna, who was in the throes of a traumatic romantic breakup, agreed to start seeing him again for dinners. And she says he seemed excited to show off the new post-surgery Keith.
0: He goes, "You're not going to recognize me." And he goes, "I've lost over 100 pounds. I said, "You have."
2: Did he look okay?
0: He looked fine. I mean, I think he was more confident as well.
1: Deanna says Keith now began aggressively courting her, showering her with gifts, flowers, notes of affection. It was all, she said, a bit much.
0: He kept pushing for more. And I kept telling him, "You need to back off. You need to slow down because I'm just not there."
1: Deanna says she couldn't put her finger on it, but there was something about Keith that was holding her back. Maybe it was the fact that he still seemed unusually bound to a woman he called his ex-wife. From the very beginning, Deanna says, Keith told her that he was divorced.
0: Very first conversation.
2: "I'm a divorce guy."
0: Right.
1: By the time she was sitting across from Detective Carter in that interview room, Deanna says she and Keith had never been intimate, but they were dating. And Keith was talking long-term, house hunting for them.
3: He said, "I don't want to scare you, but I want you to know that I'm looking for properties here in Morrisville to buy. So for us to be together."
1: For the detective, Deanna's story put a whole new spin on the investigation. Keith Griffith now seemed like a man with a very big secret. Or, thinking like a homicide detective, was she the one with the secret?
2: You could spin it another way and say, well, maybe she's driving events here. Maybe she wants to get rid of the wife.
4: That's correct. We were open for that being an idea or a possibility.
1: In fact, the detective had let her tell her story without ever explaining the reason for his visit. Now, he laid out his cards.
3: Was he not divorced?
5: No.
0: He says, first of all, Keith's not divorced. According to him, he's been married to his high school sweetheart for 36 years. And I just broke down because I couldn't believe it.
1: But of course, there was more.
5: We are conducting an investigation. And this investigation involves what we believe to be a homicide of his wife.
0: I was in shock. I'm like, oh my gosh, I couldn't believe what he just said to me. I had no idea.
2: So you believed she had been played by this guy?
4: I believe that she had.
1: So Detective Carter wondered, if Keith Griffith had manipulated and lied to this woman, had Keith lied to him too? Maybe it was more about what Keith hadn't said. Rewind to that moment when the detective had dropped what should have been devastating news on Keith.
5: The investigation is showing that foul play is involved.
2: Did he ask you the questions? What happened? What are you telling me here? She was killed?
4: No.
2: I mean, you'd expect that, right? Julie was shot by an intruder? What's going on?
4: That's right.
2: Here?
4: There was no questions to that.
1: But if Keith Griffith was somehow involved in his wife's murder, how on earth had he pulled it off? After all, he was hundreds of miles away at that hotel the night of the crime. Unless, of course, he wasn't.
6: Coming up, a security video surprise.
2: You're scrolling through the tape.
4: Going through.
2: And then where'd your bingo moment come up?
6: And then a twist rocks the entire Griffith family.
7: We were all frantic. We had no idea how it could have happened.
8: This is the sound of Claire cooking dinner at home. And that's the sound of a fraud alert from Wells Fargo flagging a charge for a pricey restaurant in Paris. Considering Claire isn't in Paris right now, that seemed odd to the bank and to Claire. Two taps later, Claire says nope to the charge and Wells Fargo is on the case. However you make money work, Wells Fargo can work with that.
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10: Tune in's how-to.

0: 6 days after the cold-blooded murder of Julie Griffith, family and friends gathered at her church to say goodbye. Between the visitation and the memorial service, son Zach was overwhelmed.
1: Just showed like what an amazing woman that my mom was, to have that many people come out just to say that, you know, they just wanted to give their condolences.
0: To close friends Craig and Temple Bradley, Julie's husband Keith was more emotional that day than they'd ever seen him.
2: Tears.
3: Sadness. I'd never seen him cry, you know, in my life.
0: But even as the Griffith family mourned, Zach and his brother were feeling uneasy about the investigation, which seemed to be focused exclusively on their father.
1: I was angry. I felt that the detectives, the sheriff's department, were on a manhunt, and they were after my dad.
4: Because the husbands always do it?
1: Yep, husbands always do it. And they just seemed like they just zeroed in on him, and were going at it 110 miles an hour. And were not respectful to my brother and I about any of developments or anything going on.
0: But Detective Matt Carter had an ongoing investigation, and he felt there was ample reason to pursue their dad. After his interview with Deanna, he'd driven to the hotel that was Keith's alibi. There, he uncovered a bombshell. Remember Keith saying to the detective he'd been at the hotel the entire night, ducking out just twice to get a drink and a snack? Well, unhappily for Keith's alibi, when the detective hit play on the hotel's security video, it told a vastly different story. Keith is seen leaving, as he claimed, around 11 p.m., but
5: I think within 15 to 30 minutes, he's going to be returning. But that never happened.
4: You're scrolling through the tape.
5: Going through.
4: And then where'd your bingo moment come up?
5: He finally arrived back at that hotel 6 hours and 34 minutes after he left initially.
0: Gone for more than 6.5 hours. Was that enough time for Keith to drive all the way back to his house in Kentucky, commit the crime, and return?
4: So what did you and your partner find when you put a clock to it?
5: Driving the speed limit to and from, it would have allowed approximately 20 minutes at least to have committed the crime.
4: Is that enough time on the ground for him to do this lethal act, kill his wife and torture the house?
5: I believe it was ample.
4: 15, 20 minute window?
5: Yes.
0: Keith Griffith was arrested and charged with arson and murder.
6: You care to answer the allegations, sir?
0: He could face the death penalty. He pleaded not guilty.
7: We were all frantic. We had no idea what was happening, how it could have happened. Because at that point, we knew that there was no way that he had anything to do with it.
4: So this is nightmare country?
7: Yes. But again, we thought it would all be explained. You know, they would do their job, they would take him, and the truth would come out.
1: I was 100% convinced that he was innocent and that they were taking the wrong person in. Meanwhile, the person who actually did it was getting away.
0: Family and friends were, for sure, distressed to learn that Keith had another woman on the road. But the revelation wasn't enough to shake their support for him.
7: It was a shock,

0: but was something that we accepted as a mistake, but that did not mean that he killed Julie.
1: There's no way he did it. Not to Julie, his wife, kid's mother. There's no way Keith did it.
2: But when Keith Griffith went to trial in February 2015, prosecutor Raymond McGee laid out a formidable circumstantial case.
3: On January 17th, 2014, Keith Griffith decided that he could kill his wife.
2: A cornerstone of the case was that hotel security video. Not only did it show Keith gone for enough time to commit the crime, the prosecutor said, it also caught him in a lie. Remember, in his interview, Keith told police he hadn't swapped clothes that night.
4: They not at any point changed clothes.
3: No.
2: But a look at the security footage showed he had.
5: He left wearing one set of clothes. It was one of his work shirts. He came back dressed in all black.
2: The prosecutor also showed security video captured from a residence near the Griffith home. It caught a glimpse of an SUV pulling into the subdivision shortly before the fire.
5: It was a little blurry. It was a few seconds long, but it sure looked like Keith Griffith's car.
2: And another circumstantial bit. Who else but Keith, the prosecutor said, could have gotten by the Griffith's aggressive Great Dane Cleo? Certainly not an unknown intruder.
5: The dog and Keith were very close, but a burglar couldn't have come in. A family member could have.
2: As for the why question, how could Keith, a man who by all accounts loved his wife, actually do it? Well, the prosecutor turned to two age-old motives.
5: Almost every case involving a husband and a wife, it's lust and greed. One or the other, and this one had both.
2: The lust part of the equation, he said, was Deanna.
3: All right, raise your right hand.
2: She took the stand and told the jury that not only was Keith house hunting for them, he was also making plans to bring her down to Paducah for a concert and introduce her to his family.
6: I'd love for you to come for the weekend, stay for the weekend. We'll go to the concert, and I would really like for you to meet my dad.
2: As for the greed part, that was life insurance money. Two policies on Julie's life worth $250,000. One of them, the prosecutor said, had taken effect just 8 days before Julie died.
5: Keith Griffith got to the point in his life he just wanted to start something new, and he didn't want to give Julie Griffith what she would have needed in a divorce and been entitled to.
2: Keith's daughter-in-law, Allie Griffith, listened to the entirety of the prosecution's case. All she heard were theories.
0: They spun a story, and they told a story how they wanted it to go. And they had facts that supported their story, but did not prove it.
2: And that's what Keith's defense attorney, Mark Bryant, hammered home for the jury.
7: What's no evidence mean?
8: They didn't have DNA. They didn't have any kind of forensics. They didn't have a confession. They had nothing. They had circumstantial evidence.
2: In their haste to arrest Keith, the defense argued the police had gotten it wildly wrong. Yes, he conceded Keith wasn't the husband of the year. But he said Deanna's story that Keith was pursuing her for a long-term commitment was nonsense. Rather,
8: what he wanted was a port in every storm.
2: As for the life insurance, $250,000 was far from a financial windfall, he said. Even the Bradleys knew that the reason Keith and Julie bought that new policy was because of a friend's recent tragedy.
9: She had been nagging them about making sure they had plenty of life insurance.
2: And he argued the footage of the SUV pulling into the subdivision was far too blurry to ID it as Keith's Ford Expedition. Besides,
8: if a guy is going to go to this much trouble to kill his wife, why would he drive an Expedition that everybody knows he has?
2: But the big question still remained. If Keith hadn't driven back to Paducah to kill Julie, where had he gone the night of the murder? The only person who could answer that was Keith himself.
10: He was very adamant about taking the stand.
11: He wanted to talk to the jury.
10: He did.
2: What would he say, and would the jury believe him? It was roll the dice time.
12: Coming up, Keith's eyebrow-raising alibi.
13: I was embarrassed and ashamed of what I was doing the night my wife died.
12: And then, what Keith revealed to us.
14: That's what I've told everybody. When they hear the story, they're not going to believe it.
12: Why even a jury couldn't end this case. When Dateline...
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9: Keith Griffith was about to take the stand and explain the most damning piece of evidence against him. Hotel security footage that put him off the grid for more than 6.5 hours the night his wife Julie was murdered. But if he wasn't perpetrating the crime during that time, then where was he?
10: Tell us your name, please, sir.
11: Keith Wayne Griffith.
9: Keith's explanation came with an embarrassing secret. His lawyer argued that ever since becoming a traveling salesman, Keith had struggled with an addiction to sex.
10: Keith, until you got out on the road several years ago, did you have this kind of a sexual addiction?
11: No, sir.
9: And the night Julie was murdered, he said he spent those hours out prowling for women. After he left the hotel, he changed out of work clothes into his man-out-looking duds.
11: Didn't like people to put my job with my carousing.
10: With your carousing.
11: Mm-hmm.
9: He says he went to a massage parlor, a bar, and a couple of strip clubs. But try as he might, he never found a hookup.
11: You know, I was trying to pick somebody up. Wasn't anybody available or interested or whatever, however you want to put it.
9: After last call, he said he went down to the river to watch the boats before returning to the hotel to catch some shut-eye. As for why he lied to the police.
11: I was embarrassed and ashamed of what I was doing the night my wife died.
10: Did you kill your wife?
11: No, sir, I did not. I loved my wife.
10: Did you burn that house down, Keith?
11: No, sir.
10: Did you kill those dogs?
11: No, I loved those dogs.
9: When the case went to the jury, Keith's friend, Craig Bradley, didn't know which way the jury would fall.
12: I didn't know if he'd get acquitted, but I didn't think he'd get convicted. I mean, I really felt like it'd be a hung jury.
9: Turns out, he was right. After 6 hours of deliberation, the jury was deadlocked.
13: I'm going to declare a mistrial at this time.
9: Keith would sit in jail for another year as he awaited a second trial. A long time for his family to process the story he told on the stand.
14: He left to go to a bar to go cruising or something, and then he goes and sits on the riverfront. Like, he has never done that before in his entire life.
15: So when he stepped down, you thought, my father did this thing?
14: Yeah. I mean, I definitely wasn't saying it out loud, and I wasn't ready to accept it. But I definitely was moving in the direction of the only thing that makes sense at this point is that he committed the crime.
9: After months of wrestling with his thoughts, Zach decided it was time to send his dad a letter.
14: I'd put in the letter, my opinion was that you did it. You know, you took away the last chance that I had at rebuilding a relationship with my mom. You know, you're no longer allowed to contact me, and I don't want you to ask about me to anyone.
15: Well, dear dad, you are dead to me.
14: Exactly.
9: His brother's wife, Allie, had started to feel that way about Keith, too.
16: It seemed like he was fabricating everything that came out of his mouth.
9: But there was a split in the family. Despite doubts of his own, her husband, Aaron, the one closest to his father,

0: was still a supporter.
1: Whatever issues my mom and dad would have had, I just could not believe that my dad would take my kids away from their Nana.
0: Then, a few months before Keith's retrial, Detective Carter's phone rang. There was news from the jail. An inmate had some information about Keith, and it was as eerie as it was chilling. The detective in the bullseye.
2: Keith had come forward to him wanting to have me killed.
3: To put a hit on you?
2: Put a hit on me.
3: Orchestrating your death?
2: Yes. He'd drawn a map of what he believed to be my residence, suggested the caliber of weapon to use to kill me. The informant specifically asked him, what if my family was present? And his response was one word, and that was tragedy.
3: Wow. That does make the hair on your neck stand up.
2: It does.
0: That wouldn't look good to a jury. The development brought Aaron to a tipping point.
3: Were you no longer wavering at this point, Aaron? Had you come down on the side of, oh my God,
1: yeah,
3: my father killed my mother?
1: Yeah.
0: Now Aaron, too, wrote his dad a letter. If he was guilty...
1: It's time. It's time to man up and do what you should have done 2 years ago.
0: Keith's defense attorneys went to the prosecutor to hammer out a plea deal. They agreed on 30 years in prison for the murder and for soliciting the hit. Moments later, Keith was standing in a Paducah courtroom speaking the words his family and friends never in a million years thought they'd hear him say. Yes, he murdered Julie.
4: There's no excuse for what I did. And I can't take it back. And she was my best friend, and I don't know what happened to me. But I did it. There's nothing I can do about it.
0: Temple Bradley, who works near the courthouse, was there.
5: My heart is breaking that the person that I have wholeheartedly put my trust in for 2 years has lied to my face.
6: You know, I just can't believe we've been deceived in that way. Because we were there for him the whole time.
0: For Keith's family and friends, there are so many questions. But one seems to tower above all the others.
7: I want to know why. And I want to know how you go from a loving husband and father and grandfather to driving all that way, killing your wife, and then covering it up, and then lying to your family for so long, knowing that we had everybody doubting us, that we still defended him. It's disgusting. He's a monster.
8: All I can tell you is that had a lot of bad thoughts, wrong thoughts, mistakes.
0: We sat down with Keith, hoping for answers. But as many times as we asked him why this all happened.
3: Why'd you do it?
8: I really can't tell you. I mean, I don't know. I mean, just a bad decision.
0: We never did get a satisfying response.
3: So this isn't some kind of delayed midlife crisis here?
8: No.
3: Where you're trying to be with Deanna or someone like her to have a final happy chapter in your life?
8: No.
3: New house.
8: Julie and I were happy.
3: Do you see how perplexing it is to hear this
8: story? Oh, I know.
3: It's absolutely confounding.
8: That's what I've told everybody. When they hear the story, they're not going to believe it. I have a hard time believing that I did what I did.
0: And one thing he didn't do.
3: How about a divorce?
8: Never crossed my mind.
0: Keith now says the remorse began the moment he pulled out of his driveway.
8: Trying to get out of the subdivision. Crying before I ever get out. Regretting what I done. I probably drove 100 miles an hour all the way back, hoping to get caught.
0: As for the future, Keith says he is prepared to die in prison.
8: I don't have anything to live for, except maybe forgiveness.
3: From who?
8: From my boys.
3: And that's why you're talking
8: exactly
3: today.
8: Yes.
3: Well, it's between you and them, but I'll tell you my take on it is you got some distance to make up.
8: I know I do. I've got a lot to make up.
0: Of the countless things Keith stole from his family, resilience was not among them. Aaron and Zach are closer than they've been in years. And now that they know what happened to their mother, they say they can finally mourn her passing and focus on keeping her spirit alive for those two little granddaughters who were the center of her universe.
1: My oldest daughter will remember, like I said, she talks about her almost every day. We have pictures of her up in her room. As my youngest gets older, we'll tell her the NASCAR Nana story about when she was born and just never let her memory die.
9: That's all for now. I'm Lester Holt. Thanks for joining us.
10: I remember them saying, "We found a body."
11: I just fell to my knees when I found out that Gloria had been murdered.
10: You're just trying to adjust to the emptiness. How do you plan a funeral for your child?
12: She was 14 years of age, an innocent girl walking to school alone. Somebody was seen following her.
13: She never screamed. She never called for help. I believe that this person had been watching her.
14: You have a mystery man that could be your killer.
15: We talked to classmates, friends at school, teachers. Months turned into years and years.
12: There has to be a way to solve this.
16: They can take a piece of evidence that's 25 years old, 30 years old, and they can test it.
12: We knew exactly what we had to do.
10: I made a promise to her. I said, "Gloria, I'll find out who did this." We needed to find the killer.
9: Get ready for a stunner of a mystery. I'm Lester Holt, and this is Dateline. Here's Andrea Canning with A Promise to Gloria.
17: The morning of December 6th got off to a bad start for Yvonne Pointer. She had a nightmare, or maybe a premonition.
10: I had a horrible dream. Blood was everywhere. But when I woke up that morning, I sat up in the bed. I was like, "Call the police, call the police."
17: When Yvonne grasped what was happening, she was relieved. Everything was fine, actually better than fine. Her 14-year-old daughter, Gloria, would be getting a perfect attendance award at school. Gloria was excited to get the day started.
18: Did she just have that bubbly personality?
10: She did.
18: That fit with being a cheerleader?
10: She did, and people loved her. She was always trying to help people with their problems. I remember the first time I saw her cheer when she said, "Hello, people. How do you do? My name is Gloria." And I just stood up and screamed, "Gloria!" And so she's like, "Oh, no, that's my mother."
17: Gloria called her best friend before sunrise and told her she'd stop by her house on the way to school to borrow a special comb for her hair. She wanted to look her best for the award ceremony. Gloria's cheerleading coach, T. Stallworth, would be there to wish her well.
11: Gloria would have probably been my friend, you know, my buddy. We would have gone shopping. She was like a daughter. We were that close.
18: Was she going to be something?
11: She was going to be something to be proud of. I loved her.
17: It was cold and snowy in Cleveland that morning all those years ago in 1984 when Gloria's mom, stepdad, and brother set out in their car to deliver newspapers. Along the way, they spotted Gloria.
10: Saw her walking down the street, which was in the opposite direction from which she was normally going to go. And I rolled down the window and I screamed at her so loud. I was like, "Why are you going this way?"
18: So you didn't like the route that she was taking?
10: I didn't like the route because she was going through the back way.
18: The cut through, which is
10: yeah,
18: what you...
10: Yeah, she was going through the cut through.
18: Have always told
10: said,
18: her...
10: Said, "Don't go that way." Yeah.
18: Not to take.
10: Yeah, yeah.
17: Gloria heard her mom, but still chose to take the shortcut to school. She disappeared down the dark alley. Shortly after, Gloria's friend, Lamar Thomas, left home for school and caught sight of Gloria behind him. She'd made it through the alley and was near the school, apparently with a friend.
18: Are they crossing the street, or are they already across the street?
19: They went up a side of the house, and it seemed like they was just goofing off and about to come, you know, just a few minutes later, they'd be in the school.
17: Deshaun Haley, Gloria's boyfriend, was waiting for her in the school hallway. But there was no sign of her.
18: Deshaun, were you expecting to see Gloria that morning before homeroom?
20: Yes.
18: And were you looking for her?
20: Every morning we hook up at the locker. At her locker or mine. So yeah, I was looking for her.
17: He wasn't the only one. Gloria was now so late she'd missed the awards ceremony, and her best friend told the principal she'd never made it to her house to borrow the comb. The office gave Gloria's mother, Yvonne, a call.
10: They just said, is Gloria there? Because they called her name to get this award, and she didn't respond. You know, where's Gloria?
11: And the kids kept coming to me and saying things like, T, they can't find her.
17: The principal was so concerned, he made an announcement on the school's PA system asking if anyone had seen Gloria.
19: When that came through the intercom, I'm like, what they talking about? She in school, so she was right behind me, and they said she never made it.
10: And so within about 20 minutes, the phone rang again, but this time it was the principal, and he said, call the police.
18: No.
10: Just like that.
18: Did your heart just sink?
10: Yeah, I'm like, call the police for what?
17: But police were already on the scene. They'd received a call about something suspicious at an apartment building near Gloria's school. Officers made their way to the back of the building, including Detective Jack Bornfeld.
2: It was a metal fire escape. And there were steps, 15 of them, leading down to the basement level of the building.
17: It was dark, but officers could see something at the bottom of the stairs. Was Yvonne's premonition coming true?
10: I remember them saying, we found a body.

0: An apartment building in Cleveland was now a crime scene. There was a body at the bottom of a dark stairway to the basement. Former Cleveland homicide detective Jack Bornfeld.
1: When they first went down there, they observed the victim. She was laying on her stomach at the foot of the stairs.
0: A school ID and book bag were found next to the body. They belonged to Gloria Poynter. It was an appalling crime. Gloria had been beaten to death. There was evidence of a sexual assault. Detective Janice Abernathy was at the scene.
2: It was very hard to sit there and look at this 14-year-old innocent child that was on her way to school to be victim of such a horrendous crime.
3: And a girl with so much promise.
2: Yes.
0: Word spread quickly at Davis Junior High. The news was too much to handle for Gloria's boyfriend, Deshaun.
4: I heard people crying. They were saying she was dead. And it was like, it was just going around. And I just couldn't handle it. Couldn't believe it. I just ran out of school.
0: Just the day before, T. Stallworth had talked to her students about stranger danger.
5: And I never will forget, Gloria said, "Do we have to talk about that today, T?" I said, "Yes, we do, because people are crazy." So I just fell to my knees when I found out that Gloria had been murdered.
0: After they identified Gloria's body, police went to Yvonne's house to deliver the awful news.
6: I remember them saying, "We found a body."
0: Before they could say another word, Yvonne collapsed to the floor.
6: I was having an out-of-body experience. It's almost like you go to a place of comfort, of denial.
0: Yvonne's denial was easy to understand. Just hours earlier, Gloria had bounded off to school, upbeat and full of life. Typical Gloria.
3: What kind of daughter was she?
6: Gloria was the type of daughter that every mother wished she could have had. Very obedient, just a caring, loving person. A child that the school loved and the teachers loved and everybody. I know I probably make it sound like she was so perfect, but she was.
3: What happens that in those first days? What are you doing? What can you do?
6: The first days after the homicide, you're just trying to adjust to the emptiness. But now you have a funeral to plan. How do you plan a funeral for your child?
0: At the funeral home, Yvonne was warned not to look inside the casket. But she insisted on having a private moment with her daughter.
6: I pulled the cover back, and I just looked at her from head to toe. And I said, "Gloria, don't worry, I'll find out who did this."
3: You made her a promise that day.
6: I made a promise to her. And grief took a back seat at that moment because we needed to find the killer.
3: Where did she die?
2: Down there.
3: Down there.
0: Finding Gloria's killer also became an obsession for Detective Abernathy.
3: It's just so hard to think about and so horrific.
2: Yes.
3: He just dumped
0: Detective Abernathy retraced the route Gloria took to school on December 6th. Starting with when she left her house at about 7 a.m.
7: You can almost imagine her walking down this street on that freezing cold day with all that snow.
8: This is the cut. The kids refer to as the cut. It's
7: right
8: an alley.
7: Okay, yes. So she was going to cut through here?
8: She was going to cut through here, which is a straightaway down to the street.
7: Mm-hmm.
0: Detectives learned that at 7:10 a.m., Gloria was spotted by a teacher who was driving to school. She said Gloria wasn't alone. Detective Jack Bornfeld.
1: The female school teacher saw Gloria along with a male, and they split and walked around either side of the car. And the female teacher remarked to her husband, "I wonder what Gloria is doing out so early."
0: In the minutes that followed, several other people saw Gloria with a man.
1: Because it was winter, the suspect had on heavy clothing, so they couldn't tell whether he was thin, medium, or heavy build. But it was a very general description. Nothing specific that stood out.
3: Nothing really easy to go on.
1: Correct.
0: None of the witnesses saw anything to suggest Gloria was in danger.
2: She didn't show any sign of fear. She didn't scream.
3: Not to mention, you've described it as a whiteout.
2: Yes.
3: Probably even harder to tell what's going on when there's all that snow and...
2: Exactly.
3: You have a mystery man that could be your killer. You don't know for sure. Where do you start?
9: This case rests on good old-fashioned police work, pounding the pavement and knocking on doors. Nothing happens like on TV, you know, at the end of an hour, you got the bad guy.
0: But just hours later on that snowy day, another frantic call, another attack. Could it be the same man who killed Gloria?
2: There's some detectives at the time said, well, this got to be the guy.
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0: 1984 was a frightening year in Cleveland. The news of Gloria Poynter's murder came on the heels of several other attacks targeting young girls.
1: Gloria was the fourth girl. It was four

0: 14-year-old murdered in like 3 months times.
1: Had that been weighing on you, just hearing
0: Absolutely.
1: The news about
0: Absolutely.
1: These other girls?
0: Absolutely.
2: Because I didn't know who her killer was, I was so afraid to be at home by myself when no one was there.
1: So you would come here?
2: I would come to the church, and some days I would sit for 8 hours mm-hmm. at a time. Wow. Didn't feel comfortable at home, didn't feel comfortable in the streets, but here I felt comfortable.
3: So heartbreaking.
2: It is. It's beyond heartbreaking.
4: Meanwhile, detectives were developing leads.
5: We spent a lot of time tracking down every individual that we could, canvassed the entire area house to house, and some rumors started to pop up about possible family members being involved.
1: Who would you say kind of rose to the top first as someone that you thought could be responsible?
6: Her stepfather.
1: Why? What was that relationship like?
6: Gloria and her stepfather did not get along. She did not like the man.
4: Gloria and her stepfather were often at odds, and detectives thought his reaction to her murder was suspicious.
6: He was cold, indifferent, and his attitude was really poor.
1: So he wasn't even mourning her death, it
6: no,
1: felt like?
6: No. He did not mourn.
1: Did you ask, did you have anything to do with this?
0: Absolutely. You know, he said, no, he didn't.
1: Did you believe him?
0: At this point, I don't believe anybody.
4: But once detectives put together a timeline of the crime, they determined Gloria's stepfather was delivering newspapers at the time she was killed.
1: So you essentially...
6: He was ruled out. He was completely ruled out.
4: So police turned their attention to Gloria's boyfriend, Deshaun, and started digging into their relationship.
6: Her mother didn't allow her to date.
1: Right.
6: So it wasn't like she can go home and say, Mom, Deshaun coming over in a whole bit. No way. And at that morning, was there a possibility that she was trying to get to school early so she could meet Deshaun?
1: You brought Deshaun in for questioning.
6: Yes. He was scared. He was upset.
1: Did you feel like they were kind of putting the pressure on to get answers?
7: It was rough. I mean, you know, I didn't know what the heck was going on. Like, why do they keep coming to me asking me these questions? They ask me the same questions over and over again. They obviously think that I did something or I'm guilty of something. I started thinking maybe I am guilty of something.
4: But Deshaun denied any involvement in Gloria's death. And several people said he was in school at the time of the attack. So detectives moved on. And a few days later, another suspect emerged. This one was a neighbor.
0: He concerned me because he was weird, you know, and strange and whatever, and always talking about female body parts, you know, and I thought if anybody, he could be somebody that would do something like that.
4: Yvonne says the man was disturbed, and his pattern of inappropriate behavior turned positively creepy at Gloria's wake.
0: When he got to the casket, he leaned over and kissed her on the lips, and we all just kind of went, What just happened? So that's why the next day, on the way to the funeral, he was taken in for investigation.
6: Not too many people kiss a corpse, except for maybe a loved one, you know. But for a stranger to do it.
1: Did he do or say anything in your interviews that was giving you a bad vibe?
6: Not really. We just kept an eye on him.
4: Investigators built a long list of possible suspects, but knew they needed a break to solve the case. And they got one. At around 6:30 p.m., hours after Gloria was killed, there was an attack on another girl not far from the school. She escaped, and a man named Rommel Broom was arrested. Detectives thought he might be responsible for Gloria's attack, too.
6: He had a record of previous rapes. There's some detectives at the time said, well, this got to be the guy.
1: So you think it's possible he's struck or tried to strike twice in one day?
6: This is what they were thinking.
5: He was number one on the hit parade, so to speak, and he was checked out top to bottom, inside, forward, backward.
4: Detectives circled back to the witnesses who'd seen Gloria with that mysterious man and showed them a photo lineup that included Broom.
1: Two witnesses picked him out of a photo lineup.
5: Yes, But again, you got to understand, the witnesses that observed the suspect with the victim only saw him from the side or the back. Nobody got a good look at his face. Because it was windy and snowing and cold that day.
4: The identification was too murky, and there was no other evidence to bring charges. But Broom was positively identified by witnesses in the case of Trina Middleton, one of the other 14-year-old girls killed in Cleveland that year. On October 3rd, 1985, Broom was convicted for Trina's murder. The judge sentenced him to death. But there was still no justice for Gloria, even though detectives believe Broom killed her too. So Yvonne decided to ask Broom herself.
0: Guess what I started to do? Write letters to Romel. My name is Yvonne Pointer. They say you murdered my daughter. I just need to know if you did. I would write that letter to him over and over.
8: Would he write back?
0: No, not ever.
8: The fact that he's not writing you back, does that make you think maybe he did it?
0: No, it didn't make me think he did it, but it kept the door open. That if you did, just say it, so we can put an end to this nightmare.
4: Yvonne's nightmare would endure for years as she waited for a response. Those years brought grief and frustration, but also a new way to solve crimes, DNA technology. Could it possibly solve Gloria's case? This man hoped so.
8: Was the Gloria Pointer case one that you felt should be looked at right away?
9: It was one of the first cases that we opened up.

0: Yvonne Poynter never stopped mourning her daughter. Over time, she channeled that pain into helping others enduring similar tragedies. She gave speeches across the country. And at home, she focused on projects to fight crime, like a midnight basketball league.
1: Hoping to keep kids off the streets and yes. give them something to focus on.
2: We thought if we can get these people who are committing the crimes into the gym between 10 p.m. and 2 a.m., that would reduce crime. And it did.
0: She became a surrogate mom to the kids in the neighborhood, comforting and counseling when they had no one else to turn to.
1: Gloria's murder really led you on a path you never expected.
2: I was feeling unqualified for the task. But then I think about God doesn't call the qualified. He qualifies the call.
0: Part of that calling meant keeping Gloria's case front and center every time a new police chief took over.
2: I was on a quest, and I went through, I think, 5 or 6 police chiefs.
0: When Ed Tomba became deputy chief, she met with him as well.
2: I went to him. I said, okay, here I am. And we're going to solve Gloria's case. I introduced myself to every chief. Sometimes I would get these ideas of what we could do to help solve the case. And Tomba was right there. He never said, you're bothering me. Quit calling my office. He was just a wonderful, wonderful person.
3: What really struck me about Yvonne was she said she wanted to be a partner. She wanted to help in any way that she could to resolve this case, and that she would never, ever criticize anybody or make any assumptions. But she said that she had a calling to keep the memory of her daughter alive and to find out exactly what happened to her.
4: Turn to right.
0: And Janice Abernathy, she kept working the case even after she left the job.
1: How badly did you want to solve this case?
5: Enough that when I retired, I worked on the case. And constantly keeping in touch with them and giving them any ideas that I may have had that I recall that they may want to look into.
0: As the years passed, Yvonne went to extremes to try to solve Gloria's murder, reaching out to convicted killers. Maybe they knew a convict who claimed responsibility. And she kept writing to Ramel Broom, who was on death row for the murder of another young girl in the neighborhood. Police suspected he might have had something to do with Gloria's death, too.
2: I was worried that he was going to die without answering my question.
0: Not hearing back from Broom left Yvonne despondent. But maybe the answer would come from somewhere else. Back then, Judge Richard Bell was an assistant prosecutor, inundated with unsolved cases. He got an idea.
6: I went to the county

0: prosecutor at the time, and I asked them if we could open up a cold case squad, the first ever cold case squad in a prosecutor's office, which was great because then we got all the detectives that we needed, and we hired personnel to be able to look at these cases instead of just looking at them over the weekends.
1: Was the Gloria Pointer case one that you felt should be looked at right away?
0: It was one of the first cases that we opened up.
1: How optimistic were you that after all this time that this case could possibly be solved?
2: Well, the good thing about this is there was still evidence available at the coroner's office and with the Cleveland Police Department.
3: At the time of Gloria's murder in 1984, crime scene investigators collected every scrap of evidence from the scene, even before they knew how important it might be someday.
2: You got to understand, too, at the time of this homicide, there was only blood typing. There was no DNA. All right. That didn't come till maybe 10 years later. And thank God for that.
3: Over the years, investigators had tried to use developing DNA technology to solve the case.
2: There were swabs taken of the victim at the time of her autopsy. There were also her underwear and her clothing, shoes, socks, were still in custody at the coroner's office. So we had that looked into again and had it tested for DNA.
3: They were able to get a profile, albeit a weak one by today's standards, and sent it off to various DNA databases, but didn't get a match from any of them. As the years went by, DNA technology kept improving, producing more markers and better matches. So Richard Bell's unit tried again.
0: We decided, let's go back in now and let's see whether or not there's anything more that could possibly be tested.
3: They were able to develop a slightly better DNA profile and compared it to persons of interest in the case.
2: All boyfriends, acquaintances that were willing to voluntarily submit samples just for purposes of elimination did so. They did a direct comparison at the time, and none of those multiple samples that we submitted came back as a hit at that time.
3: All these years, Gloria's boyfriend, Deshaun, felt like he was living under a cloud.
1: Was that getting around that you were kept being interviewed and how the police were viewing you? Was it affecting your life?
4: Affect my life.
1: With other people?
4: Wherever I went, people knew that's Gloria Pointer's boyfriend.
3: Investigators would end up testing Deshaun's DNA against the stronger DNA profile. He wasn't a match.
1: This was vindication for you. And now finally, everyone knew for sure, for 100% sure it was not you.
5: Right. But more especially for Ms. Pointer, she didn't know who did it. And maybe it could have been me, you know. And I don't know if that even crossed her mind, but it was good that it was cleared up that definitely it was me.
3: Investigators also checked Rommel Broom, and his DNA didn't match either. While that seemed to rule him out from killing Gloria, detectives and Yvonne couldn't shake the feeling that Broom was somehow responsible.
6: I knew his execution date was coming, and I wrote him again. I said, Rommel, please don't take it to your grave. If you did this, just say it. I forgive you.
3: In 2009, 25 years after Gloria's murder, Rommel Broom's execution day arrived. That morning, he did something he'd never done before. He sat down and wrote Yvonne a letter. Was this finally the confession Yvonne had been waiting for?
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10: I'm here on the job site with

0: September 15th, 2009, the morning of Rommel Broom's execution. It was his last chance to respond to all those pleading letters from Yvonne. That morning, he finally wrote back. Just hours later, an unimaginable scene unfolded in the death chamber. Prison officials had trouble finding a vein for the lethal injection. Authorities called off the execution and moved it to a later date. Days later, his letter to Yvonne arrived.
1: I went to my post office box, and there was this big brown envelope, and it had from Rommel Broom. My heart almost stopped. And he said, "With my dying breath, I did not murder your daughter."
0: Broom wrote that maybe Gloria's killer thought he'd gotten away with the crime because police believed Broom was responsible. He wrote, "That is not the case."
2: Did you believe what he wrote in that letter?
1: I did, but it only opened the door for more questions. He thought he was about to be executed. He had no reason at this point to lie. He could have just told the truth. Yeah. But he encouraged me, as a matter of fact, in this letter, to keep looking.
0: That's exactly what she did.
1: I was not going to stop until I found out who killed her, because I promised her that day in the funeral home that I would find out.
0: It had been so long, 25 years, since that snowy day frozen in time, and frozen in the memory of Gloria's cheerleading coach, T. Stallworth.
3: I was hoping to prepare and shape Gloria's life. But after Gloria, I was not able to trust life anymore. And still telling my students, when you go out there, you be careful. Stop trusting everybody. And I started doing a segment that wasn't even in the health book about street smart kids. Because of Gloria, you know, and I would tell them about Gloria.
0: Gloria's friend, Lamar Thomas, who saw her outside school that morning, could never bring himself to visit the place where she died.
4: Yeah, it haunts me. I never went over there to even view, you know, what all took place over there. I blame myself, because if she would have screamed or yelled or would have been right there, but for years, you know, I just was like, it was my fault.
0: Over the years, he stayed close with Gloria's mother. Like so many other kids in the neighborhood, he leaned on her for comfort and advice.
4: She didn't help me out so much. I just like to, you know, give back like she didn't give back. And I do just try to go over there, cut her grass, keep the yard work up. Mm-hmm. Rake leaves, do something for her, yes. Since she done a lot for, you know, for a lot of people.
0: For Gloria's family, the years never dulled their grief or their determination to find her killer. Then, in 2013, almost 30 years since Gloria died, something caught the eye of Yvonne's sister, Sylvia. It was a newspaper article in the Cleveland Plain Dealer about using improved chemical DNA processing to solve cold cases. Sylvia perked up.
2: You felt like this could be something that could help you all.
5: Yeah, I thought so.
2: That maybe this could crack the case.
5: I thought why aren't they looking at her case?
0: Sylvia emailed one of the reporters, Rachel DeSell.
5: She responded right away. I'll look into it. I'm surprised you all haven't heard anything by now. Then that's when things started happening.
0: DeSell, the reporter, called the DA's office to ask if DNA from Gloria's case could be entered into the national DNA database.

0: case known as CODIS.
1: When she contacted our office, I contacted the coroner himself, and I asked whether or not the case could be put into CODIS. We had asked for it to be put into CODIS on several occasions.
0: Even though Prosecutor Richard Bell had obtained the strongest DNA profile yet, it still didn't meet the standard for CODIS. But 2 days after the reporter called, the DNA was submitted to the state DNA database. All they wanted was one breakthrough, one match.
1: Boom.
2: Boom.
1: We get the hit.
3: This is the sound of Claire cooking dinner at home. And that's the sound of a fraud alert from Wells Fargo flagging a charge for a pricey restaurant in Paris. Considering Claire isn't in Paris right now, that seemed odd to the bank and to Claire. Two taps later, Claire says nope to the charge and Wells Fargo is on the case. However you make money work, Wells Fargo can work with that.
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0: Over the years, Prosecutor Richard Bell's cold case unit had submitted several DNA samples from Gloria Pointer's case to DNA databases. Then in 2013, Bell submitted his strongest profile yet. And...
1: boom.
2: Boom.
1: We get the hit.
0: A DNA hit on a case that haunted Cleveland for decades.
2: I can see you getting emotional just thinking about it.
1: No.
2: It was that important to you.
1: It's important. It was important for the case. It was important for Yvonne. It's something that we had been hoping for a very long time.
0: Thanks to the DNA match, Tim McGinty, then a Cuyahoga County prosecutor, suddenly had a potential name and face for Gloria Pointer's killer. 58-year-old Hernandez Warren.
8: Then immediately I said, let's do a record check on this guy, see where he's been. And boom, he'd been in the penitentiary. And what for? Rape. Bingo.
0: Warren had a long rap sheet that included 16 years in prison for rape and felonious assault. Now he was back living comfortably in the community.
1: Once you get the DNA, that's just the first step. Now you're going to have to confront the killer.
0: Warren had grown up less than a mile from Gloria. He even went to the same school, Harry E. Davis Junior High. He was 29 when Gloria was murdered.
8: So we had a team meeting. You got the FBI, you got the prosecutor, you got the Cleveland police, you got the sheriff, you got the detectives themselves.
0: Working closely with the FBI, investigators strategized about how to get Warren to come clean. They decided against a shock and awe arrest, opting instead to simply ask for Warren's help.
1: We had a team that would knock on the door with the ruse that they wanted to look at old cases in the area from the 1970s and the 1980s.
9: Okay.
0: Warren agreed to talk.
9: Like I said, mm-hmm. if you guys need anything, to food, any drink.
8: He agreed to talk to the police and the FBI without an attorney.
10: First off, I have to call you Warren.
11: You call me Hernandez.
2: Do the investigators straight up tell him, we have your DNA?
8: No, absolutely not. You want him to make the first move. You want him to explain whether or not he knows the person.
12: So this young girl here is Gloria Pointer, okay? I'll take a better look at her. You wouldn't have any association with her, right?
11: No.
12: Okay.
11: Not to my knowledge.
12: Not to your knowledge?
9: I'd like you to sit still as possible.
0: Next, police gave him a polygraph.
13: Did you cause any of those injuries to Gloria?
11: No.
0: He failed. Investigators decided to put more pressure on Warren.
12: Do you remember her?
11: No, I don't.
0: So they brought in a new team of detectives to question him for a second day. Handcuffed to a chair.
2: You're almost placing yourself in the courtroom while you're watching this interrogation.
8: I know what I need from the witnesses.
2: And making it ironclad.
8: It has to be tight. Because if it's not, with the personality that he has, he was going to try to manipulate his way out of it.
12: You were scared, you was on the drugs, you wanted to get away.
2: This is Gloria's body.
8: It's her body, it's her face, it's her picture. And he would turn the picture over so he wouldn't have to look at it.
11: Now, cover that, please.
2: This was rattling him.
8: It was rattling him.
12: This right here.
0: Finally, Warren cracked.
11: I've been thinking about one thing.
12: What's that?
11: Her dying.
12: Her dying. Her death, right? So all these years you've been thinking about her death.
11: Why did I
12: Since
11: do it?
12: Since it happened, her
11: Why
12: death.
11: Did I do it? How could I do something like that?
0: He confessed and told investigators what really happened on December 6, 1984. Warren said he spotted Gloria on her way to school and approached her, grabbing her by the elbow. He said he strong-armed her to the bottom of the stairwell behind the school, attacked her, and beat her to death.
12: Is this it?
11: I guess so.
0: 29 years after Gloria's murder, police arrested Warren and called Yvonne to tell her they'd at last caught the killer. Yvonne met them in a police conference room, a picture of Warren face down in front of her.
14: They turned the picture over and slid it across the table, and they said, do you know this person? I said, I've never seen him before in my life. And again, I wanted to know, are you sure? Are you sure? That's what I kept asking, are you sure? And they would say, it's him.
0: This is worse. Yvonne called Detective Abernathy, who remained involved in Gloria's case long after her retirement.
2: What was your first reaction to that?
15: I said, oh my gosh. I said, thank you, Lord.
2: It's so bittersweet because it doesn't bring Gloria back,
15: right.
2: But it gives Yvonne what she needed all these years. And you.
15: I gotta take a break.
2: Yeah, of course. It's amazing that after all this time, this is still the reaction that you have.
15: And my empathy lies with Allah. A lot of other people who've lost their child to such vicious crimes. Yeah.
0: Emotions a hardened detective never let go of. Until now.
15: It's finally released. It's finally released. It's finally released.
2: You cared about her so much.
16: I mean, I was going through my own troubles when I was younger then, and she brought me peace and joy.
2: Mm. She made you feel better about your life. And
16: about me.
2: Yeah.
16: Mm-hmm.
0: Warren pleaded guilty to aggravated murder and rape. Because Yvonne didn't want the death penalty. He was sentenced to life with the possibility of parole after 30 years.
8: Hernandez Warren is perhaps one of the most dangerous people to have walked the streets of Cleveland. He didn't see himself as a monster, but he was. He was a monster.
0: In spite of her immense loss, when Yvonne Pointer came face to face with her daughter's killer at his sentencing hearing, She chose to forgive.
14: 2 Timothy 4:7 says, I have fought a good fight. I have finished my course. I have kept the faith. May the Lord have mercy on your soul.
0: In the years since Gloria was killed, Yvonne has made it her life's work to speak out against violence.
14: And I'm not okay with what happened to my child.
0: About how crime disproportionately devastates people of color.
2: You were inducted into the Ohio Women's Hall of Fame. You went all the way to the White House. You became a minister. Look at all these things that you have done in the years since Gloria died.
14: Her homicide gave me the option that I could lay down and die, or I can rise up and live. And along the way, I became the person who I was looking for.
2: How do you want people to remember Gloria?
14: I want people to remember Gloria as a child who had a right to live in spite of the color of her skin.
2: And that there's so many other Glorias out there who deserve the same thing.
14: Exactly.
2: Sounds to me like Gloria's life saved other lives through your work.
14: It didn't save her life, but it is saving other lives.
17: That's all for now. I'm Lester Holt. Thanks for joining us.
18: I just knew that something happened. My gut said it was bad.
19: He said, I'm on 192 and I won't be able to come home. It's truly like he did vanish into thin air.
20: It was very confusing. You know, DAs don't go missing.
21: This one did, and he hasn't been seen since.
22: Everyone who's ever looked at the case has their own theory.
21: Was he murdered? Was it suicide? Did he just walk away?
23: Whatever happened here is well planned out.
24: By somebody.
23: By somebody.
21: He was the first DA to investigate Coach Jerry Sandusky. Could there be a link between that case and his disappearance? Where is this man?
20: Somebody knows something, or a lot of somebodies do.
17: I'm Lester Holt, and this is Dateline.
21: Here's the case of the missing DA. The clues are tantalizing. A sporty red car. A speck of cigarette ash. A battered hard drive.
25: It is a mystery. It absolutely is a mystery.
21: But what do these clues say about the sudden disappearance of the district attorney who left them behind?
20: It's baffling. It's confusing. And perplexing. It's all of those things.
21: His name is Ray Guicar. When he vanished in 2005, it was a big story.
26: A prosecutor in Pennsylvania who vanished on Friday is still missing.
21: Now, Ray's story is linked to an even bigger one.
27: Stunning allegations of sexual child abuse.
28: One of the most storied names in college sports is enveloped in scandal.
21: Because 7 years before he went missing, Ray Guicar decided not to prosecute Jerry Sandusky for the first known allegation of child sex abuse against him. Now, some are asking whether that Sandusky case had anything to do with the DA's disappearance.
29: For anyone to think there is no relationship is the epitome of naivete.
21: Others say, no way.
20: Eliminating Ray doesn't eliminate the problem for anybody.
21: Ever since the Sandusky scandal broke, Dateline has been on the ground, analyzing the clues, digging into the case, talking to those who knew the DA from Center County. There are several scenarios for Guicar's disappearance. We'll look for answers. What really happened to Ray Guicar?
30: Ray, I love you very much, and I miss you.
21: He was the district attorney in Pennsylvania's Center County, working in the postcard pretty town of Belfont. Penn State is just down the road. It's a powerful presence in this central Pennsylvania neighborhood. Back in April 2005, Ray Guicar had served the better part of 5 terms and racked up a stellar reputation.
31: But it's the nature of the job that, you know, you do difficult things, you make difficult choices.
20: He was the most serious prosecutor I've ever met.
17: Bob Buhner was Ray's friend. Buhner was the DA in neighboring Montour County. He met Ray Grecar in the 90s, and over the years, the two traded shop talk whenever they could.
1: Did he go with his gut? Did he shoot from the hip? Or was he like, punch all the right buttons and then get to the answer?
20: He was the guy that always had the next question. What about this? Did you consider that? He was the most serious guy, most ethical guy.
17: Methodical, meticulous, fearless, too.
20: He didn't care who the person was he prosecuted. He prosecuted some very high-profile cases that made national news in Little Center County in the middle of Pennsylvania. It didn't bother him who the person was. It was what they did that counted.
17: In the spring of 2005, everything seemed to be going Ray Grecar's way. He was in love. After two divorces, he had moved in with his longtime girlfriend, Patty Fornicola, and he seemed happy at last.
3: I think for both of us, we finally found our soulmate. We found the person who was perfect.
17: Investigators say he had no health problems, no money worries, and he was close to his only child, 27-year-old Laura. She lived in Washington State at the time, but the two stayed in touch by phone.
18: I spoke to my dad often. I would say 3 to 4 times a week. We were in pretty regular contact.
17: In that spring of 2005, Ray was 59, just 8 months away from retirement, and he was ready for it. He was already starting to cut back on his workload.
3: We were going to drive across the country, take our time, visit the national parks, and end up on the West Coast visiting his daughter.
17: The trip never happened. On April 14th, Laura had a conversation with her father that she'll never forget.
18: The conversation was, hey, Dad, just called to say hi and I love you. I said, I have this exam. And he said, you know, I love you too. And he said, I'm sure you're going to do great on the exam. You always do. You're just like your mom.
17: The next day, April 15th, Ray woke up and told Patty he was going to play hooky. She wasn't surprised. He'd done it before.
3: I said, it's time to get up. And he said, I don't think I'm going to go to work today. I think I'm going to take today off. I said, fine, good for you.
17: Patty went to work. She was a clerk in Ray's office. Ray called about 11:30 that morning. He told her he'd taken his fun little mini for a spin on the country roads near their home. He often did that. He loved to go for long drives. So she thought nothing of it.
3: And he said, you know, I'm driving down 192 and I won't be able to come home. I said, fine, no problem. He said, I love you. And I said, I love you too. And we terminated the phone call.
17: It was their last conversation. When Patty got home from work that night, there was no sign of Ray. She went to the gym. When she got back, he still wasn't home. She called his cell phone. The calls went straight to voicemail. For 3 hours, she dialed and redialed the number. Nothing but voicemail. Finally, frantic, she called 911.
3: And to me, it was an emergency. This is not like him. It's unusual behavior. You know, they know who I am. They know who Ray is. So when I call to report, you know, Ray is not home, this is not like him. It's unusual behavior. They quickly responded.
17: Ray Grecar was gone. Gone without warning. The Bellefonte Police Department put out a description of him and his red mini. The hunt for a missing DA was underway. Coming up, a district attorney in danger?
4: We knew what Ray had done all his life. I mean, he'd prosecuted homicides and rape for years.
17: Was someone out of prison and out for revenge?
5: When Dateline continues.
17: Patty Fornicola woke up on Saturday, April 16, 2005, and felt like she was trapped in a bad dream. Ray Grecar, her live-in boyfriend and the DA of Pennsylvania's Center County, hadn't come home the night before, and he was still missing.
3: I knew it wasn't good that Ray still hadn't been located, so then we had to make a decision about calling his daughter.
17: As Patty told Dateline in 2006, she decided to make that call to Laura, then a college student in Washington State.
18: You know, your gut tells you a lot of things. I just knew that something happened. My gut said it was bad.
0: Ray's friend, Bob Buhner, was bewildered when he heard the news.
20: I absolutely did not know what to make of it at all. It was very confusing. You know, DAs don't go missing.
0: Former investigator Daryl Zagani still remembers that morning.
4: We just handled it as a missing person, but a highly significant missing person.
0: Daryl has now retired from the Bellefonte Police Force, but back then, he was the lead investigator on the case.
1: I assume alarm bells are ringing loudly when the DA
4: The DA is missing, you get a little concerned. We figured that there's a much better chance that there's foul play involved than the guy who just doesn't come home because he's been out at the bars all night.
1: And that was just because you knew his character?
4: Well, we knew what Ray had done all his life. I mean, he'd prosecuted homicides and rape for years, and then he prosecuted here and then became our DA.
0: Foul play was only one possibility. In those first hours after Ray went missing, the Bellefonte police say they considered several others. They ordered an aerial search of the nearby roads to look for the bright red Mini, thinking Ray may have had an accident. They ordered other searches, too. They knew Ray may have gone solo somewhere. Turns out he'd done that before.
1: He once took off to a Cleveland Indians game.
4: He didn't go to this one because we called Cleveland and we had the stadium police looking for him.
1: Did you potentially lose time in this investigation because of a default position that he's going to turn up here soon, that there's a reasonable explanation?
4: No, we worked on it from the minute we decided we were going after this. This was a missing person. It was constant go, go, go.
0: Investigators tracked Ray's movements before he vanished and found the last known pictures of him alive on his way to the office the evening before he disappeared. It seemed routine enough, and it took them nowhere.
27: One of America's most intriguing mysteries.
0: On day two, investigators caught a huge break. Ray's Mini was discovered in a parking lot by an antiques mall called the Street of Shops in the nearby town of Lewisburg. Ray had visited the antique stores there in the past. Now, his car was sealed up tight and locked. His cell phone was inside. But there was no sign of Ray.
3: I was glad that it was found, not for the car, but thinking that maybe there would be a clue.
0: There were clues, all right. Real puzzlers.
4: When they opened up the vehicle, the first initial thing that struck them was a strong odor of tobacco in the car. Ray was not a smoker, and he definitely would never let anybody smoke in his car.
0: There was more. Inside the car, a speck of ash on the passenger side. How to explain that in the car of a passionate non-smoker?
4: So it would indicate to us that somebody had either been in that car smoking or at least was leaning into the car, possibly talking to Ray, holding a cigarette.
0: Investigators found cigarette butts on the ground and sent them off for DNA testing. Nothing there. There was no sign of a struggle or foul play, and not a blood stain in sight. Nothing to indicate that a crime had occurred in or near the car.
23: What still baffles me in all of this is basically lack of a crime scene.
0: Yolanda McClary was a crime scene investigator and at the time an NBC News consultant.
23: I mean, a crime scene at least helps tell a story. Something where you can prove or disprove witness statements, testimonies, through your crime scene, through evidence. There isn't a crime scene.
1: But how many times have we seen crimes where someone willingly goes away with the person that ultimately kills them and there's no crime scene?
23: Correct. If you willingly go, there is no crime scene. It's just the last place that you were seen.
0: But if the car itself gave investigators little to go on, its location in Lewisburg, 60 miles from Grecar's home, did.
1: That shifted the investigation to Lewisburg at that point.
4: We knew he was definitely there then. At least the car had been there. So we immediately went down and we started pounding doors and talking to people. And then we got confirmation from people in some of the businesses in that area who had actually seen Ray. And they saw him there for several hours throughout the day.
0: They began building a timeline of Ray's movements in Lewisburg. But it wasn't easy because there was another Mini Cooper owner in town that day. Sean Weaver was the chief of Bellefonte Police Department. He joined the force shortly after Ray disappeared, but he says he knows the investigation inside out.
22: So there was a lot of sightings of another individual. We later found out who he was. He was in a restaurant eating with a woman, but it wasn't Ray. It was another guy that has a Mini Cooper.
0: It was a dead end.
21: Tony Grecar, is Ray's nephew. Tony lived in Dayton, Ohio. As soon as he heard his uncle was missing, he got in his car, collected his brother, and began driving to Pennsylvania.
2: At the time, we thought we need to get there as quick as we can to see what, you know, what kind of assistance we can provide.
21: But when Tony and his brother got to Lewisburg and saw the scene where Ray's car was found, they were stunned.
2: Here we go again. That was the exact first thought.
21: The investigation into Ray Grecar's disappearance was about to take a whole new turn. Coming up, what did the DA's nephew know that police didn't?
2: I think my first words probably the investigators were he's probably in the river.
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21: When Tony Grecar drove into Lewisburg, Pennsylvania back in April 2005, he did a double take. Tony's uncle Ray had disappeared, and the cops had just located Ray's abandoned car in a Lewisburg parking lot near a bridge over a river. The scene took Tony straight back to a bad place in his past.
2: To say that it was an eerie parallel would be the understatement of the century. It was the exact same thing.
21: 9 years earlier, Tony's father, Ray's brother, had abandoned his car by a park near a bridge over a river. His body was discovered in the river in Dayton, Ohio, a few days later. The coroner ruled it a suicide. Now, this.
2: Geographically, everything lays out the exact same, with a car, a park, a bridge, a river.
21: Tony drew the logical conclusion about his Uncle Ray.
10: Your thought was that he had committed suicide?
2: I think my first words, probably the investigators, were he's probably in the river.
10: When your uncle went missing, of course, the connections with your father started to be made. Was your father depressed?
2: Yeah, he fought depression for, by what I could gather, for 20-plus years.
21: And depression can run in families. Patty remembered that Ray did seem preoccupied before he vanished. She put that down to work. She did recall that he'd been napping a lot. She'd even asked him about it.
3: The weekend before he disappeared, I said, I want you to promise me something. He said, sure, what? And I said, if you continue to be tired, will you please call your doctor? And he said, work frequently makes me tired. And I came back at him with, in 3 years we've lived together, I've never seen you nap so much at lunchtime and then after work.
21: But when investigators went through Ray's medical records, they found nothing to indicate he'd been treated for depression. Nothing at all. In fact, Ray Grecar seemed fit and healthy. But if the body was in the Susquehanna River, investigators were determined to find it. They brought in helicopters, rescue divers. There was even a cadaver-sniffing dog on a boat. Although the river could run shallow by that bridge, in the spring of 2005, Tony says the water level was high.
2: There were spring rains as well as melt. So the water was several feet higher.
21: Bellefonte Police Chief at the time, Sean Weaver, said conditions were favorable for finding a body.
22: At the time, they could see right to the bottom of the river. It was like looking through clear water. It's pretty much the bottom of the river is a flat rock, and you could see it very easily from the sky.
21: But no body turned up. And this was the most confounding question of all. If he had jumped off the bridge like his brother, then where was it?
23: The biggest thing you have in a suicide is a body. The body helps tell you what really happened here, or is it even feasible this happened? I mean, we also know that sometimes things are staged to look like a suicide when in reality it's a homicide. So a body is something that will give you those clues and the means by which the suicide occurred. But in this case, where's the body?
21: The river wasn't telling them. But Daryl Zagani, then the lead investigator with the Bellefonte Police, came up with one answer.
10: So it is possible a body wouldn't be found?
11: Yes.
10: In that river?
11: It's possible. I mean, basically what happens is when you get into the Susquehanna, it ultimately ends up in the Chesapeake. But if Ray would have went into the water, there's the possibility that he got down to what they call the fiber dam down the river a little way. The water just hits the dam and it grinds around. He could have got wedged down in there underneath and just been chewing to pieces, unfortunately.
21: Even as the river search was underway, the police continued to canvass the street of shops and the area nearby. It was frustrating. Lewisburg is a college town, home to Bucknell University, and the weekend Ray vanished, there were Bucknell parents in town. To Tony, every other dad looked like his Uncle Ray.
2: Honestly, I couldn't walk through, you know, Bucknell that weekend without seeing 20 guys that looked like him, you know. Upper middle class, Caucasian male wearing a blue Eddie Bauer fleece.
21: But investigator Zagani wouldn't let it go.
11: I mean, I probably put in 16, 17-hour days at times. You know, just went home to sleep for a little while and then came back out and we were going at it again.
21: Going at it and getting lucky with a promising new lead. Investigators came up with several credible sightings of Ray in Lewisburg the day he disappeared. One got their attention. Ray had been seen with a dark-haired woman in the street of shops.
11: We were hoping that maybe this was just a fling Ray was on or something. He connected up with another woman and decided to spend the weekend at a hotel or something.
10: As a cop, you'd seen that before. That happens.
11: Yeah, we know it happens. Never seen it with Ray or anything, but, you know, that's what we started to think. Okay, he may be hooked up with this lady and, you know, he just felt bad, didn't want to call Patty.
21: A fling. Where would that hunch take them? Coming up, police catch a break when two fishermen catch a clue.
11: They go, well, what's that? And they started looking at it and thought, hey, it looks like a computer.
21: When Dateline continues. Not long after Pennsylvania DA Ray Grecar went missing, investigators had a new lead.
12: Investigators now said that they're looking for a woman.
21: Ray had been seen with a dark-haired woman in a shop in Lewisburg. At first, investigator Daryl Zagani wondered if maybe Ray had had a fling.
10: Did you check hotel and motel records to find out if a couple had stayed in the Lewisburg area around that time?
11: We sent troopers out, did a hotel-by-hotel search, talked to the desk clerks, car registrations were checked, descriptions of the female that he was seen talking to were presented, Ray's pictures was presented.
21: But they came up empty. And when they canvassed nearby train and bus stations to see if anyone matching the couple's description had left town, they came up empty again. So they began asking, How likely was it that Ray Grecar, a standout DA, a guy who seemed happy in love at last, would run off with another woman? Ray's nephew, Tony, didn't buy it.
2: He wasn't married, so what would the point be of, you know, running off, you know, with a mystery woman?
21: And perhaps, not unexpectedly, Ray's live-in girlfriend didn't buy it either.
3: I know that if Ray did not want to be in this relationship with me, he would tell me. I know that.
21: As investigators developed the lead, they too came to believe that Ray was not romancing the mystery woman. It didn't jive with what they were hearing, and what they were hearing was plenty mysterious.
10: Were there multiple witnesses to Grecar and this woman?
11: There were people in the street of shops that saw Ray with this lady walking together, talking. They would separate, go into a different little shop, come back out, somewhere to meet up, walk together, sometimes go into a shop together, come back out, and then ultimately he didn't see them anymore. It's a very big place.
21: Investigators had a slew of questions. For starters, the woman's identity. What was it that she and Ray were talking about? And was she there to lure Ray into a trap? Or was she helping him start a new life? Yolanda McClary, then a consultant for NBC News, said the answers would be pure gold.
23: I think she could answer some questions here as to, was it a meet setup that went wrong for Ray being the foul play, or was this someone who had information for him and maybe it still went wrong?
10: Or just someone he met casually, very innocently, but who could at least give us some sense of his state of mind.
23: Absolutely. I mean, they said it didn't seem like they were intimate, but at least knew each other the way they were kind of talking and strolling. I'm just thinking maybe she could shed a little bit of light as to what happened in those last few moments.
21: Investigators worked hard to track the woman down. They weren't successful, and some began wondering how credible the sighting was. As weeks stretched into months, the case of the missing DA was stalled. Then, in the summer of 2005, the river surprised them all. It gave up a huge clue.
13: A cold case may have just gotten a boost with a discovery by two fishermen.
21: The fishermen saw something glinting in the shallow water. Turned out, it was a laptop.
11: They go, what's that? And they started looking at it. Thought, hey, it looks like a computer. And they pulled it out and they got it to us.
21: It was Ray's work laptop, issued by the county. Investigators' excitement quickly turned to frustration because the hard drive was missing from it. Instead of answering investigators' questions, the laptop just gave them more. Why did Ray have his work laptop with him if he was playing hooky? Where was the hard drive, and why was it missing? They were still mulling that over when the river surprised them again and gave it up. A mother and her child saw it lying in the riverbed.
10: When that hard drive was found, was your first thought that this is going to explain mystery?
11: We thought, this is going to do it. This is going to tell us what's going on.
21: It wasn't to be. Forensic computer experts told them they couldn't retrieve any data. The hard drive was just too damaged.
10: When you found out that nothing could be recovered, tell me your reaction.
11: Very upset. It was like this great big carrot hanging there, you know, and you reach for it and you just about have it and it's gone. There's nothing there.
21: Later, the hard drive was analyzed at the same lab that recovered data from the hard drive in the space shuttle Columbia,
14: and liftoff,
21: which disintegrated in 2003. It was another dead end. Still, the fact that the hard drive had been removed from the laptop only added to the mystery. Tony recognized that early on.
10: When you heard about the laptop and the hard drive found separately, did that change your thinking?
2: When I was called in by the investigators and said, hey, Tony, we found the laptop. And I said, great. And they said, but there's no hard drive. That gave me pause. Anybody's going to look at that and say, wait a minute, that wasn't an accidental thing.
21: The mystery of the missing DA was now tightly focused on that damaged hard drive. Had it been deliberately removed from the laptop and destroyed? Was Ray's disappearance linked to something on it? Coming up,
20: I've always felt when all the facts started coming out that the only conclusion left was foul play.
21: When Dateline.
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0: One year after Ray Graycar vanished without a trace, the man who took his place as District Attorney of Pennsylvania's Center County held a news conference.
1: While leads grow cold, the interest of law enforcement, my interest, just as the public interest, will not grow cold.
0: Ray's live-in girlfriend, Patty, made it clear she wasn't giving up either.
2: Always. I can't make any sense of any of it either. I mean, one day it might be one scenario, one day it might be the other, but I've never given up hope. It helps me go on.
0: But hope and the hard facts didn't seem to go together. Investigators had no body and precious little evidence. And their trophy find, the battered hard drive, wasn't giving anything up.
3: You know, it's like everything else. It's been a roller coaster.
0: Tony Graycar, Ray's nephew, had questions about that hard drive. It was recovered separately from the laptop, about 100 yards away. Tony knew it would take some doing to remove it from the laptop. He believes it was no accident.
3: I know computers, especially laptops, and there's no way that just by going in the river that hard drive is coming out on its own. It had a set screw and then a slide switch of sorts to release it.
0: But why would Ray yank it out? Investigators have learned that before he disappeared, Ray was asking around the office about how to erase a hard drive. And on internet searches at home, he was asking how to wreck a hard drive. But Ray's friend, Bob Buhner, said there could be a simple explanation for that. Buhner spoke to Dateline shortly before he retired as a DA.
4: As I'm ending my career now, frankly, I'm thinking about the same thing. I got lots of stuff on that hard drive. Yeah, I'd probably like to get rid of it. I don't have any need for it.
0: And after all, why would Ray drive 60 miles to dump a hard drive in the river when he could dispose of it closer to home? But if Ray didn't remove the hard drive, then someone else apparently did. Maybe, investigators speculated, there was something incriminating on it.
5: You'd really like to know what's on that hard drive.
6: We think that that hard drive had information on there that it would maybe lead us to one of the theories. A reason why somebody would want him dead, why he would jump in the river, or why he wanted to leave.
0: Three theories. That's what investigators were left with to explain what happened to Ray Graycar.
5: Does your department lean in any particular direction?
6: No, actually we don't. And it's hard because we all have our personal thoughts on the case. Everyone who's ever looked at the case has their own theory, personal theory, how crazy it might be.
0: One theory is that Ray disappeared because he wanted to. He simply walked away. If so, that would require serious planning. Yolanda McClary, then a consultant for NBC News.
7: Money would have to move, arrangements would have to be made. You'd have to be a pretty sharp cookie to hide that kind of a plotting, wouldn't you?
8: Whatever happened here is well planned out.
7: By somebody.
8: By somebody, whether it's Ray or somebody else.
0: But financial investigators from the FBI could find no evidence that Ray was planning to move money. There was nothing to indicate that Ray was planning to walk out of his very successful life.
8: Here's even the biggest thing. What is the motive behind that? Why would you just walk away from your life? Anybody. I mean, he was close to his daughter. He had a girlfriend that he had no issues with. What is this all based on?
7: Here was a case. He was planning retirement, planning travel after retirement. So does that make that even less likely that someone would set all this into motion and then just disappear?
8: I find it less likely, yes. It doesn't make sense in his life.
0: Tony Graycar agrees.
3: There's no path that the investigators have gone down where they can say, oh, yeah, this is why it walked away.
0: If Ray Graycar didn't walk away and assume a new identity, did he die by suicide like his brother?
7: This is a man that loved his daughter, loved his girlfriend. Does it make sense that he would take his own life and not leave some sort of explanation, a message to them?
8: I would say no. It makes no sense to me.
0: And without a body, there's no way to be sure. That leaves one last theory, murder. Investigator Daryl Zagani says that as a prosecutor, Graycar had put some dangerous people behind bars.
9: Who knows who got out of jail 20 years ago that's still holding a grudge against Ray?
0: Someone who may have wanted to get the straight arrow DA out of the way. Someone who may have lured Ray into a trap.
5: I mean, the first thing that most of us think of when you hear of a prosecutor going missing under strange circumstances that this could be linked to something he was working on, somebody who wanted payback.
3: Sure. To me, that would be the most plausible thing.
0: Tony hadn't conclusively settled on the foul play theory, but DA Bob Buhner had.
4: I've always felt, maybe not initially, but I always felt several months later when all the facts started coming out that the only conclusion left was foul play. And that's an awful thing to imagine. It's the one thing I didn't want to think of.
0: But if it was foul play, there were no credible suspects. And so over time, the Ray Grecar case went cold. In the summer of 2011, Grecar's daughter, Laura, petitioned the courts to have her father declared legally dead. That's where things stood for about 6 months, until the case of the missing DA came roaring back to life. Coming up, could there possibly be a connection between Ray Grecar's disappearance and his investigation years earlier of the first known sex abuse allegation against coach Jerry Sandusky?
7: For those who say that Ray Grecar missed the opportunity to put Sandusky away, mm-hmm. You say what?
0: When Dateline.
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0: at Penn State University. An awful story.
1: It broke big in November of 2011.
2: Former Penn State football coach indicted on child sex abuse charges.
1: The story of the initial 40 child abuse charges against Jerry Sandusky.
3: NBC News exclusive, former Penn State assistant coach Jerry Sandusky speaks out.
1: A grand jury spent more than 2 years investigating the accusations of 8 alleged victims. And there it was, in the official summary of the grand jury's findings, the name, Ray Grecar. It turns out, Ray was the first prosecutor to investigate an allegation of child sex abuse against Jerry Sandusky, way back in 1998. That was news to many, including Michael Madera, the man who became Center County's DA after Ray disappeared.
4: I found out about Grecar's involvement along with the rest of the world when we read the grand jury presentment.
1: The question popping up in the media, why didn't Ray Grecar prosecute Jerry Sandusky years earlier? To understand that, you have to go back to 1998. That's when a mother contacted the Penn State University police to say her 11-year-old son had told her he'd been bear hugged by Sandusky naked in the shower. It was an explosive allegation. Ray Grecar, the local DA, became involved. We don't have his file. We don't know exactly what he did. But former DA Bob Buhner was pretty sure he knew what Ray did first.
5: And when you get a case of child abuse, you just put on the game face. That's the one. That's the one that really gets to us.
1: Ray would have almost certainly met the alleged victim to assess his credibility.
4: If he met with that victim, and I believe he did, he was the one that would have made kind of a gut credibility decision.
6: But when you have a prominent member of the community, a well-known member of the community, and then you look at the credibility of your alleged victim, does that become tough then?
4: Oh, absolutely.
1: If it ever got to a courtroom, the case would likely come down to the testimony of one 11-year-old boy against a hometown hero. That's where the sting, or something close to it, came in. We don't know all the details, only this, that the mother confronted Sandusky on 2 occasions in May 1998 while detectives listened in.
6: Had you ever known Ray to do that kind of a sting or run that kind of operation?
5: I don't know that I've ever. I think that would be typical of what Ray would do. As I said, he was the kind of guy, when police would come to him, he'd always ask the next question, well, have you tried this? Have you tried that?
1: The grand jury report says Sandusky told the mother, I was wrong. I wish I could get forgiveness. I wish I were dead. Days after the story broke, NBC's Bob Costas asked Sandusky about that confrontation.
7: In 1998, a mother confronts you about taking a shower with her son and inappropriately touching him. Two detectives eavesdrop on her conversations with you, and you admit that maybe your private parts touched her son. What happened there?
8: Well, I can't exactly recall what was said there. In terms of what I did say was that if he felt that way, then I was wrong.
1: It seems Sandusky was confessing to something wrong, but that's not how Bob Buhner saw it.
5: People have characterized Sandusky's statements as being a confession. We call it, under the law, an admission, but it has to be an admission to a crime. Hugging in and of itself, even a child under the age of 12, is not necessarily a crime unless you can show sexual gratification. That's the key.
1: Was that statement at least grounds for further investigation?
6: Have you tried to get into Ray Grecar's

0: They don't know the law. They don't know Ray Grecar.
1: There were online posts and tweets speculating about a link between the two. But could there actually be a connection?
2: For anybody to suggest otherwise is, I think, incredibly naive.
1: Dr. Cyril Wecht is a well-known forensic pathologist in Pittsburgh, about 100 miles west of Penn State. He has not worked on the Grecar case, but he has followed it for years. Wecht made news with his comments after the Sandusky story broke. He believes there must have been rumors Sandusky was continuing to abuse young boys after 1998, and he says Grecar must have heard them.
2: I guarantee you, after a district attorney has been in office for some years, there is not any kind of criminal activity that takes place in that county that he is not aware of.
1: Wecht speculates that Grecar blamed himself for those alleged abuses and either walked away or committed suicide. Or, Wecht says, maybe Grecar knew too much.
2: And someone says, Mr. Grecar, we've kept it quiet all this time, and without you around, we'll keep it quiet longer. And that's the end of Mr. Grecar.
1: But Grecar's friends and colleagues rule out any connection between the missing DA and the Sandusky case.
3: I am in no way aware of any reason why there would be a link. As I've said before, when we were talking about the person Ray Grecar is, I cannot imagine, based upon what I know about him, that he would allow something or someone to influence a decision that he thought was the right decision to make.
1: Bob Buhner agreed and added this.
0: I see absolutely no connection between Ray Grecar's disappearance in 2005 and anything connected with Jerry Sandusky. Right,
4: but
0: now
4: you can see how people might make that leap and their imaginations, because this is a true mystery.
0: It is a true mystery, and it's an enigma. Why would anyone want to, connected with the Sandusky matter, eliminate a district attorney who declined to prosecute a case and who was leaving office in 8 months?
4: Declined to prosecute years earlier.
0: Yeah, it would seem to me if you're going to take somebody out in a criminal case, you go after the witnesses. You go after the people that could really get on the witness stand and do you in.
1: Whether or not what happened to Ray Grecar has anything to do with Jerry Sandusky, his disappearance remains an open case to this day. The Pennsylvania State Police still follow leads. They occasionally get reports of Ray Grecar sightings. He's supposedly been spotted in Illinois, Ohio, Michigan, Maryland, and Texas.
5: We've had some pretty crazy sightings, but we look into them. We've had sightings in New York City from a very credible person. And the individual did look like Mr. Grecar, but it wasn't him.
1: Maybe one day they'll be able to unlock the secrets of that damaged hard drive.
4: Do you hold any hopes that at some point technology will allow you to recover?
5: Exactly. I'm hoping maybe in a couple of years.
1: For now, the mystery of Ray Grecar's disappearance endures. And so does the wait for answers.
4: Do you still hold out hope that you're going to get a definitive answer?
6: Always. We're always going to have that question. That's never going away.
7: That's all for now. I'm Lester Holt. Thanks for joining us.
8: It had so much mystery involved, pentagrams painted on the wall. What was this young man doing in that tunnel?
9: The Manson Tunnel.
8: Yeah, is a pretty horrible place to die.
10: The murder happened on the summer solstice.
11: This whole occult story came out.
12: There's evidence of occult activities having taken place up there before.
13: He told me that he had witnessed a murder.
14: Ron was screaming, help me.
13: And that he was helping the police with it.
12: Little by little, it started coming out.
13: There had been some plots afoot.
11: Brutal and violent and chaotic. They are vicious killers. It was a horrible betrayal.
7: I'm Lester Holt, and this is Dateline.
1: Here's Keith Morrison with Night of the Summer Solstice.
15: This wasn't supposed to happen. Ever. It was a chilly December morning, 2020, the high desert outside Los Angeles.
9: in there behind

0: barbed wire and secure locks and thick concrete, a prisoner was placed in front of a camera. It was a parole hearing for a lifer who was never supposed to be set free.
1: Fifty miles away, nervous and worried, the sister of the man's victim listened to a live broadcast. With her, a storied L.A. homicide detective, now retired, named Rick Jackson. Powerless to intervene, they waited for the board's decision. And it all came flooding back, as if decades had vanished, and the strange, terrible events had only just occurred.
2: I worked homicide. By the end of my career, it was 28 years. And you always think that you've seen everything, and this was one of those cases that just didn't make any sense.
0: No, it didn't. Still doesn't. And maybe never will.
1: It was just a few days after the summer solstice, that longest day of the year. It was June 24th, 1990.
2: My supervisor called and said, "Hey, I've got an interesting case for you and Frank." And so Frank and I went directly to the coroner's office to view the body.
0: Frank was Detective Frank Garcia, Jackson's partner.
3: He had multiple stab wounds and his throat was slit.
0: It was a murder, all right. Close up, personal, bloody.
2: Whoever did this wanted to make sure that it was done. No one was going to survive this.
0: He looked to be in his early 20s. But he had no ID, so they called him John Doe 135, L.A.'s 135th unidentified victim of the year.
2: He had a medallion on, and there were two. One was a pentagram, and there was also one that was just a religious cross.
0: Meaning something, possibly? John Doe 135 had been found by hikers in an old train tunnel that cuts through the rocky hills in suburban Chatsworth.
2: Went up to the tunnel the next day.
4: What was it like in there?
2: Strange. There's paintings everywhere. Paintings of words involving drugs, LSD, acid.
3: We were told that they would do animal sacrifices there. There was writing on the inside of the tunnel, things about hell and fear. There was pentagrams, all indicating some kind of occult activity that was taking place in the tunnel.
0: The pentagrams are long gone now, covered by newer layers of graffiti, hiding secrets, perhaps horrors of the past. But even today, the tunnel remains a dark and spooky place. Some of the locals call it the Manson Tunnel because of that, and because Charles Manson once lived nearby. Whatever. It was catnip for media.
5: The body was found in a railroad tunnel above Chatsworth Park.
6: They have no leads, no suspects.
7: If you do have any information about this case, call LAPD Major Crimes.
0: One of the many assigned to the story was a young reporter for the LA Times named Michael Connelly. Yes, that Michael Connelly, the best-selling crime novelist, who back then was just beginning to make a name for himself.
8: It just from the beginning had so much mystery involved. You know, what was this young man doing in that tunnel?
9: And I suppose it would just add to the allure of the idea, calling it the Manson Tunnel.
8: Yeah, it was a pretty horrible place to die, that was for sure.
9: Did you actually go into that tunnel to have a look?
8: I went up there once and I didn't want to go in. It's weird. I know reporters are supposed to like stick their nose into stuff. And so I went up to the entrance, but I wasn't going to walk down into that tunnel. There were too many unanswered questions at that time.
0: And no one knew just then that they'd entered a story already into Chapter 2. The San Fernando Valley is a vast and crowded sprawl. More than one mystery here. It was midnight in the valley, a couple of hours before John Doe 135 was found in the Manson Tunnel. Gail and Kay Baker's home. The phone rang.
10: There was a strange voice, and it said, "We have your son, unless you give us $100,000 by 5 o'clock tomorrow, he will die."
0: Their son, Ron, was a student at UCLA.
10: So I called his apartment, and I was told that he had been dropped off at a bus stop, and he was going to a meeting at UCLA, and he hadn't returned. His roommate telling me that.
0: The next morning, Ron still hadn't returned home. And then the phone rang again. Same strange voice.
10: He said, unless you give us $100,000 by 5 o'clock, you will die. And at that time, I really did become worried, and I called the police.
0: Ron's older sister, Patty, rushed over to her parents' house.
4: The police put a wire on the phone. Nobody called back. The longer it went, the more worried that we got.
0: Police got a picture of Ron from the family. They checked it with the coroner's office to see if it matched any outstanding cases they were handling. It did. They called the Bakers.
11: Asking about some, if Ron would have worn some earrings and a pendant. And he had done that, so then they came to see us and told us that his body had been found.
9: Is there any way to understand what that is like?
11: It's devastating.
0: Then the Bakers had to do the most difficult thing they had ever done.
10: We were asked to go to the coroner's office to identify him.
0: Ron Baker was just 21, their only son. Ron was not your average victim, and this, not your average murder.
8: When this thing first happened, we were just a few years past Richard Ramirez, the night stalker who was involved in pentagrams and things like that, and he had struck a couple times in the valley, and just how that gripped the town in fear. There's a little bit of here we go again.
0: Yes, and there was something else about it too, the date.
12: It was the evening of the summer solstice. There were rumors going around at times that this could have been a sacrifice due to the multiple stab wounds and the fact that Baker's throat was slit.
9: Did you think it was an occult thing?
12: We didn't know. We certainly didn't rule that out.
0: Especially when they discovered what Ron Baker belonged to. It had a name. The Mystic Circle.
13: Coming up, cryptic clues in Ron's apartment.
12: An altar, candles, the pentagram.
13: Could this killing be linked to the dark arts of the occult?
2: There's evidence of occult activities having taken place up there before.
9: Was there a lot of concern that maybe there were other people who were in danger?
14: Definitely.

0: The question is, did the occult lead to his death?
1: It was the word that got all the attention. The word that brought TV crews to the notorious train tunnel under the Chatsworth Hills. The word that conjured up all manner of dark arts. Occult.
2: Holy terror reads the graffiti over the train tunnel where Ron Baker's body was found. Police are hoping...
1: Was 21-year-old Ron Baker the victim of a ritual killing, an occult murder?
3: Did you or your parents have any idea who could have done this?
4: No, not at all. Or why?
1: And why Ron Baker, of all people? He was a compassionate, kind, church-going Methodist. Not an enemy in the world.
5: Okay, there's Cousin Ronnie. Here, zoom.
4: My brother, he was a really positive person, a real gentle soul. He was very smart. He was majoring in astrophysics at UCLA.
3: Intellectually curious.
4: Yes, definitely.
1: Which probably explained why, Methodist or not, Ron joined a club at UCLA called the Mystic Circle, where he met fellow student Christine Reyna.
6: We would meet and hear lectures and talks from people that practiced a variety of different traditions or alternative religion. We've had people come in who studied Wicca.
1: Wicca, the pagan nature religion. Ron was fascinated.
6: I think as a physicist, there was something appealing about Wicca being a nature religion. Because what do physicists study? They study energy and they study forces. And those were things that were part of everyday language in Wicca.
1: But had he encountered something much darker? Ron shared an apartment with two roommates, Nathan Blaylock and Duncan Martinez. The detectives drove over to talk to them. Nathan was out of town, so they talked to Duncan about the murder.
7: He was upset.
3: How close was he to Ron?
7: They were pretty close. They were very different characters. Ron was inward and naive a little bit. Duncan was more worldly. He had the energy, charm.
1: Yin and yang. Duncan, a former Marine reservist, was bright and funny. To Ron's quiet and shy. Duncan got a job after high school while Ron went to college. But both grew up in L.A. and had been best friends for years. Duncan's stepfather was a professor at UCLA where Ron went to school. Nathan was from Detroit, ended up in L.A. after serving in the Army. He'd been a great athlete growing up, a football star, runner-up boxing champ as a teenager. He was the most recent member of the trio. Duncan told detectives that on the night of the murder, the summer solstice, Ron had planned to take the bus to UCLA to visit his Mystic Circle friends. He asked for a ride to the bus stop.
7: So they dropped him off, and Ron went where he went.
1: And that, said Duncan, was the last time he and Nathan ever laid eyes on their roommate. So the cops had a look at Ron's room. And there it was.
8: An altar, candles, the pentagram, all the Wicca stuff there. Large knives that supposedly were used in their ritual.
9: We're certainly not ruling out the possibility that Baker's death was cult-related.
1: Cult-related? Satanic ritual? Human sacrifice?
3: This whole business about Wicca, how seriously did you have to take it?
7: We had to take it seriously because it was the summer solstice, a holiday for Wicca that happened in the tunnel. There's evidence of occult activities having taken place up there before.
3: Understand, a myth that some secret groups may have been practicing dark arts, even harming children and others, had a brief, unfortunate resurgence around that time. So the idea that occultists may actually have sacrificed a man in a tunnel that was decorated with the signs of devil worship? The media fixation was hardly a surprise.
10: I wrote some of these stories. I think we wrote them with reserve, saying this is what the police have on their plate is one of the things they're looking at, but they're probably looking at many other things as well. But I know enough now as a novelist to know that certain words can really fire the imagination of the reader. And so I think these stories did that in a big way.
6: This whole occult story came out, and that was the dominant narrative for a long time.
11: Were those in UCLA and this group that knew him, was there a lot of worry, concern that maybe there were other people who were in danger?
6: Definitely. And made us concerned that it was a hate crime.
1: Despite their fears, some of Ron's Mystic Circle friends joined his family for a deeply emotional memorial service. Ron's close friend and roommate, Duncan Martinez, delivered the eulogy.
12: He was the most friendliest, sweetest guy there, and I just hope that it's something I can get over. Because I love him.
1: As for suspects, there were none. Except perhaps the alcohol. It showed up at the autopsy, booze, a lot of it.
8: His alcohol was 0.21. That's another thing that didn't fit. Baker did not drink.
1: But he fought his killer. That much was apparent from the traces of blood under Ron's fingernails. So, DNA? Well, no, not back then.
8: All we could do was type and match the blood. It was AB positive. 4% of the population have AB positive.
1: 4%. So that could narrow down the list of suspects, if they could ever find one.
13: Coming up.
4: Duncan actually was feeling pressured by the police, and he felt like people were following him.
13: Then, a mysterious phone call in the middle of the night.
14: They got me in like a warehouse thing in North Hollywood. I didn't know what's going on.
13: Had another young man disappear. When Dateline...
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0: was in those days like a curse had come to Los Angeles. A curse of murder. So many murders. Best-selling author Michael Connelly was a journalist then, on the crime beat for the LA Times.
1: I came here in 87, which was the dawn of the highest murder rates ever in the city. And a lot of it was fueled by the crack epidemic and gang warfare and all that.
0: But the murder of Ron Baker was different. A middle-class college student. And the questions that made the news. Was this a ritual killing and a cult crime? Was it Wicca-related? Detectives Rick Jackson and Frank Garcia had to know.
2: We sure got an education real quick on Wicca. We interviewed one Wicca lady who was very knowledgeable about the practice of Wicca.
0: That woman was Christine Reyna, Ron's friend from the Mystic Circle Club, and an expert on everything Wicca.
3: It is helpful to be able to talk to somebody who not only knows what's entailed in the occult in terms of at least Wicca, but more importantly, to actually know what Ron himself believed and practiced.
0: Reyna gave the detectives a crash course on Wicca, its history, its peaceful rituals, its spiritual traditions. And Ron, she told them?
3: He had absolutely no involvement in anything that would ever involve human sacrifice. I mean, he would never have meddled or even ventured into anything like that. And so
4: he worried about that himself before all this happened.
3: Absolutely. Like, that repulsed him. And he certainly didn't think that anyone who dabbled or followed those types of paths were people he would ever want to associate with. And I think that that was important for the detectives to know that this was not something Ron would have been attracted to.
0: The more detectives learned about Wicca, the less likely it seemed to them related to Ron's death.
3: I think through that process of just discovery and learning more things, they probably quickly got off the occult trail. It was very clear.
5: No ritual at all?
3: There was no ritual.
6: The Wicca just faded away, and it became even more of non-interest to us.
0: So while the media was focused on Wicca, the detectives returned to more normal sorts of police work. They kept talking to people who were with Ron the day he died. Roommate Nathan was back in town and ready to talk. Not that he seemed to know very much. And neither did Duncan, for that matter, though he was eager to help. The two told the same story. They dropped Ron off at the bus stop the night of the summer solstice, and they never saw him again. Then, after they heard Ron had been kidnapped, they went looking for him. But when Duncan told the detectives where they searched, well, it seemed odd.
2: He told us that he and Nathan went to Chatsworth Park near the tunnel to look for Baker. Why would anybody go look for their friend at Chatsworth Park near the tunnel if he was kidnapped?
0: Anyway, Duncan kept talking, offering information, which might be true or not.
6: We asked Duncan to take a polygraph test.
5: How'd he do?
6: He failed it in all pertinent questions involving the murder.
0: Uh-oh. Soon after that, Duncan lawyered up and stopped talking.
2: I thought we were going in the right direction because we had the right people. Now, the motive for the killing, still kind of tough.
0: Yes, the motive. Why in the world would Ron's friends and roommates be mixed up somehow in his murder? It just didn't make any sense, especially to the Baker family.
7: We were kind of shocked. Like, what do you mean? You're looking at Duncan and
5: Did
7: Nathan.
5: You think that they were barking up the wrong tree?
7: Yes, it seemed really far-fetched. Like, why would he do that? I mean, we didn't know Nathan that well, but why would Duncan do something to his good friend?
0: In fact, Duncan had been to the Baker home lots of times to hang out and was always the entertaining house guest.
7: He was always really personable. Very funny, easygoing, easy to talk to.
4: Was he a teller of tall tales? Fantasized a little bit as he told you stories?
7: Yes, he was. And a lot of times the whole group would be kind of like, oh yeah, whatever, you know. He just liked to be the center of attention.
0: A few weeks after the murder, Duncan and Nathan moved out of the apartment. And Duncan asked the Bakers for a favor. They said, sure.
7: Duncan actually moved a bunch of stuff into my parents' house, into the garage. So my parents would talk to him every once in a while. And I know he told my dad that he was feeling pressured by the police and he felt like people were following him.
0: Police may not have been following him, but they would soon hear him. A few weeks after the summer solstice, middle of the night.
8: They got me in like a warehouse thing in North Hollywood. I didn't know what's going on. Oh.
0: It sounded like Duncan Martinez. Had he been abducted? Could it possibly be another kidnapping?
9: Coming up.
6: We respond that night. Made a missing persons report.
9: What had happened to Duncan Martinez?
8: I'm going to try and get out of here.
7: You're just waiting to see if he's going to be found.
2: He was gone, missing. We had no idea where he was.
6: This was going to be a tough one to crack.

0: A cryptic phone call, late at night. A panic-stricken message from, well, the caller didn't say, but the voice on the line sounded familiar.
1: They got me in like a warehouse in North Hollywood. I didn't know what's going on.
2: My partner and I received a phone call from our boss. Say, hey, Duncan Martinez just made a phone call to a friend of his. Said he's being held as a hostage.
3: And then all of a sudden there's a, you know, like he's being beaten or kicked or whatever.
1: I'm going to try and get out of here.
0: It was 1 month after Ron Baker's apparent kidnapping and horrific murder. So now what? Had Ron's friend and roommate Duncan Martinez been abducted too?
3: So we respond that night, made a missing persons report, and we just made the assumption that it was a legitimate kidnapping.
0: And there was no trace of Duncan anywhere. His disappearance made the news.
4: We would like to eliminate him if he does not have any involvement in this case, and as long as he remains gone, we cannot eliminate him.
0: And then, several days later, a clue. Investigators tracked down the phone number Duncan used to make that panicky phone call reporting his own kidnapping. Detective Jackson gave it a ring.
3: Somebody picked up, and I said, hey, this is who I am, and I'm working on a case. You know, where are you? And he goes, well, actually, I'm at the airport in Las Vegas.
0: It was a random stranger, not Duncan, who answered a payphone. And not in a warehouse in North Hollywood, but in a crowded airport.
5: The kidnapping phone call that he left was a total farce. Nobody would have believed that. I think the motive for him making that phone call was, if he's kidnapped, then we'll stop looking for him.
0: But the Baker family could not believe Duncan Martinez would harm Ron, much less kill him. Duncan, who delivered such an emotional eulogy at Ron's memorial service? No. And then, that weird phone call.
6: So obviously, he's trying to escape. Then we started believing that he was probably involved.
0: It was a few weeks later when Ron's father looked through the stuff he'd so graciously allowed Duncan to store in the Baker garage. He opened one of the boxes, and
7: I discovered this note of things to do. Get a new identity and to sell his car. But it sounded like he was getting ready to leave the country or something.
0: Didn't look so innocent, though it didn't exactly implicate him either. Weeks passed. No more crazy phone calls. And no trace of the elusive Duncan Martinez.
5: He was gone, missing. We had no idea where he was.
0: So Duncan was in the wind. And Nathan was sticking to his story that they'd simply dropped Ron at a UCLA-bound bus stop and never saw him again. And the once-hot murder investigation started turning ice cold.
6: It got pretty discouraging. You're just waiting to see if anything comes out and if he's going to be found. But apparently he did a good job of disappearing.
0: Autumn came, Christmas, the new year, and Ron's 22nd birthday.
6: We would go visit the grave and put flowers on all those occasions, and it's not really how you want to spend your holidays and your birthdays.
8: Yeah.
6: Having to remember them that way.
8: Did you see the toll this took on your parents?
6: It was definitely hard on them, especially during that time period when we had no answers and didn't really know why it happened, who did it, what happened.
0: Another summer solstice came too. The anniversary of Ron's death. The longest day following the longest year for the Bakers.
9: We think about some things that would have been that aren't. What he would have made of his life. Whether we would have had more grandchildren. Things like that.
0: The detectives, meanwhile, were stymied. They were convinced that Duncan was somehow involved in Ron Baker's murder. But to crack the case, they had to find him, which was not so easy.
5: Were we getting nervous as far as the case being stagnant for, it was over a year or a year and a half almost? You know, something's got to happen. He's got to turn up someplace.
0: Some people who've done terrible things imagine they can disappear forever. Fake a death, change a name, an address, an ID. But living, breathing human beings have needs. And sometimes they make mistakes.
10: Coming up.
8: Were you afraid he was just gone for good?
3: I knew eventually he would surface somewhere.
10: Across the country, the case takes an unusual turn. A young man with a dubious identity.
11: The Social Security card was new, and that is suspicion right there.
10: What was he up to?
11: I'm saying to myself, that doesn't make sense.
10: When Dateline continues.
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0: Where was Duncan Martinez? For 18 months, there wasn't a trace anywhere.
1: Were you afraid he was just gone for good?
2: I knew eventually he would surface somewhere.
1: You felt if you could get your mitts on him again, you might be able to get him to talk.
2: Yeah, because I felt Duncan at some point was going to get tired of running.
0: Then, it was late autumn 1991, Boston, Massachusetts. Three young men walked into the downtown Federal Building and encountered a seasoned and very particular passport agent who just happened to have the same first name as the elusive Mr. Martinez.
3: The name is Duncan Haywood Maitland.
0: Duncan Haywood Maitland looked out at the three young men before him. One of them spoke. He needed a passport, he said, urgently. He was booked on a flight to Paris that very night. His name, he said, was Jonathan Wayne Miller.
3: He had several pieces of identification. One was a school transcript, which has no photo, no description, no nothing.
0: Maitland told this Jonathan Wayne Miller that wasn't good enough. He needed a valid ID and passport photos. So Miller and his buddies left and then soon returned with the pictures.
3: First thing I told him, where is your ID? And he said, it's right here. I've got two friends. They're going to identify me.
4: They're my ID.
3: I said, they're not good enough. You need a blood relative. We need either your mother or your brother to come into this agency today.
0: Was it panic Maitland was seeing in young Miller's eyes?
3: He said, it's not possible. He said he had a very difficult time at home. He was abused. He finally left home and school. He said, that means that I only have an eighth grade education. So I said, that's fine, but it doesn't help you with ID.
0: It won't surprise you to know, Maitland had heard more than a few stories in his time. Had seen an abundance of bogus passport applications, too. He smelled something fishy, especially when Miller presented one more piece of ID.
3: The Social Security card was new, and that is suspicion right there. It tells you that it's a new identity.
4: It doesn't tell you that it's fraudulent. It just tells you it's new.
3: It tells you both.
0: No proper ID, no passport. Maitland sent Jonathan Miller away, empty-handed. But he wasn't done. The next day, Maitland started his own little investigation into Jonathan Wayne Miller, who claimed to have been born in the central Massachusetts town of Webster. So Maitland called the school listed on the transcript Miller submitted.
3: And I talked to a guidance counselor there, and I said, it gives English 1 and English 2. He said, that's freshman and sophomore English. And I said, well, what grades? He said, 9 and 10. And I'm saying to myself, this fellow quit school 8th grade. That doesn't make sense.
0: Something else also didn't make sense. On the fine print of that transcript,
3: there was a reference to a California test. A California test for a Massachusetts school? I don't think so.
0: Maitland knew what to do next. He called the FBI, which issued an arrest warrant for Jonathan Wayne Miller for passport fraud, only to find that Miller had vanished. And then it was 2 months later, 2 months after young Mr. Miller encountered the Boston brick wall named Maitland. The location this time? A stretch of highway near the little town of Nephi, Utah. A highway patrolman pulled over a driver on Interstate 15. The officer took the driver's ID, ran the name. Jonathan Wayne Miller. Wanted by the FBI for faking a passport application. Miller was arrested and booked in a Utah jail. And in Webster, Massachusetts, a state detective went to Miller's last known address, knocked at the door, and Jim Miller, Jonathan's father, opened it.
5: And it says, "We're looking for Jonathan Wayne Miller." I said, "Why are you looking for him? He's been dead for 21 years.
6: Coming up, Jonathan Wayne Miller, dead?
5: I started crying. It was like my whole world came caving in.
6: Then who was the man locked up in that Utah jail cell?
2: He refuses to tell the judge who he really is. Well, the judge says there's not going to be any bail until we find out.
1: You've seen this before.
3: Absolutely. Yeah. And it's a good way to hide.
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0: Who was Jonathan Wayne Miller? Asked the cop at Jim Miller's front door. The answer was, perhaps, not quite what was expected.
5: He was so happy-go-lucky baby. He was one of the happiest-go-lucky babies I ever saw in my life.
0: Jonathan was just a baby when he died. An accident, no one's fault, really. He wasn't quite two.
5: It was bad. It was bad. The feeling didn't think I was going to make it.
1: Do you ever lose that sense of loss?
5: No. Nope. And I tell people, love your children, because when you lose one, you can't replace them.
0: Little Jonathan had been dead 20 years when that detective showed up at Jim Miller's door to say that his son was wanted in L.A.
5: I started crying. It was like my whole world came caving in. Right back where I was.
1: That first day.
5: Yep.
0: Jim Miller insisted his son was dead. Even told the detective where he was buried. Yet at that very moment, that self-same Jonathan Wayne Miller, supposedly dead for two decades, was sitting 2,000 miles away in a Utah jail cell and very much alive. So what was going on? Duncan Maitland, the passport fraud specialist, had already figured that out. Not long after that young man presented what Maitland could see was bogus paperwork.
3: So we were falling into a category, and that category we call IDI, Infant Death Identity.
1: Why would you call it that?
3: Because it's a way to assume a brand new identity without ever bumping into the person.
1: You've seen this before.
3: Absolutely. Yeah. And it's a good way to hide.
0: Yes. The man who called himself Jonathan Wayne Miller had found and stolen Jim's baby son's identity in an effort to disappear forever. It was Maitland who told us how he must have done it. By cruising cemeteries, most likely.
3: You try to match a person. If you're a male, you're looking for a male. You're looking for a person born within 1 or 2 years of your year of birth. and you're golden.
0: Back then, it was that easy to fake an identity. Unless you ran into someone as exacting as Maitland, who called the Massachusetts Vital Records Department and asked a contact there to do a search for Miller's official death certificate.
3: So he went to the volume where that death record should have been, turned to the page number, and guess what? That page was missing.
4: Really?
3: Someone had actually cut the original state death certificate out of the book.
0: And presto, no death certificate suddenly brought the late Jonathan Wayne Miller back to life. It almost worked. Until the passport agent got suspicious, and the FBI got involved, and the fake Miller was pulled over for that traffic violation in Utah.
2: So he's taken into custody, and he refuses to tell the judge who he really is. Well, the judge says there's not going to be any bail until we find out.
0: Faced with a long stay in jail, the imposter finally came clean. As you've no doubt guessed, his real name was Duncan Martinez, under investigation in L.A. for the murder of Ron Baker.
2: We were thrilled because now at least we had that reinvigoration. You know, you get that adrenaline pumping. We now know where he is.
0: Later, Detective Rick Jackson called Jim Miller and explained the whole messy truth about how and why his son's identity was stolen.
5: The guy was wanted for murder, and he got to Boston and tried to get out of the country with a passport under my son's name. I was mad that someone would steal his identity and to commit a crime.
1: Is it generally the principal, or was it because this was your Jonathan?
5: The principal behind it, I don't care whose child it was. Let him rest in peace. Leave him alone.
0: Duncan had been on the lam for a year and a half. He'd been in Boston much of that time, working as a cook in a pizzeria, living in this apartment in a suburb called Revere, and stealing a dead baby's name to try to get a passport and skip town.
8: Had he have gotten a passport, who knows what would have happened.
0: Instead, Duncan's devious passport scam had put him in a Utah jail facing federal fraud charges. But Duncan had a plan. Another one.
6: Coming up.
8: We get a call from Duncan Martinez's attorney informing us that Duncan is willing to talk to us about what happened the night of the murder.
6: And talk he did. Duncan Martinez spins a spellbinding tale.
11: Ron is screaming, help me, Duncan. Get it out of you to deserve this.
6: Putting himself at the scene of the crime.
11: That's when he was cutting his throat.
6: When Dateline continues.
0: Winter, 1992. Park City, Utah. Resort town, ski mecca. And until he got busted on the highway for that fake passport, the new hideout for fugitive Duncan Martinez, a prime suspect in the murder of his good friend Ron Baker. Park City was just the next convenient place to disappear. Until that inconvenient traffic stop, followed by his arrest on passport fraud charges, that changed things. So Duncan came up with a new plan.
8: We get a call from Duncan Martinez's attorney informing us that Duncan is willing to talk to us about what happened the night of the murder, out of the clear blue sky.
0: So the detectives and Duncan's attorney in the DA's office agreed on some ground rules. He'd tell the story all right, but only in exchange for some sort of limited immunity from prosecution. Otherwise, no story, no dice.
2: We worked out a deal where he could talk to us freely. We couldn't use anything he told us against him.
0: There's a term for the deal they made. They call it king for a day. Fancy.
2: He was in charge that day. Our hands were tied as far as what couldn't be used, but it could give us information to move forward to try to further the case.
0: But there was a catch, a big one. If Duncan ever let anything slip to anyone else, or if detectives uncovered any additional evidence, they could charge him with murder. But on this day, right here, he had one free day pass to reveal all, no charge. So what happened that night of the summer solstice 18 months earlier? Duncan explained that he and Nathan had lured Ron to that spooky railroad tunnel, supposedly to drink beer and meet girls. Then, as they walked down the tracks, said Duncan, Nathan tripped. Ron made a joke. Nathan got mad and started stabbing him.
11: Ron was screaming, help me, Duncan. Why are you doing this to me? What did I ever do to deserve this?
0: But it got worse. Duncan described graphically Ron Baker's last moments.
11: Nathan's face looked like it was on fire. I told him to make sure that it was over because I didn't want Ron to suffer.
12: So what did Nathan do when you told him to make sure he's dead?
11: That's when he was cutting his throat.
0: Slit his throat. And Ron Baker, the sweet, gentle astrophysics student, was dead. Then, said Duncan, he and Nathan fled the crime scene and raced to a payphone where, again according to Duncan, Nathan insisted that he, Duncan, call Ron's father to say it was a kidnapping and demand ransom. So Duncan said he made the call worried that Nathan might kill him if he didn't.
11: He said, now you've got to do this. And I think I said no at first. And he says, you better do this. And kind of just looked at me, and then I did it.
0: Then he said they went home, dumped the murder weapon, cleaned up, and went to a party in their apartment building before making a second ransom call the next morning, that is. In short, said Duncan, it was really all Nathan's doing.
2: And mitigated a lot of his involvement in this, mm-hmm. Minimized everything he did, yeah. At least for the most part, with the, I didn't think it was really going to happen. Why would you go to the extent to lure him up there if you didn't really think it right. was going to happen?
0: Good question. Duncan had an answer, which put that Nathan lost his temper and snapped excuse in a whole more dubious light. Because, Duncan freely admitted, they had discussed doing something beforehand. Inspired by the TV show Dragnet.
11: Me and Nathan were sitting around watching the cop show or something, and on in the kidnapping and stuff, right? And Nathan said, oh yeah, we should do that, and brought it up, and it was definitely in a joking manner.
0: Or maybe not a joke, because on the night of the summer solstice, Duncan admitted, he and Nathan took their roommate Ron to the Manson Tunnel, and there, for reasons he couldn't or wouldn't explain, they killed their friend. But here, long after the fact, Duncan was talking like some spin doctor.
11: There's no way in my mind that it was possible for Nathan to commit that. You know, all I was in it for was to go to the park and have a few brews. And, you know, no realization that it could in any way be real.
0: Did you hear the blame shifting? Not the first time Detective Jackson had encountered that sort of behavior from people, and in this case, he was unconvinced.
2: I think it was a joint thing. They were both involved. There's a French term, folie à deux, which translated means the madness of two. It's a psychological term that two people together get to the point where they do something that normally neither one would do on their own. And it's like a one-upsmanship on the next.
1: Two people acting together.
2: Yeah.
1: Can produce a poisonous mix.
2: Yeah.
0: But Duncan, the king for a day, deflected and denied, always blaming Nathan for killing Ron. Detective Garcia even tried one more time to maybe elicit some kind of confession.
12: Duncan, did you stab Ron?
11: No, I didn't. I honestly say I did not kill Ron. I did not stab Ron in any way.
12: You know we can't use this against you.
11: Right, I know you can't. I did not stab him.
0: In fact, everything Duncan said that day was off limits. But, as we say, there was some fine print.
2: We told him, you cannot talk to other people, because if you talk to other people, those are potential witnesses against you. And that was part of the deal.
0: Sure, said Duncan Martinez. A deal's a deal. They had no choice but to let him go. But soon, detectives and Duncan would connect once more, in ways they couldn't possibly have imagined.
6: Coming up.
8: We told him, you will help us prove that what you're telling us is the truth.
6: Investigators were far from done with Duncan Martinez.
13: Dude, what are you doing, man?
6: He was about to go undercover.
8: To him, it was, hey, man, this is Hollywood stuff here, man. I can really pull this off.
6: Could he?
0: Day after day, the trains rolled through the dark old Manson tunnel, past the strange graffiti, past the place where Ron Baker breathed his last. And 2 years went by. Duncan Martinez returned to the good life in Park City, Utah, while detectives turned their attention to his old pal Nathan Blaylock. He wasn't hard to find.
2: Nathan, we learned, was arrested.

0: story about what happened in that train tunnel was a betrayal. But was it true? Can't charge a man with murder based on blame from an old accomplice. Mind you, there was some forensic evidence, a little. Traces of blood under Ron's fingernails. Rare blood, type AB. Duncan was type A. But what about Nathan?
1: We got a search warrant for Nathan Blaylock's blood. And that blood came back AB positive. Blaylock's blood. 4% of the population have it.
0: That was good, quite good, but still not enough for a murder charge. Detectives needed to place Nathan inside the Manson tunnel with the knife in his hands. One possibility. Would the guy who'd ratted on him help them some more?
1: We had established a relationship with Duncan. He knew where we were coming from. We wanted to get Ron Baker's killer. He told us he was involved. And we told him, you will help us prove that what you're telling us is the truth. He was in total agreement.
0: Eager to help throw Nathan under the bus. So a recorded phone call was set up through the jail. And Nathan and Duncan spoke for the first time in almost 2 years.
2: Dude, what are you doing, man?
3: What the hell did you do?
2: Everywhere. I ended up in Boston for a while.
3: Yeah?
2: How about you? I heard about, you've been in a lot of trouble.
3: Oh, you could say that.
0: It was like old times, as the two caught up. And then Duncan started spinning a story to get Nathan talking.
2: I just got in touch with, my mom. And she says they've been over at her house, giving her, like, serious
3: yeah?
2: About my blood type and stuff.
0: Then, without missing a beat, Duncan cleverly got Nathan inside the tunnel and tied him to the struggle just before Ron Baker was stabbed to death.
2: Remember you got your hand scratched?
3: I thought about that. I think you guys, we were wrestling and stuff. I have nothing to say about that. I don't know if this line's secure or not.
0: Nathan got nervous. But before they wrapped up the call, an unexpected bonus. Nathan was totally unaware that Duncan had just duped him. And he invited his old friend to visit him in jail. And 4 days later, there he was, wearing a wire.
1: You have to understand Duncan's personality. To him, it is, hey man, this is Hollywood stuff here, man. I can really pull this off.
4: Those few moments with him screaming my name to help him out. Dude, I thought I was gonna die, man.
0: Then Duncan went to work and tried to draw Nathan out by claiming he'd left behind his blood on the walls of the tunnel.
4: Part of you on the wall.
5: There's a part of you on the wall.
4: Dude, scratches on your arms and stuff. Smashing on the walls of the train. In the train tunnel.
5: It's for you.
1: Blaylock, he'd play it down, play it down, play it down.
0: That was good. But detectives in the DA's office still wanted a little bit more evidence before indicting Nathan for murder. And Duncan? Thanks in part to his limited immunity agreement, he remained free, as if he'd never harmed a hair on Ron Baker's head. And the Baker family was not happy. Not at all.
6: I didn't like it. My parents didn't like it. Duncan walking away. I mean, he was friends with Ron for a long time. Like, he'd been at the house, talked about him at the funeral. At any point, he could have said what happened.
0: But Duncan didn't seem to care. He was about to embark on a whole new chapter of his life. At the University of Utah, the man who liked to tell stories now had plans to make movies.
7: Coming up.
8: He went by the name Doofus O'Reilly.
9: He had a leather jacket. He had a tattoo. He had a little bit of the bad boy thing.
7: A whole new role for Duncan Martinez and an encore undercover performance.
2: I don't know what to do, and I don't know what I'm going to tell him. I mean, what should I tell him?
10: If you didn't do it.
2: Yeah, and?
10: If you don't know who did.
7: When Dateline.
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6: There was a brand new student at the University of Utah. The guy majoring in film studies, and his name was Duncan Martinez.
7: He rushed a fraternity at the university. He was really liked by most of the fraternity members. He was living a pretty good life.
6: Yes, he was. 22-year-old Duncan Martinez, once a big-time murder suspect, was now a big man on campus.
7: He went by the name Doofus O'Reilly. That's what he liked to tell his friends to call him, Doofus O'Reilly. He was a center of attraction at a lot of events.
6: Charming, charismatic, life of the party. Doofus, a.k.a. Duncan, was a long way from that murder in the Manson Tunnel. And here he soon caught the eye of an attractive sorority sister named Melissa Bean. And the two started dating.
8: I hung out at a particular fraternity house, and Duncan was pledging the fraternity. So we got to know each other, and Duncan was quick. He was witty. And I liked that. He had a leather jacket. He had a tattoo. He had a little bit of the bad boy thing. It was as if Guy Fieri had rolled in and come to college with sort of the hair and the look and the big stories.
6: Melissa said it was like Duncan dropped in from another planet. But he instantly fit in.
8: He was a leader. He was a little bit of a Pied Piper. I think people naturally followed him. I think people very much liked him. Duncan could identify with and talk to anyone about anything that they were into. He had a lot of capacity for dazzling people.
9: When you compared him with the other young men around the fraternity and around the college, what was he like compared to them?
8: Flamboyant.
9: Like he wasn't of that place or something?
8: He wasn't. He told these stories that were of another place, of something else.
9: What was your tendency then? Would you just listen to these stories and go on, or did you call BS?
8: No, and I sort of thought, okay, sure, and sort of went along with it. And I think everybody did. I mean, we were 21, 22.
6: Back in L.A., the detectives were still investigating the Ron Baker murder, and they wanted to put Duncan's dazzling but devious skill set to use one more time and get one more blockbuster piece of evidence. They found Duncan at college and persuaded him to make yet another call to his old buddy Blaylock, who was still behind bars for bank robbery. Maybe this time, Duncan could spark something really incriminating out of Nathan to seal their case and then charge him.
7: We flew up to Utah and made the call from the Marriott Hotel, where they had private lines and stuff. They talked about a half hour, and little by little, it started coming out.
6: Naturally, the call was recorded.
1: Hello?
4: Yeah.
1: Hey, bro.
4: Hey, what's up, dude?
1: Oh, man. I got a problem.
4: Talk to me.
6: And sitting in that hotel suite, Duncan did talk, as usual, spinning another one of his stories, saying a warrant was out for his arrest, and he feared taking the rap for Ron's murder.
1: All I know is that I'm flipped, and I don't know what to do, and I don't know what I'm going to tell him if I go down. I mean, what should I tell him?
4: You didn't do it.
1: Yeah, and?
4: And you don't know who did.
6: Duncan kept trying to get Nathan to say the words, to take the blame directly for stabbing Ron, for cutting his throat.
1: This is something you did that me up, and I don't know what to do about it. That's why I wanted to talk to you about it.
4: And I'm telling you what to do about it. Ask God for forgiveness.
1: How can you ask for forgiveness or something like this?
4: Ask God for forgiveness.
1: I don't understand. So that makes it better?
4: It's hard to... It doesn't make it better. It doesn't make it worse. But it makes me able to function and continue to do what I have to do.
6: Then Duncan played the guilt card.
1: I mean, it sounds like you've got it tucked away like it never happened. And I can't see how you could do that.
4: Because I have to live my life. I have to go on. It happened. It was a mistake.
6: It happened. A mistake. Not quite a confession, but close enough. Now, 2 years after Ron Baker's murder, Nathan was talking himself into being charged with the crime. But Duncan Martinez? He would resume college life, film studies, frat parties, and freedom. After he wrapped up his undercover call with Nathan, detectives drove Duncan back to campus and dropped him off.
7: As he was getting out of the car, he goes, "It's really too bad that we had to meet under these circumstances, because I think it'd be a lot of fun to hang out with you guys."
6: Was Duncan Martinez literally getting away with murder? Maybe. He was too smart to screw that up, wasn't he?
10: Coming up.
8: He told me that he had witnessed a murder.
10: Duncan's secret.
8: I remember thinking this has to be something that he's made up. Surely this would be something that would have caught up with him.
10: Was it about to?
8: It was almost as if he knew that his facade might have been slipping.
6: If Duncan Martinez was the charismatic Pied Piper of his University of Utah fraternity, Melissa Bean was, well, let her describe it.
8: I was president of my sorority. I was going to be chief justice of the judiciary. I was exceptionally capable and kind of nerdy and boring. I mean, I drove a Volvo. I was basically a Volvo. I was the Volvo in college, right?
6: And Duncan seemed to love impressing Melissa. Is that why he told her a story that was more disturbing than impressive?
8: He told me that he had witnessed a murder.
9: So he's walking up to the edge of something here.
8: Yeah, he never got really into details, but he had told me that he was helping the police with it.
6: Duncan, fun-loving film student and party animal, Doofus O'Reilly, tangled up in murder? But for once, Duncan seemed serious. Deadly serious.
8: He said that he and a roommate had talked about going after a college friend. And that there had been an intentional plan.
9: That he was part of.
8: That it appeared he had been part of, yes. I remember thinking this has to be something that he's made up.
9: Another one of his many stories.
8: He's just trying to be a bigger person than he is. because surely this would be something that would have caught up with him.
11: But was it true? Melissa's happy campus life felt troubled, and so she confided in a couple of trusted friends, and she didn't intend that the story should spread, but it did.
8: So kind of me sort of being big-mouthed about what Duncan said to me, to a couple of guys, went to my brother, went up the chain to the alums of the fraternity, went to university police and then LAPD, and he's being asked to leave this fraternity.
11: Then Duncan found out it was Melissa who leaked his story.
8: He was pretty angry and pretty aggressive and told me that I needed to keep my mouth shut. There was sort of a restrained amount of violence in him.
9: Were you frightened?
8: I remember being afraid of him. It was almost as if he knew that his facade and the way that he had sort of slipped in might have been slipping.
9: Or maybe it was a mistake to bring it up in the first place.
8: Might have been the loose lips were sinking ships.
11: Back in L.A., meanwhile, Detectives Garcia and Jackson were focused on nailing Nathan Blaylock. He'd been sent to prison for that bank robbery, and that's where they went to see him, hoping to coax a confession, which they could use to finally indict him.
7: So when Nathan saw us, it was like, hey, guys, what's up? You know, and we said, oh, nothing. We want to come sit down and talk to you and see if we're missing something here.
12: You want to tell us what you remember? At this point in time, it's getting hazier and hazier. It is something that I don't sit and dwell upon.
7: So he reiterated his whole original story. We dropped them off at the bus stop. We went and drank. We came back. We went to a party.
11: At which point, the detectives sprang a little surprise they'd brought with them. The audio tapes of Duncan exposing his good friend, Nathan.
12: What if we tell you that somebody's telling us you killed Norman Baker? I'm telling you that they're lying, okay? And that's what we're confronted with, Nathan. Somebody's telling us that you killed Norman Baker. Well, once again, I'm telling you that they're lying.
7: And I said, would you be curious to hear who's saying this about you? And he said, yeah, I'd love to. And then I said, well, I have a tape of the conversation. And we hit the button.
13: And there's something you've got to tuck away like you never have it. And I can't see how you could do that. I have to live my life. I have to go on.
7: And as soon as he hears, his head went just like this. I mean, it's like we had him so bad.
13: Yeah, I really was going to get, you know, but I came up for a year ago.
14: And at that point, he's kind of losing faith on his ability to hold out and not tell us what happened. And I believe I'm the one that said,
13: how many times did you stab him? Twice, maybe. Twice? That you remember. Yeah.
14: And that was the break right there. His confession.
11: 2.5 years after Ron Baker was stabbed to death, detectives finally had what they needed. And a few months later, Nathan Blaylock was indicted for first-degree murder. Fair or not, Nathan would have to take the entire rap for killing Ron Baker. As for Duncan Martinez, the worst thing that happened to him was being booted from his fraternity.
15: Did you make peace with the idea that Duncan would just live the rest of his life?
7: I guess I had to.
11: Some people, through guile or luck, manage to avoid paying the price justice demands. But it's also true that in the fraternity of the convicted, few behaviors are considered as low, as despicable, as the ratting out of a friend. And though no one knew it, fate had redress in mind. And maybe a sense of humor in the form, this time, of a living, breathing rat.
10: Coming up.
1: I witnessed my best friend kill my best friend. And I didn't know what to do.
15: Was he emotional when he was telling you this?
16: Not at all.
15: Really?
16: Kind of cold and calculating.
10: Might the man who talked himself out of jail talk himself right back in?
2: 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Considering Claire isn't in Paris right now, That seemed odd to the bank and to Claire. Two taps later, Claire says nope to the charge, and Wells Fargo is on the case. However you make money work, Wells Fargo can work with that.
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19: A sporting goods store.
11: An alarm went off. Cops arrived. And Detective Jim Pryor was called to the police station to interview a burglary suspect caught red-handed.
20: Seemed like a likable enough kid. He'd committed a petty crime, got caught, confessed his part in the crime.
15: Seemed personable enough.
20: Yeah, he did. Not adversarial at all.
19: Chatty, cordial, cooperative.
11: Sound familiar? Well, of course. The thief was Duncan Martinez.
15: Did he come off as a criminal or as just a regular guy or what?
20: No. My initial impression was maybe a smart aleck college kid who could talk his way out of anything.
11: But Duncan couldn't talk his way out of this one. He was headed to jail for a two-bit burglary.
20: After he was interviewed and processed, we wanted to confirm his identity. And he says, well, we can go to my house and I have my ID there.
11: So they went into Duncan's apartment, found his ID, and while there, Duncan asked for a small favor.
20: He said, hey, can you feed my pet rat?
15: Feed my pet rat?
20: Yeah, and the other officer that was with me, we kind of looked at one another and said, did he really say that? And the kid was accommodating, so he wanted to feed his pet rat because he fully expected to be in jail and didn't want his poor creature to suffer.
11: So Detective Pryor walked over to the cage and fed the rat. And if he hadn't done that, he probably wouldn't have spotted Duncan's day planner lying right there. And like any good detective, he took a little peek inside
20: and found a business card. It was Detective Rick Jackson, LAPD Robbery Homicide Unit.
15: Robbery Homicide in L.A., that's a big deal.
20: Well, that's, the tip of the spear, if you will.
15: Yep.
20: And it made me interested.
11: So interested, he called Detective Jackson.
7: He says, do you know a guy named Duncan Martinez? And I said, yes, I know a guy named Duncan Martinez.
20: And I said, is there anything I can help you with?
7: My mind immediately went to, we can use this. We need to get it on tape.
11: Use this? This was the excuse Duncan had given the police for the burglary.
7: He said, I only did this because somebody is extorting me. Because I witnessed somebody get murdered in Los Angeles. And this person that I know told me if I didn't do this burglary for him, then he was going to tell the police that he knew about my involvement in this L.A. thing.
9: Wow.
7: Everything is done where we can't use what he told us initially against him. Well, this broke the rules.
11: Bingo. Paul Duncan's blabbing just might be his undoing. Remember, under the conditions of his King for a Day deal, Duncan couldn't talk to anybody about the case.
0: He was specifically, emphatically told by us, you cannot discuss this with anyone except your attorney. And he was told that on more than one occasion. I remember telling him, Duncan, you cannot talk about this.
11: So Jackson called Pryor with an idea.
7: You need to call him back, tell him this story is kind of a wild story. You're trying to get your mind around exactly what happened, and tape record him.
11: By this time, Duncan had bonded out of jail, was back home. So Detective Pryor called him, left a message.
20: And then, lo and behold, he calls me back.
21: This is Pryor.
22: Yeah, this is Duncan Martinez.
21: Hey, Duncan, hey, thanks for calling. What I'm trying to do...
20: He started talking about his situation, just giving, I don't want to say fatherly advice.
11: And then Pryor eased into that L.A. murder thing Duncan had mentioned.
22: I witnessed my best friend kill my best friend, and I didn't know what to do.
21: You witnessed your best friend kill your best friend?
22: Yeah. It was my two best friends.
20: At that point in time, he started to open up a little bit and started telling his story.
11: The whole story. How he and Nathan saw a TV show about a kidnapping and decided they could do better. How they picked the unsuspecting Ron Baker as their victim, lured him to the tunnel, where supposedly Nathan tripped and Ron made a joke and then all hell broke loose.
22: Nathan jumped him. I heard him slam back and forth between the walls. Ron was screaming, help me, Duncan. Nathan was screaming, no, I didn't know what to do.
9: What was it like to hear him spin out that story?
20: I've interviewed and had taken confessions from many people over the years, confessed to serious crimes, robberies, homicides, sexual assaults. But hearing him say that, for some reason I knew it wasn't the BS. He was really telling the truth, I believe.
9: Yeah.
20: And it caused me to step back and say, did I really just hear that?
9: Was he emotional when he was telling you this?
20: Not at all.
9: Really?
20: Kind of cold and calculating. He didn't seem remorseful at all.
11: Even as he recounted Ron's last desperate effort to survive and his own instruction to Nathan.
22: I told Nathan, you got to finish him off or something because you can't leave him like that. You better cut his throat and finish him off or something.
20: When he told Nathan Blaylock to cut Ron Baker's throat.
9: That still makes your hair stand up.
20: It does a little bit, yes, for sure. And I'm thinking about it getting shivers.
9: Even now?
20: Yeah, after over 27 years.
11: Soon after, at the L.A. police station, Rick Jackson received that precious audio tape.
23: And it was like an early Christmas gift, and I was thrilled.
11: Duncan had broken the rules of his agreement. All he had to do was keep his mouth shut, and he did not. So now, Duncan Martinez was indicted for the murder, just like Nathan Blaylock. Soon, he'd return home to L.A., but this time for trial, for the murder of Ron Baker. But Duncan Martinez had yet another plan, and he intended to go free.
10: Coming up, two trials, two verdicts, and one final twist.
24: My heart just sank.
10: All these years later.
24: To deal with another heartache at the hands of Duncan. I'm glad that my parents aren't around to see this.
25: This is the sound of Claire cooking dinner at home. And that's the sound of a fraud alert from Wells Fargo flagging a charge for a pricey restaurant in Paris. Considering Claire isn't in Paris right now, that seemed odd. To the bank and to Claire. Two taps later, Claire says nope to the charge, and Wells Fargo is on the case. However you make money work, Wells Fargo can work with that.
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11: Such an ordinary thing to walk home from high school. Her name was Mickey Costanzo, just 16. She didn't have far to go, seemed perfectly safe.
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25: This is the sound of Claire cooking dinner at home. And that's the sound of a fraud alert from Wells Fargo flagging a charge for a pricey restaurant in Paris. Considering Claire isn't in Paris right now, that seemed odd to the bank and to Claire. Two taps later, Claire says nope to the charge and Wells Fargo is on the case. However you make money work, Wells Fargo can work with that.
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0: Ron Baker could have been starting his career as an astrophysicist by the time his roommates went on trial for first-degree murder, a crime so senseless that even as a jury was seated, Ron's family and the detectives were still struggling to understand.
1: They were separate trials. Nathan had the first trial.
0: It was March 1996. Nathan's didn't take long, and neither did the verdict.
1: And they came back guilty.
0: No surprise. And the court showed no mercy. He was sentenced to life without parole. Now, Duncan. But before his trial began, because he'd helped the cops, Duncan was offered a deal, a good one. Plead guilty to second-degree murder, and just maybe walk after around 12 years. But it wasn't to be.
1: He basically gave us the middle finger and said, no, I want less.
2: I want a better deal.
1: I want to go on probation, or I want 7 years, or whatever. That wasn't in the cards.
0: So Duncan put on his best behavior and took his shot in court. The defense made the arguments of a man who'd had the confidence to turn down a deal. Insisted Duncan didn't kill Ron. That was Nathan. And without Duncan's help, they said, the cops would never have cracked the case. Except, remember that story about watching Dragnet and actually planning the crime? And how, in that dark tunnel, while their victim struggled to survive, it was Duncan who gave the order to finish him off, which the jury could not ignore.
1: It was less than it took for Nathan's jury to come back, and he was convicted for the same thing.
0: Guilty of first-degree murder, sentenced to life without parole. He had made his choice, no deal, and he'd paid the price.
1: I wasn't surprised at all in the fact that he turned down a second-degree murder. He would have been out by now.
2: So he made his bed. He should just have to lie in it now.
1: That's the way I feel.
2: But he would kill his best friend just for a thrill?
1: It happens. There's no explanation for it. And maybe it's the back to the madness of two. Together they created this. And that's what the jury felt based on the evidence that was put forward to them to do something like this to a friend. In this case, that's exactly what happened. And he didn't stop it. And he could have.
3: I tell myself, had it not been for Martinez, Baker would have never been dead. When you put the two personalities together, Blaylock and Martinez, now you got the dynamite and the fuse.
0: Duncan and Nathan were both sent away, destined to die in prison. And nearly 25 years went by, young men to hardcore lifers. Ron's parents died. Sister Patty married, had two children. Detectives Jackson and Garcia retired. And then, one June evening in 2020, right around the summer solstice.
4: So I'm sitting, scrolling through Facebook, and somebody posted an article about the governor pardoning and commuting a bunch of people, which sure enough, I see Duncan Martinez, age 50, and, you know, my heart just sank.
0: Her heart sank because Duncan's sentence had been commuted, making him eligible for parole, and nobody had notified Patty. Later, she saw the commutation letter from the governor, which said, Mr. Martinez has dedicated himself to his rehabilitation and becoming a productive citizen, and merits the opportunity to make his case to the Board of Parole hearings.
1: I know there's a pressure to release inmates, but there are a lot more types of inmates that could be released than people that have committed murders.
2: But he has been a model prisoner. You know, he's behaved. He's obeyed the rules. Maybe he's schmoozed a few people, too, along the way, but he's not done anything bad. And had he made a deal, he would have been out a long time ago.
1: Right.
2: So why not?
1: And it comes back to the victim. A nice kid, wouldn't hurt a fly kind of person. He never got a chance to be a good, productive citizen.
0: Nevertheless, December 8th, 2020. Rick Jackson and Patty Baker met to watch and participate via live stream in a formal parole hearing.
5: Looks old, doesn't he?
4: Yeah.
0: The parole board would not let us record the proceedings, but they did provide a few pictures of the man who came before them. Duncan is 50 now. His hair's turned gray. He's gained a few pounds. Patty tried to stay calm as she prepared to watch.
4: Well, my anxiety's pretty high. There's that doubt in the back of my mind. What if?
1: It's a wild card, and who knows what Duncan will say today. He can be a charming guy. He's engaging. He's always used it for his benefit and to manipulate others.
0: Duncan, talkative as always, addressed the board, said he was deeply remorseful, that he took responsibility for what happened, that he was a terrible person back then, but now was a changed man. Low risk of violence, said a prison report. Patty and Rick spoke up too. They implored the panel to keep Duncan, a master manipulator, locked up forever, just as the jury ruled he should be all those years ago.
1: It's not life with parole, it's life without parole.
0: Then, as Duncan waited patiently inside the prison, the panel spoke privately to discuss his fate. Keep him where he is, locked up, or release him? It took less than 30 minutes, and then three little words. Suitable for parole.
1: It's a gut punch mostly because it's a worse gut punch to Patty.
4: I'm disappointed in our system and glad that my parents aren't around to see this, to deal with another heartache at the hands of Duncan.
0: Duncan wouldn't comment, but his attorney gave us this statement, saying Martinez takes responsibility for his actions, is remorseful, has done all he can to rehabilitate himself in prison, and earned the right to be released. But we wondered, why did Duncan get a shot at parole and not Nathan? Well, for one thing, Nathan didn't apply back in 2017 when Duncan did, so his case was not considered. Though he has applied since, and it's gone to the governor's office, which so far hasn't released any details. We asked Nathan himself if he had some sort of comment to make, and he wrote back this letter, which we showed to Patty.
4: What started as an accident became a nightmare for so many. I can't ask the Baker family for forgiveness. It is up to them to determine if I'll ever earn that right. I'm glad he took accountability for his actions. It still doesn't bring my brother back. It still doesn't change what either of them did.
0: What they did, the madness of two. Nathan Blaylock is still serving his life sentence. No indication of when, if ever, he will get out. But Duncan Martinez, he is out. Has been out of prison since April of 2021. In plenty of time, of course. For the summer solstice.
6: That's all for now. I'm Lester Holt. Thanks for joining us.
7: Bombs. They said, this is C4 explosive. We're going to strap it to you.
6: Terror.
8: A guy is driving to the bank right now and he has a bomb strapped to his chest.
6: Robbery.
7: They said to me, we want $4.2 million in cash.
6: Families taken hostage, told to commit a crime or else.
9: They're going to keep son and the wife while he goes in and robs the bank.
6: Striking again.
10: She looks up and here's a guy with an assault rifle.
6: And again.
11: For every minute that he was late, his wife was going to lose a finger.
6: A high-stakes stalemate.
12: The bank employee refuses to open the vault.
6: A high-speed car chase.
13: He's just hit the third vehicle. Stop!
6: How did the gunman know everything about their victims? Their secret weapon could turn everyone into a potential target.
11: They would find people on social media. Be careful what you put out for the world to see. It's a mouse click away.
14: A threat, a twist, and a plot that's a ticking time bomb. I'm Lester Holt, and this is Dateline.
6: Here's Dennis Murphy with a villainous plan.
11: It's a beautiful September day in the western mountains of North Carolina. A beautiful stretch of interstate. North Carolina State Highway Patrol is running radar, and you see a Ford Edge blow right by. It started off as a routine traffic stop, but it was anything but routine. All of a sudden, you see the SUV pull over. You see the passenger side door open briefly, and then shut, and then take off again. You hear the sirens. You hear the unmistakable roar of the engine. You see the vehicle swerve into the big truck, takes off its driver's side mirror, goes flying off, and you see his ominous brake lights go on. And then you see him ram the side.
13: He's hitting vehicles. He's just hitting a third vehicle.
15: Our story begins in 2015 with 46-year-old Matt Yusman, a chief financial officer of a credit union in Central Connecticut.
16: I've been playing hockey for 30-something years. 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
15: Money management pays his bills, but hockey fuels his passion. He's the goalie for a team called the Trash Pandas.
17: So your league plays on Sunday night. How'd you do that night?
16: We won our game, which was a good thing, but it was a late night game.
15: Matt's glow from a nice victory that February night ended after he headed home. He pulled up to the garage of his Bristol, Connecticut house around midnight. He didn't know two men were watching.
16: I would just open the garage door, get out, take all my equipment out because I'm a goalie, have a large bag.
15: Matt's 70-year-old mother, Valerie, a retired nurse, was inside the home they shared, watching the Academy Awards. Matt moved his mom into the house after his dad, her husband of 40 years, had passed away.
18: It was the night of the Oscars, and they didn't finish till it was just about midnight or a few minutes after, and it was right after that when I heard the garage door open.
16: As I'm walking back to the car to pull it in, I see somebody coming running down my driveway yelling, "Get on the ground," and I see he's pointing a gun at me. He tells me to kneel on the garage floor. As I'm kneeling there, he walks up behind me and sticks the gun right behind the back of my ear, presses it against my head, and says, "Lie face first on the ground."
17: You heard him. He'd arrived home, huh?
18: Yes, and I was waiting for him to come into the house, and he wasn't coming in.
16: As I'm being zip-tied, I look up, and I see another guy running down the driveway.
15: Matt says the gunmen were covered head-to-toe in multi-layers of heavy clothing and dark ski goggles. Based on Matt's recollection, we created these images of those men.
17: Could you have made out their faces?
16: No, there was. They had no distinguishing things that I could see.
17: Did you even know what race they were?
16: Everything was covered.
15: The only features he could make out, one was a tall, slender guy, the other heavy set.
18: I got up to go out to the garage, and when I went out there, I saw Matt laying face down in the garage. And there were two masked gunmen over him holding guns on him. One of the gunmen swung around with his gun and pointed it at me and said, "Come down into the garage here." He said, "Kneel beside your son."
17: So this is all going bad very quickly.
16: Yeah, this is going bad very quickly.
18: And I went down and I knelt beside my son and I said, "Please don't hurt us. Please don't hurt us." I said, "We will do whatever you want."
15: Mother and son quickly realized they were the victims of a home invasion. Neighbors couldn't see what was happening because their ranch house is set far back from the road on an isolated cul-de-sac.
17: I guess you're thinking this is going to play out hopefully in the garage and we'll get past this.
16: That was my whole thing was, you know what, take what you need, leave me, go, and I thought that was going to be the end of it.
17: But it moves into the house.
15: Inside, Matt was led to a couch.
16: They immediately put a small knit hat over my head and duct taped the hat to my head so I couldn't see anything.
15: Why didn't they just grab some valuables and leave? He could never have guessed what their villainous plan for him really was.
14: This was much more than just a home invasion. When we come back, the gunmen say they have a problem, and Matt Yesman is the solution.
7: We owe some very bad people a lot of money, and you're going to get it for us.
17: How much money?
7: $4.2 million in cash.
14: And that was nothing compared to what Matt heard next.
7: They said, this is C4 explosive. We're going to make an explosive device, and we're going to strap it to you.
14: When Dateline continues.
15: Two armed masked men were holding Matt Yesman and his mother hostage in their Connecticut home. Matt's mom was brought into her bedroom where they turned up the volume on her TV. She says she was instructed to lie down on the bed and stay there. Then she was left alone, but she could hear something alarming going on in the other room. That's where Matt was seated on a couch, his hands zip-tied, his eyes covered with a blindfold.
18: I tried to listen to what they were saying to Matthew. They were putting on some headphones on him. I heard them say that.
7: And they put earphones on, and I'm just getting static and static. And I don't know what's going on. And all of a sudden, I get a voice that sounds very synthesized, electronic. And the very first thing they said to me was, this is not a robbery. This is not a typical home invasion.
15: By using a device like this, the kidnappers
19: could disguise their voices.
7: This is not about a home invasion. This that just gave me the creeps there, because that sounds very similar to what they did.
15: Then they outlined their complex big plan, explaining why mom and son were being held captive.
7: We're looking for a large sum of money. We owe some very bad people a lot of money, and you're going to get it for us.
17: How much money?
7: It was very specific. They said to me, we want $4.2 million in cash.
15: And there was something else that was unusually specific. The kidnappers knew intimate details about Matt's life.
7: They knew where I worked, what I did, that I had my mother in the house.
15: Matt, the CFO of a chief financial credit union, was told the next morning he would go to one of his branches and take $4.2 million out of the vault. Matt told them a credit union would never have that much money on hand. Still, he could get them something.
7: This is where I lie for the first time, and I'm like, I can get you guys $1 million. And they said, oh, $1 million.
15: Hours passed. Matt says he sat on that couch tied up and blindfolded, wondering what was going to happen next.
7: It had to be around 3 o'clock in the morning, I think. They get me up, and they say, you know what, we're going for a ride. That was the second time I got really scared, because now I'm like, they're taking me away from the house.
17: That's a line out of the bad movies. We're going to take you for a ride, right?
15: The gunman next went into his mom's room, carrying rolls of heavy-duty duct tape. They told her she was going to stay behind.
18: And they wrapped my feet with duct tape to the bottom of my bed. And they said, just a precaution so that I wouldn't go anyplace while they went away. And I said, I will stay wherever you put me. I didn't dare try to get out of the bindings.
15: Matt says he found himself in the back seat of one of the two vehicles he owns.
7: They had actually put a pillow in the back seat of the car. Don't know why, but they told me to stick my face into the pillow and not to move. We then proceed out my driveway. We drove for maybe 15 minutes. We parked, and I heard gravelly or just cracking snow. Like we'd gone off the side of the road, and I was like, wow, what's going to happen here? Are they taking me out in the woods? Are they going to put a bullet in my head?
15: One of them got out of the SUV. Matt says he heard another car start up. Suddenly, there was movement in his vehicle, and they were back on the road. He was relieved to eventually find himself back home. Then, according to Matt, the kidnappers asked him an odd question.
7: Set me on the couch and asked me if I wanted to take a shower.
17: Shower?
7: Shower.
17: After all of this?
7: And after all that. So I said, sure, I'll take a shower.
15: A shower? After terrorizing him for 3 hours, how strange. What was going on? And then Matt's story took another bizarre turn. He says he was led into the kitchen where something was waiting for him on a table.
7: They said, do you know what this is? And I said, no. And they said, this is C4 explosive. We're going to make an explosive device, and we're going to strap it to you because we don't trust you. that you're going to do what you're told.
15: C4, a plastic explosive used by the military and terrorists. It can be molded like clay into any shape and detonated remotely. Hearing what was happening in the other room, Matt's mom began to cry.
18: And then I could hear them unwrapping duct tape, lots and lots. I could hear that unwrapping, and that must have been when they were strapping it around him. And I began to cry harder and really panicked, because as you're laying there, and I'm thinking they're putting a bomb on him.
15: Matt was left alone, a bomb tightly wrapped around his waist. His anxiety was building as each minute seemed the last before eternity. It was just before daylight. Matt's mom says one of the men came back into her room and said something unexpected.
18: One fella came in and said to me, "I don't want you to get alarmed, but we're going to be using the vacuum." And I thought, what?
17: Your vacuum?
18: Vacuum. They came in, and I could hear them vacuuming out in my living room. And then they came in the bedroom and were vacuuming all around the bed and things.
15: 6 hours into their ordeal, the sun was soon to rise. The two assailants told Matt his workday was beginning, and he'd soon be leaving to rob his own credit union. And to ensure his cooperation, they advised him they were leaving an insurance policy in his mom's bedroom.
7: They said, "We're not taking any chances. We're going to put a bomb under her bed. And if you deviate from the plan, we're going to detonate both of your bombs."
15: Matt says that plan included the threat to detonate his or his mom's bomb by cell phone at any time they wanted. At 10 a.m., they would text him the location of where to drop off the money. And to make sure he stayed on time, they also attached a timer to his bomb that would automatically explode at 11 a.m. That was less than 3 hours away.
7: And then at some point, they came over to me and said, "It's time." They bring me to my car. At this point, they take the blindfold off me. They cut the zip ties off me.
17: "So rob the bank. We'll
7: rob
17: meet
7: the bank.
17: You at the drop-off
7: place. We'll meet you at the drop-off place."
14: Coming up.
7: I did exactly what they told me. I called my boss. I said, "This is my life. Don't play with it. Don't call the police."
14: But his boss does.
7: As I turn the corner around to the front of the branch, I see all the police cars. That's when pure panic sets in.
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0: It was 8:30 a.m., 8.5 hours since the start of Connecticut executive Matt Yusman's nightmare. He was on his way to one of the branch offices of his credit union, claiming kidnappers had strapped a plastic explosive to his belly and rigged another device beneath his mother's bed back home where she lay bound.
1: I'm driving to the credit union, and now for the first time I start to think of, wow, how's this going to play out? What's going to happen?
2: So wait a second, are you meant to drive yourself? Is that what
1: you're
2: saying?
1: Yes, they actually wanted me to drive my own car.
2: How are they going to control you?
1: And that's, I figured they were just going to follow me around or watch me the whole time.
0: Two bombs, he said, that could be detonated by the touch of a cell phone. And, oh, by the way, a timer on his device that would go off at the stroke of 11 a.m.
1: I call my boss, and I said, my mother and I are victims of a home invasion. I'm currently sitting in my car right now, strapped to an explosive device. And I'm coming to the credit union to empty the vault. You need to evacuate the branch.
2: Are you using any code words or any
1: pre-assigned? No, there's no. This is real. I said, this is my life. Don't play with it.
2: And don't notify the police.
1: And I said, don't call the police.
0: Matt's boss ignored his plea of no cops.
3: 911, what's your emergency?
4: I just received a call a few minutes ago from one of our VPs, and he's instructing me to vacate our New Britain branch because they're going to come and rob it.
0: That 911 call eventually ended up here, police headquarters in New Britain, Connecticut, where the credit union was located.
5: I was a brand new sergeant. We had just gotten done with a roll call in the morning. The phone rang at the main desk of the police department. You know, there's a bank robbery going on, and a guy is driving to the bank right now, and he has a bomb strapped to his chest.
6: This is not your usual Monday morning, Sergeant.
5: You know, we're trying to figure out if it was a joke or not.
0: It was no joke. Sergeant David Makarski was one of the first out the door.
6: What do you know at that point, Sergeant?
5: So the only thing that we knew is they gave us a plate on the car. It was a red car.
0: The sergeant had Matt's license plate number and the model of the red car he was driving.
1: I get to the credit union, and I don't see anything. There's no cars. No, I'm like, fantastic. As I turn the corner around to the front of the branch, that's when pure panic sets in. Now I see all the police cars.
0: The kidnappers told Matt not to call the police, and now there they were. Curtains. He now had 2 hours and 15 minutes until that bomb would explode. Matt eased into a parking spot.
1: I rolled down my window, and they're all screaming, get out of the car, get out of the car.
5: He gets out of the car, we get out of our cars, and there was like a good 15 seconds of silence. Him looking at us and us looking at him and trying to figure out what was going on.
0: Makarski's partner drew his gun, aiming straight at Matt.
1: And I said, I'm wearing an explosive device. And they're like, show us. So I lift up my shirt, show them what I was wearing.
5: And we're like, holy cow, I can't believe this is real.
6: You were persuaded something was there, huh?
5: Oh, 100%.
0: Because it was a frigid 9 degrees out that February morning, the sergeant told Matt to get back in his car. Then he and his partner protectively stayed about 100 feet away. Jim Wardwell was at that time New Britain's chief of police, overseeing a force of 165 officers for the 73,000 people who live in this central Connecticut city. Word of this extraordinary crime immediately ran up the ranks, and the chief, along with his top command staff, rushed to the credit union.

0: shutting down an interstate is not a small decision. Calling in other agencies to assist is not a small decision. And all those decisions had to be made, and they were made very, very quickly.
1: Back at the credit union parking lot, Sergeant Makarski, a member of the crisis negotiation team, became the point man to communicate with Matt. The sergeant yelled his cell number to Yusman, and they started to talk over the phone.
2: So what's the demeanor of this man who says he got a bomb on him?
3: Even keeled, you know, he was very calm for the situation.
1: At least for now. Members of the state police bomb squad, meanwhile, were scrambling, traveling in from different parts of the state. But precious time was melting away. Then at 10 a.m., the kidnappers started texting. They wanted their money. 1 hour to go until the bomb was supposed to explode.
4: Coming up,
5: I say to the police, I'm like, what do you want me to tell them?
4: Matt needed answers, and he didn't have much time to get them.
5: Now your mind starts to think about weird things like, am I going to know it when it goes off? What are you going to feel?
4: When Dateline continues.
1: It was now close to 10 a.m., almost 90 minutes since Matt first drove into the parking lot of the credit union.
5: You're just sitting in the car and you're strapped to explosive device.
1: An explosive device due to go off in about an hour.
5: And I'm like, are my employees watching this? And I'm like, I don't want anyone to see me blow up. I'm like, this is not what I wanted to be doing. So that next hour was just awful.
1: The pressure was becoming unbearable.
5: Now I'm starting to cry.
6: And you're waiting for the bomb squad.
5: And I'm waiting for the bomb squad.
1: As the state police bomb squad headed to the scene from different parts of Connecticut, Sergeant David Makarski was talking to Matt by cell phone from his car.
3: My big thing was just trying to keep him calm and keep him talking and, you know, assuring him that we had help on the way and, you know, we were going to get through it.
5: He is my one and only contact, my only person that I'm talking to. He tried to keep me from losing it.
1: Terrified as he was, Matt was still able to tell the police about his mom's dire situation. 9 miles from the credit union parking lot, the Yusman house in Bristol, Connecticut, was eerily quiet. Matt's mom was convinced the kidnappers were gone, but to where she didn't know. She decided to work herself free from her bed.
7: It took me a while to get out of because they had wrapped that duct tape around and around.
1: She had no idea that the authorities were descending on her home in force.
7: As I got myself out of the restraints, I could see right out into our driveway. And when I looked out there, it was full of police. When I opened the door to holler out, one of the policemen with a big rifle pointed right at me and he said, walk up to the driveway.
1: Matt's mom was unharmed, at least physically. Emotionally, she was alarmed as she talked to the police.
7: And they said, lift up your shirt. And I thought, what are they doing? Apparently, they thought maybe I had a bomb on myself. So I lifted up my shirt. They checked me out, and okay. And they put me in a police car.
1: Back in the credit union parking lot, Matt was told his mom was okay. He was not. Precious minutes were ticking by.
6: Meanwhile, you've been told that there is a timer.
5: Right.
6: On
5: meantime,
6: this bell,
5: I've been told,
6: which is going to go kaboom at 11 o'clock.
5: At 11 o'clock, and the original plan was that I would be done at 10.
1: The kidnappers told Matt they would text him at 10 a.m. with an address where he was to drop off the $1 million taken from his credit union. The text, they said, would be sent from his mother's cell phone, which they'd taken from her.
5: I mean, right at 10 o'clock, I get the first text, are you done yet?
6: From the home invaders.
5: From the criminals there. And I say to the police, I'm like, what do you want me to tell them?
3: I talk to Matt and we go, listen, we're gonna roll with it. We're going to tell them that you're still working hard to get the money that they need. What we need to do is just buy a little bit of time.
1: Matt texted, it is more money than I anticipated, moving as fast as I can. The kidnappers texted back, that is good.
2: In fact, he hasn't made it into the bank at all.
3: Oh, he never made it into the bank.
2: He doesn't have any money.
3: No, zero.
2: And this is all keep him talking, keep him on the line.
3: Yes.
1: At 10:24 a.m., 36 minutes before the device on Matt was due to explode, the kidnappers texted again with an address where the money was to be dropped, a nearby cemetery. Matt should leave the money at the flag.

0: At the same time, cops were able to trace where the texts were coming from, near that cemetery. They raced over, but found no one.
1: Whoever was in that specific area was no longer in the area. We probably missed them by minutes.
0: And that only upped the ante for Matt. Tick tock.
2: Now it's 10:35, and I'm like, oh, crap. I'm like, I don't see the bomb squad. And I'm like, where's the bomb squad?
0: It was 25 minutes before the device would detonate, and thoughts, terrible ones, raced through Matt's mind. He recalled the shocking story of the pizza delivery guy in Erie, Pennsylvania, who said he was kidnapped and had a bomb locked around his neck.
2: I knew that he was forced to try to rob a bank, that it didn't go well, that he was actually killed during all this.
0: Matt thought about the end of his life.
2: Now your mind starts to play the tricks, and you start to think about weird things like, am I going to know it when it goes off? Do you hear the noise first? Do you see a flash first? Well, what are you going to feel?
0: For Matt, the excruciating wait continued as the clock counted down to 11 a.m.
2: I'm just sitting there. There are no more texts from the criminals. They've stopped. They expect me to be at that drop-off point. We're getting closer. It's 10:45. It's 10:50. I am now in full panic mode.
3: Coming up, tick tock.
2: 10:58, 10:59. It's just like the movies. The guy's wearing the big suit and he walks up to me and they're examining it.
3: And it didn't look good.
4: We saw multiple wires running through the tape and around that organic material.
3: When Dateline continues.
0: As federal, state, and local officers secured the area with armor, Matt Yusman was in a panic. The improvised device duct taped to his waist was set to go off at 11 a.m., just minutes away.
2: I start asking, like, where's the bomb squad? It's getting closer to 11. This thing is supposed to go off.
0: The bomb squad was now on the scene.
4: That was the first and only time I responded to an incident with an individual that had a device actually attached to their body.
0: Connecticut State Police Trooper Mike Avery, now retired, was on the bomb squad. Avery's team assembled a bomb robot, thinking they could use it to inspect the device and maybe defuse it from a safe distance. The bomb squad didn't know what it had walked into.
4: We didn't know if this individual was a suspect or a victim.
0: Unbeknownst to Matt, four police sniper teams were getting into position around his car, targeting him.
4: He has an explosive device on him. And if he doesn't follow our instructions, and in the event if he rushed out of that perimeter towards us or towards other law enforcement personnel, deadly force would have to be utilized.
0: Getting the sniper teams in place, deploying the robot, and figuring out a safe approach all ate up more of the clock. It was just 2 minutes to 11.
2: I sat there and watched that clock because I had my cell phone there and it went, 10:58, 10:59. And I'm thinking this is it.
5: Tick tock.
6: Absolutely. He's looking at his watch. I'm looking at my phone and it's clicking closer to 11 o'clock.
2: To be honest, I didn't pray. I didn't know what to do. I just sat there and counted it down and waited. And when that phone hit 11, my heart stopped and I just sat there.
0: There was no explosion.
2: And I looked around and nothing happened.
6: After 11 o'clock passed, there was definitely a sigh of relief by everybody there. The last thing we wanted was for anything to happen to Matt.
2: And I'm like, why am I not dead? Finally, it was about 11:05 or so, 11:06, somewhere near where I said, maybe they lied to me. Maybe there is no timer.
0: No one except the kidnappers knew what was wrapped around Matt. After about 10 minutes, the bomb squad ordered Matt out of his car.
4: We could see that there was something attached to his torso, but we could not get a good visual on it.
0: Avery and his partner abandoned their bomb robot plan because they could get a better sense of the device with the naked eye from the safety of an armored vehicle. They drew alongside Matt.
4: At that time, he slowly lifted his shirt up and exposed the device to us. And it was completely wrapped around his body with like a heavy-duty gorilla tape, and you could not see anything else other than the large mass in front of his torso.
0: Then Avery made his move, volunteering to remove the device by himself. He suited up and approached Matt. This photo was taken at that moment. It had been 11 hours since Matt and his mother said they were first kidnapped. Now, here he was, on his knees, without a coat. It was 9 degrees out.
2: And it's just like the movies. The guy's wearing the big suit, and he, you know, like, walks up to me, and they're examining it.
0: The cops decided to X-ray Matt's torso right there in the lot. Using a portable X-ray machine, it took just 1 minute to create an image.
4: We saw multiple wires running through the tape and around that organic material. At that point, we couldn't determine, is it actual C4 or some type of explosive, or is it just a chunk of clay to simulate a hoax device?
2: And they're looking at it and coming up with a plan of what they're going to do. Finally, the guy says, you know, we're going to take this off you.
4: So I went down with a couple cutting tools, had him remain on his knees facing away from me, lifted his shirt up, and slowly started cutting the tape up his back.
0: As if Matt hadn't already gone through enough this day, another sticky problem came up.
4: He was extremely hairy. This was Gorilla tape, and it was wrapped around his entire torso. So while removing it, we were causing quite a bit of pain because it was removing all the hair from his torso.
2: We finally get the bomb off me, and it goes down to my feet, and he goes, kick it away, and then run with me and go behind the truck. Well, I go to kick the bomb away, and it gets stuck to my shoe, and I start to run, and I start dragging the bomb with me, and the bomb squad guy starts screaming at me, you're dragging the bomb, you're dragging the bomb, and I'm like, oh, my God, oh, my God, and...
5: You know, Matt, I'm sorry I'm laughing, but this is a funny thing. It stuck on your shoe like a piece of toilet paper.
2: Yes, exactly. And at the time, I wasn't laughing, but God, if looking back now, that was one of the more comical moments of the whole ordeal.
0: Avery says it didn't happen quite like that. He thinks Matt's memory may be affected by his emotional trauma.
4: We did not tell him to run, and it was not stuck to him.
0: But at last, Matt's ordeal was over, or so he thought.
2: And as I get to the first SWAT guy, I tap him on the shoulder and I'm like, thank you. And they immediately grab both my hands and put me in handcuffs and throw my hands behind my back. And I'm like, I don't understand what's going on here.
3: Coming up.
2: They're like, we're doing this for your own safety. And I'm like, my own safety? You're the ones with the guns.
3: But police had their reasons to be suspicious, especially after what they heard about Matt from his relatives.
7: One of the first things they mentioned was that you're a big gambler.
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13: 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It feels good to GEICO.
0: Matt Matt Yusman was finally free of the device that had been taped to him, but was shocked to find himself now confined in handcuffs. The local station, NBC Connecticut, caught the moment he was led into an ambulance.
2: And I'm like, what are you doing? I'm like, I'm the victim. Are you arresting me? And they're like, no, we're doing this for your own safety. And I'm like, my own safety? You're the ones with the guns. And they're like, we're going to take you to the hospital.
0: At the hospital, investigators had Matt checked out. They took these photos, Matt's waist red and raw from where the bomb tech pulled off that duct tape. And they took pictures of the device itself. It turned out that after the massive bomb scare, the multi-agency security operation, and all the white-knuckled fear, the supposed bomb was a fake. Nothing more than modeling clay with wires running through it that connected to nothing. There was no timer counting down to 11 a.m. And there wasn't any kind of explosive device beneath the bed of Matt's mom, Valerie. So Matt and Valerie would have some explaining to do.
14: My hands were free.
15: But my hands were free, yeah.
0: Why would real kidnappers leave her hands free? And another weird detail. According to Valerie, the kidnappers behaved like gentlemen.
15: They were trying not to hurt me or do anything that was bad. After he taped my feet to the bed, he kind of hugged me and he said, don't worry, we're not here to hurt you. He brought me in a can of soda. I had cookies on the counter and stuff. He brought them in so I wouldn't be hungry. I mean, you know, he was being very nice to me.
0: Okay. Investigators took Valerie's clothes as evidence as she offered more strange details. The criminals cleaned her home.
15: He said, I'm going to vacuum the floors. And I almost wanted to say to him, oh, you do housekeeping too, you know, as a side? I thought that was funny.
0: She said they even called her ma'am.
5: Val, what is going on? These guys that are calling you ma'am and giving you cookies and juice and now they're vacuuming your house?
16: Yeah, I thought.
5: But they're still terrorizing.
16: Yeah, I thought this was bizarre.
0: Investigators would hear more bizarre details when they brought Matt to New Britain Police Headquarters.
17: We have a ton of questions for you.
0: What was up with that nighttime shower he took while the kidnappers were in his home?
17: Did you find that odd?
18: Yes, I did. Actually, I don't know why they would.
17: It was their idea?
18: Yeah.
0: As for that strange nighttime drive the kidnappers took Matt on, he didn't have a convincing explanation.
17: You know which way you went?
18: They kept making turns.
0: And why did kidnappers speak to Matt using a digitally altered voice?
18: You know, like when they do it on TV and they change some guy's voice and something like very similar to that.
17: Definitely not a human voice.
18: Definitely not human, yep.
0: Former New Britain Police Chief Jim Wardwell was getting reports on what was being said in those interview rooms.
19: I can see how your guys are concerned about what it is you have here. He's talking about these kind of wacko, unorthodox kidnappers, home invaders, who do strange things.
1: The investigators were not ruling out any possibility. Mr. Yusman was telling a version of events that, by a lot of accounts, would make people pause and say, really?
0: So much of Matt's story didn't add up. As he sat in the police interview room, the atmosphere turned chilly. The detective's questions suddenly had sharp edges.
17: Financially, there's no issues.
18: Yeah,
17: as far as it goes for you.
18: Well, yeah.
0: What Matt didn't know was that morning, right after his credit union boss called the police,
20: strapped to a bomb.
0: Investigators started to dig into his life, reached out to people he knew well, found out stuff.
17: When we talked to your brother and nephew, one of the first things they mentioned was that you're a big gambler. They said you owe money, that you gamble a ton.
18: And that's completely false. I mean, I don't gamble a ton.
0: This was the troubling picture coming together for police. A guy with possible money problems, kidnappers who were friendly to his mom, who then let him drive himself to rob his own credit union with a bomb that turned out to be a fake, and no trace of any criminals themselves. They figured he had to be somehow involved.
17: There's just too many things. You have the ability and the access to do it, okay? So that's why I think maybe you're an unwilling participant in this thing, that somebody leveraged or forced you into this.
0: And if the kidnappers did in fact disguise their faces and voices, that didn't help Matt.
17: There's only one reason they do that. That's if they know you, okay?
0: Had Matt gotten himself tangled in a scheme to get rich that had spun out of control?
17: This is your opportunity to put it all on the table. And if there's something else If there's something else going on, we can help you. If someone's trying to hardball with you,
18: completely honest, there is nothing. I can say unequivocally that I have nothing indirectly, directly to do with this.
0: But as detectives pressed Matt to fess up, his answers didn't satisfy them.
17: I'm just going to put the cards on the table because I don't have really time to play games or anything with you. It's the implication that you're somehow involved in this, not as a victim. Okay, by that we mean that it's some sort of inside job.
0: Investigators seemed so convinced Matt wasn't being straight with them, they wondered if his mom was somehow part of the scheme.
20: Have you lied to us at all?
15: No.
20: While you've been in here?
15: No.
20: You haven't told us any untruths?
15: Not that I know.
20: In order to protect Matthew or anyone else?
15: No.
17: If there is something else going on, if there's something else going on, now's the time to find out.
0: Police were undeterred. They took Matt's DNA.
17: So if we want it, it's going to be a little uncomfortable.
0: Then they asked him to sit for a polygraph, warning him.
17: It's going to be bad for you if you fail the polygraph.
18: I don't see any reason why I would fail the polygraph.
0: Oh, it would turn out to be bad. Very bad for Matt.
21: It's all under investigation. Very, very fluid.
0: New Britain's then police chief, Jim Wardwell, held a news conference to calm his nervous community. The city was on edge after being partially shut down when Matt Yusman showed up at his credit union strapped with an explosive. The bomb turned out to be a fake.
21: Certainly, we're considering all possibilities, whether or not he was coerced, doing something against his will, or a suspect.
19: Could your guys even determine whether the story was true at that point?
1: Could not. You could not determine exactly what the facts were.
19: But you're not finding any corroborating evidence in his vehicle or at his home. Huh?
1: There's no corroborating evidence other than his mom.
0: No evidence to support Matt's story. Investigators searched his house and car with a fine-tooth comb looking for fingerprints or DNA from the kidnappers, but found nothing. What's more, Matt did take a polygraph test and failed part of it. Results indicated he wasn't telling the truth when asked if he had any involvement in the scheme.
2: I know I'm in trouble. I know that I'm needing an attorney and that this is not going to go well for me.
0: Matt was right. In the following days, authorities got search warrants for his home. They collected computers and phones, subpoenaed his bank records, and started digging into his finances. Then Matt was placed on paid leave from his job.
19: You're investigated not only by the authorities.
2: I'm actually now getting investigated by my own credit union to make sure that they can clear me.
0: But what no one knew is that this unbelievable tale on reeling in Connecticut was only on Chapter 1. While Matt tried to save his reputation, investigators in another part of the country were about to uncover a whole series of similar crimes. Crimes that would span three states, involving high-speed chases and even more victims. This is where the story takes a turn south, to Tennessee. It was April 28, 2015, 2 months after the Connecticut home invasion. An assistant U.S. attorney happened to be in the middle of the Great Smoky Mountains National Park when he got an urgent message.
22: Hey, please call the FBI when you get cell reception. I got something about a kidnapping.
0: That man was David Lewin. He learned that earlier that day, a guy named Mark Ziegler was on his way to work as the CEO of the Y-12 Federal Credit Union in a suburb of Knoxville. As he was pulling out of his garage, he noticed a garbage can was knocked over.
22: So he puts his car in park, gets out of the car, goes to fix the garbage can, at which time he is accosted by two masked men wearing dark clothing, ski masks with guns drawn.
0: As an assistant U.S. attorney, Lewin was assigned to help the FBI investigate the Ziegler story from that first day. He knew nothing about the Connecticut case, but the descriptions of the two suspects were similar. One, slender and tall, the other, stockier.
22: The first guy with the gun had a big sunburst tattoo on his neck. That was, mask was pulled up so that was exposed.
19: Distinctive.
22: Distinctive. And then another person came through who appeared to be a black male with a black bandana and sunglasses, but a black bald head, again with guns drawn.
0: The assailants forced Ziegler back into his house. His wife and teenage son were inside. All three frightened family members were handcuffed and placed in the living room. Mark Ziegler was then given a three-page note. It contained chilling details on what was about to happen. He was going to rob his own credit union.
3: coming up.
22: He is to empty the vault of $3.4 million. For every minute that he was late, his wife was going to lose a finger.
3: And later, a high-stakes stalemate.
4: The bank employee refuses to open the vault.
3: And a high-speed car chase that could crack the case.
6: He's just hit the third vehicle.
23: And I was like, well, you know, what's about to happen next, you know? Am I about to be caught out in the shootout in the middle of the interstate? What are these guys doing?
19: And then the doors open and here come two guys, huh?
23: Yeah.
3: When Dateline.
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3: Returning to our story, an executive says he was kidnapped by gunmen and ordered to rob his own credit union.
2: They said, this is C4 explosive. We're going to strap it to you.
3: The bomb was fake. Was his story fake, too?
27: It's going to be bad for you if you fail to buy that.
3: But it was about to be deja vu all over again. More kidnappings.
4: She said, they're going to kill me. They're going to kill my child.
3: More bank robberies.
22: He is to empty the vault of any and all gold bullion.
3: A dramatic roadside arrest. And a mystery is solved.
19: So, agents, who is this?
3: Here again is Dennis Murphy.
0: 800 miles from Matt Yusman in New Britain, Connecticut, unsuspecting authorities near Knoxville, Tennessee, had no idea they were about to be a part of the same story. Only that they were dealing with an unfolding crime of their own. Mark Ziegler was CEO of the Y-12 Federal Credit Union. Two armed assailants were holding Mark's wife and son hostage in their home outside Knoxville, Tennessee, and had ordered Mark to rob the credit union he ran. Assistant U.S. Attorney David Lewin was helping the FBI investigation.
22: He is to empty the vault of $3.4 million, as well as any and all gold bullion.
0: The CEO was given a strict deadline. He had less than 45 minutes to get the cash and gold. If he failed, the consequences would be devastating.
22: For every minute that Mr. Ziegler was late, his wife was going to lose a finger.
19: Oh.
22: And when she ran out of fingers, their adult daughter, Brittany, who lived in Texas at the time, they have people watching Brittany in Texas.
19: They had eyes on the daughter.
22: They had eyes on the daughter, and they were going to chop her up and mail her to the family if Mr. Ziegler failed to comply.
19: How do they have so much knowledge about this family?
22: We don't know.
19: But they're getting their facts right.
22: They're getting their facts right.
0: Mick Nocera was the lead investigator for the FBI. He said what happened next took an even more bizarre turn.
28: The tall, slender guy, white male, went outside. A few minutes later, a white female comes in through the back door.
19: A female. So now you got three assailants.
28: Three. The white female comes in and says something about that he told me to come in and get milk for the baby.
5: For the baby?
28: For the
5: baby. Now you got four

0: players here. One of them is an infant, apparently.
1: An infant that needs
0: milk. So is this a gang, or what's going on, do you think?
1: Obviously, we're dealing with a crew.
2: Ziegler arrived at his credit union as captured on security cameras. He went to the vault and started loading cash into a black bag given to him by the kidnappers. And he slipped one of the employees this note.
3: 911, what is your emergency? My CEO sent me a note that says home invasion, call police. He has bags and wants into the vault.
2: Ziegler filled the black bag with over $200,000 in cash. Then he got in his car and headed towards the parking lot exit where an arriving police officer stopped him. The criminals were listening into everything through a cell phone in Ziegler's pocket.
4: Mark Ziegler is telling them through the phone that the police are here, they're approaching me, what do you want me to do? And what he heard through the phone was two words, abort, abort, and then the phone went dead.
2: In the meantime, the kidnappers blindfolded Ziegler's wife and son and loaded them into the family's SUV. They drove to a parking lot and dumped the vehicle, with Ziegler's wife and son still inside. Eventually, the two freed themselves and found someone to call police.
0: So in the end, the family got out alive and the bank robbers got no money from it.
4: No money, but they escaped.
2: The Ziegler's provided a detailed description of the suspects, which authorities used to create this sketch of the black male and this one of the female suspect who came in the house looking for milk.
0: Now, I'm sure the crime scene techs processed the house and the vehicles within an inch. Did they get lucky? Did they find anything?
4: We found nothing. It was clean.
0: Fingerprints? Fibers?
4: No fingerprints. No DNA. Nothing was left behind.
2: Nothing to stop the next attack. And there would be a next one.
5: Coming up, a young couple and their baby barricaded behind locked doors.
4: Pry bar is now being used on the master bedroom door.
5: And a high-stakes stalemate.
6: The bank employee refuses to open the vault.
0: She says they're going to kill me unless you do this thing for me.
6: Yes, she said they're going to kill me, they're going to kill my child.
5: When Dateline continues.
2: Connecticut, July 2015. For 5 months, Matt Yusman remained under a heavy cloud of suspicion. By that time, he'd read about the Tennessee credit union CEO held hostage and told to rob his own vault. Yusman told investigators in Connecticut it must be the same guys who kidnapped him and his mother.
7: Found this to be very odd that another credit union executive was forced to try to rob his credit union. It's the same people. There's no way that this is a coincidence. They told me it was just coincidence, copycat doing this.
2: Matt had been allowed to return to his job, but he was still under investigation. The FBI had taken over his case from the local police, and according to Matt, there were serious doubts about his innocence.
7: I was told there wasn't a 95% chance I was guilty, there was a 100% chance I was guilty. And I said, I'm in trouble.
2: Back in Tennessee that same month, it would be another family's turn to be traumatized. A young couple was beginning their day, the Harrises, Tanner, Abigail, and their five-month-old son.
8: He and Abigail were just in this cute little love phase. They had the new baby, and they were very happy.
2: Jamie Satterfield covered this story for the Knoxville News Sentinel.
8: She remembers just having this really goofy grin on her face. And she leaves the baby with Tanner, and she goes down the steps. She's going to take a quick jog. And frankly, she said she might come back and get a little flirty with her husband. So that's why she had the goofy grin on her face. So she gets down to the bottom of the steps, opens the door, and then boom.
4: As soon as she opened the garage, she saw two masked men, ski masks, dark clothing, with guns. She immediately slams the door shut.
2: Using a crowbar, one of the assailants ripped open the door.
4: He's now in the kitchen of the house.
8: Abigail ran upstairs. She's trying to warn her husband.
4: They then chase her up the stairs. She runs down the hallway to the master bedroom. She slams the master bedroom door shut.
2: Then her husband locked the door.
4: They immediately hear that door frame starting to crack because the pry bar is now being used on the master bedroom door.
0: Where she's huddling with her husband and child.
4: And child.
0: How absolutely

0: Absolutely horrifying.
1: There's only one place left to go. They go into the master bathroom.
2: They get all the way back into the bath, farthest point they could get away. And Tanner's trying to hold the door, and Abby's, and the baby's crying at this point. It's just chaos.
0: That's the last doorway.
2: Yes.
3: The two invaders forced themselves into the bathroom. Then one drew a gun and delivered a refrain the other families had also heard.
1: You're going to rob your bank today for us.
3: Tanner, as you may have guessed, worked at a local bank as a loan officer. He was handcuffed, and both he and his wife eventually were blindfolded. The attackers then loaded the entire family in the Harris's car, including their five-month-old son. The attackers knew where Tanner worked and drove there with the family. FBI agent Mick Nocera.
4: They're going to keep the son and the wife while he goes in and robs the bank.
0: This is a child in arms. This is a baby.
4: This is about a five-month-old baby.
0: Does this make this a special case?
4: You're definitely ramping up when you're starting about talk about a defenseless infant.
3: Tanner went into the vault, as seen from this bank surveillance camera, and loaded a black bag with cash. He then went out to the bank's parking lot to the car, where the kidnappers were holding his family.
1: You see the car stop and the passenger side door open. You see Tanner Harris hand over a very large bag, but you can see a very brief struggle.
3: Tanner demanded that the kidnappers let his wife and child go before he would turn over the cash.
1: At which time, bag is yanked, door is shut, car speeds out of the parking lot, and an image of a husband and father left in that parking lot by himself, watching the car speed away.
0: Two armed desperados have taken his family.
1: Yes.
3: The kidnappers eventually left Abigail and her son in their own vehicle while they took off in a getaway car. They had escaped once again. But this time they netted $195,000 for their efforts.
0: So in this case, you believe you have two middle-aged white males?
1: Correct. We
0: don't. As the bank robbers.
1: Right.
0: It's not three.
1: Not three.
0: There's not a woman.
1: No woman, no black male. No tattoo reported.
0: So after you had two of these things, how was it playing as a story? How was Knoxville hearing about it?
2: I can't say that people were universally frightened. I think the greater harm initially was that people were suspicious of these families. That's what I heard. I had cop friends who were suspicious. We as journalists were kind of suspicious. Like, really? They kidnap you, but then they let you go. And, you know, it just sounded unbelievable.
3: Unbelievable, maybe, but it would happen again, this time in northern Tennessee. 3 months after the Harris case, a young mother was starting her day and struggling to get her toddler son secured in her car.
2: He wants candy for breakfast, and he is throwing a fit, so she's quite distracted anyway. When all of a sudden, you know, she feels movement.
3: Brooke Lyons didn't have time to think. In an instant, she and her three-year-old son were under attack.
2: And she looks up, and here's a guy with an assault rifle pointed at her.
3: Two male attackers forced Brooke into the car with her son. That's right, they headed here, this credit union in Elizabethton, where she worked as a $9-an-hour teller.
5: The people knew where Brooke worked. They knew how to get to her bank without being told.
3: Jeff Blanton is a special agent for the FBI. He investigated Brooke's case and says she was instructed to go inside and get $350,000 or else.
5: She's been told by these two guys if the police are called, if she doesn't do as she's instructed, then there's going to be a shootout, that she and her child will be in the middle of it.
3: A frantic Brooke entered the credit union, screamed that she needed the vault opened and the bags loaded with money because her three-year-old son was being held hostage outside. That's when Brooke's day got even worse.
1: She finds her boss in the bank and says, two men have Carson with guns. I need to get into the vault. Her boss refuses to open the vault.
0: Who of us can be judgmental in that kind of circumstance? But.
1: Right.
0: Masked gunmen have her child outside the door.
1: Brooke Lyons' response was singular. She pointed at her and said, you just killed us.
3: The credit union's security cameras caught the excruciating moments Brooke was desperately running around looking for help.
1: All she can think about is her son. She runs out of the bank, opens the passenger side back door of her car, throws the bag in there, drapes herself over Carson, begs them not to shoot her, and tells them to drive because the cops are being called as they speak.
3: Surprisingly, the criminals eventually let both of them go, leaving them in her car while they took off in another vehicle. They didn't get any money. Two bizarre robbery stories had the Knoxville rumor mill buzzing about inside jobs. But now, there were three. People were wondering who would be next. FBI investigators were frustrated. They had no solid leads. By that time, they'd already released sketches of the suspects from the attack on the Ziegler family, hoping that might advance the case. No one would have guessed that the big break in the investigation would happen when this assistant restaurant manager took his fiancée's little red car for a drive on the highway.
6: Coming up...
7: Once he hit me, I knew at this point, you know, this guy's running.
8: A high-speed car chase that could crack the case.
9: He's just hit a third vehicle.
8: When Dateline continues.
7: It was surreal. It was like, you're not going to believe what happens.
3: This is Adam Russo. No, he isn't a bank executive or a teller, not another victim of the violent bank-robbing gang terrorizing East Tennessee. Back in September 2015, more than a month before Brooke Lyon's ordeal, Adam was an assistant restaurant manager on his way to a job interview, driving west on I-40 in North Carolina in a car he borrowed from his fiancée.
0: What kind of car she had, by the way?
7: It's a 2005 Ford Focus. So
0: when, it's a little car, a little car.
7: Yeah, a little car, you know, it gets you where you need to go.
3: If you tried telling Adam he was on his way to becoming perhaps the most crucial player in a case that had befuddled an army of investigators, he'd have thought you crazy. But that was exactly what was about to happen.
7: I remember looking in my rearview mirror and I could see, you know, a couple of cop cars, their sirens, and a black SUV. I was up, that guy got, you know, this must have been going too quick, you know, and he's getting pulled over.
10: I'm attempting to take over a vehicle traveling on 40 westbound.
3: This is the dash cam video from one of the police cars, and you may recognize it. It's that same dramatic high-speed chase footage we showed you at the beginning of our story.
7: I looked back, and they were still following this guy. And that's when I kind of knew something was a little off. You know, I was like, why is this guy not pulling over?
3: Instead, the driver pulled up to Adam's little red car in the right-hand lane.
7: And all of a sudden, this black SUV is on my tail.
10: 5-4-5,
7: and he's making these swerving gestures, you know, kind of like swipes, like, you know, in this type of motion. All I know is I remember putting two hands on the wheel. He hit me.
0: Adam, freeze frame that moment, though.
7: Yeah.
0: What the heck is going on?
7: Right. Once he hit me, I knew at this point, you know, this guy's running. You know, obviously, I was like, you know, you're not going to just hit me and just keep going with two cops on you unless something's going on.
3: Adam then watched in horror as the black SUV hit another car with such force.
9: He's just hit a third vehicle.
3: It spun out of control and crashed into the barrier.
7: And I was like, well, you know, what's about to happen next, you know? Am I about to be caught out in the shootout in the middle of the interstate? What are these guys doing?
0: And then the doors open and here come two guys, huh?
7: Yeah.
3: Adam saw the driver and a passenger leap out of the car carrying black bags.
7: Two guys started sprinting.
9: Stop!
7: Across the concrete barrier like an Olympic track runner, you know?
9: Hold up.
7: And sprinting through the wooded area.
11: All cars, jump and run, I-40.
3: North Carolina troopers decided not to give the men chase, not until reinforcements could arrive. Adam called his fiancée.
7: I was like, babe, you don't believe what just happened. She's like, no way. Are you serious? Like, she couldn't believe it. You know, it sounds like a movie scene.
3: And that should have been it. A crazy tale, maybe, to tell the grandkids at Thanksgiving's hence. But that's where this story took a left turn into the Twilight Zone. Adam's fiancée called her dad, Brian O'Hare.
12: So I received a call from my oldest daughter who told me, basically, you're not going to believe what happened with Adam. And immediately I thought there was a problem en route to his job interview. My future son-in-law has messed up a job interview.
0: Let me put you on pause there and back you up and add an interesting biographical detail here, because you are not only Adam's prospective father-in-law, what else are you?
12: I'm a special agent in the FBI.
3: And his years of FBI experience told Agent O'Hare that some things he heard about that chase were rather strange. Like the way the driver tried to ram Adams' car from behind. O'Hare recognized that as a police tactic called a pit maneuver.
12: It's a police intervention technique. It is a trained technique.
0: And what's the goal? That would end the hot pursuit and get away?
12: The goal is to get that engine to shut down and then get a hold of the driver and make your arrest. If you're a criminal and you spin vehicles around, you can wreak havoc on the pursuing law enforcement officials.
3: And there was something unusual about the way those men fled.
12: I had no clue as to why they felt it so important to grab those bags or why they would choose to cross an oncoming interstate to make that getaway. It just didn't make any sense.
3: It confounded the North Carolina troopers, too. And despite searching the area, authorities never did find the two men. Agent O'Hare didn't think much more about it until a little more than a month later when he was assigned to help on a case up in Elizabethton. As luck would have it, the Brooke Lyons case.
0: So you've had a bank robbery, a woman at gunpoint abducted, told to hold up her own bank. What little details stuck in your mind?
12: It was very well organized.
3: And that jogged Agent O'Hare's memory back to that high-speed car chase on I-40. It had, he thought, a similar sophistication.
12: It struck me that those people had discipline. They had purpose.
3: Both cases also involved two suspects and black bags.
12: I thought that it's not a guarantee that they're one and the same, but I wasn't aware of anyone else who would fit the bill.
0: And so you're not pulling this out of a computer. Your gut is telling you something's going on here.
12: It was some experience and some instinct that led me to believe that the two episodes could be connected.
3: What started as a hunch was about to break this case wide open.
8: Coming up, an abandoned GPS with a roadmap of a crime spree.
4: It looked that they were casing the bank.
8: Leading to another high-speed chase with a slightly different ending.
5: Get out of the ground! He immediately says, hey, I'm not involved. I don't know what's going on. I'm hitchhiking. I'm just trying to get a ride.
8: When Dateline continues.
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0: sophisticated bank robbing crew was on the loose in East Tennessee. They'd already terrorized at least three unsuspecting families.
1: We had no clue who was responsible for this.
2: Agent, how bad are these guys?
1: I would consider these two individuals some of the most dangerous criminals to walk in East Tennessee.
0: Tips were coming in, and investigators chased down every lead, but turned up nothing. By late October 2015, all the FBI was left with

0: with was that hunch Agent O'Hare had that a bizarre highway chase miles away in North Carolina had something to do with the Tennessee bank robberies. He shared his inkling with Agent Jeff Blanton.
1: I remember Agent O'Hare telling me, hey, not for nothing, but this happened. It might be something, it might not. So at this point, it was really the only last remaining stone that we needed to go turn to see if there was anything to it.
0: So they took a close look at what happened in North Carolina. Agent Blanton and Agent Nocera learned that whole crazy car chase started with a routine traffic stop for speeding. And they wanted to take a look at the dash cam video of the suspects fleeing the crash.
2: The descriptions were similar. You had two white males, one tall and athletic and one a little bit thicker and stockier. And the black bags stuck out because both the Ziegler's and the Harris's had described these individuals when they came into their house that they had black bags.
3: Your first pass through this, agent, what'd you think?
1: I knew we had bad guys. I thought we may have something here enough to continue investigation. At this point, I did not know if it was our bank robbers or if it wasn't.
0: Turns out investigators had gone through the suspect's black banged-up SUV, and they found a GPS device.
3: So it could be a goldmine of information.
4: It can be.
3: Tell me where you've been.
4: It can.
0: An FBI special agent searched the device and found something intriguing. One of the locations marked on the GPS was a credit union near Knoxville.
2: It looked that this was set up, that they were casing the bank and looking for escape routes and the like away from that bank. I talked to Jeff and I said, they may not be our bank robbers, but they're somebody's bank robbers.
0: Another GPS route led to a luxury rental home in Maggie Valley, a beautiful North Carolina tourist destination near the Smoky Mountains. Investigators reached out to the property manager, Melissa Pless.
5: The FBI basically stated that they just had some concerns and needed to know who was staying in the home.
0: Melissa told the agents that about 5 months earlier, she'd received an inquiry. Two men, a writer named Ron Bradford and his assistant, were looking for a place to stay while they worked on their book. Melissa showed them around. They were in the market for something secluded with a garage.
5: We traveled around the area, looked at a couple of homes, and they chose one.
0: The men were staying in a home aptly named Southern Comfort. It was a month-to-month rental, and they paid in cash. Melissa said they were some of her best tenants.
5: These guys treated me with utmost respect. They were very kind. On an occasion, they actually brought me a potted plant. And a thank you card for, you know, being such hospitable rental company, I guess.
0: They hardly seemed like gun-wielding kidnappers. Agent Blanton ran down the name of that author, Ron Bradford.
3: Did the name check out?
1: No, the name did not check out.
0: For Blanton, the clincher came when he talked to the property manager about the renter's car.
1: I asked her if she had ever seen Ron in a black Lexus SUV. Because I know that one of the robberies in Knoxville, there was a black SUV that was burned after the robbery. She said, yes, they had a black SUV, a Lexus, earlier in the summer, but that she hadn't seen them in it in several months.
3: Did you think I got you? I'm on you now.
1: At this point, I was convinced this was our bank robbery crew. Yes.
0: It was time for a good old-fashioned stakeout. Agent Blanton assembled a team to keep tabs on the two men.
3: You see them coming and going?
1: We did. We saw them coming and going. We were not able to identify who they are, but we were able to see them.
0: And investigators learned the men were not alone.
1: The surveillance team was able to ascertain that there was a female at the cabin.
3: Do you know who she was?
1: We did not know who she was.
0: Remember the Ziegler home invasion? There was that woman who came in the house and asked for milk for her baby. Could this be her? Authorities waited patiently for an opportunity to take the suspects down. 2 weeks after they started their surveillance, they finally got their chance. Assistant U.S. Attorney David Lewin.
6: The day before Thanksgiving, law enforcement sees them get into a silver Nissan Pathfinder with stolen Maryland license plates. The decision was made to stop the vehicle.
0: It was another high-speed chase, sirens blaring. The SUV weaved around traffic, then suddenly slowed down.
6: We see the SUV pull over. We see the passenger side door open. We see a person get out of the vehicle holding a black bag, and then the SUV takes off.
7: Get up! Get
4: on the ground!

0: shit down now! Don't you move! Put your hands up!
1: One down, one to go. But the man on the ground, well, he wasn't behaving like a criminal caught in the act. He was behaving like a victim.
2: He immediately says, hey, I'm not involved. I don't know what's going on. I don't know who this guy is. I'm hitchhiking. I'm just trying to get a ride.
1: Did the cops get the wrong guy? They'd have to sort that out later. There was still a man on the loose barreling down the highway.
3: Coming up, there's more than one way to catch a crook.
4: Driver jumps out and takes off on foot. The red pickup truck pins him under the rear wheel. Runs him over.
5: You can't make this stuff up.
4: Can't.
3: When Dateline continues.
6: 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And that's the sound of a fraud alert from Wells Fargo flagging a charge for a pricey restaurant in Paris. Considering Claire isn't in Paris right now, that seemed odd. To the bank and to Claire. Two taps later, Claire says nope to the charge, and Wells Fargo is on the case. However you make money work, Wells Fargo can work with that.
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6: 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To the bank and to Claire. Two taps later, Claire says nope to the charge and Wells Fargo is on the case. However you make money work, Wells Fargo can work with that.
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0: North Carolina State Troopers were back on the tail of the SUV after its passenger bolted out to the side of the interstate. But as the SUV fled, the driver made a serious error. He cut off a red pickup truck.
1: The red pickup truck didn't like that.
0: Road rage exploded. The driver of the red pickup took off in hot pursuit of the SUV, leapfrogging the state troopers.
1: The police are now following the red pickup truck, who's following the silver pathfinder.
2: So the lead position is Mr. Road Rage.
1: Mr. Road Rage.
2: Why'd you cut me off?
1: Right.
0: With the trooper and the pickup driver still giving chase, the SUV left the interstate, drove to a construction site, and went right into a ditch.
1: Driver jumps out and takes off on foot. The red pickup truck pins him under the rear wheel. Runs him over.
2: You can't make this stuff up.
1: Can't.
2: That's the end of the chase.
1: It's the end of the chase. The police pull up. They take the driver into custody.
0: The driver of the SUV was banged up with a broken collarbone, broken ribs, and burns. Both he and the passenger who rolled out of the SUV were taken to a local jail. But who were they? Investigators learned the driver was Brian Witham, a guy with a rap sheet dating back to when he was in his 20s, with convictions for armed robbery.
3: He gave you the impression that he was the guy who would sit there and talk to you, and give him the chance, he would kill you and think nothing of it.
0: Agent Nocera tried to get answers from Witham, but his suspect was mum.
4: Witham comes in and right away says he's not going to rat.
0: The passenger who claimed to be a hitchhiker said his name was Michael Benanti. He was initially charged with felony possession of a stolen car. Here in an interview room, he ranted about his arrest.
5: There should be no arrest here. I got thrown out of a car on the highway.
6: Right.
5: You know what I mean? There's no nothing. I didn't do nothing.
0: And bragged to the guard that he was a big deal

0: executive.
1: I'm the CEO of a company, 8 years I've been building it, and this stupid little arrest is going to destroy me.
0: Investigators learned that Benanti in fact founded a company and was even profiled in the Wall Street Journal in 2014. His company was called

0: 2014. His company was called Prisoner Assistant, and it managed finances for inmates in prison. Turns out Benanti had a lot of experience in that area.
1: He has multiple felony convictions, to include attempted murder of a police officer, robbery, theft of property, and most importantly, a federal conviction of conspiracy to commit bank robbery.
0: And what did you make of this business he had?
2: Benanti was actually stealing from that business. Part of the reason the banks were being robbed was so that he could repay some of the monies that he owed to inmates that he was stealing from.
0: Of course, he wasn't some random hitchhiker who happened to get into Witham's car, as he originally told police. The two were in cahoots, and they had a long history together. They'd met in the late 90s at a prison in Pennsylvania and devised a plan to escape, but the attempt failed. Then both of them were sent to the Supermax prison in Colorado. Now, again in custody, Benanti paced about while he called his sister, asking desperately that she bail him out.
3: Danielle, I'm very, very sorry to have you give you this call. I love you. I'm in prison.
0: Then FBI agent Blanton arrived to interview him. Agent, first impressions, who'd you see?
2: Well, he was extremely arrogant.
0: Pompous as well, Blanton said.
2: He is the smartest person in the room, no matter what room he's in. He was very proud that he was a graduate of Supermax and that he had been to Supermax prison. Benanti was proud of his credentials at being a criminal.
0: By now, they were sure they had the right guys, in part because of something that happened when Benanti was arrested.
1: Benanti is white-knuckling something in his hand, clenched fist. His fist is opened up, and there's a crumpled piece of paper.
0: The feds took a look at it. That crumpled paper had details, names and numbers, that sent a chill down their spines.
1: Three names, handwritten, bank executives in Greenville and Spartanburg, South Carolina, their titles, their bank locations.
0: Prosecutor Lewin believed these were the next victims. So with a search warrant in hand, FBI agents and Lewin spent Thanksgiving Day and Black Friday of 2015 in the Smoky Mountains at a house called Southern Comfort. There, they found evidence of a sophisticated criminal enterprise and evidence that would finally reveal who that mystery woman was, the woman who wanted milk for her baby.
4: So, agents, who is this?
5: Coming up, the answer and a warning.
1: Be careful what you put out for the world to see. The minute you hit post or hit send, you have no guarantee who's going to be able to access that.
4: That baby picture is out there.
1: The baby picture is out there.
5: When Dateline continues.
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1: It was Thanksgiving Day 2015 in a house in the mountains of North Carolina. But there was no family gathering inside, just FBI agents and a prosecutor. They were searching for evidence to tie Michael Benanti and Brian Witham to that string of kidnappings and bank robberies in eastern Tennessee.
2: When we originally walked in, the amount of evidence and items that were in the house was staggering.
1: Including weapons, electronic devices, cameras, fake law enforcement IDs, fake tattoos, and massive amounts of photos. Among them, this picture of Benanti and Witham, plus an inadvertent selfie. Benanti's face seen in a car's side mirror, taken as they cased a bank. When the agents told Brian Witham what they had, he went from mum to spilling everything he knew to the feds.
3: He laid out the entire scheme, his role in the scheme.
1: It was a chilling criminal enterprise that involved learning every detail about their intended victims' lives. Step by step, they gathered intelligence. First, they identified the bank.
3: They would go to that bank, they would look on its social media page and hopefully get names and pictures of the people they thought would be worthy targets.
1: Then they stalked the bank employees online.
2: They could find them on LinkedIn. They could find them on Facebook.
4: Victims would rise and fall on their target list depending on the quantity and quality of social media evidence that they put out there for the world to see.
1: For example, in the Harris case, they saw pictures of the couple's newborn baby on Facebook.
2: With the Harris, they were planning on doing that one earlier, but they noticed that Ms. Harris had given birth and they pushed the date back.
1: And Facebook also revealed that the Ziegler's had an adult daughter who lived in Texas.
3: And this enabled them to say, we got people surveilling your child in Texas.
1: Once their victims were picked out, the spying turned up close and personal. Witham would surveil them at home, hiding in their yards, watching and documenting their every move.
4: Commando style, GoPro cameras would be set up around the house. Brian Witham would camo up, have some food, and he would put himself up in a tree. Sometimes right next to the play sets of these families with the children in the backyard, and watch quietly, making notes of when lights go off, when they come on, when people go to the kitchen table, when they go out to get the paper.
1: The duo would then take all the information they'd gathered, reams and reams of personal details, surveillance photos, maps, and compile them into a victim packet. Agents found over a dozen of these packets or dossiers in a black briefcase in the house.
3: We have numerous packages that have names, address, children, grandchildren.
5: Without revealing it, I'm seeing Spartanburg, which is South Carolina.
3: That's correct.
5: Georgia, Clayton, Georgia.
3: Georgia.
5: Future business.
3: Yes, sir.
1: Future victims, which included some of the names and addresses on that crumpled piece of paper that Benanti had clutched in his hand.
3: And we found thousands upon thousands of photographs on SD cards of some of these houses, locations, people.
1: The dossiers weren't just of future targets. The agents also found one of a target they already knew very well, Brooke Lyons.
5: What's the quality of their surveillance work?
6: So I'm our division SWAT team leader, and these targeting packs that they have are of a quality that I could use for a hit.
3: Or execute a search warrant or anything else.
1: In talking to Witham, the agents learned why they never found any physical evidence. No DNA, fingerprints, or fibers. He and Benanti made sure not to leave a trace behind.
3: Witham even shaved his body to try to eliminate as much DNA as possible.
1: While he was up in a tree all night doing surveillance, he brought a jug along with him.
4: He relieves himself in the jugs so that he doesn't break surveillance and so that he doesn't leave any DNA behind.
1: But now, even with the two men in custody, the feds still didn't know how many others were involved. Who was the African-American man and the woman the Ziegler's described? Was there anyone else involved?
4: 3, 4, 5, 6 people? Are we looking for two? What are the races? What are the genders that we're looking for?
1: Brian Witham gave them the answer. They'd bought masks.
5: So agents, who is this?
2: That's the white female from the Ziegler robbery in April of 2015.
7: The one who said the baby needs some milk.
2: Yes.
1: Remember, the FBI had released a sketch of her to the public. It was eerily close.
7: So what's actually happened here?
2: Brian Witham had a fake tattoo on his neck, walked outside, put that mask on, and then came in and acted like a female coming in, looking for milk for the baby.
1: As for the African-American man, he was a mask as well. Benanti's DNA was found on it.
7: Pretty good mask.
8: Yes, they spent roughly $1,500 apiece, we later found out, to purchase these masks.
4: They were sewing in deception and red herrings and things designed to confuse the victims.
7: The gender switch, the racial switch, the masks.
4: All of that, because the victims then are going to report all of that to the police, and the police will then be looking for a black man, a woman with long brown hair.
1: And it worked. Witham also told the agents that he and Benanti didn't strike just in Tennessee.
2: He lays out a crime spree up and down the Eastern Seaboard that began in the summer of 2014.
1: He told them about a heist the two of them pulled off in 2014 in a small Pennsylvania town. And sure enough, there was a tall, slender man and a heavy-set guy. They held the tellers at gunpoint and made off with $156,000.
4: And sure enough, we go up and we learn that bank robbery was still unsolved.
1: Then Witham told them about another job. It was in Connecticut. And that's when the FBI finally connected the Tennessee cases to Matthew Yusman.
7: And the poor victim had been regarded as a suspect, and he lived under the stigma of that until Witham gave up the story, didn't he?
2: Right.
8: Yes.
2: The investigators up there, they were looking at other leads and running things down. They were striking out the same as we were down here.
1: Of course, Matt Yusman didn't know any of this yet. He was still very much under suspicion. In fact, he just appeared before a grand jury.
9: It didn't go well. It was very obvious that they were going to recommend an indictment.
1: That was November. Then on December 1st, Matt thought his worst fear had come true. His boss said the FBI was coming to his office.
9: And I tell him that I'm not going to allow them to arrest me right in front of all of my staff.
1: The meeting was about an arrest, all right, but it wasn't Matt's.
9: He said, we've apprehended two individuals down in North Carolina. We have overwhelming evidence that connects them to your case. You are now no longer a suspect. You are now completely exonerated.
1: Matt and his mom had been telling the truth all along.
9: The overwhelming emotion. I actually broke down and cried in the office because all the emotions just came out that I'd been bottling up for 9 months because I was trying to show that I was truly innocent.
1: And as he learned more about his kidnapper's M.O., some of the strange details about his story made sense. For instance, remember how his mom said the kidnappers used her vacuum to clean up? That's because they didn't want to leave any evidence behind. And Matt learned his captors found him on his credit union's website. Then they saw his picture and learned where he lived on Facebook. The criminals began their watch.
7: You were surveilled.
9: Yeah, I was surveilled. To this day, I still can't handle that I had people surveilling me and I didn't notice. If I had just paid more attention, would I have stopped this?
1: In 2017, Benanti was convicted on 23 counts, including armed bank extortion and kidnapping. He's now serving 4 consecutive life sentences plus 155 years, but he still maintains his innocence. Brian Witham, who struck a deal, was sentenced to 30 years.
7: So what's the lesson for people here?
4: Be careful what you put out for the world to see. The minute you hit post or hit send, you have no guarantee who's going to be able to access that at some point.
7: That baby picture's out there.
4: The baby picture's out there. You talking about where you run in your neighborhood and how long, it's all out there.
7: And these guys exploited all of those things you just mentioned.
4: They mined it all.
1: As for Matt Yusman, he's still upset at how he was treated by the FBI and local authorities. Former police chief Jim Wardwell.
7: He'd like to have taken a swing at you guys.
10: And rightfully so. Mr. Yusman was through so much. For any of us to have added to any of his anguish is regretful. He is a victim of a horrific crime and a good man and a courageous man.
1: And while the men behind this crime will be in prison for years and years into the future, all of their victims seem to have been deeply traumatized. Reporter Jamie Satterfield.
11: they will never be able, really, I think, to ever fully rest easy in their own homes. That's the price I think they paid, was security.
9: Your life can never be the same. It never will be, no matter how much I put on that face and tell everybody that I'm fine. I'll never be the same after this.
12: That's all for now. I'm Lester Holt. Thanks for joining us. A gorgeous evening. Girls' night out.
13: She loved to have fun.
14: Yeah, she loved to have fun.
12: Kenya was bright, pretty, adored by everyone.
15: I felt like she was like my twin.
12: Partying with friends, somehow she disappeared.
14: She's like, are you with Kenya? And I say, no, I thought she was with you.
12: Where was she? Confounding clues on a surveillance tape and strange stories from a witness.
16: Not one word of what he told me made any sense to me.
12: And then another beauty, this one left for dead.
17: She was unrecognizable.
12: Was evil stalking young women?
18: Both dark-haired, both pretty girls. It was chillingly similar.
12: A case that led to unheard-of places.
19: In the history of my department, that's never happened.
12: And then, finally, far from the city, the truth, revealed on a quiet country road.
18: He got out of the car and let out this scream.
12: And an act of courage from a woman who refused to be a victim.
17: And I won.
12: And now, go inside A Deadly Connection. Thanks for joining us. I'm Lester Holt. On any given weekend night, chances are someone you love, one of your kids maybe, is heading out for some fun. A few worries? Sure. About drinking, driving, hookups. But the two young women in this story found a very different kind of trouble. For each, the simple joys of a night out would lead to the most confounding and terrifying of mysteries. Here's Keith Morrison.
20: The woman in the ICU was barely alive. Her jaw shattered in a dozen pieces. A once beautiful face, unrecognizable after the brutal beating, the rape, the fire, the fall, the massive, nearly fatal stroke. Someone thought she'd be dead now. Someone who'd fled into the night. Someone killing women. And this one, deep in a coma, at the threshold of death, is their only chance to catch him before he does it again. What happened here was spawned in a very dark corner of the human condition by that terrifying flaw that forces us to admit, yes, Virginia, there really is a boogeyman. And against him were the only weapons they had. The power of one family, a determined cop, and one remarkable gift in the face of evil. Here's where it began, 3 months before that scene in the ICU. This is the nightclub district, Denver, Colorado. People here call this part of town Lodo, short for Lower Downtown, very trendy. It was the night before April Fool's Day, 2011. A warm early spring evening in Denver. Girls' night out. An attractive 19-year-old named Kenya Monhay was on her way to Lodo to party with some girlfriends.
14: She was very kind, friendly, outgoing, just a happy person.
20: Among the partiers, Janet Gomez, one of Kenya's closest friends.
13: And she loved to have fun.
14: Yeah, she loved to have fun.
20: Underage fun. No trouble sneaking in. They charmed the bouncers, flashed fake IDs. Kenya and her crew had a kind of an unwritten safety rule. Go together and leave together. Look out for each other. But on this particular night, things didn't go as planned.
14: We had planned to meet at Lavish. We went in there and she wasn't in there.
20: Kenya had gotten a ride downtown with two other girls she didn't know very well. Her plan was to meet Janet and some other friends at Lavish, but she didn't show up.
14: I started texting her and no response, and I called her three times, nothing.
20: What Janet didn't know is that Kenya and the two other girls couldn't get into the club. The bouncers weren't buying their fake ID cards. So they went to another club nearby, even took a few pictures. But they didn't tell anyone they were there.
14: And I sent her the last message about 11:30 and nothing.
20: So, when the clubs closed, Janet headed home without Kenya, who she assumed was with some other friends.
14: I thought, okay, they're probably just having fun, you know, and she'll call tomorrow. She would always call me in the morning.
20: Yeah.
0: Did you ever worry about her, you know, when she went out like that, clubbing and
14: no, worry about she each was other? Very smart and everything.
0: She wouldn't take chances.
14: No.
21: I want to see how I look. This is not my thing.
20: No, because though she loved a party, Kenya was known as the responsible one. Reliable, ambitious, hardworking, not flaky at all. She had recently graduated from one of Colorado's top high schools, was now considering careers in TV production or criminology. Here she is directing a student film. All the more remarkable because just 7 years earlier, Kenya didn't know more than a word or two of English. And not a single person in Denver. Apart, that is, from her mother, Maria, who had migrated from Honduras a few years before. And when she and Kenya were finally reunited,
22: it was the happy day in my life. When I hugged her, hold her, oh my God, I was so happy. And we went home and telling her how much I miss her. And she said, I miss you too, Mom, and now we are together. Nothing gonna separate us.
20: By the time Kenya came to Colorado, Maria was married to Tony Lee. And together, they had two children. Now Kenya made three.
16: I remember meeting her for the first time. The first words that she said to me were, thank you, Daddy. I'll never forget that, and she hugged me.
20: So, connecting with the family took no time at all.
16: I always thought about the song from the Brady family, how we all came together and became a family. It was pretty much that was kind of how it worked out, and it clicked from day one.
23: And there's all the girls, all the wonderful women in my life.
20: And for Kenya's little sister, Kimberly, it felt like the best thing that ever happened.
24: Tomorrow, Kenya makes one whole year in America.
14: I thought she was going to be like the big sister that everybody dreams of. It was even better than what I imagined.
20: Better?
14: Mm-hmm. She was very loving and caring. Felt like she was like my twin. We text each other every day. Every morning, every night, throughout school, she would call me sometimes. She would just want to say, I love you.
20: What do you have in common, the two of you? What did you like to do together?
14: We liked music. We liked to watch CSI together. We liked to pick on my little brother together.
20: Well, that, of course, yeah.
14: Yeah, we liked to do that. We liked to go shopping together. We liked to get the same outfits.
20: But she was independent, too, was Kenya. After high school, she moved out to make it on her own.
16: She always wanted to be something big. She always wanted to be a CEO or something. That was her goal in life, was to be somebody.
14: She came from having nothing to being somebody. And on one of her calendars, it says, like, study, study, study, and then it says party on the last day. She was balancing her job, and she was balancing school, and she was balancing, like, her party life.
20: But on the morning of April Fool's Day, 2011, nothing was balanced. Something was wrong. Her friend Janet Gomez, desperate to hear from Kenya, dove for her phone the moment it rang. But it wasn't Kenya. It was another girlfriend.
14: She's like, are you with Kenya? And I say, no, I thought she was with you. And that's when it all started.
20: Started? Oh, it had more than started for Kenya Monhey. Swallowed up by, well, whatever it was, some dark presence haunting the happy, tipsy streets of Lodo.
12: Coming up, Kenya's family starts to worry. Had that dark presence, whatever it might be, come for their own daughter?
16: That's when I went into high alert.
12: When Dateline continues.
20: April 1st, 2011. Dawn in Denver, Colorado. Bright, spring-like. And for the friends of 19-year-old Kenya Monhey, terrifying.
14: I just kept calling her and calling her. We were all worried and scared.
20: Where was she? Kenya was supposed to have met her friends at a downtown bar the night before. Didn't show. And now, she didn't answer her phone. Not like Kenya. Not at all.
14: We didn't know what happened. Nobody knew nothing.
20: Kenya's friends, truly frightened now, kept texting and calling. But not a single lead turned up. No tips, no clues, and no Kenya.
14: We were just trying to be strong because we didn't want to think negative or anything. We had a lot of thoughts. I don't know, maybe we shouldn't have done that.
0: Shouldn't have done what?
14: Going out to, you know, we're just 19, we were not 21.
0: Yeah, and you should have looked after her.
14: Yeah. She wasn't with me, because I know if she would have been with me, she would have been safe.
20: Even her sister, Kim, with whom Kenya texted constantly, hadn't heard a word. But she did get a call from Kenya's boyfriend, who'd been talking to Kenya's worried friends.
14: And he was like, "Have you seen your sister?" And I was like, "No." He was like, "Have you talked to her?" I was like, "No." He was like, "Well, she's missing." I was like, "Shut up. Like, this isn't funny. Tell me the truth. Like, where is she?" He was like, "I'm being serious. You need to call your parents and tell them to call the police and file a missing person report." And then I called my mom.
22: I started calling my sisters and my family, all the family. But I said, maybe it's a joke. And my sister got very worried. She said, I don't think it was a joke.
16: When I got my call from my daughter, Kim, and she said that she had not heard anything from her that day, that's when I went into high alert.
20: But when Tony called Kenya's friends, they weren't exactly straight with him about their underage bar hopping the night before in those Lodo nightclubs.
16: It was very, very, very confusing because these girls were, they were not telling me the truth about what they were doing and where they were at because they were covering their asses.
20: So Tony turned amateur detective and was finally able to confirm that Kenya had spent the evening not with her close friends, but with two other girls she barely knew, and
16: she had left her purse, her phone, and her ID and all that stuff in the bar.
20: Her stuff. Kenya never went anywhere without it, especially her cell phone. And she certainly wouldn't just leave it with two people she hardly knew.
22: Something is really wrong. Something is wrong.
20: The night after Kenya was last seen here in Lodo, one of the girls she was drinking with showed up at the Lee's house to drop off her belongings. Kenya was happily dancing till about 1 o'clock in the morning, she said, with some guy, and then she disappeared. They looked for her but couldn't find her, she said. And when the bar closed, they took her purse and cell phone and just kind of assumed that Kenya would get home on her own somehow.
16: I was looking through her text messages from the day before and these conversations she was having with her friends, and I didn't know, hey, this is where we're going to hook up at.
20: The phone showed that Kenya suddenly stopped sending texts right after 11 p.m., but of course her phone kept receiving texts practically all night.
16: Her boyfriend started texting her, asking, hey, where you at? You being good? Hey, you not contacting me?
20: The next morning, the texts continued from Kenya's friends, all asking, where was she?
16: And then there was a dead area, and then the next text that came in was about 7 p.m. that night.
20: But this one jumped off the screen, was just plain weird.
16: And the message said, hey, this is Travis, the guy in the creepy white van, smiley face. Did you get home okay?
20: Travis? Who was Travis? Nobody in Kenya's circle of friends and family had ever heard of anybody named Travis.
16: I kept calling him. I kept leaving these messages.
20: No answer. No calls back. At this point, the mysterious Travis in the creepy white van was the only possible lead in their daughter's disappearance. They filed a missing persons report, but it was too soon, the police told them, to start an investigation. And so, alone, they panicked.
16: We were running around like chickens with our heads cut off. And we didn't know what to do first and what to do. So we're just trying to figure out what do we got to do.
20: And then, one terrifying day later, The mysterious Travis finally returned Tony's calls. And Travis had some rather stunning news about Kenya's whereabouts and just who she might be with.
12: Coming up, Tony on a mission that would leave his wife paralyzed with fear.
16: I grabbed a 9mm pistol, and I packed it in my waist, and I told her, I'm on my way to meet this guy.
12: When Dateline continued.
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12: Kenya and Kimberly, as close as two sisters could be, always together, always talking, texting, Facebooking. At first, when the messages suddenly stopped,
14: I didn't really take it seriously. Like, I didn't really think that she was going to be gone that long.
12: But after 48 long hours.
0: What's that like, that feeling?
14: This feeling of being, like, desperate to know where your sister is, like, because that was not only my best friend, like, that was my sister, that was my other half, like, that was everything to me.
12: And then that second night after Kenya vanished, there was this call from a total stranger named Travis.
16: Hello? Travis called me back about 8 p.m.
12: The guy who left that rather odd text message on Kenya's phone to see if she'd gotten home safely from the nightclub.
16: And he told me the story. I was seeing her out there. Asked her if she needed any help because, you know, she seemed like she was really drunk and she was really out of it, you know. So I said, well, I better help her. So, you know, she got in my van.
12: Travis told Kenya's dad that as he was driving her home, she asked to stop at a gas station for cigarettes. But there, something strange happened. She met another guy who said he'd take her home. And so said Travis, he left him there.
0: And that's the last he saw her.
16: That's what he said. It's the last he saw her. And I got off the phone, and I thought to myself, that is the most fantastic story I've ever heard. Not one word of what he told me made any sense to me.
12: Tony called the Denver police to report all that, but was told, remember, that the cops couldn't open an investigation because Kenya hadn't been missing long enough.
16: I'm pissed. I'm just sitting there. It's like, I can't believe this. So I took matters into my own hand. I called Travis back, and I said, Travis, I got some questions I want to ask you. Tell me again where you last saw her at. And he says, well, I was at this Conoco station. Tell you what, why don't you meet me there? I told him I'm on my way.
22: Immediately, I was so afraid. I said, oh, my God.
16: I grabbed the 9mm pistol. I packed it in my waist, and I told her, I'm on my way to meet this guy. Maria was down on her hands and knees, literally begging me, Tony, don't do this. Don't go down there. This is dangerous. This don't sound right. I told her, I got to go. They're not going to do anything. I got to go.
22: And I grabbed the phone and I called 911.
20: Tony roared over to that Conoco station, nerves on edge, gun close to hand, expecting what? A violent confrontation? A dangerous standoff? A weirdo? But it was none of those things. Travis Forbes was there, all right, patiently waiting, and he looked just fine, not scary at all.
16: He was very thin, blonde hair, blue eyes, good-looking guy. My first impression of him was, you know, looks decent enough, guy. If you're going to have somebody pick up your kid, you know, and help him out, you know.
20: Seemed like a nice guy.
16: Yeah.
20: And because Maria called 911, the Denver police were at the gas station too, so the cops, not Tony, did most of the talking with Travis.
16: He told them that same story that he told me on the phone, and it was very consistent. The story that he told them matched exactly. I told the officer, I said, man, everything he's told me, it just don't sound right. It just don't sound right.
20: Didn't sound right to the cops either. But they had nothing to hold Travis on. He'd been cooperative, forthcoming, concerned for Kenya. So they let him go. As the meeting wrapped up, Travis sidled up to Tony and started talking.
16: He was crying. He's telling me, you know, I promised I'd take care of her. I wished I could have followed through on what I'd done. I feel responsible for this. You know, I wished I could have done more.
20: Travis certainly seemed sincere. His story, though strange, was consistent. Maybe he was telling the truth. And that man Kenya met at the gas station had abducted her.
16: I stuck my hand out and said, appreciate it. And we shook hands. And when I shook his hand, it was as if an earthquake was going on under his feet. And it was only in my hand that I could feel it. His arm wasn't shaking, his body wasn't shaking, there was no quivering. But I felt that shake. And I looked at him. And I knew that I was shaking the hand of the last person that seen Kenya alive. There was no doubt in my mind. I knew it at that instant.
20: And you believed that, as of that moment, that she was dead?
16: Yes.
12: Coming up, was he right? They were about to come across a disturbing clue.
20: He was determined to erase something.
1: Everything. Everything.
12: When Dateline continues.
4: Kenya Monhe was at a downtown Denver nightclub with her friends 1 week ago.
20: Kenya Monhe's disappearance was big news in Denver.
7: She was last seen wearing a black skirt, black jacket, and red high-heel shoes.
20: Kenya's family was frantic, desperately hoping she was still alive.
22: I couldn't sleep. I pray. I get on my knees every day. God, please, bring Kenya home, please.
20: Janet Gomez and Kenya's other close friends kept looking, hoping someone would come forward with a clue.
8: We kept just putting flyers everywhere. We had to do it. You know, she's our friend.
20: And got nowhere.
8: You just have to be strong and... and just pray for the best.
20: But by now, family and friends were not alone in their search for Kenya. A veteran Denver police detective named Nash Gurley started looking, too. To say Detective Gurley is imposing is perhaps an understatement. Looks more like a character from The Sopranos, but hates when children go missing.
1: I wanted to find her. I wanted to give her family closure. I wanted to give the city of Denver closure. I was determined to bring her home. I was determined to bring her home.
20: Gary Lombardi was the deputy DA assigned to the case.
10: We had to do something, you know, and time was sort of the essence because they were still hoping she was alive. And certainly there's always that hope. And I felt a lot of pressure personally to give this family some closure. I think I just couldn't stand the thought of having a child out there and not knowing if they were alive or where they were, and I really wanted to be able to give them that information.
20: They focused first, of course, on that Good Samaritan, the guy who'd given Kenya a ride, Travis Forbes. He was 31, they discovered, had a rap sheet for theft and drugs. But now he owned a small business in Denver, baking and delivering gluten-free granola bars. He was renting a space at a local bakery, owned by Monica Poole.
25: Travis was energetic. He seemed friendly.
9: wanted to have a business. He launched into granola bars, which I thought was a great idea. They didn't exist in the marketplace, not the way he was making them.
20: Travis could bake, but he wasn't the best businessman. He was often in debt, sometimes missed deliveries and deadlines. And one day he came to work, seemed a little frazzled, and told Monica about his odd encounter the night before.
9: He said, I gave some girl a ride home, and she's missing, and she's gone. And I thought, wow, that's kind of strange, whatever.
20: And then, a few days later, Monica's bakery was crawling with cops.
9: When the police showed up, I thought, wow, that must be that missing girl.
20: Detectives looked around, even shot this video of the place, but they didn't find much. Travis was there, so they took him downtown for questioning.
11: Travis, this is Detective Gruen. How's it going with Travis Ford?
1: He's a talker. Very, very charming, very, very manipulative.
11: I never met her before then.
20: And talk Travis did, reciting the very same story he told Tony Lee about picking up a lost and distressed Kenya downtown, then stopping for cigarettes at that gas station, where she met another man who said he'd take her home.
11: She put her arm through his arm, like, while they were sitting there smoking. And they spoke Spanish. And they walked off. And that's it. That was it. And I went home.
15: And that's the last you see of her?
11: Yes.
20: Travis was cool, calm, even contrite about leaving Kenya with that strange fellow at the gas station.
11: If she had made the choice to go back home or to get in my van, I would have taken her home. Like, I would not. I mean, and if I felt any sort of weirdness about her walking over that guy, I wouldn't have done something.
1: He was really worried about this whole investigation about this missing girl, but we believe him. He didn't do anything.
20: In fact, there was no evidence Travis did anything wrong. He certainly wasn't a suspect, barely a person of interest. He even had an alibi for his whereabouts after he dropped off Kenya.
10: He said he'd gone to his girlfriend's house at the time that we knew that she had disappeared. And then his girlfriend came in, but she supported his statement.
11: Yeah.
20: Of course, they let him go. That knew. But what about that mysterious man Travis said he left Kenya with at the gas station?
1: We couldn't find him. He was gone.
20: Wow.
1: We send out bulletins, we put it on the news, and we didn't get anybody to come forward and say, yeah, I know this guy.
20: But DA Lombardi did get a search warrant for Travis's white cargo van to see if it held any clues. And inside, it reeked of bleach.
1: To the point where when you spray something like on a ceiling,
20: yeah,
1: a roof, and you spray it so much it drips down, that's how much bleach he sprayed on this van.
20: He was determined to erase something.
1: Everything. Everything. So we're going through his van. We're taking off doors. We're vacuuming. We're crawling underneath it.
20: The van, for the most part, was spotless, except for something odd that caught the cops' attention.
1: We found some weeds underneath. We found some dirt, some dust, different things.
20: What'd that tell you?
1: He's been on a dirt road. At least that van has.
20: So Gurley and Lombardi poured through Travis's cell phone records to see where he was around the time of Kenya's disappearance. And they noticed he made and received several calls from a rural area near a little place called Keensburg, about 40 miles northeast of Denver. Not exactly one of the stops along Travis's granola bar delivery route.
1: Was he there for long? 3.5 hours.
20: Long enough to do something, potentially dispose of a body.
1: Absolutely.
20: Wow. So what'd you do about that?
1: We sent probably 25 detectives up there, looking in fields, running the gulches, checking the ponds, talking to the neighbors to see if they saw a white van. We were checking everything.
20: But there was no sign?
1: Nothing.
20: Only the trail left by a cell phone?
1: Correct.
20: But back at the bakery, another clue surfaced on surveillance video. And it showed Travis Forbes doing a lot more than baking granola bars.
12: Coming up, just what was he doing?
9: That just seemed really strange.
12: And then another piece of videotape.
16: We were all watching, and we lost him.
12: When Dateline continues.
2: 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Two taps later, Claire says nope to the charge, and Wells Fargo is on the case. 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
12: The trouble started before Kenya Monhe went missing. Trouble at this Denver bakery, that is, the one where Travis Forbes rented space to bake his granola bars. Somebody was pilfering money from the bakery cash register. Owner Monica Poole was at first puzzled by the discrepancy, then gradually became sure there was a thief in the shop. Fortunately, Monica had allowed for the possibility of that sort of thing when she had surveillance cameras installed around the shop. So, by now, a couple of days after Kenya disappeared, she went to check the tape to see if that would tell her who took the cash. But for some strange reason, the recorder was unplugged.
9: I plugged it back in, and I wound it back to the place to see who had unplugged it.
12: It was Travis Forbes, turning off the system. So Monica rewound the tape a little farther, but if she expected to see Travis stealing, she got a surprise. It looked like he had been scrubbing.
9: So as he's coming into the office with these gloves on his hand, now they're not just like little gloves like you wear when you're handling food. They're cleaning gloves, rubber, latex, you know, the kind that yellow, go all the way up to your elbows. I thought, what in the world's he wearing those for?
12: Monica stopped the tape and called the cops, who took a good look at the whole security system and found this intriguing scene of Travis, this time with his granola bar cooler.
25: He actually unloads the cooler, puts it on a little cart, and it's taped shut with black duct tape. And puts it in the freezer, in the bakery. And there's employees walking around.
12: Detective Gourlay consulted Monica.
9: The police asked me, did he store the cooler in the freezer? And I said, no, he never puts it in the freezer. It has granola bars in it. They don't need to be frozen. So that just seemed really strange.
12: All that, the cleaning, the cooler moving, happened two nights after Kenya went missing. So Detective Gourlay checked with several of the bakery's employees to see what else Travis was up to that evening.
25: He burns some stuff in a barrel. We found that barrel down the alley at the other end of the parking lot. And Monica Poole told one of the detectives, hey, that's my grease barrel. What's it doing down there?
12: Travis claimed he was using it to burn some moldy marijuana. The barrel was sent to the crime lab.
25: We ran that for DNA. We ran that for fingerprints.
12: But nothing turned up.
20: if there were any clues in that barrel, they had been burned. Travis Forbes, despite all his suspicious behavior and his strange story, was still just a person of interest.
25: People do weird things in their normal life. How do we know that he's just not a weird guy?
20: And then, a few days later, Gourlay's investigation turned up more surveillance video, which seemed to tell a whole new story, because there was Kenya with another man entirely. This caught the two of them in the lobby of an apartment building near the club where Kenya had been drinking. Was she going up to his place? Well, if she was, she didn't stay long, because a few minutes later, Kenya showed up in yet another surveillance video, weaving somewhat unsteadily across the lobby of a nearby hotel. And the way Kenya was acting caught the attention of DA Carrie Lombardi.
10: I think that from all the surveillance, she was very obviously intoxicated. It was scary. She was someone that you would look at and think, this is a victim waiting to happen.
20: This, according to family and good friends, was not like Kenya. She didn't drink to excess. She would never run off with a strange guy and leave her purse and phone and keys behind. In fact, when Tony saw this video, he was convinced Kenya wasn't drunk. Something was done to her.
16: I absolutely believe 100% that she was slipped a date rape drug, because everything that she did in that club that night was against anything that she's ever done before.
20: Gourlay tracked down the young man from the apartment lobby, and he admitted dancing with Kenya at the club and showing her his loft, but she left right away, he said. The video confirmed it. He was cleared. So that left only two possible suspects, the mysterious man at the gas station and Travis Forbes.
11: I did not.
20: And apparently Travis was feeling the heat. So out of the blue, he decided to go public.
11: You know, the truth is all we have.
20: He went on camera with a Denver TV station.
11: At this point, I mean, it's been 2 weeks. Nobody's heard from her. There's been no trace of her. Like, it's surreal. I don't even know what to think of it.
3: Since you're a person of interest, let me ask you this. Did you do something with her?
11: No.
3: Did you kidnap her?
11: No.
3: Did you sexually assault her?
11: I did not.
3: Did you murder her?
11: I did not. No. No, and, you know, having that on you, you know, having that energy on you is very stressful.
20: Detective Gourlay was watching this, of course, but he focused as much on Travis's actions as his answers.
25: He lied. It was in his demeanor. It was in his body language. It was all there.
11: Man, I'm sorry that I was indifferent, that I didn't think anything. I didn't think anything. I didn't think she was going to disappear.
25: When the reporter asked him,
3: "Did you murder her?"
11: I did not. No.
25: He says, "No."
20: Then, as the interview was wrapping up, Travis, who seemed to remember every little detail of that night, had trouble recalling one small but rather critical fact.
11: What's her name?
3: Kenya,
11: yeah.
16: And we were all watching, and we lost it. You know, that was the only name in town, and I wanted to go talk to him about that interview. And that was another time when she got down on her hands and knees and begged me not to go. And this time I didn't go.
20: So Tony and his family waited, let the investigation run its course, hoping, praying that Kenya would walk in the front door safe and sound. And Travis Forbes remained free, not even aware, quite possibly, of what the detective and the DA were up to.
10: We had a lot of conversations and we did a lot of warrants. You know, we're pouring through phone records and, you know, they continued to interview people constantly. And we just were waiting for the one thing, something we could arrest him with.
20: But even if they could arrest Travis, first they had to find him. Because not long after that TV interview, Travis Forbes disappeared.
5: Coming up, Travis gone.
25: I put out a teletype saying, you find any bodies, give me a call.
5: And then another surprise.
25: My lieutenant said, grab your search warrant for his DNA. So I hop a plane that night.
5: When Dateline continues.
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16: He was the boogeyman. And that's what we called him. Everybody was looking over their shoulders, looking who's behind them, looking who. They were afraid of him, as long as he was on the street.
24: The boogeyman was Travis Forbes, the last person known to have seen Kenya Monhe alive before she disappeared. The man whose strange behavior had ramped up Detective Gourlay's suspicions, even though the evidence did not warrant an arrest. But now, weeks after Kenya vanished, Gourlay had two problems. Kenya wasn't the only one who was missing. So was Travis.
25: He was gone. I couldn't find him anywhere. I was scrambling to find him. I was checking news. I would put out a teletype online for law enforcement saying, you know, you find any bodies, give me a call.
24: This guy was that dangerous in your mind that there could be just
25: I was calling everybody. I wanted to find out where he was.
24: Days passed, then a week. No sign of Travis. Detective Gourlay was now working the case almost 24-7. Even his wife was involved.
25: There was nights where I'd jump out of bed and it would scare her because I'd jump out of bed and grab the phone and she's like, did you hear the phone ring? I said, no, I'm leaving myself a message because I need to do this.
24: Yeah, right.
25: She said, you talk in your sleep about it. Kenya's name or even Travis's name. She says, you're dreaming about this.
24: You're obsessed.
25: Tenacious.
24: Kenya's family wasn't sleeping much either.
26: I thought that she might have been, like, kidnapped and, like, put in the basement and, like, they weren't letting her get any contact with anyone. I had dreams and things and I still felt like I had that sister connection that she was just still here somewhere needing my, like, needing me to come help her or to just save her and just bring her back home.
24: Were you thinking about it all the time?
26: Yeah. It's hard going from talking to someone every day and then not being able to talk to them anymore. It, like, breaks your heart.
24: Kenya's father, Tony, made himself a public fixture on local media. But privately, he conducted his own very lonely investigation.
16: I went dumpster diving. I was looking in trash cans for her body. up and down the alleys all over.
0: And yet you couldn't tell Maria.
16: I couldn't tell her. I could not share what I was feeling because that early in would have removed the only thing that right now everybody had. And that one thing that everybody had was hope.
25: I was hoping that she would pop up and say, "Here I am." But as time went by and she wasn't contacting anybody, and

0: detectives got a call from Austin, Texas.
1: And my lieutenant walked into the office and said, "Okay." And I said, "What?" She said, "Austin PD just called our fugitive unit. We might have him in Austin, Texas." I'm like, "What?"
0: Travis, it turned out, had borrowed a car from an old girlfriend in Colorado. When he didn't return it, she went to the police and filed a report, which more often than not would have led nowhere at all, except a policeman in Austin, with a little time on his hands, decided to check up on an out-of-state license plate he just happened to notice, and discovered first the report for the missing car and then Travis Ford.
1: So my lieutenant said, "Grab your search warrant for his DNA and head to Texas." So I hop a plane that night.
0: A few hours later, Goulet was face to face with Travis Forbes again.
2: "You know what? They sent me to Texas because they think you're running to Mexico."
3: "Oh, what the f*** are you doing in Mexico?
2: And you get a tan?
3: And you know what?"
1: He'd call me Nash, I'd call him Travis. It was similar to you and I just talking.
0: Hmm.
1: I wasn't confrontational with him. If he asked me a question, I gave him an honest answer. One of the questions he asked me in one of the interviews that I did with him, he said, "What do you think of me?" I said, "I think you're a creep. I think you're a jerk. I think you're a monster." And
0: how do you respond to that?
1: He just looked at me and he said, "Yeah, you're probably right." He said, "Am I a psychopath or a sociopath?" And I was giving him what I thought he was. And wow. I think maybe he was testing me like I was testing him to see if I would give him an honest answer. And I would.
3: "You didn't fly all this way out here just asking some questions."
1: "Well, actually, I did. Did you do anything here?"
3: "No."
1: "You heard?"
3: "No. We never touched."
1: "At all?"
3: "Not even a hug. And I usually hug people."
0: Goulet questioned him for more than 3 hours. But Travis stuck to his original story.
2: "So did she have sex with you?"
3: "Nash, I think at this point, my lawyer should be present."
0: So Travis refused to talk anymore. But he didn't have a choice about providing his DNA, thanks to that warrant Detective Goulet brought from Colorado.
4: "I'm just going to swab the inside of your belt."
0: And though a stolen car charge seemed hardly enough to warrant extradition, it was, in the end, just enough. And a few weeks later, Travis was back in a Colorado jail.
1: I didn't want him in Texas. I wanted him here. I wanted to have access to him.
5: Where you can continue the conversation.
1: Absolutely.
0: But Detective Goulet was in for a big surprise. Slippery guy, that Travis Forbes.
6: Coming up, the story moves on to another chapter, a different city, and another young woman.
1: Fort Collins is a college town, and it has a lot of young women there, and they like to party.
6: When Dateline continues. Continuing now with our story, a pretty young woman has gone missing from a girls' night out in Denver. Detectives think they know who's responsible, a smooth-talking local named Travis Forbes. After months of trying, they finally got him in custody and are hoping he'll tell them what really happened. Instead, they're about to have reason to worry about the young women of another city. Again, Keith Morrison.
0: Travis Forbes was right where they wanted him, behind bars. They were holding him on suspicion of stealing a friend's car, not for Kenya Monge's disappearance, but at least he was here, back in Colorado.
5: Getting him back, how important was that to you?
1: Very important. I wanted to know where he was.
5: And you wanted him in your town?
1: Yes.
0: Detective Nash Goulet was hoping to coax Travis to tell the real story of what happened to 19-year-old Kenya Monge. By this time, Kenya had been missing for several weeks.
1: He was the person. We had eliminated pretty much everybody else.
0: But just as Detective Goulet was closing in on Travis, as he geared up to pry out a confession, or at least evidence sufficient to lay a charge, he got a nasty little surprise.
1: His friend dropped the charges on the stolen car. She was very adamant that he didn't do anything wrong.
5: Why did that happen?

0: I would talk to her sometimes daily, and she was his biggest supporter.
1: She wouldn't believe that he was a dangerous guy.
0: Absolutely not. Not the Travis Forbes she knows. There is no way that he did anything to Kendon.
2: But here was the problem. Without the stolen car charge, there was no way to keep Travis in jail. They had to let him go. Deputy DA Kerry Lombardi was...
3: nervous. I mean, I was really worried about what he would do. It was very stressful because I really wanted to be able to find her. And we really wanted to get some evidence that we could hold him on.
2: At least, vowed Detective Grillet, they would not lose him. Not again.
0: We put surveillance on him for a couple days, and he went up to that area in Kingsburg.
2: Kingsburg, that little farm town an hour east of Denver.
0: He used his credit card, and I had his bank records. So I saw that he swiped it at this gas station, so we went up there and got the surveillance tape, and it's him trying to get gas.
2: This was not Travis's first trip to Kingsburg. Remember, he was tracked here soon after Kenya disappeared. So what was he doing here? Had he brought Kenya out here? Was there a body hidden somewhere on the high plains? Detectives scoured the fields again and found nothing. And then Gurley discovered Travis was on the move again. This time he headed north, 60 miles up the highway to his hometown. A team of undercover cops on his tail.
0: We found out he was going to go to Fort Collins and stay with his dad. Fort Collins is a college town, and it has a lot of young women there, and they like to party. Yeah, I was worried.
2: It was now July 1st, exactly 3 months since Kenya disappeared, and Gurley had good reason to worry.
0: Our detectives are watching. He goes out to the bar district in Fort Collins, and he's acting like a fool, jumping on people's cars, you know, raising, just trying to get a lot of attention.
2: So Fort Collins police, unaware that Travis was the subject of a Denver investigation, pulled him aside there in the bar district, had a little talk with him. Nothing serious, no charges, just conversation.
0: After they finished contact with him, our detectives go up and say, hey, we're watching him. He's a person of interest on our case. You might have heard of the case. Explain the case to him. They're like, okay, I'll let everybody know.
2: Denver police kept an eye on Travis, hoping he might lead them to Kenya's body. But he stayed in Fort Collins, crashed at his grandparents' place. And so from an already overstretched police department, a decision.
0: He was pretty much keeping a low profile. So we pull our surveillance.
2: They couldn't know, of course, couldn't know what was coming. 4th of July, fireworks lit up the Fort Collins sky. And then, early the next morning at an apartment complex, a fire of a different sort altogether.
4: We kicked the door in and we're screaming for somebody. The upstairs is, we're just calling for somebody to see if there's somebody in the apartment.
2: Oh, yes, there was someone in that building. And this much we can tell you, that someone was not Travis Forbes.
5: Coming up, who was it? And was there any link to Kenya?
6: Finally, he said, oh my God. I get chills now talking about it because it was quite the moment.
5: Investigators about to piece together a deadly connection. When Dateline continues.
2: Pre-dawn, July 5th, 2011, the fire in the apartment building was visible blocks away.
6: It was a really hot fire, and all of the handles and the closet doors were basically melted because the fire was so hot.
2: Fort Collins, Colorado Police Detective Jacqueline Shackley drove over to investigate.
6: When I got there, there was a burned building and several fire trucks and a lot of people working. Lydia was actually gone from the scene.
2: Lydia was Lydia Tillman, 30 years old. A well-traveled wine company representative, the lone occupant of the burned apartment, and now barely alive.
6: She had been beaten severely and had jumped out the second-story window to escape the fire. Crew got there. They found her in the backyard, and she stood up and ran straight to the ambulance and got in the back.
7: Looking awful.
6: Looking awful. She had been beaten severely, and she didn't have any clothes on.
2: Lydia, as paramedics discovered, had also been raped. But that wasn't all that happened.
6: Then once she got to the hospital, she suffered a massive stroke. It was because of her injuries that she suffered the stroke. She was severely beaten. She was stomped. Some of her injuries were indicative of like a high-speed car crash.
2: Lydia was airlifted to an intensive care hospital in Denver. Her sister Esther got the news and rushed to the hospital.
7: She was unrecognizable when I first saw her. I couldn't believe it was her. I would look at her and nothing looked like her. And then she has a tattoo on her calf. I knew it was her.
2: Lydia's condition was critical, quite possibly, even probably, terminal. The doctors induced a coma, an attempt to keep her alive, stabilize her, treat her horrendous injuries.
7: Her jaw was crushed in her eye sockets, and her wrist was broken, shattered, and then she had broken ribs, probably more than we even know.
8: What's the emotion that comes with that?
7: I didn't want to lose my sister. I wanted her in my life. What did we need to do to help her, to get her back to us?
2: Lydia was single, attractive, very popular. But now, here she was raped and beaten, nearly burned to death in her own home.
6: When somebody is beaten that severely, it just sounded very personal. So we thought for sure it was somebody that was in her inner circle that was close. It had to be somebody that she knew.
2: So, for the next 2 days, Detective Shackley combed Fort Collins, checking with anybody who knew Lydia.
6: We had talked to ex-boyfriends, we had talked to who she had dated, we had talked to who she worked with, her family, and crickets were chirping.
8: Crickets were chirping?
6: Crickets were chirping. It was a whodunit. Everyone loved her and said that there was nobody that would do this to her. We can't imagine this would happen.
2: The crime scene offered very few clues.
6: It was so destroyed from the fire, especially where the actual assault and sexual assault took place in her bedroom. It was so burned. You could basically make out where the bed was.
2: Fingerprints, footprints, any forensic evidence, all up in smoke. Or destroyed by something else discovered in the apartment.
6: He did a really good job of cleaning up. He did quite the job with the bleach.
2: Bleach? The apartment still smelled of it despite all the smoke. But in spite of all that bleach, they did find microscopic evidence that the attacker left behind. His DNA.
6: And the majority of that DNA was under Lydia's fingernails, so no doubt she put up a fight.
8: She was trying to defend herself.
6: Yeah.
2: Now Lydia was continuing that fight. Odds, not good.
7: She was not out of the woods, is what the doctor kept telling us. Every day I would ask him, are we out of the woods yet? No, we're not out of the woods yet. And out of the woods is life or death. The hardest thing is not knowing whether she was going to live or die. And if she was going to live, what kind of life was she going to have?
2: And then 3 days after the attack, still no suspects, no leads. Detective Shackley heard about the man police talked to just a few days before Lydia's attack. The one who was acting up in the Fort Collins Bar District. And wasn't that the man the Denver police had under surveillance?
6: This possibly could be related. He's wanted for murder and he's in Fort Collins. I don't know, it could be a long shot, but they may want to know about it.
8: So what did you think when you heard that?
6: I thought, thank goodness, we have something that we can maybe look into.
2: So, long shot, she figured. But Detective Shackley called Detective Gurley in Denver.
6: So I laid out what had happened, some of the evidence that we had found.
0: He set the place on fire and he used bleach on her, around the house.
6: And he was silent on the other end of the phone. And then finally he said, oh my God.
0: And she said, what do you think? And I said, I think it's him.
6: I get chills now talking about it because it was quite the moment.
2: Who was Travis Forbes? A serial offender hunting women? Was he hunting another even now? The two detectives were convinced of it. But as badly as they wanted to lock him away, they just did not have sufficient evidence. So Travis was a free man, roaming Fort Collins at will and at night.
5: Coming up, a relentless investigator, more and more worried he's been outwitted.
0: I'm thinking to myself, is he that smart? Is he that smart?
5: When Dateline continues.
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2: On the fourth floor of a Denver critical care hospital, Lydia Tillman was still alive, if barely. Still in a medically induced coma, still suffering God knew what damage from her massive stroke. But all the while, her family sat by her side and talked to her.
7: We'd say, Lydia, you're doing great. You're healing. You just rest and heal. That's all you have to do. We'd play classical music for her. We'd talk over her so she knew we were there. We just wanted that ever presence for her.
8: Do you think she was aware of any of that?
7: I think deep inside, she knew that her family was fighting for her.
2: As if worrying about Lydia's fragile condition wasn't enough, her family also feared the attack wasn't over.
7: It was really scary. Since we didn't know who had done this, I kept looking out of the hospital room and seeing if someone would come to finish the job. And so we had to keep her completely anonymous in the hospital. We had a code that we had to say to go see her. Only family members and only ones that were listed.
8: So you're always kind of looking over your shoulder.
7: Definitely.
2: Lydia's family was quite unaware that police did have a prime suspect, Travis Forbes, who was also a suspect in the disappearance of a girl Lydia's family had never heard of, Kenya Monhay.
6: The similarities were definitely the bleach. I don't know what it is about Forbes, but he has an obsession with bleach. And we had actually heard that from his past girlfriends as well, that he would obsessively clean his house with bleach. And there was bleach used in Kenya's case as well. The fact that they were both dark-haired, both pretty girls, around the same age, it was chillingly similar.
2: But the truly frightening fact was that their suspect was still out there somewhere on the street at large, potentially targeting his next victim. And it would stay that way unless detectives could prove that the attacks were both the work of Travis Forbes. There was one possibility, and really only one. Sitting in the Denver Police Crime Lab were several swabs of Travis's DNA, which Detective Nash Gourlay had obtained when the two talked in Texas.
6: And we needed that, obviously, quickly, to compare it to what had been collected from Lydia Tillman when she was transported to the hospital.
8: But she'd been sprayed with bleach and every other, and she'd been burned. I mean, was there actually any DNA left?
6: There actually was. It was pretty amazing. It's amazing how resilient DNA is.
2: So, on a Friday evening, just 4 days after Lydia's attack, the DNA found under her fingernail and the sample taken from Forbes were sent to the Colorado Bureau of Investigation for processing to see if they matched.
6: I didn't sleep. I couldn't sleep. There was no way. It didn't really matter. I didn't care. And it was amazing because we had technicians at Colorado Bureau of Investigation who had no necessary buy-in to this case, but they were working around the clock as well because they knew what a big deal this was.
2: 60 miles away in Denver, Detective Nash Gourlay was also awaiting those DNA results anxiously. But he was also angry.
0: At myself.
8: At yourself? Why?
0: Thinking to myself, what else could I have done to prevent this?
8: What other evidence could I have gathered that would have got him arrested?
0: Did I miss something that could have kept him there? I could have had something concrete to arrest him on. What did I miss? And I threw that around in my head.
8: You take this stuff personally.
0: This one I did. And I'm thinking to myself, is he that smart? Is he that smart?
2: And now Forbes was out here somewhere. Friday night, dark now. It was warm in Fort Collins, a college town, remember. In the Old Town Bar District, young people gathered around favorite watering holes. Plenty of young women, carefree, drinking, celebrating a weekend, unaware, unworried. But this time, the police were watching because they were very worried.
6: We had the surveillance set up on him over the weekend. We were not going to let him out of our sights. So we had teams that were rotating while we were waiting for this, so we could actually make an arrest.
2: All weekend, surveillance teams followed Forbes as he cruised the nightclub district.
6: He had a bottle of whiskey that he'd been carrying around with him all night. He didn't go into any of the bars. He basically just walked around and...
8: He was trolling.
6: Trolling. Yeah, that's a good way to put it.
2: Then late at night, the undercover cop spotted Travis following a young woman walking home, alone. So, without revealing the surveillance team, one of the cops approached him, asked a question or two, and Travis gave a fake name, called himself Travis Kennedy. The officer let him go, but Travis did not go home. And before very long, began following a second woman. She appeared to be drunk. Travis closed in.
6: They're like, this guy's too much of a danger. We got to figure out a way to get him off the street. So they ended up arresting him for false reporting, for giving a false name.
2: In fact, Detective Shackley's husband was part of that surveillance team and actually put the cuffs on Travis.
8: What was it like when you two kind of got together to compare notes?
6: It was pretty emotional. And it was actually an emotional phone call he called me to let me know that I'm going to get emotional now, that he had taken him into custody and that he was off the streets. Just some closure to 5 days of really scary for our community and in our home.
2: But there was a catch. When the cops arrested Forbes for giving a false name, it was only a misdemeanor. Without some new charge, he'd be out on bail in no time.
5: Coming up, a determined detective triggers a stunning break in the case.
17: You're mad enough?
18: Yes.
17: Yes.
18: Yes.
17: That's what I'm saying.
5: When Dateline continues.
2: Brown brick building on the outskirts of Denver is normally quiet at night and on weekends. But in mid-July 2011, the Colorado Bureau of Investigation Crime Lab was a beehive of activity. A team of technicians was working round the clock, comparing a DNA sample of Lydia Tillman's attacker to that of Travis Forbes to see if they matched. 60 miles away in Fort Collins, Detective Jacqueline Shackley couldn't sit still.
6: I was high on adrenaline. It was a waiting game. I mean, I kept looking at my phone, hoping for the technician from CBI to call me.
2: Especially because Travis Forbes, who was being held in the Fort Collins jail, was due to be released soon. Very soon.
6: He was given a bond and was about to bond out, like 10:30, on Monday night.
2: The weekend was over. Monday ticked by.
6: It's a long process. It's not like a TV show where you can... They do it in 40 minutes and you have a hit. So I knew it was going to take a while. I just kept praying that it would happen earlier.
2: And then, just minutes before Travis's release, a call from the CBI.
6: We have a hit.
8: Wow.
6: Yes.
2: The man who attacked Lydia Tillman was, the DNA confirmed, Travis Forbes.
6: It was the biggest adrenaline dump ever. And of course I called Detective Gouret in tears. We did it. He's charged. He's in jail. He's not getting out.
0: I was relieved that now he's going to be in jail and he won't be able to hurt nobody. Now we know where he's at, so I don't have to be searching for him.
2: Word of Travis's arrest also traveled quickly to Kenya Monhe's family.
19: I was shocked. I knew that he would eventually hang himself, but I didn't think he'd go out and try to murder again this soon. and I was shocked. We were shocked.
3: Yeah.
2: But they still didn't know what happened to Kenya. Quickly, the Lee family called a news conference and delivered a message to Travis Forbes.
20: Anybody's going to relay any messages to him? Tell him, or if you guys talk to him, tell him we got just one question. Where is Kenya? That's it.
2: But Travis wasn't talking anymore, so Lee offered a radical idea.
19: I called her, Sister Dia Lombardi, and I said, make a deal.
20: You wanted a deal?
19: Yeah, I don't care what it is. I don't care. You could take it down to manslaughter. I didn't care. Just make a deal. We just want Kenya.
3: We really couldn't at that. I mean, we were getting there. We were still investigating. What I really wanted was for tell us where she was so we could give closure to this family.
2: But Travis was now facing an attempted murder charge for the assault on Lydia. And as his case started working its way toward trial, he sat silently, mute, in his cell, especially when Detective Shackley paid him a visit.
6: He was looking at me like a caged animal. His eyes were huge. It was really creepy. Obviously, I wanted to talk to him. I wanted to get an interview with him and see if he would tell me something. And he immediately said, I'm not talking to you. Get out of here.
2: But across town, someone was communicating. After spending 5 weeks in ICU, Lydia Tillman was transferred to a local rehab hospital, and a long, slow recovery began.
21: Hi, Lydia.
7: I showed her a video of my kids saying hello to her because they missed their Aunt Lydia.
21: I want you to get better soon.
7: And she got to the part where my 4-year-old started to talk, and she laughed.
6: Okay, say hi, Lydia.
21: Hi, Lydia.
7: It's the first time I got to see her laugh, and I went, she's got memory. She can laugh.
2: But Detective Gourlay's murder case against Travis Forbes and his search for Kenya Monhay had both stalled nearly 5 months after Kenya vanished and still no sign of her. But one day he got a call from the crime lab requesting another DNA sample of Travis for the FBI.
0: I drove up there to get his DNA. I walked in, laid down my recorder. He didn't want to talk to any of the detectives in Fort Collins, anywhere. But he always talked to me.
22: What's up, Matt? Why are you here?
23: I am here to have a warrant for you.
2: And for the next 2 hours, like a couple of old college chums, the two shot the breeze about philosophy and books and religion. And, of course, Kenya's case, about which Travis remained evasive.
0: I said, I've been here a long time, Travis. I'm done. I'm done playing chess with you. I said, you know, you moved one way, I move another way. I said, I'm coming for you. I'm telling you that. I said, the next time you see me, I'll be charging you for murder. I said, what do you want out of this? What exactly do you want out of this?
18: I want to go to prison without being labeled as a sex offender.
23: Okay. What else?
18: That's it. That's it.
23: You'll confess to everything if you go to prison without being labeled a sex offender. Is that what you're saying? You're mad enough
18: yes.
23: to that?
18: Yes. Yes. That's what I'm saying.
2: Detective Gourlay was stunned. Travis wanted to cut a deal? Gourlay used a little reverse psychology to make sure he meant it.
0: I told him, I think you're full of it. I don't think you're going to do this. I think you're going to back out, and I think you're spineless, and I think it's all about you. It's a game. I said, I think you're going to pull out. He says, no, I won't. I said, Travis, you do what you say you're going to do, I'll be the first one to shake your hand.
2: Gourlay knew that Fort Collins authorities would buy in, so all he needed now were the crossed T's and dotted I's, the legal formalities.
0: I left the jail, went out to my car, and thought to myself, did I just hear this right, or am I dreaming? I even played the recording back to myself. And I thought, wow.
8: People just don't do that sort of thing.
0: Right. He's confessing to a murder without a body and without seeing the case. I've talked to my commanders, and they said, never in the history of this police department has that have ever happened.
8: Huh.
0: Ever.
2: Finally, after frustrating months of knuckle-biting tension, disappearances, dead-end games of cat and mouse, Detective Gourlay was about to get the answers he'd been searching for, and he was exhausted. To celebrate and rest up, Gourlay decided to take a few days off with his wife.
0: So we're driving out of town. I get a call and said he pulled out.
5: Coming up, was it all over, or was there yet another surprise in store for investigators?
6: He got out of the car, and his whole demeanor changed, and he let out this scream. Just this blood curdle. It made me jump.
5: When Dateline continues.
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2: It was a long, torturous weekend in the mountains of Colorado for Detective Nash Gourlay. On Friday, it looked like he'd finally cut a deal with Travis Forbes to reveal what happened to Kenya Monhay. But just hours later, Gourlay got a call. The deal was dead.
0: I was devastated. I hung up the phone. My wife looked at me, and she says, "You okay?" And I looked at her, and I'm crying. I said, "There's nothing more I could do. I got him there. I led him there. I led him to the trough."
2: Gourlay and his wife went on their trip anyway, and for 3 long days he was left twisting in the wind once again by Travis Forbes. Kenya's family knew nothing of this, still holding out hope that she was somehow alive.
4: Every time I was driving down the street and I seen a skinny little black-haired girl, I can't tell you how many accidents I've almost had trying to get around a corner to see who this little skinny black-haired girl is. There were still reports coming up in of sightings of her. And you've got to turn in all these sightings because you don't know.
2: But then something happened to Travis Forbes that weekend. He apparently had second thoughts about his own second thoughts.
0: And when I got back on Monday, I got a call and they said, "Deal's back on. It's being finalized. We should be able to be going next week."
13: Sometimes taking a weekend away is quite profitable.
0: Yes. The weight of the world just got lifted from me.
2: The deal with Travis was quite straightforward. No death penalty, no sex crime charges. And in exchange, he would give them a complete confession, what he did to Kenya and Lydia. And one more thing, he would show them exactly where Kenya was.
12: And so on a humid morning in September of 2011, Forbes found himself in a procession of police cars on a country road northeast of Denver. Investigators had been here many times before, searching the fields near the farm town of Keensburg, looking for Kenya. But this day, Travis had solemnly promised he was going to show them. Trailing a car behind Travis was D.A. Carrie Lombardi, nervous, anxious, and pessimistic.
3: I was worried he wouldn't follow through. Because I felt like he sort of liked this game, I thought.
8: So along the way, what were you thinking?
3: Will he do this? Will he not? Will something spook him? Will he change his mind? Is this a big farce? You know, I didn't know if, you know, there was even, if we were even going to the right place.
2: Travis was in the lead car, which included Detectives Nash Gurley and Jacqueline Shackley.
6: It was really quiet for the first, like, 5 or 10 minutes. And he was sitting right next to me. Well, I had an air cast on my foot because I had a running injury. He looked down and he said, "What did you do to your foot?" And I said, "It's a stress fracture from running."
2: And that got Travis talking about running marathons, movies, food, all sorts of things.
6: And obviously we were talking about whatever he wanted to talk about to keep his cooperation. But I have to remember that I have a monster sitting next to me and just playing it up. We had to get to that body. We wanted to know where she was and bring her home to her family.
0: Then we start getting closer. He starts getting a little bit more quiet. We drive out to the site next to a little grove of trees.
2: And then quite suddenly, no warning, something came over the cool and breezy Travis Forbes.
6: He got out of the car and his whole demeanor changed. He let out this scream. Just this blood curdle. It made me jump. I wasn't expecting it at all.
2: But just as quickly, Travis pulled himself together and pointed.
0: He says, "She's over there." So we walk over there, and he's standing up on top of the hill, and there's like a little ravine. And he says, "You're standing right on top of her."
2: Soon the digging began.
3: And it was a very, very slow process. There was an anthropologist there. And so then they finally got the dirt off of her, and there she was, and it was pretty awful. I stood there, and of course I'd seen these beautiful pictures of her. There's this smiling image in your head of her having a good time and smiling, and then to see that, it was very difficult.
2: There was something else, perhaps even more difficult, that Carrie Lombardi had to do.
3: I called Tony Lee and said, you know, that they had found a body where he had told us she was. We had found something.
19: And I needed to let my family know before any of this hit the news. You can't prepare yourself or practice yourself or write down a speech for that day. And I had to tell her.
8: What was that like?
19: That was the hardest thing that I've ever done. And
8: I had but she had been hanging on to hope.
19: She had been hanging on to that hope.
8: You had to finally.
19: I had to snatch that rug out from under her. And she lost it. And there was nothing I could do for her because I had already lost it myself.
2: Then Tony had to tell his children, Kenya's little sister and brother.
19: And the first question out of both of their mouths at the different times, is she alive? And I had to tell him no. And I couldn't do nothing for him.
14: I just don't feel like it's fair that people get to grow up with their sisters, but she was only there for a little bit of my life. Like, she won't be able to see, like, me grow up and get married or have kids, and I won't be able to see her grow up and get married and have kids. Like, we just never get to have that bond.
2: But this most horrendous of days wasn't quite over. Police still needed a complete confession from Forbes on tape.
0: While we're driving back, I look back at him. He goes, "Hey, Nash, I told you I'd tell you where she was." He goes, "Are you happy you found her?" He goes, "Are you happy?" And I said, "There's some questions that need to be answered." And I said, once those questions are answered, then I'll be happy. "All right, Nash, I told you I'd do it. I told you I would do it." And I said, "Yes, you did."
2: Detective Grillet sat down with Travis for one last interview. After 5 long months, out came the words he needed to hear.
18: I killed her.
10: I did not mean to kill her. I didn't pull over to kill her. I didn't pull over to rape her. None of that was in my head. None of it was premeditated.
2: But then, it all came out. Travis told them how he spotted Kenya on the street, how he raped her, how he strangled her, how he stuffed her in his cooler, drove around with the body in his white van for a whole day, then stored it in the bakery's freezer while he cleaned out his van with bleach and burned her clothes. And then, early the next morning, he buried her body near a clump of cottonwood trees.
0: After we were done with our interview, I walked up to him and stuck out my hand. I go, "Thanks." And he stood up, shook my hand, and he said, "I told you I would do it." I said, "You did." He says, "You just wouldn't give up." And I looked at him and I said, "You're right."
2: Later that day, Travis also confessed to the attempted murder of Lydia Tillman. Soon he would be sentenced separately for both crimes. But there was one last surprise coming. Something no one saw coming. Least of all, Travis Forbes.
5: Coming up, a courtroom stunned.
0: To do what she did and to endure what she went through, I couldn't imagine. She's a superhero in my eyes.
5: When Dateline continues.
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2: She was home now, after 5 long, horrible months. Kenya Monhe was given a proper burial.
19: We needed her home, or we needed to know a place to where we at least could go and be with her every day, and that was either home or in a grave someplace.
25: Thank God we have answers. Not the answers we exactly we want, but we do have answers now. And it still hurts.
2: But as one family mourned, another had something remarkable to celebrate. Lydia Tillman was coming home. Because of the stroke, speech was still practically impossible. But the fact she was walking at all, truly amazing. Some kind of miracle, said a doctor, Rebecca Bearden.
7: I believe that Lydia shouldn't have survived that day. She went through so much, and she probably shouldn't have made it, but she did, and it was because of her determination and her joy.
2: Soon after that, at Travis Forbes' sentencing hearing, Lydia met Kenya's family.
19: I look at Lydia and wish it was Kenya. I hate to say that, but I'm glad she was able to escape the monster.
25: Yeah.
19: It was overwhelming, you know, to see the amount of her strength and her will to live, mm-hmm. you know, and what she did during her court proceedings on the day that he was sentenced for what he did to her.
9: What she did that day was simply amazing, hard to believe. Sitting just feet away from the man who raped her, smashed her face and body, doused her with bleach, set her on fire, Lydia Tillman struck a blow against evil. She gave Travis a gift. She forgave him.
2: Since she was unable to speak herself, her father read her statement for her, saying that to forgive is easier than holding anger.
15: There wasn't a dry eye in that courtroom, including the judge. It's freeing for her, and I understand that. And I did the same. Because we're not going to live in that hatred.
0: She's amazing. To do what she did and to endure what she went through, I couldn't imagine. She's a superhero in my eyes.
2: And then there was one more surprise. No, not Travis's sentence, life in prison. That was merely a formality. It was another gift, this time from Kenya to Lydia.
25: I started crying with her. She started crying with me. I felt very strong inside of me, like Kenya was telling me, Mom, give it that ring. I was wearing that ring. Give it to her. It was Kenya's ring. Give it to her.
2: It was Kenya's favorite ring.
25: And I gave it to her, and she was so happy. I mean, she said, thank you, and she was holding me. And that moment I was holding her, it's like I was holding Kenya.
19: We are related in tragedy. We've got a connection with each other, unfortunately, for the rest of our lives. Mm-hmm. And because of Travis.
2: Tony and his family built a memorial here on the high plains where Kenya was found. And while she continues to live in their hearts, her loss has taken a toll. In 2018, Tony and Maria divorced. But Tony still devotes himself to spreading awareness and warnings and help.
19: The story of Kenya is what has created the Kenya Monhay Foundation. We go to the families of the missing, reach out to them, and they are very grateful.
2: And Lydia Tillman? We saved the surprise for last. Lydia worked very hard to recover.
20: Try this one.
2: And to speak.
20: Stimuli.
21: Nice.
20: Yeah.
21: Try yesterday.
20: Lydia has, she's rocked my world.
2: Dr. Jill Armour.
20: I think Lydia has the ability to make a full recovery. And I think she's tenacious and perseveres enough that she may just well do that.
2: And so, a proper introduction. Just 10 months after the attack that nearly took her life, Lydia Tillman spoke in her own words.
13: People were amazed you survived it all, frankly.
21: Yeah. I am amazed, too.
13: Yeah. What has been, in the long recovery process, the most difficult thing to do?
21: Relearning how to speak was still difficult.
13: Yes.
21: I'm trying to find a balance between my ambitions and my still healing body and brain.
13: Yeah. So where were you in the process of getting better when Travis went to court to plead guilty and be sentenced?
21: I was just out of rehab. The hardest day of my life.
8: Really?
21: To forgive him is it was super difficult.
8: How could you do that after what he did to you?
21: To heal myself rather than being angry.
8: Because that would not help you.
21: Yeah.
8: You harbor no bitterness? No.
21: Rarely I get mad.
8: Yeah.
21: I believe Travis Forbes was acting out of fear. And hatred. I choose love and peace over fear. And I won.
8: So she did. And then she said, with that big infectious smile on her face, that she brought a gift for me.
21: It's a bracelet. It's, on...
8: Did I open it?
21: Yes. On, acronym for my name.
8: Ah.
21: It says... Live your days inspired anew.
2: Which, of course, spells Lydia. There's great sadness surrounding the story of Travis Forbes. Unending sadness for Kenya's family. For the unknown other families who, as many now suspect, may have been victimized by his past behavior. And then, from that darkest place came the indomitable Lydia, who forgave, who won, who told us, live your days inspired anew.
5: That's all for now. I'm Lester Holt. Thanks for watching.
1: How am I doing right now? If I had to put it into one word, numb would be the closest.
4: A new chapter in the story of a young actress starring in the role of a lifetime, a mystery.
6: You never heard a gunshot?
1: No.
4: One of her friends was dead.
12: There's been a body discovered in Sam's apartment.
22: It's so hard. She was 23.
4: Another friend was missing and wanted.
23: You've got a dead woman in his apartment. This guy is potentially very dangerous.
26: We were pretty confident he was our guy.
4: Two mysteries to solve, but one evasive witness.
26: Rachel didn't tell us any of this the day before.
1: I told the truth to the best of my capability.
4: Police wondered, had another murder been planned?
27: They said if you would have gone back that day, they wanted to kill you.
4: Did Rachel have a secret?
28: What did you do?
29: I think you know what I did.
4: Would she keep it?
23: This is as diabolical as any case I've ever seen.
4: Or was the curtain about to close?
30: Rachel's kind of the last piece.
23: Correct.
1: They're trying to say I'm somebody that I'm not. This is my life. This is my entire future. I'm innocent.
4: An actress on stage. Was it an act off stage as well? A stunning new development in one of our most chilling stories. I'm Lester Holt, and this is Dateline. Here's Josh Mankiewicz with Final Curtain.
28: Hello?
29: Hi, baby.
28: Hey, what's going on? What do you want me to do?
29: I don't know. Leave me.
31: The woman on the phone was just hours away from walking down the aisle.
3: to marry the man on the other end of this call, to pledge her love until death did them part.
29: I'm going to go do something right now, and you're not going to see me for the rest of your life.
3: Instead, she found herself in the middle of a twisted murder plot that would change her life forever.
28: What did you do?
29: I think you know what I did.
3: She knew. Or did she? Her name is Rachel Buffett. You may remember her from a story we first reported in 2016 about her then-fiancé, Dan Wozniak, and about two families in search of the truth.
6: I know a lot of answers now. A lot more than I had the last time we met.
3: Now, the final curtain.
27: I believe with all my heart they were trying to get me back there to kill me.
3: New information.
20: There's things that people need to know. There's things that need to be said.
3: And a question. What would you do for love? We'll get to all of that. First, let's go back to where this story began. Orange County, California. Not too far from the coast, you'll find the Camden Martinique Apartments, occupied mostly by students from nearby colleges.
20: We had the pools, we had the hot tubs. That's where everyone wanted to be.
3: Back in 2010, Violet Randolph lived there with her then-husband. That's where they met a 20-something couple named Dan Wozniak and Rachel Buffett. Violet's husband described them to her.
20: There's finally a couple who's a little more mature, the wine drinkers as opposed to the hard liquor, and met them and thought, perfect. How could we go wrong?
3: Rachel and Dan acted in community theater. That's how they met, on stage. A few years later, they reconnected.
1: He had already kind of become my best friend, and I was hanging out with him so often.
7: So he said, you know, I am falling for you, give me a chance. And you thought, what?
1: I don't want to lose my best friend.
7: Were you in love?
1: Shortly after we moved in together, that's when I realized, oh yeah, I am in love with this person.
3: And when he proposed, she said yes. They moved to Camden, Martinique, 4 months before their wedding date. Life wasn't easy.
1: Throughout our whole relationship, money was always somewhat of an issue.
3: Rachel picked up work here and there, once, she said, as a princess at Disneyland. Dan worked sometimes too, but nothing steady.
20: They kind of seemed to struggle financially a lot. You know, if anything, you kind of felt sorry for them, because they seemed like they were so excited to get married and start their life together.
3: And at the apartments, they settled right in.
1: It got to the point where everybody was hanging out with each other, like, every night.
3: Part of that circle was 26-year-old Sam Hare, an Army veteran who'd fought in Afghanistan and made it home to California.
1: There was a couple things that set Sam apart from the other guys there. He seemed more responsible.
3: Sam was intent on earning his college degree, and that's how he met Julie Kibuishi. Julie helped Sam with his schoolwork.
20: She got after him if he wasn't studying, because his grade reflected her tutoring. So she took it very seriously.
3: Julie's mom, June.
9: She told me about Sam. He's like a big teddy bear, and, you know, he's always nice to everybody, and that's why we get together at his place, you know, a lot of times.
3: Julie, who lived at home, got to know everyone at the complex. And Rachel connected with Julie. They were both dancers.
1: We had, like, done some ballet moves in our bathing suits at the pool and talked about how we should go take a couple dance classes together.
3: That chance never arrived. On Friday, May 21st, 2010, Julie was at home with her mom.
9: I was cooking in the kitchen, and she said, okay, bye, Mom, I'm leaving.
3: Sam had been texting Julie throughout the day. Can you come over tonight at midnight alone? Going out for a bit, very upset, need to talk. Then, please, no sex, I need to talk to someone. Julie texted back, LOL, ew, Sam, we're like bro and sis, no sex. And then Sam texted again, I'm hurting with some bad fam crap. I can't be alone. No sex. Please, I'm begging as a brother. As always, Julie was ready to help. She went to Sam's place. The next morning, June realized Julie had not come home.
9: I started to feel like, okay, this is something's wrong.
3: Across town, Sam's parents, Steve and Raquel Hare, also worried because they couldn't get a hold of their son.
0: I drove down there, knocked on his door, no answer, and I had the key to his apartment. So I walked in there.
3: And that's when he saw it.
0: What the hell is just happening? What's going on here? I freaked out.
5: What had happened in Sam's apartment? When we were

0: body. A dead body.
1: A dead body? Is it someone that you know, sir?
0: I have no idea who she is.
1: Does your son know who it is?
0: He's not here. Jesus, honey.
2: After Sam Hare's dad, Steve, called 911, the news spread quickly at Camden Martinique.
3: My phone rings, and it's my husband asking me if I'm okay. And I, yes, why? He said, there's been a body discovered in Sam's apartment. Track down everybody.
2: Rachel and Dan had just returned from the theater, where they were co-starring in a play.
3: Dan's, you know, wondering, was I the last one to see Sam? Oh my God, oh my God. And Rachel is sitting on the chair next to me, and she's squeezing her head. She's got a terrible headache.
4: All of your new best friends that you hang out with every day, one of them's missing. A body was found in one of their apartments. This is something that, like, was affecting the whole atmosphere.
2: Costa Mesa Police Detective Ed Everett responded to the call.
5: We have a 20-something-year-old female on the bed, and she's in a position that appears that she was sexually assaulted.
2: Police soon ID'd the victim, Sam's tutor and friend, Julie Kibuishi. They had to tell Julie's parents.
6: I think I was screaming like, no, no, that's not my daughter. You know, it's not my daughter. It's just...
2: Julie had been shot twice in the head. Her pants were down and someone had written on her sweatshirt the words, "All yours, F you." Police found Julie's phone in the apartment and saw those weird texts Sam had sent her. They learned about his combat tour and how Sam sometimes had night terrors. And when police searched his name in their database, they found something Sam's friends already knew.
4: He had done some jail time.
2: Back in 2002, at 18, Sam Hare was charged in the murder of another teenager. He was acquitted, but Sam's dad knew that, in hindsight, it didn't look good.
7: That doesn't buy you a lot of rhythm from law enforcement.
8: No, and I understood that. That's why it was imperative to start looking immediately.
2: Steve wanted to find his son to prove he was innocent. Orange County prosecutor Matt Murphy also wanted to find Sam quickly for entirely different reasons.
9: You've got a dead woman in his apartment. He's missing. And then you factor in Afghanistan and you start thinking, okay, he's a trained killer. He'd been accused of this before, and you think, okay, this guy is potentially very dangerous.
2: The detectives and the dad hunted Sam independently, but on parallel tracks. Detectives spoke with Sam's neighbors.
4: I saw Sam that day, and I had a short conversation with Sam.
2: Rachel and Dan said Sam was with another man they didn't know, a man in a black hat. It seemed a potential lead. Meanwhile, Steve found there were recent transactions on the bank account he and Sam shared. The trail led to Long Beach, where Sam's ATM card was used to order a pizza. Cops staked out the delivery address.
5: Guns out, ready to hit it like someone that committed a murder is inside.
7: And that someone is Sam Hare.
5: Yes.
2: Except it wasn't. Instead, the cops found this guy, 17-year-old Wesley Freilich.
10: Sitting in front of officers of the law, handcuffed. I'm obviously, literally, I'm sorry I can't say this other G-rated, but my balls were inside of me. I was shitting myself, and I was nervous as all hell.
2: Wesley told police he had no idea who Sam Hare was. He got the ATM card, he said, from a guy he knew, who told an elaborate story.
10: That he worked for a bail bondsman agency and that he wanted me to withdraw money from an ATM for legal reasons.
2: Wesley said he believed the guy because it was a fellow actor he looked up to. Rachel Buffett's fiancé, Dan Wozniak.
11: Coming up, detectives want to talk to Dan.
4: What's going through my head is shock. This is probably a huge mistake.
11: And Dan has quite a story to tell.
12: You said no, and then he just shot her twice in the head.
11: When Dateline continues.
13: This is the sound of Claire cooking dinner at home. And that's the sound of a fraud alert from Wells Fargo flagging a charge for a pricey restaurant in Paris. Considering Claire isn't in Paris right now, that seemed odd to the bank and to Claire. Two taps later, Claire says nope to the charge, and Wells Fargo is on the case.

0: However you make money work, Wells Fargo can work with that.
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0: Detectives on the hunt for their prime suspect, Sam Hare, traced his ATM card to Rachel Buffett's fiancé, Dan Wozniak. They found him at his bachelor party.
1: Immediately when he saw me, he turned pale. You could see the blood just draining from his face.
0: Detective Everett hauled Dan to the station and charged him with accessory to Julie's murder. Dan seemed eager to come clean. He told police Sam confessed to him that while drunk and on drugs, Sam asked Julie for sex.
2: Said no, and then he just shot her twice in the head. I'm really like, you're totally with me right now. Like, Julie's like a friend.
0: And then Dan said Sam threatened him and his wife-to-be, Rachel Buffett. So Dan agreed to help Sam escape. According to Dan, Sam offered him money and Dan took it to help pay for his wedding. But as to the anonymous man in the black hat, Dan had a confession to make.
2: He doesn't exist. That's a lie. That's a 100% proof lie.
0: Detectives went to the Camden Apartments to tell Rachel Dan was in custody.
3: What's going through my head is shock. This is probably a huge mistake. It's going to be dropped and everything in time for the rehearsal dinner tomorrow night.
0: Detectives didn't fully believe Dan's story, so they brought Rachel in to see him.
4: She's on the side of the angels when you put her in that room, thinking she's going to get Daniel to tell me everything.
1: That was our goal.
5: So when was the last time you really saw Sam?
0: Dan told Rachel the same story he'd told detectives. Sam killed Julie, and then Dan helped Sam escape.
5: There's nothing you can do at this point to
6: make
5: it better.
6: Absolutely. He can be truthful with us and truthful with you and truthful with everyone.
0: Then detectives spoke with Rachel alone. Rachel told them she and Dan had received an eviction notice. Dan had to borrow money to make the rent. She said Dan had told her only recently that he'd borrowed the money from dangerous people.
5: He told me the people were going to come break his legs, and he was scared out of his mind.
0: She said on the day Dan was supposed to pay the leg breakers $2,200 or else, Sam stopped by.
5: He came down to the apartment because he was going to give Dan a ride.
0: She said Dan and Sam left together. Then Dan came back alone, but with money.
5: He had $400 somehow on Friday.
0: Rachel said she couldn't believe that Dan was somehow mixed up in Julie's murder.
4: Is that when you start to think to yourself, this guy that I'm about to marry is somebody that I don't even know?
3: I was still thinking that I knew his heart and those crimes that he was saying that he did, at least that still lined up with someone who would do anything to help somebody in need.
6: Did he tell you about this? Did he tell you his involvement? Know anything about this?
5: Hells no.
0: In the early morning hours, detectives drove Rachel back to the apartments.
3: I go to my friends and knock on the door, and then at that point just start bawling.
7: And she's shaking violently, and she says, Dan's been arrested, and she's just a mess.
0: With Violet at her side, Rachel went to her parents' home to tell them Dan was in jail and the wedding was off.
3: And my mom's just, she's lost it. She can't speak.
0: The day was about to get a lot more traumatic. Back at the police station, Dan asked to speak with detectives again. And this time, he said something that blew the case wide open.
2: I'm crazy and I did it.
8: You did what?
2: I killed Julie and I killed Sam.
4: You didn't see that coming.
1: No.
0: Dan Wozniak suddenly confessed that he didn't help Sam Hare. He killed him. Dan said they drove to a theater where he'd performed. And Dan asked Sam to help move something from the attic.
2: And when he bent down, I grabbed the gun and I shot him once and then he was still alive.
0: So, Wozniak said, he fired again.
2: He started bleeding. He wasn't moving. He wasn't talking.
0: Dan then drove to a different theater later that evening to appear on stage with Rachel in the musical Nine. In this video of the performance, Dan showed no signs of stress as he played the starring role. Dan told police that during the show, he texted Julie from Sam's phone, pretending to be Sam. After the play, Dan said he went to Sam's apartment and lured Julie into Sam's bedroom.
2: I said, "Read, lean over, look at it right there." When she was leaned over, I put two bullets in the back of her head.
0: Dan admitted scrawling those nasty words on Julie's back and to splitting her pants with a pair of scissors. The next day, he said he disposed of Sam's body and then gave another pitch-perfect performance, captured on videotape. Detectives asked, why?
8: And your motive behind killing Sam was?
2: Money and insanity.
8: Money and insanity. Okay.
0: Sam had more than $60,000 in the bank, his saved-up combat pay. And Julie Kibuishi? Dan said he killed her to cover his tracks and to frame Sam.
9: This is as diabolical as any case I've ever seen.
0: Police delivered the news to Sam's parents. Their son had been murdered.
10: And for whatever reason, I said, at least he wasn't dismembered, okay? The next morning, I get a call that Steve, before you find out, we just want to let you know Sam was dismembered. And that's when I just lost it.
0: Dan Wozniak was charged with two counts of first-degree murder. The news hit the wire. And at the police station, the phone rang. The caller had a story to tell, one that cast a whole new light on Dan's leading lady, Rachel Buffett.
11: Coming up, a witness.
12: Something was terrifying in the feel of the room. I just wanted to go out of there.
11: And a new suspect.
1: We were shocked to learn it. We went back and said, hey, you know, Rachel didn't tell us any of this the day before.
11: When Dateline continues.
4: California draws people who want to perform.
12: It sure does. Everyone's kind of pursuing the same dreams.
0: Chris Williams moved from Canada to California for school.
12: I ended up falling in love with jazz music and falling in love with California. So I've been down here 20 years and perform and love it.
13: You inspire me.
0: In early 2010, Chris was undergoing some serious health problems. The working musician didn't have insurance, so his friends organized a benefit concert.
12: A couple thousand people showed up. It was pretty amazing.
4: Raising money to keep you healthy.
12: Yeah, yeah.
4: And it worked. Here you are.
12: It did. It sure did. And it changed my whole life.
0: Chris, who'd been keeping to himself, began to socialize again. And he met two struggling young actors, Dan Wozniak and Rachel Buffett.
4: Dan was very charming.
12: He was very open and personable, and I felt like we had a lot in common. And Rachel's obviously beautiful, and they were just very welcoming to me.
0: Chris soon learned his new friends had financial troubles, and he offered to help by lending them money.
12: All of my friends had just done this big benefit for me.
4: Time to give back.
12: Yeah.
0: Chris also wanted to make sure that he got his money back. So Chris told a story that was 100% false.
12: So I said, well, I can't lend you the money personally, but I know people I could get it from. But they're not good people, so we got to get it back.
0: He lent Dan and Rachel $2,000 cash. Dan promised to pay him back by the end of the week, Friday, May 21st. On the appointed day, Chris drove to Dan and Rachel's apartment.
4: Who's there besides Dan and Rachel and you?
12: I didn't know his name at the time, but it was Sam.
0: Dan left with Sam and told Chris to hang back with Rachel.
12: And in my mind, this is going to be like a 10-minute thing.
0: Meanwhile, said Chris, Rachel seemed stressed.
12: She's on the computer trying to look for other work and ways to get money.
0: 3 hours later, Dan Wozniak returned without Sam.
12: And he throws his $400 down right in front of me. And he's like shaking. There's this like wild look in his eyes. He's like breathing almost like this like giant panic attack. And I'm sitting there and I go, hey, like, everything's okay, man. Like, everything's okay. And he's like, he slumps down in the chair. And I said, is this every penny that you have?
0: Chris says he handed Dan a $20 bill. And he also noticed that Rachel was visibly angry.
12: Things were tense.
4: So that relationship was like a clenched fist.
12: Yeah, I mean, something was terrifying in the feel of the room. I just wanted out of there.
0: He left. And around 20 minutes later, says Chris, Rachel called.
12: And Rachel goes, I think you left the 20 here. I think you dropped some money. You should come back. And I said, I'm not coming back. I didn't drop a 20. I left a 20 so you guys could get dinner. And she goes, no, no, you should come back.
0: Chris did not return. A week later, as he was getting ready to attend Dan and Rachel's wedding, he heard about the murders of Sam and Julie and realized they happened on the same day as his weird meeting with Dan and Rachel. Chris immediately called police.
1: We're shocked to learn it. And again, we went back and said, hey, you know, Rachel didn't tell us any of this the day before.
0: So detectives interviewed Rachel again, this time not as a witness, but as a suspect.
2: Why don't you tell me why you forgot to tell me about this?
5: Because honestly, I was afraid that if you knew that Chris had seen us that day, I don't know who Chris knows, and I don't know if he knows anybody bad.
2: Well, you don't think we were going to find
5: them,
2: out?
5: They'll come to me.
2: Did you think we were not going to find out?
5: I guess not. I don't know. I'm a little bit afraid for
2: myself. Well, I can tell you right now.
0: Remember, Chris had told Dan and Rachel the money he lent them came from other people, dangerous people. So was it her safety Rachel was worried about? Detectives didn't think so.
1: She's given herself more time to think about what she's going to tell us when she has to tell us that.
4: And she's protecting Dan.
1: She's protecting herself. And Dan.
0: They asked her to take a voice stress analyzer, a kind of lie detector. Rachel agreed, and the cops hit her with an aggressive question.
8: Did you plan the murder with Dan?
0: The results came quickly.
11: Coming up, is the curtain about to close on Rachel?
1: I think she may have been present when Julie was killed. I don't think Julie would have gone into the apartment with Daniel by himself.
11: When Dateline continues.
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16: 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Two taps later, Claire says nope to the charge and Wells Fargo is on the case. 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
0: A reluctant Rachel Buffett took a voice stress analyzer. The results were less than encouraging.
8: I gave you three tests today. Okay? All three are deceptive.
5: I know my stories and timelines are kind of jumbled up because my mind's not there right now. I'm trying to remember everything I can. I've told you guys everything I know. I'm completely innocent.
0: Maybe. Now detectives smelled blood. They circled back to that Friday when Dan left with Sam and came back without him.
6: He's gone for 3 hours and he comes back having a heart attack. Yeah. We know he's out killing Sam at that point.
5: I thought he was just overreacting because he thought he was afraid of loan sharks and getting hurt.
0: Rachel insisted she had known nothing about the murders until Dan confessed to them. Detective Ed Everett had suspected otherwise from the moment he'd brought her into the interrogation room to see Dan.
3: What happened? Why?
1: It was almost like they were looking at each other, feeding off each other, and she was waiting for her next line.
0: Remember, Rachel and Julie had been friends. Her reaction when she heard what Sam supposedly did to Julie did not seem to match that.
5: I'm sorry that I am not the kind of person who just goes berserk and loses their mind when they hear this. I just sit there in shock and soak it in.
6: You weren't in shock.
0: The young actress was not convincing her audience. Everett learned Dan had called Rachel from jail before his confession. The jail, of course, recorded those calls.
21: Babe, listen to me. I'm going to go do something right now, and you're not going to see me for the rest of your life. Do you understand that?
3: No. No.
1: She doesn't say, what is it? Her response is, no, no, no. I think she realizes that her world has the potential to come crashing around her.
0: In other words, maybe Rachel already knew what Dan had done and what he might tell detectives. Or was it just that Rachel was figuring things out?
3: What did you do?
21: I think you know what I did.
3: Were you the one that killed them?
0: Dan didn't answer that. Instead, he asked Rachel to come down to the station so she could be present when he spoke with detectives. As she drove, Dan continued to call her.
3: I love you, baby. You are so insane and so stupid. But I know in your twisted little mind, you were doing it because you wanted to be happy with me. And I hate you for screwing it up.
0: As Rachel got closer to the station, she was in tears.
3: I love you, baby. I'll be right there. Okay.
0: Before Rachel arrived, Dan sat down with detectives and confessed to the murders. Then he called Rachel again and told her what he'd done.
21: I shot him 2 times in the back of the head. And then I grabbed his credit cards and I grabbed Wesley and we took money out of his account.
3: How was Wesley involved? How did you get him involved and why?
0: Rachel didn't seem to react. Instead, she asked about Dan's unwitting accomplice, Wesley. And when Dan described killing Julie, Rachel continued to focus on details.
21: I opened up the door of Sam's apartment and shot her twice in the back of the head.
3: So how did nobody hear the gun?
21: I don't know. I got lucky.
0: Detectives wondered, did Rachel know about the murders before they even happened? And more disturbing, did she participate?
1: I think she may have been present when Julie was killed. I don't think Julie would have gone into the apartment with Daniel by himself.
0: Hard even for a homicide detective to imagine.
1: You don't look at a Disney princess as a hardened, cold-blooded, calloused murderer.
0: Of course, thinking it and proving it were two different things. And perhaps Rachel was just another victim of Dan's murder plot. There was no physical evidence placing her at the scene of either murder, and she and Dan both insisted she didn't know about them in advance.
1: 2 years into the investigation, we made a determination. We didn't have enough to charge her for murder.
0: Instead, on November 20th, 2012, Rachel was arrested and charged as an accessory to murder after the fact.
4: The only case against her is that she didn't tell the truth.
1: That's right.
0: According to the DA, Rachel lied about two important figures in the case. The man in the black hat, who wasn't there, and the jazz musician Chris Williams, who was.
4: You did catch Daniel. You did find out about Chris. So what effect did Rachel's lies really have?
1: So, yes, in the end, we got some heroic police officers who solved the case anyway. But is it okay for her to lie to the police? The law says no.
0: Like police, Sam and Julie's parents also thought Rachel was more involved than she was letting on.
3: They're like literally 24/7 together. How could you not know if your fiance committed like kind of a crime? How could you not notice?
7: I want them to charge her with murder. But I'm not the one who has to prove it to everybody. That's not my job.
0: Rachel pleaded not guilty. She posted bail and was released.
9: Yeah, I'm still shocked.
0: Later that day, she held a press conference.
22: Are you saying you're innocent? What are you saying?
9: Completely innocent.
0: She was willing to bet that a jury would agree.
11: Coming up, Rachel on trial.
23: You an honest person?
3: I think so.
12: There was not a doubt in my mind that Rachel knew.
11: When Dateline...
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0: In December 2015, 5 years after Sam and Julie's murders, the lives of two young actors were playing out, not on stage, but here in court. Dan Wozniak went on trial first. It didn't take long for a jury to convict him of murder and sentence him to death. He is appealing his conviction. Sam and Julie's parents confronted their children's killer.
27: You, Dan, are a coward and a poster boy for the need of the effective death penalty in California. My only regret that in this state won't let me kill this coward myself.
28: You took advantage of my daughter's kindness and her care for her friend. You took her precious life and then you disgraced her for pulling off her pants. To you, my daughter was just a decoy. Nothing else.
0: The spotlight then turned to Rachel Buffett. She faced a felony charge, accessory after the fact.
4: Police and prosecutors don't believe you were honest with them.
3: Mm-hmm.
4: Were you honest with them?
3: I was. I know my heart and God knows my heart, and that's my comfort, is God's in control and God knows I'm innocent.
4: You an honest person?
3: I think so. To the best of my capabilities, I told the truth to try to help the police get to the bottom of things. My heart was always in the right place.
4: Dan kills Sam. Dan disposes of Sam's body. Dan lures Julie to Sam's apartment using Sam's phone. Dan kills Julie. During all that time, you never suspect a thing.
3: Not a thing.
0: In September 2018, 8 years after the murders, the aspiring actress went on trial, accused of lying to protect the man she loved.
3: This is my name. This is my life. This is my entire future. And I have nothing to hide, and I'm innocent.
0: Some of her former friends did not agree. Violet testified against her.
2: Knowing all the details that they unraveled and the lies over time, and looking at her and going, how dare you?
0: Violet told the jury that the night they learned Sam had disappeared, while Dan was wondering if he was the last person to see Sam.
2: Rachel is telling Dan to shut up. That's not what happened, Dan. Your messed up memories are screwing up my story.
0: The jury also heard from Chris Williams, the jazz musician who spent hours with Rachel the day of the murders. And like detectives, Chris thinks Rachel was an accessory before the murders, not just after them.
12: There is not a doubt in my mind that Rachel knew.
4: Ahead of time.
12: Not a doubt.
0: Chris also came to believe that when Rachel called him that day and asked him to come back to the apartment, it was not to return his $20.
12: That's what the police told me. They said if you would have gone back that day, they wanted to kill you.
4: Because you're a loose end.
12: What I believe is that when Dan got back, Rachel said, Chris saw you with Sam.
0: Of course, that was suspicion and not evidence. The trial focused on false statements Rachel made to detectives. Statements her attorney, David Medina, argued were easily explained.
5: Anyone who's ever experienced planning a wedding knows the extreme pressure and stress that goes along with that.
0: Add murder to that equation, he said, and then an arrest of Rachel's soon-to-be husband.
5: The incredible stress that she was under with all of these things occurring. Is it possible she's not entirely accurate about certain things? Of course it is.
0: Rachel's actions could be explained, he said, but Dan Wozniak's could not.
5: Wozniak is a monster. He's a psychopath. He's a pathological liar. What he did to those two is unthinkable. But Rachel had nothing to do with that.
0: Yes, she did, said prosecutor Matt Murphy. She lied, trying to help Dan get away with murder.
8: Everything that Mr. Medina just said about Danny Wozniak is accurate. He is a pathological liar. He is a monster. But he's her little monster. She knows him. And all of this stuff goes on right under her nose.
0: The jury took 5 hours to reach a verdict.
10: We, the jury, in the above entitled action, find the defendant, Rachel May Buffett, guilty.
7: When you heard the sounds of the clicks of the cuffs, to me it was a sweet sound because her arrogance and her lies are now caught up with her.
0: Sam and Julie's parents spoke at Rachel's sentencing.
13: As part of my son's body lie dead and dismembered in the attic of a Los Alamitos theater, Rachel Buffett was spreading lies. As Julie Kibiushi was lying in my son's apartment, Rachel Buffett was deliberately deceiving the police, attempting to throw them off the trail of her lover, Dan Wozniak.
28: To me, you and that monster are two peas in a pod. You're both self-centered and truly heartless. And I hope you'll live every day regretting your disgusting decisions.
0: The judge sentenced Rachel to 32 months behind bars.
14: And you lied.
0: It was the final scene of this real-life drama. Chris Williams always wondered, should he have seen the warning signs? Could he have stopped the murders from happening?
1: I spent all those years wishing I could have done something. And then I walked out and went, I did something. I did something to help. That's what I wanted.
0: What two families wanted were some answers and some relief from their pain. Those answers finally came.
7: I'm pretty much satisfied with the answers right now. Never prove everything 100%, Josh. But I'm not going to get much more.
0: Unfortunately, the criminal justice system has never doubled as a grief therapist. Some wounds are too great to be healed in a courtroom.
28: The day that she left the door and then her voice and what she was wearing and, yeah, I'm getting old and you forget a lot of stuff, but those things that just...
6: Not that.
28: I don't want to forget her image and her voice and... It's hard. No matter how many years pass by.
9: That's all for now. I'm Lester Holt. Thanks for joining us.
11: He married the woman of his dreams, beautiful and sweet.
14: She's just angelic.
11: And was folded into her tight-knit family, headed by an elderly religious matriarch.
14: You were either part of their family or you weren't.
11: Together, they had a little girl, Sydney. When their marriage fell apart, his wife's family closed ranks.
15: In their view, Sydney was their property.
11: One day, he went to pick up his little girl for a visit and was never seen alive again.
15: He died right there.
11: But who would kill a devoted dad? The unbelievable choice. His golden girl wife or the gracious family matriarch? They seemed so loving. But was there another side?
21: It's a monster that comes out of a closet. It's very ugly.
22: How dark is that side?
15: Murderous.
11: But which one was the killer?
9: I'm Lester Holt, and this is Dateline.
11: Here's Rob Stafford with The Mystery on Horseshoe Drive.
23: In the home of a God-fearing family, in one of the smallest of American towns, the worst of crimes.
26: Oh, please come and help us.
29: Okay, I'll get a hold of the ambulance, all right?
26: Yes.
29: Okay.
23: The crime became a mystery, a whodunit.
15: It's a puzzler. It's almost a game of three-card Monte.
23: And it made many people in town wonder about one particular family, about what had been going on behind the closed doors of their home.
14: How well do you really know your neighbors? How well do you really know the people that surround you?
30: Get one? Can we feed it to him?
23: Our story begins with Stephen Watkins, who'd grown up in tiny Chandlerville in rural central Illinois, population 700. He'd had the kind of ideal childhood he wanted to recreate on his own.
30: I think that was probably his biggest goal in life, was to have that family that he grew up with.
23: Stephen's parents, Penny and Dale, say even as a kid, their boy was always holding his younger sister, Ashley, or cousins, playing with them, showering them with attention.
31: He loved kids, loved people, and he always wanted to have kids and be around them.
23: He was patient and kind and had a smile for everyone.
30: You could always see the smile in his eyes. I could just look at him and see the joy of life.
23: Brandy Tolley ran cross country with Stephen in high school back in the 90s.
14: Just a really good guy, genuine, loved his family. I don't think he had an enemy in the world. Just always looked out for people.
23: In his 20s, Stephen joined the military.
30: I think he wanted to get out and see a different part of the world. He was raised in a small town, and he felt like the military could offer him a venture.
23: Stephen signed with the Coast Guard and moved to Virginia. But not long before he left, a former girlfriend gave birth to a baby girl named Alexandria, Alex. It was his baby girl, and he immediately jumped in as her father.
30: Stephen was right there. When she was born, he doted over her. He was just excited about every little thing. He would sleep right by Alex's bed, holding her little hand. I mean, that's just how he was.
23: The former girlfriend regularly took Alex to visit Stephen in Virginia, and the bond between father and daughter grew strong. Alex's mother then realized Stephen could offer more stability and a better home life for their daughter than she could, and she gave him full custody of her.
2: That says a lot about him as a dad.
30: Yes. Stephen was responsible, and that says that he was determined to be part of his children's life.
23: When Alex was two, Stephen moved her to Virginia to live with him full time.
31: He made sure she was in a good daycare, and there was always times when he had to, you know, had to make sure he ran out and got her at the right time.
2: Did he complain that he didn't have freedom?
30: Absolutely not. He was content with that.
23: But Stephen also wanted a wife. When his Coast Guard service ended, he returned home, living in a house behind his parents, and got a job with the state. About a year later, Stephen noticed an attractive woman whose office shared a parking lot with his.
30: He was really excited. You know, he felt like, I found what I've been looking for in life.
23: That woman was Jennifer Webster, who'd grown up around the corner from Stephen's friend Brandy.
14: She's very tall and just angelic, I think, in so many ways. Her smile was contagious as well. Very bright, very model-esque. When she walked into a room, I think people turned their heads because she was beautiful.
3: She's a very cute girl, long hair. She can be as sweet as can be. You can take her to any crowd you want to go and she'll fit in.
23: Jennifer's uncle, Ed Skinner, remembers hearing about Stephen from Jennifer before the two started dating in the summer of 2006. From Jennifer's description, Stephen seemed to be infatuated with her from a distance.
3: She said, this boy has been watching me in the parking lot at work, watches my every move every time I go to work. He's there, sitting in his car until I get out, and then he follows me. My two boys looked at each other and said, stalker Steve, once they found out his name.
23: His mother says Stephen wasn't stalking her, and in fact had spoken to Jennifer a few times before asking her out in that very same parking lot. They became a couple. Instantly.
3: This happened so quick, I was shocked. She brought him to church 2 weeks after they had met and introduced him to my father-in-law, didn't even know his last name.
23: Ed says this wasn't how things usually went in his and Jennifer's family, which he says was slow to accept outsiders.
3: We're a kind of family that every single night for probably 15 years, we met for supper someplace, either at their house, my house, or at a local restaurant. We was just a close-knit family.
23: The Skinners are a religious family, Seventh-day Adventist. In the last several years, multiple generations lived together in a large home, one of the biggest in the neighborhood. They stuck together, kept to themselves, to the point where some people say they seemed almost clannish. Brandy says not only were they tight-knit, but financially successful as well, the result of a family business.
14: They always had nicer things. I remember growing up, one year they had a garage sale one summer, and it was like a gold mine.
23: Jennifer was beautiful, well-off, came from a close family like Stephen had, and yearned for a family as Stephen did. What could be better? In the end, the real question, what could be worse?
3: He didn't know what he was getting into.
11: Coming up, Stephen's family starts to wonder exactly what kind of woman he's gotten involved with.
14: It was a disgrace that she would even do something like that.
11: When Dateline continues.
4: That's it. There's your horse. Oh, there he is.
23: In the heart of the Illinois Farm Belt, a new relationship was growing very fast. It seems Stephen and Jennifer began dating one day and became a committed couple the next. And making it a happy threesome, Stephen's daughter from a previous relationship, Alex. Stephen often captured family moments with photos and video.
12: My name is Alex.
23: His family says he thought Jennifer would make the perfect wife and mother.
30: He felt like she wants to cook with us. She loves Alex. She treats Alex like she's, you know, her mother.
2: The woman to complete his life.
30: Yes.
2: The family he was looking for.
30: Yes.
23: But if Stephen was happy, his mother had her doubts about the girl from that tight-knit family.
30: I didn't feel like she really wanted to be part of our family. And that was from the very beginning I felt that way.
23: Stephen's dad took a more positive view.
31: I just thought it was going to be a good fit for him. And I thought Jennifer would be real good for both of them. They presented a pretty good picture.
2: Was your son in love?
30: Yes.
23: Stephen began spending much of his time with Alex, Jennifer, and her family. And he was thrilled that the family seemed to embrace him and his daughter, as his sister Ashley remembers.
14: That was number one, is he wanted to make sure that they enjoyed kids and would get along with Alex too. Not only was she nice and interacting with him and Alex and basically the perfect mother, but their family was accepting Alex and welcoming both of them with open arms.
2: And it was crucial to Stephen to have this family accept Alex.
14: Exactly.
23: Within weeks of meeting, Stephen and Jennifer got married in August 2006. Stephen's family remembers how happy everyone seemed the day of the wedding, especially Stephen.
31: He was ecstatic. He just had a big old smile, eyes shining. It was an outdoors wedding. It was really a nice wedding.
14: They threw petals on the sidewalk, and Jennifer was happy. She was smiling from ear to ear. Her family was happy. They made several comments about how happy they were that they had such a wonderful son-in-law now and that they were getting married and he was going to be part of their family.
31: The whole family just raved about Stephen and Alex.
23: The whole family, that is, except Jennifer's Uncle Ed. He says he didn't approve of the whirlwind romance. He didn't like that stalker Steve became the one so quickly. He did not attend the wedding.
3: I was told within a month after they had started dating, they was going to get married. And that's just not the way that our family ever did it. You get to know somebody, you date them a long time before you just commit to something in life. I feel she jumped out of the skillet into the frying pan.
2: Did you feel Stephen was jumping out of the skillet and into the frying pan?
3: Yeah, he didn't know what he was getting into.
23: Still, Jennifer and Stephen's life together unfolded like a storybook marriage. Not long after the wedding, they bought a home on Horseshoe Drive, just down the block from the big house where her parents and grandparents lived in Ashland, about a half hour from Stephen's family. Then, not long after that, Stephen called his mom with more big news. Jennifer was pregnant.
5: I was excited for it. I kept thinking, you know, maybe I was wrong. And being thankful that I'd not said anything, you know, imposed my feelings on him. I'm thinking they're going to have a baby. They're doing good as a family.
23: But soon after the announcement, things seemed to change for Stephen and Alex. His mother says Jennifer's family suddenly wanted nothing to do with Stephen's daughter.
5: And he said, Jennifer's family told Alex that she's not really part of their family. I don't understand how they can love her and make her a special part and treat her like blood, and then all of a sudden just turn and go the other way.
2: She says Alex was very upset by the rejection. Stephen was as well. And soon, with the spring thaw, about 6 months after Stephen and Jennifer's wedding, their relationship grew ice cold. Now it was Stephen himself who was also feeling rejected, kicked out of that family circle.
5: Stephen was hurt and discouraged. I don't know if he thought that was just a stage that she would go through while she was pregnant, a hormonal thing, or somehow he could make things better and get them back on track.
23: But it didn't get any better. Instead, the relationship flew off the rails after the baby was born in June 2007, a girl named Sydney.
5: It was like Jennifer wanted her family and her to be part of Sydney's life, but didn't want anybody else to be part of them. Stephen said, I barely even get to see Sydney. When we get home, Jennifer goes down to her mom's house with Grandma Shirley and all of them, and he said she even bathes Sydney down there and everything, brings her home at 9:30, 10 o'clock in time to go to bed, and gets up the next morning and starts the routine over again.
23: Stephen had told his parents Jennifer thought the arrangement made for the perfect marriage, but Stephen thought just the opposite. To him, it was no marriage at all. And worse, he wasn't able to see his new baby. His mom says he was running out of patience and options.
5: He said, Mom, the only way I'm ever going to get to know Sydney or to get time with Sydney without Jennifer being attached to her is if I file for divorce and get visitation.
2: He needs to divorce his wife to see his daughter.
5: Yes, it was a very hard decision for him to make.
23: He also filed for custody of Sydney. And that set off a move from Jennifer Stephen never expected. She fired back a bombshell.
5: The day that she found out that he filed for divorce and custody of Sydney, the day she found out, she called DCFS and accused him of molesting Sydney and Alex.
2: Molesting Sydney and Alex?
5: Yes.
2: Did your son molest his daughter?
30: Absolutely not.
8: I thought it was a disgrace that she would even do something like that. Not only did she hurt him and hurt Alex, you know, she hurt the whole family.
23: As the state investigated, Stephen was allowed visits with Sydney, but his family says Jennifer continued to keep Sydney from him.
8: Knowing the Skinner family, they were so tight-knit, they would let nothing come in between them and their grandchild.
23: The allegations of sexual abuse didn't stick. The Department of Children and Family Services said they were unfounded. But Jennifer still wouldn't allow Stephen to see Sydney. To force her to share the baby with Stephen, the judge in their divorce case ordered that Stephen get regular visits with Sydney. That court order helped, and Stephen was able to see Sydney for a few visits. He sometimes invited Jennifer to come along, as they did to pick pumpkins in October 2008. Because despite all that had happened, his family says Stephen was still hoping he could show Jennifer how good life could be with the four of them together as a family. His efforts were in vain, though. Far more often than not, Jennifer and her family denied Stephen visits with his baby, frequently saying Sydney was sick. Once Stephen called a police officer to the Skinner home to help him, but the family still said no. Stephen was becoming more and more frustrated. And then one evening, in late November 2008, the whole situation exploded.
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23: It's not just corn that grows quickly in rural Illinois. So did the family of Stephen and Jennifer. They'd met, married, and had a baby in about a year's time. And just as quickly, their relationship fell apart. They were fighting over baby Sydney when Stephen went to Jennifer's one November evening to pick up the child. And within minutes, Jennifer was on the phone with 911, hysterical.
29: 911, where's your emergency?
26: Mom, my grandmother needs help. My husband came to pick up my child because we're getting a divorce, and he come after him and tried to come after the baby and I, and he's on the floor shot.
29: Is she shot?
26: No, he's shot. I need an ambulance for my grandmother.
23: It was a confusing 911 call. Jennifer wanted an ambulance for her grandmother, Shirley Skinner. As for her estranged husband, Stephen, Jennifer implied to the dispatcher he'd been shot to protect her family.
26: He came after her and pushed her out of the way, and then he tried to come after Sydney and I. Oh, God.
29: Okay, what happened to your grandmother?
26: I think she's having a heart trouble. Please come and help her.
29: Okay, what's your name?
26: Jennifer Watkins.
29: Okay, I'll get a hold of the ambulance, all right?
26: Yes.
29: Okay.
23: Ashland Police Chief Jim Birdsall was called to the scene.
0: About 5:50 that evening, I got a phone call from 911 advising me that there had been a domestic in town at number 11 Horseshoe Drive. Said the husband came in to pick up his daughter for visitation, forced his way in house, knocked an elderly woman down, and she's having medical problems at that time.
23: But when he arrived, he found this was no routine domestic.
0: I walk up, open the door, and walk in the house, and directly in front of me was an elderly lady sitting in a chair, which turned out to be Shirley Skinner, and one of the EMS personnel kneeling beside her, holding her hand, and she's crying a little bit.
23: Then a first responder motioned over to the other side of the room.
0: And I saw the body laying down there.
2: Any sign of life?
0: No.
23: It was Stephen Watkins, dead on the floor. A 9mm Glock handgun on a box several yards away.
0: Trying to get in my mind what had happened. The EMS personnel had told me that Shirley had made a statement to them that she had shot him.
2: They reported to the chief that Shirley had said a couple times, "Is he dead? I shot him. He shouldn't have come back here." A stunning story, but this was secondhand information from first responders quoting an elderly woman in the midst of a medical and family crisis. Were her statements reliable? Had she really said that? Chief Birdsall asked Jennifer what happened.
0: She said that Stephen forced his way in the house and knocked her grandmother down. And then he was coming after her and the baby, and the grandmother shot him.
23: It all seemed hard to believe. Chief Birdsall wanted to ask Shirley himself what happened, but never got a chance.
0: About the time I was getting ready to, her attorney was on the phone and told me he didn't want me to talk to her.
2: So she is already lawyered up?
0: Yes.
23: Shortly after the chief's arrival, Jennifer also hired an attorney and stopped talking to him as well. Jennifer's grandfather, who was in the house at the time Stephen was killed, wasn't talking either. So what had happened here in the Skinner home? Had Stephen Watkins finally gotten so frustrated over the child custody battle he'd been fighting that he completely lost it and barged into the house on a rampage? With Shirley, Jennifer, and Grandpa silent, the evidence would have to tell the tale.
2: Did you see signs of a break-in?
0: No, sir. The door didn't have any damage to it.
2: Any signs of a struggle?
0: Not at the door. There was supposedly something on the wall that was broke. It was hanging down.
2: A sconce on the wall of the house?
0: On the wall of the house.
23: But there was no indication the sconce was broken that day, and there was no skin tissue or blood found on the sconce. Had Shirley Skinner really been pushed down by Stephen?
2: Did you see any injuries consistent with her being knocked to the ground?
0: No, sir.
2: Were there any black eyes,
0: no,
2: broken bones?
0: No, sir. Didn't see anything like that.
2: Did she

0: Never handled a murder before. Most of his law enforcement career had been spent on vehicle code violations. He thought he'd be able to handle the case on his own, but he couldn't. And the case dragged on for months.
1: People all over your community are saying, why hasn't there been an arrest?
2: Yes.
1: Are you hearing that?
2: I'm hearing it a lot.
0: As the case dragged on with no arrests made, the whodunit became the talk of the town.
3: People were very, very, very aware of this killing in this community.
0: Bruce Rushton covered the case for the Springfield Journal-Register.
3: Anytime we write something in the newspaper about this, like the tiniest little thing, it's the most clicked on thing, or close to the most clicked on thing. It's a puzzler. It's almost a game of three-card Monty.
0: Rushton says no one thought Stephen instigated the violence. Everyone the reporter spoke to had only good things to say about Stephen, including two teachers who had taught his daughter, Alex.
3: Both of them agreed that they had never in their teaching careers encountered a father who was devoted to their children as Stephen Watkins was. When I spoke with his coworkers, he would talk about his kids at work, and they all knew that Alex and Sydney, they had a pretend bake session, and so he had animal crackers that he was putting in the toy oven and playing with his kids. I mean, how many fathers do that?
0: Everyone thought Stephen was such a great guy, such a great dad. Who would kill him? Ultimately, Mike Vujovic, then with the state's attorney's appellate prosecutor's office, and Sergeant Kelly Walter, who is now a colonel with the Illinois State Police, took over the investigation. They focused on a key question: who pulled the trigger? The forensic evidence was no help.
1: Was the weapon tested for DNA?
2: It was.
1: Was anything found?
2: Nothing.
1: And no fingerprints on it at all?
2: No fingerprints on it.
1: Were gun residue tests performed on the people inside that house at the time of the shooting?
2: They were not.
0: And no blood spatter was found on any of the family's clothing. Investigators had no physical evidence proving any one person had murdered Stephen Watkins, even though he was clearly shot to death inside the Skinner home. All they had were statements from first responders claiming that Shirley Skinner, an elderly woman who was very upset and agitated at the time, said she'd shot Stephen. Did she really mean to say that? Did they really hear her right? Who was the shooter? To solve that mystery, they would look into the inner workings of the tight-knit Skinner family. And they say what they found there helped them finally get to the bottom of who pulled the trigger and why.
4: Coming up, investigators have questions about the Golden Girl who held sway over the entire clan.
5: It's a monster that comes out of a closet. It's very, very ugly. Very ugly.
4: When Dateline continues.
6: We all lost our lives that night. You know, it's not something you ever get over.
0: On the Tuesday evening before Thanksgiving 2008, Penny Watkins' son, Stephen, had gone to pick up his baby daughter, Sydney, for a court-ordered visit when he was shot to death. Stephen's wife, Jennifer, told police he'd barged into her home, knocked over her grandmother, and was heading for her and the baby when her grandmother shot him.
7: But had it really gone down that way? Why would an elderly religious woman shoot the father of her great-granddaughter?
0: Even as investigators focused on Grandma Shirley, they began to look more closely at Jennifer. For one thing, they learned she'd been married before. Jennifer's uncle, Ed Skinner, says that relationship was a sign of things to come.
5: That didn't last long. She just had to have her way all the time, and there was never his way. So he didn't stick around.
1: He divorced her?
5: Yes, sir.
1: Did you blame him?
5: No, sir, not at all.
0: State police say when they talked to Jennifer's first husband, he described an us-against-them mentality in Jennifer's insular family.
8: They did everything together, and you were either part of their family or you weren't.
0: And Stephen Watkins was clearly no longer part of the family, what with the divorce filing, accusations of child molesting, and the custody dispute. And now Jennifer was losing that dispute. The abuse allegations had been found baseless, and a court hearing about increased visitation for Stephen had been scheduled.
1: How concerned is the Skinner family about this visitation ruling?
2: Very concerned, very concerned. In their view, Sydney was their property, and they were not going to share their property with anyone outside that Skinner family, even Stephen Watkins. The Skinner family was circling the wagons for themselves, and he was the enemy.
0: Jennifer and her family feared Stephen would be successful in getting overnight visitation at that hearing.
7: He was also continuing his quest for sole custody of Sidney.

0: but he never made it to the courthouse. He was killed the night before at his estranged wife's home. According to investigators, the Skinner family had been so concerned about the hearing, Jennifer's mother hired a private investigator to witness Stephen picking up the baby the evening he was killed, perhaps to observe something that could be used against him at the hearing the following day.
1: Perhaps some dirt, baby was crying whenever dad picked her up, or maybe he wasn't putting her in the baby car seat.
0: But state police learned Jennifer's mother told the private eye not to show up not long before Stephen was to arrive.
1: Less than 2 hours later, Stephen Watkins is laying dead on her dining room floor.
0: Suddenly, the child custody issue that posed such a problem for Jennifer was solved forever. According to Ed, his family catered to Jennifer.
2: She's a spoiled, rotten brat. I know that's a pretty harsh statement. The world revolved around Jennifer. We didn't do anything if Jennifer didn't want to do it.
0: Ed says his mother surely doted on Jennifer, the family's firstborn grandchild.
2: They was very, very close. There was nothing that Jennifer could ask for that she didn't get. She lived as a princess, treated as a princess. When she went to church, she looked like a little doll that had just stepped out of a magazine, dressed fit to kill.
0: As she grew up, he says Jennifer could be sweet, but her dark side was something else.
2: It's a monster that comes out of a closet. It's very, very ugly. Very ugly. She just thinks that she can control anybody that she comes along with.
3: When Jennifer doesn't get her way, what happens?
2: She throws a fit and life is miserable for everybody around.
3: Do you believe that Jennifer was just using Stephen to get a child? Now she had what she wanted. She wanted to get out.
2: I think at the time she was probably hoping that it would work, hoping that he would knuckle under and obey her. But I think later on she saw that that wasn't going to work. She knew she had her child, and that's what she really wanted.
0: And Ed believed Jennifer would do anything to keep Sydney from Steve.
2: She just said that he couldn't have her.
0: Even going so far as pulling the trigger herself, Ed says. After all, the murder weapon was not Shirley's. It was Jennifer's.
2: Jennifer has every motive to do it.
0: And he says that even if his mother was the one who killed Stephen, she was probably driven to it by Jennifer.
2: So my mom and dad was around Jennifer and her mouth 24 hours a day. And she is very annoying when it comes to something that she believes in. And she believed in not giving Stephen the daughter. And she talked about it constantly.
3: This goes beyond annoyance. We're talking about murder.
2: Oh, yes. Yeah.
0: It's not just Ed who thinks Jennifer might have killed Stephen and that Shirley was trying to take the fall to protect her granddaughter, a young mom. Reporter Bruce Rustin went to a vigil for Stephen 9 months after he was killed, which included a walk to the Skinner family home. People there were split over whether it was Shirley or Jennifer who killed Stephen.
4: It's a head-scratcher, because what's the grandmother's motive here? And compare that to Jennifer Watkins' motives. Did these folks truly believe Sydney was being abused? I don't know. Prosecution obviously doesn't have to prove motive in a criminal case, but you can't help but ask yourself.
3: The jury will be asking.
4: You would imagine so.
0: A jury would soon get its chance. More than 10 months after Stephen Watkins was shot to death, an arrest in Florida, where Shirley and Jennifer had gone to live with baby Sydney. Chief Birdsell was there.
5: When she saw me there, she appeared to be very surprised. I was happy to be there.
6: Coming up, it turns out that one of them had strange marks on her hand the night of the murder.
3: Two lines. Consistent with firing that type of weapon.
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0: In October 2009, more than 10 months after Stephen Watkins was shot to death, his parents finally received the call from police they've been long waiting for.
1: What did they say?
2: We just wanted to let you know that we've picked Shirley Skinner up in Florida for the murder of Stephen.
3: Shirley Skinner, the religious matriarch of a close-knit family. Despite what Shirley's son Ed says and the rumors around town that Jennifer might have pulled the trigger, it was the grandmother who was charged. Though Jennifer implied her grandmother had shot Stephen in defense of her and baby Sydney, investigators believe the older woman had executed him in cold blood. What do you think happened?
4: Stephen was coming over to pick up Sydney for his court-ordered visitation, came to the door, once again was told that the baby was sick. Perhaps he was frustrated once again by being told that. Maybe he said something to the effect of OBS, and may well have been lured in by that, come in and see for yourself. And then he's inside the house, and it's a distance of approximately 30 feet from the main entry door to Sydney's bedroom. And we've got to believe that Jennifer was holding the baby. And as he's walking down the length of that dining room, he's passing Shirley. And as he walks past her, it's our belief that she then shot him.
3: Had he been turned over as though somebody trying to do CPR or anything?
5: He lay where he fell.
4: Shot in the back of the head. He just fell forward and a pool of blood right around his head and his baseball cap underneath him. And he died right there where he was shot.
0: Why had Shirley been the one charged? Though the forensic evidence collected at the scene was not useful, authorities did have important eyewitness evidence, something the first responders and Chief Birdsall said they'd seen that fatal night. Two parallel scrapes on Shirley Skinner's hand.
5: She had two marks across the webbing of her hand.
3: And what's significant about that?
5: The significance about that would be, and I'll show you with the weapon, as you can see, the slide part of the weapon is coming back over the webbing of my hand. If she's holding it wrong, something that could catch it would be that the hand and the marks could be made from that slide coming back across her hand.
3: Two lines. Consistent with firing that type of weapon.
5: Consistent with firing this type of weapon.
0: To investigators, those marks conclusively put the gun in Shirley's hand. What's more, they learned Shirley had allegedly been planning Stephen's murder for a while by trying to find someone to kill her.
4: About a month or so before Stephen's execution, Shirley approached two of her employees and offered them $10,000 to cap this guy, who they identified as being Steve Watkins.
3: Cap this guy, this little old grandmother.
4: Yep. The one employee said he thought she was joking, at which point she says, "No, I'm serious. I'm serious."
0: How did an elderly religious woman who once owned a daycare center become someone the state was accusing of premeditated murder?
4: To her fellow parishioners, she's a fine, gracious, Christian woman who loves children. That's one side of Shirley.
3: The grandmother who loves kids. Is there another side?
4: She's proficient in the use of guns, which in and of itself doesn't mean anything. But that put together with the cultish form of that family, you know, where everything is done for the family, within the family, to the exclusion of anybody on the outside, and we will take whatever measures necessary to protect that family unit. That is the other side of the contradiction.
3: How dark is that side?
4: Murderous.
0: And that went to the heart of the state's theory, that Shirley had fired a fatal shot to rid the family of a son-in-law they no longer welcomed and didn't want in baby Sydney's life.
3: Are you convinced Shirley Skinner acted alone?
4: I believe Shirley Skinner pulled the trigger. Do I think she acted alone? No. It's been a family conspiracy, a family plan. And they were not going to allow him any further contact with that little baby.
0: And yet, no fingerprints, no DNA, no gunshot residue, no blood spatter, no recorded statements from either Shirley, Jennifer, or anyone else in the family. And those supposedly incriminating marks on Shirley's hand, turns out they'd never been photographed. A jury would never see them for themselves. Would any jury be able to sort out this case, an alleged family conspiracy? Two women at the crime scene, one who appeared to have clear motive, the other 75 years old, neither with criminal records. It seems such a confused, slim case, Ed says. He and the family believe Shirley would never be found guilty. So when she was offered a plea deal, she turned it down and chose to go to trial.
6: I was convinced she didn't do it.
7: Coming up,
1: Jurors had their doubts, too.
3: Does Shirley Skinner look like someone who could commit this kind of crime?
6: Honestly, no. As a matter of fact, when I first walked in there, I really thought that she was one of the attorneys. I had no idea that she was actually the one who was on trial.
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0: In America's heartland, Shirley Skinner went on trial for the first-degree murder of Stephen Watkins, her grandson-in-law, and two counts of solicitation of murder for allegedly asking two workers at the family business if they knew anyone who capped somebody for 10 grand.
1: That kind of went in large measure to her intent. It demonstrated the deep contempt and hatred that she had for this, the father of her great-grandbaby, to offer money to kill him.
0: The trial lasted less than 4 days. The state made its case that Shirley killed Stephen to eliminate a family problem. Prosecution had no physical evidence to prove she was the shooter. No DNA, no fingerprints, no gunshot residue, no blood spatter, no photos of the scrapes on Shirley's hand. Basically, all they had were descriptions of the hand and statements from first responders that Shirley told them she'd shot Stephen.
2: Now it was time for the defense to make its case to the jury, mostly young and female from small-town rural Illinois. Lawyers for Shirley emphasized the fact there was no physical evidence linking her to the weapon. And they argued Shirley's statements to the first responders, "Is he dead? I shot him," were made when she was having a medical emergency. How reliable could those statements be? The defense also focused on what it called a sloppy, inept investigation by the police chief and pointed at Jennifer through innuendo and implication with her ugly divorce and custody battle as the one with the motive to kill Stephen. They didn't directly argue Jennifer pulled the trigger, only that there was no hard evidence Shirley did. And what did Jennifer have to say to the jury? Nothing. She didn't even attend the trial, and the defense called no witnesses of its own.
0: So what did jurors think of the case? We spoke with three.
2: Does Shirley Skinner look like someone who could commit this kind of crime?
3: Honestly, no. As a matter of fact, when I first walked in there, I really thought that she was one of the attorneys. I had no idea that she was actually the one who was on, you know, trial.
2: What did you think of the police investigation?
4: Left something to be desired.
5: There's a lot of holes in it. There was a lot of mistakes made. I would have liked to have seen pictures of the scrapes on the back of her hand.
2: When it came down to the final vote, how difficult a decision is it?
4: It's difficult in the sense that you're deciding somebody's fate, but as far as time-wise and what we had to contemplate and weigh out, it didn't take long.
0: The jury was out a total of 90 minutes, including lunch, before finding Shirley Skinner guilty of murder. Stephen's family was jubilant.
6: Justice for Stephen!
0: Shirley's son, Ed Skinner, was shocked.
7: I was convinced my mom was going to get off.
0: Shirley is serving a 55-year prison sentence. If she'd taken the plea deal, she'd be out in less than 9.
2: What's it like to see your mother behind bars?
7: Horrible. Absolutely horrible.
2: Is she equipped to handle what she's going through right now?
7: Not at all. Not at all.
0: Although Ed Skinner had split from his family by publicly blaming Jennifer, he still struck a note of us against them.
7: I honestly feel Jennifer made this bed, she needs to sleep in it. She knew what she was getting into when she got into that family. And she had to think in the back of her mind that she's going to be with these people the rest of her life.
2: Well, when you say these people, what's wrong with the Watkins?
7: Nothing bad. They just a little bit different than what we're used to. I mean, we don't believe in drinking. We don't believe in smoking.
2: But you have guns in the house.
7: Yes, sir.
2: Watkins was shot in the back of the head.
7: Yes, sir.
2: In your family's home.
7: Yep.
2: And somebody in your family did it.
7: That's correct.
2: So it's pretty hard for you to be sitting here judging somebody else.
7: Oh, exactly. Exactly.
0: In the end, it was a murder that Ed Skinner thought might have been planned as a way to get what Jennifer wanted, but leave the Skinner family intact and unscathed.
7: Very, very poorly planned out scheme on my niece and my sister's side that ruined the Watkins family, ruined the Skinner family. I don't think that they planned it out as good as what they should have if they was going to do something like that.
0: Despite the accusations of a family conspiracy, neither Jennifer nor anyone else in the Skinner family was charged with any crime related to the shooting. No one in the family had agreed to speak with Dateline except Ed. As for Stephen's parents, they've been raising Alex in Illinois. They battled Jennifer for visitation with Sydney, and in 2010, a judge awarded it to them. Then in 2016, a judge determined Sydney was a neglected child. She went to live with her paternal aunt and uncle, who've been granted permanent guardianship. Jennifer has supervised visitation rights. Meanwhile, Stephen's parents have spoken to Sydney about what happened to her dad.
5: From my viewpoint, he gave his life for her.
8: That's all for now. I'm Lester Holt. Thanks for joining us.
9: Vanessa was a good soldier.
10: Did she go into the army to help people?
11: Yes.
10: Another soldier notified command she was missing.
9: They're searching their company areas. They're searching the installation.
10: It's like she vanished into thin air. This takes a turn, this story. So her family said that she was being sexually harassed by a superior. This kicked off the hashtag I am Vanessa Guillen.
12: I don't know what makes them think they have the right to harass my sister.
13: Women are coming forward saying they too were sexually harassed in the army.
14: Enough is enough. We need to change this.
15: The trends are going the wrong way. That's really tearing at us as an institution.
9: A man who is out digging holes sees what he thinks is human hair.
11: I kept praying because miracles can happen. I would say, please don't let it be.
8: I'm Lester Holt, and this is Dateline.
16: Here's Andrea Canning with Voices for Vanessa.
17: I couldn't believe this was happening to me. It was the scariest part in my life because I was alone.
18: So many were quiet for so long.
17: I was harassed, sexually assaulted, raped, and physically threatened. This man that I trusted. I felt violated. I felt stupid.
18: But now they want to be heard.
19: The men who sexually assaulted me are still serving in uniform today.
20: There's no excuse for harassment. It has to stop.
18: All these voices inspired by one that suddenly went silent. April 22nd, 2020 should have been an easy Wednesday for Private First Class Vanessa Guillen. The 20-year-old was heading to her station at Fort Hood, since renamed Fort Cavazos, where she'd complete a few tasks her boss had texted her about the night before. Even in this regimented army world, PFC Guillen texted a lot with her boyfriend, her girlfriends, and according to her sister Lupe, Vanessa constantly texted with their mother Gloria.
11: My mom, texted her every other hour, what are you eating? Are you okay?
18: So it was strange when, by midday, their mom stopped hearing from Vanessa. That's when her sister Myra tried to reach her.
21: The call went straight to voicemail. And lunchtime, I texted her, the message didn't send. I tried calling again. I went to voicemail. That's when I started getting really scared.
18: Vanessa Guillen's life story was a typically American one. The daughter of immigrants, one of six children, she was a mix of many things. Ambition, generosity, humor.
10: When no one was watching her, she was with her family. What was her personality like?
11: She was goofy. She just laughed at herself, so her laugh just was contagious.
18: According to her mother, Gloria, even as a child, Vanessa was laser-focused.
10: Is it true she wanted to be in the army as young as 10 years old?
11: Exacto, sí. Una vez me dijo a mí, mami, voy a escribirme al ejército cuando sea yo ya adulta, adolescente, 18 años.
18: By high school, it looked like Vanessa would have plenty of options in life. She excelled in school, and her friend Ashley Macias said sports were her thing.
22: Running, working out, she was doing, always exercising.
10: Was she the whole package in high school?
22: She was friendly with everybody she encountered.
18: As graduation neared, Vanessa told her family she hadn't changed her mind. She still planned to enlist in the Army.
11: She wanted to help others, and she wanted to, have better opportunities.
18: After basic training, Vanessa was assigned to the 3rd Cavalry Division at Fort Hood in Killeen, Texas. There, she specialized in small arms and artillery repair. Things went well. Vanessa made friends, received great feedback from her superiors. And on the weekends, she'd make the 3-hour drive down to visit her family in Houston. But a few months in, her family noticed a change.
11: Ah,
1: ojerosa, delgada, no dormía.
18: Gloria asked her daughter what was wrong.
1: Pero decía que estaba bien, que no me preocupara, que estaba bien, que estaba bien.
18: Now, a year later, Vanessa had gone off the family radar. As the day passed, her silence nagged at Myra. Of course, Vanessa could just be occupied with work. Still, it wasn't like Vanessa to disappear. Problem was, where to look for her?
3: Fort Hood is one of the largest army installations in the world.
18: Jasmine Caldwell reports on Fort Hood for NBC affiliate KCEN-TV.
3: It has about 214,000 acres. There's about 65,000 soldiers, roughly. So it's a very, very large place.
18: Myra agonized. The place was so large, her sister could easily be forgotten. And she didn't like what she was hearing when she said she spoke with one of Vanessa's staff sergeants.
21: He just wasn't able to tell me anything. And that just made me even more upset.
18: Too upset to sit home and wait.
4: You headed to Fort Hood? So you needed answers.
21: Right.
18: Myra says she was surprised by the reception she got at the gate.
4: What did they tell you?
21: They tried to ask me if I knew anything. I'm like, if I knew anything, I wouldn't be standing here.
4: So this is a mystery. What happened to your sister? No one knows anything?
21: Everyone claims that, They just didn't know.
18: Army investigators did tell the family one terrifying thing.
21: Everything was there. Her car, her keys, credit, debit card, ID itself, her military ID, and she would never leave without it.
4: That is extremely bizarre that she's gone, but all these critical items that, of course, any soldier would have, especially the ID, is there. What did that tell you?
21: Something really bad happened to her.
4: How does she just disappear?
21: Exactly.
16: Coming up. How does someone just disappear from a military base?
3: My first thought, she must have went AWOL.
16: And then, the last images of Vanessa before she went missing, picking up food at a local restaurant.
23: The owner said she seemed like she was worried about something.

0: On April 24th, 2 days after Vanessa Guillen's disappearance, the Army released what's called a Be on the Lookout notice, a BOLO. At first, Jasmine Caldwell of NBC affiliate KCEN-TV didn't pay much attention to it.
1: It happens often. My first thought, she must have went AWOL. You know, just swept it under the rug. But then, you know, the next day, it wouldn't go away. You know, we're kind of like, well, let's look into this.
2: Vanessa's family and friends are determined to find her.
0: What caught Jasmine's eye right away was the determination of Vanessa's family. You didn't leave the area, you stayed.
3: I told my mom I'm not gonna leave until I know something, or until I find her.
4: I know she's gonna be with us soon, I can feel it.
0: By now, Fort Hood had dispatched soldiers to search for Vanessa. Local, state, and federal law enforcement helped. But as the number of days without Vanessa grew, her family wondered if the search lacked urgency. So they kept pressure on investigators and searchers, even looking for her themselves.
4: It's a matter of time before somebody, you know, actually confesses something, or we find a way to find her ourselves.
5: We're searching anywhere. We were, like, keep printing posters, putting it everywhere, contacting people, like Dateline.
0: Dateline posted a Missing in America article about Vanessa, reaching hundreds of thousands of people online. The family didn't let up, but they say the Army wasn't much help, that they got very little information from Fort Hood.
5: They try to, like, we can't help you anymore because there's no information, there's no tips going on, but, like, that's your job, do your job.
0: The family said their conversations at Fort Hood disturbed them. They felt ignored, that the Army wasn't sharing enough details, and that the search was still moving too slowly.
5: We started protesting in the East Gate, right there, telling them that we're not going to leave, we're going to stay here until we find Vanessa.
0: Even with weekly rallies, local TV coverage, and intensified searches, there was no sign of Vanessa.
6: A reward was posted. Hundreds of people were searching. But weeks had gone by, and nothing.
3: I still had faith. I had faith that we were going to find her.
7: Oh, hi, Jasmine.
0: Then Jasmine Caldwell found what she thought was a clue.
2: Well, hey, Chris, the owner of Taqueta Mexico restaurant here in Killeen gave me surveillance footage.
0: It was video of Vanessa from a week before she went missing.
2: You can see her getting out of her white Jeep and going to get food inside Taqueta Mexico.
0: The last images of Vanessa before she disappeared.
2: The owner, Jaime Moreno, says he knew her well and says the last time he saw Guillen, she didn't seem like her normal, cheerful self. In fact, he says she seemed like she was worried about something.
0: Our partner network, Telemundo, went with Gloria to the restaurant as she tried to find out what she could. For weeks, the family had been trying anything, everything to find Vanessa, including a big push on social media.
5: We started the Facebook page, Find Vanessa Guillen.
0: Their Facebook page was exploding.
5: Every day we used to get like 10,000 followers, 10,000 likes.
0: And now, Jasmine's station had company.
1: It's getting national attention, so it was just we lived, like we eat, sleep, and breathe Vanessa Guillen.
6: It was getting traction.
3: We kept pressure as a family because we wanted answers.
8: This just shows how much people actually do care. We're not in the fight alone.
0: Meanwhile, Lupe began reading up on Fort Hood. She discovered a series of investigations into problems there.
5: It was like, my sister's not the only one missing.
6: From
5: Fort Hood Army Base.
6: Fort Hood.
5: Then I read two mass shootings. Not only one, but various prostitution rings, gang members, drug use, violence. I was like, what's happening in Fort Hood?
0: In addition, Fort Hood has some of the highest murder, sexual harassment, and sexual assault rates in the U.S. Army. Knowing that only made the family doubt the Army officials more. Nearly 2 months after Vanessa disappeared, her family took a dramatic step. Vanessa's mother said Vanessa told her a secret. She said she had been sexually harassed by a superior. The family went public on Telemundo.
9: ¿Dónde está Vanessa Guillén?
10: Estoy siendo acosada por un sargento. ¿Pero cómo acosada sexualmente? Le dije, ¿y no ha reportado a esa persona? No, ella nunca se animó que por represalias, que no me van a creer.
0: Vanessa's family was certain her disappearance was connected to sexual harassment.
7: I don't know what makes them think they have the right to harass my sister.
11: Where is Vanessa?
0: They demanded investigators get to the bottom of it.
7: They all have a grandma, a sister, a mother, a daughter. Would you like them to be sexually harassed? No!
0: They revealed Vanessa's secret in hopes of solving a mystery. What they didn't realize was that they just started a movement.
12: Coming up, outrage and then an outpouring.
6: The stories these women were posting, it was just flooding social media channels.
12: Stories of what some call the man's world of the military.
13: 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And he said, why? What are you going to do about it? 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
0: The two-month search to find Private First Class Vanessa Guillen had suddenly taken on a new dimension. It was becoming a movement to fight sexual harassment in the military.
6: When her family said that she told them she was being sexually harassed, that news, I remember reading it and thinking, this is something bigger than just a missing soldier.
0: Haley Britsky reports on the Army for Task and Purpose, a magazine that covers the military.
6: We started hearing a lot of noise. A lot of people were not happy, and this message was really getting out with Vanessa's name at the center of it. This kicked off the hashtag I am Vanessa Guillen, and the stories these women were posting, it was just flooding social media channels.
0: These are the voices of active service members and veterans who posted harrowing accounts of sexual harassment and assault they said they endured while serving their country.
20: A leader sexually assaulted me, and I didn't say anything because I was warned that nothing would happen and my career would end.
21: I was absolutely sexually harassed quite a bit during my time in the Navy.
22: I've gone through so many therapy sessions and medications.
21: He got a slap on the wrist. The day I heard this news was the day that I lost faith in the military.
23: I was harassed verbally and sexually, and everyone's answer to women being harassed was that you could never do anything about it.
0: Melissa Bryant says sexual harassment was common throughout her military career. The former Army captain works as an advocate for veterans.
24: Sometimes it was slick, and then sometimes it was just so egregiously disgusting that I would just laugh it off.
0: She says she's proud of her service, but suffered verbal sexual harassment throughout her time in the Army.
24: I usually got comments about my breasts
13: A lot.
6: Really?
13: Oh, yes. Yes, a lot.
6: Like the...
13: Yeah, like, how do you manage to do push-ups with those?
6: Oh, and were any of the comments hitting on you?
13: Oh, yes. And then they'd say, oh, no offense, ma'am. You know, you just one of the good-looking ones.
0: Melissa says she had to be careful how she reacted, especially with superiors.
6: What if it was your superior making an inappropriate comment, and let's say you did snap back? What would happen?
13: There would definitely probably be a reprimand at that point. There is a very real fear of retaliation.
0: But it wasn't just her superiors.
13: I was in company command, and I had a soldier make comments toward me. You know, I told him, hey, you really need to cut that out. And he said, why? What are you going to do about it? And in my mind, I realized, I'm not going to do anything about it. That was the lowest point for
6: me. When you have that realization that he's right, I'm not going to do it. That's a horrible realization.
13: It was a horrible realization. This is someone who's reporting to me, who's essentially taking away my authority and my agency as a woman and also as an officer, and saying, you're not going to do anything about it.
0: For Bryant, the message was clear. Taking on harassers could damage her career.
6: Is it fair to say the military is still mostly a man's world?
13: It very much so is. It's changing, but it's still very much a male-dominated world.
0: And while the military has set up programs like SHARP, the Army's Sexual Harassment and Abuse Response Program, reports of sexual harassment still rose by 10% between 2018 and 2019. Higher numbers can partly be attributed to some service members feeling more comfortable reporting harassment and abuse.
1: Where is Vanessa?
2: We want answers!
0: As Vanessa's disappearance turned into a cause, her family brought on board a firebrand attorney named Natalie Quam to get to the bottom of their claims Vanessa was sexually harassed.
3: She said, how much are you going to charge us? And I said, I'm not going to charge you anything. You lost your sister. I want to help you out.
0: But Quam says the Army was reluctant to share details on the case with her, too.
6: Is it possible that they were doing all this investigation, but they were just really holding it because that's how they operate and they aren't going to share critical details in an investigation?
3: With a missing person case, you share information with the family. And the reason I feel like they didn't want to share information with us is because they didn't want the being critiqued. They didn't want to be questioned.
0: Major General Donna Martin commanded the Army's Criminal Investigation Division, the CID, which investigated Vanessa's disappearance.
4: I think there's a misperception out there by many that because we watch all of these crime shows on TV, that they unfold that easily and that DNA turns around and that evidence just turns up. And it doesn't happen like that in real life.
6: How important was this investigation?
0: She says behind the scenes, the investigation was much more intense than anyone realized. She'll take us inside it next.
12: Coming up, On Base, a frustrating hunt for clues.
6: Any blood evidence?
4: There are no signs of blood.
6: No signs of a struggle?
4: None.
6: It's like she vanished into thin air.
4: Almost.
0: Vanessa Guillen's family and her supporters were convinced the Army had been negligent in its response to her disappearance.
4: This investigation was absolutely the number one priority.
0: General Donna Martin says the Army was doing everything possible to find Vanessa, and a lot of soldiers were helping.
4: Over 500 soldiers turn out at this point. They're searching their company areas. They're searching the installation. They're looking everywhere for Vanessa.
0: And in the weeks that followed, she says her investigators chased down every lead.
4: We conducted over 300 interviews with members from the unit and from soldiers from Fort Hood.
0: She says investigators started by narrowing down a timeline of Vanessa's day, where she was and who she was with.
4: Every person who had an encounter with Vanessa that day was a person of interest to us.
0: Vanessa's first encounter was at 10 a.m. in a weapons storage and repair room, known as an arms room. She left personal items there with a soldier whose rank was specialist.
4: So we learned that specialist had spent some time with her And actually, because she had left those items in the first arms room, had an expectation that she would return.
0: Investigators learned that when Vanessa left that room, she walked 75 yards to a second arms room. She met another specialist there sometime after 10:20.
4: Specialist told us that Vanessa had arrived at his arms room and that she had conducted her task, and then she left.
6: Was there any reason to suspect that he had done anything wrong?
4: No.
0: In fact, Vanessa texted her platoon leader she'd completed her tasks in the second arms room, and three eyewitnesses smoking under a tree said they saw Vanessa at 11:15.
4: Those soldiers told us in an interview that they saw Vanessa move towards the parking lot. And so because we knew her car was in the parking lot, we absolutely searched her car.
6: Was anything found in the car?
4: No.
0: Investigators would end up bringing in a forensics unit to look for evidence.
6: Any blood evidence, any smell of cleaning supplies that would suggest that something had happened in one of those rooms?
4: There are no signs of blood in the arms room.
6: No signs of a struggle?
4: None.
6: It's like she vanished into thin air.
4: Almost.
6: Did you see anything in her personal life? Any red flags?
4: None at all.
6: This is a responsible soldier.
4: Yes, absolutely. No information that would suggest she would walk away of her own volition.
0: Weeks went by. Then the case shifted focus when investigators learned the soldiers who thought they'd seen Vanessa at 11:15 had been mistaken. They'd really seen her an hour earlier, around the time she'd met with the two soldiers in the arms rooms.
6: Did either of these soldiers have any reason to kill Vanessa that you could gather?
4: We have no information that will lead us that either of these soldiers had a reason to kill Vanessa.
0: Even so, the specialist Vanessa was with in the second arms room could have been the last person to see her alive. His name was Aaron Robinson, a 20-year-old combat engineer.
6: What was Robinson's alibi that day?
4: Specialist Robinson tells us that once he had met with Vanessa, that he pretty much was done for the day. And so he actually locked the arms room, and he left for the day.
0: Robinson's personal ID was entered into the security system, indicating he'd left the arms room when he said he did.
6: Did he go home?
4: That was his story. He told us he was home for the rest of the evening.
6: And who was he with?
4: Cicely Aguilar.
0: Cecily Aguilar was Robinson's 22-year-old girlfriend, a civilian estranged from her husband. Aguilar worked at a local gas station, but had a side business on social media, posting racy pictures of herself for quick cash.
5: Just to be hailed.
0: Reporter Jasmine Caldwell learned from court records that Aguilar told investigators pretty much the same story as Robinson's.
5: The night of April 22nd, she was, you know, at her home with Aaron Robinson. Didn't know anything about the disappearance of Vanessa Guillen.
0: But that wasn't adding up for investigators. In court documents, they laid out an entire scenario of Vanessa's disappearance using cell phone analysis. Military reporter Haley Britsky says the documents reveal the night Vanessa went missing, there were multiple calls between Aguilar and Robinson. That seemed odd because they both said they were together all night at home.
6: And the phones were both there, his
8: right.
6: And hers.
8: Right, yes.
0: Aguilar told investigators she could explain those calls.
8: The reason he'd called her multiple times is because she couldn't find her phone and he was helping her find it. Investigators knew that wasn't quite the full story because the calls were longer than you would expect for someone just quickly calling to help you find your cell phone.
0: In a later interview, they confronted Cecily Aguilar with location data that placed her phone about 20 miles from her home near a river.
8: While at first she did confirm the story that she had been at home the entire night, she later backtracked and said they had taken a drive to de-stress, to look at the stars.
0: If Cecily Aguilar's story seemed shaky to investigators, they became even more suspicious when search teams arrived at the river and made a disturbing discovery.
8: So they found what they described as a burn site.
0: Among the scorched trees were remnants of a big burned-out plastic box, called a tough box. Investigators had stumbled upon a huge clue. Weeks earlier, two witnesses had seen Robinson wheeling a tough box out of the arms room the day Vanessa went missing. But what did it mean, and was it enough to arrest him?
6: In a case like this, you really have to dot your I's and cross your T's.
4: That's exactly right. And that burned tough box in and of itself was not a real connection to Specialist Robinson at this point.
0: Investigators feared the worst, but they still couldn't prove anything. They had no evidence Robinson had harmed Vanessa. But 9 days later, everything changed. Coming up.
12: Miles from the base, a heart-stopping discovery.
4: A man who is out digging holes hits cement and sees what he thinks is human hair.
6: That is such a disturbing discovery.
4: It's tragic.
7: And I kept praying. I was like, please, God, because miracles can happen. I was like, please, don't let it be.
12: When
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6: Oh, ouch.
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0: On June 30th, more than a week after investigators searching for Vanessa Guillen found a suspicious burn site and the remnants of a black box, contractors installing a fence in the same location stumbled upon something even more sinister.
11: Investigators have found partial human remains about 25 miles southeast of Fort Hood.
14: Most of the investigative work has been happening just back that way beyond that tree line.
0: It was 69 days after Vanessa disappeared.
4: A man who is out digging holes in this area hits cement. And when he hits cement, he sees what he thinks is human hair.
6: That is such a disturbing discovery.
4: It's tragic.
6: So CID calls you and
4: right.
6: tells you what?
25: That they've discovered human remains.
6: Do you, in your heart, believe it's Vanessa?
25: I did.
7: And I kept praying. I was like, please, God. Because miracles can happen, I would say, please, don't let it be.
0: An investigator later confirmed the worst with a single detail.
25: He told me about her hair.
6: How did he describe it?
25: Well, her long black hair.
6: So you're the first in your family to learn this. How do you share the news with everyone else?
25: I couldn't tell them.
26: The body of Vanessa Guillen, the missing Fort Hood soldier, has been discovered.
7: Yo cuando me enteré fue que mi hija ya no estaba conmigo. Porque llegué a la casa y miré flores y el altar de la niña y yo les dije, ¿por qué tienen así a la niña? La niña no está muerta.
0: But she was dead. At just 20 years old, Vanessa Guillen had been murdered.
4: Vanessa was one of us. It was heartbreaking for all of us.
0: Hours after Vanessa's body was discovered, Cecily Aguilar was called in again for questioning, and her story went to pieces.
8: The moment this all really wrapped together is when Cecily Aguilar, Robinson's girlfriend, confesses all of this to authorities.
0: Aguilar told them her involvement began hours after Vanessa went missing. According to a criminal complaint, that nighttime trip she said she'd made with Robinson to de-stress and gaze at the stars was just another lie.
8: Aguilar told investigators that Robinson picked her up from work and went out with him to the river. She tells them that Robinson told her that he killed a female soldier and that he put her in a box and drove her out to the river.
0: Aguilar said Robinson led her to the box.
8: When he opened it, she saw Vanessa Guillen inside of it. And she told investigators that they then went forward to dispose of the body. They tried to burn her body, but it wasn't burning completely. And that's when they buried her remains into three separate graves in the area.
0: As for the murder itself, investigators say it happened on April 22nd in the arms room where Robinson worked, where there were no security cameras.
10: Did Cecily say how he had killed her?
8: She told authorities that Robinson told her he'd hit her several times in the head with a hammer.
10: It must just tear you apart when you think about her in that room.
15: Yes, taking a human's life that way is disgusting.
20: I hate to think of it because I can just feel more or less the panic that she was in.
0: Vanessa's sisters find comfort in the heartfelt murals honoring Vanessa and can only imagine why she was killed.
20: I felt that he sexually assaulted her in that arms room.
0: They believe he then silenced Vanessa by killing her.
15: No one was there to help her. No one was there to take care of her.
0: Cecily Aguilar's interview was enough to finally take Robinson into custody. But there was a problem. Even though Robinson had been confined to the barracks due to COVID rules and was placed under observation as a suspect in the investigation, he was not under armed guard. So he made his move.
8: Robinson got out of the barracks and left the base.
0: Investigators called on Cecily Aguilar to help.
6: You're with Aguilar.
4: Yes.
6: And she is reaching out to Robinson.
4: Yes.
6: This is trying to
4: get him
6: to come out of hiding or...
4: That's correct.
0: Investigators told Aguilar to call Robinson, and they listened in as the couple discussed Vanessa's death.
8: He did not deny anything.
0: And soon after, maybe feeling the walls closing in, Robinson texted Aguilar links to news reports about Vanessa's remains being found earlier that day.
8: He began sort of mentioning these news articles that were covering that some human remains had been found, although they hadn't been identified yet as Vanessa Guillen's. And in a phone call, he told Aguilar, baby, they found pieces. They found pieces.
0: By pieces, investigators were convinced Robinson meant the remains of Vanessa found by the river. They had the evidence they needed, and they had a fix on Robinson's phone. They moved in to arrest him. But they wouldn't get the chance.
12: Coming up, after Vanessa's story and all the others, some tough questions for the Army.
6: Would you say there's a problem with sexual harassment, sexual assault in the military?
21: The trends are going the wrong way. That's really tearing at us as an institution.
12: But what will they do about it?
13: It needs to be a complete enforcement, and you police our own.
6: What do you say to women when they ask your advice if they should go into the Army?
13: Right now, I don't know that I could tell my own daughter to go into the military.
22: I feel like I'm getting robbed when I bet the finals on a sports book.
23: Dude, delete that app. You need to be using Polymarket.

0: Army investigators were sure Aaron Robinson murdered Vanessa Guillen, and now they were closing in on him.
1: He's actually seen by an off-duty police officer, and they radio to the local police department.
0: When the officer moved in on Robinson, he started to run, and the officer gave chase.
1: Then there's this confrontation, and when he goes to apprehend him, Robinson takes a gun and shoots himself.
0: Right there, in the street, Robinson was suddenly dead.
2: What's it like for you when you get that call that our prime suspect has just killed himself? I mean, a dramatic conclusion.
1: It is. It means that maybe we'll never find out why he killed Vanessa. It's so open, and it doesn't give us any closure, and it certainly doesn't give the family any closure because they don't know why.
0: So Robinson never had to face a judge, but Cecily Aguilar did. She was arrested and later pleaded guilty to 4 felony charges, including accessory after the fact. She was sentenced to 30 years. Meanwhile, Vanessa's story became so big, her family was invited to the White House in July 2020.
3: We need a change, and we need a positive change.
0: President Trump told them he would look into Vanessa's case, quote, very powerfully.
4: So we're going to get to the bottom of it.
5: This is a wake-up call, and it has captivated the attention of the entire Army leadership.
0: Ryan McCarthy was Secretary of the Army at the time and is a former Army Ranger with combat experience in Afghanistan.
5: I was a soldier, and I'm a father of a daughter. And I can't begin to understand the pain that the Guillens are under. You know, I have to look at this and fix this and stem these tides.
2: What would you say to the Guillen family right now if they're watching?
5: I'm heartbroken. I'm sorry. I'm disappointed. And to know that we're going to do everything we can to make the changes necessary so things like this never happen again.
0: Investigators believe Robinson cleaned the crime scene in less than 45 minutes. But Army forensics experts only conducted tests in the arms room 2 months later, after Vanessa's remains were found, and after Robinson had killed himself.
2: There's been some criticism that you had a pretty clear idea that Specialist Robinson was the killer, and you let him get away.
5: Looking at how law enforcement comes forward to put a warrant on an individual takes a lot of facts. It's very challenging how they come to that conclusion.
2: I think people look at it and say, this is the Army, and they couldn't keep an eye on him?
5: That's something that has to be looked at.
0: We asked if the then secretary had looked at the Army's communication with Vanessa's family.
2: They say that they were treated with disrespect, that this was a botched investigation.
5: There are a lot of things that we can and can't say due to the nature of where you are in the investigations that creates frustration with the families.
2: And yet they still feel this way. Where do you think the breakdown was?
5: They're upset, Andrea. I mean, they're upset. They want answers. We'll continue to be very frequent in our communications every time we have the information, having them among the first to know. But this family is grieving.

0: Big part of the family's grief was their belief that Vanessa had been sexually harassed.
1: Do you think sexual harassment played a role in any way in Vanessa's murder?
2: There's no evidence to suggest that Vanessa Guillen was sexually harassed by Specialist Robinson.
0: But while her family said Vanessa didn't report being sexually harassed, Secretary McCarthy said her higher-ups were aware Vanessa was having a problem.
3: Allegations were brought forward to her chain of command about her being sexually harassed.
1: By a superior?
3: We'll get into the specifics when we're able to talk more in the future.
0: In April 2021, an Army investigation found that Vanessa Guillen spoke to her chain of command twice about being sexually harassed by a superior, and that no formal action was taken. Investigators found no evidence that Aaron Robinson harassed Vanessa, but they determined he had harassed a different female soldier in 2019. The report also concluded that Aaron's escape while being detained after the discovery of Vanessa's remains was the result of poor communication and other lapses by Army personnel. The Army has disciplined 19 soldiers and officers in connection with Vanessa Guillen's case. Two others were disciplined in relation to the permissive culture found to exist at Fort Hood.
1: A Department of Defense report says that in 2018, over 24% of active duty women had been sexually harassed and over 6% of active duty men. Would you say there's a problem with sexual harassment, sexual assault in the military?
3: The trends are going the wrong way. The numbers are very high. That's really tearing at us as an institution.
1: How do you change that culture?
3: Army senior leaders sitting down with their subordinates and just saying that type of behavior is intolerable. We don't accept it in our ranks. And if it continues, we're going to hold people accountable.
0: Former Army Captain Melissa Bryant says words need to become actions.
4: It needs to be a complete enforcement, and you police our own.
1: What do you say to women when they ask your advice if they should go into the Army?
4: Right now, I don't know that I could tell my own daughter to go into the military. I'm not sure that my father would tell me now to go into the military, and my father was a Vietnam veteran, served 27 years.
0: Fort Hood seems to epitomize the Army's deeply entrenched and long-term problems. In November 2020, an independent review of Fort Hood by outside experts found a toxic culture permissive of sexual harassment and assault at the Army base.
5: We have a problem. We've got to recognize we have a problem, and we've got to fix it.
6: It pains me that it took the death of your daughter.
0: California Congresswoman Jackie Speier, chair of the House Armed Services Subcommittee on Military Personnel, has been trying to pull the military into line for about a decade.
5: The military brass would come to us and say, we have zero tolerance for sexual assault and sexual harassment, and they were given a pass. Not anymore.
0: She says in a 2019 military survey, 120,000 service members said they'd been sexually harassed, but less than 1% filed a complaint. And when it comes to sexual assault, of the 20-plus thousand cases, only about 1% resulted in convictions.
5: We are introducing the I Am Vanessa Guillen legislation today.
0: So she's introduced legislation with strong bipartisan support, the Vanessa Guillen Act, that requires sexual harassment and assault complaints be investigated by an independent military prosecutor.
7: In the U.S. Army.
1: Why will things be different this time around?
5: This legislation creates accountability. There'll be independent investigations taking place, and I'm going to guarantee that that kind of action is taken by the military by making sure this legislation gets passed.
0: Representative Speier's hard work paid off when a key part of the I Am Vanessa Guillen Act was signed into law. Legal decisions in military sexual assault cases have now shifted from commanders to independent prosecutors. Also enacted, a provision establishing sexual harassment as a standalone offense under military law.
1: Would you say that this is the Me Too movement of the military?
5: I think there's no question that this is the Me Too movement of the military. Vanessa will go down in history in saving so many other service members' lives.
0: In August 2020, Vanessa's casket was taken by horse-drawn carriage to a memorial service at her former high school. Her family chose a private burial, though a military funeral was an option.
8: We actually declined. My mom didn't want the military casket or anything of that. So
1: because of how the military handled us?
8: Right. Tan bella su carita. Yo lo quiero ver su carita y abrazarla. yo la quiero ver.
0: Vanessa's family hopes her legacy will be about bringing change to the Army, giving a voice to so many men and women who have suffered in silence.
7: Ella es un ángel maravilloso que toda la nación, y no nomás toda la nación, todo el mundo sabe y la ama aún sin conocerla.
9: That's all for now. I'm Lester Holt. Thanks for joining us.
10: He was definitely charismatic. He lived every single day. He knew that it was dangerous, but no one ever knew that someone would die over it.
9: He was the new kid in town, super popular, all about adventure.
11: This kid was, like, awesome.
10: He just jumped right into, like, the culture.
12: Kind of like to show off a little bit to the girls.
9: They were the neighbors just down the block. A family in fear.
13: They had had their vehicles broken into. She was scared.
9: Someone had been sneaking into their home, and now someone was in their garage.
14: This was a burglar who had broken in.
15: I'm sitting there panicking like he's coming at me.
9: In a flash, it was over.
16: I just got shot!
9: That charismatic kid, dead on the floor.
17: That's terrible. I think I screamed for hours.
9: What had happened in that garage that night?
10: It was just like the last person that would come to my mind.
9: A neighbor protecting his home or preparing a trap.
13: Makes the statement, it's showtime.
14: It's showtime.
13: Exactly.
9: A teenager, a father, a murder. No one would be the same.
10: We are all like taken aback.
9: I'm Lester Holt and this is Dateline. Here's Josh Mankiewicz with Deadly Exchange.
18: It's a dilemma that confronts every teenager, how to simultaneously fit in with your friends and rebel against everyone else. That two-step is made a little easier by the knowledge, maybe the certainty, that you're going to live forever.
10: Kids do dumb stuff all the time.
18: And so sneaking out of the house in the dead of night to meet other teenagers, to drink, party, or just hang out, well, that's nothing new. Usually, teens sneak back home safely. This wasn't one of those times.
12: I thought it was some kind of, like, joke, and I, like, just couldn't believe it, really.
11: I was just freaking out, and I was like, it can't be, it can't be.
18: It was April 2014 when two bright foreign exchange students living in Montana slipped out of their home.
19: Oh, he's laying face down. He's barely breathing.
18: Just minutes later, their amazing American adventure came to a sudden and tragic end.
19: And where is he bleeding from? Everywhere.
17: It was horrific.
10: No one ever knew that someone would die over it.
11: It was just the worst thing that could have ever happened to us.
18: It all began so differently for Deron Day-Day, a dream come true. He was an exchange student from Hamburg, Germany, excited to soak up anything and everything American. At 17, Deron had landed in a special corner of the West, Missoula, Montana.
10: He was definitely charismatic.
18: Dana, Anna, and Chance were three of Deron's closest friends at Big Sky High School.
10: He was way different than all of the other foreign exchange students that usually come. He was really outspoken and outgoing, and he just jumped right into, like, the culture.
11: He wanted to do everything there was to do in Missoula.
14: And he was a terrific athlete.
12: Mm-hmm.
18: It was no coincidence that Jay Bostrom, the teacher who recruited Deron to Big Sky, also happened to be the school's soccer coach.
20: No holds bar, just go get it done. And when Deron played, that's how he played. I think the guys were immediately like, this guy's cool, kind of a badass, you know.
11: He was, like, pretty stocky kid, liked to lay people out. Yeah,
10: yeah, he was tough, for sure. He threw down.
11: Yeah.
18: And according to his friends, Deron's soccer skills and his good looks definitely helped him with the opposite sex.
12: He was always talking to girls here in America and the girls back home in Germany.
14: A man of the world.
12: Exactly. Yeah.
10: The other soccer girls always said that he would never miss a chance to take his shirt off when he's running around the field because they knew that he was going to put on a show for them.
18: Deron lived with his host parents, Randy and Kate, in the Prospect neighborhood, a hilly subdivision of Missoula.
16: He was just such a terrific kid. You could see that right off the bat.
14: And he called you mom and dad?
21: He did. He really became our son. There is no doubt about it.
18: But Deron was more than just a fun kid. He was engaged in the world.
14: This was not your typical American teenager.
21: No.
14: Who kind of wants to talk about, you know, sports stars and, you know, maybe the latest fashion and...
21: No, not at all.
16: No, it's like, so what do you think about the situation in the Ukraine, you know?
18: By the end of the school year in 2014, Deron had a solid circle of friends. He was tightest with another exchange student, this one from Ecuador, Robbie Pazmino.
22: We had so many things in common, the same personality with the same wishes and dreams.
12: They're a package deal.
14: You see one, you're going to see the other.
12: Oh, yeah. Mm-hmm.
18: Saturday, April 26, 2014 was no different. The boys spent the evening playing video games and listening to music in Randy and Kate's basement.
16: I went down 10:30 or so that night, told them maybe crank the music volume down a little bit.
18: But around midnight, Deron was bored, restless, and suggested he and Robbie take a walk.
22: And I was kind of, I'm just really tired, Deron. Like, come on. He's like, okay.
18: So while Kate and Randy slept upstairs, Robbie and Deron slipped out the back door for a walk around the neighborhood. They headed up the nearby hill and then turned onto Deer Canyon Road. Then Robbie says Deron suddenly walked off in a different direction, and Robbie lost sight of him.
22: It's like, he's not coming. I continue walking.
18: Robbie says he called out to Deron, but there was no answer. So he kept walking, figuring Deron would catch up.
22: That is when I heard someone yelling, you're there, I see you there, something like that. After that, just the shots, like three or four shots, and I just start running.
18: Gunshots in a quiet residential neighborhood. A now terrified Robbie ran back home.
22: He was faster than I am. I said, he's probably coming. I was almost sure that he was coming.
18: But Deron wouldn't return, and what happened to the German exchange student would simultaneously make headlines around the world and get Americans asking, how far can you go to protect your home and family?
14: When we come back...
19: 911, what are you reporting? A robbery.
14: An urgent call to 911.
19: Somebody entered into our garage, shot to a fire.
14: And an urgent question, where was Deron?
17: That's terrible. I think I screamed for hours.
12: I was like, there's no way possible. Nothing like this has remotely happened.
14: When Dateline continues.
18: Sunday morning was less than an hour old when the sound of gunshots ricocheted through the Prospect neighborhood of Missoula, Montana.
19: 911, what are you reporting?
23: A robbery.
19: Okay, and what's going on?
23: Somebody entered into our garage, shot to a fire.
24: No, man, someone just got shot.
18: A robbery was rare in Prospect, but a shooting was unheard of. Dash cams captured the chaos as first responders raced to the scene.
25: Stay to the right. What's the number? Stop.
18: It was all happening just a few hundred feet from where foreign exchange student Deron Dede lived with his host family.
16: I kind of woke up with a start, heard four loud pops, bang, bang, bang, you know, fairly close together, and then a pause, and then another bang.
18: Randy heard the sirens and got out of bed.
16: So I went downstairs just to make sure I could lay my hands on Robbie and Deron.
22: And he came downstairs with me and he's like, where's Deron?
16: And he said he didn't know. And
14: he didn't know?
16: I thought that was kind of weird. And I looked in the rec room and didn't see Deron. And I came back to him. I said, what's going on? Where's Deron?
18: Robbie fessed up. He and Deron had sneaked out. He told Randy how Deron had walked off on his own. And then Robbie said he'd heard gunshots. Alarmed, Randy woke up his wife, and the three of them went to Deer Canyon Road.
14: How far away from your house is this?
16: 80 yards, something like that, directly above. It's just the next street above ours.
14: So this is a neighbor's house?
21: It's a neighbor's house.
18: But when they got there, police stopped them.
21: We were just hoping Deer would just walk out somewhere, walk, you know, show up and come out the door.
25: Okay. Not around the back, though.
16: I walked up to the police officer, gave him name and description, and that's when she kind of went, well, just wait here for a second, and then came back and said, I think you guys need to go to the hospital, and that it wasn't good. And as soon as she said that, I thought, gosh, we just passed an ambulance running up there, and he must have been in the ambulance.
18: What happened on that quiet street? Did Deeren and Robbie stumble into a burglary in progress? Or some violent home invasion? The police asked Robbie to answer some questions, while Kate and Randy rushed to the hospital.
21: It wasn't long after we got there that the ER doc came out and explained that his wounds were fatal and that he was no longer alive.
14: Terrible feeling.
21: It was horrible. I went outside the hospital many times and just screamed. We lost our son, too. Sorry. When they brought us in to identify his body, it was horrific. Looking at his beautiful body no longer complete. It was terrible. I screamed for hours.
18: Deeren Day-Day would never make it to his 18th birthday.
11: I thought it was a joke. I was like, there's no way possible. Nothing like this has remotely happened to me or like kind of anything in Missoula growing up. And so it was obviously a shock.
10: It was just like the last person that would come to my mind, I guess.
18: Deeren's soccer coach assumed that whatever happened to his star player, it wasn't Deeren's fault.
20: I'm trying to imagine, did he go to a party and get shot by another kid? Was he downtown Missoula and got in a scuffle? I didn't understand it.
18: So what did happen? Police on the scene quickly concluded only one person was shot, the intruder mentioned in that 911 call.
1: Who got shot?
2: The robber.
1: He's badly injured.
2: Okay. So they entered your garage and who shot him?
1: My husband.
18: And cops quickly learned something those who thought they knew Deeren well could scarcely imagine. Deeren wasn't a random, innocent victim. The young exchange student was the apparent opposite. He was the burglar.
3: It's like someone's trying to break into your car right now.
18: Police were about to hear a story from the man holding the gun that night. A story of terror and a family under siege.
3: And we've been sketched out. We don't feel safe. I'm on edge about everything.
13: Coming up, they had had their vehicles broke into. She was scared. Two frightened homeowners victimized two times before. What had happened inside that garage?
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0: A high school exchange student from Germany had been shot and killed during an apparent burglary inside a neighbor's garage in the quiet town of Missoula, Montana. Now, Darren Dede was dead, and police were investigating.
1: Does that happen a lot here? People shoot burglars who were in their homes?
2: No, it doesn't.
0: Missoula Police Department Detective Guy Baker had the case. Soon, he was interviewing the man who'd pulled the trigger.
3: Hi, Marcus.
4: Hello, sir.
3: I'm Guy Baker. I'm a detective.
0: The homeowner was Marcus Karma. Karma and his common-law wife, Janelle Flager, had just moved to Missoula. They were looking for a quiet, safe, and kid-friendly place to raise their child. Police spoke with Janelle at the scene and recorded their talk with Karma at the station.
3: So what we want to talk about is what happened tonight at your house.
0: The couple told investigators the story actually began with a burglary 3 weeks earlier. And then, just 10 days after that, the burglars returned.
2: Somebody had trespassed in their vehicles and in their garage, which was unlocked.
0: Cash, credit cards, and a cell phone were taken. The couple filed a police report, but the burglaries remained unsolved. Now, Marcus Karma said he feared they were being targeted.
4: We've pretty much been living in fear, and it sucks. And to know that we're being watched and targeted, and knowing how hard it is for you guys to actually catch a burglar with no evidence.
0: Karma said they no longer felt safe in their own home, and were terrified they'd be robbed again.
4: We've been sketched out. We don't feel safe. I'm on edge about everything.
0: The couple even emailed their neighbors to warn them about the string of burglaries and to suggest everyone lock their cars and garages.
1: Having somebody burglarize you is a terrible feeling, and it does leave people feeling violated and angry.
2: Yes, I would agree.
1: So that's not uncommon for people to be upset and extremely vigilant after a burglary.
2: I'd agree, it's not.
0: The more time that passed with the burglars at large, the more fearful Marcus and Janelle said they became, in part because he was a seasonal firefighter and would have to travel for work soon, leaving mother and child alone for months.
2: She was scared that Marcus was going to be going off on a seasonal employment here soon.
0: So Karma told police his wife decided to put together a homemade security system that would warn them if another intruder showed up.
4: She's got motion sensor one, motion sensor two, and she's got...
2: She had placed a baby monitor on the east wall of the garage.
1: A video baby monitor.
2: Once the alert sounded due to the motion detector, then they could see what the baby monitor could see.
0: All of that was connected through a smartphone app. So when the motion sensors were triggered, an alert would allow them to view live video of their garage. That Saturday night, Karma said they were trying to relax after putting their son to bed.
4: I had recorded the movie Lincoln. We were watching that. About a third of the way through that, I'm not sure what the time was. It was dark outside. But, you know, we went outside and had a smoke in the garage like we always do. We would usually leave the garage door open to air it out.
0: But 5 minutes later, an alert from the motion sensors. Someone was in the driveway. An intruder, perhaps the same one who'd targeted them before. These photos are from the home security system. That's Darren entering the garage. Marcus Karma says he grabbed a loaded shotgun he had for protection.
4: I'm sitting there with the shotgun in my hand, and I'm staring at the lock on the front door, and I can't tell if it's locked or unlocked. And I'm starting to shake at that point. You know, the adrenaline's coming like, oh my God, these guys actually came back to the house.
0: Karma said his wife stayed back while he went out the front door and turned toward the garage.
4: A few quick steps around my front, and you saw where my truck was parked, pretty much with my butt touching my grill guard. That's where I stood. And then she flipped on the light.
0: Karma told the detectives he was blinded by the sudden light and realized the only way for the intruder to get away was to go past him. Then,
4: I heard something move, like a piece of metal hit the cement. Either that or a piece of metal hit a piece of metal. It sounded like either a metal wrench being picked up or maybe the axes.
0: So Marcus Karma says he did the only thing he could to protect himself.
4: Immediately, I fired high up into the right corner of the garage. Here I am looking at my garage. I think in total, four rounds were shot, all directly. 1, 2, 3, 4.
1: If I live in Montana, what right do I have to shoot someone who has entered my house?
2: You have the right to use any force necessary in defense of yourself, but no greater force.
1: Okay, but I mean, this was a burglar who had broken in. You don't know who he is. You know it's somebody that you don't know. And they have crossed that invisible line from outdoors to indoors. And they are, by that definition alone, I would say, a threat to me.
2: Well, you got to be able to articulate the threat.
0: And Karma told investigators there was a real threat. The garage was full of tools the intruder could grab and use against him.
4: I imagine an axe flying through the air and hitting me in the skull.
0: And Karma said he was positive he heard that scraping sound just moments before he fired the shotgun.
4: Okay. I'm describing the sound when I say it hit. Okay. But what I'm picturing in my head is I'm going to die.
0: To hear Marcus Karma tell it, he'd face down a threat. It was kill or be killed. And that was justifiable homicide. The young soccer star, who was by now in the morgue, must have had a darker side that many didn't see. Detectives decided to dig deeper into the lives of both Deer and Dede and the man who shot him. What they learned would only deepen this mystery.
5: Coming up.
1: True or false, Deeren was committing a crime.
2: He was.
5: But was Deeren the only one breaking the law?
4: It's like, showtime.
2: He said, Janelle makes the statement, it's showtime.
1: It's showtime.
2: Exactly.
5: There would be anger and astonishment on both sides when Dateline continues.
0: When he was killed in a neighbor's garage, exchange student Deeren Dede was just 2 months away from returning to his family in Germany. The man who shot him said he feared for his life. And from Deeren's best friend, Robbie, police learned the teen did enter the garage to steal. As Robbie described it, Deeren was not the first kid in Missoula to go sneaking into unlocked garages. He said the kids weren't after money, credit cards, or valuables. This stunt happened often enough that it had a name, garage hopping, and the target was usually beer.
2: The reason for garage hopping or garage shopping, I've heard it called both, was for kids to go in and look for alcoholic beverages that they could easily get and take.
1: Until this shooting, that sort of wasn't on anybody's radar in law enforcement.
2: No, I had not heard garage hopping, no.
0: These three friends of Deeren say they've never gone garage hopping, but they know all about it.
1: You all know people who do it,
6: yeah,
1: or have done it.
6: Yeah.
1: Right? They understand it's illegal,
6: mm-hmm.
7: Yep.
1: But it seemed harmless.
7: Yeah, exactly. I mean, it's just, they're like, hey, dude, this is a way for you to get some extra beer, you know, when you're on a Saturday night.
1: I mean, did you think to yourself, you know, oh, my God, we didn't tell him how dangerous that could be?
7: But no one knew.
1: No one would ever
7: be like, oh, hey, don't walk into that garage. Mm-hmm. You never know if someone's going to shoot you.
0: Robbie told police Deeren had done it before, but never taken cash or valuable property.
6: He wasn't a criminal. He was like a kid. He was a kid trying to have fun and feed in the group, doing what the other guys do, trying to be part of them.
0: Was it really that innocent?
1: True or false, Deeren was committing a crime.
2: He was.
1: Entering somebody else's home, even their garage, that's a crime.
2: Yes.
1: Even if the door's open.
2: Yep.
0: And if Karma's life was threatened, he had the right to shoot, didn't he? But as police went over Karma's story about what happened just before the confrontation, something stood out when Karma was describing how his wife first noticed someone was approaching their garage.
4: She's like, showtime. She's like, I see something, a flashlight.
2: He said, Janelle makes the statement, it's showtime.
1: It's showtime.
2: Exactly.
1: Suggesting what, that they'd been getting ready for this all night?
2: That seemed like a very interesting statement to me. It's showtime.
0: It didn't seem to fit with someone claiming to be terrified in his own home. Then Karma told police he took his time going out to confront the intruder.
4: I stood up off the couch and just kind of slowly walked over towards the front door. And then she's like, hold on, hold on.
0: All of which might make you wonder, with all that time to think, why not just stay inside, lock the doors, and call police?
2: I think the easiest thing that could have been done is once they were aware someone was outside, being alerted by the tones on their phone, they call 911.
0: And while Karma said he feared for his life, police found no weapon, no axe or tool near Duren's body. The teenager was unarmed. And another red flag. Karma said he couldn't see into the garage. But cops talked to the doctors who treated Duren, and they examined the shotgun pellet patterns on the garage wall.
2: He says he can't see anything, yet he's able to track a moving person in the garage, and he hits him 2 out of 4 times.
4: 1, 2, 3, 4.
2: I didn't believe that he's just randomly shooting from right to left.
1: And so you're thinking to yourself, this does not look like a justifiable shooting.
2: No, at this point, it's looking like we have a deliberate homicide.
0: The county attorney's office agreed. Detective Baker delivered the news.
3: So we just talked to a prosecutor. She wants you to be taken into custody. So that's what's going to happen.
4: For what?
3: For homicide.
4: What?
0: Seemingly stunned, Karma borrowed the detective's phone to call Janelle.
4: Babe, being charged with murder.
8: You're guilty.
4: No. How is that deliberate homicide?
8: It's just the way the statute reads.
1: He was pretty surprised.
2: Yeah, he was surprised, and he was very emotional at that point. That's the most I saw Marcus be emotional during this whole investigation.
0: Duren's host parents had a tangle of emotions as they processed what police said had happened.
9: Not the kid we knew. Wouldn't expect that.
0: They were disappointed with Duren's actions, but livid with Karma's.
10: I just got more angry and more angry that that happened. And I mean, who thinks like that?
9: Just that, why? It was the why at that point. You know, why would someone feel compelled to do this?
11: Marcus Karma faces a deliberate homicide charge for killing a 17-year-old German exchange student.
0: Many were outraged that a homeowner could be arrested for defending his family and property. Catherine Hawkey was a crime reporter at the local Missoulian.
12: Some people were like, well, of course I could shoot somebody in my home. And that was definitely in the very beginning of the case. I received a lot of angry phone calls from people. A lot of people were afraid that this would intrude on their own rights to protect their home with a gun and their own gun rights.
0: The German press also followed the story closely. Their take echoed the thoughts of many in this country, that Duren was the victim of an American cowboy culture that glorifies gun violence.
12: And they were really incredulous that somebody could just shoot somebody for coming into their house. They just didn't understand how that worked in Montana.
0: But this is America, not Germany. Aren't you allowed to protect yourself, your home, your family? Was even that on trial now? Dogma and karma. We're about to collide.
5: Coming up.
13: This is your house. You defend it as you choose to defend it. He knew that it was a kid coming in his garage.
5: Battle lines are drawn and a revealing recording.
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5: Did Duren plead for his life?
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0: 8 months after Diran Dede's death, Marcus Karma went on trial for his murder. Seeking justice for their son, Diran's parents traveled from Germany to a Montana courtroom, where they were befriended by the same group of kids who had loved their boy.
1: A lot of us got the chance to meet his parents when they came for it, and they were really, really awesome. They were a lot like Diran.
0: His parents watched as the man who shot their son faced the charge of deliberate homicide. To Karma's defense team, led by attorney Paul Ryan, that was outright excessive.
2: It was a man who was fearful.
0: Ryan laid out a basic narrative. Marcus Karma, twice a victim of burglars, reasonably thought Diran Dede was another one, and dangerous.
3: He thought that he was dealing with drug-seeking type individuals that were erratic, and who knows what they're, how are they going to respond.
0: He told the jury his client had reason to believe Diran Dede was armed and ready to attack.
2: And because he felt his life was threatened by the movement specifically of Mr. Dede, and he had to take the steps, unfortunately, to take his life.
3: The danger of a burglar is when there's a confrontation and they all want to escape and they'll do whatever they can to get away.
0: The defense said there was no debate over one central fact. Diran Dede went into that garage to steal. And on the stand, Karma's lawyer got Diran's friend Robbie to admit that despite warnings, Diran didn't see much wrong with garage hopping.
4: I think Diran never felt like it was a crime.
2: But you were warning him. You were telling him it wasn't right. It was reckless. It was dangerous, right?
4: Yeah, yeah. Like, I understand on this way, but he maybe didn't understand.
0: In fact, the defense suggested that Diran was part of a local burglary ring that was stealing more than just beer and may have been behind the previous break-ins at the Karma house.
2: They all knew each other. They all went to Big Sky.
0: Defense attorney Ryan argued the police never really investigated those burglaries at Karma's house. And with no arrests, his client was left in a fearful, agitated state. A psychiatrist who examined Karma diagnosed it as high-magnitude stress.
3: Your body changes dramatically as far as how you're reacting to things, fight or flight. And while some people may have retreated or called the police or whatever, he came forward and confronted the individual.
2: He can't control it. His body went into fight mode.
0: The defense said Karma felt threatened in his home and was within his legal rights to shoot under something called the Castle Doctrine.
2: The legislature has made decisions that it should be easier to protect yourself within your house. You may or may not like the Castle Doctrine. I never asked you to like the law. And the judge doesn't either, but he says you have to follow the law.
0: Defense attorney Ryan insisted that Marcus Karma was guilty of nothing more than protecting his family.
2: This is your house. You defend it within your house as you choose to defend it.
0: By the time the defense rested, those closest to Diran Dede thought that Marcus Karma's lawyers had redefined what this case was about.
5: Who Diran was kind of got lost in all this, didn't it?
1: Mm-hmm. A lot of the stuff that I heard and read made him sound like some sort of just like foreigner who came here to like stir the pot and make trouble and
5: commit crimes.
1: Right, yeah.
0: But to prosecutors Andrew Paul and Jennifer Clark, the real criminal in this case was Marcus Karma, who was, plain and simple, a murderer.
2: The fact is that the defendant was angry and vengeful. He knew that it was a kid coming in his garage. He has his 12-gauge in his hand, and he waits.
0: To counter the defense's suggestion that Diran was part of some ring of thieves targeting Marcus Karma, investigators tracked down the teens who had hit Karma's garage, the ones who took the cash, credit cards, and...
4: He had a bong and a jar of weed and some alcohol.
6: Did you know a man named Diran Dede?
4: Not personally, no.
6: To the best of your knowledge, was he involved in a burglary ring?
4: No.
0: So, did Karma really fear for his life that night? Prosecutors said ballistics told the story. The first shot to hit Diran was to the back of his left arm, meaning he couldn't have been charging toward Marcus Karma.
2: And then he's got to do it one more time. He's got to make that final blow.
0: And the final shot was straight to the head. But prosecutors weren't done. They had what they thought was explosive evidence. Just before the trial began, a recording surfaced, made the night of the shooting, of a conversation an officer at the scene had with Janelle. In it, she reveals that just before the final shot, she heard Dearon beg for his life.
7: And then I heard the kid yelling, no, please. But by then there was already a shot fired.
0: And the prosecution said that after the shooting, Karma sounded like a man who was proud of himself.
8: There's an article online already, and the comments are all in your favor.
9: Really?
0: This is a jailhouse phone call between Karma and his wife, talking about the news coverage.
8: Why is he being charged? This is bull. Why is he even arrested?
9: Hey, tomorrow morning, will you buy 100 copies or something of the paper?
8: What did you say, hon?
9: DVR, record the local news tonight on TV and keep the newspapers from tomorrow.
10: And he seemed to be very proud of that fact versus remorseful.
0: But was this premeditated murder? The only other witness to the shooting was about to tell her story.
11: Coming up, a purse left as bait.
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0: Marcus Karma was on trial for killing an unarmed teenager in his garage. The prosecution was about to argue that not only was the shooting unjustified, it was planned, premeditated murder. To prove it, they put the defendant's wife, Janelle Flager, on the stand as a reluctant key witness. Janelle told the jury the same thing she and the defendant had said all along. They were living in fear of intruders.
19: Literally every day, I was like a paranoid person. I was looking over my shoulder all the time and very worried all the time.
0: So then why did they leave their garage door wide open on the day of the shooting? Especially after they'd warned their neighbors to keep their garages locked. Janelle said they smoked cigarettes in the garage and wanted to air it out.
19: I believe that it would be my right to have my garage door open to air out for a few minutes at a time, especially when I'm there.
0: The prosecution argued that Janelle and her husband left the garage door open on purpose because they were setting a trap. Janelle denied it but admitted she deliberately left a purse in the garage with items in it that could be traced back to her. The prosecution said that was bait.
20: You wanted to catch them, that's why you had the purse.
19: The purse was for them to take so they didn't come into the house, and so that when I call the police and I say, here is something traceable.
0: So an open door and a purse in plain sight. The prosecutor said Janelle and her husband set the stage then waited and watched. So when Deeran walked in, they weren't scared. They were excited.
3: It's like, showtime.
0: On the stand, Janelle denied saying those words.
20: Do you remember saying showtime when you saw somebody outside?
19: No, I don't remember saying that.
0: In court, Janelle also changed her story about what she heard in the garage that night, now denying that Deeran had been pleading for his life.
7: And then I heard the kid yelling, "No, no, no, no, no, please."
20: My question was, your testimony here today is that you never heard him say a word.
19: Right.
5: I sort of get the feeling Janelle didn't do you a lot of favors on the witness stand.
21: No, she didn't.
5: She, you know, denied saying something that could be played on tape.
21: Right. Yeah, Janelle talks a lot. And, you know, as a defense attorney, that often doesn't work out very well.
0: Janelle was never charged in the case.
5: Why wasn't Janelle charged in this?
10: In her statement to the officer, she wanted to catch the burglars. She wanted to identify them.
0: Prosecutors say they had no evidence that Janelle knew her husband was going to harm someone. So what exactly was Marcus Karma thinking? Prosecutors brought in two witnesses to support the argument that the shooting was nothing short of a planned execution.
13: He said he'd been sitting up for 3 nights with a shotgun waiting to kill some kids.
0: She works in the salon where Marcus Karma got his hair cut just days before the shooting. The woman said Karma came in ranting about his recent burglaries and his chilling plan to fix them.
13: I did say to him, "Oh my gosh, you know, have you called the police?" And he says, "Well, the police will not do anything about it." And then he had mentioned that he wouldn't mind if a couple did come by because he wouldn't mind shooting a couple of them also.
0: Her coworker told the jury she heard it too.
13: He was going to kill them. Take care of it.
22: Okay. Did he use those words, take care of it?
13: I think it was fix it.
22: Okay. Do you recall him saying anything else?
13: He said, "I'm not kidding. You will seriously see this on the news."
22: Okay, say that one. You're.
13: I'm not kidding.
22: Nervous.
13: I'm not kidding. You're seriously going to see this on the news.
21: It's intent to kill, right? He's announcing it.
5: He's lying in wait.
21: And he's telling them, "You wait and see. You're going to see this on the news."
5: That's a defense attorney's nightmare.
21: Yeah.
5: Is testimony that your client told somebody else, "I'm going to commit this crime," and then they're later charged with that crime.
21: Correct.
0: As the trial came to an end, Deeran's friends gathered to support his visiting parents.
1: There was a huge group of kids who went to the closing statements, so we went to support them on those last days. We filled up the stands with, or the seats with, I don't know how many kids.
23: A tree in front of our house became essentially the memorial for Deeran, and more things showed up that, so we felt more and more loved by Missoula than we probably ever have, you know, just because they were trying to show support for us.
0: But jurors had to consider the law and nothing else. Here's how the prosecution laid it out.
6: The issue in this case, what the defendant believed at the time he shot and killed Deeran Deed, was that belief reasonable? And was the deadly force used necessary? That's your issue.
0: Jurors went to deliberate. And after 8 hours over 2 days, they returned to court.
19: We, the jury, all of our number, find the defendant, Marcus Hendrick Karma, guilty.
0: The courtroom erupted in applause and in tears. And while they say the verdict was a relief, Deeran's host parents still feel the raw pain of his death.
23: Nothing brings Deeran back, and so it's just heartbreaking that someone felt compelled to do this.
5: Would you be host to another foreign exchange student?
23: No, my heart's too broken. Couldn't do it.
0: 2 months after the verdict, Marcus Karma addressed Deeran Dede's family at the sentencing hearing.
24: I took another man's life, and I'm sorry I can't change that. I did what I felt was necessary to protect my family and myself. I hope that no one ever finds himself in the position that I was placed in.
0: The judge sentenced him to 70 years in prison.
1: I almost wish he never said sorry because it was so empty and his face had just no expression. It was, like, scary almost. Like, we were all, like, taken aback. And I was like, take it back. Like, There was no meaning in that.
5: And they say garage hopping is no longer popular.
2: Have attitudes changed about all of that since then?
4: Of course.
1: Yeah, I haven't heard a thing about it since.
4: It's unheard of.
2: Now it is.
4: Yeah.
5: Dieran's friends are hoping people will forget the one deadly mistake Dieran made and remember instead the bright, charming guy they loved.
2: You know, you're all pretty young to have to go through this. Do you feel like this has changed you?
21: Yeah.
4: 100%, yeah. Everything, every day you wake up, you think, obviously, something like that could happen, and you need to, like, do things that matter.
2: Life seems a little more precious now.
8: Mm-hmm. He's encouraging us to do a lot of things, and I think he's still pushing us.
11: That's all for now. I'm Lester Holt. Thanks for joining us.
9: She had a dog, and the dog was kind of going crazy. Something was up. She walks through the house and walks out the back door. I had no idea what I was going to find. I knew that it was going to be very bad.
11: It sounds too strange to be true. Someone spots a prowler and calls police. But when the cops show...
12: She was killed right in the presence of police officers
25: 20, 30 feet away.
11: A mother murdered outside her own home with police standing right at her door.
9: How does this happen?
8: It really didn't set in until I actually saw the house. And then it really just all came crashing down.
11: It looked like a strange and tragic case of a burglary gone bad until the alleged burglar started talking.
26: One of the job done, one of the burglary stage.
11: He was a hired killer. And this was a hit. Now police had to catch the mastermind behind the murder.
27: They were a very unlikely trio.
11: So with the help of an undercover cop and hidden cameras, they set a trap.
28: One thing that's really great about police work is you don't have to tell people the truth.
11: Would he walk into it?
25: The first thing he did is he held up a little note that says, "Are you wired?"
11: Or walk away, a free man.
28: I thought he was going to walk.
11: I'm Lester Holt, and this

0: just over the backyard wall, not more than 30 feet away.
1: We had to be told a few times just to get it in our heads what happened.
0: What happened here, in broad daylight under the very noses of the cops, was murder. Long Beach, California, a town that may have been cheated a little in the city pride department.
2: A lot of people assume it's like L.A., but it's not. It's different. It has its own identity.
3: Do you think it's different culturally or just...
2: I think so. I think Long Beach is sort of its own beast.
3: Sure.
2: It's a little more working class.
0: Yes, and it's one of those 50 suburbs in search of a city that everybody calls L.A. But Long Beach is a brawny city unto itself. 500,000 people, 52 square miles, a busy airport, a big university, an oceanfront, a long beach, and its share of wealth and poverty, and of course, crime.
3: Lots of scope for a person who's...
2: No shortage of work for, if you cover crime.
0: Tracy Manzer covered the police beat of the local paper, the Long Beach Press-Telegram. She was fair to the cops. They trusted her. So maybe that's why one November morning...
2: Contact within the police department came over to me in the midst of this sort of press conference and said, you need to go to Bixby now. And I was a little taken aback.
0: Taken aback because Bixby was not a name you heard on the crime beat.
2: So it was very clear to me something major was going on. Packed up my stuff, ran out the door, and got to the scene.
0: The scene was in Bixby Knowles, quiet and affluent, leave it to beaver homes on carefully tended tree-lined streets. Violent crime is unheard of in Bixby Knowles, which is just the way they like it here. Maybe that's why if they grew up here or moved here, they'd rarely leave, like Rachel Kearns.
4: Everybody's very friendly, always waving. You don't get that a lot in Southern California.
0: Rachel still lives in the house she grew up in.
4: We were able to play as kids at all hours of the day. We didn't have to worry about anyone ever hurting us or coming after us. It was a really safe neighborhood.
0: But then came that November morning when Tracy Manzer roared over there in her car.
2: I had no idea. Huh. What I was going to find. But I knew based on how I was told about it that it was going to be something, very bad.
0: Oh, and it was.
2: I was barely out of my car before I saw the homicide lieutenant, the homicide sergeant, two commanders, and obviously a bank of black and whites.
3: Mm-hmm.
2: So my first thought was there was an officer-involved shooting. Either an officer had been shot and killed,
3: mm-hmm.
2: Or an officer had shot someone.
0: But no, not that. No. What really happened was far stranger than that.
5: Long Beach Police Department.
6: Yes, I'd like to report, I believe we have an attempted break-in going on at the moment.
0: It was a neighbor who saw it, like the start of some dreadful shock movie, rolling out in slow motion. It was 11:03 a.m.
6: It's taking place at my neighbor's, which is the house just to the west of me.
5: Okay, one just west to you?
6: Yes. It's the Schochner residence.
5: Okay.
0: The Schochners, the caller's next-door neighbors. Several cops responded, were there in minutes. And as they talked to the 911 caller, they heard and saw a little white dog barking incessantly from a window at the Schochner's house.
3: It was a little American Eskimo or something they called it?
2: Yeah, not a very large
3: flappy,
2: yappy dog.
3: Uh-huh.
0: A petite, framed woman came to the window to see what her dog was barking at. An officer gestured to her, come outside. Clearly bewildered, she finally opened the door.
2: So he's telling her that they got a call from a neighbor that they saw a prowler. And would it be okay if they looked in her backyard and looked around the house? And she had said that that was fine.
0: But hold on, the woman said to the police. Let me grab the key. The gate is locked.
2: So she closes the front door, walks through the house, and walks out the back door.
0: Three cops waited outside the front door. Two more cops pulled in right here in the alley behind the house. And then, to their great surprise, the prowler jumped over the backyard wall, practically into their arms. They searched him, found jewelry in his pocket. and a table.

0: razor and a cell phone and a knife with blood on it. The cops out front waited for the woman to return. She didn't. 10 seconds, 20 seconds. Did a minute go by? They decided, time to go in. They opened the door, looked through the house, and what they saw was not just terrible, but a riddle, a deception, a piece of pure evil.
1: What could have happened in that house while it was surrounded by police officers?
2: I didn't believe it. I thought it was a joke.
3: Until your father arrived with tears in his eyes.
2: That was when I knew something was wrong.
1: When Dateline continues.
0: It was a mild day, that particular November 8th. California weather, not quite noon. And as usual, it was quiet in Bixby Knowles here in Long Beach. Quiet, and in that quiet, more menacing than anybody understood. As police, responding to a call about a prowler, waited outside the front door, neither they nor the half-awake homeowner sensed the jeopardy as she closed the door in their faces and went in search of a key for the gate to the yard. Seconds ticked by. The dog barked. The woman didn't return. So the cops, still not getting it, went in. Too late.
4: She was attacked and she was killed right then and there while the officer was on her front porch.
5: Just extraordinary.
4: Yeah.
0: The victim's name was Lynn Schochner. She was 50 years old. When they found her lying quite dead just outside her own back door, they could clearly see the bright red gash across her throat. How was it possible? The policemen were just outside her front door, and more cops were in alert mode out in the alley. But the only apparent witness to the silent murder of Lynn Schochner was Lynn's little dog, Zoe. Horrified officers found her lying by Lynn's side, her white coat spattered red. Back at police headquarters, Long Beach cops, like undercover man Chris Nelson, heard the chatter.
6: We were sitting in the office, and we used to have a police radio on in the office listening to what's going on the street.
0: This was bad.
6: We were right down the hall from homicide and, you know, knew right away that this turned into a call out, you know, where somebody got killed.
0: Now, crisis mode. Detective Richard Birdsall took the call. Get down there, fast.
7: Your first thought at that time, do you remember what it was?
8: It's a burglar gone awry.
7: Did you have at the same time a sense of how the hell could we screw up like that?
8: Like anybody else, you're trying to discern why she did what she did, and what did the officers say, what was the conversation?
0: Oh yes, there were lots of questions. This would be ugly. Why did she go back in the house? Why did the cops let her? Why didn't they move in faster? How could they let the murder happen right under their noses?
6: That was really disturbing. And, you know, you hate to second judge another cop, but there were mistakes made.
0: After all, a neighbor reported a prowler in the back alley, a prowler who may have sneaked into her house. But she, the victim, didn't seem to believe that.
8: She had a little Eskimo dog that barked at butterflies. Mm-hmm. And there's nobody in the backyard. This dog would have alerted me to anybody. But
7: she was wrong.
8: She was wrong.
0: Lynn's son, Charlie, was a freshman in high school then. He was sitting in math class. Somebody told him he was wanted in the principal's office. On the way there, he thought he was in trouble. And then, when they told him...
2: I didn't believe it. I thought it was a joke.
3: Until your father arrived with tears in his eyes.
2: That was when I knew something was wrong.
0: His father, Manfred, or Fred, as most people call him, came to take Charlie home.
7: How was your father?
2: Upset. I mean, he was definitely... He was crying. He couldn't drive. You know, I didn't really have eyes for him in that moment. It really...
7: You're just a mess.
2: Yeah.
0: And Charlie still could not believe what he was hearing.
2: It really didn't set in, really, until I actually saw the house. And then it really just all came crashing down.
0: His home was a crime scene.
2: The house was taped off. And just people going in and out of the house. A lot of neighbors around. Like everything you see on TV.
7: You never think it's going to be you.
2: Oh, no. It's surreal. Very much so.
7: What does that loss feel like?
2: Yeah. I can't put it into words. It was tremendous. It was awful. I immediately call Mark, and I'm babbling on the phone. I can't even speak.
0: Mark Jika is Charlie's uncle, Lynn's brother.
5: After the initial shock, there's disbelief. I didn't burst into tears right away. I didn't start screaming. I was just stunned.
0: Lynn grew up in Ohio. She was the baby of the family, the only girl. Here she is with her two older brothers, John and Mark. But Lynn was not like them.
5: She was a tentative girl, whereas my brother and I were very outgoing.
0: Their father died young. Lynn often fought with her mother.
5: Codependent, love, hate, call it what you want.
0: She got married, moved to California with a brand new husband. It didn't work out, ended pretty quickly. But then one day she went to a ball game, Dodgers versus somebody, who knows, and she found him, the right guy, her guy, Fred Schochner. He was almost 14 years older than she was, but didn't seem to matter. Didn't hurt either that Fred was a very successful man. Anyway, this time it clicked. They had an intimate wedding on a boat off the California coast. The captain did the honors. And they lived alone together in that house in Bixby Knolls. Until finally, after 11 years, they had a son who grew up to be Charlie. As parents, they encouraged him to try new things.
2: It was one of the Olympics, and we were watching gymnastics, and I just turned around to my parents and go, I'm going to do that. And I think like a month later, I enrolled in gymnastics. So it was very much a supportive environment.
0: And Lynn doted on her only son.
5: It might be trite to say this, but she loved him more than life itself. He was the center of her universe.
0: So, after what happened, Mark flew out to California right away to comfort Charlie and Fred and to make funeral arrangements for his only sister, Lynn. And at the very same time, as if in another world altogether, a world devoted to the minutiae of violent crime, Detective Richard Birdsoe poked around the entrails of this burglary gone bad. He could perhaps write up a report, be done with it, make the growing bad press go away. But no, Richard Birdsoe was a troubled man.
8: We say we know something's wrong. My partner and I just feel something's wrong, but we don't know yet.
0: Wrong? Well, of course it was. But the wrong the detective had in mind was not the grief or the loss or the vitriol thrown at the police. No, it was almost like a smell, the kind that sticks in your nose. Something off.
1: Coming up, one of the strangest things of all was the alleged killer himself, not your typical burglar.
8: In his words, he always wanted to be a cop.
1: And this wasn't your typical burglary.
8: I worked burglary division for 4 years. But I've never had one come with a device that's used simply for killing.
1: When Dateline can...
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1: Young Charlie was a lucky kid to grow up in a place like Bixby Knowles.
2: Tree-lined street, beautiful neighborhood. It's a wonderful place to grow up. Would ride my skateboard all around the block, take my dog with me.
1: He was lucky, too, to have Lynn for a mother.
3: How did she make you feel?
2: I guess how a parent should.
3: Safe.
2: Safe, happy, welcome, loving. Just good.
1: But now Lynn Schachner was gone, killed in a burglary. And Charlie, just 14 and grief-stricken, was so angry at the police.
2: You didn't do your job. How could that happen with you being right there? That's just negligence.
1: Charlie was far from the only one. This was a broad daylight murder. Police officers just outside the front door when it happened.
3: I can imagine that people would be kind of upset in the neighborhood that a burglar had been there.
4: Yes.
3: Had robbed a house like that, killed a woman, and the cops couldn't prevent it.
4: Right. I think the majority of the neighborhood was just stunned and shocked by the violence. You know, mm-hmm. how does somebody who's in her own home die within a matter of seconds with officers all around her home?
1: Tracy's paper, the Long Beach Press-Telegram, was reporting on the community backlash. There was fear and, of course, anger. Cops often tend to pull together in the face of a thing like that, but in private, harsh judgments, said the undercover cop, Chris Nelson.
5: I'm sorry, just don't let her go back into a situation like that.
6: So what was it
5: talking? Police 101.
6: Yeah. What was
5: very minimum, you go with her.
6: So what was the feeling in the talk around the department when this happened?
5: They up.
1: Detective Richard Birdsall, used to asking tough questions, suddenly found himself answering them.
3: I got to think that the department would kind of adopt a bit of a defensive stance at that point, because you know the public's going to say, what the hell was going on here? Why did you guys let that happen? Right?
7: Yeah, they did. You know, because you're trying to defend the officers, and they didn't do anything wrong. You were waiting for someone to bring you the key. They waited a short period of time, within a minute. You know, they're yelling for her, ma'am, can you come back? Hello, where are you?
1: Just a minute or so. Enough for Lynn to surprise the burglar who stabbed her in the neck and grabbed some jewelry and ran into the arms of the police. The detective prowled around the crime scene.
7: We see that there's the bedroom. Drawers were open, jewelry, things are thrown around. So you look like a lot of things in disarray.
1: Looked like a standard daytime burglary. Gone horribly bad, of course, when Lynn encountered the robber. But one thing stood out, like a bloody knife.
7: I worked burglary division for 4 years, but I've never had one come with a device that's used simply for killing.
1: So, time to focus on that so-called burglar caught with a bloody knife in his pocket. His name was Nicholas Harvey. He was 22 years old, and this was unusual.
7: He didn't have a criminal background. He'd never been in trouble with the law before.
3: Seemed like a reasonably nice young man.
7: Yeah, very personable. I mean, he came across that way. He wanted to ingratiate himself with us as law enforcement. You know, in his words, he always wanted to be a cop sometime in his life.
3: And here's robbing and killing a woman.
7: Correct.
1: He'd been an athlete in high school, still worked out a lot, was a personal trainer at his local gym.
3: It's a big muscle bound sort of character, wasn't
7: it? Correct.
3: From Port Hueneme?
7: Port Hueneme.
3: But that's way up the coast.
7: That's up by Ventura.
1: In other words, about 70 miles from the crime scene. But why would he commit a robbery so far away from home?
7: That's one of the flags that immediately came up.
1: When Detective Birdsall and his partner first asked him, Nick gave them an answer that, frankly, still didn't make sense.
7: We came at him, and, you know, his initial story was, oh, I heard this is a good area.
1: Really? There wasn't a good area closer to home?

0: Well, then Nick gave them another answer.
1: He wanted to get out of his area, and he worked out at a local gym up there. He was a gym rat and worked out with police officers and did martial arts with police officers. So he felt they would recognize him.
2: When he said that, did it seem plausible?
1: No, it wasn't plausible at all.
0: And one other thing. Remember how when police arrested him, they found jewelry in his pocket? Turned out it was fake. Even though Lynn had lots of real diamonds right there to be taken, along with other valuable items.
1: If you're going to do a daytime burglary and you just kill somebody, you're going to make the effort to get the good stuff. But he didn't.
0: So, either Nick Harvey was the world's worst burglar, or burglary wasn't the point of his visit. The detectives pushed him hard, but
1: he didn't want to change his story. We went at him for hours, and we walked out of there going, this is not what it seems to be.
0: Just a hunch, of course. No way to prove it. Until, 70 miles up the coast, a man picked up the phone to call the police.
3: Coming up, a family feud.
4: I wrote that letter, I signed the letter, I handed it to my sister, and I dared her to give it to me.
3: What was that all about? When Dateline continues.
0: Detective Richard Birdsall didn't believe for a moment that he was investigating a burglary gone bad. For one thing, guy doesn't travel 70 miles just to break into a house. But for all his suspicions, Birdsall couldn't prove a thing. That is, until a man who knew Nick Harvey called the police and said,
1: Nick Harvey came to him and offered him some money, several hundred dollars, to say, hey, can you drive me down to Long Beach?
0: He agreed. They met at a park-and-ride parking lot, and he drove Nick's car. The driver also said Nick told him why he needed to go to Long Beach.
1: Nick Harvey said he was an enforcer for the local drug dealers up there, so he was coming down there just for that one reason.
0: Honestly, he had no idea the agenda included murder, said the driver.
1: He never knew that he was going to come down to take someone's life.
0: Of course, the guy was probably lying, so they put him under arrest. Anyway, his claim that he thought he was driving a drug enforcer didn't make a lick of sense. The notion that suburban housewife Lynn Schochner was somehow tangled up with drug dealers that had been targeted for execution is frankly preposterous. Lynn had been living a quiet life for 25 years, married to a man with a lot going for him.
4: It was a wealthy man.
0: For years, Fred earned top dollar in the aerospace industry, not to mention all the family money he inherited.
4: They were able to afford things that none of us growing up could possibly afford. We were blue-collar, working-class people, and we didn't know many millionaires growing up.
0: He bought her things, jewelry, that sort of thing?
4: Well, right out of the gate, they bought a very nice home in an exclusive suburb of Long Beach, Bixby Knowles. So that was a big step up.
0: Mark remembers flying out to see Lynn after she got married.
4: She was dying to show off her home, show off her new life.
0: Lynn seemed happy, said Mark.
4: She set out, I think, with special determination, having had her first marriage, not last, to make this one work and function.
0: To make a complete family, a desire that only intensified once Charlie came along.
4: She wanted her son to be the best person he could be and would stop at nothing to make sure that he got that.
0: Around Bixby Knowles, the Schochners were considered a perfectly normal, if upscale, family. Certainly not the kind of people who would be targeted by drug dealers. Of course, members of the family had a slightly more intimate perspective. Mark, for example, loved his sister, but found Fred a little obnoxious.
4: He wasn't shy about dropping hints about the extent of his holdings.
0: Mark didn't see them very often. He lived way across the country in Georgia. But when he did come to visit in Long Beach, and they went out for dinner, Fred always managed to monopolize the conversation, then somehow stick Mark with the bill.
4: Cheap, totally opinionated, absolutely self-involved.
0: So, when he invited Lynn and Charlie to visit him in Georgia,
4: I basically told my sister not to bother to bring him, stay as long as she wanted, leave her old man at home.
0: And on one of those visits, Mark told Lynn exactly how he felt.
4: I said, how can you let someone run your life and forget about yourself?
0: Afterward, he sat down and wrote many of the same things in a harshly worded letter to Fred.
4: I wrote that letter, I signed the letter, I handed it to my sister, and I dared her to give it to him.
2: Did you think she actually would?
4: I didn't know. But she did.
2: That took guts.
4: It did. It did.
0: And frankly, Mark was pleased when a few years later, after a quarter century of marriage, Lynn told him they were splitting, and Fred moved out of the house in Bixby Knowles.
2: She changed somehow after your father left?
5: She seemed freer, seemed happier, more able to get excited, mm-hmm. just really interested in everything, mm-hmm. and very lighthearted.
0: But her happiness was short-lived. And when Mark first heard she was murdered, his mind went to a very dark place. Could Fred have had something to do with it? But as much as he disliked Fred, he just couldn't see it.
4: There were no connections in their personal life to this person who committed the crime.
0: No, it seemed pretty clear. Fred had nothing to do with Lynn's murder. Besides, Lynn changed the locks on the house after Fred moved out. Could it be someone she hired to install some protection actually came back to rob her and wound up killing her? After all, such a person would have seen that Lynn had valuable things around her house in this very nice neighborhood.
4: The neighborhood had everything a burglar wanted to find. Private yards.
2: Sure.
4: Wealthy homes.
2: And she had the worst of possible luck in that he picked her.
4: Yes.
0: And now the family came together in grief. And when he saw Fred,
4: we hugged, chatted condolences. Within 5 or 10 minutes, he mentioned the letter. He said, do you still believe that? I said, no, that's water over the bridge. We need to get on with our family. We need to stick together.
0: Fred moved back into the family home. He and Charlie and the rest of the family leaned on each other. Well, around the neighborhood, people absorbed the news that police had the driver, a possible accomplice, in custody. Neighbors wondered, were more people involved?
6: There was concern that there were others that might come back to more houses and more homes and that they were violent.
0: But that fear soon turned to anger when another bit of news swept through Bixby Knowles. The police let the driver go.
3: Coming up, detectives were convinced Nick Harvey didn't have a motive to commit murder, but just maybe someone else did.
1: My partner discovered that there was a person that he talked to multiple times right before the murder.
3: When Dateline continued.
7: This is the sound of Claire cooking dinner at home, and that's the sound of a fraud alert from Wells Fargo flagging a charge for a pricey restaurant in Paris. Considering Claire isn't in Paris right now, that seemed odd to the bank and to Claire. Two taps later, Claire says nope to the charge, and Wells Fargo is on the case. However you make money work, Wells Fargo can work with that.
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0: Ever since Lynn Schochner was murdered in her own home as police stood outside, criticism of the Long Beach Police Department had been intense, emotions raw.
1: The officers were extremely upset. My understanding was one of the officers who was on the call had a nervous breakdown an episode like that afterward because it was just too much for him.
0: Detective Richard Birdsall knew, even as he investigated Lynn's murder, that her family was angry with the police.
2: Yeah, they were. They're upset like anybody would be. And like the press, I mean, everybody else was upset with us that we didn't do our job to protect someone's life, because that's ultimately what we're supposed to do.
0: Lynn's husband, Fred, even threatened to sue the Long Beach PD for not protecting his wife. And so Detective Birdsall knew he'd take even more heat when the news leaked out that police had arrested an alleged accomplice of the suspected killer and then, just as quickly, released him. But that's exactly what Birdsall did. Released the man who admitted he'd driven the killer to the crime scene. But the detective had a plan.
2: We actually put an active feed on his phone. We want to find out who he's talking to. We have the driver. We have the killer. Now we want to find out if there's more people involved.
0: Detective Birdsall didn't believe Nick Harvey was a drug enforcer, just didn't buy it. So he hoped that by releasing the driver and tapping his phone, he could uncover what was really going on. There was just one problem. After he was let go, the driver didn't reach out to anyone.
2: The only person he ever spoke to was Nick Harvey.
0: No, the driver was not part of a larger web. He had nothing whatever to do with Lynn's murder.
3: So he was telling the truth?
2: It turned out, yes.
0: Dead end. So they kept on digging into Nick's background. And remember, this was a guy with a clean record. He came off like a perfectly ordinary young man.
2: We talked to the family. I mean, they were all incredulous that he would ever do something like that.
3: Nick's family?
2: Nick's family, correct.
3: Incredulous?
2: It didn't fit him. It didn't fit his persona. Never thought he would be capable of doing something like this.
3: So when you asked his family about him, how did they characterize him?
2: At that time, he worked out a lot. He was doing steroids, but just didn't really have a focus in life. He actually was a trainer for the local gym up there. And that's all he did. I mean, he did a bouncer at a bar. Not in the trouble of law. He wasn't someone that attracted trouble to himself.
0: But somehow he'd found plenty of trouble. Police started to figure out how when they subpoenaed his phone records.
2: My partner discovered that there was a person that he talked to, Frank Jaramillo, and multiple times right before the murder.
3: Frank Jaramillo?
2: Correct.
0: Frank Jaramillo, a.k.a. El Cubano, once managed the gym where Nick trained. Odd person to call just before committing a murder. Unless, of course, he was in on it. How to find out? Step one, said Chris Nelson. Go back to Nick Harvey. Lean on him a little bit.
4: You got to talk to this guy before he gets arraigned. Because once he's arraigned, you're screwed. He's going to get an attorney.
5: Sure.
4: And his attorney's going to tell him to shut up.
0: Just what Birdsall and his partner were thinking. So they confronted Nick again. Now, 2 days after Lynn's murder.
6: You need to be fully truthful with my partner and I right now because it's only going to, benefit you to tell the truth. This is getting uglier and uglier.
2: We went at him one last time. Tell us your story. He reiterates almost exactly what he said before.
0: Which was that he killed Lynn Schochner because the burglary he tried to carry out went bad. The cops still didn't buy it.
6: Him and I have been doing this a long time, Nick. We need to take Nick and the responsibility now. Take care of Nick now, please. Be truthful with us. Because we're not going to stop Nick. Him and I, that's our job.
0: And that's when Nick's story started to change.
6: I was hired to hit the house. I don't know why. I didn't ask.
0: That is, said Nick, he was hired to commit a burglary. One that, depending on what he could steal, might prove very profitable.
7: What's the amount of your promise?
6: What was the amount plus $2,500?
0: BS, said the cops. He was hired to kill, and they knew it. Because those phone records told a very different story than he did. And finally, Nick Harvey cracked.
2: Remember Nick Harvey's words, like, damn, you guys are good. You got me.
3: Just like that?
2: Just like that. And then he cops out.
0: Yes, he said. Frank Jaramillo, the guy they called El Cubano, hired him to kill Lynn Schachner. Gave him $2,500 up front, promised $2,500 more when the job was done. Why a guy would commit murder for a measly $5,000 was one question, but a more urgent one was this. Who was this El Cubano, really? And why would he pay a guy to kill a housewife in Long Beach?
5: Coming up, it's always the husband, right? But in this case, police didn't seem to think so.
8: The detective was very quick to assure me that they have no suspicions of that.
5: When Dateline can...
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9: 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Two taps later, Claire says nope to the charge and Wells Fargo is on the case. However you make money work, Wells Fargo can work with that.
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0: The plan had been as simple as it was ugly. Nick Harvey, in exchange for just $5,000, was to kill a Long Beach housewife named Lynn Schochner, stage it like a burglary, and get away clean. Instead, Nick was in jail facing murder charges, and detectives were prying apart a conspiracy. Nick had already told them he'd been hired by a man named Frank Jaramillo, who went by El Cubano.
1: Wanted the job done, wanted the burglary staged.
0: Nick met El Cubano at an El Torito restaurant, he said, where he was paid half up front.
1: What did you do with that money? I moved so I could buy a bunch of new bedroom stuff.
0: He spent the $2,500 on new furniture from a store called The Couch Potato. But when the time came to earn the rest of his money, to kill Lynn, he said, for a moment, he got cold feet.
1: Truth be told, when I got there, I didn't want to do it at all. In fact, when I was sitting actually at the bedroom door, and I was...
0: That's when he went into something like fight-or-flight mode, he said. He killed her, and then he quickly ran into the house, pulled out some drawers, grabbed some jewels to make it look like a burglary. But then, when he tried to escape, he discovered to his horror the cops were, or appeared to be, waiting for him. So then, listen to this. Harvey had a question for the detectives.
1: Can I ask you another question? I'm going to be present. How were you there so fast?
2: Neighbor. Those people in the neighborhood. That's all I get out of the car. You know the cops raping out there.
1: Not until I got back over the wall. And I saw the van. When I saw the van, I guess that's what I said. That's just this guy behind the cell.
0: That is, he thought he was being double-crossed by his friend Frank, a.k.a. El Cubano. That's why he decided to stick to the botched burglary story, he said. Maybe he'd just get second-degree murder, and once he got out of prison, he was going to find Frank. And...
1: I'll take care of him myself.
0: The detectives played along, of course. Let Nick dream up whatever conspiracy theory made him happy. But meanwhile, they requisitioned El Cubano's phone records. And they found something quite surprising.
3: Not only had Frank Jaramillo been talking with Nick Harvey, but he also had talked to the husband.
4: Fred Schochner.
0: Fred Schochner, Lynn's husband of 25 years. On the surface, it didn't make much sense. After all, Fred had been cooperative with detectives from day one. And yes, he had moved out of the family house, but he told them the break was amicable. She was my best friend, he said. And yet, not long after the murder, young Charlie sought out Detective Birdsill and whispered an awful question.
3: Did my dad have something to do with this?
0: Charlie remembers what they told him.
5: The detective was very quick to assure me that they have no suspicions of that. They don't think that would be something that was happening. And if they had thought that they would already have looked into it and not to worry about that.
0: Is that what detectives really believed? Well... No.
3: We have to sit there and look at him in the eye and say, we'll catch everybody who was involved.
4: But not say, we suspect him.
3: Exactly.
0: They believed they simply couldn't tell Charlie or the rest of the family what they were discovering. Afraid that Fred would find out, stop talking to them. So Charlie stayed at home with his father. His Uncle Mark was allowed, even encouraged, to believe that Fred was not involved. Even as the detectives were getting the real story from the hitman, Nick Harvey.
1: Did you know who talked to Cabal regarding this? Yeah. Who did? Your husband.
6: So doesn't that mean that you can now go out and arrest Jaramillo and Fred Schochner? Charge them all with murder, right then.
3: We wish. Remember, it's a co-conspirator statement. I have no facts. I've got a statement from one person.
0: That person, Nick Harvey, was an admitted killer and demonstrated liar. And with the police department under so much scrutiny, they didn't dare arrest anybody without solid proof. Just think of the scandal if, on top of everything else, the prosecution failed. They did find Fred's business card in Harvey's wallet, but that wasn't enough either. Meanwhile, the public and Lynn's family would be encouraged to believe it was a simple case of a burglary gone bad, a murder the cops should have prevented.
3: I couldn't go out there and defend my department as much as I wanted to.
6: You couldn't say anything?
3: And I can't tell the press. We can't defend ourselves because the suspect's persons of interest are the ones we're looking at. We don't want to alert them. We don't want them to get lawyers.
0: And so, inside and outside the Long Beach PD, the pressure was on.
3: And my department was on one of the quick resolve because we have a black eye. The press was just beating us up daily as to what we did.
0: So the clock was ticking. Detectives needed to prove the murder for hire plot, and they needed to do it fast.
3: So that was the whole game, is trying to play cat and mouse, trying to get more. We want to get them to talk. We want to get them to communicate.
0: But wasn't going to happen by the look of it, even though they kept talking to Fred.
3: We kept going to the husband.
0: Playing dumb, of course, but hoping he'd panic and call El Cubano.
3: I mean, to the point where we were calling almost every day. But again, trying to give a reason so he wouldn't become more suspicious than what he was.
6: Oh, just one more question, sir.
3: Exactly. I felt like Columbo. Oh, one more, sir.
0: This was a game, of course, with deadly consequences. Death also has a way of bringing people together. Lynn was a private woman, had very few friends beyond her son, Charlie. And yet...
5: We had a big service for her. It was amazing how many people came out from her mother. It was nice. I just remember, at that point, I couldn't even cry. I was just still just depressed and shocked, and I felt bad for that for a long time. But
6: well, that's pretty normal.
5: Yeah.
6: Did the tears come?
5: Yeah. It took a while, but they did.
0: Meanwhile, Detective Richard Burtzel was chipping away at the case, but far too slowly for the likes of his bosses at the beleaguered Long Beach Police Department, still under fire for not preventing a murder. The detectives had found some connections among the three suspected conspirators, but not nearly enough to go to court.
3: You have a murder for hires. Okay, now you got to go arrest everybody. I'd love to, but do I have probable cause? No, I really don't. I've got to prove more.
6: And you couldn't even say that either one of those people was a suspect.
3: Correct. And, you know, I said I was 6'2 when I started, and I was 5'2 when I finished, because there was so much pressure on me to do it and go out and arrest.
7: Coming up, Fred and Frank finally start talking.
3: We had like 60-plus phone conversations between them.
8: How's you doing, bud? It has been a rotten, rotten time.
7: But will it help detectives catch a killer when Dateline continues?
0: Police suspected that Fred Schochner was the mastermind behind the murder-for-hire plot of estranged wife Lynn. But they still didn't have enough evidence to make an arrest. So the detectives kept dropping in on Fred, all very non-threatening. And then finally, they asked him if he happened to know anyone in the Port Hueneme area. That's where hitman Nick Harvey lived. And Fred said, yes, he did. The man he knew, he said, was Frank Jaramillo, just a guy he met when Frank managed a gym in Long Beach. In fact, said Fred, he'd bought a used BMW from Frank for $25,000, and Frank was going to deliver the car when he returned from an overseas business trip in New Delhi. Of course, from phone records, the cops knew perfectly well that Frank, a.k.a. El Cubano, was in fact at home, about 50 miles north of Long Beach in Woodland Hills. But Fred kept talking, and ever more chatty volunteered he'd lent Frank more than $100,000, which made sense given what detectives had already learned about Frank.
3: He had a fetish for watches and living the lifestyle of the rich and famous, and he really didn't have a full-time job.
0: But if Frank thought he was taking advantage of Fred, the detectives believed it was just the opposite.
3: I think Fred Schochner wanted to own Frank Jaramillo in some way.
6: So Frank already had the $100,000. Now he's on the hook, big time, to Fred. And Fred says, to get off the hook, you got to make this happen.
3: Correct.
6: Then
4: slate's wiped clean.
3: Yep. Absolution of all debt.
0: So, in the detective's view, Fred was the mastermind, using his financial leverage to manipulate Frank, who in turn hired Nick for a bargain basement price. But Fred still didn't know the cops even suspected him. Didn't have any idea, for example, that they were tapping his phone. So when Fred actually began calling the cops to play Mr. Cooperative, they recorded every word.
9: Hello, officer. This is Fred Schachner.
10: Hey, Mr. Schachner. How you doing?
9: There has never been anything as bad as this in my life.
10: Oh, right.
9: And there, I hopefully hope there never will be.
10: Well, I don't blame you.
9: But you asked me a couple of questions, and let me give you some information.
10: Okay.
9: The check that I wrote to Frank was cashed on October 29th.
10: $25,000.
9: Yeah.
10: Okay. That was for the BMW.
9: And
0: look at this. On the check, there's a note that indicates the BMW would be delivered between 11/7 and 8. Lynn was murdered on the 8th of November.
9: I called them today and asked about the status of the car on the voicemail.
10: Okay. you called him today? You didn't happen to ask him if he's back in the country yet, did
9: No,
10: you?
9: I just left a voicemail.
10: Oh, okay.
0: And does this sound like Fred is having fun toying with the cops?
10: Yeah, any other questions that you have for us at this time?
9: Happy fishing. Why is it going so long? That's a good question, because the fishing isn't answering, right?
10: Well, like I said, you know, I told you from the beginning, it's a pretty simple case.
9: Yeah,
10: but
9: the other line's ringing.
10: Sure.
0: In the middle of the conversation, Fred got another call from Frank Jaramillo. Fred puts him on hold, continues to speak with the detective, even offering a theory about the killer, Nick Harvey.
9: You know, the kid from Port Hueneme may have been someone that was associated with the lock change. It may have been someone that associated with someone she met and tried to help.
10: Exactly.
0: Fred hung up with the detective and picked up his cell phone to talk to Jaramillo. That call was also recorded.
11: Hello. Did you hear a lot of that?
12: Kind of.
11: Okay, good.
12: I don't need to talk about it.
11: Okay.
12: How's you doing, bud?
11: It has been a rotten, rotten time. There's so much sympathy and so much activity surrounding it, it's unbelievable.
0: So just as the cops had been hoping, Fred and Frank talked, but not a word from either one to establish they were involved in a murder.
3: We had like 60-plus phone conversations between them.
6: And you're tapping them all.
3: And we're tapping them all.
0: But they just didn't slip up. So it was time, the detectives decided, to launch the undercover squad led by Chris Nelson.
13: I was armed with information now. Nick Harvey's told the homicide guys what's up. They've told me. So now, if you're Frank and Fred, frickin' Frack,
3: yeah.
13: Your biggest concern is that Nick's caught.
3: Yeah, of course. And you want to make sure he's not going to say it.
13: What does he have to trade?
0: First, Detective Nelson decided he'd go for broke by phoning Fred Schachner himself and claiming to be the hired killer, Nick Harvey.
6: So how did you go about doing this?
13: I went to county jail and I used one of their inmate phones because I wanted the pre-recording that says, you're receiving a call from a California penal institution, blah, blah, blah. And he hung up on me. I think the first time, there's a pause there where they ask you if you're willing to accept.
0: And he
13: said, no, click. And then I waited about 5 minutes, and I called him again.
0: And this time, Fred took the call.
13: I said, I'm the guy that did that work at your house for you. And I said, well, I'm going to need my other half. I'm going to need my money, you know, for an attorney. And he says, well, you already have it. And I said, no. And he said, well, you need to talk to your guy.
0: Your guy. He could only mean Frank Jaramillo. But he didn't say the words, didn't say anything incriminating. And so, now he tries something different, much riskier. Time to get Uncle John involved.
7: Coming up.
14: Hey, Frank?
15: Yes.
14: Frank, hey. Hey, my name's John.
7: Detective set a trap.
13: I'm the one that can keep Nick quiet. You're going to give me money.
7: but will Frank walk into it?
12: He's more than acquaintance. I don't, you know, I really don't have money to help him out.
7: When Dateline continues.
0: After days of repeated calls and interviews with Fred Schachner, detectives had elicited some tantalizing details, but not enough evidence to arrest him for Lynn's murder. So, they decided to focus on suspected middleman, Frank Jaramillo, El Cubano. Undercover cop Chris Nelson had a plan to set a trap to make Frank believe he was about to be fingered by the hitman, Nick Harvey. So he'd phone Frank and portray himself as
13: a relative of Nick's with a past of my own. Not particularly liking cops, uh-huh. You know. I'm the one that can keep Nick quiet. And what are you going to give me in exchange for that? You're going to give me money.
0: Afraid Frank would recognize the trap and hang up on him, Detective Nelson elected to make up a very unthreatening persona.
13: So I thought, well, I'll be Uncle John, you know, that his mother sent down from the Bay Area to see what's really going on and what Harvey got himself into.
0: So, Uncle John places a call to El Cubano.
14: Hey, Frank?
12: Yes.
14: Frank, hey. Hey, my name's John.
0: Now, to set the trap, he'd say Nick needs money for a lawyer.
14: But he seems to think you or Fred will help him out. He didn't want a public defender.
12: Okay.
0: Frank tells Uncle John he knows Nick, but
12: he's more than acquaintance. I don't, you know, I really don't have money to help him out.
0: At first, Frank doesn't seem to take the bait.
12: Yeah, if I can help him anyway, I understand, I would, but I'm sorry that I apologize, I can't.
0: But then carefully, Uncle John reels him in.
14: Yeah, he seemed to think that if somebody didn't reach out to him, he told me, not so much you, but he told me to have you tell Fred that if he didn't get some help pretty soon, he was gonna go to the cops.
12: Okay, so give me a call tomorrow and I'll see what I can do to help you, partner.
0: But after all that, Frank did not make the all-important and incriminating call to Fred Schachner, asking for money.
14: All right.
0: And so the very next day, Uncle John tried again.
14: Hey, did you get a hold of Fred?
12: Nah, but between you and I don't mind taking care of him, bud.
0: Frank asked for time and agreed to meet Uncle John in person to hand over some money.
12: Do you know where the Thousand Oaks Mall is at?
14: Thousand Oaks Mall.
12: It's off of Lynn Road.
14: Lynn?
12: Yes, off the 101.
0: Lynn Road. The irony was apparently lost on Frank Jaramillo. It was mid-morning, late November. Detective Nelson was worried. Would he show up?
13: You sit in the parking lot by yourself, and you kind of go over. And sure, your heart races a little bit. I mean, it's crunch time, and you feel like everybody's kind of depending on you to get this done. You want it to go well.
6: So the idea is you're reeling them in like a fisherman, yeah. But there are times when you don't know what's going to happen.
13: Right. Yeah. You know, could have a fray in the line, have it break. Had that happen a few times.
0: But not this time. There was Frank in a brand new Lexus SUV.
15: Frank?
12: Yeah, that's me.
15: That's not an IS.
12: Oh, yeah.
0: Oh, yes, referring to the less expensive car he said he'd be driving.
12: Oh, yeah. My wife's
15: got it
12: quite
15: a sport. That's sweet. I know what you spent your money on.
0: Money from Fred Schachner is what the cop meant. Frank did not take that bait.
12: I got to get going.
0: Hard to tell from the video, but Frank coughs up the money.
12: I got a grand fee right now because they're still monitoring my accounts. And I'll give
15: Who
12: it.
15: Is? Are they looking at you?
12: Yeah.
0: Detective Birdsall was inside a van, listening to the whole thing go down.
3: When you finally get something like that's gold, that was the nail in his coffin.
6: So the instant he offered that $1,000, you knew, I got him.
3: Yeah, we got him. He locked himself into it.
0: And a couple of days later, Detective Birdsall and his partner paid Frank a visit to snap their trap shut.
13: They basically brace him with, you know, who's this guy, John? It's our understanding you gave him some money, and he's like, I don't know what you're talking about, you know. Like,
6: I've never met any guy named John.
13: Yeah, you know, I come into the room a few minutes later, and
6: Whoops.
13: Yeah, and it was like the old look of the century. Like,
6: then he realized you're a cop.
13: Yeah.
6: Oh, man.
13: He just hung his head, and he just, he looked sick. Like the whole world came crashing down at that point.
3: You could see the look in his eyes, like the deer in the headlights. And then he just started giving it all up.
7: Coming up.
6: He would want to beat you with a belt, and she would try to prevent it, and mm-hmm. that would produce an argument between them.
5: And then he would beat her.
7: At home with Fred Schachner, behind closed doors.
6: You thought all families were like that?
5: Yeah. It was always just, that's what families did.
7: When Dave...
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16: 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To Harper's mom, this logic

0: This is the sound of Claire cooking dinner at home. And that's the sound of a fraud alert from Wells Fargo flagging a charge for a pricey restaurant in Paris. Considering Claire isn't in Paris right now, that seemed odd to the bank and to Claire. Two taps later, Claire says nope to the charge and Wells Fargo is on the case. However you make money work, Wells Fargo can work with that.
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2: Need a good laugh? We know a place. Just for Laughs Radio brings you nonstop stand-up bits by the best comics in the game. From all-timers to rising stars. And the punchline? It's all waiting for you on TuneIn. 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
3: Nearly a month after Lynn Schachner was cut down at her own back door, her killer was behind bars, but her husband, Fred, was still a free man and back in the family home with Charlie. The press was in the dark. Long Beach was in the dark. No one seriously believed, but the police now firmly believed, that Fred Schachner ordered and paid for his own wife's murder. As Charlie's Uncle Mark said,
4: "Never in my wildest dreams, even after she was killed, because the circumstances, nothing pointed at Fred. And the police did not point at Fred."
3: But, said Detective Richard Birdsall, they had their reasons.
5: "We used them in a lot of respects, and you felt guilty because they're beating their chests and they're upset, and they had no idea that the father of Charlie is the one that set the whole thing up."
3: Well, remember, maybe some idea.
6: "I mean, I always had my suspicions.
7: In spite of the fact that it was a burglar, and the police said it was a burglar,
6: mm-hmm.
7: you still suspected your father?"
6: "I didn't want to put it past him. As much as, like, as a kid, you don't want to suspect someone of that. It just seemed false. Like, there were clues, there were little ticks of stuff that you, it just seemed wrong."
3: It started the day his mother was murdered, when he and his dad surveyed the house, ransacked during the burglary.
6: "He had me go back and clean up all the jewelry that had been overturned and spilled out."
7: "What does that do to your mind?"
6: "It made me very numb. Very numb. It was a task. And I did it. And then I went to bed."
7: "And your dad went to bed in the house with you?"
3: Charlie understood his father intimately, of course. And he alone knew the secret. Understood his father in a way that had been hidden from the outside world for years. Charlie may have looked like any other happy suburban kid, but at home, he said, he understood normal life to be the constant expectation of moments of terror. Frequent, unpredictable rages. Abuse. A mother desperately trying to protect him.
7: "And so he would want to beat you with a belt, and she would try to prevent it, and mm-hmm. that would produce an argument between them?
6: And then he would beat her."
7: "How often?"
6: "Often enough that as a child I knew what was going on. But then that was normal, so I didn't know it was wrong."
7: "You thought all families were like that?"
6: "Until I had friends really come over, and they noticed stuff, and it was weird for them to notice things and to comment on it. But yeah, it was always just, that's what families did."
3: Year after year, it went on, said Charlie, until his mother came to whisper her own secret. She was finally going to leave Fred.
6: "My mom was tucking me in at night when I was 12 or so, and she was talking about how she was thinking about doing this, and that she was so nervous about doing it, and didn't know if it was the right choice or what to do about it."
7: "What'd you think?"
6: "My first thought was very excited, because it was just great to be able to think of getting away from him."
3: And then finally, more than a year later, Lynn hired family law attorney Lisa Brandon.
7: "What did she tell you she wanted from you?"
8: "She wanted a fair division of the property."
3: "But," said Lisa, "Fred controlled all the finances."
7: "So she didn't know how much money they had as a family?"
8: "No.
7: How much money did they have as a family?"
8: "Well, including the equity in the home, probably $6 to $7 million.
3: Which, in a legal separation by California law, would be split down the middle.

0: But Lisa said Lynn told her Fred would never part with any of that money. Lynn also told her about Fred's physical abuse. And so, with the pending separation, Lisa worried about Lynn and Charlie's safety.
1: I wanted her to move out of the home with Charlie. She wouldn't do it. She wouldn't leave her home. She wouldn't disrupt Charlie. He was just starting high school. They'd lived in the neighborhood forever. So she was a sitting target.
2: Did she understand that it was dangerous for her?
1: Yes. Yes.
2: And yet she went ahead and did it anyway.
1: That's how important getting out of that relationship was to her. She was willing to risk her life, and she told me that.
0: Lisa told Lynn she should at least get a restraining order against Fred.
1: It wouldn't make a damn bit of difference.
3: That's what she told you?
1: Mm-hmm.
2: Huh.
1: If he's going to kill me, he'll kill me. Restraining orders won't stop him.
0: Too late now, of course. But what about Charlie? The detectives, worried about his safety, called Lynn's brother Mark. He'd gone back across the country to Georgia, and urged him to invite Charlie for an extended visit with him and his wife, Susan, even though they did not tell Mark about their suspicion.
4: I was surprised. I am still to this day that Fred allowed that to happen, but he did.
0: Perhaps Fred had more pressing things to think about. Whatever his reason, he put Charlie on a plane to Georgia just in time for the main event in the murder investigation. Frank Jaramillo, under arrest as the alleged middleman, was spilling it all, telling police he took money from Lynn's husband, a lot of it, and used a little of it to hire the killer, Nick Harvey. And then, with a little polite arm twisting, Frank agreed to help set a trap for the suspected mastermind, Fred Schochner.
2: But wait a minute, did you promise him something in exchange?
3: Didn't promise him anything.
2: Oh.
3: No.
2: So why would he do it?
3: I think in his mind, because we had got him on everything else, he was trying to dig himself out of a hole.
0: Or maybe Frank didn't understand how deep the hole was. As undercover cop Chris Nelson prepared Frank for his big meeting with Fred, El Cubano got a call from his wife.
5: He said, hey, I'm down here with the cops and I'm helping them. And he goes, I'll be home later. He actually thought he was still going home. He even told me, he goes, well, I didn't kill her. And I almost wanted to slap him and go, no, you just hired somebody else to.
2: Oh, he must have known. I mean, you got to be blind and deaf not to know that.
5: You'd think. We used to laugh like, is this guy for real?
0: Frank set it up, called Fred's landline, got the answering machine.
6: Hi, you reached the Schochner.
0: Still, Lynn's voice.
6: This is a message after the tone, and we will get back to you. Have a great day. Bye-bye.
7: Hey, old man, it's Frank. I just wanted to come on by and see you and talk to you about a couple things so we can get a couple things straightened up. I would appreciate it. I'm going to try it on your cell phone, bud. We'll take it easy.
8: No.
0: Fred picked up the phone.
7: Hello?
8: Hello?
7: Hello?
8: You there?
7: Yeah, what's going on, bud?
8: Nothing much.
0: And they agreed to meet 7:30 in the evening at a local restaurant.
8: I'll try to be there on time.
7: All right, bud. That's all.
8: Okay.
7: See you around 7:30, bud.
8: Right.
7: Okay, goodbye.
0: Less than 2 hours later, Frank, wearing the same hidden camera the detective used to catch him, walked into the restaurant to meet Fred Schochner.
5: I set him up with the camera and the audio, and we got a table, a couple tables away, three of us, to make sure that he didn't run. And that,
9: so you had your eyeballs on him as you...
5: Yeah, and we wanted to see everybody's reaction, and, mm-hmm. and we had, of course, the audio. We had a surveillance team outside listening to everything.
10: Coming up... One problem, 7:30 came and went. Minutes ticked past. No Fred.
5: He was already really paranoid about being set up.
10: Would he show? And what if he didn't? When Dateline continues.
0: It all came down to this place, this moment. After nearly a month of painstaking investigation, detectives had engineered a face-to-face meeting between the murder middleman, Frank Jaramillo, and the suspected mastermind, Lynn Schochner's husband, Fred. This is where Frank would attempt to get Fred to say something to incriminate himself. Except Fred was late. Had he finally realized they were laying a trap? 7:30, 7:33, 7:35, nothing. If he didn't show, this could all fall apart. Then, a signal from the surveillance van. There he was,